What a wonderful thing is our church. This whole network is built on trust. The essence of evangelization is to tell everybody Jesus loves you. We're all called to be great saints. Don't miss the opportunity. Well, we have wonderful family here tonight. Just wonderful. I wish I could go give them all a big hug, but my arms aren't long enough. And I just always get excited when it's time to be here and talk to you all. And people say, what are you going to say? I don't know. And if God doesn't have anything to say, that's going to be two of us up here. Well, our intention, you remember, is the scientists in Virginia and all the rest. There's another state who is already well advanced in this stem cell or cell stem, whichever it is. But we just have to pray for them, because Jesus died for them and doesn't want them to go to the lower regions, you see, because there's where it's forever and ever, just like in heaven. The reason I like purgatory, I mean, I've never been there, thank God. I think life sometimes is a little purgatory, though. Anyway, is because it's not everlasting, you see. Everybody gets out at some point. Everybody. With the other two places, one, you want to be there forever. The other one, they want to be there forever. That's what's so sad, you see. So sad. And so we try to keep as many out of there as possible. I think we need to pray this month. We are praying for scientists and those who look to build life, it seems, but they also destroy. They build in order to destroy. That's a terrible thing, huh? And we're going to, I don't know what we're going to talk about, really. Maybe we could take the Beatitudes. Last week we took the Beatitudes, or the Ten Commandments. And so since I don't know, we'll take something different. Boy, I tell you, we go at this different. You know, our dear Lord spoke in parables. It's a story. See, our Lord never spoke a sermon nobody understood. They may not have liked it. They really didn't like it. But he always picked out something they would understand. The smallest child would understand. You get that sometimes from students. I told you about the student who was raving about this professor. And I said, well, what did he say? He said, well, I don't know. I said, well, how do you know he was so great? Well, that was it. He said he was so intelligent. I said, but what did he say? Well, you can't understand those kind of people. It's a pleasure to listen. I said, it's not a pleasure for me. And I don't think your dad, who's paying a lot of money to keep you in college, is going to feel any better. I mean, he's paying money to keep you there, and you don't know what he said. But Jesus never did that. Jesus always spoke from his heart. And because he spoke from his heart, he could say, I only say what I hear the Father say. We don't always do that. See? We don't always do that. We just say what we want to say. And that's why, you know,

You're learning something every day. That's the beauty of old age. The beauty of old age is not dyeing your hair. The beauty of old age is that every day you can learn something about God that you never knew before. Do you see? It's not your bones creaking that you got to worry about. It's your head. You're not learning anything about God. You're not praying enough. See, God is awesome. The Father is awesome. I had somebody say to me the other day, well, if he's so awesome, and he is, why does he punish us? He don't punish us. You punish yourself. See, if you're not keeping the commandments, you can't be happy. You can't be happy. You're full of guilt. And you're full of, could be full of everything, including disease. You can't be happy. You can't be peaceful. Guilt is a terrible thing, you know. That's why he gave us confession. Now, leaving the crowds, he went into the house and his disciples came. You know, they never understood anything, the disciples, never. There's nothing in Scripture that said, they ever said to our Lord, Master, that was a great talk you gave. Never. Because they didn't understand it. And here they are again. See, they looked at night. They didn't dare. See, they looked very smart around the master. And he's talking to all these peasants and poor people. And they look real smart. And then all of a sudden they go in. They say, Master, explain the parable about the darnel in the field. You know, poor Jesus, he was a patient. He said in reply, the sower of the good seed is the Son of Man. That's himself. And the field is the world. Now, how'd you get that, huh? The field is not. Put yourself here. The good seed is the subjects of the kingdom. The darnel, the subjects of the evil one. You know, you can't convince people of that today. They think you're rash judging. In fact, they accuse the church of rash judgment when they say this is a sin. No, they're only the mouthpiece of God. If God has declared it a sin, it is a sin. Your opinion don't mean a hoot, sorry to say. It doesn't matter whether you think it's a sin, it is a sin. So he's saying there is in the world two kingdoms, isn't he? Huh? There's the heavenly kingdom, and there's the evil kingdom. Oh, you can see it today? Yay! You can see it everywhere. Just look at our country. We started with abortion. We kill those who are about to live. Then we study how we can get rid of those who are living because they're old. So between abortion and contraceptives, we have a lot of old people. A lot of old people. And you're going to have more. Because you don't have the kids you destroyed to be teenagers, middle age. Now they're worried about Social Security. Why? 5 years. They're all going to be old. Isn't it strange that the people who started this Planned Parenthood and all didn't think of that? I mean, it makes sense if you keep taking apples out of a bushel, you're not going to have any more apples. The idea of God is you put one in and you take one out. You put one in and you take one out. But we're not doing that.

0: Now, we're going in for parts. We've got a machine. You can go down the road, get a carburetor, a new tire. We don't find fault with that. Well, now we're going to have people. People created, produced, not created so much as produced. Say, what does my husband need? He needs a new liver. Oh, we got one. Here's this 18-year-old. We created him for a liver. Come on, your turn. Well, you can't even imagine that, can you? But it's here. It's here. See, you have to know there is an evil kingdom, and we're living in the midst. You can't hide it. You can't put it under a bushel or under the rug. It's here. You got to make a choice. See? You have to live a beautiful Christian life by keeping the commandment, by loving Jesus, loving the Father. You know, I'm so afraid as things get worse, everybody's going to start blaming the Eternal Father, and He is a loving, compassionate being. He's infinite and holy and good. And He waits, and He waits, and He waits. And then He has to. He has to do something. I found out something fell from the sky. Where was it? In the east? Little, what do you call them? Meteorites? I think that's awesome. To me, that's like God throwing a little pebble at a window. Yoo-hoo! In my day, when people were going together, especially if the parents didn't like this kid, he'd go wait outside till late, and he'd find out where her window was. This is no longer true, I don't suppose. And he'd take little pebbles and throw them at the window. Then she'd open a window, look around for her mom and dad, and then they'd look out and they'd say all kind of strange things. And then, but that's God. He threw down, I don't know, a couple dozen little, whatever, what do you call them? Meteorites, little bitties, didn't make too much problem. Except the farmer said it looked like his entire crop was on fire, and the next morning there were just little things on them. Oh, I think that's so exciting. You don't, because you ignore it. You don't want to hear. But these little pebbles. See, the Lord is warning us. You can't say our dear Father is mean, or, you know, He warns us. He warns us. Look what He did for the Israelites, separated the Red Sea. Boy, that had to be a big thing. Somebody called it the Reed Sea. I said, what that mean? You can walk through a reed sea. This was the Red Sea. R-E-D. Red. Boy, oh, that don't mean anything. Were you there? Were you there when they went through the Red Sea and it banked up on both sides? No, but this exegesis said on that exegesis. He doesn't know what he's talking about. He wasn't there either. What do you mean, were you there? Yeah, I know, I want to know. If you're so sure the Bible's wrong, then how do you know? It's somebody's opinion. Oh, boy, you know what you can do with that. Our dear Lord said, the opinions of men, hold on, boys. He said, the opinions of men mean nothing to me. So much for you boys. Mean nothing to Him. Why would He care what you think when He is the Lord God? He created everything. And these poor apostles said, okay, now we have established that there are two kingdoms. You got it. Now you go down the road, and the billboards ought to be burned. It's a crime that we allow billboards to be on that are on that are immoral. You see, we have so little love and respect for each other as human beings that we take for granted that you can see the filthiest thing in the world and that's okay for you. But you see, that's an attack on your intelligence. But we accept it. Well, I don't know if you want to keep doing that. So now we have established that there are two kingdoms. He said the harvest is at the end of the world. This is not the end of the world. People have been calling me, it's just the end of the world. I said, no, it's not the end of the world. I think it's the end of this wicked age. Oh, mother. I said, don't oh mother me. I said it was the end of a wicked age. You start from 1901. And what did Our Lady of Fatima tell us? Boy, a lot. And it's all been fulfilled, except one thing. Well, all this 100 years that we just passed, and now we're on a new one. Well, why do you want to talk? Everybody said, why do you want to talk about the end of the age? I'm ready for it, aren't you? Wouldn't you like it if you could go to church tomorrow morning and you'd look up at the Blessed Sacrament? And there he would. Sure, he's there now, veiled. But what would happen if he wasn't veiled? What would happen if somehow you saw him as he sees you? Ooh, that would make a difference, wouldn't it? I think our whole life would change. We would be loving and everything. See, and if the Father's going to have these little, any more of these little things falling from the sky, it's just you. I'm here. And Jesus in the Eucharist is saying that to you. I'm here. You know, St. Bernard spoke about three comings. He spoke about an intermediate coming. Well, Jesus said, never left us, you know. I will not leave you orphans. He's never left us. He's here. He's been here for 2,000 years. I think, and it's my opinion, that you can take it or leave it, but it's my opinion, that he's going to come in a new way in the Eucharist. Oh, can you imagine? People be flocking. They'll get all the answers to their questions. They get grace to change. Wow. Can you imagine yourself patient? Huh? Can you imagine talking to everybody lovingly? Uh-huh. Can you imagine yourself mild and meek? Can you imagine yourself answering a question that you've been asked 5 times? The same question? And not say, look, what are you, deaf? I said 5 times, no. Instead, you would say, just like you heard the first time. No, no, I'm not. Can you imagine yourself doing that? Can you imagine yourself getting up in the morning and looking outside and saying, oh, thank you, Jesus, for another day? It'll be different, won't it? You wake up and say, oh, another day. I mean, can you imagine the person you dislike the most in your whole life saying to you, how are you? I love you. Can you imagine that? Can you imagine the temperature being perfect and raining when it should in the sun, not too hot. Can you imagine all the apples on your tree growing without bugs? Can you imagine not having to use insecticides for your spinach? I mean, can you imagine such a change? My personal opinion is that's what the Father wants, because we have corrupted the entire world. We have corrupted the entire world. Oh, we have a lot of good things. We can take a man to the moon. So what? I mean, I'm glad they got that kind of, you know, you can't live on the moon. What are you going to do? Take some of the earth and see what it's made out of. Wonderful. Now we know. Now what? I'm not against science and scientism and all the wonderful things or accomplishments. I am against the preoccupation that makes us think we can do anything God does. That I'm against. Because you can't. That's what our Lord is saying here. He says, the harvest is the end of the world. The reapers are the angels. Those are the creatures you were told don't exist. Are you in for a surprise? When then, just as the darnel is gathered up and burned in the fire, so it will be at the end of time. Ooh, boy. The Son of Man will send his angels, and they will gather out of the kingdom all things that provoke offenses. Do you provoke offenses? Are you the one that's always starting an argument? I had an uncle like that, God bless his soul. I think he's in heaven now. He was a good man. He just had a temper, and it was always flaring. And one time, if I would talk to him, I just wanted to make conversation one day. I said, oh, hi, Uncle Nick. Hi. I said, look at that beautiful sky. Where? I said, all over. What, are you blind? Look at those clouds over there. I said, it's still a beautiful sky. Let me tell you about clouds. You know what kind of clouds those are? I say, wait a minute. Now, we were in for an argument over clouds. I knew I wasn't going to know anything more after than I did before. I care about clouds. If they're there, they're there. If they're black, it's going to rain. To me, it's very simple. But you see, there's some people who provoke offenses. Do you do that? Are you blaming everybody else because you provoke offenses? No, you are the offense maker. See, because you disagree with somebody, then you start an argument. Say, well, I'm Italian. Now, that's an excuse. You don't have to blow every 5 minutes because you're Italian. See, that's why I think the Lord has to come. Because we don't have self-knowledge. We don't know when we do something wrong. We don't know. We're always blaming somebody else. Always, always. Have you ever, you have a bad day, who do you blame? Your husband. Especially if the poor guy is retired. I know, he follows you room to room. But Because women are kind of a pain, too, you know. But see, we just take for granted that at some point in our life, we are all going to be a pain in the neck. But you shouldn't do that. See, elderly people are supposed to be wiser, not wise crackers, but wise in knowledge, wise in giving advice. Wisdom is supposed to be the fruit of old age. Wouldn't it be wonderful if that's what we all worked at? Look, this whole country and the whole world is going to be full of old people pretty soon. Y'all going to be like me. You are. You're going to be old and gray, taking all kind of herbs for your creaky knees. But see, there has to be something more to that than our bodies getting weak or whatever. See, the soul, that's what our Lord is talking about. He's talking about those that are on earth, that the soul grows in beauty, though the body does not. That the soul grows in understanding and knowledge and wisdom. You're the mirror that youth looks to and looks at. You're a mirror. I'm a mirror. And whatever they see us, our attitude, our love, our understanding, our courage, our strength, they pick up. And that's what's so important about age. It has nothing to do with anything. You know, I love the Orientals. Because they used to have, I don't know if they have today, you have to have awesome respect for the elderly. Awesome respect. I saw, we were just walking down the street one day, and I saw this elderly Oriental coming this way, and a couple teenagers, but they were Oriental anyway, also. And they both stopped, folded their hands, and bowed. They said a few words and walked on. They were not friends. They were not acquaintances. Her age demanded a beautiful respect. We have to get these things back. I'm not saying we all have to be Oriental, but we can all be respectful of people who have lived a long time. And this is what our Lord says is what's going to happen, no matter what your age is. And he will gather out of his kingdom. This is his kingdom, right here. All the things that provoke offenses and all who do evil. Do evil. It's everywhere. Everywhere. In chastity. In modesty. When you come into our temple, there's a little sign out there. I don't know if some of you saw it or not. We'll give you a skirt. Don't have to worry. If you're half-dressed, we want you in that temple with one of our generous skirts. It was so funny. Not too long ago, this man, he wanted to get in the temple. He had shorts on, and the teacher said, I'm sorry, but you can't go in there in shorts. He said, well, give me one of those skirts. That was so funny. So sister gave him a skirt, and he forgot he had it on. And somebody came up to sister and said, do you have a new order around here? She said, no. He said, well, You better look out there. There's some guy walking around in a skirt. And I understand you're hot. But you're going in to see the King of Kings and the Lord of Lords. We forget, you see. We're so used to the things we do. Anyway, this I hate to tell you. He said, and we will throw them into the blazing furnace. Now, all the people who told you there was no hell. Mm-mm. You don't want to get there and find out, oh my God, there is one. Because you don't get out once you're there. Where there will be weeping and grinding of teeth. Are they going to have teeth down there? No. Don't forget, my friends, when we had the general resurrection, nobody tells you that. When we had the general resurrection, both will rise. Those in heaven, those on earth, they will have a new body. Those who have died, whether they got eaten up by a whale or buried at sea or whatever, they will come back. And they will be beautiful. Unbelievably beautiful. But those in the lower kingdom will also come back. And they will also rise to the ugliest creatures you ever could see. And there's where you're on. You're on that road if you don't straighten out. That's the road. Not only is it eternal misery like the poor children of Fatima saw, popping out of flame, transparent souls. Are we going into that again? Yes. If you don't like it, turn your dial. I tell you because I love you. I don't want anybody to go there. I want Jesus to benefit by his awesome death, passion, and what he suffered for you and I. I want finally the entire world, from the trees to the grass to the planets, to every man, woman, and child, to be filled with God and his Spirit. And give him the glory of knowing that his death was worth it. Look. Right now he can't. No, he can't. And then our Lord says that the virtuous will shine like the sun. Wow. Can you imagine yourself so holy, so wonderful, that you're going to shine like the sun? Woo. In the kingdom of their Father. He said, their Father. And then he says something he always liked to say. Listen, those who have ears to hear. Apparently, we do have ears. We don't always hear. We listen, but we don't know what was said. That's why every so often I feel I need to scare hell out of you. Because until I do, you don't hear. And you don't listen. The kingdom of heaven is like a treasure hidden in a field. What is a treasure hidden in a field? You don't see it. You don't know where it is. But it's there. But that's the way it is here. This is a kingdom of God. And because it's a kingdom of God, it's that treasure. I have to live in it as a treasure. I have to be loving to you as part of that treasure. And he said, and someone found it and he hid it again and went off and bought, sold everything he had to buy it. But see, that's how you and I have to think of heaven. Whatever cross we have, whatever difficulty we have, whatever tragedy happens to us, we're selling all we have. We're giving all we have. Why? I want that kingdom. The kingdom is what's worth it. Have you noticed how things are changing real drastically, almost? But see, when we read a newspaper, we go over it. If it's bad news, we skip it. We want all the good news. When you find it, let me know. But see, you must pray for these people. Pray. How would you like to be 1 week on the top of your roof in cold and wind and nobody can get to you? If it's just a news item, see, that's what makes the kingdom of God. It doesn't matter whether they're Hindus or Muslims or whatever they are. They're children of God. Before you go to bed, say, Lord, give those people courage and strength tonight. Pray for the people in your hospitals, in your city. Until that kingdom of God comes on earth, you're never going to be happy. You're never going to be sure of anything. We're never going to be. Never. So look at yourself. If you're over 50, 40, 50, 60, yeah, bring it up. What you are, everybody knows anyway. Be sure that your attitude is one of love and care. You're a mirror, like it or not. They're going to see an elderly lady who is sweet and kind or an old hag. That mirror is going to show either one. The teenagers of today need to see that what comes is even better than what they have now. You have to do that. You have to. All of you that live in perpetual sin, see, it doesn't matter whether you think there's sin or not. There is, and you're doing it, and the Lord is not too happy with you. But, well, I just kind of go out once in a while. Going out is not the point, my dear. It's what you do when you're out once in a while. That's the point. Yeah? That's a big point. St. John says in his epistle, he says, if you say there is no sin, there's a lot of that around, you call God a liar. Did you know that? If you say there is no sin, you call God a liar. Been trying to find it here. Since I'm not a good Baptist. And St. John's here in his epistles somewhere. But anyway, somewhere here it says that very, very thing. Why? Because today they say there's no sin because you love. Love does not commit a sin. Doesn't. And I want you to know, oh, I forgot to tell you, a little report. I didn't tell you a report, did I? We got $1.5 million. It's coming hard this month, but it's okay, long as it comes. We got about 4 or 5 more days. In those 4 or 5 days, we got to get in 500,000. So that's where we are. What happens if it doesn't come in? It's got to be carried on to next month. See? That's our problem. It's been our problem for 20 years. And this coming month, we will be 20 years old, and now it's worldwide. I got a letter the other day from Saudi Arabia. I was so excited. And now we have Canada. We have more and more cable systems coming in, and radio stations, and shortwave, and internet. We need you, see, to keep it going. Now, we have a caller. Hello? Hi.
1: Hello.
0: Where are you from?
1: I'm from Florida.
0: Good. And what's your question?
1: I wanted to ask you, you know, when you're doing all the right things, going to Mass, confession, and doing everything that is good, and then suddenly, uh-oh, I'm going to sin again. Here comes the temptation. And then when you do, you're frustrated, you're discouraged, and you're thinking, I was doing so good, and look what I did. Mm-hmm. And another question was, do we ever become perfectly good? Is there a point in our life where we totally stop sinning and we do what's right?
0: Soon as your will is that wants to do that. See, what we don't understand is when we pray, we expect this hunk of grace, clunk, right here. Right there, and I'm changed. The grace is there. The grace is there every time you go to confession. Not only do you get forgiven of sins in confession, you get a grace, special grace, to be stronger the next time. See? Now, people fall and they repent, and they fall and they repent, but you have to get to that point through prayer that you understand what you're doing. You don't have to fall one day after another over and over and over again. You can say no. And going to confession often, which some of you don't do, gives you that strength to say no. I'm not going to do that. Another thing is you have to have a goal. People who diet have a goal. What is it? I want to lose 20 pounds. That's your goal. Now you see a piece of pie, you let it go. Another piece of pie, you let it go. Another piece of cake, you let it go. Boom, here comes the chocolate. A big, fat chocolate. Now you know. You know, you lost your goal. You lost your goal. We must, all of us, have a goal of not offending Jesus, not offending the Father, the Spirit. That's really, we're talking about mortal sin. You don't hear about that much anymore. Mortal, what's that? You know it's mortal sin. Don't give me that. I don't buy all this forgetfulness and loss of memory that everybody seems to have when it comes to sin. Even though you have a temptation against the commandments or against the will of God for you, you must answer that and go, let it go. You can't have one foot in God's kingdom and one foot in the other kingdom. That you can't. You can't live that way. You know, I want to have sympathy for you because we all fall into venial sin, imperfections, weaknesses, and we have to be sorry and determined. And if we fall again, we go back to confession. That you have to do. But if you're asking me, is there a time when you don't have temptations? No. Mm-mm. When the enemy sees you've conquered one, he'll come up with something else. He hates you. He wants you down there because he hates you. There's no love in him at all. Why you listen to him? You know, if people listen to God as readily as they listen to old Buster down there, they all be saints fast, real fast. You're listening to the wrong man, gang, whatever. They don't love you. They want you in hell forever. Why you listen to? Think of that. Think of that when you have a temptation. Now, if you go through all that and you fall anyway, make it to the confessional as fast as possible. Why? You want to start over. And I think, yes, there is a time in our life, if we are sincere and we pray, when the temptations of the past are always possible, but not probable. It may well be very unusual. Why? Because you're in union with Jesus. See? We have another call. Hello?
2: Hello?
0: Hey, where are you from?
2: Warwick, New York.
0: And what is your question?
2: Oh, first I want to tell you that I love you very,
0: Thank
2: very
0: you.
2: Much.
0: Thank you.
2: And I hope that I brought you a lot of joy with those rosaries that I sent you made from pressed roses.
0: Is that the one, the ladder rosary?
2: No, it was made out of rose petals.
0: Oh, yeah,
2: just
0: yes.
2: Just for
0: yeah,
2: you.
0: I know.
2: Thank you. And since you love roses, I figured they're perfect for you.
0: Oh, they're beautiful. Thank you. Now.
2: Okay, my question is that I got pregnant 5 times, and every time I entered my 5th month, I would lose my child. What happens to those babies? Where do they go? I mean, they just do whatever they do with the hospital, God knows what, and you go home feeling, you know, it's a feeling you live with forever.
0: Yeah. Well, you know, there's the church teaches there's a baptism of desire. Theologians in the past came up with the limbo. Well, we don't know. It's not a doctrine. You can believe it or not believe it. I would think, for example, we have one big feast every year, the Feast of the Holy Innocents. They weren't baptized, except they died because the wicked king was looking for the Messiah. And they were killed for that reason. And we celebrate their feast, their saints, the Holy Innocents, we call them. You can have an opinion about that. I think all aborted children went to heaven. There's no reason to have an abortion, though. It's a sin for you, no matter what. But I think those people were like the Holy Innocents. They're victims of somebody or other people, many people's idea of, I don't know, world population. I don't know what they got. So, you know, I would think if they were in limbo, boy, that's a happy place. Wouldn't you be willing to stay here if everything was perfect? Oh, come on, you would. Yeah, if everything here was perfect, the weather, you were happy, you had all these children, you loved them, they love you. Well, how many of you say you wouldn't be happy here? Everybody would, see. So whether it's limbo or heaven, you have children. You want to pray to them. And I hope you named them. If you had 5, then you have 5 children. I know you went home kind of empty and disappointed, but you still have 5 children. And that's what's so wonderful. You do have 5 children. And you want to pray to them and ask them to help you. We have another call. Hello?
3: Hi, Mother.
0: Hi.
3: My name is Mary Ann, and I'm from Cranston, Rhode Island.
0: Uh-huh.
3: And I was just wondering, Mother, my sister has done some terrible things to me. She's hurt me really badly out of jealousy and has wished me 6 feet under and forced me to almost commit suicide. I made it to the hospital and, you know, pulled through and everything, and she hasn't stopped and just keeps it up. And I'm wondering how I can just keep getting through all this torment that she's putting me through.
0: Who is the woman who's putting her through that?
4: Sister.
0: Her sister? Ooh. Well, you got a problem. Do you have to live together? No. She's gone. If you don't have to live together, why don't you move? Get yourself a job and get some peace. I don't think, you know, that our dear Lord wants you to live in a position of abuse. You know? I think I would get some real good advice from a good priest and see what you can do. You know, because things like that lead to despair. And what happened? A loss of hope. And what happened to you? You tried to commit suicide. You got to get away from that somehow. It's very difficult if somebody's banging at you all day, all night, not to lose hope. But please try not to. You need to pray more. You need to ask Our Lady to give you strength and courage and hope. See, you already lost hope once. Suicide is going from the frying pan into the fire. See, now, we can't say that of every person who committed suicide, because we don't know if they were in their right mind or what. But you cannot keep yourself in a position of despair. See, so I wish I could help you more, but I would have to ask more questions. So please go to some good priest around you that has compassion and love and understands. I think it's very important for all of us to understand, you know, that sometimes it isn't the Lord that puts us in those situations, but other people, and sometimes we do. But I don't think you can stay there and just, you know, end up suicidal. I don't think that's the right thing to do. Why don't we all say a prayer? Not only for this woman, but for all the people in our audience who have situations they can't get out of. Lord God, we praise and bless your holy name. And Lord, as I speak to these people, you know their hearts, you know their minds, you know their situations, you know their love, you know their sufferings and pain. I sit here, Lord, talking to them, in the hopes that the crumbs I'm able to offer will fall upon them and feed them in their great needs. But Lord, only you, Lord Father, only you can give them the courage, the strength, and the love they need to continue on no matter what. Only you, Father, can give them the understanding that the kingdom to come is well worth the pain of this life, well worth it. And so, Father, I ask that you bless them tonight and give them those gifts that no one else can give, the gift of strength and courage. And I ask this in the name of Jesus and through the intercession of Mary, our Holy Mother. Well, God bless you all. I love you. See you tomorrow night.
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8: This is Sandra McDevitt with a Did You Know moment. Do you know why we put St. Anthony Guide, or SAG, on the back of mail? A merchant sailed from Spain to Peru. His wife, not receiving any replies to her letters, had run out of money. Desperate, she placed her letter, this time in the hand of a statue of St. Anthony, begging his intercession. Returning and seeing a letter still there, she complained to the saint, when lo and behold, upon reaching up, several gold coins fell out. It was a letter from her husband. A Franciscan friar had delivered her letter and the reply from her husband. The letter, dated July 23, 1729, can still be seen in Oviedo. So, now you know why we put St. Anthony Guide, or SAG, on mail. I'm Sandra McDevitt for EWTN Radio.
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10: This is Father Cedric Pizzegna. The month of August is dedicated to the Immaculate Heart of Mary. Let us pray. Hail Mary, full of grace, the Lord is with thee. Blessed art thou amongst women, and blessed is the fruit of thy womb, Jesus. Holy Mary, Mother of God, pray for us sinners now and at the hour of our death. Amen.
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12: And welcome once again to EWTN's Bookmark. We've got two authors with us today, Father Jesse J. Mango, OP, and Father Ignatius John Schweitzer, OP. Their book, How to Be His, a 33-day dedication to our Eucharistic Jesus, published by our friends over at Sophia Press, and available naturally through our EWTN religious catalog, EWTNRC.com, for all things Catholic. Welcome, gentlemen, to EWTN's Bookmark, the first time you've been on this show. People would have seen you by now having been on Father Mitch's show, EWTN Live, and you also were featured, at least one of you was featured right on Jeanette's show. So
13: exactly.
12: Welcome.
13: Yes.
12: So
13: thank you.
12: How did you end up writing this book together? Let's start with you, Father Jesse.
13: Well, it goes back a couple of years. Father and myself got introduced through a mutual friend because of a mutual interest in the contemplative life, promoting, you know, mystical theology of the Church. You know, so just a good interest in good, proper Catholic, charismatic renewal. And we just, you know, have a joint mission together with the Dominican House of Prayer, a platform that we created to promote real solid Catholic tradition about mystical theology and the saints and the teachings of the Church. I was in Ireland when a lady came to me, a Polish lady, and she wanted me to preach a 33-day devotion on Our Lady. Mm-hmm. She was going to translate it into English. And as she was just speaking, I had like this thunderbolt insight about, wait, no, we need a book on the Eucharist. And then a few months later, the American bishops announced a Eucharistic revival.
12: Okay.
13: So I took that as a kind of a little sign to keep going. And then, of course, I was chatting with Father, and I said to Father Ignatius, well, let's do this together, because we've been doing so many things together. And it would be good to get it published in the revival, because I was then sent to Rome to study. So Father then continued doing his part of the book. And
12: now, yeah, so Father Ignatius, let me ask you, you're up in New York, basically, at Dunwoody.
14: Exactly.
12: You're not next door, you're in Port of Spain, right?
14: Correct.
12: Okay, so how did it become you as the co-writer of this with Father Jesse?
14: Yeah, so through this friendship together, and we had already begun to do some work together, preaching retreats.
12: So you do it online, or you went out together and do
14: both? Yeah, so
12: and
14: both.
12: Stuff?
14: So online, the Dominican House of Prayer YouTube channel and website, and so we'll put videos
12: sure.
14: up that we do.
12: But I mean,
14: together
12: as far as
14: there.
12: You communicate back and forth, like when you were writing the book, did you do that online?
13: Through email.
12: Through email, okay.
14: Right. And that's one of the advantages of like a 33-day book or 33 meditations. You know, I can work on the meditations that are assigned to me, and he can do the ones that we decided he would do.
12: Who did the assigning?
14: It was mostly his dream project, I think, for a while, and then he invited me to join him within this book.
13: And we were just trying to figure out a way to separate the days. So we came up with 11, 11, 11.
12: Okay.
13: 11 days, general teachings of the Church, 11 days with the saints.
12: Right, that's how the book is broken up. Right.
13: Right. Okay. And so we basically just broke it down the middle, more or less.
12: Okay. Now, at the beginning, there's a quote from St. Carlo Acutis, "The more Eucharist we receive, the more we become like Jesus, so that on this earth we'll have a foretaste of heaven." Is that something, Father Jesse, that you think most people in the Church don't really understand and maybe take the Eucharist for granted?
13: So I do think that there's a bit of taking for granted of the Eucharist. And for those who do, I mean, it's always good to be encouraged and recollect on the great mystery of the Eucharist. And I think one of the things that I'm in the habit of doing is actually asking people in a lot of my ministry, tell me about your experience of the Eucharist. Because the Eucharist is not something like airy-fairy. And a big interest of mine is to see the practicality of the, in other words, the effects of the Eucharist that we speak about in theology. Is that just a theological speculation, or is it reality? And it's reality. And so, you know, just for people always reporting back how much the Eucharist means in their life, and not only just miracles, but just the strength that they get from the Holy Eucharist, or even just wisdom and light. You know, so many people go to Eucharistic adoration and they get an idea from the Lord that is life-changing, or they get clarity about an issue they really, you know, in turmoil about. I always say marriages are saved before the tabernacle. You know, relationships are renewed. You know, one's mental sanity could be restored, you know, because Christ's effects are real.
12: Have you found yourself, because you talk about it in the book, and I would say from my own personal experience, I would agree 100%, that some of your best ideas come while you're in front of the Eucharist?
13: Yeah, a lot of this writing, you know, is like holding this idea before the Lord. Mm-hmm. So much so that when I was in Rome doing my licentiate, I wanted to do my thesis on the Eucharist and wisdom, and how the Eucharist makes us wise, and look at that through the thought of St. Thomas Aquinas. Because

0: Important, he thinks, to these, he said, what I value most is how the work awakens Eucharistic desire, above all, the awareness of God's own desire for our souls. And talking about the encounter with Jesus in the Blessed Sacrament is the source of all renewal. And he goes on to say, though, at a time when many have grown indifferent to this mystery, yes, in what way have they grown indifferent, do you think?
1: Yeah, I think also, like, people can understand the real presence of Christ and in faith acknowledge that Jesus is present, body, blood, soul, and divinity, and then stop there. And so a book like this takes you deeper to appreciate the mystery. Okay, if he is here and not just, you know, like this dead body, but, you know, living Jesus, him gazing upon you, his heart beating for you in the Eucharist, all the riches of salvation he's won for us, every spiritual blessing in the heavenly places has been poured into our hearts through the Beloved, and that is the one we have in the Eucharist. And so to open up that mystery more, so we're not simply able to get the doctrine right and say, which is important enough, you know, this is Jesus' true body, blood, soul, and divinity, but what follows from that? How do we enter more deeply into the mystery of his love and
0: life? That kind of dovetails into Dan Burke's part of the book, moving from the head to the heart, right? And of course, Dan, people would remember, was a co-worker here for a number of years at EWTN and has the Avila Institute, right? That he, I think one of you, or at least you, have done some work with.
2: So we both have,
0: okay, connection with that. And he talks about things like sacred time and sacred space and sacred attention. People see this stuff and they say, I'm really busy. How am I supposed to do all this stuff?
1: Right, you know, so I think start small. And, you know, the thing about Eucharistic adoration is it does feel sometimes like you're wasting time, but it is a choice for the Lord. And you show what you love by what you make time for. And to appreciate in Eucharistic adoration, you are doing activities that will continue into eternity. Adoring the Lord, praising him, thanking him, loving him. Those are the things we'll be doing in heaven. And so it's not like a secondary thing in life. It's actually, in fact, the most important thing, putting God on the throne of our hearts, loving him, adoring him. And so a book like this helps open up how you do that and to enter in and to savor the mystery from the inside in this sacred time with the Lord.
2: You know, and we just led... I just led the Archdiocese in Port of Spain in the 33-day dedication on Corpus Christi, the Archbishop. It went through all our parishes, all our Catholic schools. And I was amazed at the amount of people who were taking that seriously and actually creating a space every day. So, you know,
0: do you think there's a renewal going on in your mind?
2: Yeah, definitely.
0: Okay.
2: I do think we're living in a Eucharistic anointing time.
0: Right.
2: I mean, well, certainly in the States from your own revival, there's a lot of extra prayer, a lot of sacrifice, a lot of knowledge, more people aware through so many initiatives. But the thing is that, okay, we can do a revival, but how do we keep it going? And we think that a book like this is just one of the tools to help people to make that journey. And so there are two ways to kind of use the book, that, you know, there's a 33-day journey, you stick to it. And the reason is, okay, you miss a day, fine. You know, but keep going. The idea is if you meditate on something in from so many angles, the likeliness of it moving from head to heart is going to be quite high. And that has been the experience. But you can also keep the book, and Father Ignatius always likes to remind people of this, that you can keep the book as a companion in adoration. Okay, you finish the 33-day journey, keep it. Use it, bring it with you to adoration, just open on any day, and, you know, the day kind of stands for itself too as well.
0: Right.
2: And yet there's also kind of a thread through the book that leads it in a kind of a way of progression.
0: Right. Well, you say here, say, my own experience of adoration in the introduction that you wrote, Father, and lingering in his presence is the root of my own conviction that the antidote to our problems is to simply be with Christ.
2: Yes. That's a gospel.
0: Right.
2: You know, if you look at the gospel, you know, Pope Benedict was, you know, he said, you know, before Christ called the apostles, he himself went into prayer to show us an example. That's number one. Number two is that he called people to himself. So, you know, we first have to have intimacy with Christ, build a relationship with Christ, pray. It's not navel-gazing. It's not a waste of time. We have to be filled up. And first of all, our faith is about relationship with him. And from that relationship flows everything.
0: Right.
2: And, you know, somebody said, I think it's Father Joseph Mary, he wrote a newsletter for the friars. You know, the point about Mother was in adoration for 30-something years before EWTN came to be. And that's not a nice thought. That is reality. Like, I'm convicted of that.
0: Right.
2: I see it in my life. I see it in so many people's lives.
0: Right. In all her mini books, she would write longhand in front of the Blessed Sacrament. She would do that. Let me ask you as well, Father Ignatius, about that idea and what you saw. You're talking about here about this revitalization.

0: why do you think there was a cooling off?
1: That's a good question. You know, so on the level of not learning it and not learning the profundity of it, so poor catechesis, and then maybe more distractions in the modern world, drawing people away from prayer. And so, yeah, I think those are some of the...
0: Do you think that, in a sense, it strikes me sometimes, we got so active-oriented, social, according to social justice, we saw as works, that sometimes people got out of order. Instead of taking the power of the Eucharist and bringing that into their works, like Mother Teresa would see, people were doing the works, and then without that sacramental aspect, and burning out.
1: You know, quite simply, too, it requires so much faith when there's so many things that need to be done in each of our lives. So many problems in the world that we need to work on trying to fix. It does take a lot of faith to say, no, I'm going to start my day with a large period of time of prayer before our Lord in the Blessed Sacrament, and then from that minister, and to appreciate too, the Eucharist is the source and summit of the Christian faith. And some people can just turn the Eucharist just into the source. We come before our Lord just to draw forth the charity we need to serve. But you also circle back at the end. He's also the summit. And so Mother Teresa, she would begin her day with Eucharistic adoration, but then also end the day with it. It's also the summit. Being with the Lord, worshiping, adoring Him, loving Him is an end in itself and is actually, you know, the highest point.
0: Right. And I know you talk about this in the book, Father Jesse, the idea of why you decided to call it a dedication versus a consecration. Explain.
2: Well, I felt that, that in baptism we're already consecrated to the Lord. And I've also felt the word dedication drew out the meaning of the whole purpose of the book, that we would become more dedicated, literally, be more committed. And so that was partly one of the words. And to understand it, as I said in the introduction, maybe there's not much difference in theory in the words you use. Depends how you understand consecration. But it's, you know, to really have this dedication to the Lord and to have my life really, as St. Irenaeus would say, attuned to the Holy Eucharist, you know?
1: When I went through formation and religious life, what we were taught is dedication is something that we do, the effort we put forward, and consecration is something that God does.
0: I see, okay.
1: And so dedication, too, highlights, you know, the effort of going through the 33 days or the effort of sticking with it and praying with these things. And then God then consecrates. It's his power, his anointing, then that brings our efforts and our dedication to a fullness that we couldn't attain on our own.
0: Now, you're right here in the introduction as well. Now, this dedication is not only about a commitment to Eucharistic adoration. It's also about promising to be agents of change. And go on to talk about, we pray for the Eucharistic reign of Jesus Christ. But then you say, why is this needed? Sadly, a lot of Catholics have forgotten about Jesus in the tabernacle or never really learned how to be with Jesus in his Eucharistic presence. Many have a superficial understanding of the Eucharistic mystery. What would be superficial in your mind?
2: I would think that, you know, just from experience, when you investigate, talk to people, and this could be people in the pew, but there are quite a lot of Catholics who don't even make it to the pew, right? So I also kind of have them in mind. So, for example, just start there, a superficial understanding that if they believe this was Jesus, they'll be kind of running to him, right? Okay, that's one. Number two is that even Catholics who are coming, many of them have not, my experience, been taught how to pray even. So I think that was a big assumption that we did it for a while in the church. We assumed people were praying at home and they stopped. And therefore, you know, when the cultural train was coming...
0: Well, if everybody's being saved, there's not really a lot to pray about, is there?
2: And I do think that is part of... There were some theologies that crept in, and maybe by some pastors maybe came to the people that, you know, the Eucharist is just to be eaten, not to be adored. And therefore, I think that undermined some of the Eucharistic prayer, to be honest, and that made distance between people and the source.
0: A little heavy on the banquet and a little light on the sacrifice, kind of a thing.
2: Exactly.
0: Also, this is a point you make, but I'll ask you about it, Father Ignatius. The way we as priests handle the Lord in the Mass or exhibition can give signals to the faithful of our own lack of faith in the Eucharist. I mean, that's what people see, too, is how is it focused on? I can, you know, sometimes you can see a Mass where the centrality clearly is in the Eucharistic dedication, and other times you get the feeling that in order to make up for the long homily, we kind of rush through the consecration.
1: Our behavior towards our Lord Jesus in the Blessed Sacrament can be the biggest teacher of all, and the witness to His real presence and the majesty of Him who is there. and to, you know, have that witness show forth through our lives and how we, and we're really trying to work on building a Eucharistic culture as well, a culture of reverence, mm-hmm. where this touches every aspect of life. And I do see sometimes, like going home into different adoration chapels in different places, sometimes people will show up and they know it's important, but then they're reading like the diocesan newspaper during adoration. So sometimes people don't know how to go deeper. They know it's important to be there in the presence of our Lord, but they don't know what to do during that time. And so they're reading the newspaper.
0: But not encountering.
1: And so a book like this, a book like this is meant to address that. And
0: so is this something you would think would be appropriate for someone to sit and read while they were in adoration?
1: Oh, of course. That's kind of where I imagined these meditations would be.
2: Yeah, absolutely. And hopefully it's prayerful. They have some questions they could then reflect on with the Lord. And And you know, the book is missionary as well. We're from the Order of Preachers, right? Mm-hmm. So the idea is that, you know, encounter with the Lord is meant to, anoint us, to equip us with fire and love and passion to go forth. You know, Father Ignatius has a beautiful day with Elijah, right? And looking at Elijah's life as a prophet going to the Wadi Cherith, you know, this hidden place, but then he's sent out.
0: Right?
2: So, you know, just in case if, you know, like, we... As Catholics, everything is joined together. Mm-hmm. You know, it's not like we're only speaking about staying in the chapel. I mean, that's a heart of our intimacy with the Lord, but it's also to feed the rest of our Christian life.
0: Right. And you talk about how it was broken up, the idea of the, after this, Father Ignatius I spent 11 days driving into the lives and wisdom of saints, which is a big part of, middle part of the book. And then there's also Father Ignatius' reflections, which are on 19 to 22, etc., in the book. And like you also mentioned, Father Jesse, the way the format is, what's nice with modern day today is that it is short.
2: Correct.
0: But at the end of the day, you have reflections. Were these all yours, or did you do some of the reflections on your chapters? And how did you decide which chapters he assigned those to you?
1: Yeah, so we broke it up as we thought we were drawn to write on these themes. Yeah. So largely the first part on church teaching, those 11, Father Jesse, the last part on scripture, and reading all of scripture in kind of a Eucharistic key or mode, then that was mine, and then that middle part, then we broke up. Kind of.
2: And we came up with our own questions for our own days that we did.
0: Okay.
2: Yeah.
0: You had a quote here from St. John Chrysostom, reflects on the reality in a compelling manner. For what is the bread? Is it the body of Christ? And what do those who receive it become? The body of Christ, not many bodies, but one body.
2: Yes. Part of this book, too, is to try and raise people's own wonder at the reality of the church. That the church is a mystery. It's a supernatural reality. You know, the mystical side of Catholic life. And in holding discussions with many people, I think that sometimes, you know, maybe the church sometimes focus on a very social, you know, and forgot the mystery and the awe and wonder. And now we're seeing that, you know, well, we're made for awe and wonder. That's part of the desire for prayer.
0: Right, and if there's not the appropriate devotions that are in there, people go in search of new ones that aren't necessarily appropriate or correct.
2: We're seeing that, right. The great desire for Eastern mysticism and stuff is huge.
0: Right.
1: And I'm a firm believer as that you can't love what you don't know.
0: Right.
1: And things related to Catholic faith, seeing things of God, the more you know them, the more you love them. And so praying with these Eucharistic themes and going deeper into the doctrine and the witness of the saints, it stirs up your love. It brings a desire in your heart that wouldn't be there otherwise. And so if you find yourself cold and interiorly in prayer, you need to pick up something like this. And knowing leads to loving, leads to savoring. So St. Catherine of Siena, kind of a tasting, just a simple being with the Lord by the end of your time.
0: Well, one of the things that struck me, and you can both react to this, is this in Sent with Love, Day 5. The church is the chosen bearer of Christ's love in the world. Our Christian faith is not a private faith. But then people would say, well, this Eucharistic adoration is kind of you and Jesus, so how does that affect the entire community that we all need to be part of?
2: Yeah, so
1: I remember my spiritual director, I would talk sometimes about my personal prayer, and he said, well, wait a second. You know, even when you're praying alone, you're still connected to the church, and your prayer has influence on the whole mystical body of Christ. You know, that's the whole logic, and that's part of the logic of monasticism. Mm-hmm. The poor Clare nuns in Hansville at the Shrine of the Blessed Sacrament, you know, they're hidden, they're separate from the world and their life of prayer, but their prayer does influence, does shape, it's connected to the rest of the church.
0: All we have to do is look at this building.
1: Yeah, exactly.
0: If it wasn't for mother and sisters praying.
2: Absolutely. Yeah.
0: Now, in this section here at the end, the Eucharist and the poor, where do you encounter the poor in your life? Poverty takes many forms, not all directly related to money. Do you think sometimes we get confused over that we focus too much on just the essentials of this world and lose sight of the poverty, like Mother Teresa talked about, the U.S. being so poor because of abortion?
2: Absolutely. I mean, I think spiritual poverty is a huge thing, and as certainly for us as Dominicans, we also understand preaching as a spiritual work of mercy, mm-hmm. you know, because... So if I could say that part of my initiatives of this book, as I said, is a very practical thing, mm-hmm. is that, you know, I might give somebody something to eat, but it doesn't mean that they're going to not have loneliness in their heart and not have, you know, an ache for something greater. I mean, right. That's not to take away. The church does care right. about, look at Mother Teresa,
0: it's
2: she cares about.
0: It's not either or, it's both
2: no,
0: and.
2: Absolutely.
0: They go together,
2: but,
0: right?
2: But yeah. One also leads to helping the heart open to the... To the message of faith, right? I think that it's ordered to that.
1: I was struck by the constitutions of the missionaries of charity, preaching to them and preaching on some of these paragraphs, and to see when they speak of the poorest of the poor, which is their mission, okay, the materially poor, but then it like lists 25 other ways people mm-hmm. can be poor, right. Lacking truth, not knowing the Lord Jesus, right. being caught up in material things, abortion, right. and so they're, even the missionaries of charity, their notion of the poorest of the poor was much broader than I kind of initially expected.
0: You would have thought at the time. Yeah. But one of the things you mentioned here is something called mortal sin. I'm not quite familiar with that phrase. That even more so, there's another phrase I haven't heard since I was in maybe high school or middle school, sanctifying grace.
1: Wow.
0: Where'd you dredge that up from?
2: Catechism.
0: We never hear about that.
2: Yeah. Well, it's rooted in St. John's letter, isn't it? About the sin that kills and then there's a sin, he says, that, you know, we can rehabilitate from, like what we call venial sin. But absolutely, because, you know, the thing is, the sacrament of confession is also ordered to the Eucharist. Mm-hmm. I think we can forget that, you know, that you know, we go to the sacrament. Well, certainly for mortal sin, we need to go to the sacrament of confession first before we receive the Lord. But when we're properly disposed with the graces of the Redeemer in the sacrament, we profit more of the Eucharistic life in mm-hmm. Jesus' heart, in the Eucharist.
0: Right.
1: And we're so insensitive today to sin and the horror of sin. Yeah. And I think that's one of the fruits of Eucharistic adoration. You come before the Holy One, and now all of a sudden you're much more sensitive to evil and the sin, how ugly it is, and the sin in our own lives. And it helps us to overcome it by spending time with the Lord Jesus in Eucharistic adoration.
0: Right. Day 12, Pope St. John Paul II, the secret of my day. The presence of Jesus in the tabernacle must be a kind of magnetic pole, attracting an ever greater number of souls, enamored of him, ready to wait patiently to hear his voice, and as it were, to the sense of beating of his heart. I always remember that story about when he came, John Paul II was up in Washington, and he went to the John Paul II Center at the time, wasn't it? And he was walking down the hall, and he was supposed to thing, and they couldn't find where he was, and he was in the chapel, because he would sense. They said he'd be like right away, he'd sense where our Lord was in the building.
2: And that sometimes he would say, "What's in here?"
0: Right, you know, exactly.
2: Yeah.
1: Wow.
0: And they were like, "No, you need to rest." And they go looking for him to find out where
2: and
0: is
2: then
0: he.
2: And he'd probably say, "Well, that's where I get my energy."
0: That's right.
1: No, and he was found prostrate before our Eucharistic Lord in the chapel often. And I guess he had a little desk in the chapel where he would do most of the writing of his encyclicals.
2: Yeah. I was always struck by that as an Archbishop. He had the desk in the chapel, and Fulton Sheen said that he would speak about, that's where he would go to write his homilies before our Lord.
0: So there's a name here I never heard, St. Manuel Gonzalez Garcia, but he's got two chapters in here. Why?
2: Yeah. Well, he was the patron of the American Eucharistic Revival,
0: one of the patrons, okay.
2: And his writings are really fresh and different, and so, for example, many people who read the book, he speaks a lot about the gaze of Christ from the Eucharist, and many people have said to me, I've been to the chapel, I know it's the Lord, but it's like their imagination hadn't been informed yet that all his eyes are there, his nose is there, like Aquinas would say, everything is just sacramentally present.
0: Right.
2: And so this sense that the Lord is looking at you, right? And that has changed the spiritual life.
0: He looks at me.
2: Well, yes, absolutely.
0: Then you go on to talk about it's not just that, it's speaking and the hearing, right?
2: That as well, yeah.
1: And Garcia makes the point, too, that the same Jesus present in the Eucharist is the same Jesus you're reading about in the Gospels.
0: Right.
1: Yeah. And he acts in the same way. Maybe not like the physical healing, though sometimes he does.
0: Right.
1: Or but as you're praying and then you're reading about a physical healing, the Lord, through that passage and through his Eucharistic presence, can be touching your heart to give you the spiritual healing you need, the psychological healing you need. And so the same Jesus in the Eucharist is the same Jesus we read about in the Gospels, and he's living and acting and doing similar things that we read he did, you know, 2,000 years ago. But he's doing it here and now.
0: Well, I congratulate you. You're speaking Mother Angelica's language. I have to say thank you so much, Father Jesse and Father Ignatius, for your wonderful book, How to Be His, a 33-day dedication to our Eucharistic Jesus. 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
7: Here's Sarah, a real mom with real reasons for sending her kids to a Catholic school.
8: We were thinking public schools at first, and then we started looking around at our local Catholic school, and you can't walk through the doors of that school without feeling the Holy Spirit's presence in there. We came home and basically said, okay, how are we going to do it? So we have to budget, and our kids, you know, probably don't have all the latest electronics and things that all the other kids do, but I think that's a really great life lesson for our kids, what things you want to compromise on and what things you want to have prioritized in your life, and we've never had a day of regret since we did that. I also know that there are opportunities for help out there for people who want to attend Catholic schools and maybe can't afford it. I would really encourage them to sit down with their pastor, sit down with the principal, and just see what can be worked out. Because if it's as important to them as it was to us, I know that there has to be a way to do it.
7: Contact a Catholic school near you. Take a tour and ask questions. To find a Catholic school near you, visit the web.
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10: In the name of the Father, and of the Son, and of the Holy Spirit, amen. I believe in God, the Father Almighty, creator of heaven and earth, and in Jesus Christ, his only Son, our Lord, who was conceived by the Holy Spirit, born of the Virgin Mary, suffered under Pontius Pilate, was crucified, died, and was buried. He descended into hell. The third day he rose again from the dead, and he ascended into heaven, and is seated at the right hand of God, the Father Almighty, from whence he shall come to judge the living and the dead.
11: I believe in the Holy Spirit, the Holy Catholic Church, the communion of saints, the forgiveness of sins, the resurrection of the body, and life everlasting. Amen.
10: Our Father, who art in heaven, hallowed be thy name. Thy kingdom come, thy will be done, on earth as it is in heaven.
11: Give us this day our daily bread, and forgive us our trespasses, as we forgive those who trespass against us. And lead us not into temptation, but deliver us from evil. Amen.
10: Let us offer the next three Aves, that we will have an increase of faith, hope, and love. Hail Mary, full of grace, the Lord is with thee. Blessed art thou amongst women, and blessed is the fruit of thy womb, Jesus.
11: Holy Mary, Mother of God, pray for us sinners, now and at the hour of our death. Amen.
10: Hail Mary, full of grace, the Lord is with thee. Blessed art thou amongst women, and blessed is the fruit of thy womb, Jesus.
11: Holy Mary, Mother of God, pray for us sinners, now and at the hour of our death. Amen.
10: Hail Mary, full of grace, the Lord is with thee. Blessed art thou amongst women, and blessed is the fruit of thy womb, Jesus.
11: Holy Mary, Mother of God, pray for us sinners, now and at the hour of our death. Amen.
10: Glory be to the Father, and to the Son, and to the Holy Spirit.
11: As it was in the beginning, is now, and ever shall be, world without end. Amen.
10: The first sorrowful mystery, the agony in the garden. We can only know of this event by direct divine revelation. Scripture tells us that the three apostles who were closest were asleep. And yet we have the words, Father, if it be thy will, let this chalice of suffering pass by me. But not my will, but your will be done. Our Blessed Lady was not present at the agony. But she must have been suffering deeply that night, at a distance, probably with Mary Magdalene, knowing that her son had left the upper room and had begun his passion. His hour had come, and all her life she knew that that hour had come. Let us pray in these five mysteries, these mysteries of sorrow, for those whose own lives mirror the passion of Christ. And let us pray in this first sorrowful mystery that we ourselves will not walk away from suffering. Our Father, who art in heaven, hallowed be thy name. Thy kingdom come, thy will be done, on earth as it is in heaven.
11: Give us this day our daily bread, and forgive us our trespasses, as we forgive those who trespass against us. And lead us not into temptation, but deliver us from evil. Amen.
10: Hail Mary, full of grace, the Lord is with thee. Blessed art thou amongst women, and blessed is the fruit of thy womb, Jesus.
11: Holy Mary, Mother of God, pray for us sinners, now and at the hour of our death. Amen.
10: Hail Mary, full of grace, the Lord is with thee. Blessed art thou amongst women, and blessed is the fruit of thy womb, Jesus.
11: Holy Mary, Mother of God, pray for us sinners, now and at the hour of our death. Amen.
10: Hail Mary, full of grace, the Lord is with thee. Blessed art thou amongst women, and blessed is the fruit of thy womb, Jesus.
11: Holy Mary, Mother of God, pray for us sinners, now and at the hour of our death. Amen.
10: Hail Mary, full of grace, the Lord is with thee. Blessed art thou amongst women, and blessed is the fruit of thy womb, Jesus.
11: Holy Mary, Mother of God, pray for us sinners, now and at the hour of our death. Amen.
10: Hail Mary, full of grace, the Lord is with thee. Blessed art thou amongst women, and blessed is the fruit of thy womb, Jesus.
11: Holy Mary, Mother of God, pray for us sinners, now and at the hour of our death. Amen.
10: Hail Mary, full of grace, the Lord is with thee. Blessed art thou amongst women, and blessed is the fruit of thy womb, Jesus.
11: Holy Mary, Mother of God, pray for us sinners, now and at the hour of our death. Amen.
10: Hail Mary, full of grace, the Lord is with thee. Blessed art thou amongst women, and blessed is the fruit of thy womb, Jesus.
11: Holy Mary, Mother of God, pray for us sinners, now and at the hour of our death. Amen.
10: Hail Mary, full of grace, the Lord is with thee. Blessed art thou amongst women, and blessed is the fruit of thy womb, Jesus.
11: Holy Mary, Mother of God, pray for us sinners, now and at the hour of our death. Amen.
10: Hail Mary, full of grace, the Lord is with thee. Blessed art thou amongst women, and blessed is the fruit of thy womb, Jesus.
11: Holy Mary, Mother of God, pray for us sinners, now and at the hour of our death. Amen.
10: Hail Mary, full of grace, the Lord is with thee. Blessed art thou amongst women, and blessed is the fruit of thy womb, Jesus.
11: Holy Mary, Mother of God, pray for us sinners, now and at the hour of our death. Amen.
10: Glory be to the Father, and to the Son, and to the Holy Spirit.
11: As it was in the beginning, is now, and ever shall be, world without end. Amen.
10: O my Jesus, forgive us our sins.

0: The second sorrowful mystery, the scourging at the pillar. There is no evidence that Our Lady was present at the scourging, but she heard about it. She knew that it had happened, probably very soon after it took place. Her own flesh and blood had been exposed to the brutal and sadistic actions of the torturers. There is no reason to believe that they showed any sympathy or mercy for the Messiah. And so it is, when good confronts evil, there must be suffering. Let us pray in this mystery that we will accept and grow with our own sufferings, that we will be prepared by grace for them. Our Father, who art in heaven, hallowed be thy name. Thy kingdom come, thy will be done, on earth as it is in heaven.
1: Give us this day our daily bread, and forgive us our trespasses, as we forgive those who trespass against us. And lead us not into temptation, but deliver us from evil. Amen.
0: Hail Mary, full of grace, the Lord is with thee. Blessed art thou amongst women, and blessed is the fruit of thy womb, Jesus.
1: Holy Mary, Mother of God, pray for us sinners, now and at the hour of our death. Amen.
0: Hail Mary, full of grace, the Lord is with thee. Blessed art thou amongst women, and blessed is the fruit of thy womb, Jesus.
1: Holy Mary, Mother of God, pray for us sinners, now and at the hour of our death. Amen.
0: Hail Mary, full of grace, the Lord is with thee. Blessed art thou amongst women, and blessed is the fruit of thy womb, Jesus.
1: Holy Mary, Mother of God, pray for us sinners, now and at the hour of our death. Amen.
0: Hail Mary, full of grace, the Lord is with thee. Blessed art thou amongst women, and blessed is the fruit of thy womb, Jesus.
1: Holy Mary, Mother of God, pray for us sinners, now and at the hour of our death. Amen.
0: Hail Mary, full of grace, the Lord is with thee. Blessed art thou amongst women, and blessed is the fruit of thy womb, Jesus.
1: Holy Mary, Mother of God, pray for us sinners, now and at the hour of our death. Amen.
0: Hail Mary, full of grace, the Lord is with thee. Blessed art thou amongst women, and blessed is the fruit of thy womb, Jesus.
1: Holy Mary, Mother of God, pray for us sinners, now and at the hour of our death. Amen.
0: Hail Mary, full of grace, the Lord is with thee. Blessed art thou amongst women, and blessed is the fruit of thy womb, Jesus.
1: Holy Mary, Mother of God, pray for us sinners, now and at the hour of our death. Amen.
0: Hail Mary, full of grace, the Lord is with thee. Blessed art thou amongst women, and blessed is the fruit of thy womb, Jesus.
1: Holy Mary, Mother of God, pray for us sinners, now and at the hour of our death. Amen.
0: Hail Mary, full of grace, the Lord is with thee. Blessed art thou amongst women, and blessed is the fruit of thy womb, Jesus.
1: Holy Mary, Mother of God, pray for us sinners, now and at the hour of our death. Amen.
0: Hail Mary, full of grace, the Lord is with thee. Blessed art thou amongst women, and blessed is the fruit of thy womb, Jesus.
1: Holy Mary, Mother of God, pray for us sinners, now and at the hour of our death. Amen.
0: Glory be to the Father, and to the Son, and to the Holy Spirit.
1: As it was in the beginning, is now, and ever shall be, world without end. Amen.
0: O my Jesus,
1: forgive us our sins, save us from the fires of hell, bring all souls to heaven, especially those in most need of thy mercy.

0: The third sorrowful mystery, the crowning with thorns. In this terrible act of brutality and sadism, the soldiers crown the King of Kings with an instrument of torture. Our Blessed Lady surely hears of this event. The head which she had held of the tiny baby, the head of her little boy that she had caressed, the head of her beloved son, who she had seen preaching and healing, is now filled with wounds, and so is her own heart, crowned with thorns. Our Father, who art in heaven, hallowed be thy name. Thy kingdom come, thy will be done, on earth as it is in heaven.
1: Give us this day our daily bread, and forgive us our trespasses, as we forgive those who trespass against us. And lead us not into temptation, but deliver us from evil. Amen.
0: Hail Mary, full of grace, the Lord is with thee. Blessed art thou amongst women, and blessed is the fruit of thy womb, Jesus.
1: Holy Mary, Mother of God, pray for us sinners, now and at the hour of our death. Amen.
0: Hail Mary, full of grace, the Lord is with thee. Blessed art thou amongst women, and blessed is the fruit of thy womb, Jesus.
1: Holy Mary, Mother of God, pray for us sinners, now and at the hour of our death. Amen.
0: Hail Mary, full of grace, the Lord is with thee. Blessed art thou amongst women, and blessed is the fruit of thy womb, Jesus.
1: Holy Mary, Mother of God, pray for us sinners, now and at the hour of our death. Amen.
0: Hail Mary, full of grace, the Lord is with thee. Blessed art thou amongst women, and blessed is the fruit of thy womb, Jesus.
1: Holy Mary, Mother of God, pray for us sinners, now and at the hour of our death. Amen.
0: Hail Mary, full of grace, the Lord is with thee. Blessed art thou amongst women, and blessed is the fruit of thy womb, Jesus.
1: Holy Mary, Mother of God, pray for us sinners, now and at the hour of our death. Amen.
0: Hail Mary, full of grace, the Lord is with thee. Blessed art thou amongst women, and blessed is the fruit of thy womb, Jesus.
1: Holy Mary, Mother of God, pray for us sinners, now and at the hour of our death. Amen.
0: Hail Mary, full of grace, the Lord is with thee. Blessed art thou amongst women, and blessed is the fruit of thy womb, Jesus.
1: Holy Mary, Mother of God, pray for us sinners, now and at the hour of our death. Amen.
0: Hail Mary, full of grace, the Lord is with thee. Blessed art thou amongst women, and blessed is the fruit of thy womb, Jesus.
1: Holy Mary, Mother of God, pray for us sinners, now and at the hour of our death. Amen.
0: Hail Mary, full of grace, the Lord is with thee. Blessed art thou amongst women, and blessed is the fruit of thy womb, Jesus.
1: Holy Mary, Mother of God, pray for us sinners, now and at the hour of our death. Amen.
0: Hail Mary, full of grace, the Lord is with thee. Blessed art thou amongst women, and blessed is the fruit of thy womb, Jesus.
1: Holy Mary, Mother of God, pray for us sinners, now and at the hour of our death. Amen.
0: Glory be to the Father, and to the Son, and to the Holy Spirit.
1: As it was in the beginning, is now, and ever shall be, world without end. Amen.
0: O my Jesus, forgive us our sins. Save us from the fire.

0: The fourth sorrowful mystery, the carrying of the cross. This mystery is one that our Blessed Mother is present for. She's gathered by the side of the road in Jerusalem with the other devout women who had come up with Christ from Galilee. In the ancient Oriental style, they would have bewailed the suffering of Christ out loud. But I think she stood there in silence. No sound could tell the sorrow of the Virgin Mother as she saw her most beloved son dragged through the filthy streets of Jerusalem by torturers, good and evil, wrapped in this strange duel. And good will triumph because of divine love. Our Father, who art in heaven, hallowed be thy name. Thy kingdom come, thy will be done, on earth as it is in heaven.
1: Give us this day our daily bread, and forgive us our trespasses, as we forgive those who trespass against us. And lead us not into temptation, but deliver us from evil. Amen.
0: Hail Mary, full of grace, the Lord is with thee. Blessed art thou amongst women, and blessed is the fruit of thy womb, Jesus.
1: Holy Mary, Mother of God, pray for us sinners, now and at the hour of our death. Amen.
0: Hail Mary, full of grace, the Lord is with thee. Blessed art thou amongst women, and blessed is the fruit of thy womb, Jesus.
1: Holy Mary, Mother of God, pray for us sinners, now and at the hour of our death. Amen.
0: Hail Mary, full of grace, the Lord is with thee. Blessed art thou amongst women, and blessed is the fruit of thy womb, Jesus.
1: Holy Mary, Mother of God, pray for us sinners, now and at the hour of our death. Amen.
0: Hail Mary, full of grace, the Lord is with thee. Blessed art thou amongst women, and blessed is the fruit of thy womb, Jesus.
1: Holy Mary, Mother of God, pray for us sinners, now and at the hour of our death. Amen.
0: Hail Mary, full of grace, the Lord is with thee. Blessed art thou amongst women, and blessed is the fruit of thy womb, Jesus.
1: Holy Mary, Mother of God, pray for us sinners, now and at the hour of our death. Amen.
0: Hail Mary, full of grace, the Lord is with thee. Blessed art thou amongst women, and blessed is the fruit of thy womb, Jesus.
1: Holy Mary, Mother of God, pray for us sinners, now and at the hour of our death. Amen.
0: Hail Mary, full of grace, the Lord is with thee. Blessed art thou amongst women, and blessed is the fruit of thy womb, Jesus.
1: Holy Mary, Mother of God, pray for us sinners, now and at the hour of our death. Amen.
0: Hail Mary, full of grace, the Lord is with thee. Blessed art thou amongst women, and blessed is the fruit of thy womb, Jesus.
1: Holy Mary, Mother of God, pray for us sinners, now and at the hour of our death. Amen.
0: Hail Mary, full of grace, the Lord is with thee. Blessed art thou amongst women, and blessed is the fruit of

0: blessed is the fruit of thy womb, Jesus.
1: Holy Mary, Mother of God, pray for us sinners, now and at the hour of our death. Amen.
0: Glory be to the Father, and to the Son, and to the Holy Spirit.
1: As it was in the beginning, is now, and ever shall be, world without end. Amen.
0: O my Jesus, forgive us our sins. Save us from the fires of hell.

0: fifth sorrowful mystery, the crucifixion and death of Jesus on the cross. Scripture tells us that Mary stood beneath the cross, that she heard the cry of agony, "Why have you forsaken me?" That she heard her beloved son commend her to the care of John, and him to her. In our own sufferings in life, let us not become bitter or locked in our own grief. Let us be open to others to share their grief, as Mary did. Let's not run away. Let's not ask why, a question that no one can answer. Rather, let us ask the question, what must I do to follow Jesus in fulfilling the will of God? Our Father, who art in heaven, hallowed be thy name. Thy kingdom come, thy will be done, on earth as it is in heaven.
1: Give us this day our daily bread, and forgive us our trespasses, as we forgive those who trespass against us. And lead us not into temptation, but deliver us from evil. Amen.
0: Hail Mary, full of grace, the Lord is with thee. Blessed art thou amongst women, and blessed is the fruit of thy womb, Jesus.
1: Holy Mary, Mother of God, pray for us sinners, now and at the hour of our death. Amen.
0: Hail Mary, full of grace, the Lord is with thee. Blessed art thou amongst women, and blessed is the fruit of thy womb, Jesus.
1: Holy Mary, Mother of God, pray for us sinners, now and at the hour of our death. Amen.
0: Hail Mary, full of grace, the Lord is with thee. Blessed art thou amongst women, and blessed is the fruit of thy womb, Jesus.
1: Holy Mary, Mother of God, pray for us sinners, now and at the hour of our death. Amen.
0: Hail Mary, full of grace, the Lord is with thee. Blessed art thou amongst women, and blessed is the fruit of thy womb, Jesus.
1: Holy Mary, Mother of God, pray for us sinners, now and at the hour of our death. Amen.
0: Hail Mary, full of grace, the Lord is with thee. Blessed art thou amongst women, and blessed is the fruit of thy womb, Jesus.
1: Holy Mary, Mother of God, pray for us sinners, now and at the hour of our death. Amen.
0: Hail Mary, full of grace, the Lord is with thee. Blessed art thou amongst women, and blessed is the fruit of thy womb, Jesus.
1: Holy Mary, Mother of God, pray for us sinners, now and at the hour of our death. Amen.
0: Hail Mary, full of grace, the Lord is with thee. Blessed art thou amongst women, and blessed is the fruit of thy womb, Jesus.
1: Holy Mary, Mother of God, pray for us sinners, now and at the hour of our death. Amen.
0: Hail Mary, full of grace, the Lord is with thee. Blessed art thou amongst women, and blessed is the fruit of thy womb, Jesus.
1: Holy Mary, Mother of God, pray for us sinners, now and at the hour of our death. Amen.
0: Hail Mary, full of grace, the Lord is with thee. Blessed art thou amongst women, and blessed is the fruit of thy womb, Jesus.
1: Holy Mary, Mother of God, pray for us sinners, now and at the hour of our death. Amen.
0: Hail Mary, full of grace, the Lord is with thee. Blessed art thou amongst women, and blessed is the fruit of thy womb, Jesus.
1: Holy Mary, Mother of God, pray for us sinners, now and at the hour of our death. Amen.
0: Glory be to the Father, and to the Son, and to the Holy Spirit.
1: As it was in the beginning, is now, and ever shall be, world without end. Amen.
0: O my Jesus, forgive us our sins,
1: save us from the fires of hell, bring all souls to heaven, especially those in most need of thy mercy.
0: Hail, Holy Queen, Mother of mercy, our life, our sweetness, and our hope. To thee do we cry, poor banished children of Eve. To thee do we send up our sighs, mourning and weeping in this valley of tears.
2: Turn then, most gracious Advocate, thine eyes of mercy toward us, and after this our exile, show unto us the blessed fruit of thy womb, Jesus. O clement, O loving, O sweet Virgin Mary, pray for us, O Holy Mother of God,
1: that we may be made worthy of the promises of Christ.
0: Let us pray. O God, whose only begotten Son, by his life, death, and resurrection, has purchased for us the rewards of eternal life, grant, we beseech thee, that meditating on these mysteries of the Most Holy Rosary of the Blessed Virgin Mary, we may imitate what they contain and obtain what they promise, through the same Christ our Lord. Amen. May the divine assistance remain always with us, and may the souls of the faithful departed, through the mercy of God, rest in peace. Amen. May the Holy Virgin bless you with her loving child, this day and forever. In the name of the Father, and of the Son, and of the Holy Spirit. Amen.
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5: 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A coalition of 25 states have filed a lawsuit against the Trump administration over tariffs. It challenges tariffs on more than 80 countries that account for nearly all U.S. imports. The lawsuit alleges that tariffs violate the administration's Procedural Act and exceed the president's authority. The case was filed in the U.S. Court of International Trade. Inland border checkpoints along the freeways are ramping up in the San Diego area. Jack Cornyn has the report.
6: The freeway checkpoints leaving San Diego County for other parts of Southern California have been mostly quiet for years as Border Patrol focused their efforts on stopping and processing people coming across from Mexico. Now the border crossings have dropped significantly and more agents are being hired. The Union Tribune says Border Patrol can now spend more time stopping ocean smuggling and staffing the checkpoints on the 5, 15, and 8 freeways. They're leaving San Diego for Orange, Riverside, and Imperial counties. Also expanding the checkpoint along the 94 in Jamul, helping prevent the trafficking of drugs, weapons, and people. I'm Jack Cronin.
5: A peer-reviewed study published July 20th found significant concentrations of the chemical abortion drug mifepristone in the water supply of three U.S. cities. Environmental and medical researchers found active mifepristone compounds in the environmental waters in Austin, Texas, Blacksburg, Virginia, and Carbondale, Illinois. According to Life News, the EPA has set enforceable water containment levels for certain other EDCs at 4 parts per trillion. The study showed the abortion drug compounds were found in drinking water at levels as high as 39 parts per trillion. Washington's governor says FEMA is sending resources to help residents of Spokane devastated by wildfires. Governor Bob Ferguson has declared emergencies in 6 counties and 3 tribal reservations. I'm Mary Graham for listener-supported Relevant Radio.
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10: And it is Tuesday. It's Tuesday, August 4th, 2026, the Feast of St. John Vianney. What a holy man. Came up earlier in this conversation. We were talking with Eric Jenness, and he echoed what I offered, which many of you know, and it's worth reminding. St. John Vianney spent a lot of time in the confessional. He really hung out there waiting for people. And we've all been in that situation where we've been in a church and we've seen the priest sitting there and thought, like, is anyone going to go make a confession? And then, hey, maybe I'm the person who's supposed to go making the confession. Just thank you, St. John Vianney, for your bringing so many men and women to the King and for your example. So St. John Vianney, pray for us. And I mentioned Eric Jenness. If you're just tuning in, we had this awesome conversation with Eric Jenness at the top of the first hour. He's a composer, a musician. On August 26th, he'll be on death row for women in Texas. First time they'll ever have a concert there. He's done over 1,000, something about on the order of 1,500 concerts for men and women in prison, some on death row. And one of his parting comments was, bathe your children in beauty. And there's really, you know, that's not an adequate description of what we discussed with him. So check that out. Eric Jenness, composer, holy man. And check that out. In the news, I want to point out that in Michigan, the Democratic primaries are underway today. There might be some other primaries, but the Republican candidate is already selected, Mike Peters. There's an open Senate seat there in Michigan, and in some ways, it's a kind of a question of on the topic of Israel and supporting Israel. So I don't think it's ambiguous. I know it's not ambiguous to me what support Israel deserves from Americans. Also in the news, a couple things on the kind of market side of things. The Dow hit a record yesterday. Palantir, better than expected revenue, plus 90% government revenue. Today, SpaceX reports, maybe they've actually just reported some report around 7:30 Eastern time. McDonald's reports today, Illinois-based company. The Founder's a great movie there. If you haven't seen that movie, it's a great movie. And this is a fun one, Sarah. Zach Brown, the band gave away 37,000 cruises on Sunday. They were at Fenway Park. It was their 15th, I think it was their

0: Belled Sea. So I have a hunch there'll be some cheeseburgers in paradise on those cruises.
1: There he goes. He's trying to sell more albums. Okay, well,
0: Jimmy Buffett's.
1: We gotta go to Fenway Park next time, and then maybe when we hear he's going to be in town, because it seems like he's really generous around this time of year. So that's not too bad.
0: Yeah, and then on that, actually, the Wall Street Journal has a piece on some musicians who are going out of their way to be generous, other musicians who are going out of their way to be generous. So Coldplay, for example, you can get a ticket to a Coldplay concert for $30. That's like the Journal has this 10-piece thing every morning, like the 10 essential pieces of news, and something like piece number 7 or 8 was simply the number 30. It's like, well, why are you reading about the number 30? Well, because Coldplay, there was another artist named there, they go out of their way to make sure some of their tickets are reasonably priced.
1: Yeah, $30 is a good deal. You know what? If I found out there was a ticket for $30 for Coldplay, I'd probably think it was a scam, and I would be nervous to click on it. The way, you know, they have all these scammers out there, you think, oh, you're getting a great deal, and next thing you know, you've given all of your life information away. So I would be a little cautious about that, but you're saying this is legit. Coldplay's trying to find at least, you know, one ticket. I don't know how far away, if you'll actually be able to see them or hear them, but if it's is an outdoor ticket, or do you're actually inside the stadium for the $30.
0: I didn't click on the article, although I
1: you were as nervous as me. You're like, I don't even want to click on the article. I'm afraid.
0: I didn't click for lack of time. I'd be fine clicking on that particular article. And the little blurb did say something to the effect that there aren't a lot of these tickets, and there's some, you know, kind of come, you know, first come, first serve elements, but it's legit. It's $30. And the click concern is a very legitimate concern.
1: Now I'm seeing that, like, you know, there's these guys who they're out there right away as soon as this new, even before somehow they got someone on the underground. They know about these $30 tickets. They've already bought them and they're reselling them somewhere, and they're reselling them for more than $30. I can see it now. Someone's out there doing this. Hopefully there's actually, you know, legit people who can actually go for the $30. Cause that, you're right. It's, you think, oh, man, I would love to see these groups. And then price is very often what stands in the way between going to see these concerts and not going to see these concerts, which, going back to Eric Jenness, is exactly why it's so awesome that he's able to provide this amazing concert, you know, heart-moving, soul-moving concerts for people who would never be able to kind of experience that and really need to kind of feel that kind of real connection that music can provide in these prison cells on death row, of all places, where you think, man, the hearts of these people, they're so cold, they're so hard, they'll never be reached. Yeah. And they can be. They're not beyond redemption. You know, we often think that if someone is in that place, you know, there's no hope left, but there is hope. And we have to place our hope in, and we know that God can do it. So it's wonderful that he's able to do something like that.
0: Beauty fills that ache. It was striking to hear him describe just how bleak physically those environments are.
1: Feel, and he mentioned how the one person was like, yeah, I got a toothache, what are we gonna do about this? And we're like, we're not gonna do anything about it, deal with it. You know, that's really harsh to get to a place where you're like, yeah, it doesn't really matter if you know, you're in physical pain, if your soul is in pain, that's not what our concern is here. In the prison system, that's not where we're concerned is. And I guess we can understand, you know, how maybe that's, you know, when you're in the prison, a lot of times people are faking stuff. Maybe, you know, I can reflect on, this is not the prison, but like in my own household, kids, they like kind of sometimes, you know, exaggerate, maybe, shall we say. I think we've all done that, exaggerate. Maybe we don't want to go to school or get out of church or whatever it is that we do. We kind of maybe exaggerate things. So at one point, parents are like, yeah, I don't know if I believe you. So I'm sure, you know, guards in the prison system are in that same boat where they're like, I don't know that I even can trust that you're telling me the truth. So they get very cold hearted themselves, but that we don't even have the compassion for someone who's going through pain in a certain way, that we can just leave out that opening that God has for us to reach out to another human that maybe just wants to be touched, maybe just needs that little bit of beauty in their life. So,
0: So thank God he's bringing that music. And as he said, it's not like it's financially remunerative to do these things. He's just called to do it, and he's bringing music over and over again and beauty into people's lives. Totally different. The Major League Baseball trading deadline has arrived, and a lot of trades happened for multiple teams, but I don't even know.

0: Oh, are you like a Cubs fan? Like who do you root for?
1: I can't. That is a shocking statement for you to say. Yes, no, I am not a Cubs fan. Do not lump me in there. I am on the other side of Chicago. I am a Southsider, so to speak, when it comes to picking a team. So I am rooting for the White Sox. This is because my husband is a White Sox fan. And as you know, a house divided is very hard to stand, as you have a divided household when it comes to sports teams. But our house has remained united, although my husband's family is divided because half of his family are Cubs fans and half of them are White Sox fans. So family reunions are interesting in the summer. No, they're usually very cordial. Just kidding. You can like who you like. We all like you. We like each other. But yeah, there's a lot of big trades that have been going on. This is the time of year where they make these.
0: Two important questions for you. First of all, is Field of Dreams like the favorite movie in the house? And then like ketchup mustard, like what do you have to say on that?
1: Oh, you're talking about on dogs. Yeah. Well, I mean, to each their own in their own house, but please do not go to any restaurant in Chicago that sells hot dogs and ask for ketchup. So I just don't do that. Just as a matter of safety, just
0: okay,
1: don't
0: so
1: do
0: it's
1: it.
0: It's clear you're a Chicago.
1: It's okay. Embarrassing.
0: Not
1: if
0: surprising,
1: you do.
0: But clear.
1: I don't mind if you put ketchup on your hot dog, and I don't discourage anyone from doing so, but for your own public, you know, so you're not embarrassed in public for your
0: respect,
1: own self.
0: Right.
1: Yes. Do not do it
0: don't
1: in Chicago.
0: Yourself.
1: Just saying. Just it's a public service announcement. I don't care
0: That's
1: if
0: great.
1: You do it. Just don't That's do great. It or you will be embarrassed.
0: We should have a quick poll, marketrelevantradio.com. Like who knew exactly what Sarah was talking about there just now, the ketchup thing. It was only about 5 or 6 years ago when I started working for another company in Chicago that I learned this whole ketchup like heresy thing that relates to Chicago. And what about Field of Dreams?
1: Well, I mean, I don't know that we have like okay. If I'm going to say a favorite baseball film,
0: yeah.
1: For me,
0: yeah,
1: it's going to be The Sandlot. It's certainly not going to be Field of Dreams,
0: yeah,
1: but
0: yeah.
1: I do appreciate and
0: Killing
1: love
0: it.
1: Field of Dreams. I just would not, it doesn't have the same nostalgia for me as it might have for others. I grew up watching The Sandlot. So, you're killing me, Smalls is a favorite catchphrase of mine almost daily, really, with four children. I got a shirt that I gave to one of them, and it says Smalls on it. So I can, you know, just, you're killing me, Smalls, and you're wearing the shirt. You're the one that I'm talking about right now. So,
0: yeah. Yeah. I think you've probably used that with me a few times, but it's a sign of mutual affection.
1: Yes,
0: just
1: there you
0: really
1: go.
0: Getting into
1: you're
0: the grist of things.
1: Yeah.
0: Exactly. So, couple other things to point out in the news. I mentioned SpaceX and McDonald's. The Senate Judiciary will vote today for Acting Attorney General Todd Blanche. And I pointed this out earlier in the show. I want to point it out again. There's a case in Louisiana that involves Louisiana pending here. And it's on the matter of chemical abortions. And chemical abortions are just objectively wrong in the extreme. But they're also being presented by the FDA as safe when they're in fact not. And so we certainly pray and practically want to help acting attorney or the new attorney general, if indeed he's confirmed, to restrict access to these mifepristone-based pills. And I also want to, and that's the case involving Louisiana. Steve Mosher was on a few weeks ago, Population Research Institute, talking about this. But I also want to point out that there is an antidote. If you have just taken this pill, progesterone is being reduced in your body, and the antidote is to take progesterone. I am not a physician. I'm not saying it's you should just do exactly what I just said, but I am saying if you've taken this abortion pill, there's and it just happened. There's a quick turn that you can make once you realize that this is a horrible thing. There's a quick turn you can make, and there are actually stories of women who have had this experience of, oh my gosh, what have I done? And then 6 months later, 7 months later, holding that beautiful child in their arms. And there are also organizations, including extended family, there to help you with that baby. Let's pray for those moms who are in that situation. A lot of misinformation is being presented to them. And Acting Attorney General Todd Blanche, I'm looking forward to you being our Attorney General and really restricting, and for that matter, to the extent it's in your power, eliminating access to these pills. So, Hail Mary, full of grace, the Lord is with thee. Blessed art thou among women, and blessed is the fruit of thy womb, Jesus.
1: Holy Mary, Mother of God, pray for us sinners, now and at the hour of our death. Amen.
0: So let's take a short break here, Sarah. And when we come back, Dr. Joe Atkinson is going to join us from Maryland. And a lot of good stuff to talk about with this scriptural scholar, father. And he knows an entrepreneur, we know.

0: You've been meaning to write your will for years. August is Make-A-Will Month. 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
1: I did this last year. 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
9: Look at that sticks. Feels about right. Nice job there, Sarah. And 888-914-9149. Mark here, Sarah here. 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And just go to CatholicLegacy.com. If you don't have a will, it'll literally walk you through the steps. And you know you need to have a will. So take that step today. And there's many more great resources there. 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And Dr. Joe Atkinson, I've really been looking forward to talking with you, Dr. Atkinson. You're a husband. You're a father, you're a grandfather, you're associate professor of sacred scripture at the John Paul II Institute at Catholic University. And you're also an Anglican priest in Canada, but as your son Peter puts it, you left all of that behind to follow Christ into the Catholic Church and ended up teaching at the JP2 Institute. So good morning, Dr. Atkinson.
10: Good morning, Mark and Lisa. Nice talking to you.
9: Nice talking to you. Thanks for making the time for us here this morning. And Yeah, there's so much good stuff to discuss with you. You teach on the biblical structure and meaning of marriage and the family. I was raised Jewish. You teach on the Jewish background of the family. You teach on the nature and role of covenant and on hermeneutics and the role of symbols. So let's start off with, I'm sure you know, St. Jerome and ignorance of Scripture is ignorance of Christ. Why are Scriptures so important to the church and to the individual Christian?
10: Another quote from St. Jerome helps that. He says, the soul of theology is Scripture. So it shows us that, you know, at the very heart, Scripture is really everything. And then as the church comes to know it, interpret and understand it, it grows. Why is it so important? It's God's direct word to us. There's no other literature, no other book, no other writings that are equivalent to it. In the New Testament, Paul talks about in Timothy that the scriptures are, all the scriptures are God-breathed. And the word there actually means the breath of God, God breathing into his scriptures. So the word that we hear on Sunday, the word that we read in the Magnificat, the word that we read in the scriptures when we hold our Bible, it's very sacramental in the sense that it is always an encounter with Christ. And the reason it's so it's important for everyone to come in contact, because that is in many ways one of the normal ways that God communicates to us. The other reason is because it is a sure guide in terms of teaching. Paul talks about that. The Word of God is for teaching, edification, and so on. So what the church has always done has meditated on the scriptures and especially when there's been issues in the church, what is the nature of Christ, what is salvation, and all those things. So Scripture becomes the foundation of all teaching. And then it's the teaching, of course, continues through the magisterium, this is the voice of Christ today. So when the magisterium pronounces, particularly if something is de fide, then we can know with certainty that we're hearing the word of God correctly.
9: Can you speak to the origin of Scripture itself? And what I'm referring to is, Abraham is leaving Mesopotamia. He's following God. He doesn't have actual Scripture himself to follow. He's following God. And fast forward some generations, and we have these recordings of his act of faith. But I've often been intrigued by the origin of written Scripture itself, and kind of going from an oral tradition to a written tradition. And right. Now I have this opportunity to talk to someone about it. So can you elaborate on that, Doctor?
10: Yes. Well, let's start with Abraham. Abraham, after the fall, the only salvific point in the whole of creation is the person of Abraham, from whom, of course, springs the 12 tribes of Israel, and then, of course, ending with Jesus Christ and then the church. So Abraham is absolutely primal in all this, in this process. And Paul says...
9: How did you describe him? He said he's the only salvific...
10: point. Yep. This is when we're looking at the whole thing of salvation history, we see that, okay, there's the fall. All are condemned under the fall to death because we chose to rebel against God. We chose that ourselves. Then God in his plan, which is initially revealed in Genesis 3:15, which is called the Proto-Evangelium, where it talks about this cosmic battle between the seed of the woman and the seed of Satan, of the serpent, of course, is Satan. God says, that the head of the serpent will be crushed, will be destroyed. So already God has the plan in mind. And then the first person that he chooses is Abraham. And it's interesting because Abraham was a pagan. He worshipped probably the moon goddess because that he came from Ur, which there was a big cult of the moon goddess there. And it's clear he was a pagan, and he hears the voice of God. So think that for a moment. All those years of desolation from the fall, the sin, the death, and all that. And then God breaks through all of that to this one person, Abraham. And he says to Abraham, in you, b'cha, in you, Abraham, the person, kol mishpachot, which means all the families of the world, of the earth, will be blessed. So the blessing, which ultimately is the giving of the Holy Spirit, we see that in Galatians. The blessing, which is the blessing of salvation and restoration in God, it only comes through this person of Abraham. Now, it's interesting because it starts with only one person and his family, but already it's to all the families of the earth. So we see that in that initial moment when God breaks through the darkness of our sin, he speaks to one person, his word. So that shows us how important this word is. We know it's from God. We trust it. And Abraham trusts it completely, even to the point where all of the promises go through Yitzhak, Isaac, and God says, you know, go up the mountain and offer him. And Abraham says yes. So he completely trusts God. And that is what the word of God always calls us to, is to trust God, Father, Son, and Holy Spirit. So Abraham receives this word. And of course, it's precious to him. He keeps it. He keeps it alive in his family. He tells them what they're doing. It's not like he's talking to God every day, but he has something that is from God. And it's the generator in his life that makes him move along. They go down, eventually the family goes down to save from famine into Egypt. They're there for 420 years. And then God calls through Moses to bring his people out and set them up, not just as a nomadic family, as you said, in Mesopotamia, there were a lot of shepherds and so on, but they were now going to move into the Holy Land, have cities, have law structure, etc. And so Moses comes. And of course, the great story of the Exodus is, you know, just so magnificent. And God again chooses Moses, who didn't know much about God. Remember, he grew up as an Egyptian, and he hears God through the burning bush. So Abraham hears God speak. Moses hears God speak and sees this manifestation in the burning bush. And God does speak a lot to Moses, and we see that recorded in the books of the Torah, of course, the first five books. So with Moses, you have a very definitive moment where things begin to be written down. You have, of course, the Ten Commandments that are written by the finger of God himself, and they're kept in the Ark of the Covenant. And Moses causes these things to be written down because there's 613 laws that are going to govern Israel, and obviously they're going to have to be kept someplace so people could know them and refer to them. And so you have a process, certainly a major starting point, where things are beginning to be written down. And for many centuries,
9: Could you just repeat that little bit there you just said about where, when it began and how it began, and the writing of it down?
10: Yeah, okay. With Moses, God, again, he hears the word orally, you know, with his ears. Yeah. But then God brings him out of Egypt and brings the people up to Mount Sinai, and he gives them the Ten Commandments. Now, God himself, it says in Exodus, wrote with his finger on the stone these commandments. They were preserved. And they ultimately and put in the Ark of the Covenant, which is where the presence of God was, and that was the central part of the temple. So that was an actual writing that we have. And then God gave Moses 613 commandments, which we find throughout the first five books of the Bible. And these commandments are how Israel is to live. And you find them particularly in Deuteronomy, some in Numbers, and particularly Leviticus, which means the law book. So these needed to be written down so that people could refer to them and carry them through generations. So with Moses, we have a clear, very clear and definitive moment where you're going from not only hearing, but also to the writing of God's word.
9: Wow. A lot of thoughts here. Let me offer a couple. One is that yesterday, the homily that I heard, the priest made the point of saying that, and we have our Lord appearing to Peter, and he says, "It is I." And the priest made the point that the actual, I think it was the Greek, is the same Greek that is used in that encounter that Moses has with the burning bush. And so, so Peter would know that this "it is I" comment is coming from God himself. It's not just, "Hey, I'm someone you can count on." It's God himself talking to Peter.
10: That phrase, which in the Greek is ego eimi, ego I eimi, it's I am. And it occurs a number of times in the New Testament, but the first place we see it is in Exodus 3:14, where Moses says, "Look, I'm going to go to Egypt, but who will I say sent me?" And so God says that he's going to reveal his name, and he does. And he says, "I am who I am." And that's very mysterious. And what does it mean? Well, at least we know this much, that "I am" is the verb of being. So all of being comes from God. So that's the essential meaning of "I am who I am." Then what happens is when you get to the New Testament, what you find is this mysterious, again, name, "I am," which is the final revelation of the name, which is Jesus, of course, in the end, which is the final name. There's a number of places. You mentioned one with Peter. In John's Gospel, what you have is where Jesus says to the disciples at one point that he is the I am. And you see that with, it was in John 8, and the Pharisees come up and they're arguing with him. And they say, "Well, look, we're the sons of Abraham." And he said, "Before Abraham was, I am." Now, either Jesus is a very poor grammarian, because that doesn't make sense as a sentence and the tenses are mixed up, or Jesus is trying to communicate something that is really amazing. And how can you say it in a way that we human beings can receive it? So he uses it this way: "Before Abraham was, I am." And of course, that's referring again back to Exodus 3:14, again revealing who he is. He is divine by nature. And of course, the Pharisees understand that because they want to kill him. The other one, which is, I always find so moving, is again at the end of John's Gospel, when the soldiers come to get Jesus to crucify him after being betrayed by Judas. What happens is they come up against him, and "Who are you looking for?" And they say, "Jesus." And Jesus says, "I am," meaning "I am here." But all he says is, "I am." And the soldiers fall to the ground.
9: Yes.
10: By those very words.
9: Yes. I've always been struck by that. It's like he's trying to coax them on. Like, guys.
10: Well,
9: like,
10: he's revealing who he is. And it's not just to their intellect. For a moment, his divinity, which is his name, is made present. And all they can do is flatten themselves on the ground. And the same thing happened in the temple. When the temple was built by Solomon, when Solomon began to dedicate it, and you had the priests in the temple doing things, the glory, the kavod of God comes upon the temple, and they're just flattened out. They can't stand. It's so powerful, so heavy, this presence of God.
9: Well, this is a natural place to take a break. We're talking with Dr. Joe Atkinson. I'm so grateful, Dr. Atkinson. And before we do, I'm reminded of this exchange that you're probably familiar with between Augustine and Adeodatus, and he talks about, like, we basically can't function without the Christ, and you use this term "breathed" when you were talking about Scripture. So Abraham was a pagan, Moses seemingly a pagan, but there was an availability to faith, to believing in, you know, this being. So let's pick up on this topic on the other side of the break, of the journey of faith being a journey into truth. We're already talking about it, but let's talk more about it on the other side of the break.

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2: This is Archbishop Alexander Sample of the Archdiocese of Portland in Oregon. 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O Mother of the Word incarnate, despise not my petitions, but in thy mercy hear and answer me. 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
11: Thank you, Mommy. I love you, Mommy. So we're talking with Dr. Joe Atkinson, and you're advising us here in this Exodus work that's coming up, going to come out in Lent. And we were just hitting on Exodus. And so we'll talk more about a little bit more about that here in a moment, Dr. Atkinson. But what else would you add, if anything, on this matter of the journey of faith is a journey into truth?
12: Oh, wow.
11: I realize it's a big topic. So yeah, we could spend all of our time here on that.
12: Yeah. In Thessalonians, Paul says about people who do not make it to heaven. And it says they do not make it to heaven because they did not have the love of the truth. And so I think that's in some ways a very clear key to what salvation is you're seeking the truth. So you can have a Buddhist, you can have a Muhammad, anybody. If they're really seeking the truth, they don't have the fullness. But, and they may have none of it, but if they're seeking the truth, they're already on their way to knowing Jesus. And that includes all of us in the church and all Christians, is that our hearts have to be oriented towards seeking the truth, which is a person. And I think of, you know, there's many, many, many serious problems in the church today. I wonder if it may be in some ways, the worst time in church history for a number of reasons. But the reason is because so many have fallen away and are no longer seeking truth. And you think of synodality process that's gone in Germany, which has really gone into, you know, really heretical things. Again, are they seeking the truth or are they seeking the accommodation with the world? So that always has to be the question. So truth is absolutely essential. And whenever you affirm even the smallest part of the truth, for instance, it sounds silly, but a cabbage is a cabbage. You're actually acknowledging reality. You're acknowledging creation. You're acknowledging there's a creator. There's a huge amount of things going behind that. And by that, you're grasping a little part of the truth. And that is moving you further and further along the road to Jesus. And then, as you know from your own life experience, that these pieces start adding up. And then when you start looking in your case, the Old Testament, the Hebrew Scriptures, you begin to say, oh my goodness, Jesus is there. This is who he is. And so all these pieces come together, but we still have a response to make. Are we going to seek the truth, or are we just going to be comfortable where we are? And that decision has to be made by every human being.
13: By every human being. Yeah. Well, that takes us to the JP2 Institute.
12: Yes. Very much so.
13: And tell us about the Institute. Many of us, including myself, like, of course, know JP2 and think, oh, there's good work being done there, but don't have a good understanding of what the mission of the Institute is and what the work it is, in fact, doing is. So tell us about that.
12: Yes. Okay. JP2 himself was an extraordinary man. We will never see his like again, and I'm not sure if the church has ever seen the like of the creative genius and the faithfulness of such a pope. He's absolutely incredible. As a young priest, he was really interested in human relationships, the human person. What is the human person? And particularly in its forms of marriage and family. He worked with people, and young couples and so on. So when he became pope in 1980, they had conference of bishops when they all gathered together. The theme at that point was on the family. And afterwards, he wrote Familius Consortio, which I would encourage everyone to read. It really is one of his few readable documents. He's not easy to read. But that one is.
13: Phenomenologist, yes.
12: You're right, exactly. But it's excellent, and I wouldn't. So it's a Familius Consortio. It's on the human family. It's very helpful. Afterwards, because he saw how the problems with families, he then decided to create the Institute, because he wanted the question of, you know, what is the human family, what is marriage, what is the man and woman. He wanted it. The Institute to come at it from all different angles, theological, historical, scripturally, psychologically, sociologically, you name it, whatever is going to help help us be rooted in the truth of the family. Now, it's very interesting to show you the background behind it. The first person who was the president was a wonderful holy man called Caffara, cardinal. He became a cardinal. He wasn't at that point, but Bishop Caffara. And so at the time when JP2 founded the Institute, there was a lot of opposition from outside the church, but not surprisingly within the church, even as there is today, against the Institute. So he set this wonderful man, Caffara, to head it. And so Caffara decided, you know, well, I need help. So he was going to write a letter to St. Lucia, the last of the seers of Fatima. And so he wrote her a letter and, you know, just expect, you know, say prayers for me if you don't mind. And just, you know, a real letter asking for prayer. But he wasn't expecting an answer back. Well, within a few weeks, he did get a letter back directly from her. And this letter is in the archives of the Institute. And it says this. One part. Father, meaning Caffara, a time will come when the decisive battle between the kingdom of Christ and Satan will be over marriage and family. And those who will work for the good of the family will experience persecution and tribulation. But her letter ended on a note of hope, stating that Satan has been conquered. And of course, we think of, you know, Mary and crushing the head of Satan and so on. Mm. It's a powerful reminder. That sums up where we are.
13: We're living through this. I remember I'm 59. I was kind of in my 40s having a conversation about, you know, marriage being under attack. It was going to be under attack. And of course, when I was, say, 40 years old, it wasn't under nearly the attack. It's undergone since then. So it's happening as we speak.
12: Yeah. And one of the things, remember I just said about, you know, acknowledging a cabbage is what it is. A cabbage is a cabbage. Well, that's what we're talking about. Like, what is a man? And what is a woman? And of course, today we have this obsession, and we see this in movies, recent movies, where the issue is, I can be a trans, I can be a man, I can be whatever. And it's like, well, what, is there no reality? And for the elites of our society and people who are moving towards very liberal and progressive, they're pushing the agenda that no, there is no objective reality. So in other words, a cabbage is not a cabbage. A man is not a man. A woman is not a woman. There's no categories except what we do in our mind. And Kafara, in a very, very simple way, he was a brilliant man. He wrote about this, and he says this. he's talking about, this is his words. There are two pillars of creation. The human person, in his irreducibility to the material universe, which means man is not just matter, he's soul, spirit, soul, and body, made in the image of God. If you destroy that, you destroy everything. The second is the conjugal union between man and woman. That's one of the two pillars of creation. Because this conjugal union is a place in which God creates new human persons in the image of God, his image and likeness. And then he goes on to say, and where we are, abortion, the elevation of abortion to a subjective right is the demolition of the first pillar. In other words, man's just matter, so it doesn't matter what you do to it. Just a cluster of cells, which is a lie directly from Satan. And the second one is the ennoblement of homosexual relationships is when equated to marriage, is the destruction of the second pillar, because only human life can come through the man and woman conjugal union. And then the really punch at the root of this, all of this for abortion and confusion over identity, etc., etc., etc., at the root of this is the work of Satan, who wants to build an actual anti-creation.
13: Oh. Right, so this is right. So I put this in quotes, a holiness in this other world that we're seeing in the woke movement and so much of what we're facing here in our culture here. An anti-creation. Okay.
12: Yeah.
13: So this is bleak. I mean it's bleak. I mean, we know that our Lord has won, but it's also bleak.
12: Well, it is, and as my wife always says, the best state to be in is the state of reality. Mm-hmm. And that's absolutely true. You know, no use putting your head in the sand. If this is the time when our Lord has called us to live at a very difficult time in the life of humanity in the church, which it clearly is, then God will give us, he'll give his church, the resources, the ideas, the men and women and children who will be raised up to do things that will strengthen those who are seeking the truth. If you're not seeking the truth, then you go your way and you create this anti-creation. But if you're willing, if you want to build up the kingdom of God, the kingdom of truth, and that which is truly organic and nature and natural, then there will be all these resources. God will never leave us empty-handed. So the victory is won. That's true. We may have to go through a difficult time. That's true. but we will never be left alone. And that's the incredible good news. The good news is that no matter what happens to us, absolutely no matter what, Christ is with us. Lo, I'm with you always, even to the end of the earth. Scripture talks about a time of great tribulation in the church before the second coming of Christ. The Catechism is explicit on that as well. So times of difficulty, whether they're the very end or whatever, they're kind of somewhat normal. We shouldn't be
13: that's normal.
12: Too much thrown
13: that's
12: off.
13: What he promised.
12: he promised. That. Take up your cross.
13: Exactly.
12: But so, just quickly, Mark, is that just sure. being the state of reality, no matter what you're going through, whether it's a difficulty in your marriage, a difficult in with your sisters, brothers, whatever, it's with your job, whatever, and you, or just your own self with, you know, grief, medical issues, psychological issues, or whatever, it's best to acknowledge where you are. Not stop running away, because that's where you are, and unless you acknowledge it, Christ, really, you're blocking him from his grace entering into you. So that's why being in a state of reality is wonderful. And when priests and bishops, and you have some wonderful bishops who proclaim the truth on your network, they're telling us where it is. We don't need pablum, and we don't need, everything is rosy. We need the truth, whatever that is.
13: We do. And you're reminding me, I'm here in St. Petersburg, Florida, and Bishop Parks is the bishop here for the Diocese of St. Petersburg, and he prays the Memorare with us here on Relevant Radio for an end to abortion. So thank you, Bishop Parks. But Dr. Atkinson, what about the... So we can see the cultural kind of fruition. You can see the mushrooms, if you will. There's things happening. There are apostolates that are explicit, such as Relevant Radio. There's also families and parts of our country where you can just see this renewal happening. We all have our own kind of participation in it personally. Is there anything you would want to point to that either generally or specifically that you think is kind of an effect, so to speak, of the John Paul II Institute that you're seeing manifest, you know, a generation or so since its founding?
12: Yes. For me, you know, I've been teaching there many years, and it's been an incredible privilege, and I have the freedom there to do the work, the biblical work that I want to do. There's no constraints of, you know, inclusive language and all that type of stuff, or I can only touch certain topics. I really have wonderful freedom. And what has been happening is that our institute really deals with, in the end, after all these years, I think we can say the central issue is anthropology, or more technically, theological anthropology. Now, that's, you know, a long term. What it means, to unpack it, is that humanity is a created being, which means it has a given nature by God, which also means that it has a given end, or telos. And so it's not, we can't recreate ourselves. What we can be is faithful to the design God has given us. So we have to deeply go more and more profoundly into the nature of what it is a man, what is a woman, the couple, all of those things which are critically important. And that, for me, is the question that the world wants really answered, and it's been answered in all many, many false ways. Like, what is a man? What is a woman? And I think that our institute is truly unique, because that is the question that we're dealing with at a very profound level with the whole tradition of the church, with modern sciences, with scripture, with theology, with all of those things. And it really is, I think, the question. Because when you think of all the issues, marriage, homosexuality in the priesthood, all those things that have been coming up recently, they all go back to what is the nature of man. And so what's happened is we have been training people through, just by presenting them the truth, And they have been deeply moved. And they go out into the world and they're working in dioceses. They're also creating their own ministries for instance, children of separated and divorced children. You also see for those who want to help marriages, to have solid marriages. There's many, many good works going on by our students, which we're very, very proud of. And the reason is that the marvelous thing is they're all united in the truth. It's the unity doesn't come because we're trying to just be a special group or a special deal.
13: Right.
12: The unity comes because the professors want truth. And the students get that hunger for the truth. And as they enter more and more deeply into it, and obviously they've already been moving into it, that bond with the truth and with each other grows.
13: Beautiful. Well, we're gonna need to wrap it here, Dr. Atkinson, but I want to ask you where you would point us to. You've pointed us to Familius Consortio by John Paul II, and the best state to be in is a state of reality. Love that.
12: Yep.
13: And it's best to admit where you are, wherever you are in your situation. So thank you for that and a lot more. I also want to point out that you're advisor to this Exodus Project, your son Peter, is leading us here, the Merry Beggars. So that'll come out in Lent. I'm so grateful that you're doing that. But back to the question, where would you point us for more kind of exposing ourselves, participating in reality?
12: Two things. One is you asked about things that have been just coming, emerging. One of the things that's most, I think, one of the most wonderful signs of grace is adoration. Mm-hmm. All over the world, instantaneously, no one's been directing it. It's not the conference of bishops that are doing it. It's the Lord himself just seems to be raising up this in different parishes all over the place. It's incredible.
13: I also want to point out, you're going to start hearing music, but we have about 10 or 15 seconds after the music.
12: Okay, and the other one is the Book of Psalms. Read your scripture, but the Book of Psalms, particularly if you're troubled, it's healing in and of itself.
13: Dr. Atkinson, thank you so very much. We could go a lot longer, but we covered a lot. Dr. Joe Atkinson with the JP2 Institute, advising us here on the Exodus Project as well. Look for that at Lent this coming 2027. And stick around, 888-914-9149.
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17: 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Water from the side of Christ, wash me. Passion of Christ, strengthen me. O good Jesus, hear me. Within thy wounds, hide me. Suffer me not to be separated from thee. From the evil one, defend me. At the hour of my death, call me and bid me come to thee, that with thy saints I may praise thee forever and ever. Amen. To let our Moses Ministry team pray for you, email prayer@redsearadio.org. And remember, pray without ceasing.
18: Heavenly Father, thank you for this day. Thank you for creating me and all of creation. Even more so, you gave us the Holy Spirit as promised by your Son, who paid the supreme price for our sins. O Jesus, through my consecration to you through Mary, I choose to live this day for love of thee, for the conversion of sinners, for the holy souls in purgatory, and for the reparation of sins committed against the Immaculate Heart of Mary. Amen.
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20: Where marriage is made and love lasts. 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
21: Hey, all right. Welcome to the show. Good to be with you Tuesday. We're rocking and rolling. Today we're in the mailbag. A couple of tough questions. One from a grandmother who's on her way to an out-of-town family reunion. And one of the granddaughters is going to bring the live-in boyfriend. And what about the sleeping arrangements? What are you doing? All that. We're going to talk about that a little bit. And then we're going to take kind of a deep look into why it takes so long for your spouse to notice that you're actually getting better. All right? You're working, you're trying to get better, you got some challenges, but you're getting better and your spouse just doesn't see it. Why is that, right? So that's just a couple of the interesting things we're going to tackle today. Stick around. I think you're going to find the entire show interesting. Before we get to that, please be reminded the content of today's show is solely for educational purposes, not a replacement for mental health diagnosis or treatment. Calling into the show does not establish a therapist-patient relationship with me. As you know, the show is under the protection of our Blessed Mother, Undoer of Knots. We always start with a prayer to her. Please join me in the name of the Father, and of the Son, and of the Holy Spirit. Blessed Mother, take into your hands the knots that affect married couples, and with your long fingers of love and grace, undo these knots for the glory of God. Visit married couples with your grace, renew their sacramental covenant, increase God's love in them, and strengthen their bond of peace so that with their children they may always rejoice in the gift of your blessing. Amen. All right, so happy to take your calls. Open mic day today. Anything on your mind? Anything you're worried about, wondering about? Any questions you got or anything going on in your marriage, neighbor's marriage, friend's marriage, parents' marriage, kids' marriage? This is the day. 888-914-9149. That's our Catholic Order Foresters call line. 888-914-9149. Of course, you can email me at doug@relevantradio.com. All right? So, have you had family situations where you've had someone who was living together or was married outside the church? How did you handle it? Right, at the family reunion or, you know, holidays or people coming in for the weekend or for a week, right? Did you speak to them or did you remain quiet? How did you decide what to do? Did it cause a rift in the family? As it is wont to do. Do you wish you would have done something differently, right? So if you've got some feedback on how to handle these kinds of situations, which, you know, affect just about every household these days, give a call. Your story will help other people who are in a similar situation trying to decide, you know, what to do. So here's the email. I'm going to try to paraphrase it. It's pretty short. Here, the problem is it came in on the 30th. I was on vacation last week, and she starts off by saying that within 3 days, they are heading out of the country for a family reunion. And so she may not hear the answer. You know, I emailed her, told her I'll be on today, but we'll see what happens, right? So, so one of the two adult grandchildren says is practicing, but intends to, or has just moved in with her boyfriend. All right, so I'm not sure what that means, practicing. Maybe practicing the faith, but I'm not sure what that means, right? Anyway, the boyfriend is helping to drive to the reunion, right? There's another granddaughter with some problems, with some PTSD, et cetera. Anyway, the immediate question is how to address the situation, right? With the cohabitating granddaughter, especially if they leak it at the reunion in front of many younger teen and preteen cousins, right? So, and she ends by saying, yeah, I've been going through the shock, stages of grief, anger, disbelief, etc. So what do you do in that? Well, you know,

ends him, you know, it's gonna hurt us as well. So what do you do in a situation like this? Well, I think the first thing you need is to give your granddaughter and her boyfriend the truth, okay? And the truth is that God has reserved physical intimacy to be expressed within the confines of marriage. And to live together and to participate in all that that implies is deeply offensive to God. It's a mortal sin, okay? And if not repented of, well, you know, could well condemn them to hell for all of eternity. And quite frankly, the short-lived pleasure that comes from playing, you know, like married people when you're not, it's just not worth an eternity in hell. I mean, no matter what, it's just the trade-off is just not worth it. So they need to know this truth, but you need to convey it to them in a way that is tender, loving, compassionate, and gentle. They need to know that you're having this conversation with them out of an abundance of love, not because you're angry, not because you're an old prude who's not with the times, not because you're cranky. You know, that old saying about attracting more flies with honey than vinegar is true. So continue to love your grandchildren immensely, hug them, kiss them, smile at them, but make sure they know the truth about their situation. And then let it be. This is a place where the axiom holds true. Once it's clear, don't make it clearer. Okay? And by that, you know, I mean that once they understand the truth, once you've explained the truth to them, they won't forget it, so you really don't need to repeat it. Does that make sense? You know, and if you have concerns about their behavior or the sleeping situation at the reunion, the same principles apply. Tell them what's wrong with it, ask them not to do it, and then leave it. They'll make their own choice, but you will have provided the proper direction, but in a loving and compassionate way that a grandmother should. All right. And then, you know, my final thought on this one is, do not underestimate the power of prayer. I would suggest you storm heaven with your prayers. Okay. That, you know, your daughter amends her ways and changes her behavior. Right. Invoke the intercession of our Blessed Mother repeatedly throughout the day. You know, and that's why I particularly like the Memorare prayer, because it says, "Remember, most gracious Virgin Mary, that never was it known that anyone who came to thy protection," right, "was left unaided." So I think we've just got to keep bombarding our Blessed Mother, because her heart will soften for these kinds of situations, okay? You know, remember your granddaughter and pray for her, especially at Holy Mass, especially during the consecration, which is the holiest time of the Mass, right? Offer novenas to our Blessed Mother or to your granddaughter's patron saint or to any other saint with whom you have a special devotion. I'm sure you'll remember the part in the gospel where the widow kept bothering the wicked judge until he finally, you know, gave her what she wanted. It's a good role model for us. Of course, God's not the wicked judge. But through the parable, Jesus is encouraging us to continue to storm heaven with our needs until heaven answers our prayers. So don't back down. Just keep banging on the door of heaven until it gets opened and your granddaughter comes to her senses, right? And I know personally people who have prayed family members back into the church. And you too can be one of those people. All right, so there's my thought on that one. If anyone else is in a similar situation, give me a call. Let me know how you handled it, right? And then we can pass that on, you know, here on the show. And it absolutely makes a difference in people's lives and in their decisions. So thanks for that. All right, so hey, well, see, we've got a couple callers already today, which is wonderful. I appreciate that. Let's go out to Rosie in California.
Hello, Rosie. What can

0: I do for you today?
1: Hi.
0: Hi.
1: Hi. I am a widow. I was married 50 years.
0: Oh, my.
1: And I met a wonderful man.
0: Yeah.
1: And he was married 34 years. And he's a wonderful man.
0: Mm-hmm.
1: I also, I go to Mass every day. I say my Divine Mercy every day.
0: Beautiful.
1: I say the Rosary every day. And so we decided, because he would come and stay with me 3 days. He's got his own house. I have my house. And he would come and stay, but there was no intimacy, and
0: good.
1: It wasn't ever going to happen.
0: Good.
1: So we went to talk to the priest, and he said he could marry us sacramentally.
0: Mm-hmm.
1: I had never heard of it. And he explained it to us. You know, some people are married by the law, and some people are married by the church.
0: Mm-hmm.
1: And I'm married by the church in the eyes of God, in the eyes of the Catholic Church. And that's all that really matters to me. I don't need the legal stuff.
0: Mm-hmm.
1: We have a wonderful relationship, and we don't live together. He has a house. He stays with me 3 days, and, you know, it's kind of like dating, and it's perfect for us. It's just perfect. You know, he goes to Mass with me on Sundays, and, you know, we have a great time together, and then, you know, I miss him when he's gone. I even hate, you know, when he leaves on Tuesday mornings.
0: Yeah.
1: But it's really fun, and it's perfect for us at this age.
0: Interesting. Very interesting.
1: Am I crazy?
0: No, I don't think so.
1: Oh, let me tell you
0: that
1: I wish I had a dollar for every woman that says to me, boy, I wish my husband would go away for a week or 4 days every week.
0: Yeah, right.
1: It happens all the time.
0: Yeah.
1: But the other thing mainly, let me tell you the most important thing.
0: Yeah.
1: I have 7 grandchildren and 3 great-grandchildren.
0: Wow. Okay.
1: And I am very important in their lives. They
0: sure.
1: look up to me, and I adore them. Well, I did not want any one of them to ever, ever, ever say, my God, who is me, they call me God, my God was shacking up, why can't I?
0: Right.
1: Oh, no.
0: Yeah.
1: That's never going to happen.
0: Right.
1: They will never say, she did it, I can do it. No.
0: Atta
1: no.
0: girl. Yeah, good. And I think that's
1: so
0: good.
1: That's
0: because
1: my...
0: Well, because you don't want to give scandal, right? So even if he's staying there, and nothing's going on, the appearance, of course, is that there is something going on, which is why his car is parked in a driveway all night long, right? So by being married, you're saying, well, no, we're actually married. So this is a good and a virtuous and a grace-filled thing. So I think that's a great idea. Now, let me ask you this. I'm a little confused because I don't know how a priest can marry you in the church and have it not also be a legal marriage, because a marriage in the church is also recognized by the state as being valid. So I don't know.
1: Yeah.
0: It's like a 2-for-1. You get married in the church, but it's also a legal marriage as well. So,
1: right.
0: So I'm not sure how he pulled that off. Any idea?
1: I have no idea.
0: Yeah.
1: I have no idea, but it worked for me, and he seemed to, you know, it was okay, and he did it. We went into the church, and he put on his little stole, and he said the prayers from his prayer book, and, you know, do you, yes, I pronounce you husband and wife, and it was special. And and I heard somebody else on Relevant Radio talking about sacramental marriages one day, and I had never heard of it before, and I thought, well, that's what I have. I have a sacramental marriage.
0: Very interesting. So So were there any witnesses? Was there a best man and a maid of honor?
1: No, just me and him and the priest and God.
0: Well, that's interesting. That's news to me as well, because I thought there had to be. So that's very
1: really?
0: Interesting. I thought there had to be at least two witnesses.
1: I would love for you to explore that a little bit.
0: Yeah.
1: Tell us about it.
0: That would be, that might be a good thing to call in and talk to Patrick Madrid about in the morning. He's the expert on this kind of stuff.
1: Oh, okay.
0: He can tell
1: you.
0: Yeah, I do that for sure tomorrow. Tell him I sent you. But
1: okay.
0: 8 to 11 Central, but he can help you figure that out. So I think, I mean, God bless you. But I think, I mean, if you're married, I don't know how you can be married in the church and not have it recognized by the state. At which point you could file.
1: Well, there was no.
0: Yeah.
1: Yeah, and there's no license, And I am going to call the priest that did it. It was two and a half years ago. I'm going to call the priest and ask him if he can give us a certificate of some kind, a marriage certificate, if he would.
0: Yeah, right.
1: There are some benefits to being married.
0: Of course there are. Yeah, right. But it gets a little more complicated as you get older, and you're going to blend the money in the house. Sure. It gets a little more complicated, too. But so I would check that with the priest, because that doesn't sound to me like it meets the proper canonical form for a valid marriage. So,
1: All right.
0: So call Patrick, see what he has to say about it, and check with that priest, because it something just doesn't kind of seem right to me about that. So
1: okay.
0: So and
1: all right,
0: you want to make
1: Patrick
0: sure
1: tomorrow.
0: Yeah, you want to make sure that this thing is proper and right and all that kind of stuff. So double check it. But you're right to double check it. And it sounds like this man brings a lot of joy and happiness into your life. And let's just make sure that you're properly married, and off you go. Yeah.
1: Absolutely. Yeah. Great.
0: God bless.
1: Thank you.
0: Rosie, congratulations. Yeah, thanks for calling in. Have a great day. So there you go. I'm just not sure about that. That seems a little bit off, and I'm not a canon lawyer. I'm not an expert on it, but it seems a little bit like something. Sorry. So if anybody's got any experience with this type of situation, I mean, all marriages in the church are sacramental. It's a sacrament. And so all valid marriages are sacramental marriages. But there's a few other things that are required, I think. So it's kind of interesting. So if anybody's got any ideas on that, give me a call, right? So without a marriage license, I don't know that it's really a marriage. So for her to ask for, the license or certificate, that would be good, because he should have provided that. And if he can't, that could be another clue that maybe that something was a little wrong about that. So there you go. All right, good. Fair enough. All right, we need to take a break. Come back. We're going to take a couple more callers we got, find out what's going on, what we can do to help some other folks. And you're listening to Marriage Unhindered. I'm your host, Doug Hinder, licensed marriage and family therapist, taking all your calls about marriage, 888-914-9149. Don't go away. We'll be right back.

0: You've been meaning to write your will for years. 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
1: I did this last year. 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
3: When Jesus encouraged his followers to let your light shine so the world may see your good works, he likely wasn't talking about the physics of light or the strides to come by Catholic scientists like Blaise Pascal or Copernicus. But since Jesus' instructions, members of the Universal Catholic Apostolic Church have made some of the greatest advancements in science for the betterment of people everywhere. An Augustinian friar, Gregor Mendel, is credited as the founder of genetics. Common names such as Alzheimer and Braille have provided discoveries for the improvement of our lives. The Catholic Church, through scientists such as René Descartes, is credited with being the founder of the modern scientific method. Popes have spoken out repeatedly for the need of faith and reason. The good works of these science-minded followers of Christ have indeed provided a light to shine and benefit mankind. This has been Sixth Catholic Encouragement from Michael Gisondi.
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0: are still the one.
1: That's a good way to go through life, right? 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That's a pretty good thing. 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I'm your host, Doug Hinder, licensed marriage and family therapist. 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And some people might decide to just toss it in the garbage can and get out of their day, and that's perfectly all right as well. So if you got something you'd like to talk about, a question you'd like to ask, 888-914-9149. 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And especially if anybody's got any thoughts about you know, second marriages after widowhood and a sacramental marriage by the priest, but without witnesses and best man and maid of honor and all that kind of stuff. You got any ideas about that? I'd love to hear that so we can pass on some help to Rosie. But she'll call in tomorrow. She'll talk to Patrick Madrin. She'll get the straight scoop for sure. All right, let's, before we get going on my next email, let's go out to Los Angeles to Ray. Hello, Ray.
2: Hi, Doug. Good afternoon, everyone.
1: Yeah.
2: I have a question about how to respond or react when a third person interferes or intrudes into the marriage or relationship. This could lead into something like malicious gossip or maybe bad advice from this third person.
1: Mm-hmm. So can you give me a little more detail? Is this a friend that's whispering in your ear or your wife's ear, or is it an uninvited guest that comes over for dinner all the time? What does the intrusion look like?
2: Well, I can give you a couple examples.
1: Okay.
2: In the building I lived in at one time, I had a fussy, newsy neighbor, and behind my back she would approach my girlfriend and maybe advise her or, you know, tell her a few things that I didn't want to...
1: Yeah, okay.
2: I think her to know about or something, and you know, I could tell the difference with the girl. She was very pleasant, and she was very understanding. But when she came back to me after this conversation from this newsy neighbor, her whole attitude it changed, and her whole approach different. You know what I mean?
1: Yeah. Okay.
2: Well, yeah. I have another example too. Once I was trying to start up a conversation with a girl, and as I walked away, I looked over my shoulder, and another girl, I didn't even know who it was, came over and started talking to her, and I'm wondering, you know, what's this all about, you know?
1: Yeah. Well, I think, in a case of somebody being malicious, right, I think it's appropriate to talk to them and say, hey, I stop doing that. I don't appreciate it. It's not kind. It's not Christian. And it's harmful to people. And you should stop doing it. And I know what you're doing. So I think you kind of confront them and you call them out on it, especially if it causes damage. And then I think, like in the case with the girlfriend, you need to say, hey, what's going on? What did she say? I mean, I I'm innocent until proven guilty. Can we have a conversation about this, right?
2: She wouldn't reply. She wouldn't say anything. I wanted to approach these people and say, hey, listen, this is none of your business. And be very direct and very clear about it.
1: Yeah, I think you're good with that. I think you're good. I think you can be very direct when people are inappropriate and saying things they shouldn't be saying. Yeah, I think so. I mean, with Christian kindness, of course, but direct and to the point, I think by all means. You got my blessing on that one, Ray. All right, man. Thank you for calling in. All right. So there we go. Yeah, I think we got to keep things straight. All right. So now I'm going to go into some detail here. It's a very short email, and I've got a very long answer because it actually needs, I think, a lot of explanation. So here's the email. We've been married for 20 years and struggling with ongoing issues. Doesn't say what the issues are. My wife says my pattern of behavior continues, but I believe I've gotten much better, and I'm still working to totally eliminate. Okay. I mentioned these are really ingrained, and I will have hiccups sometimes. Appreciate your feedback. All right, so that's a little vague and a little hard to follow, but there's something that's been going on in his marriage for 20 years. And it's causing the wife a great deal of angst or worry or discomfort or pain or sadness. And our listener here is trying to get better at it and thinks he's making some real good progress, and the wife just doesn't see it and is not acknowledging it. Okay, so what's going on there? Well, I mean, first thing I would say is, listen, you need to have a great deal of patience in a situation like this, right? So, I mean, here's the deal. You've been acting in a certain way for 20 years, and now you're acting differently, more or less, right? Which is a really good thing. But it's going to take a while for your wife to notice those changes, and even more importantly, to trust that these changes are permanent and not just a temporary fix, right? And, I mean, here's the psychology behind that, right? Human beings need to live in a predictable world. And so we look for recurring patterns of behavior so that we can predict how the future will look. Predictability creates safety. And safety allows us to think, to love, to work, to pray, and to grow. Okay, we have to live in a safe world. Human beings need predictability because the soul, who we are as human beings, grows best when our nervous system doesn't have to spend every moment preparing for danger. So, you know, we're a body-soul composite, right? And our nervous system is affected by our emotions. And all of that comes together to try to predict the future and keep me safe tomorrow. Or keep me safe when you come home for dinner, all right? So when life feels unpredictable, the nervous system starts asking one question over and over again: am I safe? And if the answer is unclear, the body and the mind stay on high alert. If the answer is no, I'm not safe, then I go into protection mode, which is fight or flight. Okay. So here's the thing you got to understand. Predictability lowers fear, right? The brain is constantly trying to anticipate what's going to happen next. That's not a weakness. That's survival, right? That's how we survived in a really dangerous world back when we were cavemen, right? A predictable world tells the nervous system, I know what to expect. I can relax. An unpredictable world says, stay ready, stay vigilant. Something bad might happen. And that's why, you know, chaotic homes, unstable relationships, anger management issues, broken promises, addictions, financial instability can really wear people down over time, right? The problem is not merely just one bad event, but it's the constant uncertainty of what tonight is going to bring or tomorrow will bring, right? Now, you didn't mention what this pattern of behavior was for the past 20 years. But my hunch is that it left your wife feeling fear at some level. So for 20 years, she's kind of been on high alert that something bad could happen to her heart at any moment. Maybe you had some anger management things. Maybe you were critical. Maybe, you know, you complained a lot. You don't say, right? So, but by getting better, your hope is that she'll no longer have the fear where you're concerned. And even if that's true, that she no longer has anything to fear because you're controlling whatever this behavior was, you've eliminated it, it's going to take time for her emotion regulation system to feel safe again and to downregulate because it's been upregulated for 20 years. Right? So, all right, so here's the only thing I want to say is predictability in marriage is irreplaceable. It's a must-have, okay? And predictability for safety, right? So a safe predictability says, I know you will come back after a conflict. I know you're not going to humiliate me, at least not intentionally. I know you will tell me the truth, even if it's difficult. I know your anger has limits. You might get angry, but there's limits to how you're going to express that. I know that you won't withdraw your love to punish me. and I know you will work to repair when you have hurt me. This idea about repair is really important, and I'm going to devote all of Thursday's show to how to repair the damage after we've hurt our spouse, right? So here's the deal. A predictable spouse is a safe spouse, as long as it's predictable that he is safe, right? But if the predictability is he's dangerous, that's a bad thing, all right? So here's what you need to understand when a person feels unsafe, right? When a person is not feeling safe, the body physiologically excretes certain stress hormones. And there's three of them primarily, adrenaline, norepinephrine, and cortisol, which cortisol is the most dangerous. But the adrenaline is called the danger hormone, right? Gives you this burst of energy and prepares you to act. It sends the blood flow to the muscles, heart rate increases, you start breathing quicker, your hands might start shaking, your muscles tighten up, you may start sweating, you feel keyed up and alarmed. This is the hormone that says, get ready to run as fast as you can because the saber-toothed tiger's coming over the hill, okay? And so that's a tough thing, though, right? So now, number two, norepinephrine, right, is closely related to adrenaline. It increases alertness, so it helps us it helps our eyes focus on the threat or the possible danger, right? It results in us being hyper alert, watchful. We have a hard time relaxing when the norepinephrine is cascading through our blood system, right? And we focus on threat cues like tone of voice, facial expressions, or silence, right? Certain behavioral things. So now, man, I got the adrenaline going, heart rate is up, muscles are tighter, I'm on high alert, I'm watching to see what's going on. Are you going to get angry? Are you going to get mad? Are you going to complain, criticize? Are you going to get angry and call me names, right? And then the last one is cortisol. Cortisol is a longer-lasting stress hormone, right? So it kicks in and it keeps me on high alert, right? Adrenaline's kind of the alarm bell. Cortisol is the fuel system that keeps the stress response going beyond the initial reaction, right? And cortisol tends to raise blood sugar, so you've got more energy, keeps you on alert, suppresses digestion temporarily because all the energy that goes to digesting your food is going to the muscles. It interferes with your sleep if the stress stays high. And it can contribute to feelings of tenseness, irritability, right? So there are some fairly significant long-term consequences if you're living in a situation of a lot of stress perpetually, right? In a place where I'm just not feeling all that safe. You can have cardiovascular problems, the blood pressure increases, you got an increased risk of heart disease, heart attack, stroke. Sleep disruption and fatigue, weight gain, obesity, diabetes, digestive problems. The immune system can be negatively impacted. Depression can set in, irritability, memory, focus, decision making. All kinds of bad things can happen if you're feeling unsafe or in a high-stress marriage, all right? Now, I'm not suggesting that your wife is having these types of physiological consequences to the way she's been living for the past 20 years. I'm simply listing these out to give the audience an appreciation of the journey that your wife may be on and that perhaps they're on or their spouse is on as you work, in this case with you, work to become a more safe person. For the last 20 years, at least, at some level, she has not seen you as emotionally safe, and her body has conditioned her to certain responses where you're concerned. It's going to take a while for her to become physiologically re-regulated as she begins to trust you more. And this is the reason why I encourage you to practice some great patience, right? Took 20 years to get to the point you're at now. You're not going to undo all that in, 20 days. Okay? So, so what happens is, in her mind, she sees this pattern that's been around for 20 years, and she has to protect herself from it. which means she really doesn't see the good you right now. And when she does, it gets dismissed as the exception to the rule. The rule is your anger, temper, whatever it is you do. That's the rule. And then when you don't act that way, she sees it as an exception, right? And so you just got to keep working with her, giving her time to adjust, giving her body time to downregulate, re-regulate, and keep explaining to her how committed you are to being the kind of husband that she deserves, that she's entitled to. And let her know the work you're doing to control these lesser angels that have kind of hijacked you for these past 20 years, right? So that she knows that the good things you're doing now are not exceptions, that they are the new you and you're committed to the new you. So I think I want to encourage you to just have some conversations with her about this, that, hey, I'm working on this and I'm really trying. And I just want you to know what I'm doing. And I also appreciate the fact that it's going to take a while before you can start to trust me again. And I'm okay with that because I'm not going anywhere and I'm committed to this marriage and I'm committed to being the best doggone husband I can be. And I know I've got a lot to make up for. Okay. And, but I'm going to do it and I'm not going away, and just hang in here with me and you'll see the new me. All right. So I think that's the conversation, you need to have. All right. So there you go. So, you know, please appreciate that I laid out all these potential stress-related things, fear-related problems, etc. Not so much for this particular listener who wrote in, but for anyone who's listening, who's in a relationship where either you're not feeling emotionally safe or your behavior is such that your spouse doesn't feel emotionally safe, right? It's important that you understand physiologically what's going on in these types of situations. And the important thing then is to be able to have a conversation with each other about what's going on and what we're trying to accomplish and the effect that your spouse's behavior is having on you, so that you can acknowledge the fact that, man, I've not done a good job of being a good spouse because of all this, my spouse is feeling less than safe with me. And that's not what we want, right? Safety is a really important thing in a marriage. All right, so I hope that helps. And I really appreciate this email because oftentimes when someone wakes up and says, oh man, I've not been a good spouse, I gotta get better, and they do, it takes a while for that to be recognized by the spouse, and that can be frustrating and disappointing. Hang in there. It will come together for you, I promise you. All right, you're listening to Marriage Unhindered. Time to take another break. 888-914-9149. Come back. I don't know, a couple more callers we'll get to. I've got a couple of other emails I get to as well. Don't go away. Last half of the show is going to be enjoyable, I promise you.
0: There are tools that we have, and of course, the most important tool is prayer. It's prayer to the God of life, the author of life, and we just can never give up on our conversations, give up in our state legislatures, give up in our churches. Life is worth the fight.
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4: Hello, this is Archbishop Bernard Hebden of the Archdiocese of St. Paul in Minneapolis. Let us pray. Remember, O most gracious Virgin Mary, that never was it known that anyone who fled to thy protection, implored thy help, or sought thy intercession was left unaided. Inspired with this confidence, I fly to thee, O Virgin of Virgins, my Mother. To thee do I come, before thee I stand, sinful and sorrowful. O Mother of the Word incarnate, despise not my petitions, but in thy mercy hear and answer me.
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6: This is a Papal Minute.
7: Pope Pius IX became Pope on June 16, 1846. Affectionately known as Pio Nono, his pontificate, the longest in history, lasted almost 32 years. They were eventful years. Pius opened the First Vatican Council in 1869. During his pontificate, the Papal States were lost as the political unification of the Italian peninsula came to pass. The new Italian government offered Pius the Law of Guarantees, which granted him use of the property of the Vatican. He refused to sign. Instead, he locked himself inside the Vatican Palace, calling himself a prisoner of the Vatican. Pius cautioned against modernism in his encyclical Quanta Cura, and most especially in his famous Syllabus of Errors. Though caught in the center of political firestorms, Pius lived a holy life and was beloved outside of Italy. This has been a Papal Minute.
8: Bite-sized Catechism, paragraph 28, brought to you by Red Sea Apostolate. In many ways, throughout history down to the present day, men have given expression to their quest for God in their religious beliefs and behavior. In their prayers, sacrifices, rituals, meditations, and so forth. These forms of religious expression, despite the ambiguities they often bring with them, are so universal that one may well call man a religious being.
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1: Hey, welcome back. 888-914-9149. I'm your host, Doug Hinder, licensed marriage and family therapist. Open mic day. Anything you want to talk about here? Marriage related, dating related, relationship related? Give me a call, 888-914-9149. And, you know, back to our first caller, Rosie, there, who was given a what she called a sacramental marriage by a priest. Just the two of them. Well, with the priest, three. And a little research here. Canon 1108 requires at least two witnesses in addition to the priest. So, the validity of that quote unquote sacramental marriage is somewhat questionable. So, yeah. So let's get this thing figured out. Let's talk to Patrick in the morning, and then that priest or a different priest to kind of confirm or verify what actually happened there. So there you go. All right. So let's, we got a couple more callers. Let's go out to Michelle in California. Hello, Michelle.
10: Hi, thank you for taking my call.
1: Yeah.
10: I've been a Catholic my whole life. I fell in love with a man that was going to healing masses with me, going to mass with me. He was atheist before I met him. We got back together, broke up, got back together, broke up because I kept finding other women in his life.
1: Mm.
10: Then he got baptized and confirmed Catholic. Ah. He's going to mass. He wants to marry me. He says, I'm his woman. He went to the bathroom, and a woman popped up on his phone again. I don't know. Yeah. I mean, I, as a Catholic woman, you know, I don't think God would want me to do this. Is he still committing adultery, and I would be participating, right?
1: Yeah. Well, I don't think you'd be participating. You wouldn't have any culpability in it, but his behavior.
10: Well, to date him.
1: Well,
10: to date him while women are popping up on his phone is aiding and abetting. It's accepting it, right?
1: Well, I don't know. I don't think I would agree with that.
10: Okay.
1: But have you
10: pulling her bikini?
1: Oh.
10: You know, he has a picture of her with a cocktail in her hand. Mm. He's living a double life. He's been living a double life since I met him.
1: Mm-hmm.
10: And I've committed myself to God. So,
1: good.
10: You know, if we're not dating, I still love God and God's my priority.
1: Right answer.
10: But I do care about him. I do love him, and I'm not going to give up God for him.
1: Good.
10: Yeah.
1: So
10: but I don't know what to do. Do I give him an ultimatum? But that may not even help you. either.
1: Yeah, and I, you know, I'll tell you what here, and a pattern of breaking up, getting back together again, breaking up, getting back together again is very predictive of divorce later in the marriage because you know something isn't right, so you break up, and then somehow you get back together again, and then again you know something isn't right, and you break up. So that's the pattern here is not a good one. It's a huge red flag to be going through all this. So, okay,
10: thank
1: so he's
10: you.
1: Baptized now, and but he's doesn't seem like he's really changed his behavior, and I would...
10: No.
1: No, I think you know the answer to this question, Michelle, because it...
10: Yeah.
1: It doesn't sound like he's going
10: to
1: change.
10: I just, you know, it's so important for him to get saved and become Catholic, and maybe that was all God had intended by our roads crossing.
1: Yeah. Could be. So, you might get credit for him being in the church when you die someday, which would be good. But marriage requires exclusivity, total faithfulness, and it doesn't sound like... This guy is all that exclusive, that would be a big red flag if you're going to marry him.
10: I talked to his brother, and his brother said he's been doing this for decades.
1: Yeah.
10: So it's a pattern.
1: Right. And so what are the chances that he's going to change after decades, right? Anything you've been doing for decades is pretty firmly ingrained, generally speaking. So now,
10: well,
1: unless,
10: and then being saved. Yeah. Being saved and baptized and still doing it,
1: yeah,
10: you know, that's pretty bad.
1: Yeah, so he's missing something along the way there, and something isn't right inside psychologically. Something's broken in there, which is why he's acting out and behaving poorly, and frankly disrespecting you by dating you and then carrying on a relationship with some gal in a bikini out of state. That's not a good thing, right?
10: No, so. And then his father was this way, and so I saw that there is some genetic link.
1: Yeah, it might be.
10: To this behavior. Is
1: might
10: that
1: be.
10: True?
1: Well, I don't know that there's a genetic link, but there is a behavioral link, right? I mean, we learn how to behave by watching our parents. And, I mean, they teach us what proper behavior is, and if that was what Dad did, well, then, you know, you kind of learned that lesson. So I think you might want to put a little distance between, listen, you are a wonderful human being of infinite value and dignity before God, and you need to find a man who will take good care of your heart and put you on a pedestal and treat you like a princess. This guy isn't doing it. You need to find a guy who will treat you like that because you are worthy of it.
10: Oh, God bless you for saying that. I love God, and God is my man, and I can't wait to get to Mass and say my rosary, and I feel at peace.
1: Good.
10: And the most important thing for me is just to stay at peace with God, because the number one thing, and when people stray, is that they put their hope and faith in people rather than staying focused
1: there you go.
10: On God.
1: Yep. I agree. All right, Michelle, thanks for calling
10: thank
1: in.
10: Thank you for taking my call.
1: God bless you. Yep, thanks for listening to the show.
10: God bless you too.
1: Good luck. All righty, take care. There you go. Yes, that's a tough one, right? Because, and I think, here's the thing. I mean, I think women tend to fall into this trap more than men do, in that because women see the good even in a bad guy, and they see the sparkle of good, the part that's good, and like, yeah, I can bring out that good, and if I bring out that good, the bad will go by the wayside, and it'll and generally that doesn't happen. And I've worked with a number of couples where the good girl married the bad boy, thinking that she could love him into being a good guy, and not so much, right? So there you go. I mean, just there you go. Michelle, time to give him an opportunity to move on. So that's what I say to that one. All right. So let's see here. Oh, here we go. Okay. So I've got an email here that kind of goes right to Michelle's point. So let me read it in the few minutes we've got left. So, dear therapist, I would like to give my daughter some professional advice. She had a boyfriend she broke up with due to lack of commitment and for not showing affection. She broke up with him 2 times and he broke up with her once. Okay. Now, after 6 months or so, he came back being exactly the man he's supposed to be, wanting to show affection, going to mass, and participating in family religious events with the family. The thing is that she sees that he has changed now, but she doesn't trust him. And she said she has so much pain from the past that she is so confused, okay? He's 28, she's 22. What do you suggest? Okay. And she said, please answer via email because I don't listen to your amazing program every day. Well, we'll forgive her for that, but thank you for calling it amazing. All right. So here's my thought on this. Listen, a lot of people find themselves in this very situation, and there's some real red flags here, as did our last caller. First, the fact that he broke up total of 3 times, twice by her, once by him, is very concerning. The research is pretty clear that the more a couple breaks up before they get married, the greater the likelihood the marriage will end in divorce. Second, after a 6-month absence, he comes back being exactly the man he's supposed to be. This could be a great thing if the change is genuine and lasting. But some people are very good at putting on a show and pretending to be something they're not, only to go back to their old ways after the marriage. We call this love bombing, right? And some young men are really good at it. And it's really hard to know the difference between the fake guy and the real guy because they're so good at acting. So the question becomes, which is the true story for this young man? Ultimately, only time will tell. For that reason, I would encourage a very long courtship period before your daughter actually marries this young man should she decide to continue dating him, which is probably not a good idea. If I were your daughter, I would have some questions for this young man, right? How is it that he came about these changes? What did he do specifically? And how did he set about becoming a different person? Did he go to therapy? If so, what did he learn in therapy? What insights did he gain about why he behaved poorly in the past? And how has he been able to process and understand those things that led to his problem behavior? How difficult was it for him to change? And what further changes lie ahead? Now, to the question, how difficult is it for him to change? The wrong answer is it was pretty easy. If he says easy, you run away immediately because changing these behavior patterns is never easy. It's always hard. So this young man should be able to talk about what he's learned about himself, what it is in his past that led him to behave so poorly towards your daughter, what insights he's gained, and the hard work he's undertaken in the past 6 months to become a more virtuous person, et cetera, et cetera, et cetera. Not suggesting your daughter should not date this young man, although if she chooses to, she should proceed with great caution. And this love bombing phenomenon is real, and I've seen the destruction that it's left in its wake from people who are very good at playing a role for a certain amount of time. But they can't keep the facade going forever, and sooner or later, their true colors come out, and that's why I say you need to take it slow. All right. Well, listen, we're almost out of time. I want to thank the callers for calling in and for their situations and be assured of my prayers. And if you found today's show enjoyable, you found some things here you liked and that you benefited from, please spread the word. And you know, statistically, about 88% of all married couples have room to improve, have room to get better. And my goal is to reach that 88% and come up with good, solid, practical tips and advice on how they can move their marriage to the next highest level. Right? And my intent is not to save people from divorce, but to help them have really great marriages, world-class marriages. And that's what we're all about. We're always in with a memorari, as you know, for the couple that's going to have some big fight tonight. Something bad's going to come out, and they're going to need a lot of grace to get through tonight and start to rebuild tomorrow. So Please join me. Remember, O most gracious Virgin Mary, that never was it known that anyone who fled to thy protection, implored thy help, or sought thy intercession was left unaided. Inspired with this confidence, we fly to thee, O Virgin of Virgins, our Mother. To thee do we come, before thee we stand sinful and sorrowful. O Mother of the Word Incarnate, despise not our petitions, but in thy mercy hear and answer us. Amen. Did you know that the USCCB, the United States Conference of Catholic Bishops, have got some wonderful resources on their website to help married couples? I wasn't aware of that. We're going to find out all about that tomorrow. I think you'll enjoy tomorrow's show. Have a good night, everyone. I'll see you tomorrow.
11: This is Lavinia Spirito for Catholic with Bible Study. St. John Paul II called for a new evangelization, an act of love meant to reintroduce all the faithful to the love of Jesus Christ. This act of love has never been more urgent. In his work, The Judgment of Nations, historian Richard Dawson notes, "The hope of the world rests in the last resort on the existence of a spiritual nucleus of believers who are bearers of the seed of unity. If we have faith in the power of the Spirit, we must believe that even these evils can be conquered. For the powers of the world are blind powers which are working in the dark. They are powerless against that Spirit who is the Lord and giver of life, and against those higher powers of spiritual understanding and love which are the essential gifts of the Holy Spirit. The battle for the world is first and foremost spiritual. Are you ready for battle today?"
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16: Good afternoon. Thank you very much for joining us on this hour of Ave Maria in the Afternoon. I'm Marcus Peter, and as usual, I feel tremendously blessed and joyous and honored to be with all of you. I want to announce Deacon Errol Burke Sivers and I are in Chagrin Falls, Ohio. So if any of you are in the Chagrin Falls broadcasting area and you're listening to this, or if you're in Ohio at all and you can make it within a drive, Deacon Harold Burke Sivers and I will be preaching a mission at the Church of the Holy Angels in Chagrin Falls at 7 p.m. Eastern today. And we would love to see you here. The theme of the mission is, this is the hour, the urgency of answering the gospel message of Jesus Christ right now. There is no room for delay. And so we would greatly look forward to seeing all of you here. Now, to begin, we're going to start by talking about how parents can reclaim their authority in parenting. But in order to do that, we need to think about authority rightly. Dr. Greg Popchick will be joining us, and I love these segments because Greg offers some really practical parenting wisdom in a really applicable manner. Greg Popchick has identified three styles of parenting: permissive, authoritarian, and authoritative. Now, when it comes to discipline, many parents tend to ebb and flow and, frankly, swing to the extremes of either permissive or authoritarian. But the reality is we need to exercise our authority well and therefore be authoritative in parenting. But that means doing it in a loving manner, but also an effective manner, which means not enabling bad behavior and constantly disciplining in discipleship in a good way for the sake of bringing about the sainthood of our children. And so that's something that's really crucial for us to bear in mind. After that, we will speak with James Peregoy. The U.S. national debt, I've highlighted on this program multiple times now, is hovering around $30 trillion. It's hit about 100% of the U.S. GDP. And unfortunately, our GDP growth versus our growth of debt is disproportionate. We're growing in debt faster than our GDP is growing. So how did we end up here? And what happens now? Those are really crucial questions as we as Christians ought to think about, and therefore we ought to assess what the future is going to look like. And then finally, for the rest of the hour, we'll talk with my friend Daniel Lenman about St. John Vianney. His feast day is celebrated today. He's the patron saint of priests. For now, the headlines.
17: Thanks, Marcus. Good afternoon, everyone. This is your Ave Maria Radio News for Tuesday, August 4th. It's the Feast of St. John Vianney. 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The wildfires in Spokane, Washington are at 0% containment. The fires have also forced nearly 65,000 people from their homes and have destroyed some 700 buildings. Spokane is the state's second largest city, and strong winds are pushing the fires so quickly that entire neighborhoods are charred to chimneys. Three more people accused of vandalizing the Lincoln Memorial Reflecting Pool are having their charges dropped. This comes days after dismissing a similar case against Olympic canoeist David Hearn. Prosecutors now say the damage was caused by contractors during the pool's renovation, reversing earlier claims that the defendants were responsible. The decision has sparked criticism from President Trump, who insisted the damage was a result of vandalism and questioned why cases were being dropped. Wall Street now closing with stocks sharply higher. The Dow Jones Industrial Average and the S&P 500 are both closing at a record high as optimism grows that the Strait of Hormuz will be reopened. The Dow and the S&P 500 are up over 1.5%, while the NASDAQ up over 2.5%. President Trump says ExxonMobil and Chevron are making too much money off a shortage. Speaking in the Oval Office, Trump said the country's two largest oil companies were taking in too much money and that they ought to give some of the windfall back to the public. The president says he's big free enterprise, but he's not happy about the situation. Several states have reported cyber attacks on water systems to the FBI. The states include Minnesota and Michigan. In a statement, the FBI says it's aware of the attacks and they are fully engaged to protect critical infrastructure. The FBI wouldn't provide any details on who's responsible for the attacks. From your AveMariaRadio.net news desk, I'm Steve Clark.
18: Good afternoon. Welcome back. I'm Marcus Peter. Joining me, as he does every week, is my friend Dr. Gregory Pupchek, who talks about the family and the faith from the light of John Paul II's theology of the body and the biblical wisdom for marriage and the family. Dr. Gregory Pupchek is also the founder and director of CatholicCounselist.com, and he and his bride, Lisa, co-host More to Life, produced by Ave Maria Radio and EWTN. Greg, great to speak with you. How are you?
19: I'm very well, Marcus. Great to be here. Thank you.
18: Always a joy and an honor to be able to connect with you. And today you're talking with us about the three most common parenting styles. So I'll give you the floor to present to us what the differences are between the three.
19: Sure. So there's permissive, which, just like it sounds, it kind of lets kids run naked and wild, right? the idea that, the positive idea behind that is, you know, I don't want to squash my children's freedom. I want them to be able to make good choices or make their own choices, at least. The downside of it is exactly what I said. Any kind of structure or guidance, because the parent kind of checks out, whether intentionally or not. The second type of parenting style that's very common is the authoritarian parent style, and that's the more heavy-handed, do what I say because I said so, using punishments and yelling a lot of times, mm-hmm, as a way of kind of controlling the situation. Obviously that creates more structure than the permissive style, but, it's not a lot of fun to you either do, frankly. I mean, nobody likes to be an angry, over-the-top parent, and children don't thrive in that environment either. So then there's the authoritative style of parenting, which kind of combines the best of the two. It relies on structure, and it uses teaching instead of punishments so much to be able to shape and guide the child's behavior. Mm-hmm. We're not seeing this as we just let the kids run wild, and we don't see it as I have to control every moment of the child's behavior, but instead it's I'm looking at my child.

0: encourage that. I'm providing the guidance and the support to make those things happen. I'm not letting my kid get away with anything because I am in charge of the situation, but I'm also not fighting with them. You know what? I'll give you an example of a good sense of authoritative parenting. Actually, mm-hmm. we were just talking about this on More to Life the other day, where we were talking about using humor and silliness as a way of diffusing tension.
1: Uh-huh.
0: So, you know, you say to your kid, hey, it's time to come to the table. No. And now, what we most of us are going to do is like, now then we get into a fight with the kid. You need to get in here right now or I'm going to, you know. But what if you used silliness and said, oh, you don't want to come to the table? What else don't you do? Do you not want to sprout wings and fly around the house? Or would you want to do this crazy thing instead? Or do you want a bunch of clowns to come in and dance with you? You know, I mean, you know, you're being silly, right? Mm-hmm. But you're being ridiculous. And the point of saying, this is not something I'm going to take seriously. And then you get the kids laughing about it. And you say, okay, now it's time to come to the table. And they do. Because you didn't turn it into a power struggle. You made it into a little bit of silliness. And you didn't give away your authority. You treated the objection pretty much the way it deserved to be treated, as a joke, right?
1: Right.
0: And then you moved them right on to doing the thing that you wanted to do. In a sense, you're communicating that resistance is futile, but you're doing it in a way that doesn't start World War III in your household.
1: And there's a real brilliance there in terms of the exercise of charity on the part of parents, because you've got that dynamic of responsiveness and warmth in an interplay with demanding control or expectations.
0: Well, exactly. And it's that warmth that allows us really to reclaim our kids' hearts and take down the temperature in the household mm-hmm. without giving away our authority. So that authoritative approach to parenting, you know, allows us to set rules and structures in a way that creates peace in the household, but doesn't make me kind of the dictator of the home. And in fact, we were actually talking about this in a discussion we were having on Catholic Home, our Catholic Households on Mission app, where we were talking about, you know, how to reclaim our strength and authority as parents without falling into that authoritarian approach to parenting. And one of the things, you know, one of the questions we get a lot from parents is, well, how do I know if my rules are too much or too little?
1: Mm.
0: You know, and so I think the authoritarian answer to that is, you know, well, if I'm inconvenienced, then I need to set down a rule and a consequence about that. With the permissive parent, it's, well, I just want to let everything happen because I don't have the energy to get involved.
1: Mm.
0: But with the authoritative parent, the boundary is, what do we need to do? How do we need to treat each other that makes this home safe and loving? You know, I don't have to kind of question, are these rules okay? Well, I can, are the rules that I'm imposing allowing us to be a safer and more loving household?
1: Mm.
0: Are they allowing us to enjoy each other's company more? Then good, that's a standard to have. Let's put it in place and talk about how we can all work together to enforce it and keep it up. And again, that the authoritative idea of I'm looking at the big picture and saying, what structures do I need to create to build a loving and safe an enjoyable household where we all work together?
1: The problem with the first two models, you know, permissive versus authoritarian, is they lean too far to one side because they fear the other, like you've mentioned. So the permissive parent wants the child to have the highest self-esteem possible. The authoritarian parent wants the child to have the highest discipline possible. Would you please comment on that in light of the call for us to be virtuous authoritative parents?
0: Yeah, I mean, I think that it comes down to, you know, the permissive parent is not teaching virtue. They're kind of assuming that the noble savage, that sort of Rousseauian idea of their inner good is just going to come out, and if I just give them space, they're going to learn how to just be wonderful, and that's just not true. The authoritarian parent kind of assumes that all human beings are naturally corrupt, and unless I kind of, you know, beat the devil out of them, they're not going to be holy and good people.
1: Mm-hmm.
0: The authoritative parent, actually, I think, has a sort of unconscious Catholic vision of the person, where, you know, we're all basically good, but we are wounded by sin, and so we need guidance, and we need structure, and we need support to cultivate virtue in us. And so it assumes that underneath all the bad behavior and irritating things that we all do, there is a good intention or need attempting to be expressed, but it's my job as the parent to help my kid express that in a healthy way. And so, you know, this is a case we've made in our parenting books going all the way back to the beginning, when our book first came out in 2001, that you know, what we're really trying to do here is not just discipline kids by, you know, coming up with things to

0: to them to make them do what I want them to do. But in all of our interactions, convey a Catholic mind, a Catholic worldview, a Catholic mindset. And so this authoritative style of parenting really conveys that idea that, you know, you are good, and the things you want are good, and the things you want to do are good. But we often want to do those good things in kind of ungood ways. And so as your parent, I want to help you learn the virtues that enable you to pursue all the good things you want in the best ways possible.
1: You and I both know that in the 60s, the psychologists like Diana Bomren were the ones that came up with some of these categories. But like you mentioned, they're accidentally Catholic. Meanwhile, you and Lisa present an actually Catholic approach to this. So what resources do you have for parents who'd like to explore how to better become authoritative parents?
0: Well, thank you for that. And so, of course, our parenting books, Parenting Your Kid with Grace, which is birth to age 10, and then Parenting Your Teens and Tweens with Grace, is 11 to 18. Mm-hmm. So those two books really lay out a lot of what we're talking about here. But we also offer the Catholic Home app, and that's spelled H-O-M. It stands for Households on Mission. And through that app, we provide daily parent coaching. So Lisa and I and our whole team of pastoral counselors and coaches are on there interacting with subscribers every day, answering subscribers' questions, hosting moderated discussions. We have a monthly live Q&A. But in addition to that, there's a ton of creative resources, podcasts, activities, videos, a cartoon series on how to build a domestic church that you can watch with your kids. It's really a lot of fun. So just a lot of great resources to help make living the faith at home simple and fun, make parenting more enjoyable, and really get the support you need as a Catholic family these days.
1: Greg, always a joy and an honor. Thank you for making the time.
0: Thank you, Marcus. God bless.
1: 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And we've been talking about the three styles of parenting and how we as Catholics should be virtuous and authoritative. I'm Marcus Peter.
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8: Good afternoon and welcome back. I'm Mark Speeder. The U.S. national debt, it's hovering around $30 trillion. It's hit 100% of the U.S. GDP. So how did we end up here and what happens now? Joining me to have a conversation about this is James Paragoy, no stranger to this program. James is co-manager of the Ave Maria Bond Fund and the Ave Maria Undiscovered Fund. He's also a research analyst responsible for fixed income research and trading functions. And he's responsible for equity trading functions of the mutual funds. And he is with Ave Maria Mutual Funds, as I mentioned. James, thank you for joining us. How are you?
9: Hey, Marcus. I'm doing well. How about you?
8: I'm very well, thank you. And it's always great to reconnect with you. So we've got this great question of the U.S. national debt. and many people don't quite know how best to navigate this. What's a good starting point for this conversation?
9: Yeah, I think it is a serious problem, but it's likely not one that would produce a catastrophe overnight. As you mentioned, we hit 100% of GDP or of publicly held national debt equal to GDP, which is a milestone of sorts, not a good one. That topic came up in the news a few months ago, but has since faded from the headlines. So I think it warrants further discussion. It's important to keep in mind that GDP is it represents our total economic activity. So when debt reaches parity with that, it may be harder and harder to dig ourselves out of that hole. So I'm glad we can revisit this topic.
8: The debt surpassing the GDP, there are a few things that are going to happen as a result of it. So as of late July last year, what do we know about this?
9: Yeah, so it hit $32 trillion. That's our publicly held debt. And I think there's also a moral discussion to be had about this. How did we end up here? The moral dilemma being that our spending today may be putting undue burden on future generations by leaving them with a cumbersome national debt load. Additionally, it may, you know, we may be leaning on this as a crutch to avoid trade-offs. So we have various entitlement programs and defense, and we promise a lot of things that we don't fully have the resources to pay those immediately. And then the final thing I would say is the U.S. has held the reserve currency status for a while now, since World War II about, and so this has given us, you know, blessed us with a lower borrowing cost than typical and the ability to regularly overspend. So we should aim to be responsible and not abuse that power.
8: One of the great concerns that everyone listening has about this issue is we're just taking on more and more debt, and therefore sloughing that debt onto our children, unborn or otherwise. And that's a bill that's going to be passed on for who knows how many generations. And these are people who can't even vote yet, and they're being born into this debt. So share with us about the moral dimension of this.
9: Yeah, I think a lot of this, you know, it comes out of some kind of complacency. You know, we borrow in times of crisis, so I guess the last big one would have been COVID. You know, businesses were shut down, and so some amount of stimulus was necessary, and we tend to overdo that. And then once we come out of that situation, the recovery starts to be underway. We tend to not give up those benefits so readily. And then additionally, I'd say the political culture and a rise of populism has also contributed to this issue, as more and more candidates promise benefits to voters in a way to win votes. And it's hard to be the one candidate that, you know, doesn't make those promises. He's less likely to get elected that way.
8: Have we been responsible about it, though? You know, we're making promises about benefits and tax relief and services and entitlement programs, but do we have the resources to match those promises?
9: No, and I think our annual deficit kind of speaks to this. So in 2025, the U.S. government brought in about $5.2 trillion in revenue, but it spent $7 trillion. So it came up short by about $1.8 trillion, and that's about 6% of our GDP. And that's not that's high. It's a way over the baseline of what you would expect in a non-recessionary period. It is down as an annual, you know, deficit as a percent of GDP from COVID, where it was 15%. But still, you would expect it to be closer to a baseline, closer to 0%.
8: Is that normal?
9: No, so yeah, 6%. Like I said, after if we revisit the late '90s and early 2000s, we actually ran four consecutive years of budget surpluses, And that was aided by kind of the we had some productivity growth from the internet, and then we had the restraint and fiscal discipline to keep spending flat. And since that period, that has kind of become the new normal, but it shouldn't be.
8: And that's upsetting. And undoubtedly, everyone listening, they have a further question, which is very simply, how fast is that debt accumulating?
9: Yeah, so we're at just under $32 trillion in publicly held debt currently. We hit the first $10 trillion about 2011. The next $10 trillion in cumulative debt took 9 years to reach in 2020. And the next $10 trillion, so $30 trillion, took another 6 years to reach in 2026. So it's accelerating. It is cause for concern, but like I said earlier, not for panic.
8: How much of our present political culture now is developing to that? You know, we have such a populistic system of politics now that's not thinking of long-term policy and the general good of the American people.
9: Yeah, certainly. Like I said before, it's hard for, with a government and large bureaucratic organizations, it's hard for any one area to kind of give up the budget that they had. And so that can contribute to it. Like I said, the populism, candidates overpromising. And then also, I guess, when you look at just the annual budget of what the government spends money on, about 60% of government outlays are for mandatory programs, so that would be tied to entitlement programs and benefits. These are things that are hard to touch, hard to reduce. You would have a good amount of fervor attached to that. Then 27% is discretionary spending, so this is stuff Congress can amend. Defense happens to be a major component, and so, in a kind of geopolitically fraught time we live in right now, that's also kind of one that might be hard to touch. And then what is concerning is that interest now represents about 13% of the total outlays, and that if we don't get things under control, that could continue rising, and it could crowd out other areas of spend that might be necessary.
8: So you've talked briefly about where the federal government is spending that money. The question really now is, how do we get out of this problem?
9: Yeah, and there's no easy way to do it. We have done it in the past, and then also, there is no absolute indebtedness level where we can predict that, we would start having immediate consequences. You can look at Japan, for example, which is 200% plus of debt to GDP. But there's a few levers you can pull when we think about that debt to GDP ratio. If you look at the denominator, GDP, pro-growth reform, and that kind of thing to grow the economy would make the debt smaller in proportion to that. And then if you look at the numerator, getting back to working towards budget surpluses would help a lot.
8: I've been talking with James Paragoy. He is he's a manager of funds with Ave Maria Mutual Funds. 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And consider their bond fund, the Ave FX, and the Ave Maria Undiscovered Fund, Ave UX. Stay tuned, I'm Marcus Peter.
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16: There is power in saying I'm sorry, and relationships can be truly strengthened by it. So do we choose to apologize to our children when they are hurt by our actions? Setting the example for our kids takes a lot, but it gives even more. It gives a child that learns humility. Let's be loving families that ask for and give forgiveness quickly.
17: Family Wisdom, brought to you by Red Sea Apostolate, religious education for the domestic church.
18: Have you ever dialogued with someone who espouses relativism, which says there is no truth, or it might be true for you, but not for me? It's pretty frustrating. Deep down, we know these claims are false, but we often don't know why. Here's the reason. To say there is no truth is a contradiction. The assertion is tantamount to saying it's true that there is no truth. Plain absurdity. Now, the other position, there is no absolute truth, just truth relative to the individual set of beliefs, is problematic as well. The usage of the verb is implies an assertion about the objective order of things. It's the same thing as saying it's absolutely true that there is no absolute truth, which of course is a contradiction. No matter how the relativist slices the pie, he ends up with a contradiction, making relativism an unreasonable worldview. I'm Carlo Broussard with a ready reason for Catholic Answers, Catholic.com.
19: 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Do I really look at their faces? I mean, really look deeply at and into their faces? When I do, I will see the face of God, and this will be awe-inspiring. I'm Jim Littleton, forming FaithfulFamilies.com.
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8: Good afternoon and welcome back. I'm Marcus Peter. St. John Vianney, his feast we celebrate today. And he once said that the priesthood is the love of the heart of Jesus. And when you see a priest, think of our Lord Jesus Christ. We talk about the meaning of the priesthood with Daniel Lenman. Daniel is Dean of Students and Assistant Professor of Theology at Ave Maria University. Daniel, great to speak with you. How are you?
21: Oh, it's good to speak with you too, Marcus. I'm doing very well. We just welcomed our early arrivals yesterday, and we're looking forward to new students coming on for orientation on the 17th of this month. So it's an exciting time at the university.
8: I was going to say the exact same words. It's always an exciting time in the life of the university. All those fresh young faces, especially the incoming freshmen and transfers, they're going to encounter Ave Maria University for the first time. I think before we talk about the topic proper, I invite you to share about Ave Maria University and its mission and how students are benefiting by going there.
21: Oh, sure. Thank you so much. Yeah, the mission of Ave Maria University is very straightforward. We're interested in forming future saints as a fountainhead of renewal for the church and the world. That's our goal, and that's always been the goal. We do that principally through providing a Catholic liberal arts education. We've got 30 or so majors now. across disciplines from theology to engineering, all with a view to raise up leaders for society. And that's the idea, and we believe having that foundation in a liberal arts education will serve them well in whatever area or discipline that they study or career that they tackle, that they'll be equipped to really be servants of Christ and please God, saints in this life and in the next.
0: So from there, as we talk about saints, one saint that we want to focus on today is Saint John Vianney. And he was a man who, for whom education didn't come easy. So he would have benefited, I believe, from an Ave Maria University formation. But let's talk about his life for a little bit.
21: Yeah, well, he was, born in poor circumstances. I know that he wanted to go to school as a young man, but his father was reluctant. You know, the cost. Mm-hmm. I think he had done something like 1 year of school when he was nine, and he didn't do very well. I think he also ended up, he got recruited into the army at some point and was a deserter for a while, but I think eventually he got back to school, but was never a great student. Important to recognize that that's not to say that he wasn't, that he was stupid or dull or something. Like he was especially clear-headed about matters of moral theology. Mm-hmm. He always was able to see keenly into those things, and that's one of the things that served him especially well in the confessional.
0: And this was a man whose heart was given for the salvation of souls, and his sound concept of sound grasp of moral theology drove him to hours upon hours in the confessional. Share with us the heart of this man. Help us get into an appreciation of that.
21: Yeah, that's there's so much. So, I mean, it's so apt that he is the patron saint of parish priests, and he's really just set this exemplary model for us, recognizing the church is really the field hospital for souls, a hospital for the souls, that's an idea that goes back to the fathers. You know, John Chrysostom mm-hmm. would talk about that, and he really took it to heart in the way he lived out his life. So he would be in the confessional for 16 hours a day, and this is even in the summer that he would do that, always being ready to minister to the poor, and this became well known, and so people were struck by the guidance and insight that he had, and the great love with which he had for souls. He was known to say something to the effect that he would give light penances and would kind of make up the difference, as it were, in his own life. So he lived a very ascetic life, often keeping late vigils and fasting, all for the sake of souls.
0: When he was canonized, he was, in that same month, we had doctors of the church, like Therese of Lisieux and Peter Canisius, who were also canonized. And yet he is no less a saint than these great teachers. I know the temptation is to look at the Aquinas and the Augustines of the world, but we have to remember that men like these, women like these, also make up the great magnificence of the communion of saints.
21: Absolutely, and you bring up an important point. There's not necessarily, the formal teaching, but there's always that example and the particular humble example. I often speak with my students about the lives of saints, and that one of the reasons that it's helpful to study their lives is to see the great variety of ways in which sanctity can be realized. There's no one way to be a saint. And so you don't need to be a great intellect or a teacher to be a great saint or even a great priest. What is needed is that devotion to the people around you. So St. John Vianney recognized deeply the great sanctity of his office, and he saw it as an office of service, So he, you know, if he's going to be a priest, he's, well, I'm here for souls, and that's, and we, and all parish priests can be inspired by that as an example for how to minister to souls. And this is really crucial. It's no surprise that his devotion to time in the confessional attracted many people, sometimes tens of thousands of people that would arrive to this little village to be near a saint, as they called him, even while he was alive.
0: Can you also share with us how that drive of his heart, whether we are ministerial priests or not, should be part of how we live out our baptismal call, that you and I, in our own spheres, are here for souls as well?
21: I think that's a profound point of reflection, in fact. I think perhaps there's a kind of clericalism that's always on the verge of, you know, creeping in here, where we say, oh yeah, that kind of great service and devotion, that sort of radical commitment, that's for priests and religious. But you're exactly right. It should be a model for us all in that way, in whatever way of life that we're called to or living out, that we have it. We have to live it in a radically, in radical service to God and to God and our neighbor through charity. I think that's exactly right. So perhaps it's not 16 hours in the confessional, but it might be, you know, 16 hours of you know, work for a great cause, for if you need to, or staying up 12 hours through the night taking care of sick children, or those sorts of things, all doing it with great love. I think that's exactly right. He's a real inspiration for all of us in that way.
0: We're running out of time in this segment, but given what you've just shared, Daniel, I also want to invite you. You and I had conversations about this in the past. We've lost our capacity for just a life of sustained, peaceful contemplation. I mean, John Vianney sat in that same confessional for 16 hours. This was a man whose heart wasn't restless.
21: That's right. That's right. And I think that's worth a much longer conversation than we have opportunity for. But yes, he was able to do that, I think, because he was at peace with himself, and he was able to be at peace with himself because he was content in the service of God that he was carrying out at that time. And that's so important.
0: I'm talking with Dr. Daniel Lenman. He and I are old friends, and he is now the Dean of Students and Assistant Professor of Theology at Ave Maria University, our mutual alma mater. And we're talking about St. John Vianney and, frankly, the wondrous lessons that we can learn from his life, and to talk about the priesthood with him on the other side of the break. Stay tuned. I'm Marcus Peter.
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6: 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Glory be to the Father, and to the Son, and to the Holy Spirit, as it was in the beginning, is now, and ever shall be, world without end, amen. In the name of the Father, Son, Holy Spirit, amen.
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0: Good afternoon and welcome back. I'm Mark Speed. I'm talking with Dr. Daniel Lindman, Dean of Students and Assistant Professor of Theology at Ave Maria University. So, Daniel, we got cut off at the break, and I understand you're completely right. We'd be here forever just contemplating the interior peace and disposition of the kind of man who could sit in a confessional for 16 hours. But I would like to ask if you could shed a little more light into becoming such a man ourselves. Oh, women.
21: Well, I wish I was better at it myself, so I could. But it's something that, you know, I'm still very much imperfect and striving for. There's a lot that goes into this kind of interior peace that's so necessary. Being still and having that interior peace often means then confronting sort of the problems that we're typically trying to distract ourselves from, which is a lot of the reason we don't want to be still and recollected. We're typically trying to avoid those things. I've often talked to my students, especially about, you know, like being on their phones incessantly, and I tell them, it's like, you know, if you put it away for a while, it's going to be kind of scary because you might find out that you're kind of sad.
0: Yeah.
21: And I say, and you probably should be sad, and the reason you should be sad is because there's probably something wrong in you, in your life, that you need to think about and pray about and work through, and to not be afraid of that. And as a soul can become more aware of its need for assistance, then the soul can become more and more open to God's grace working within that soul. And that's really what's, I think, you know, the Kyrios had such great insight into, was that, you know, both and the souls of others and in his own soul, the great way that God's grace can work within us to bring about that healing to bring us to sanctification.
0: I was reading the Office of Readings today, and what you said just reminded me of one of the paragraphs in the second reading, which was from John Vianney's Catechism on Prayer. And he says something to the effect of, when the heart is pure and united with God, it's consoled and it's filled with sweetness. And then he goes on, it's very majestic, very poetic, but that's the remedy for that sadness that you just described.
21: That's exactly right. That's exactly, and it's, you know, it's not the fleeting happiness or, you know, pleasantness that might come with, you know, having whatever a nice piece of chocolate cake, as good as that might be. But you know, this is the peace and the joy that surpasses understanding, and that can be with us even through the midst of great suffering. And that's something that. Is part of Christ's promise, which when we lack that ability to recollect, we actually exclude ourselves from having and experiencing that deep joy and peace that really can belong to us, even in the midst of great trials, which always come.
0: Now, to that end, I want to step back a little and also ask you about something profound you said in the last segment, that while the Curia de Ars was a ministerial priest, an ordained priest, he paved a saintly way for all of us, that there's an inheritance to our baptismal call that we can borrow from him. Would you please share with us what it means to live out in this sense our common priesthood and what we can learn from John Vianney?
21: Yeah, I think that's, again, a great topic for reflection. So if we recall, the role of the priest in general is one who intercedes with God on behalf of the people. And all Christians, in virtue of our baptism, the character with which we are marked on our soul, is a power which enables us to truly and properly worship God sort of from the depths of our being. And so this is a great gift and a great obligation to us, as all of us, to really pray and intercede with God on behalf of all people, again, just in virtue of your baptism. So this is where we are truly a priestly people, all of us, in this role to help sanctify the world. So this is, again, done principally through prayer, but also, of course, through the witness of our lives and through holy conversation, leading others to Christ through our example and through our speech.
0: Again, you know, that second reading from the Office of Readings, again, the last paragraph, I think, he says something to the effect of, I often, some people appear as if they go to prayer just to say to God, I'm just going to say a couple of words so I can get away quickly. No, go ahead, please.
21: Well, that reminds me about the way some of my children approach prayer on occasion.
0: Okay, let's be honest. That's also me and so many of the adults we know, right? I just got to get this in, and then I'm in, I'm done, I'm out.
21: Yeah, yeah. As opposed to, we're really called to rest in God in prayer, right? And this is, and sometimes, especially if we have pressing concerns and things like that, that it's like, oh, I've got to get up and do this, I've got to do this. It is important for us to pause and reflect. Especially, it's like, no, this is what I'm supposed to be doing. This is my joy, and sometimes we have to kind of. I feel like we have to convince ourselves a little bit, because we don't always feel it, but we have to recognize it. And again, this is why St. John Vianney's asceticism is not accidental to his life, right? We have to be disciplined in our lives in order to have that clear spiritual insight about the presence of God and doing the work of God in prayer is our joy. And it's hard for us to recognize that if we're always thinking about the next pleasant thing or, you know, pleasurable thing that we want to be doing, or even the next work or pressing thing that is around the corner.
0: Okay, you highlight a tremendously powerful point that I'd like to invite you to speak deeper into. John Vianney, as he sat in those confessionals, as he spent hours in adoration, as he rehearsed his homilies out loud multiple times before delivering them, it's not like all of those things were pleasurable to him or deeply, constantly pleasurable to him. This was a man who embraced the difficulty of doing these things that were good for the soul. And so he had he had that fruition within him, that joy that springs forth from within. I invite you to compel us that way.
21: Oh, that's a rich reflection. Thank you for bringing that up. I guess I'll go about it this way. The kind of easiest sins for us to fall into are the sins against temperance. You know, they're frequent, and maybe not all of them are very grave, but they're the most kind of persistent for us. And so this is why, you know, it's so beautiful that the church gives us dedicated seasons for fasting and things like that, so we can enhance our discipline and practice, especially in those times, so that we can form that habit, really, of infused temperance, and grow in our understanding and docility to the work of the Holy Spirit in us, to see where we need to be more penitential and more ascetic, in order to serve God in our mission, wherever it is. So, you know, we all have different states of life, and so maybe your state of life, you know, it's like, well, I can't do this fasting or something because I need to, you know, I have a heavy lifting job, and, you know, I'd faint on the job. Okay, you need that prudence to guide your work, but whatever that asceticism might look like, it might look like embracing this work, whatever that work might be, with even when it's difficult, again, for the love of God and for the love of neighbor.
0: And that really is the Christian life, understanding that we're not made for a constant series of pleasure to pleasure to pleasure. And in that light, if John Vianney was alive today, Daniel, and he took a look at just how we as a society have deliberately crafted technology and life to distract and pleasure us in short, constant bursts, what would he say to us?
21: Oh, my. Yes, I think he would see that all of that is sort of inevitably weighing the souls down. You know, the one of the great probably sins of our age is just this kind of apathy in souls, this inability for souls to really get up and realize that there's some work to be, acedia is what we call it, really, to recognize that we need to embrace the challenges of life. And this is, you know, some the critics of the faithful will say that we're sort of sadistic or something of this. This is not what we mean. This is not because we like suffering for suffering's sake. It's just recognizing that suffering is a part of this life, and you can either try to avoid it, and then you'll run into more and different kinds and worse sufferings, or you can learn to suffer well. And the only way to suffer well is to suffer with charity in Christ Jesus.
0: Daniel, as usual, always a joy. Thank you so much for your time.
21: Thank you so much. It's always a pleasure.
0: My guest has been Dr. Daniel Lenman, Dean of Students and Assistant Professor of Theology at Ave Maria University. We've been talking about lessons we can learn from St. John Vianney as we celebrate his feast day. Let's learn to emulate the heart of the man who was given entirely for Christ. Stay tuned. I'm Marcus Vita.
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11: Hello, I'm Father Doug Jeffers, Adjutant Judicial Vicar of the Diocese of Austin, and welcome back to 60 Seconds with the Eucharist. Today we're talking about the phrase source and summit, which is a phrase that the Second Vatican Council used to describe the Holy Eucharist. It's the source and the summit of our faith. What those words mean is that the Eucharist is the source of our spiritual life. That means it's where we draw our energy, where we draw the power to go out and live our spiritual life. It comes really from the Eucharist, from the Eucharist being offered in all the churches around the world every day on behalf of the church and all her members. We all draw strength from that. And from Holy Communion, which we receive in the Eucharist when Christ comes to live inside us and to strengthen us to carry out our mission. But not only is the Eucharist the source of the life of faith, it's also the summit of the life of faith, which means not only does our whole spiritual life flow from the Eucharist, but it all leads back to the Eucharist. And that's because the Eucharist is our great act of adoration. It's our great act of worship to God. When we go to Mass, we offer God worship. We offer Him worship that has infinite value because we offer Him the body and blood of His Son. And so the Mass, really, more than anything else we do on earth, is like heaven. Because in the Mass, we're perfectly offering worship up to God, which is what we'll be doing in heaven. So not only does everything we do flow from the Eucharist, but everything comes back to the Eucharist, which is a foretaste of the heavenly wedding feast. Thanks for listening, and we'll see you at Mass.
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3: Well, good afternoon. Welcome. It is great to be here with you today. I am coming to you this week from the 144th Supreme Convention of the Knights of Columbus, where delegates from all around the world have gathered to pray, to celebrate, and to chart the future of one of the largest organizations on earth. And I'm telling you, this has been just an extraordinary experience. You have to be here to see it. I'm going to try in the days ahead to give you a look at what's unfolding here and to take a look at the nearly 2 million Catholic men who belong to the Knights. In the days ahead, you're going to meet people behind the mission. You're going to hear some inspiring stories of faith in action. And you're going to see some of the extraordinary accomplishments of the Knights. In fact, I'm joined today by Sean Potts. When you think about evangelization, you often think about missionaries who travel to you know, distant countries or out to preach. But evangelization begins, I think, with a whole lot more. It's in your parish, it's in your family, it's in your everyday life. And that's what my next guest is all about. Sean is the Director of Evangelization and Education for the Knights of Columbus. And Sean, great to have you here with me today.
8: Sure, it's a pleasure to be here with you.
3: Good afternoon. I understand you're from Colorado, where I'm broadcasting from today.
8: I am. I'm originally from Golden, Colorado.
3: That sounds great. There's been wildfires out on the west, and I noticed that you really can't see the Rocky Mountains.
8: It's sad. The Purple Mountains majesty right now should be nice and purple, but you can't see them.
3: That's wild. Hey, you're my very first guest of our live broadcast here today, and there's a lot of people around the country who I know are familiar with the Knights and the work they do. Their charitable outreach is phenomenal. They see them in church, but maybe for those who aren't familiar, those who may not know a whole lot more than what they've seen or maybe heard, give us a little insight into who you guys are.
8: Absolutely. We have 144 years of rich history, and I think, you know, like you said, there's a lot of parishes that have the Knights of Columbus, and often people only know the Knights based upon their limited experience on Sundays after Mass or maybe for an event that the council is putting on, but we are much more than fish fries and pancakes. We are looking specifically to our founder, Blessed Michael McGivney, who was a son of Irish immigrants and had a true pastor's heart and a zeal for souls. Yeah. And the what he saw in New Haven inspired the Knights of Columbus to be an order of charity, unity, and fraternity, but for men who needed to stay faithful and to keep them faithful, to help them grow in their faith. I mean, he cared for their souls as a father would.
3: Right.
8: But also for the families that lost that breadwinner, lost a husband and father. How are we going to take care of them? How are we going to take care of those widows and orphans? And so charity and evangelization have been key to who we are since the very beginning.
3: I love it. My mission is evangelization, too. Hey, we're all called to do that. It's the Great Commission, right? To bring Christ to the world, and to introduce others what we do it through the media. You do it through so many different outreaches. I mean, everything from insurance to, you know, international relief is kind of crazy, to what we see in the pews, to the cause of life, to patriotism. It's been a wonderful work. Evangelization is your mission. I think it's more needed than ever. We live in a world that has become very disoriented is probably the right word for it. And the only thing that really brings clarity to that confusion is Christ. Maybe you could speak to that, because that is your mission. How do you do that in a world where there's so many lies and so many false ideologies and,
8: yeah,
3: in some respects, so many false religions?
8: You know, I think we're seeing so many knights, so many men who are clearly wanting to go deeper in their faith.
3: Yeah.
8: You see a lot of young men who are asking a lot of questions. You know, we've seen such a resurgence in OCIA.
3: Oh, yeah.
8: So many parishes that have been welcoming new people to the church because they're confused. They're just, like you said, they're disoriented.
3: Yep.
8: They're being fed lies. And they're like, I'm starting to realize that this is a lie. Where's the truth?
3: Right.
8: Where is the truth? And as Knights of Columbus, being able to step into that space to offer the truth to young men and older men, men of any age, and say, brothers, here's who Jesus is, and here's what he has in store for your life. And this is his vision and mission for your life. Let's go.
3: Yeah, amen.
8: It's a humbling opportunity to be in the position that I am and my team are, to enable Knights to do that. But we know that in looking at why we started CORE is that from New Haven, Connecticut, we can't evangelize millions of men.
3: No kidding.
8: But if we create the space and the training and the means for them to grow as missionary disciples, to grow in their faith, to come alive in their faith, and be set on fire, then amazing things can happen.
3: What are you seeing amongst younger men? Are they hungry for something deeper? What are they looking for?
8: They're absolutely they're hungering for something deeper in multiple ways. They're looking for depth in purpose, depth in mission, depth in identity, and depth in friendship. So we know that guys, I mean, this is the most connected generation ever, and they're the most disconnected.
3: So true.
8: So many men don't know how to have a conversation anymore.
3: So true.
8: Let alone share who are you, what are you about, what's forming your worldview, what drives you. So many men have no idea how to have that conversation, but they want to. They really want to.
3: And I couldn't agree with you more. And it's important that we reach.

0: Could that be a transforming reality? The truth of the gospel.
1: Right.
0: That will transform souls. That will transform hearts. Not being able to walk through the ins and outs of theology and philosophy. Granted, it helps, but the personal testimony is huge. Oh. And I think we look to programs very readily, but the power of testimony, the power of prayer, praying with someone.
1: Yep.
0: You know, we were talking earlier on the set about working with, you know, with homeless.
1: Yeah, right.
0: And the amount of homeless people, working with them, and I have friends who've worked with homeless for a long time, they are so willing to pray with you. Can I pray with you?
1: Really?
0: Can I pray for you? Absolutely. I've never once heard no.
1: Yeah.
0: And people want to be prayed with, and that is such a beautiful form of evangelization.
1: Yeah, I think people miss, when they see somebody who's homeless, the dignity of that person. You know, they just don't see that person. But that's somebody's son, daughter, brother. I mean, drugs, paychecks, anything. Mental illness, send people to the streets. And I've got a great heart and compassion for them. That's for sure. In terms of success stories, you know, whether it's people on the street or just reaching out. And I love what you had to say about not feeling you need to know all the answers. Like, you know, I don't have a track card I'm going to hand you, and I may not know how to explain the hypostatic union to you, right?
0: Right.
1: But I can go ahead and I can bring Christ to you and tell you why I love him, why he's part of my life, and why he's real. What are the great success stories that you had with simple evangelization like that? Because I think people can be intimidated by not knowing their catechesis, you know. But just, I think, living Christ and being a witness to him is the most powerful witness you can have.
0: And meeting people where they are. That's what our Lord modeled. He modeled that incarnational evangelization. I will be with you here in this moment.
1: Yeah.
0: But I'm going to bring you somewhere. And I think, you know, my experience, particularly if people are really angsty and they kind of want to fight, okay, what's the wound there? I'm not going to dive super deep, but say, tell me about that. I will listen to you. Let me love you in this moment by just being present, being human to you, encountering your humanity, so I can tell you in your humanity that God loves you, that you are seen, that you are known, and you are loved. And I think a lot of people don't hear that message. They hear, I'm judged and I'm misperceived, but they don't hear, I'm loved and known, and there's something beyond where I'm at.
1: Any success stories you can talk about or share? It's kind of a hard question. I hate when people ask me those questions. Like, oh, now I got to think. There's probably a lot of them, but
0: I mean, there's. So before I was with the Knights, I was a missionary, a campus missionary.
1: Oh, really?
0: And I was with Focus, and I was up on the University of Vermont's campus.
1: So you can explain the hypostatic union.
0: let's get really into it.
1: Explain the Trinity to me.
0: In 3 minutes, we'll be here. You're heretics.
1: Right.
0: Working with students up at UVM in New England, there was a lot of hurt. There was a lot of wounds.
1: Yeah.
0: And I remember, you know, talking with students, that simple disarm of, you can yell at me. Go ahead. You can yell at me. I'll be your punching bag for a moment. I'm not going to break. But then let's talk.
1: Yeah.
0: Let's dive in and talk and maybe shatter some misconceptions. And there are a lot of students, you tell them, yeah, I work at the Catholic Center on campus. Oh, so you're a misogynist. You're blah, blah, blah, blah, blah.
1: Right.
0: All of the things.
1: Sure.
0: Interesting. Why do you think that?
1: Yeah.
0: Oh, there's the wound. There's the wound.
1: Interesting.
0: Your grandparents are Catholic, but you were raised atheist. Interesting. Well, tell me about that. But walking through just, again, that humanity, let me hear your story. Do you mind if I share my story? A little bit about what makes me tick to earn the right to be heard. And I think that's where, within a lot of the strategies, if you will, for evangelization, people don't take the time to earn the right to be heard in a given conversation. But in that humanity, now there's an openness, there's a door. I'm curious. Whenever there's a genuine curiosity, you know, that pre-evangelization, what can then happen? And also realizing, you know, back to that question, I might play a role in someone's life that's very different than someone else.
1: Right.
0: I might be that seed of pre-evangelization, but I also might be the person to explain the hypostatic union.
1: Right,
0: you know, like, but am I willing to let the Holy Spirit work and show me this is the point? This is what I'm asking you to do, and not get from, you know, A to Z with this person in this moment, but maybe just A to D.
1: But what's your story? Were you always a devout Catholic, or did
0: I grew up in a very faithful home? And when I was 10, 11, I started really asking questions that my parents were not sure.
1: Yeah.
0: And I'm the oldest of four, but those questions started a lot of really good conversations. And I credit my parents for letting any question be asked.
1: And
0: if they didn't know, they said, I don't know. Let's dive into it together. Let's look into it. And

0: As a family, we went through a lot of that journey together of let's find out. And it was in college that I really, here in Denver, that I developed a true zeal for souls. You know, seeing people who were lost, seeing people who were broken and had no place to go. And that spoke to my heart. It's like, I'll bring them to Christ.
1: You know, it's interesting, though. I've been seeing reports. It seems as though the pendulum is swinging. I mean, we see so many people returning to church. There was a package I had seen on some news channel probably 4 months ago, 5 months ago, and they did a profile on young, you know, millennials, maybe even younger than that, that are returning to church. And they have Sunday churches in, like, downtown Manhattan packed with people that are coming in. And they asked the priest, he says, well, it's not just us. This is happening all around the country. We're beginning to see that as well. What's behind that? Is there something about the sacramental life of the church as well? You know, sometimes they call it the smells and the bells, but there is something very majestic about the way the Catholic Church celebrates, you know, their worship.
0: So I was talking to my, I have a number of non-Catholic family members, and I was talking to a cousin of mine, and I think 3 or 4 of his friends in his friend group recently became Catholic. Yeah. And, you know, they're the different non-denominational groups, you know, faithful Christians, but became Catholic. And we were talking about it. And what we realized in the conversation was what they were looking for, the sacred.
1: Yeah.
0: Something set apart. Not just my church is a normal, my worship experience is just a natural extension of my normal earthly life, where it sounds the same or looks the same. Like, no, this is set apart. So when you say the smells and the bells, I think absolutely this is something ordinary that's extraordinary, and extraordinary made ordinary, but real and sacred. It is holy. It is transformative. And young people are looking for that. They, like, there's what I see is what I get.
1: Yeah.
0: I mean, you know what I mean? In the Eucharist, that there's, I might not even be able to see our Lord, but he is there.
1: Right.
0: And I am getting that. There's no bait and switch. There's no gimmick here. No. This is what it is. It's real.
1: Yeah, the other thing, too, is I just think the Lord is always reaching out to us. He wants us in a more intimate relationship with him. And even that atheist or that person away from the faith or the denier or the person who's been wounded, Christ is still reaching out to them.
0: Absolutely.
1: And that grace is at work, whether they recognize that or not. So that's why the work you do, I think, is really so important. What would you say to somebody who's in that place right now? I mean, if they're, by God's providence, they've stumbled onto this radio station, that maybe they caught the stream and are watching you right now. What words would you want to leave them with?
0: I would say, keep seeking. Authentically ask questions and keep seeking. And because we hear in Scripture, if you seek, you will find. But don't do it alone. Find someone that you can ask a question to. So find someone, and I would encourage them to look for a Ninth Council. Look for a council offering core that's offering that Christ-centered brotherhood, because we cannot go it alone. We're not created to go it alone.
1: Right.
0: And we, especially to the men out there, you need brothers. You need brothers in Christ. Yeah. You need men who will help you grow in virtue, men who will help you grow in holiness and hold you accountable, so that as you grow and as you encounter our Lord and recognize I'm called to something more, they can do that with you and walk shoulder to shoulder and sharpen you and you them. At the same time.
1: It's such a great point. It's funny you said that, because I bumped into a guy who I worked with recently, and he says, you know, there was a point in my life where I never knew it was okay to ask another guy to pray for you, you know, to have that type of fellowship. But there's something very bonding.
0: Absolutely.
1: And I think very, I don't know, it's unique, it's special. When men get together and they pray and they embrace their faith, and of course we're called to be spiritual leaders. I only have about a minute left. Let me give you the final thoughts. Anything you want to leave us with?
0: I just, Drew, thank you again so much for your time, this conversation this morning. I really, everything that's happening within the Knights, within evangelization, with CORE, is 100% the work of the Holy Spirit.
1: Amen.
0: And I am so grateful and speak to the authenticity of our leadership, who are really looking at what is the Lord asking us to do. Our Supreme Knight Patrick Kelly and in his lead of asking those questions, what is the Lord asking us to do, and how are we going to bring Jesus Christ to our brother knights, has been amazing to see the work that the Holy Spirit is doing. So brothers, if you're not a knight, or if you know knights and they need this, bring them to CORE. Bring them to a council.
1: I love it. Sean, thank you. Sean Potts is the Director of Evangelization and Faith Formation. Great to have you here with us. Keep up your great work, okay?
0: God bless you.
1: Stay with me. I've got to take a very short break. I will be back on the other side with more. I'm broadcasting today from the 144th Supreme Convention of the Knights of Columbus. More straight ahead.
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11: 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Hey!
1: Well, welcome back. It's great to be with you today. Broadcasting live today from the 144th Supreme Convention of the Knights of Columbus. And I've had the opportunity to bump into a lot of people who I've had both on my radio broadcast in the past and who have been here with me on the sets of many of these conventions in the past. And one man who I bumped into I really, really, really enjoy is going to be joining me in a moment because he's a visionary. He's a man, when you think about charity, started a fund that is not only grown, but it's having a profound impact and changing lives. You know, I know when we talk charity, it could be kind of a toot-off. You think charity, you think about maybe dropping a check in a collection basket or responding to somebody who's in need. That's charity, yes. But what if your giving becomes, I don't know, even more intentional? What if the blessings that God has entrusted with you today, has given to you, the capacity, the providence that he's put into your life, can be used in another way, maybe to support the church or to protect life or to strengthen families or to advance the gospel? That's exactly what this kind of conversation we're going to have today is all about. And I am delighted to have with me Dennis Gerber. He's helping Catholics discover thoughtful and faithful ways to maximize your generosity through the Knights of Columbus Charitable Fund. And this might be completely new to you. If it is, I think this might be something that I hope will resonate with you, because your gift will continue to give. And Dennis, it's great to have you with us today.
12: Sure, thank you so much
1: for being here. It's good to talk with you again. There are people who've never maybe heard about the Knights of Columbus Charitable Fund, yep. And I was saying to you before we started, gosh, that could be kind of a tune-off to people. What's a charitable fund? Why are you talking about that? What is it? Why was it created in the first place? Man, what's the function of it?
12: Yeah, so Knights of Columbus Charitable Fund is a nonprofit organization that sponsors a donor-advised fund program. Yes. So some of the largest charities in the world, Fidelity Charitable, Vanguard Charitable, Charles Schwab Charitable, they're all donor-advised fund programs where tens of thousands of families are able to make their charitable gifts into the fund and then grant out money to their favorite charities over time. And it's a tax-efficient way. It's a planning efficient way to give. When I founded this, there was nothing national Catholic. Hmm. So there was an evangelical fund that's very successful, giving away, at the time, $1 billion a year all over the world.
1: Whoa.
12: And I said, you know, wouldn't it be great if somebody could help Catholics do the same thing in an authentically Catholic way? And there's so many people that just don't know what they're doing with their giving or how they're giving. And, you know, I felt like it was my mission and my calling to do this. So
1: you have this. How do you start a charitable fund? I mean, honestly,
12: it's the Holy Spirit.
1: I
12: worked at the Archdiocese in New York, and I managed six separate nonprofit entities at the Archdiocese. One of them was a donor advised fund program, and we were winding the fund down. And in the process of me winding the fund down, I learned what a donor advised fund was, fun. And that's when this whole idea came up. And my wife woke up one morning. And we were separated. She was in Buffalo, New York. I was in New Jersey. She was visiting friends. And she said, "Dennis, you have to quit your job. The Holy Spirit told me last night, you have to quit your job, and you have to do this. You can't wait any longer." And I said the words that you should never, as a husband, say to your wife. You don't understand. And I told her, you know, we have no money. We have literally nothing. We just bought a house.
1: Wow.
12: She stopped working because we were pregnant with our third child.
1: Wow.
12: We had a lot going on. And got into a little bit of a fight. And then the next day, you know, I said, "Okay, you know, Elise, we'll think about this. Let me pray about it." And the next day, I got a phone call from a good friend of mine, mentor, who said, "Hey, Dennis, how about you leave the Archdiocese and come help consult for me with fundraising?"
1: Wow.
12: I was like, "I know that you have a bigger plan, but this could be short term."
1: Right.
12: And that's kind of interesting. So we planned out my exit, and the next day, you know, I started doing this consulting job, and then 2 weeks later, I got to go to a private dinner, sat next to my founding chairman, his name is Sean Feiler.
1: Yeah.
12: And Sean and I sat down, and he asked me what I do. I said, "This is my plan." And he said, "All right, let's do it." And 6 months later, we founded the predecessor organization called CCF Giving, which then became Knights of Columbus Charitable Fund.
1: It's wild. I'm still smitten, or, you know, I'm struck by the fact that your wife told you to quit your job.
12: Yeah.
1: You know, she's pregnant. You've got that's amazing, a wild story.
12: She's an amazing woman.
1: That's the Holy Spirit working through her.
12: She's very connected to the Holy Spirit, and, you know, I wouldn't be sitting here without her. When we first met, she said, "Are you Catholic?" I said, "Yes." "Do you go to Mass?" I said, "No." And then she said, "Well, why not?" I said, "I don't know." "You should go tomorrow." "Okay." "Don't receive the Eucharist." "What do you mean?" I can't go to communion.
1: Well.
12: She said, no, just sit in the back. We'll talk about it this week. And I was just excited that she wanted to talk to me again.
1: Wow.
12: Then next week I went to confession. And 6 months later we were engaged.
1: Oh my gosh, that's fantastic.
12: So she's an amazing woman.
1: That's amazing. How many kids now?
12: So we have four.
1: That's great.
12: Three daughters and a three-year-old boy. Wow. So we have 14, 12, 10.
1: That's amazing. What a great, great story. So you started the fund, right, with how much money? And how big has it grown now?
12: It really had nothing in it to start. And we had to start from scratch. And Sean and one or two other people put some initial seed capital into the fund to help just get me by. But literally, I put every dollar I had, all my retirement savings, every bit of money I had, and went to the Knights of Columbus as my investment management. So I needed investment management. Donor advised fund, you put your contributions into the fund. You then advise on how you'd like that to be invested according to the investment products that we have available. We have a fully Catholic-compliant line of investment products at the Knights of Columbus Asset Advisors. So I said, that's a pretty good place to go for a Catholic donor advised fund.
1: Yeah.
12: And, I asked them here's my business plan, my five-year business plan. Can you give me a large amount of money to be able to scrape by so I could actually build the fund? Operational capital. And they said, no. But we love you, Dennis, and we want to help you.
1: Yeah.
12: So think like a businessman, and we'll invest. So I had an LLC already for my consulting work, and they ended up going. We went down that path, but August of 2018, I literally had no money left.
1: Yeah.
12: My wife was at the grocery store. She called me. She said, "Dennis, I can't pay for groceries.
1: Yeah, it's hard.
12: We had no cash, no credit. We had foreclosure papers on our house."
1: Yeah,
12: and I went to Tony Monopoly. And
1: love Tony.
12: Yeah, and he said, how about we just buy you?
1: Wow.
12: And they bought the company. And
1: that's amazing.
12: Yeah. In December of 2018, we closed on that. I was able to buy my children Christmas presents. That's about all I was able to do, and paid off all these other debts that we had from the business and the government. And at that point, when it became Knights of Columbus Charitable Fund, we had $1.6 million in. At the end of this year, we'll be over $300 million. Since we started talking, since we started meeting, we've given away over $250 million. This year, we'll end up... Last year, we gave away $88.5 million, and this year, we'll end up giving closer to $110 million.
1: Yeah. So explain it for those who may not know. What is a donor-advised fund? Why has it become an attractive tool, really, for Catholic families in particular?
12: So for the easiest way for me to describe is what we do with my family. So we have the Gerber Family Fund.
1: Yeah.
12: My wife and I are the advisors of the fund. And we have each one of our children are considered secondary advisors. So they all have skin in the game in the fund. We make charitable contributions into the fund. We receive a tax deduction for those charitable contributions into the fund. And then we get to make grant recommendations out of the fund on whatever time basis that we want to make that.
1: Interesting.
12: What we do then on the back end of it is that we look at those grant recommendations, ensure one, if they're legal to give to, so it has to be a 501c3 public charity. And then we do further due diligence to ensure that they do not, the operations do not conflict with the teachings of the Catholic Church.
1: Right.
12: A lot of what I call wolves in sheep's clothing.
1: Yep.
12: And our job is to, make sure that we don't allow our donors to give against their faith.
1: Right. That makes a lot of sense. How much money do you need to invest in these funds?
12: Yeah. So
1: some people think, I don't have much money. You know,
12: this was created for, my wife went to Franciscan University of Steubenville, and I say that this fund was created for Steubenville family. That just starting out. So you need, it's zero balance to open this fund. And the whole point of that is to then be able to tithe into the fund.
1: Yeah.
12: So we do our monthly tithe into the fund, and we have our monthly donations going out to the charities that we care most about.
1: That's
12: our parish first, our diocese.
1: You can allocate the charities you want, like if I wanted to give to my parish or to Relevant Radio or to some other cause.
12: Yeah. So we have about eight causes that we give to, and our children have one or two that they each get to pick. the beginning of the year when we talk about our full tithe and what we're going to give. We ask them where they'd like to give, and they say whether they'd like to give. Usually it's their parish and the school.
1: That's beautiful. Yeah. So a lot of good work's being done. Have you seen the generosity from the funds? I mean, maybe you can speak to how it transforms lives or has an impact. Because, you know, you're not just giving, you're really impacting a lot of other people.
12: The greatest joys of my life is to help empower Catholic organizations to build a kingdom. Amen. And I get to do that every day. There are organizations that are just really amazing, and I know a lot of them, and I get to see them every day, and they send me updates on what they're doing, so then I can help try to direct some of our donors to understand what's out there.
1: Right.
12: Whether if it's a pro-life organization, an evangelization apostolate, whatever it might be, I'm able to learn about all these the whole landscape,
1: yeah,
12: and be able to direct. But recently we had a client whose daughter passed away.
1: Wow.
12: And it was unexpected, and she was in her mid-20s, and beautiful family, and the father, who's a client, a donor of ours, he came to me and asked if he could open up a fund in memory of his daughter to give a legacy to for his daughter's legacy to continue,
1: yeah,
12: in what she cares about, which was helping women who've been victims of trafficking, human trafficking.
1: Wow. Wow.
12: And we were able to set the fund up within a few days, so then he was able to have this in the obituary, and the fund now has, you know, $15,000-$20,000 in it from people giving, and they're giving. It will be a lasting legacy, but to hear our donor, I cried. I cried to my wife about it because what a beautiful moment it is for me to help a family through generosity.
1: You know, as Catholics, how should we think about wealth? You know, sometimes, you know, people think about how they're going to accumulate it, but it's also been entrusted to us for a mission. I heard a great homily this past weekend from a priest, and he talked about the five precepts of the Catholic Church. He said, if you don't know them, look them up in the catechism. So he went through them. But the fifth precept is about stewardship.
12: Yep.
1: You know, it's about generosity. And he made the point that what you have, okay, yeah, you need to take care of your needs, but beyond that, really should be used to help the church and help others.
12: Yeah,
1: and I think that's what this fund is all about. I don't think many people think about it. They look at their bottom line or their 401k or 403b or whatever instrument they're using to work for their retirement, their IRA, their Roth, and they think about, you know, that short little span of life called retirement. But really, we're called to do so much more.
12: Yeah, I mean, it's not ours.
1: Yeah.
12: And not only are we supposed to steward that to help build the kingdom, we're supposed to steward it well.
1: Yeah.
12: So growing that wealth well, growing that wealth in a way that aligns with our faith, that's one side of it. And the other side is then giving that not just to Catholic apostolates, but Catholic apostolates that are actually doing great work. I look at their charitable ROI. We want to make sure that we're stewarding the organizations that are doing the best work.
1: Yeah.
12: And you know, we can't deny grants that are giving to causes that do align with our faith, but I can help guide individuals. We can help guide individuals to ensure that they understand what a 990 is. They can look through a 990. They can look through an annual report. They know how to ask the right questions.
1: Yep.
12: So they could do their own due diligence and judgment and use their free will to give to the organizations that they think are doing the best for them.
1: So in the final moments that I have here, if somebody's saying, I want to do this. I want to give. I want to be a good steward of the money I have. I want to, you know, help the charities that are important to me.
12: Yep.
1: What's the next step?
12: So our website, knightscharitable.org, it's a simple application. So the website has all the different products that we have. We have different products for different people in different parts of their life. Our donor advice fund is called the Charitable Fund. It's a very simple application process that literally it takes less than 10 minutes to start. It's very different than a normal investment product. Because it's not an investment product. You're creating a sub-account within KCCF. And as long as you know your wife, you know, your wife's email address and phone and cell phone number and where you want, you know, other individuals involved into the fund, It doesn't take very long to set the fund up.
1: Well,
12: and if you need help, you know, Knights Columbus Investment Advisors throughout the country with Knights Columbus Asset Advisors, they're there to help as well. And it's a great thing.
1: Dennis, you're doing great work. Really grateful for your testimony and for your witness. Dennis Gerber is the founder and president of the Knights of Columbus Charitable Fund. Always great to hang out with you.
12: That's awesome.
1: I really appreciate it. Stay with me. I'm going to take a short break. When I come back, we'll talk more.
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18: Hi, this is Archbishop Perez of the Archdiocese of Philadelphia. Let us pray. Remember, O most gracious Virgin Mary, that never was it known that anyone who fled to thy protection, implored thy help, or sought thy intercession was left unaided. Inspired with this confidence, I fly to thee, O Virgin of Virgins, my mother. To thee do I come, before thee I stand, sinful and sorrowful. O Mother of the Word Incarnate, despise not my petitions, but in thy mercy hear and answer me. Amen.
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0: Well, good afternoon and welcome back. It's great to be with you today. If you're just tuning in, I'm broadcasting live today from the 144th Supreme Convention of the Knights of Columbus and trying to bring to you really a look at life you're not going to find anywhere else. We've been talking about some financial instruments, and one of the things I'd love to share with you is ethical investing. You know, making money through investments is something that a lot of people do, even though they may not realize it. And people who have their 401ks or their 403bs or other retirement packages through their workplaces, you're actually invested in the market. But a major issue for people with those investments is whether their investments are ethical. And I don't know if you've ever really given much thought to that. Today, of course, you know, we've talked, in fact, on the show here a lot about ESG or, you know, environmental, social, and governance investing. Fortunately, a lot of people, in fact, a lot of that is driven by a very woke agenda. But when, you know, a company won't invest, for instance, in another company that produces a good product that might have a slightly negative impact on the environment, but they'll invest in a company that supports, let's say, the culture of death, like Planned Parenthood, or some other aspect of it, shows how skewed people's priorities can be. I'm joined today by somebody who's going to offer you a wonderful alternative to that, and it's something you can take your current fund, your investments, and use in a way that will bring about good, and at the same time, benefit you personally. Deepak Devaraj joins me today. He's the president and chief investment officer of the Knights of Columbus Asset Advisors, and it's great to have you here in studio with us here.
1: Thank you very much. It's great to be here.
0: It is a fascinating aspect for me because I know there are other groups. I know you do it. I'm familiar with other Catholic funds that are out there that that invest ethically, and I've always wondered. I just want to start with this. How profitable are they? You know, because you see some of these other things that people invest in, and they can be questionably ethically, but you think, wow, there's maybe a lot of financial gain on the back end of that. Is investing ethically, you know, into corporations or organizations that uphold, you know, a moral standard, if you will? They won't invest in things that are immoral. They don't produce things that are immoral. Do they generate the same results?
1: That's a great question, and I think that's a great way to kind of introduce the Knights of Columbus Asset Advisors, so thank you. It's great to be here today.
0: Thank you.
1: You know, what most people don't know is that the Knights of Columbus Asset Advisors manages over $30 billion. We have 40 people on the investment team.
0: Wow.
1: So we have spent a tremendous amount of time and energy getting this right. Actually, you know, I came into the role in January of 2026, and the first thing that I did was I started to go back and look at documentation on how we screen for CST, which is Catholic Social Teaching. And I was able to find Excel spreadsheets from 1994 showing that the Knights have been doing this ever since the USCCB came out with their first document in 92.
0: Wow.
1: So it really made me proud to be a part of an organization that's been doing this. And to answer your question about, you know, can I get market-like returns and have my investments align with my faith? I think the answer is yes. And interestingly enough, the Knights were recently invited to the Mensurum Bonum Conference in May at the Vatican. And we were asked to write a white paper that could show just this thing, right? And we worked with some of the largest institutions in the investment world. And what's interesting is we have now evolved to a space where we have enough time, enough technology to go back and look at 10, 15, 20 years of returns to show what portfolios look like over long periods of time. And now we have the data that shows that you can invest alongside your faith and get market-like returns. So there is no sacrifice.
0: Is it equal or does it do better?
1: Interestingly enough, you know, and obviously I can't say this on a market blanket statement, but I think if you read the white paper, it's called Investing with Faith. You can find it on the Knights website as well as a few other places. You'll see that the data is clear, right? And the what you're missing is probably far less than what you think. I think one of the most interesting thing that the 80 investors that were at the conference learned is that in general, only 13% of companies are excluded from these screens.
0: Oh, wow.
1: So it's a much smaller number than you think.
0: That's crazy. I didn't realize that.
1: Yeah.
0: So, you know, somebody's saying, well, I don't know anything about my fund. You know, as they take money out of my paycheck or I send a check in and I don't know what they invest in. I just want to see a return. What should that person do? I mean, can they take their Fidelity, their Schwab, their whatever, you know, whoever they're investing with, can they bring it to the Knights and say, hey, I want to make sure that, you know, my money's invested in an ethical way? Do they split it? Is that a difficult process? Walk the listener through who's listening right now, who's listening saying, well, I've never even thought about
1: investing ethically. Yeah, and that's the most interesting thing. You know, I have been in the investment world for 25 years.
0: Yeah.
1: And what I generally find with all of my friends who don't work in finance is they spend 80% of their time working in order to save money and retire.
0: Yeah.
1: To enjoy that.
0: Sure.
1: And they spend about 2% of their time thinking about their investments. And so what I always encourage them to do there's a difference between stewardship and ownership. Mm-hmm. And I think if you can shift the mindset, instead of being an owner of your assets, if you can think of being a steward of your assets, it's much more engaging in getting involved with your own finances. So what I would say is, you know, if you have an account at Fidelity, Vanguard, Schwab, all of these big houses, ask your advisor, are my investments aligned with my faith? And if they can't answer that question, you can email the Knights your portfolio free of charge.
0: Wow.
1: And what we do for our members is we will actually review their portfolio and show them how they can implement changes to become more in line with the faith. And the reason is our apostolate at the Knights is very simple. Our apostolate is to invite people to discern the charism of faith-based investing.
0: Yeah.
1: Right? So if we can encourage and invite people to do that, we have the opportunity to make a big impact.
0: You know, I'm curious as to, I've been watching a lot, listening to a lot of people who have great concerns about a market correction. And they think a really serious one's going to come. You hear some, and I don't know how you view this or how you feel about it or what you know. Some think it could be as bad as the 1930s. I don't know if that's the case or not. What's your perspective on that? And you know, how do you protect against something along those lines for people?
1: Absolutely. Well, you know, I am currently responsible for over $30 billion in assets.
0: Yeah.
1: So that is something I spend a tremendous amount of time thinking about.
0: Yeah.
1: Right? I spend most of my days and most of my nights thinking about, you know, where is the market going?
0: Yeah.
1: What is the market telling us? Am I listening closely enough?
0: Yeah.
1: And what I'm feeling is that, you know, obviously we are in it for the long haul. We have to remain invested. I am cautiously optimistic, starting in 2029, 2030. So we are thinking about our investments with that time horizon, in terms of that's where volatility may start to step in. I think with the global economy and how things have evolved over the last two decades since 2008, you know, we are much more globally connected market. And so ripple effects of the Strait of Hormuz now impact our market much more efficiently. So what really keeps me up at night is probably 2029.
0: Why is that? You have a...
1: There just could be a confluence of time and energy.
0: That's not far.
1: With the hyperscalers and issuing debt and returns.
0: The people that I have on the show a lot, they're all talking about, you know, $40 trillion worth of debt and where we're headed just as a nation itself, you know. I'm concerned about the future of where this is all going to go, and yet you've got a lot of hopeful prospects. You've got AI, which is transforming the workplace right now. And this is all new. This is something that we've never, as a civilization, ever experienced. When it comes to investing, how are you able to see, you know, have balance the negative that we're now seeing with debt and all these other problems with the potential for another revolution when it comes to technology and what it may mean for income?
1: Absolutely. Well, I would always say, you know, the human beings by nature over the last 2,000 years have done one thing very efficiently, and that's evolve. right? We have seen things evolve over the last 2,000 years. And what I generally find is that, you know, whether it is the late 1800s, early 1900s with the railroad industry, whether it was the Industrial Revolution, whether it was the technological revolution, I think all of them have an arc. And if we go back and we're good students of history, I think we can learn a lot from the arcs of the past. Oh. So if you look at the railroad industry in the early 1900s, it is very similar to what's going on in the tech space right now.
0: Where's the church? Have they, you know, said anything? You know, is the Holy Father, where's his view on ethical investing? And what kind of guidance are you getting at all? What kind of influence is probably a better word?
1: Absolutely. So I think, you know, in terms of the broader church, the work that's being done by the Mensurum Bonum Foundation, through the Pontifical Academy of Social Sciences, that conference was a big step forward, and the church is really encouraging its both lay leaders and clergy to really start to get educated on this topic of finances and ethical investing. And that is really encouraging as someone who works for a large Catholic organization that exists in service of the church. When you start to see excitement building with church leadership around this, it's so encouraging.
0: So in terms of the portfolios that you, or the companies that you invest in, life is, you know, I know an important thing for us as Catholics to defend the culture of life. So often we don't want to invest in the culture of death. What are some of the areas that your fund looks at and ultimately invests in? Does that make sense to you in terms
1: absolutely.
0: Of the ethical
1: territory? So it's almost like, think about our process, right? What I'm hearing you say is like, what is the process? And it's really a three-phase process, right? The first phase is exclusion.
0: Yeah.
1: The second phase is engagement.
0: Yeah.
1: And the third phase is enhancement.
0: Yeah, right.
1: Right? So that question, I think, relates to the first pillar, which is exclusion. So, you know, generally, the way that we think about things, if you think about abortifacts, that's a very easy one. You'd immediately be excluded.
0: Right.
1: Right? Weapons of mass destruction, nuclear bombs, you would immediately be excluded. And that is like a very easy black and white line. What I love is that our team of 40 people, they really go in at a much more granular level, and they look at the actual earnings of companies, and they start to look at the source of those earnings. So, for example, our head of equities is currently engaging a automaker in China. And so we use that engagement pillar to engage that company and say, we're taking a closer look at your labor. And that's how you can make a difference as well. So this isn't just an exclusion story. For the Knights, with 2.3 million members across the world, we can really engage with our members to engage companies for a broader change.
0: See, I don't know how you navigate that territory, though. Two things you hit on. You said weapons of mass destruction. It made me think of this new technology we have with drone warfare. And I've done shows on the ethics of using drones. You talk about child labor. You know, there's some of those countries are notorious for doing that. How do you navigate some of those moral issues? Because drones can be used for, you know, good in the military, but if they're done autonomously and decision is taken from man, then they become a little bit more perilous, a little bit more morally, well, it becomes morally questionable at that point in time. So something that's on that borderline, how do you guys discern that stuff?
1: That's another great question. I would say that we try and emulate Christ.
0: Yeah, okay.
1: And that is where the biggest fulfillment comes from my job, is that we get to be imitators of Christ. And how do we do that? We try to meet people where they are and then help them see a different perspective from a Catholic viewpoint. And that, to me, is where you can take a secular company, a secular CEO, and really be an ambassador of the faith to them.
0: That's great. And you've probably seen conversion is a strong word, but maybe companies change their positions on certain things because they want you guys to invest in them, or no?
1: And what's amazing is that for all of the headlines that you see in the newspaper and all of the emails that you get, all of the really big work that's done with major conglomerates who have trillions in assets, no one will ever talk about. But that work is actually being done. And if you look closely enough, you will see some very large institutions that have made some very big changes on the back of this engagement pillar.
0: Wow, fascinating stuff. I only have a few minutes left. again, I really want to encourage people who say, hey, I never thought about this before. It's as simple as sending your portfolio to somebody at the Knights. They'll take a look at it, and you can start a conversation on how to ethically invest.
1: Absolutely. You can go on the Knights of Columbus Asset Advisors website. We have an email address. I usually think the turnaround time is very quickly.
0: Wow.
1: And they can email in their portfolio. We have someone that will review it and then come back to you with feedback. And I think in that process, an exchange of educating investors, yeah, it really actually empowers them,
0: yeah,
1: so that they can make a conscious decision in what they're invested in. And that's what will happen. You'll see as the, you know, Catholic Christian market, yeah, evolves, when that awakening takes place and we stand together with our investments, we can drive major change with big institutions.
0: And the website for people to check it?
1: Yep, Knights of Columbus Asset Advisors.
0: That's it.
1: Very easy. You can, you know, find it on any major search engine. Find it. It's right on the Knights, wow, of Columbus homepage.
0: Deepak, that went fast. I'm telling you, I wish we had more time, but I got to leave it right there.
1: Absolutely. And maybe next time you can have us back and we can have one of our equity portfolio managers on. And they can tell you a little bit more about us.
0: I would love that. Hey, stay with me. I got to take a short break. When I come back, the Chaplain of Divine Mercy.

0: This is Dennis Maka, president of Red Sea Catholic Radio. I'm here with Steve and Gail Peterson. 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So why do you two give to Red Sea Catholic Radio? What is it about Red Sea Catholic Radio that makes you want to just tell everyone?
1: 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So that's awesome.
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3: The essence of evangelization is to tell everybody Jesus loves you.
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3: Don't miss the opportunity.
5: Well, good evening. We just have a wonderful, wonderful group of family here tonight, and it's always exciting for me because, you know, when you talk to a camera, you just don't know who's on the other side. And the nice thing about these groups is that I know who's on the other side. See, so it's a wonderful experience for me, and I hope it is for all of you. You know, there's one thing that man lives by, at least much of the time, tries to explain, writes poetry about, books, articles, and that's love. But I'm wondering if we really know what it is. To love some is a feeling. You know, you go, woo. Well, then it's gone, you see. That doesn't last long. And some, their eyes get all glassy, and you say, oh, you know. And some feel that it's a feeling, and it is. But I wondered, for a few days anyway, what does the scripture say love is? And why is it today that we talk a lot about it, but there's tremendous amount of divorces in the world today? And so you got to ask yourself, I think we all do, what is love? Is it only a feeling? Well, you know, some days you feel good, some days you feel rotten. Sometimes you wake up feeling rotten. And so that can't be love, because it keeps coming and going. It's like a yo-yo. It's up and it's down. And now the new commandment says that I should love you like God loves me. Oh, wow. I don't know how I could do that, you see. But it's a commandment. It means we have to try to love like God loves me. So I would like to take the 13th chapter of Corinthians and see what the scripture says love is. You know, we used to have the Portiuncula indulgence here in the beginning when we hear now. Let's see, how many years is it? 37 years. We're considered Southerners now after 37 years. I haven't got the accent yet, but I have to work on it. So this indulgence, people came in as many times as they wanted and said, six Our Fathers, Hail Marys, and Glorious. We had hundreds of people here. And we were out at the time, and my ears start hurting from smiling so much all day. I smiled at everybody. I shook hands with everybody. They went in and out, and I went too. And by the nighttime, my ears were hurt. And they were hurting because if I smile, my ears go backwards. And everybody looks at me like I'm kind of freak, you see, because they say, how you do that? And I said, I don't try. It just happens. And they... They try to make their ears go back and nothing happens. And the kids, you know, they get so frustrated. They'll look at me and say, do that again. And so my glasses go back and everything. So what kind of ears I got, I don't know. But my ears hurt. And here I was smiling all day. See, we can't even smile all day with some kind of pain. And that's the way our lives is. You see, our life is filled with that, and we don't know. That's why we cannot depend on feelings to love. And so I got this idea this morning when we have lesson for the sisters of trying to find out, well, what is love anyway? So I'm going to go over this, and I hope we all enjoy it. Now, St. Paul says something very beautiful here. He tells us what wonderful things we may have or possess, but if we don't have love, it's a nothing. But that's hard to understand. He said, if I had the eloquence of men or angels, and angels, but speak without love, I'm a cymbal crashing. Now just think what he's saying. I'd love to have the tongue of angels. Wow. I'd run around scaring people half to death. So they'd stop acting so stupid, you know, and going around committing one sin after another and don't seem to have any sin. But see, that would not be with love. And I don't know what angels look like. I got a pretty good idea, but there's not these little lovey-dovey new age the angels you see today are kind of wishy-washy, you know, they're little cherubs and... they look silly, you know, they don't even look good, they're just kind of... Well, you just wonder, you know, what the idea in that new church we're building... we got angels that are angels, see? And they look like angels, they're not these little things you see. And they're always together, half naked, or pretty well naked, always looking at each other like this, you know, but that's not an angel. I don't know what it is, but it's not an angel. But if I had the power of Bishop Sheen, for example, and the mind of Thomas Aquinas, wow, huh? Wouldn't we do something?

But here it is. Now, if I had the gift of prophecy and I could tell you everything is going to happen in the next 3 years, well, that'd be kind of nice, maybe. And I have understood all the mysteries they are. For example, if I could understand the mystery of the Trinity, how God is eternal, there was never a moment he was not. If I could explain to you how the world was created. See, and the first day. Well, that would be awesome. Awesome. I'd love that. But if I had it without love, see, it wouldn't mean a thing. Not a thing. Well, it says here, if I knew everything. Now, some people think they know everything. That means they don't know anything. But if I knew everything there was to know. For example, I have to go through this book page by page by page by page. And then I retain some I forget. An angel could go like this, boom, he's got the whole thing. And that make you feel dumb. But see, if I could do that, but I didn't have any love, it wouldn't mean a thing. See? If I had the faith in all its fullness, it could move a mountain. But without love, I'm nothing. Reminds me of that old lady who lived at the bottom of a mountain in the valley, and she didn't like the mountain. She couldn't see the sunrise. By the time she ran up the mountain, it was already risen. And so she always got mad every morning. So she's reading the scriptures, and she read this passage, and she thought, I can move it. If I had faith, the Lord said I'd move this mountain. Then I don't have to worry about running up and trying to catch the sun every morning. And so she did. She prayed and prayed and went to bed in peace. And she got up early in the morning, and there was the mountain. She looked out the window and she said, that's what I thought. She didn't have any faith, you see. But if I had the faith that I could say to this little daddy mountain right behind us here, I'd say, move. Phew. Would scare you to death, wouldn't it? Scare me to death, too. I'd be the first one running. But you see, if I did that, though, without love, it wouldn't mean a thing. Not a thing. In fact, St. Paul says here, it would be nothing. Now, if I gave away all I possess piece by piece, that's a lot. But I didn't do it for love. It's nothing. And this is one of the things that it got me. It said, if I let them take my body to burn it. You know, there's nothing worse than a burn. You burn yourself in an oven with a match or whatever. And it's so painful. Like these little paper, you know, you lick an envelope. You shouldn't lick it anyway, but we do. And you cut your tongue on paper. Paper cuts are so painful, little things like that. But, see, if I did that without love, it's nothing. So you got to ask yourself, okay, now that I had all these things and I didn't love, well, what is love? Well, let me read what St. Paul says here. He said, love is always patient and kind. And I'm 70, it'll be 76 in April. I told you, but I'm going to tell you again. It's April 20th, in case you want to send me a card or something. But if on that day I did not love, see, I wasn't grateful,
and I didn't love from my heart.

0: And being 76 is absolutely nothing. Nothing. You could say, well, you got a lot of experience. Yeah, a little bit. You know, yeah. But see, none of that would mean anything either. Love makes the difference because it is willing to sacrifice. That's why there's so many divorces today. There's no spirit of sacrifice and love, for better or worse. And here's what love is. Love is never jealous. Never. You know what jealousy is? Jealousy, I think, was the first sin. Everybody thinks Satan was proud. No, I think he was jealous, and then he was proud. That's my opinion. You're not going to find it in the scriptures anywhere. But I think because he was jealous of God's position. He was jealous of the eternal word becoming man. He was jealous of the fact he would have to worship his mother. And he said, I shall ascend to the throne of the Most High God. Oh, hey, wait a minute. I don't think it was pride yet. It was jealous. He was jealous of God's position. Forgetting he's a creature. Today, a lot of people forget they're creatures of God. They're not God. You see these ads in these crazy magazines. I don't know if you get crazy magazines. I get them by the dozen every day. It's one magazine. It's Feel Like God and Be God. I looked at it. I said, she had to weigh this goddess, whatever she was, at least 500 pounds. I never did see the chair she was sitting on. And I thought, she's a goddess? I must take two people to get her off that chair. She couldn't possibly get off of it on her own. Couldn't. See, it's so stupid. But that's jealousy. We don't want to think that we're dependent upon God. We want to be. No, you're not God. You're a creature. You're going back to the earth from which you came. One day God will raise you up. You're going to be very beautiful or exceptionally ugly. But we are not like, it's never jealous. It is never boastful or conceited. Conceited people are funny, don't you think? They look funny. Like, ooh. There's nobody like me. Oh, yes, there is. And they're better than you. But see, we are so, by nature almost, we're jealous. We think that the house you just bought, you shouldn't have. It really should be mine. That's jealousy. I envy then what God gives to others. You hear something, oh, I wish I were beautiful. Hey, you're not. Okay? You can be holy, though. That's a rare form of beauty, holiness. See, we have to understand that it doesn't matter how you look. It doesn't matter. It matters where your heart is. And do you accept the will of God? Now, he goes on and he says, it does not take offense. It is never rude or selfish. Oh, the kids today are rude. When I was in Europe and had these, what do you call these, things you go through and they go around. Well, these kids would not let me in. I mean, at the time I had my crutches and braces and I was afraid to go in because I almost got in and they start going faster. That's rude. That's rudeness of the worst kind. And you see that today. A woman goes in a bus, all the men are sitting, she's standing. Well, of course, if she wants to act like a man, then she should stand. If you want to be an electrician and climb a pole, fine, then stand. You look like a man, then stand like one. You see, you make yourself into what you don't want to be. And so they're rude. And love is never selfish. Yeah, there's a lot of that, huh? Somebody offers you a piece of pie, and you take the biggest piece. You're looking around. It's the biggest piece. It's almost a quarter of the pie. So you haven't thought of anybody else. Okay? Your mother passes meat at table, you take two-thirds of it. That's selfish. You don't care about anybody else. See? Selfishness is not loving. You see why? Because if you love, you think of others first, and then you take what's left. We don't think of those things. We don't have basic values or basic virtues. And St. Paul says none of that is love. He says it takes no pleasure in other people's sins. Oh, wow. Do you do that? You don't like somebody and you hear they broke a leg. Good for them. They deserve it. Oh, wow. I told you about the woman whose husband was terrible. He stepped out on her. He went all the, I mean, he did everything a man could do. He's in the hospital a couple of weeks. The priest comes, hears his confession, baptizes him. He was never baptized. He gets the last sacraments. He's confirmed, and he dies. What was she mad? She was furious. So I said to her, she came and told me all these good things that happened to her husband. I said, wasn't that wonderful? She said, no. Should you realize, she's looking at me, should you realize you could have gone straight to heaven? I said, yeah. That rat. Said, wait, man. And she was angry. She said, I just want him to go to purgatory. To the end of time, he ought to be there. What happens? He gets all the sacraments and goes straight to heaven. I said, well, maybe he didn't go straight to heaven. I hope not. Well, you see, there's something wrong with that kind of love, don't you think? I mean, it's selfish, it's rude. It takes offense. Because God was so good and converted him. And gave him all the sacraments and baptized him. See, that's not love. You see that? It's not love at all. Well, now it is always ready to excuse. Oh, we don't do that, do we? Mm-mm. We rash judge instead. We don't excuse anybody. We don't say, well, you know, he's that kind of grouchy today. Maybe he didn't sleep last night. Or maybe he's got a headache. We don't excuse people. We just rub it in a little bit. And see, that's not loving. St. Paul says here that love trusts, hopes, and endures whatever comes. Oh, no, we don't love, do we? We don't always endure whatever comes. We don't endure. We don't mind a little cross now and then. But we get tired of them. Don't we get tired of them, huh? What makes you disheartened so much? Just because a doctor comes along and says, well, we just can't seem to do anything for that back of yours. And you say, well, you mean I'm going to have this pain a long time? So I'm afraid so. And what do we do then? Love endures and says, well, Lord, give me strength, give me energy, give me love. See? Now, he says, love does not come to an end. Now, that's a good examination of conscience for Lent. How many people have you loved? How many friends have you loved? And you don't love them anymore. Now, if I have to love like God loves, and that's the new commandment, I got to love you always. Never stopping. No matter what you do. And that's what St. Paul says here. If there are gifts of prophecy, the time will come and they're going to fail. If you have the gift of languages, it won't continue forever. The time will come when all must fail. I've said this 100 times, that you buy a car, you drive it home, drive it back, you lost $1,000. Can you beat that? If you brought it back, you would have lost $1,000. It's nothing. You know what I like to see? It's a real meditation for me. You see these big flatbed trucks on the highway, and they're piled with car after car. All the cars are about this big. They've all been... Now, can you imagine those in a nice window, sharp, shiny, and you paid $50,000 for it? Or $20,000? Now look at it. Rusted, squashed, gonna be melted over. For somebody else to pay $20,000, $30,000 for. Where is it now? You know, some of you kids put your heart in that little car or big car. And that's good. It's a convenience. You can drive around, go where you want to go. But the heart cannot be there. Because I guarantee it's going to be on that flatbed truck about 10 years from now. You put your heart in. Some of you have sold your soul for a car. And it's going to go. It's not going to last. Now, our knowledge is imperfect, our prophecy is imperfect, and it's all going to disappear. You say, yeah, this is a gross program. But you see, my friends, we have to understand that, otherwise we get attached. We get attached to things that are going to pass. We have to use things. But we cannot be attached to things. That's where love comes in. The wrong kind of love. I cannot be attached to a car. We bought a car one time and the seatbelt didn't work. Now, you can't drive without a seatbelt, so they find you, they're going to give you a ticket or something. While you look at the policeman, you say, my seatbelt is stuck. He said, well, get it fixed. Here's your ticket. Thanks a lot. You go to the man there, and he has to take part of the car apart to get his seatbelt. So you wait 3 days, and then here comes the car. And there's the seatbelt, all nice, shiny, and fixed. A little wrinkle here and there, but it's fixed. 3 days later, you can't get it up again. Can you imagine getting frustrated over a seatbelt that refuses to move? So what do? You just sit in the back. They make any sense? So why get attached to a car? They won't even let you have a seatbelt. And we do things like that. We get attached to Hondas and these motorcycles that, bicycles and scooters and roller skates and cigarettes. Oh boy, they're expensive, huh? Now you're dumber for buying them because you're spending all that money. Not only does it fill your lungs with all kind of black stuff we call tar, but now you got to pay more to get lung cancer. Now, is that love? No, it's not love. It's love for cigarettes. But say, that's kind of dumb. Imagine paying to get lung cancer. Now, that doesn't make any sense to me. But you'll do it. Why? Because you love smoking. I saw somebody at a restaurant the other day. And they were smoking with the left hand, eating with the right hand, and reading with their eyes on a book. Well, I just had to watch because I couldn't figure out which hand was going up first. Well, it was the cigarette, the food. I never saw the smoke come out. Isn't it supposed to? Huh? It's supposed to come out? I never saw it come out because she stuffed food in her mouth, made it come out of her nose. I don't know, but I never saw the smoke come out. I thought, now that's what you call getting all your worth out of a cigarette. Because I never saw the smoke come out. It must have been building up inside here somewhere. Or the food just went, down went the smoke. I was fascinated, absolutely fascinated of how, I expected it to come out of her ears at any moment. But I thought to myself, it has to go somewhere. It has to come out somehow. But I watched her almost the entire meal, hardly ate myself. She got up, paid her check. I never saw the smoke. Why don't you try it? I mean, you get your money's worth. Now he says, when I was a child, I used to talk like a child. Some of us still do. I thought like a child, but don't we? If we do that, I think we're talking and acting like a child. Argue like a child. Oh boy. But now he says, I'm a man, I put away these childish things. And so let's ask ourselves today, this evening, tomorrow, do I really love? Do I love those who hate me? Do I love those who speak ill of me? The gospel these days has been to forgive seven times a day. Oh, we forget that. I have to forgive you 70 times 7 times a day. 24 hours. I think it's nice with daylight time, you got an extra hour to figure out who you can forgive. That's love. If you refuse to forgive, you don't love. That's pretty obvious. See? Love is to be kind, to be thoughtful, to be unselfish, to think of your neighbor first and then yourself, not to be rude. I had a man tell me the other day, Mother, this man was talking to me and he said to me, wow. I said, wow, what? He said, you should hear that man when you're not around. I said, really? What's he do? He says, he swears like a pirate. I said, he's never sworn in front of me. That's what's so wonderful, he said. Well, I appreciate the compliment. But why should we swear at all? That's not to love. If you take the Lord's name in vain, that's not to love him. You never take someone you love's name in vain. You would never swear by your mother or swear by your husband or swear by your children. You wouldn't do that. See, it's so bad. So bad that we don't know how to love. None of that is loving. So why don't you tonight or tomorrow over the weekend look at the 13th chapter, 1 Corinthians, and go slow at it and ask yourself the awesome question, do I really know how to love? Do you talk nasty to your wife or your children? That's not love. Are you forever upset about something? That's not love. You swear, take the Lord's name in vain? That's not love. I think some of you men think it's manly to swear. I think it shows your vocabulary is very poor. You don't know what else to say. But you swear. How can you take God's name in vain and then say, I love him? That doesn't work. How can you abuse your wife or your children and then say, I love you? That doesn't work. See, now you can be very bright and you can be very smart and you can be a genius and you can have a high IQ. You can prophesy and have them all come out right. You can have the faith that moves mountains. But if you don't love your neighbor, it's a big, fat zilcho. That's how God looks at it. So I think it would be nice for Lent. Examine your conscience. Do you really love your wife? Do you really love your husband? Or do you wish every morning they'd break a leg? You don't love that, see? You don't love. So, we have some calls. Hello?
1: Hi, Mother.
0: Hi,
1: actually,
0: where are you from?
1: I'm your first caller. Actually, I won $100 at bingo, and I'm donating $10 to your network.
0: Wonderful.
1: So I wanted to tell you that. My question is, if you're making a decision in your life and you want God to help you, how do you know that the decision you made is the one that God wanted you to do? And if something goes wrong where it's not all right, does that mean that you didn't do the right decision that God wanted you to do? Thank you and God bless.
0: Boy, that's a $65 question, isn't it? Well, let me say this. When we pray, we first have to ask our dear Lord that we know his will. You see? Before God's will is done, we should know what it is, and he will let us know. And we can tell if what I'm going to do or the decision I'm going to make, is it for the honor and glory of God? Is it for the good of my family? Is it for my good? If we can say yes to all those, and I feel comfortable with it, then I can do whatever it is I think I should be doing. And if you say, well, it doesn't go well. You know, I don't think every time we pray we should expect everything to go well. I think sometimes it has to go sour. I never learned anything in success. I'm happy about it. I want to be successful for the good of the Lord's kingdom and the church and the people. But I never learn anything when I'm successful. I learn something when I fail. One time I went to a meeting of Catholic communicators. This is like years and years and years ago. And I was asked to give a talk on how we started and all. And somebody said to me, Mother, what happens if you fail? I said, I don't. I'm not afraid to fail. Because I've always learned something when I failed. I said, I'll tell you what I'm afraid of. I'm afraid of success. Though I need to succeed. Because many people change when they're successful. You all know people that change. They get snooty and they get smart aleck and they get proud and arrogant. And you got to be strong to be successful and keep your hand on the plow. And I said to them, I'll tell you what I'm afraid of. I'm afraid of dying. And had the father look at me and say, Angelica, all these you might have saved had you trusted more. I'm afraid of that. I take all kind of risks. We take risks nobody would even think of. If we find that we find and feel that this is God's will for us. Got to know that first. And after that, you go and you do what you feel is God's will for you. And if you succeed, wonderful. And you fail, praise God. And you'll learn when you fail. I always learn. I learn what not to do. You're humbled when you fail. It's not bad to fail. So what? Try again. So I would not look at God and his our prayer and our petitions as something that has to go and has to be right and has to be successful. You know, the greatest days of my life is when I had braces and crutches. I don't have them now, thank God. It's been a year. Our Lady healed me. But I felt then I was a real witness. And now I feel I'm still a witness. Because people come up to me, are you still walking? I said, I think so. I got ordinary shoes on. See, the only thing in our life is, am I loving the Lord? And am I getting holy? That's the only thing important. See, if we're sick or healthy or wealthy or poor, none of that is important. The thing is, am I growing holy every day? That's all important. So don't be afraid. Yeah, I gotta be a success. So who said that? Who said? Maybe a failure is the best thing ever happened to you. How many of you who fail or got slapped in bed in a hospital didn't get closer to God? And you've been goofing off all your life. All of a sudden, you're in a horizontal position. Boy, you're thinking straight. You call that a failure? I call it a great success. So don't be afraid to pray and get a no. Maybe the best thing. Some of you women, have you ever seen now the man you almost married? Huh? Yeah? Uh-huh. Aren't you glad? You didn't? Now, at the time, you thought, oh, woe is me. He married somebody else. Now you're so happy about it. See? Now, what you called a failure 10 years ago is really a blessing. Right? Well, so you pray with total confidence and trust in God. Be at peace. We have another call. Hello?
2: Hi, Mother.
0: Hi, where are you from?
2: This is John Rivera from Omaha. Good evening. We love you very much. And
0: thank you.
2: I cannot believe I'm talking to a very famous person. Mother, this is my question. We say that God is love.
0: Right.
2: And why is God say that I am a jealous God in the Old Testament?
0: Okay,
2: another thing, Mother, is that do you have already a lot of sisters, and can you put another branch there in South America or another Bible Belt place?
0: Well, we have a network all over South America. But let me explain the jealous God. God is not jealous of us like we're jealous of each other. Because when we're jealous, we feel we lack something that somebody else possesses. God lacks nothing. God is not jealous for his sake, but for our sake. He knows what we miss when we love creatures or things or ourselves more than him. It's a compassion that God has for us. And God loves me with an infinite love, and he knows what I'm going to miss if I turn against him. And he feels very bad about that. That's the kind of jealousy God possesses. Our jealousy is mean, judgmental, angry, and covetous. Oh, that's a big difference. God cannot be any of those things. God is love. And he knows what we're going to suffer if we don't love him with our whole heart, mind, soul, and strength. And the scripture says, I am a jealous God. Well, it's not the kind we have. The kind we have is sinful. And God is holy and pure and totally without sin. He cannot sin because the Holy One. See? So you have to understand that our dear Lord is grieved when we turn against him, because he knows how much we will suffer. And his love for us is so great, even if we don't love him, his love for us is so great that he feels so bad. He feels so compassionate for our stupidities. See? And so we need to know that our first love is always our love of God. And sometimes we have to give up a lot of things to prove that we love the Lord. So I want you to know that Lent is should be a joy-filled time, because now I have many graces and I can then change, really have a conversion, a real conversion, because the graces are there, especially Holy Week graces. They're there for me to be kind when I'm not kind anymore, to be more patient with my neighbor, to be more loving, to love my enemy, to forgive when it's hard to forgive, to trust in the Lord. Those are the things that Lent should give us. And that's true love. I love you. Bye now.

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4: I'm Father Edward Krauss of the Society of Catholic Social Scientists and the Fellowship of Catholic Scholars, and this is Faith Matters. The wisdom and correctness of the Church's position on artificial contraception, condoms, chemical contraceptives, IUDs, and pills, as opposed to self-control, self-restraint, self-respect, and respect for the underlying moral order, is revealed in many ways. It has become increasingly apparent over the last 25 years that the misuse of such devices, along with abortion, is a major factor in fostering our rampant promiscuity and sexual permissiveness, with the resultant AIDS epidemic, skyrocketing STD rates, our broken homes, child abuse, crime rates, and a host of other interrelated ills, all of which the Holy Father Paul VI predicted 25 years ago in his encyclical letter, Humanae Vitae. IUDs were initially touted as the safest, most effective of birth control devices, and two decades later, the manufacturers of IUDs, A.H. Robbins, C.D. Searle Company, have been sued so often they're bankrupt. Use of the pill has dropped by nearly a half in the last two decades because of the health complications and medical side effects. It has been associated with huge increases in infertility, ectopic pregnancy, breast and cervical cancer, endometrial atrophy, pelvic inflammatory disease, and other serious conditions. Dr. Janice Raymond characterized the new abortion pill RU486 as just the latest of a whole series of reckless chemical assaults on human life and the health of women. She refers to DES, clarithromide, fluoridamide, spermicides, and other chemicals. The failure rates of pills remain 10 to 15% in 1 year's use, but chances of failure increase proportionately according to the number of years pills are relied upon. There's roughly a 40 to 50% chance of failure over a period of 5 years, and an 80 to 90% chance of failure over a 10-year period. It's not our place or within our competence to remake marriage in a pattern other than what God intended. The basic moral principle is that any interventions of intelligence or technology must respect, reverence, refine, or perfect the creator or created order as given by God, and not destroy, deny, undermine, or corrupt it, or directly contradict it. By God's design, the unitive and procreative meanings of the sexual act are so profoundly interdependent and intertwined that any attempt of ours to definitively separate or pull them apart risks destruction of the very goods we hold dear, namely the pleasures of sexual union, the bonding, commitment, and faithful unity of the couple, the sacred task of transmitting life to the child, and more than that, our insertion into the utterly divine mystery of God's own inner life and love. Some of the good news is that current methods of natural means to responsible parenthood are every bit as effective as any pills or chemicals you might use, 98% method effective and 94% user effective. They have no medical risks or side effects. They cost nothing. They do not require regular medical checkups. They are clearly not abortifacient, and couples who use them, the natural means to responsible parenthood, refer frequently to the distinctive psychological, moral benefits that accompany their use. All of this is reflected, I think, in the exceptionally high rate of marital success among NFP users, 94 to 97% success rates in their marriages, is over against the 50% failure rate in the common culture. The Church, like Jesus, is utterly compassionate for us when we fail or fall short of keeping the moral law. But again, like Jesus, she teaches the basic but sometimes difficult truth with clarity, with authority, with firmness, not like the scribes and Pharisees. And this not to condemn, but so that you and I might have life and have it in the fullest possible measure. She, like our Lord, expects to be ridiculed and persecuted for not following the ways of the world. And the promised rewards are considerable, that Jesus promised 100-fold already in this life, eternal life in the next. Becoming a Catholic, a good Catholic, a better Catholic, a saint, is a lifelong task and struggle for all of us. It begins with baptism and ends in eternity. But we have much to go back to. We have much to be proud of as we put on our wedding garments, as we get ready for that feast in the heavens Jesus so clearly promised, and to which we are all invited. May God bless you and your efforts to be faithful to the Lord and your children and grandchildren. In the name of the Father, and of the Son, and of the Holy Spirit.
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7: Bite-sized Catechism, paragraph 29, brought to you by Red Sea Apostolate. The intimate and vital bond of man to God can be forgotten, overlooked, or even explicitly rejected by man. Such attitudes can have different causes, such as religious ignorance or indifference, the cares and riches of the world, a bad example on the part of believers, movements hostile to religion, and finally, the attitude of sinful man, which makes him hide from God out of fear and flee his call.
8: Christopher Minutes, thoughts on making every day count. I'm Tony Rossi.
9: For many students, a class ring is an emotional keepsake from their high school years. But Alice Chen of Baltimore's Mercy High School almost didn't get one when a tough year in her family's business left their surplus income tight. That's when a legacy ring, donated by a member of the class of 1968, made sure that Chen wouldn't go without. Catholic News Service reported that Chen slipped on the ring, and it was a perfect fit. Donor Celeste McGinty Skinner said, "It was an emotional moment for me. I wanted to give my ring to someone who would carry on the Mercy legacy." Chen added, "Receiving a legacy ring adds a layer of connection to past graduates and commitment to being a Mercy girl."
8: This message was brought to you by the Christophers. Thanks for listening, and remember that it's better to light one candle than to curse the darkness.
10: 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Come pray with us at 6:30 p.m. on the second Monday of each month.
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12: You know how on this program we get a lot of callers who are consternated about what's going on with the Latin Mass, or they're maybe angry, confused, demoralized about things that they see going on in the church? So all of this is just sort of a preamble from a letter that J.R.R. Tolkien, he wrote a letter to his son. This is in the mid-1960s. And Vatican II had just unfolded, had just finished. And there was a lot of upheaval then, a lot of just crazy winds of division and disunity and departure from traditional Catholic teaching, etc., that were blowing mightily. And so J.R.R. Tolkien wrote this as part of a letter that he wrote to his son about what was going on. So here's what he said. "I think there is nothing to do but pray for the church, the vicar of Christ, and for ourselves, and meanwhile to exercise the virtue of loyalty, which indeed only becomes a virtue when one is under pressure to desert it, as many people are nowadays."
13: That's beautiful.
12: Isn't that great? That's what he's pointing out, is that this is the time, especially if you feel as though you've lost your bearings, you don't know what's going on in the church, why are bishops acting this way, why are these things happening? And well, I think this is a great bit of advice. Just be loyal. Don't turn against the church in her time of great difficulty.
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19: Well, good morning, everyone, and welcome to Women of Grace Live. This is Johnette Williams, and I am absolutely delighted and happy to be with you today. Certainly do love spending this time with you Monday through Friday as we discuss issues of importance to your life and your faith. It's always a great opportunity to come together and use the airwaves for the glory and honor of God and to share with each other about what's happening in our life of prayer. 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It's 833-288-EWTN. That's 833-288-3986. That is the way that you can join us live here on Women of Grace Live. I love having that holy conversation with you. And if you're a first-time caller, you know I want to know that because I like to ring my bell. Here it is. And I ring my bell for people who call in and let us know that it's their first time calling. It is our Welcome to Women of Grace debut bell or something like that. So do give us a call. Again, it's 833-288-EWTN. That's 833-288-3986. That's the way that you can join us. That is the same number that you use to text us. We like to make it easy breezy for you. So just use that number to text your question or comment to us as well. We will get it retrieved. We will get it up on the board. Do want you to know that we've got some great people that does, which is the right word? Great people who do all that kind of work for us. And so I just want to let you know that Vanessa Sanchez is producing the program today. We're so always glad to have her doing that. We have Matthew Gabensky out there on the phones today, taking your calls at 833-288-EWTN. And they're on social is Pedro Quiles, so he's going to collect your questions that you sent in by text and get them up. Again, it's the same number, 833-288-EWTN, 833-288-3986. Either way is the way that you can get in touch with us today, and all of that rhymes, and isn't that clever? Just never know what's going to happen on Women of Grace Live. Eager to hear from you, though, so do give us a call. I was just kind of catching up on my life here. You know, it's been a very busy time. I was in Malvern for our annual Women of Grace retreat last week. In addition to that, we had a beautiful, beautiful time with the women there at our Benedicta Enrichment Seminar. It was really marvelous, and I left there and headed off to Charlotte to be with my niece, who was going through very, very serious surgery. Through the grace of God, she came through that fine. I want to thank all of you for your prayers. I had asked for prayers on the air, And I'll tell you that the doctor was beaming from ear to ear. It was a very extensive surgery, lasted over 4.5 hours. And when it came out, he was just grinning from ear to ear and he was glowing. And it went so much better than he anticipated that it would go. And she is recuperating right now. So do keep her in your prayers. Her first name is Brooke. And I would appreciate you keeping our little Brookie in your prayers. She's doing well. So grateful for that. So it was just really a very busy time for me. I did get home Sunday. I guess I got home Sunday. Thursday maybe. I'll tell you, one day just blends into the other. It's just been a very hectic time. But so I haven't been with you for a while. We did a pre-record for Monthly Marriage Monday yesterday that you heard with Jack and me. He is in Colorado, in Denver, Colorado, for the Knights of Columbus. And, broadcasting from there from time to time. I'm sure you've been hearing that throughout the morning. It just reminds us that there is so much that's going on. But in addition to the so much going on, God has a plan and a will in it for each one of us. And oftentimes we feel as though we're going through life on, high speed roller skates or something. We're just flying from one thing to the other. And sometimes God does that, apostolic life is that way. And we are all involved in apostolic life, some in a very direct way, some in a very specific way. But each one of us has an apostolate. And I'm remembering, I do believe that it is both in Christi Fidelis Laici, but it's also in the Second Vatican Council documents, the document on the laity. It's called the Apostolate of the Laity. The apostolate of the laity. And what is an apostolate? Well, an apostolate is really a way in which we share the good news of our Lord Jesus Christ, a way in which we live that and dedicate ourselves to being a witness and a sign of that in the day and time that's entrusted to us. And some apostolic works take on a particular charism, and they're about a particular business in the vineyard of the Lord. But each one of us is called to apostolate by virtue of our baptism and our position with family and friends. So we talk about the apostolate of the laity, and that encompasses our professional life. It encompasses our familial life. It encompasses the domestic church, our homes, the children that we're raising, our extended family members. It includes all of that. It includes the very social activities that we engage in. So everywhere we go, we are a witness, a sign of contradiction to the day and time in which we live. The day and time in which we live typically is marked by secularism, at least this day and time. But all societies of men need to have that salt that is intermingled with the attitudes of the culture of the day, needs to have that light that is brought to that. That is who you are to be, and that's who I'm to be. We're to be the salt and the light. And Jesus tells us that very specifically in the Gospels. So we hear that, but do we really acknowledge that? Do we get up in the morning and say to ourselves, okay, we're just going to head out today, and what we're going to do today is going to bring glory and honor to God, and I'm going to keep that in the forefront of my thinking and in the forefront of my acting, so that I am acting always under the guidance of the Holy Spirit, primarily by keeping the Ten Commandments and the teachings of the church, but also in acts of charity, acts of kindness, acts of cordiality, acts of hospitality, the acknowledgement of the other person as a child of God, and reflecting that to the other person, receiving the gift of that other person and reflecting that back. And when we say this gift, sometimes we think, oh, I know a whole lot of people. I wouldn't call them gifts. But here's the thing. Fundamentally, that individual is created in the image and likeness of God. And so that individual, even if they're not living out the dignity that is theirs by way of that truth, that person still fundamentally is that. And so that is what we look for. That's what we look at, even in those very tense moments. Even in those moments where we are being offended, deliberately so, even in those moments when we're being mistreated, always we have to know that though this person is not living out the reality of who this person is, that person nonetheless remains a child of God. So, you know, somebody cuts you off in traffic, you know, the thing to do is to pray for that person. Oh, dear Lord, that person must be having a really bad day to cut me off like that in traffic. And we just wing a little prayer for them. Hail Mary, glory be, our Father, a spontaneous prayer that we pray. Like, oh, dear Lord, help me to have patience and to show love in this moment when I just want to lay on my horn, you know, that kind of a thing. That's being a sign of contradiction in the day and time that's been entrusted to us. There's a whole lot to think about. So why don't you do this? Why don't you think about a time when you were that, maybe in the last week or a little distance back? Share it with us today, 833-288-EWTN. That's 833-288-3986. We're coming right back.
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4: This is Sister Deirdre Byrne. In the name of the Father, and the Son, and the Holy Spirit. Amen. Dear Lord, help me to be your instrument of life by changing the hearts of the abortionists and those who choose euthanasia. As you hung upon the cross, gazing with such mercy upon those who mercilessly crucified you, you cried out, "Father, forgive them, for they know not what they do." Heavenly Father, please give me the pierced heart of your Son so that I, like my loved one, might forgive and pray for a change of heart in those who choose death over life for our elderly, vulnerable brothers and sisters. Amen. In the name of the Father, Son, Holy Spirit. Amen.
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6: 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You are listening to Women of Grace Live. I am Janet Williams. I'm happy to hear from you today. I have my bell in my hand, and I ring this bell when you are a first-time caller. So when you call in today, if you're a first-timer, do let us know. I will ring my bell. We do the same thing if you're the first-time submitter. And to submit a question to us, you use the same number that you use to call us. Let us know that you're a first-time submitter. I'll ring my bell. That number is 833-288-EWTN. That's 833-288-3986. That is the way that you can join us right here on Women of Grace Live, where we do love having that holy conversation with you. So I tossed a little prompt out to you, and I said, well, how about this? How about if you call in today and share a time when you were a sign of contradiction, a time when you brought the love of Jesus Christ into a situation that, you know, to greater or lesser extent, was costing you something. Either it was costing you your patience and you wanted to give in to that, and, you know, or it was costing you perhaps even, you know, some kind of recognition or honor. I don't really know. But a time when you were a sign of contradiction, a time when you chose to act as a witness to the love of God, as opposed to just acting out of perhaps an aspect of your fallen nature, you know, which we so often give way to, whether it's through impatience or unkindness, lack of charity, any of those various ways. So sending that out to you, we're going to give you a minute to get some calls in here or some texts to me. And in the meantime, let me tell you that tonight and every night at 10 p.m. Eastern on EWTN Radio, you can listen to Father Mike Schmitz as he guides you through the entire Bible and the Catechism of the Catholic Church. And so, you know, you can just get into the flow wherever he is in that cycle right now. Pick up there, move your way forward, and then when it repeats, you can make up what you didn't catch in the beginning. So if you have really ever wanted to know or to understand what it means to be Catholic and to allow those truths to shape your life, this is for you. And that's what we're talking about today. Letting the truths of our faith, the truths of sacred scripture and the teachings of the church shape our lives so that we are that sign, that witness that we're called to be, that sign of contradiction in the world in which we live in today. So I am looking forward to hearing from you. 833-288-EWTN. That's 833-288-3986 is the way that you can join us right here.

0: Let's see if we've gotten any calls coming in yet. I am going to check that out. I am sincerely hoping so. But if not, populate these lines. And we do have Helen with us. She's going to be with us in just a second. We're just getting her information, but I am looking very much forward to hearing from you. Our call screener says, a priest friend of mine, that would be Matthew Gubinski, a priest friend of mine once told me a person is not an object, but an event. Oh, that's interesting. Each person is a revelation of God's love to the world. That's really quite beautiful, isn't it? Every person is an event. Every person is a revelation of God's love to the world. Sometimes we can look at a person and say, oh my goodness, what creativity, you know, God used in creating this person. Look at how pleasing that smile is, or the sparkle in that person's eyes, or, you know, look at the way in which that person reaches out to others. Surely the God life is active in that person. And that's a beautiful way to approach it. So every person is an event, not an object. Very good. Thank you for that, Matt. Really appreciate hearing that. Let's go to Helen. She is in Northeast PA today, listening on JMJ Catholic Radio. Good morning to you, Helen.
1: Hi, how are you, Jeanette?
0: I'm just dandy peaches. How are you?
1: Doing well, thank you. I wanted to share with you, a few weeks ago, the human resource manager came into my office, which, you know, that kind of makes your blood run cold when that happens.
0: Oh, dear.
1: And she proceeded to tell me that payroll had made a mistake on my income for most of the past year, and she handed me a check.
0: Oh, my heavens.
1: Yes, and I couldn't believe it. And she's like, you're not upset. I said, why would I be upset? You just handed me this money. So she said, well, you know, so-and-so made a mistake, and it was just a mistake. I said, it was a mistake. And she couldn't believe I wasn't upset. And another man from the department marched this poor woman into my office for her to apologize to me. And this poor lady was almost in tears.
0: Aww.
1: And apologetic. And I said, but it was a mistake. And she said, I can't believe you're not mad at me. And I told her, I said, boy, if you came in and said you made a mistake and I owed you a check, then maybe I would be upset. I said, but it was a mistake. I said, please don't do this to yourself. It was an error, you know. And she just kept saying, I can't believe you're taking it this way. And, you know, I said, I hope someday if I make a mistake that I get the same kind of grace. I said, but it was a mistake. Please stop being upset. This poor lady, she offered to bake a pie for me and everything.
0: Oh, my goodness.
1: She broke my heart.
0: Well, Helen, I'll tell you, oftentimes when these situations happen like that, we have two ways that we can look at it. You know, you withheld my money for a year, and this was really tough on me this year. Or, oh, look at this. This is like a bonus that I didn't know I had coming, you know, even though it was money that was already earned and that you rightly earned. So, but the beautiful reality of that is the way in which you responded to her. And, I can imagine that even broke her heart even more because you were so kind and so beautiful. But, you know, that is exactly the right response. That is exactly the Christian response that we should have in these moments. I'm glad that it went the way that it went and the mistake was in your favor. What a beautiful little tribute, really, to the uprightness of individuals who are willing to admit that they made a mistake. You know, the first person that I meet that's never made a mistake, is going to be the last person that I meet that never made a mistake. I think there was only one like that, maybe two. Our Lord and our Blessed Lady, right? Never made a mistake. But oftentimes we offend people and we don't realize it. But there are those who will deliberately offend. In this situation, it was just a pure mistake, and I'm just so happy it was rectified in your favor. Thank you so much for sharing this. This is really good news to begin with.
1: Oh, it is. It absolutely is. And this poor soul, she really touched my heart. I felt so bad for her because I know this tore her up, and yeah. I didn't want her to feel that way. It was a mistake. That's all it was.
0: Yeah. I have to say, hon, I might have accepted the pie, though. I might have taken the pie.
1: That's fabulous. Maybe I'll call her back and tell her I rethought that, you know.
0: You know, yeah, you did offer a pie. I think that's a pretty good idea. Helen, thanks so much for your call today.
1: Thank you.
0: You're welcome, dear. Bye-bye. You know, I'm sure that this has happened to all of you. I had an experience just this weekend. And yes, I was shopping and I purchased the items and I paid with my credit card and I left. And I was home, I don't know how long, maybe, well, I guess several hours. The store had actually closed. And I received a phone call and they said, do you think you can come back in tomorrow? Because there was a glitch. And the glitch did not record your credit card. And so we don't have payment for what you purchased. And I thought, wow, okay. I said, well, there was no question on my mind. I went back, but it was the salesperson who called me. And it was clear that she was very, very concerned. So when I did go in yesterday to take care of that, to rectify that situation, I could see, you know, that she was a little sheepish about the whole thing and she felt really badly about it. I just told her that, you know, she was just opening up another source of temptation to bring me back into the store. But all of that being said, we make mistakes, right? There's no sin in making a mistake, only a sin if we persist in making the mistake. Then it becomes a deliberate action. Let's get to Reg. Reg is with us in Dallas, Texas today. When was a time when you became a sign of contradiction by either extending an act of charity to somebody or, you know, being an individual who kindly receives the apologies of someone? Reg there in Dallas, listening to us via Guadalupe Radio Network. Hello, Reg. How are you?
2: Well, hello, Johnette. Good to talk with you again.
0: Well, it's good to talk with you, too.
2: Yeah, it's been a while. I have been working with Project Joseph, helping men who have, been affected by an abortion in their life. For 12 years now.
0: Yes.
2: And I have got some good news for you about how that's going.
0: Well, please do share with us.
2: Okay. Well, I personally feel I work as a contradiction to the world by what we do with Project Joseph. As you know, we have men come in for a weekend retreat. In fact, we do have one coming up at the end of August on the 29th and the 30th. And that we've got a good number of men already signed up, and there's room for more. So if anyone listening thinks that he wants to finally put down the burden of his guilt and shame over an abortion decision, he can reach out to us. But we have also expanded. In October, Seattle, the Archdiocese of Seattle, is going to host the very first Project Joseph retreat, and I'm flying up there to facilitate it for them.
0: Wonderful.
2: Yes, and we've got, I've been contacted by people in the Diocese of Gary, Indiana, and Grand Rapids, Michigan. And, of course, we've got our faithful Project Joseph Midwest in Indiana. They've been there for a few years, but we're finally getting some traction in other dioceses now. And I'm just so thankful to God for that and grateful that this is getting out to people. Saw Father Mitch Pacwa a couple of weeks ago at the GRN 20th anniversary celebration here in Coppell here near Dallas, and I told him about our mission, and first thing out of his mouth was, "You should call Jeanette."
0: Well, I am so glad that you did, Reg, and I want you to tell us a little bit about the Seattle event. Give us the particulars regarding it.
2: All right. Well, it is going to be in October, the 11th and 12th, if I'm not mistaken. It's the very first one there. I've been working with them for like a year and a half to get this open and going up there. And there's a woman there, Frances Mack, who has been doing just, you know, just absolute champion work to get it started and up there. She runs the Rachel Vineyard / Project Rachel up there for Western Washington. And also, through her help, I'm getting little outreaches from the Diocese of Yakima and of Spokane up there. So Washington State is definitely a place where they need something like this.
0: Well, it sure sounds like it. Do you have any idea where this retreat is going to take place in October?
2: It will be in the area around Seattle. We never reveal exactly where our retreat is until the week before, and then only to the retreatants who have signed up.
0: Okay. Alrighty. So if people wanted to sign up, if there are gentlemen out there that are listening and would like to sign up, how would they go about doing that?
2: Well, let me see, because I know the number they can call to come here to Dallas.
0: Maybe it's on the diocesan website.
2: So yes, and I've got a phone number here. Sorry, I should have had this out in front of me before I called. I actually didn't expect to be picked up quite so quickly.
0: Well, I'm glad that we can have an opportunity to help you to advertise this while we're here on the air together. And it's a very, very important outreach, Reg. You know, there's so many men who suffer in the aftermath of the decision to help a woman obtain or procure an abortion, or even to insist that she have an abortion, which is often the case. And, you know, you experience an awakening sometimes at a given point in time that this was a decision that was certainly wrong, immoral, took the life of your own child, or insisted upon it being taken, and their regret and as you pointed out, the shame is very deep. But God is always there with His mercy, and this is what you help to extend to these individuals who come to your Project Joseph retreats. You extend to them that mercy of God by making them aware of that mercy, and then also the opportunity for them to receive the sacrament of reconciliation. And one of the things about these very deep wounds that, while you're looking for that number, I'll just mention, is that whether it's this kind of a wound of the heart or it's a different wound of the heart, the deeper the wound of the heart, the more egregious the wound of the heart, sometimes the more pernicious that wound is. So the sacrament of reconciliation is the means to healing. When we go and we confess that sin, we receive the grace, if we're truly contrite with a firm purpose of amendment, we receive the expunging of that sin. We receive that absolution, which takes the sin away. But the residual effect of the sin remains. And sometimes part of that residual effect are the various other ways in which that decision has affected us that are not clearly evident in the beginning. And we can see sometimes as we move forward in time that some of the ways and systems of action that we operate in, some of the defense mechanisms that we've adopted, some of the attitudes of heart that are there, have their roots in that decision. And I've often found for the deep wounds of my heart that when the Holy Spirit reveals that this over here, Johnette, is connected to this, and yes, this sin is forgiven, but nonetheless there remains this little root that needs to be pulled up. And then I take that back to the sacrament. So the original sin is forgiven, but perhaps we see that we acted out of a sense of rebellion, or we acted out of something else. God wants to heal all of that. And these retreats are helpful for that kind of reality to come to the surface so that we can be truly, truly open and receptive in all aspects of our being to the healing love that God wants to bring to us. So, Reg, we'll come back to you when we come back. Maybe you'll have that number by then. Do want to encourage you to give us a call here or text us, 833-288-EWTN. That's 833-288-3986. When have you been a sign of contradiction? We're going to be right back. Stay with us.
3: Saints Louis and Zelie Martin were not perfect. Both failed at initially discerning their vocation. Zelie was a workaholic, and Louis had a temper. Despite that, they were canonized together in 2015. We can be saints too. How? Make the effort. Go to Mass, confession, pray, and receive the Eucharist as much as you can with your family. And let the Lord do the rest.
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0: Welcome back, everybody. You are listening to Women of Grace Live. I am Johnette Williams. So happy to be with you today. Eager to hear from you. 833-288-EWTN is the number to use. 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Also want to encourage you to use that same number to send your text to us. We're happy to receive your text message. We have a text message here that I'm going to take as soon as Reg and I are finished having our little tete-a-tete here on the air. But I am eager to hear from you. We're talking about, you know, when have you been a sign of contradiction in your life? When at a given point in time did you act out of Christian witness in a given situation? And we've received a couple of calls today that are just terrific. And Reg is one of those calls. He's talking with us about Project Joseph, and this is a ministry outreach to men. It's a retreat environment. Men who have been affected by abortion, either through cooperating with the abortion or having discovered that an abortion was had, or trying to talk a woman out of having an abortion of his child. So this is a very sensitive topic. However, the hope and the healing that can come through outreaches like these is great. And so we're encouraging you to get involved. If this is your situation, to get involved, to take this very real pain of the heart into a retreat environment that can help you to heal. So, Reg, go ahead. We were chatting earlier today, and I was hoping that you'd be able to give us a phone number or a means of contacting the Diocese of Seattle, who will be hosting an upcoming Project Joseph in October, the second week of October. So share with us a little bit.
2: Yes, that retreat is on October 10th and 11th, and the number to call, we call Francis at 206-920-6413.
0: Okay, you give that to us again, Reg. This is to call Andrew at this
2: the number.
0: Number
2: to call, I'm sorry?
0: No, go ahead, give the number again.
2: Okay. The number to call for Project Joseph in Seattle is 206-920-6413.
0: Great.
2: That will take you to Francis, who is in charge of both the Project Rachel and Project Joseph going there.
0: Okay.
2: And it's October 10th and 11th, and I'm very excited about it.
0: Well, and you should be, and I thank you for this very good work that you have embarked upon and for giving your fiat to the Lord, your yes, which I know has just been such a great blessing in the lives of so many men. So that's an upcoming Project Joseph that's happening in the Diocese of Seattle. You were telling us about some other places. Do you have a website, Reg, where people can go out and take a look at what's upcoming or possibly about getting information on Project Joseph to bring into their own diocese?
2: Yes, we can go to projectjosephdallas.org.
0: Okay.
2: That website has most of our information on it.
0: Okay.
2: Our Project Joseph National is now just finally taking off, and we're still working on getting a website up for that. But I can tell you that we have on August 29th and 30th here in the Dallas and Fort Worth area, we have our Project Joseph there. It's the 13th Project Joseph, and the number to call for it is 469-720-2273.
0: Okay. Well, that is all good information. So, friends, if this is a retreat that you do believe is going to be of help and assistance to you or someone you love, either you come or spread the word about it to those that might benefit. Reg, when I get off the air here with you, just give your contact information to our call screener, Matt Gubinski, okay? And I'll try to reach out to you at some future point in time to talk a little bit more about this. But we do appreciate you calling in about this. It's very good news. It is indeed a sign of contradiction in our day and time. So thanks, Reg. We really appreciate the info, and I appreciate everything that you do for these men. May God be praised, and may you continue to reach out into the peripheries here and to help all of those individuals who can benefit in such a way. God bless you, Reg. So we invite you to give us a call, 2-833-288-EWTN. That's 833-288-3986. That is the way that you can join us live here on Women of Grace Live. We're looking forward to your phone call about a time when you were a sign of contradiction. We have a text that came in. It's an anonymous text. I want to get to this. It's an important question, and it's something that I think so many people face today. So our texter writes in, my boyfriend and I have been living together for a year and dating for two. I've reconnected with my Catholic faith after years away, and I feel wrong having premarital sex, as I know it's a mortal sin and impacts my relationship with God. I've tried bringing celibacy up to him, and he said no. He was baptized Catholic, but now questions the existence of God. This is a very, very difficult situation here, but one I think that has a really easy solution. But let's talk about this from the beginning. You know, oftentimes we enter into relationships that the world acknowledges and encourages, one that it fully embraces. And this concept of living together before marriage is one that is rampant within our culture today. And this takes place, in the secular domain of our world, but it also takes place within the Christian domain of our world. It takes place within our own Catholic parishes. I can't tell you the numbers of priests that I've spoken with who have shared with me that, you know, many of the couples, I want to say most of the couples that present themselves for the sacrament of matrimony are living together. Now, I understand that oftentimes the excuse is economic means, and there may be something to that. But we also know this. We also know that we are very weak human individuals. We also know that when we have deep feelings for someone, the near temptation of sin to go beyond what would be a chaste relationship presents itself. Once you move in with someone, the opportunity for that becomes greater and the pressure becomes stronger. And so, you know, our texter today finds herself in this situation. But praise be to God, because our texter realizes now that this is not right. She's come back to her faith. And we want to give just praise and glory to God for the prompting of the Holy Spirit, and also gratitude to God for our texter embracing that prompting to come back to the faith. So the situation now becomes even keener in regard to this knowledge of this action of premarital sex being wrong. So here she is. She finds herself in this living situation. The fellow that she's living with does not want to maintain a chaste relationship. And for single people, a chaste relationship involves celibacy, right? Chastity is expected in every vocation, married vocation as well. The married vocation does not require celibacy, obviously, because one of the great goods of marriage is the procreation of children. One of the reasons why God instituted the sacrament is for the procreation of children. So celibacy does not apply to married couples, but nonetheless, a chaste relationship, a holy coming together as man and wife, is expected. So what is the easy but not easy solution to this, right? The easy but not easy solution, dear, is that you have to move out. For this situation to remain as it is, you are compromising your faith. And it's clear that you don't want to do that. You're compromising your relationship with God. And it's clear that you don't want to do that, or else you wouldn't be texting. And so you have to make the hard choice. And I would have an additional conversation with your boyfriend and explain to him, look, this is very important to me. And it's obvious to me that we cannot remain in this living situation. And so I have to leave. Now, if this is your place and you invited him in, you have to invite him out. I don't know what the setup is there. If you're living in his apartment, then you can just take yourself out and go back to living with your parents, or move in with a lady friend, or whatever it is that you need to do to extricate yourself from this situation. Because it doesn't seem as though he is interested in a chaste relationship, which includes celibacy at this point in your relationship. That's the easy but not so easy solution. Not so easy because obviously there are feelings there and there's emotional attachment here and all of those kinds of things. But, you know, a positive direction begins with the first positive step. And while it might be hard and tears shed and, you know, difficult moments ensuing, the fact of the matter is, it is the way for you to go. And I know that sounds hard, and it's easy for me to say, but not easy for you to execute. But it is the way to do it. I can't see how you can remain in this situation and be faithful to God. You can't. And you want to embrace the fullness of your faith. You want to receive our Lord, body, blood, soul, and divinity. So I would encourage you in that direction. So maybe, friends, you've been in that situation, or you know somebody who has, and you have some advice and counsel for our texter today. 833-288-EWTN. That's 833-288-3986. Ironically here, we're talking about the whole concept of being a sign of contradiction. And what I would say to you, my dear texter, is that this is being a sign of contradiction. You're contradicting several things. First of all, you're being a sign and a contradiction to the way in which the two of you have developed in this relationship. Second of all, you're being a sign and contradiction of what the world has acclaimed and embraced. And thirdly, you're being a sign and a contradiction to the actions of the evil one, the tempter, who will always tempt us in these directions. And if there's a vulnerability there, if there's a weakness there, then you know that he's going to lay on it really, really hard, because that's what he does. So this is saintly action that's being advised here. And I think that it fits in perfectly with our topic today. So I thank you for texting. And I think that by way of your text, there's other individuals who are receiving guidance for the situation that they find themselves in as well. I'm sure that there's more than one person out there that is in this situation, more than one person out there who's been in this situation and understands the difficulty in executing what is the right way to go. But you know, it's an interesting thing. Jesus never said it was going to be an easy road. He never said that sanctity and holiness of life was going to be easy. As a matter of fact, what he tells us is that it's a cross. And he tells us to pick up our cross and follow after him. To be a witness to the faith in a culture that is devoid of an understanding of Christian truth is not easy. In some cases, it could even be heroic virtue. In some instances, it is surely that. And heroic virtue does not always involve the shedding of blood. It can also be a type of white martyrdom, where you experience the scorn of others, the ridicule of others, where you experience the lashing out of others. But it does require that certitude of faith and that confidence in God that he will enable us to move forward in the decision that we've made. So we put all of our reliance on God, not on our own self-sufficiency, but our reliance on God. We give up self-reliance, self-sufficiency for reliance on God and the grace that we need to move forward one step at a time. We've got John with us. John is in Montana, and John is a first-time caller. Whoopee! I get to ring my bell. John is listening to us via Sirius XM channel 130. Good morning to you, John. How are you?
7: Good morning. How are you?
0: Just dandy. Thank you.
7: Thanks. I was just going to make a comment. Obviously, you know, I'm 55 years old, so I've lived a life. And, you know, there was a period in my life there where I was dating and having premarital sex. And, you know, when the girl would say she was on birth control, at my older age, I realized that now that men need to realize that they have to have the full participation in that sex is an act of procreation that God gives us. And that by having sex with a woman that's on birth control, that you're being taking part of abortions, and men need to accept responsibility for their actions and stop putting it all onto the woman as far as sexual reproduction. Once men, I think personally, once a man acknowledges his responsibility and he takes responsibility for it, I think that it makes healthier relationships. So I guess it's kind of more of a statement, but it's something that I learned as I have gone through my Catholic faith.
0: Well, John, thank you so much. It's refreshing to hear from a man on this topic. It really is. And I am very grateful for your phone call today. And you give me opportunity to comment on a couple of things here. And first of all, you know, we want to maintain chaste, holy relationships. And that is not just the job of the woman. It's the job of the man as well. Second of all, you make a statement about the birth control pill. And many people do not understand that the birth control pill is not just prohibiting a birth. It's actually killing. It's actually responsible for spontaneous abortions. And how does that happen? Well, what the birth control pill does is that it creates an unhealthy environment within the womb of the woman so that when an egg is fertilized, it cannot implant in the uterine lining and begin to root there and take shape and form. So what happens is that conception takes place. As soon as sperm and egg meet, conception takes place. That's when a baby begins. And so what is prevented here is from that baby being able to root in the womb of the woman to be able to gestate and to come to maturation in the womb so that it can be born into the world, to come out of the womb into the world at large. So when, you know, you make a statement, John, that when you know, a woman says, "Well, I'm on birth control," which really is a type of acknowledgement that she wants to move forward in this premarital sex action. You know, a man needs to man up and say, no, we're not going to do this, and to realize that he can be, it's not to say that that an egg will be fertilized, but it can be the occasion of a spontaneous abortion. I one time heard a pro-life speaker calculate how many Catholic women were actually in the process of aborting children as they sat in Mass on a Sunday morning. And he came up with a pretty clear calculation, and it was a large number, because unfortunately, Catholic women use the birth control pill at the same average rate as the rest of the population. And we have to understand exactly what a birth control pill is. And we also have to acknowledge the fact that the birth control pill is a carcinogen. And they don't, you know, it's in the fine print if you read it, but who reads it? And it's never explained to a woman that it's carcinogenic. As a matter of fact, it is listed as a carcinogenic in the same category as cigarette smoking and asbestos poisoning. So this is a really serious topic. It really is. And I want to thank you, John, that you know, now at this point in your life where you've come to reevaluate your past actions, which I'm sure you have repented of and you've gone to the Sacrament of Reconciliation for, that you are now vocally giving an admonishment, really a warning to listeners today about that reality. And so thank you, John, for your call. I am so appreciative for it.
7: If I may add to it, I think young men, and I have a young son, he's 27 years old, and what I tell him is, you know, when you're dating a girl and you abstain from sex with her and you say, no, I want to wait till marriage, you're building a foundation. You're essentially establishing a foundation of trust that, you know, you just don't do that. And if you go away on a business trip, you're establishing a foundation based in God, and you want to, for that relationship, that you want to put God at the center of it and say, and that way you basically say who you are. Anyways, sorry, I don't mean to pontificate.
0: No, but I'm happy for the pontification, you know, and what good advice you're giving your young man. That's exactly the right advice to give him. And all too often, and, you know, our young people today are not hearing this message. They're not hearing this message in public schools. They're not hearing message in the secular culture. They're not hearing it in the songs they listen to or the stuff that they read. We know that we live in a very pornographic age. And so it does take, it does take a constant repetition of truth to sink into young men, and you're doing a fine job as a dad there, John. So thank you so much for that, and thank you so much for your call today. So happy to have received it. It's a very serious topic, and that is being a sign of contradiction for a young man to man up and say, no, not going that way, is really an incredible statement, and it's an incredible statement to the world at large, and young women should be quite appreciative for that stance, because you got a good man there. Just saying. So thank you, John, for that. Really do appreciate it. We've got another call that's coming in, and I'm just not sure we're going to get to it. Maybe we can really quickly. Doesn't look like we're going to be able to. But this was another gentleman that was calling in, and he was saying, we've got to talk to our young men. And that is true. You know, the thing of it is, a man is to be the protector and the provider and the leader in the family, right? And to be a protector and a provider and a leader doesn't begin with the marriage vow. To be a protector, a provider, and a leader is something that is demonstrated during that time when he is developing into the kind of man that he wants to be. And for dads to raise their sons in that direction, for moms to encourage their sons in that direction, I think is a very important one. And oftentimes, you know, dads can talk from past experience, and they can let their sons know that they followed that path and look at the good it did, or gee, I wish I would have, because look at the suffering that wouldn't have happened. So we have to be willing to speak the hard truths. We really, really do. And that is being a sign of contradiction in the world today. And as we say so very often here on Women of Grace, God has entrusted this time to us and us to this time. You know, this time is God wants to use to make a saint out of us, but he also wants for us to be the saint in this time. That is pointing out the way in which we should go. Have we made mistakes? Of course, we all have. We have all made mistakes. But we can always play that mistake forward to bring about a great good by living in the opposite direction and sharing about what we have learned. So all good calls today. So grateful for all of them. Always eager to be with you. We're going to be back with you tomorrow. Tomorrow, as you know, is Wacky Wednesday, encouraging you to get out to our website, womenofgrace.com, access our New Age blog, and all of the other wonderful resources that are available for you there. Be back with you tomorrow. Until then, God bless. Bye now.
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12: Father Benedict Groeschel shares the practical wisdom of a spiritual father. The wisdom.
13: Sometimes the simplest prayers can be the most effective, especially during times of distress. Reverently repeating the name of Jesus or the prayer, Jesus, my mercy, may be what you need during those times. But here's another short, powerful prayer that is typically said three times. My God, I believe, I adore, I hope, and I love thee. I beg pardon for those who do not believe, do not adore, do not hope, and do not love thee. Amen.
14: 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Tell me if this has ever happened to you. You're in the car, listening to Catholic Answers Live. An average Joe from Montana calls in with a tough question. Jimmy Akin begins his effortless answer. Seriously, that guy is amazing. But then you pull into your driveway. 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So what do? 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
15: 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This stage also marks the end of the first trimester of the constantly growing fetus.
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17: 2 Corinthians chapter 4, verse 7 states that we hold this treasure in earthen vessels, that the surpassing power may be of God and not from us. 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
20: Welcome to the Wisdom of Father Groeschel. 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Here's Father Groeschel.
21: Hello, I'm Father Benedict Groeschel of the Franciscan Friars of the Renewal in the South Bronx, and welcome to the first segment of our newly beginning series on the Holy Trinity, the Triune God. And we got all kinds of interesting things to talk about. We're going to have 13 programs, so stick with us. Now, when we speak about the Trinity of God, we mean one God with three persons, the Father, the Son, and the Holy Spirit. I realize that some of my listeners are agnostics. They're not sure there's a God. Perhaps a few are atheists. Does one atheist send me money for the poor? I appreciate it. And there's also people that have ideas of the Christian God which are a bit different from traditional Christianity. And traditional Christians may not know whether they really are Christians or not, the way that the Mormon doctrine and the Jehovah's Witness doctrine present the idea of the Christian God is quite different. The Jehovah's Witnesses would not even accept the word Trinity. We have the idea of a triune God because of the words of Jesus. Many times in the New Testament, he speaks of himself and the Heavenly Father as equals in the Gospel. I and the Father are one. If anyone will open to me, my Father and I, we will come to him. Here's the great Trinitarian text, at the end of the Gospel of St. Matthew. Go, therefore, and make disciples of all nations, baptizing them in the name of the Father, and of the Son, and of the Holy Spirit, teaching them to observe all that I have commanded you. And behold, I am with you always, even to the end of the world. That's the great Trinitarian text, although there are many behind it. But I'm going to back away from the Trinity right now. I want to observe the fact that there are people who believe in the one God who don't believe in the three persons. Jewish people, Muslim people, Buddhists, Hindus. They believe in God, but they don't have an idea of the three persons. It's interesting that in the Jewish scriptures, the Messiah is certainly related to, and occasionally the Jewish scriptures also speak of the Spirit of God or the Holy Spirit. Now, that's not the Christian doctrine of the Trinity, but there are echoes there that make it interesting. But let me start at the beginning. People occasionally say to me, I don't believe in God. And I say, which God? What do you mean, God? What do you mean by God? What's your idea of God? And as a rule, their idea of God is so superficial, so silly, that I can say to them, I don't believe in that God either. There was once a very great astronomer who was being introduced, and he was being introduced as an atheist. And he got quite upset. I never said I was an atheist. And I said, well, you never said you believed in God. How come? He said, well, my idea of God and your idea of God might be a little different. Occasionally, I have met people in life who thought they were atheists. And I got finished talking to them. I made them realize that they did accept God. Now, you know, one of my hobbies is astronomy. I don't get much time to do it. I have a little telescope, but I don't have time to work on it, so I read articles. And here's a little something I've read in a magazine I read very faithfully every month. It might not be your thing. Discover. I like to read good articles on science. And they had a marvelous article called The Mystery of Multiple Universes. And, oh, it was a marvelous article. I'm looking here for the date on this thing. I think it was, it was about a year ago. November 2000. And this is an article about the Astronomer Royal, the astronomer appointed by the Queen of England to be her astronomer. And his name is Dr. or Sir Martin Rees, and he's professor of astronomy at Cambridge University. He's written a book recently called Just Six Numbers. Tough book, you've got to know your way around. But Dr. Rees is a fascinating, fascinating man. And if you ask him the question, what is life, human life, he says, fantastic. How does it ever exist? It's most improbable that we are here at all. Dr. Rees is one of the people who is quite certain that there is no life anyplace else in our universe, because the circumstances necessary for life, as we know it, are so narrow that they are not likely to occur at all in the universe. Of course, that could be thrown off by God. If God decided there's life someplace else, well, then there is. But by chance, there shouldn't even be life here. Dr. Rees has, for instance, stick with me on this. In order for the universe to exist as it presently does, there is a necessary for the fuel that powers the sun, hydrogen gas, to convert 0.007 of its mass into energy when it fuses with helium. Now, that may leave you cold. Stick with me. But if the number was 0.006 or 0.008, that's a very, very small, infinitesimal small amount, the universe would only consist of hydrogen, and there wouldn't be anything here. There's a lot of hydrogen, a big empty space. And that's an infinitesimal difference. But it makes the variety, the planets, the stars, the number of stars possible. You know how many stars there are? People always write me letters on this because I borrow from one astronomer and somebody else got a different idea. If every grain of sand represented not a planet but a star, and you wanted to make a box big enough to hold all the grains of sand, that each grain represented a star in the universe that we know, your box would be a mile high and a mile square. And it'd be 819 miles long. That's a big box. A lot of sand. And each grain represents a sun, a star. Another astronomer, Hugh Ross, describing this state of affairs and the universe as we know it, being able to have this little planet that produces life that grows and life that knows. This group of people that look up and say, where do we come from? You know, the dogs and cats don't do that. The dolphins don't do it, just we do it. Did it happen by chance? Well, Dr. Ross compares the state of affairs, I quote, to the possibility of a Boeing 747 aircraft being completely assembled as a result of a tornado hitting a junkyard. There hasn't been enough time. And I tell all these people who are concerned, is there a God? Is the God of the Bible truly God? How can you believe the things you do? Catholics believe and Orthodox that Christ's body and blood are in the Eucharist. We believe in miracles. We believe in the resurrection from the dead. We believe in life after death. How can you believe that? Because they are mysteries. Einstein once said, people live either as if everything is a mystery or nothing.

places religion. It's a very dumb idea. Einstein says, the most beautiful thing we can experience is the mysterious. It is the fundamental emotion that is the cradle of true art and science. Then he defines mystery. A knowledge of the existence of something we cannot penetrate, of the manifestations of the most profound reason and the most radiant beauty that are only available to our reason in their most elementary form. It is this knowledge and this emotion that constitute a truly religious attitude. That's Einstein, great scientist. Einstein went so far as to say that religion without science is blind, and science without religion is lame. I'm going to come back to Einstein later on, but I just want you to get this grasp of the mystery. We don't understand it. A mystery is something that you know is there, but you cannot penetrate it. Gravity being a perfectly good example is a natural mystery. But I'm going to talk about the Trinity, which is the supernatural mystery. It is the mystery of God. And before we get to the mystery of God as he is revealed by Christ in the scriptures, you got to start with the mystery of God himself. Don't think you can live without mystery. First of all, where did this all come from? The scientists are working on it with might and main, and I try as best I can to keep up with their latest theories. There was a marvelous article in the New York Times in science section just recently on the different theories about the origin of the universe. And like so many articles about the beginning of the universe, this place we live, this cosmos, this thing that's so big, it's how wide, how far across is it? It's 14 billion light years. That's 14 billion times 6 trillion 500 million. Give or take a few inches here or there. And Dr. Rees points out, how do you know there's not another one standing right next door? Dr. Jastrow, who was professor of physics and astronomy at Columbia for many years and at the NASA Space Laboratories, was director, in his book, God and the Astronomers, beautiful book, he says, you know, for science, it's a closed door. And he quotes St. Augustine, what man can explain it to a man? What angel can explain it to a man? Almost all of these articles, for some strange reason, quote my dear friend St. Augustine. You know, I've been reading St. Augustine all my life. And the recent article in the New York Times about the origin of the universe talks about things called quarks. They're theoretical particles, or idea particles. They're so small that according to the theory, which makes me uneasy, they only exist if they're observed, if somebody is looking at them. Well, the only body who was around when it all started is the being we call God. And 1,600 years ago, this article pointed out, that St. Augustine, at the end of his Confessions, that great book, said to God, this is the 13th book, the 38th chapter, speaking to God, therefore we see these things which you, O God, have made, and we see them because they exist, but they only exist because you see them. We see outside ourselves that they are there, and within ourselves we see them that they are good. But you saw them as already made, and when you saw them, they came to be. Isn't that interesting? Inevitably, they quote St. Augustine. It's kind of interesting. Now, I want to tell you something. Most of the people who watch this show are believers. A lot of Catholics,

0: A lot of Protestants, a lot of Eastern Orthodox, quite a number of Jews. I'm forever surprised that Jewish people are coming up and telling me in the airport that they see me on television. And I said to one man, I said, how come you watch this Catholic program? And he says, you and the old nun have a Jewish sense of humor. So I suppose that's a good reason. And the people that are struggling around looking for God, both Hindus, Buddhists, all sorts of people are genuinely religious, looking for God. Don't put God in a box. Keep him a mystery. And St. Augustine says that God is a mystery. He also says, if you find a God, you understand, you built yourself an idol. One of the great believers of modern times and one of the great geniuses of modern times is Cardinal John Henry Newman. I quote Cardinal Newman in my book, The Journey Toward God, which I think you've probably seen. It's published by Servant Publications. And Newman says this in his university lectures. I come to this conclusion. If I must submit my mind to mysteries, it matters little whether it's a mystery more or a mystery less. When faith in any event is the essence of all religion, and when the main difficulty to any inquirer is to believe that there is a living God in spite of the darkness that surrounds him, the Creator, witness, and judge of all people. When once the mind is broken in, as it must be, into belief and a power above itself, when once the mind understands that it is not the measure of everything in heaven and on earth, then it will have little difficulty going forward. And Newman says he doesn't expect people to believe things without arguments. He says even the Catholic faith without grounds or motives. But once a person believes in God, he says, the great obstacle to faith is taken away, a proud and self-sufficient spirit. When once a man with the eyes of his soul and by the power of divine grace recognizes his Creator, he's passed a line. That has happened to him, which will not happen twice. He has bent his stiff neck. He has triumphed over himself. This is the beginning of faith, but it's in mystery. I'm very much moved by what Dr. Reeves of Cambridge says, that it is his conclusion, purely on scientific evidence, that this is the only place in the universe that is inhabited by thinking people. If that be the case, then the earth is in some sense the center of the universe. 100 years ago, the great Danish astronomer Niels Bohr kind of ironically said, maybe the church was right when it corrected Galileo. Galileo said the earth was not the center of the universe, and in some sense it surely is not even the center of the solar system. But if it's the only place where anybody is measuring things from, then it becomes by what is called the anthropic principle. Anthropic referring to anthropos, that's where we are, people. The center is where you're measuring things from. And maybe that's this. Maybe we're on that little platform. If you are a believer, perhaps you believe with great ease. I don't have trouble believing because I found the meaning of life. I cannot even imagine what it would be like if I was a psychologist and not a priest. I am a psychologist. And all I could do as a psychologist was lead people from misery to unhappiness. I wouldn't know what to do. I'm getting old. I would wonder what this is all about, where I was going, why I was here. But that's not what I do. I tell you what I do every morning. When I get up, I'm getting old now. It takes a little while, you know, for the blood to get up at the top of the brain. So after about 5 minutes when I'm up, if I can, I look outside. My little friar's cell is right by the sea, by our retreat house. All my good brothers and sisters in our community live in the middle of the poor section of the city, but I got to take care of this retreat house. And as a consolation, I live next to the sea. And I come out in the morning, and there's the morning stars. Sky is blue, dark, dark blue, the stars. And I say this beautiful, beautiful passage from the Epistle to the Hebrews. It's actually a quotation found in the Jewish scriptures in the 102nd Psalm. You, O Lord, did make the earth, and the work of your hands is the heavens. They shall perish, but you shall continue. They shall grow old as a garment, and as a vesture you shall change them, and they shall be changed. But you, O God, you are the same forever, and your days shall have no end. And the really thoughtful religions of the world, and most of the great religions are quite thoughtful. Don't ever judge a religion by its popular face. Religion exists at a simple level for simple people, at a popular level for popular people. And often people who reject religion have never taken the trouble to look at any religion in its depth. Any one of the world's great religions, if you look at them, there are very, very dedicated people. People of real spirituality. People looking to please God, and they may call him by different names. But they call him God. And St. Paul has a very good piece of advice for all of those people in Romans 11:33. Oh, the depths of the riches of the wisdom and knowledge of God. How incomprehensible are his judgments, how unsearchable his ways. For who has known the mind of the Lord, or who has been his counselor? How do we speak to God? How do we, these little creatures on the face of the earth, you can't see us from a mile up. You can see us from a few hundred yards up. We kind of disappear. It's interesting when you're coming down in a plane to see when the first people sort of start appearing. We look like ants. There's billions of us. How did one of us dare to speak to the mind that looked at a universe of how many stars? 10 with a 22 zeros after it. That's how many stars. This being, we know that he made it all. It started 14 billion years ago. And maybe he made others. At least the believers who take the Bible know that he made at least one other universe, the universe called the angelic universe, about which we know practically nothing. How am I going to talk to God? I was talking to a rabbi friend of mine, Rabbi Finkel. And he was talking to me about the rabbi who had been his spiritual father, Rabbi Soloveitchik. I hope I said his name right. And the rabbi had a great idea. He said, for us to be able to speak to the infinite God, we have to empty ourselves out. We have to get rid of everything within us that is less than God. You can't do that in a day or a year. In fact, if you do it in a lifetime, you've gone a long way. I've been working at it many decades, and I got a long way to go. But we try by humility, or at least attempting humility, by trusting in God, by obedience to God, by fulfilling his laws, by following his precepts as we know them, to empty ourselves out. And then he comes to us. I'm going to tell you, I got a long, long way to go. And I'm kind of happy to be a Catholic, because we figure we get this done after we're finished. You know, we don't get it all done here, we get it done on the other side. And we believe with all Christians that you only do it with the help of Christ. In fact, Christ does it. You kind of join in. And I put that backwards. But whoever you are, if you want to come close to God, believe me, and He will help you. But you've got to empty yourself out. It says of Jesus that He emptied Himself and took the form of a slave. Jesus, in Christian belief, was both God and man. But the man emptied himself and took the form of a slave. Try it. Put all your desires, all your fears, all your hopes for the moment on the side. And speak to God as you know Him. If you don't know what else to say, Thy will be done. Your will, O God, Your will be done. And God, listen to me. Hear my prayer. And it tells us in the Bible, no one shall call on the name of the Lord and not be heard. He who calls on the name of the Lord will be heard. Call upon Him. Say, Thy will be done. And wait and see what will happen. Amen.
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6: Welcome back to the Word on Fire show. I'm Brandon Vaught, the host and the senior publishing director at Word on Fire. Death is a topic that most of us try to avoid. So why does Catholicism teach that we should actually meditate regularly on our death? And how does Christianity answer the challenges posed by death? That's what we'll be discussing today with Bishop Robert Barron, who joins us from our Rochester studio. Bishop, good to see you.
7: Hey, Brandon. Good morning. Good to see you, as always.
6: Let's talk about the topic of death. For centuries, Christians have practiced a discipline known as memento mori, maybe translated as remember death, or remember your death. Where did this practice come from, and why is it a healthy discipline?
7: Well, it's pretty ancient. It goes back to the, you know, monastic traditions. My mother told me about this when I was a little kid. She thought it was fascinating. I think in certain Trappist communities, they were encouraged every day to dig a shovel of their own grave. So that was the memento mori. I think, too, of Keith Richard of the Rolling Stones wears this big ring with a death's head on it. And he was once asked, you know, why do you wear that ring? And he said, well, memento mori. I thought, well, okay, fair enough. You know, why is it a good practice? Well, for all kinds of reasons. But you won't really live your life in this world properly unless and until you are very much aware of the fact of death. Because if you just think, well, this life is everything, there's this life, and that's the whole frame of reference for every choice I make and so on, you'll live your life entirely differently than if you say, no, I'm going to die. There's a limitation to this life. And we would say, I'm invited to a richer and higher and more satisfying life beyond this one. Well, that's going to change your whole approach to life. So to be reminded of death on a regular basis is extremely important. Mind you, too, anyone that prays the Hail Mary, right? You pray the rosary. Well, you are 50 times reminding yourself of your own death. Pray for us sinners now and at the hour of our death. And we say it 50 times every time you say the rosary. So it's a very salutary exercise. It'll change the way you approach your own life if you really let that consciousness sink in.
6: Many commentators have noted how the modern world has a very unique approach to death. For centuries and centuries, most people died early, obviously, but they also died in their homes, surrounded by friends, surrounded by family. Death was just a normal part of existence, familiar even to children. However, today, most people typically die in sterile, sanitized hospitals or elderly care facilities, often away from family, away from children. In fact, it's common for many people never to have seen someone die. Why do you think our culture pushes death to the peripheries, and what does that say about our approach to death?
7: Yeah, we're afraid of it, aren't we? You know, keep it at bay. I don't want to see it. I don't want to talk about it. Let's deal with it as quickly and sanitarily as we possibly can. But I think you're absolutely right there, Brandon, that years ago, it was much more part of life, and people were closer, you know, to animals, to the world of nature, and they saw animals dying. And wakes, you know, were typically held in someone's home. So someone died at home. The body was laid out, was displayed probably in the parlor of the home. There is something that's very healthy about that. That people, as you say, saw the very process of dying, and they saw their loved one there in their own home. There is something, I think, very rich and positive about that. And we have sanitized the experience of death. I think we're embarrassed by it and we're frightened of it. And so we just want to keep it as much at bay as we can. the famous book from years ago now, The Denial of Death, but that's a key theme in our increasingly secularized Western culture. Do you see recently, it was Schwarzenegger came on and just said, you know, they asked, what happens when you die? Well, you go in the ground and you rot.
8: Yeah.
7: That's it. And then he said, I'm just really angry about this because I love my life and it's rich and it's full and I'm just going to die and that's it. I'm angry at it. And I thought that's kind of both sides of the secular thing. Like, okay, that's all we got and we go in the ground and rot. So the only reaction you can have is I'm just mad about it. You know, well, that's a total turning around of a Christian or a classically religious approach to death. Acknowledging it, yeah, we do go in the ground and rot. I mean, our bodies do, and that's important too, to acknowledge that. But it's not, okay, that's it. That's the end. And therefore, I'm just in a kind of a rage about it. I thought that was telling. Schwarzenegger certainly had a Catholic formation and a Catholic background. And I think when I was in California, they always said he went to Mass regularly. But I thought that lesson didn't sink in, his understanding of death.
6: And get your thoughts on how the media portrays death. It struck me that if aliens came to our planet and spent a few hours watching our TV shows, our movies, our video games, they would think we're obsessed with death. Death is everywhere. The most popular shows, murder mysteries, people getting killed left and right, video games, people getting shot left and right. But what strikes me as somewhat paradoxical is despite being saturated in death, most of the deaths in the media are hyper-violent, sudden, spectacular deaths. Very rarely do you just see an ordinary person dying in an ordinary way surrounding by their family. What do you think that says, the media's portrayal of death?
7: Yeah, I don't. It's interesting. In one way, storytellers have always been obsessed with two things. They always say sex and death. You might say that the highest pleasure in this life and the thing we're most afraid of. And so go back time immemorial. Storytellers, and then poets and playwrights, and now filmmakers. Sex and death are the two things that we probably talk about the most. But I take your point. It's interesting about the violent portrayal of violent death. I don't know. Are we just afraid of the normality of it in a way that we have to hyper dramatize it so that it maybe that makes it easier to bear or something? I'm not sure, but. That we want to divert our attention from, call it the spiritual dimension of death. I think that's true. We don't want people to meditate upon it in a salutary way. The memento mori thing is an uplifting. That's a spiritually powerful way of thinking about death, as opposed to kind of voyeuristic or, hey, look at how amazing that is. But on the other hand, I'm just kind of thinking this thing through. Why are we so fascinated by watching people get killed? Well, it's because we know our time is coming, and almost despite ourselves, maybe we are fascinated by it. We're drawn to death, to think about it, to muse on it. You know what, guys? It's interesting, Brandon. Larry King, remember the famous interviewer who died not many years ago? He typically asked every person he interviewed, "What happens after we die?" And he'd have, from Billy Graham to the most ardent atheist, he'd ask that same question. And you could really tell he was interested in the answer. He wanted to know. And he was very skeptical. He wasn't like a religious man. But he also, fought against. I remember one time he said that I die and forever and ever I'm just gone. And you could tell it wasn't just a rhetorical device. He really wrestled with that. I thought, okay, fair enough. That's like a secular person today trying to come to terms. And then Schwarzenegger, I'm angry at it, you know? Well, it's the loss of a religious context for thinking about death.
6: Well, let's move there now to the religious and specifically Christian approach to death. It struck me recently, the deeper I've gotten into the Liturgy of the Hours, which is of course centered around the Psalms, how often the Bible speaks about death. It's everywhere. It's the golden thread from Genesis through the Psalms to history of Israel through Jesus, Paul, Revelation. It's everywhere. What is the Bible's ultimate message about death?
7: Well, of course, the Bible, very interesting. The Old Testament, there's an evolution, I think, in the consciousness of Israel. there is a large part of the Old Testament that would hold kind of the Schwarzenegger view. I mean, that death is just the end. And in fact, you see it in the Psalms, you know, and can the dust praise you? What that means is, hey, once I go down into the ground, I'm done. There's no more praising. And so, Lord, rescue my life, because once I'm in the grave, I can't give you praise, right? So there's a very strong strain within the Old Testament of just, yeah, this life is it. And when you die, you die. Another strain as the Old Testament unfolds is shadowy Sheol, you know, that we die. We don't entirely disappear. Something like our spirit goes to this shadowy underworld, which is not at all attractive or interesting. It's not a place of paradise or heaven. It's like a sad half-life, right? But it's better than nothing, I suppose. Think of here the prophet Samuel, right? He's being called by the witch of Endor back from shadowy Sheol. You find that too in the Psalms too, go down into the depths and all that. And then certainly by Jesus' time, a strain is emerging within Judaism that says, no, the righteous dead shall arise on the last day. And I think that's being born of a sense of God's justice and of God's goodness and righteousness. I mean, why would God make all these human beings and call them to righteousness and then that's it? So that strain is there. You see in the Pharisees. Mind you, in the New Testament, the Pharisees and the Sadducees fight. Because the Sadducees represent that older view that, nope, death is just it, and, you know, there are no angels, there's no spirits, all that. And the Pharisees are saying, no, no, there are all such things. Jesus clearly would side with the Pharisees. Then there's the resurrection of Jesus from the dead. And now Christianity, which comes up indeed out of Judaism, but has a completely unexpected ratification of the view that indeed there's a resurrection of the dead. And not just a survival of the soul that you might find in, let's say, Greek philosophy, but the resurrection of the dead. You might say what was expected of all the righteous dead at the end of time happened within time with the resurrection of Jesus. And then in that, we begin to find hope. So Paul will say, Jesus is the first fruits of those who've fallen asleep. So he's the first sign, he's the morning star, he's the indication of what God intends for all of the righteous dead. So that's the New Testament Christian perspective, born of the resurrection, coming up out of this kind of loamy, complex Jewish background, but finding this ratification in the resurrection. And I think, you know, in Paul, everything hinges upon the resurrection. Without the resurrection, all the Christian faith falls apart. I think that's true. So that gives us now the right context for understanding death.
6: I've recently been reading this great book called Remember Death by Matthew McCullough, Remember Death, Memento Mori. And McCullough identifies four devastating problems that death poses to us, the four things that frighten most people about death. So these would be identity, what death says about who you are, it destroys you; futility, what death does to anything you accomplish on this earth; loss, what it does to anything that we love on this earth; and then life, how it robs us of all of our earthly joys, the things we take delight in here on this earth. And yet he shows how the death and resurrection of Christ turns these problems on their head and in many ways resolves them, solves them. So I thought let's talk through each one of those Sure. four aspects of death that most frighten us. So first, identity. Most people, like Larry King, Arnold Schwarzenegger, worry that death
7: Yeah.
6: destroys their identity. When you die, you are no more. How does Christ eclipse this problem that death poses to our identity?
7: Yeah, well, he solves it, because we see the continuity between the pre-resurrection Jesus and the resurrected Jesus. There's a difference, indeed. You know, the fact that people don't recognize him right away. He's seen as a transfigured, elevated version of himself, but nevertheless, it's the same Jesus. So there's the continuity of identity. And then, like in our theological speculation, we'll talk about the soul. So even as our bodies indeed go into the ground and decay, but the soul, you might say the deepest self or the seat of our identity, remains, because it's not tied to matter. It'll be rejoined to an elevated, transfigured matter. That's true, the resurrection of the body. But you might say soul is the guarantor of our identity across the threshold of death.
6: Let's look at that second one, futility, what death does to anything that we accomplish here on earth. After we die, everything that we have built and accomplished in this world will eventually fade away, and on secularism will be ultimately futile. How does Christianity answer this problem?
7: Remember, Brandon, a couple of years ago, two people that we both admire, William Lane Craig and Jordan Peterson, were debating this point. And Craig was making the strong kind of Christian claim that look, if there is no God, if there's no, you know, spiritual realm, no eternal life, things are just kind of pointless ultimately. And at the time, anyway, Peterson was kind of arguing, well, no, you can still find meaning within, you know, the limited framework of this world. And, you know, I get Peterson's point. Yes, you can. Michelangelo, you know, creates the David, and there it is. And even for hundreds of years, people can enjoy that statue. But do you ever think about this, that, you know, the earth in the far distant future will just become a cinder. It'll be consumed. And every little thing from Shakespeare to Michelangelo to every film ever made, every historical achievement, all of it will simply burn up. So I think it is true. If that's the case, then ultimately nothing we accomplish here below has meaning. You could say it has meaning for a time, or it serves a limited purpose, you know, for the few people that will take it in. But I think that's simply true, that if there is no God, no eternal life, they are kind of futile. The Christian trust is something like this, that what we accomplish here below will be taken up into God's eternity and elevated, transfigured, moved to a higher pitch. Will the marble that makes up Michelangelo's David eventually be destroyed? Of course it will, right? But will somehow Michelangelo's David, that great accomplishment, will it be transfigured and taken up into a higher dimensional system? Something like that. Or like our acts of love here below. And you say a simple act of kindness for someone. You say, well, you know, so what? You're both going to die, and, you know, or you help someone in Africa who's starving, and they say, well, so what? What's the point? You know, they're all going to die anyway. But some of those acts which participate even now in the love that God is will be taken up and transfigured in the eternal dimension. That solves the problem, I think, of futility. No, we do what's right and good and beautiful now within a higher context of meaning.
6: Let's look at the problem of loss, what death does to anything or anyone we love. Given naturalism, whenever someone we love dies, a friend, spouse, a child, or some good circumstance in our life ends, that's it. There's no hope of getting it back. What does Christianity say to this peril of loss?
7: Love is more powerful than death. And that's not a sentimental claim. That's a metaphysical claim. The divine love is more powerful than death. And I think, Brandon, we do feel that when it comes to our loved ones. And I know my father died many, many years ago, but I still have a very, I would say, vibrant relationship with him. My love for him, his for me, is stronger than death, transcends it. And I think we can sense that. We know it theologically. We say, well, God is love and God's eternal and God draws all things to himself. And so, yeah, I can make that claim. But also, I think I feel it, I sense it, that we still stay in contact with those that we love, even though the body has faded away. It's a mystery. We're hooking ourselves onto a very high, complex mystery of, I'd say, dimensionality. There's this dimension of our ordinary experience, time and space and the world of our senses, and we're attuned to that world. And you know, Aquinas says that. We cling to it because that's our natural habitat. Of course we do. That's the world that we know. But at the same time, and it happens through things like mathematics, through great moral acts, through great acts of beauty, we reach up beyond this world to a higher world. We get in touch with a higher world. And you and I have talked about that a lot. Something as simple as mathematics, that when you grasp a mathematical truth and you know it as true, you have left this world in a very real sense. Or better, you've attained a transcendent perspective because you're beyond the merely changeable evanescent quality of this world. The same is true, I think, of love. When you you've really entered into that relationship with another person. You've transcended this ordinary experience. It's a deep mystery. But I think that's how we would handle that problem of the loss of loved ones. They're not really lost if we love them in God.
6: Let's turn now to that fourth and final challenge that death poses to each one of us, namely that it robs us of earthly joys. This gets back to the Schwarzenegger comment. It seems that everything we love most is on this side of death. You know, think of our favorite pleasures, music, art, relationships, experiences, joys. It's hard to imagine any sort of afterlife without those things. So on Christianity, how can the afterlife be better than this life when it doesn't include those earthly joys?
7: Well, it will in a transfigured way. I've used that image of the circle becoming a sphere, or the square becoming a cube. It's not that the square is lost. It's been brought up into a higher mode of existence. It's been transfigured and elevated and enhanced in its being. See the things of this world as sacraments of a higher order, a higher goodness, a higher beauty. They're not lost. They're transfigured. So that what we experience here is an anticipation. So instead of saying like, wow, wasn't that great, but I'm going to die, and so who cares? Or, wow, I'm going to lose all this. Say, no, all of this is but a hint of what's to come. It's a sign of what's to come. You know, I might have used this, Brandon, with you before, but it's always struck me as interesting, is if you were to talk to a 8-year-old kid about the joys of, let's say, marital intimacy, right, and what that means in all of its senses, physical, psychological, spiritual, the kid wouldn't know what you're talking about. I mean, he has no frame of reference for that. For an 8-year-old, you know, the best day would be I saw a fun movie and I had an ice cream cone and my friends and I, you know, horsed around. And that's it. That's his frame of reference. And you were to say, you know, there's actually something higher than all of that. None of that's bad. All that's good. In fact, you can keep doing that in a way, but there's a higher thing. And let me try to explain it to you. The kid would be, what? Well, so think of heaven that way, you know. There's a higher good, but I can't begin to fathom it here below. And even the sublimest goods in this world are nothing compared to what's to come. Eye is not seen, ear is not heard. That's literally true, right? This eye can't see what God's planned. This ear can't possibly hear it. This ear hears Beethoven's 7th Symphony and finds it absolutely compelling. That's nothing compared to what the ear will hear, you know? So I would not look at it in terms of futility, but in terms of sacramentality. That's how you experience the world here below.
6: Well, as we wind to a close here, I'd like to ask how you recommend we prepare for death. Humans have a 100% mortality rate. We're all going to die. Right. Although most of us, other than maybe those on death row, don't exactly know when exactly that day and time will be. So what can we do here and now to prepare for our deaths?
7: Think about it every day. I do, and that's the, go back to our beginning of our conversation, memento mori. Those are good practices. And the rosary. But when you pray it, think about that very last phrase. Now and at the hour of our death. Amen. Now and at the hour of our death. As you say, there's a 100% chance we're all going to come to the hour of our death. So you're placing that beautifully within a sacred context. You're asking the Blessed Mother to intercede for you at that hour, because likely at that hour you won't be able to intercede for yourself. That's the beauty of it. You know, maybe some people can at the very last minute, but probably most of us won't be able to. But again and again and again and again and again, we keep asking. So maybe pray the rosary with a special focus on that last phrase.
6: Well, it's time now for our question that we take from one of our listeners. Each episode, we play one question for Bishop Barron. If you have one, send it in to us at the website askbishopbarron.com. Today, we're hearing from Ben, who lives in Montana, and Ben has a death-related question. Here it is.
8: Hi, Bishop Barron. This is Ben from Montana. I was wondering what we as Catholics should think about or how we should interpret near-death experience stories. Thanks for all your guidance and inspiration.
7: Yeah, it's a good question. One thing I found when I was doing pastor work full time is if you start talking about or asking about near-death experience, they come flooding out of people. And I think a lot of people are a little bit ashamed, or they're protective of how kind of precious that experience is, so they don't talk about it. But if you just scratch the surface, out they come. Out they come. And one thing, the rise of medicine, you could say that people have fewer and fewer of these things, you know. But I think there's something important about them. You know, is the jury out in a way, completely understanding all the different types of near-death experiences? Yeah. You know, people say it's a brain phenomenon. The dying brain produces these illusions and so on. But it reads Father Spitzer's book, the great Father Spitzer, who writes a lot about religion and science. He has some of the best, I think, summation of these experiences. And there are a lot of them, Brandon, you and I both know that it's very hard to explain them in terms of, you know, brain phenomena. Some are so strange and so weird that people who have died in a clinical sense experience all sorts of things way outside their bodies, accurate descriptions of people and events and buildings and places. And, you know, blind people who see for the first time, which are kind of very hard to explain in terms of brain physiology. So anyway, I think they're very intriguing. I wouldn't put full weight on them, like, boy, oh boy, there it is. There's the clear proof. But I think they're very interesting. And to me, they're largely congruent with our sense of what happens at death. So I'd recommend Father Spitzer's book.
6: I'll include a link to that book in the show notes. It's called The Soul's Upward Yearning, Clues to Our Transcendent Nature.
7: Yeah, that's right.
6: And he's got an extensive section reflecting on these near-death experiences.
7: Yeah, good.
6: Before we go here, another new book from Word on Fire. This one launches today, Monday, August 14th. It's titled Understanding the Hillbilly Thomist, The Philosophical Foundations of Flannery O'Connor's Narrative Art. And it's by Father Damien Ference, a longtime writer and friend of Word on Fire. Flannery O'Connor is one of the greatest writers of the 20th century. Her novels and short stories are shockingly violent, absurdly comic, spiritually potent. They continue to entertain and beguile people to this day. But for many encountering them for the first time, O'Connor's stories of backward prophets and outcasts feel strangely nihilistic and dark. But in this new book, Father Ference proposes a more precise lens for decoding Flannery O'Connor's narrative art, which originates in her own words about herself, namely the title she gave herself as a hillbilly Thomist. So check out this new book. Again, it's called Understanding the Hillbilly Thomist. It's available from Word on Fire, and I'll include a link in the show notes. Well, thanks everyone for watching and listening, and we'll see you next time on the Word on Fire show.
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11: Well, hurry and give them a call. 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
16: Amen.
18: You expired, Jesus, but the source of life gushed forth for souls, and the ocean of mercy opened up for the whole world. O fount of life, unfathomable divine mercy, envelop the whole world and empty yourself out upon us.
16: O blood and water, which gush forth from the heart of Jesus as a fountain of mercy for us, I trust in you. O blood and water, which gush forth from the heart of Jesus as a fountain of mercy for us, I trust in you. O blood and water, which gush forth from the heart of Jesus as a fountain of mercy for us, I trust in you.
18: Our Father, who art in heaven, hallowed be thy name. Thy kingdom come. Thy will be done on earth as it is in heaven.
16: Give us this day our daily bread, and forgive us our trespasses, as we forgive those who trespass against us. And lead us not into temptation, but deliver us from evil. Amen.
18: Hail Mary, full of grace, the Lord is with you. Blessed are you among women, and blessed is the fruit of your womb, Jesus.
16: Holy Mary, Mother of God, pray for us sinners now and at the hour of our death. Amen.
18: I believe in God, the Father Almighty, creator of heaven and earth, and in Jesus Christ, his only Son, our Lord, who was conceived by the Holy Spirit, born of the Virgin Mary, suffered under Pontius Pilate, was crucified, died, and was buried. He descended into hell. On the third day, he rose again from the dead. He ascended into heaven and is seated at the right hand of God, the Father Almighty. From there, he will come to judge the living and the dead.
16: I believe in the Holy Spirit, the Holy Catholic Church, the communion of saints, the forgiveness of sins, the resurrection of the body, and life everlasting. Amen.
18: Eternal Father, I offer you the body and blood, soul and divinity of your dearly beloved Son, our Lord Jesus Christ, in atonement for our sins and those of the whole world. For the sake of his sorrowful passion,
16: have mercy on us and on the whole world.
18: For the sake of his sorrowful passion,
16: have mercy on us and on the whole world.
18: For the sake of his sorrowful passion,
16: have mercy on us and on the whole world.
18: For the sake of his sorrowful passion,
16: have mercy on us and on the whole world.
18: For the sake of his sorrowful passion,
16: have mercy on us and on the whole world.
18: For the sake of his sorrowful passion,
16: have mercy on us and on the whole world.
18: For the sake of his sorrowful passion,
16: have mercy on us and on the whole world.
18: For the sake of his sorrowful passion,
16: have mercy on us and on the whole world.
18: For the sake of his sorrowful passion,
16: have mercy on us and on the whole world.
18: For the sake of his sorrowful passion,
16: have mercy on us and on the whole world.
18: Eternal Father, I offer you the body and blood, soul and divinity of your dearly beloved Son, our Lord Jesus Christ, in atonement for our sins and those of the whole world. For the sake of his sorrowful passion,
16: have mercy on us and on the whole world.
18: For the sake of his sorrowful passion,
16: have mercy on us and on the whole world.
18: For the sake of his sorrowful passion,
16: have mercy on us and on the whole world.
18: For the sake of his sorrowful passion,
16: have mercy on us and on the whole world.
18: For the sake of his sorrowful passion,
16: have mercy on us and on the whole world.
18: For the sake of his sorrowful passion,
16: have mercy on us and on the whole world.
18: For the sake of his sorrowful passion,
16: have mercy on us and on the whole world.
18: For the sake of his sorrowful passion,
16: have mercy on us and on the whole world.
18: For the sake of his sorrowful passion,
16: have mercy on us and on the whole world.
18: For the sake of his sorrowful passion,
16: have mercy on us and on the whole world.
18: Eternal Father, I offer you the body and blood, soul and divinity of your dearly beloved Son, our Lord Jesus Christ, in atonement for our sins and those of the whole world. For the sake of his sorrowful passion,
16: have mercy on us and on the whole world.
18: For the sake of his sorrowful passion,
16: have mercy on us and on the whole world.
18: For the sake of his sorrowful passion,
16: have mercy on us and on the whole world.
18: For the sake of his sorrowful passion,
16: have mercy on us and on the whole world.
18: For the sake of his sorrowful passion,
16: have mercy on us and on the whole world.
18: For the sake of his sorrowful passion,
16: have mercy on us and on the whole world.
18: For the sake of his sorrowful passion,
16: have mercy on us and on the whole world.
18: For the sake of his sorrowful passion,
16: have mercy on us and on the whole world.
18: For the sake of his sorrowful passion,
16: have mercy on us and on the whole world.
18: For the sake of his sorrowful passion,
16: have mercy on us and on the whole world.
18: Eternal Father, I offer you the body and blood, soul and divinity of your dearly beloved Son, our Lord Jesus Christ, in atonement for our sins and those of the whole world. For the sake of his sorrowful passion,
16: have mercy on us and on the whole world.
18: For the sake of his sorrowful passion,
16: have mercy on us and on the whole world.
18: For the sake of his sorrowful passion,
16: have mercy on us and on the whole world.
18: For the sake of his sorrowful passion,
16: have mercy on us and on the whole world.
18: For the sake of his sorrowful passion,
16: have mercy on us and on the whole world.
18: For the sake of his sorrowful passion,
16: have mercy on us and on the whole world.
18: For the sake of his sorrowful passion,
16: have mercy on us and on the whole world.
18: For the sake of his sorrowful passion,
16: have mercy on us and on the whole world.
18: For the sake of his sorrowful passion,
16: have mercy on us and on the whole world.
18: For the sake of his sorrowful passion,
16: have mercy on us and on the whole world.
18: Eternal Father, I offer you the body and blood, soul and divinity of your dearly beloved Son, our Lord Jesus Christ, in atonement for our sins and those of the whole world. For the sake of his sorrowful passion,
16: have mercy on us and on the whole world.
18: For the sake of his sorrowful passion,
16: have mercy on us and on the whole world.
18: For the sake of his sorrowful passion,
16: have mercy on us and on the whole world.
18: For the sake of his sorrowful passion,
16: have mercy on us and on the whole world.
18: For the sake of his sorrowful passion,
16: have mercy on us and on the whole world.
18: For the sake of his sorrowful passion,
16: have mercy on us and on the whole world.
18: For the sake of his sorrowful passion,
16: have mercy on us and on the whole world.
18: For the sake of his sorrowful passion,
16: have mercy on us and on the whole world.
18: For the sake of his sorrowful passion,
16: have mercy on us and on the whole world.
18: For the sake of his sorrowful passion,
16: have mercy on us and on the whole world. Holy God,
17: Holy Mighty One,
16: Holy Immortal One,
17: have mercy on us and on the whole world.
16: Holy God,
17: Holy Mighty One,
16: Holy Immortal One,
17: have mercy on us and on the whole world.
16: Holy God,
17: Holy Mighty One,
16: Holy Immortal One,
17: have mercy on us and on the whole world.
18: Eternal God, in whom mercy is endless and the treasury of compassion inexhaustible. Look kindly upon us and increase your mercy in us, that in difficult moments we might not despair nor become despondent, but with great confidence submit ourselves to your holy will, which is love and mercy itself.
17: In the name of the Father, and of the Son, and of the Holy Spirit. Amen.
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2: Welcome, friends. This is Peter Herbeck, your host. We're here again today with Dr. André Villeneuve. André is the professor of Old Testament and Biblical Languages at Sacred Heart Major Seminary in Detroit. He's a good friend and a kind of expert on all things Israel. He may not say that about himself, but I look at it that way. And he's been with us all week. If you haven't had a chance to tune into the program so far this week, I encourage you to go to our website at renewalministries.net. The programs are right there. You can listen to them. They're archived. You can download them on whatever device works for you. You could go to the Ave Maria app and Renewal Ministries as well and listen to the programs at your leisure and catch up, because they're really the first few days, they were just packed with very, very good information about the people of Israel and God's purpose and destiny for them. And at this moment in history, it's really good to lay hold of it. What is a Catholic perspective on all this, you know, from the scriptures? So welcome back, Dr. André.
3: Thank you, Peter.
2: Yeah. So we touched on a significant thing yesterday, the idea of supersessionism and replacement theology. Could you just underline that a little bit and then talk to us about how the church actually understands the relationship in Scripture?
3: Yeah, so supersessionism begins with something that is true, namely that the church is the new people of God. But there's this expression that has been employed in much of the history of the church, is that the church is the new Israel. Now, this expression does not appear anywhere in the Bible, you know, the concept of a new Israel. I should say that the concept is somehow there because the church is the new people of God, but the actual expression, we never find it anywhere, the new Israel. Anytime we read about Israel in the New Testament, it speaks about Israel. It does not speak about the church. So the idea of supersessionism is the idea that the church has replaced old Israel, and now old Israel, quote-unquote, or Israel in the flesh, all they need to do now is to convert, be baptized, join the church, and now everything is happening in the church. Israel is basically this antiquated, outdated remnant of the Old Testament. And of course, that has to do with the promises of the land as well. So since now the church is the new people of God, then the land is now entirely irrelevant. So the Holy Land is just a type of archaeological remain of where salvation history happened. And it's entirely connected with the past, but there's not really a relevance of the land today, or let alone in the future. So that would be the premise of basically classic Catholic or Christian supersessionism, which, as I said last time, was never really an official magisterial position, but was definitely widespread.
2: Yeah, I think there's a kind of an operating assumption by a lot of people.
3: You know, still say, today,
2: So then the scripture teaches a little bit of something in Romans about this whole area and God's plan for the people of Israel. We'll take a peek at that today.
3: Sure, yeah. Romans 9-11, really the centerpiece of

0: St. Paul's thoughts on the mystery of Israel and the church. Paul, who spent his life, his post-conversion life, of course, in preaching to his fellow Jews, and, you know, trying to lead them, to convince them that Jesus was the Jewish Messiah, but he also faced the same questions that Christians and Catholics have faced throughout all of history. Has God rejected his people? Since the Messiah has come, many, if not most, Jews have rejected Jesus. Does that mean that God is done with Israel? And so that is the very first question he asked in Romans chapter 11, verse 1. I ask then, has God rejected his people? He just spent 10 chapters trying to argue to the Jews that Jesus is the Messiah and you need to accept him, follow him, and become his disciples. So obviously the question is, well, does that mean that God has rejected his original people? And he says, by no means. In Greek, meganoito, like God forbids. And he affirms himself, I myself am an Israelite. He doesn't say, I was an Israelite or I was a Jew. And he says, God has not rejected his people whom he foreknew. So he was very familiar with these arguments already in the first decades of the church because of the Jewish rejection of the Messiah. So he's kind of going into the history of the Old Testament and saying, well, throughout all of the history of Israel, there was always just a remnant that believed. Whatever time you pick, the time of the prophets or of the kingdom or of the Exodus, there was always a large contingent of unbelieving people, just like we have in the Catholic Church today, right?
1: Yeah.
0: That the church is a large umbrella, but there are many Catholics who are not necessarily fully on board with the church's teachings. So he's saying there was a remnant, there is a remnant chosen by grace. And if Israel failed to obtain what it sought, namely the Messiah, the elect obtained it. So he goes into a bit of the history about Israel's rejection of the Messiah, and he's saying that this is actually providential because it's on the basis of Israel's rejection that the gospel actually went out to the Gentiles. So here we're in Romans 11, verse 11. Through their trespass, salvation has come to the Gentiles so as to make Israel jealous. And if their trespass means riches for the world, and if their failure means riches for the Gentiles, how much more will their full inclusion mean? So you see, Paul is still very hopeful that God is not done with Israel. He continues to extend this invitation to Israel. And in fact, their inclusion into the full body of the Messiah will be an even greater blessing than their rejection, because their rejection led to the preaching of the gospel among the Gentiles. So that's pretty powerful.
1: Yeah, what is Paul thinking about when he says, so as to make Israel jealous?
0: Yeah, I've experienced that personally, being in Israel. And, of course, I've witnessed often to my Israeli and Jewish friends about my own faith. And you know what never works? It's when you tell them, you know what? We're really the true people of God, and God is done with you guys.
1: Yeah.
0: You know, that's never going to work. And that's the irony that you find in traditionalist Catholic circles, those who really want to affirm the supremacy or the truth of the Catholic Church by saying, God is done with Israel. There's no bigger turnoff for Jews and Israelis to hear, because they know these arguments are like 2,000 years old. And what always does work, or to some degree, is when I, as a Catholic, speak to my Israeli friends and I say, God is faithful to you, and even in this time of trial and of trouble, when you're facing war after war and you're surrounded, struggling with this terrorism, Islamic terrorism for decades, God has not abandoned you. He is faithful to you. You need to turn to him and trust in him. And for me as a Catholic, I'm grateful to you for having provided the foundation for all of my faith and for having responded, you know, to some degree to God's revelation. That really grabs their attention. And I don't say this in a manipulative way, of course, but saying really I mean it, that I'm grateful for everything that belongs to my faith that I have received from you, from the faith of Israel. So that to me is a little bit, on a personal level, this idea to make my fellow Jews jealous when they see that, in fact, we also have faith in the God of Israel, the God that of their own scriptures, you know?
1: Yeah, and then the blessing of being able to live fruitfully in the Messiah, in Jesus being in the body of Christ, and hopefully by the way we live, by the way we speak, by the way the presence of the kingdom in our lives, and the rest is a testimony to say they got something, you know, and Jesus is doing something in them.
0: Right.
1: But, yeah.
0: Yeah, and it's humbling and edifying as well. And you see, almost, I mean, Paul is so modern, he's writing this in the first century, but it's just so relevant to the 21st century or to any century at all, because he's really anticipating this attitude that we've seen throughout Christian history of saying, well, God is done with Israel, we're now the true Israel, and you need to just become like us. And so here he goes into his analogy of the olive tree, where traditionally in the Old Testament, the olive tree is the root of Israel, right? The root of the patriarchs and of Israel. And he's using this analogy of branches that were cut off from the olive tree. And who are these branches, these natural branches that are cut off? They're all the Jews who did not believe. And then he says these wild olive shoots were grafted in their place. So who are the wild olive shoots? They're the Gentiles to whom he is writing. And so these wild olive shoots, he's exhorting them to do what? Do not boast over the branches. Don't become prideful. Don't become arrogant, because now you're the ones who are grafted into this this root of God's revelation that he revealed in Israel, right? You will say branches were broken off that I might be grafted in. That is true. They were broken off because of their unbelief, but you stand fast only through faith. So do not become proud, but stand in awe. And then Paul goes on with a warning. For if God did not spare the natural branches, neither will he spare you. Some commentators have suggested that Paul here was not only warning Christians, he was actually prophesying. Because look at what happened in Christian history. I talked in the previous episode about the history of Christian anti-Semitism. And this goes back to the promise to Abraham, those who bless you, I will bless. Those who curse you, I will curse. Could there be spiritual consequences when Christians and Catholics have basically denigrated and done anything but blessing the descendants of Abraham? God says, I will cut you off. What has happened in Christendom, in Christianity, in the last century or two, or since the time of the Enlightenment? Are we kind of seeing a massive cutting off of the wild olive branches?
1: We're certainly seeing a serious apostasy, and I guess that's one way of understanding it.
0: So Paul is warning. He's saying, if you become arrogant towards your roots, then God can cut you off as well. You look at the history of Christianity, unfortunately, Gentile Christians have become very arrogant towards their Jewish roots, and we've seen a massive cutting off, so that today we're very much living, as you just said, in this age of apostasy. And look at the last step that Paul goes on to speak of here. He's saying, note the kindness and severity of God. Kindness to you, provide you continue into his kindness, in his kindness, otherwise you too will be cut off. And then in verse 23, he says, even the others, if they do not persist in their unbelief, will be grafted in, for God has the power to graft them in again. So he's anticipating that the natural branches will be grafted back in again. So we see a pattern here in Romans 11. He's saying, Jews reject, number one, Jews reject, the natural branches cut off. Number two, wild branches are grafted in, Gentiles accept the gospel. Gentiles don't become arrogant because, number three, Gentiles may be rejected. Gentiles may be cut off. And number four, God has the power to graft back in the Jews into their trees. So, in other words, the Jews will return to the gospel which originated from them. So we're seeing a little microcosm of salvation history, or rather the history of the church here in this analogy of the olive tree. And really a word of warning on the part of the apostle to all Christians and Catholics towards how we relate to our roots.
1: Yeah, and then the one line the church has reminded us of, verse 29, for the gifts and call of the Lord are irrevocable.
0: Yeah.
1: And so there's a role that Israel is going to play in the end times. And what is that? What does Paul tell us there?
0: Yeah, that's a loaded question. So just before that, Paul appeals to Jewish tradition in saying that all Israel will be saved. So he has great hope in the salvation of his people. And leading to the verse 29 that you just mentioned, verse 28 says, as regards the gospel, they are enemies for your sake. And interesting that the RSV adds here, here's a case of supersessionism that has made its way into a well-known translation of the Bible. The RSV adds, they are enemies of God for your sake. There's no such thing as of God in the Greek text. This is completely made up by the editors of the RSV. So it says they are enemies for your sake, meaning maybe enemies of you, between Jews and Christians. But as regards election, they are beloved for the sake of their forefathers, for the gifts and the call of God are irrevocable. So once again, the faithfulness, or rather the lack of belief on the part of Israel, does not cancel out God's own faithfulness to his people. So that he has great hope, Paul has great hope, that Israel indeed will be saved and will come to the fullness of their salvation that has been revealed in the Messiah.
1: We just have a minute left here. And what do you think, what do scholars say about all Israel will be saved? What does the all mean? I know it's hard to know.
0: Yeah,
1: for sure,
0: many opinions. No one knows for sure. I think hardly anyone would say, oh, it refers to every single Jew, because we know Jews are fallen like anyone else. And so some resist the truth, they resist the gospel. So whether it means corporately some kind of massive conversion of the Jewish people, recognition of Christ, we can talk about this in a future episode, but the prophets also speak about that, Ezekiel, Zechariah, about their final transformation. So there's no real consensus, but it seems to indicate something more than a few individuals, some kind of a corporate national turning or lifting of the veil, to use Paul's language, or turning towards the Messiah.
1: And I've always seen in that is the covenant faithfulness of God being revealed, that his covenant is going to last for this people, and who knows how many they're going to be, but they're going to cry out for the coming of the Messiah, and they're going to receive him through faith.
0: Right.
1: Just like everybody receives him through faith and believes.
0: Right.
1: But anyway, we're running out of time. Can you be with us again tomorrow?
0: Absolutely.
1: All right. And you can go to Dr. Villeneuve's website, which is?
0: CatholicsForIsrael.com.
1: CatholicsForIsrael.com. A lot of great stuff there, friends. Go ahead and take a look at it. God bless you. Hope you can join us tomorrow.
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1: Friends, I'd like to offer you my new booklet, Does God Judge? 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
7: Bite-sized catechism, paragraph 30, brought to you by Red Sea Apostolate. Let the hearts of those who seek the Lord rejoice. Although man can forget God or reject him, he never ceases to call every man to seek him, so as to find life and happiness. But this search for God demands of man every effort of intellect, a sound will, an upright heart, as well as the witness of others who teach him to seek God.
8: The air rocked of the Holy Spirit. Loud chants of praise and love interrupted the Mass. 5 million people were celebrating World Youth Day in 1995 in the Philippines with Saint Pope John Paul II. The world took notice of this extraordinary day of unity and evangelization. The cheers showed there is indeed a universal Catholic Church, one which comes together to evangelize the good news as commanded by Jesus Christ in the Spirit of Truth. Youth groups mingled and celebrated together in an ecumenical manner at these events, such as the World Cafe with other faiths. Discussion occurred with our young Eastern Orthodox, Lutheran, and Methodist brothers and sisters on our shared history of working collectively in faith. Pope Francis continues to guide the universal flock, reminding us, we journey with our Jesus, we pray to our Jesus, we love our neighbor. This has been a bit of Catholic encouragement from Michael Gisondi.
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0: The Glorious Mysteries of the Holy Rosary with Mother Angelica and the nuns of Our Lady of the Angels Monastery.
1: In the name of the Father, and of the Son, and of the Holy Spirit.
2: Amen.
1: I believe in God, the Father Almighty, Creator of heaven and earth, and in Jesus Christ, His only Son, our Lord, who was conceived by the Holy Spirit, born of the Virgin Mary, suffered under Pontius Pilate, was crucified, died, and was buried. He descended into hell. The third day He rose again from the dead. He ascended into heaven and sits at the right hand of God, the Father Almighty, from whence He shall come to judge the living and the dead.

0: full of grace, the Lord is with thee. Blessed art thou among women, and blessed is the fruit of thy womb, Jesus.
1: Holy Mary, Mother of God, pray for us sinners now and at the hour of our death. Amen.
0: Hail Mary, full of grace, the Lord is with thee. Blessed art thou among women, and blessed is the fruit of thy womb, Jesus.
1: Holy Mary, Mother of God, pray for us sinners now and at the hour of our death. Amen.
0: Hail Mary, full of grace, the Lord is with thee. Blessed art thou amongst women, and blessed is the fruit of thy womb, Jesus. Be to the Father, and to the Son, and to the Holy Spirit.
1: As it was in the beginning, is now, and ever shall be, world without end. Amen.
0: The first glorious mystery, the resurrection.
2: All the trials, sufferings, heartaches, and disappointments will seem as nothing compared to the glory your sufferings merited for us. They shall all seem like a dream, and the vision of your face will fill our souls with exquisite joy.
0: Our Father, who art in heaven, hallowed be thy name. Thy kingdom come, thy will be done, on earth as it is in heaven.
1: Give us

0: Hail Mary, full of grace, the Lord is with thee. Blessed art thou among women, and blessed is the fruit of thy womb, Jesus.
1: Holy Mary, Mother of God, pray for us sinners now and at the hour of our death. Amen.
0: Hail Mary, full of grace, the Lord is with thee. Blessed art thou amongst women, and blessed is the fruit of thy womb, Jesus.
1: Holy Mary, Mother of God, pray for us sinners now and at the hour of our death. Amen.
0: Hail Mary, full of grace, the Lord is with thee. Blessed art thou amongst women, and blessed is the fruit of thy womb, Jesus.

0: is with thee. And blessed art thou amongst women, and blessed is the fruit of thy womb, Jesus.
1: Holy Mary, Mother of God, pray for us sinners now and at the hour of our death. Amen.
0: Glory be to the Father, and to the Son, and to the Holy Spirit.
1: As it was in the beginning, is now, and ever shall be, world without end. Amen.
0: O my Jesus,

0: the second glorious mystery, the Ascension.
1: Dear Jesus, we want to rise above the demands of our emotions and have the courage to live in spirit and truth. Grant us the faith that is always aware of the invisible reality, the hope that trusts in your promises, and the love that seeks not itself.
0: Our Father, who art in heaven, hallowed be thy name. Thy kingdom come, thy will be done on earth as it is in heaven.
2: Give us

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0: amongst women, and blessed is the fruit of thy womb, Jesus. Full of grace, the Lord is with thee. Blessed art thou among women, and blessed is the fruit of thy womb, Jesus.
1: Holy Mary, Mother of God, pray for us sinners now and at the hour of our death. Amen.
0: Hail Mary, full of grace, the Lord is with thee. Blessed art thou amongst women, and blessed is the fruit of thy womb, Jesus.
1: Holy Mary, Mother of God, pray for us sinners now and at the hour of our death. Amen.
0: Hail Mary, full of grace, the Lord is with thee. Blessed art thou among women, and blessed is the fruit of thy womb, Jesus. Full of grace, the Lord is with thee. Blessed art thou amongst women, and blessed is the fruit of thy womb, Jesus.

0: full of grace, the Lord is with thee. Blessed art thou amongst women, and blessed is the fruit of thy womb, Jesus.
1: Holy Mary, Mother of God, pray for us sinners, now and at the hour of our death. Amen.
0: Hail Mary, full of grace, the Lord is with thee. Blessed art thou among women, and blessed is the fruit.

0: full of grace, the Lord is with thee. Blessed art thou among women, and blessed is the fruit of thy womb, Jesus.
1: Holy Mary, Mother of God, pray for us sinners, now and at the hour of our death. Amen.
0: Glory be to the Father, and to the Son, and to the Holy Spirit.
1: As it was in the beginning, is now, and ever shall be, world without end. Amen.
0: O my Jesus,
1: forgive us our sins, save us from the fires of sin.

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1: Holy Spirit, give to us an increase of your gifts and the grace that assures your presence in our souls.
0: Our Father, who art in heaven, hallowed be thy name. Thy kingdom come, thy will be done on earth as it is in heaven.

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Blessed art thou among women, and blessed is the fruit of thy womb, Jesus.

0: full of grace, the Lord is with thee. Blessed art thou among women, and blessed is the fruit of thy womb, Jesus.
1: Holy Mary, Mother of God, pray for us sinners now and at the hour of our death. Amen.
0: Hail Mary, full of grace, the Lord is with thee. Blessed art thou among women, and blessed is the fruit of thy womb, Jesus.
1: Holy Mary, Mother of God, pray for us sinners now and at the hour of our death. Amen.
0: Hail Mary, full of grace, the Lord is with thee. Blessed art thou among the women, and blessed is the fruit of thy womb, Jesus.
1: Holy Mary, Mother of God, pray for us sinners now and at the hour of our death.
0: Hail Mary, full of grace, the Lord is with thee. Blessed art thou among women, and blessed is the fruit of thy womb, Jesus.

0: is the fruit of thy womb, Jesus.
1: Holy Mary, Mother of God, pray for us sinners now and at the hour of our death. Amen.
0: Glory be to the Father, and to the Son, and to the Holy Spirit.
1: As it was in the beginning, is now, and ever shall be, world without end. Amen.
0: Oh, my Jesus,
1: forgive us our sins, save us from the fires of hell, and lead all souls to heaven, especially those who most need thy mercy.
0: The fourth glorious mystery, the Assumption.
2: Dear Mary, Queen and Mother, let your Assumption into heaven give us the assurance and courage to be Christians in word and deed. Let us rise above the things of this world, so that our thoughts may be with you in heaven.
0: Our Father, who art in heaven, hallowed be thy name, thy kingdom come, thy will be done on earth as it is in heaven.
1: Give us this day our daily bread, and forgive us our trespasses, as we forgive those who trespass against us. And lead us not into temptation, but deliver us from evil. Amen.
0: Hail Mary, full of grace, the Lord is with thee. Blessed art thou amongst the women, and blessed is the fruit of thy womb, Jesus.

0: women, and blessed is the fruit of thy womb, Jesus.
1: Holy Mary, Mother of God, pray for us sinners now and at the hour of our death. Amen.
0: Hail Mary, full of grace, the Lord is with thee. Blessed art thou amongst women, and blessed is the fruit of thy womb, Jesus.

0: The Lord is with thee. Blessed art thou amongst women, and blessed is the fruit of thy womb, Jesus. Hail Mary, full of grace, the Lord is with thee. Blessed art thou among women, and blessed is the fruit of thy womb, Jesus.
1: Holy Mary, Mother of God, pray for us sinners now and at the hour of our death. Amen.
0: Glory be to the Father, and to the Son, and to the Holy Spirit. Jesus.
1: Forgive us our sins, save us from the fires of hell, lead all souls to heaven, especially those who most need thy mercy.
0: The fifth glorious mystery, the coronation.
2: Dear Mother, the justice of God was not satisfied with reuniting your body and soul, so your divine Son, King and Lord, deigned to crown you as Queen of heaven and earth.
0: Our Father, who art in heaven, hallowed be thy name, thy kingdom come, thy will be done on earth as it is in heaven.
1: Yeah.

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Blessed art thou among women, and blessed is the fruit of thy womb, Jesus.

0: is with thee. Blessed art thou among women, and blessed is the fruit of thy womb, Jesus.
1: Holy Mary, Mother of God, pray for us sinners now and at the hour of our death. Amen.
0: Hail Mary, full of grace, the Lord is with thee. Blessed art thou among women, and blessed is the fruit of thy womb, Jesus.
1: Holy Mary, Mother of God, pray for us sinners now and at the hour of our death. Amen.
0: Hail Mary, full of grace, the Lord is with thee. Blessed art thou among women, and blessed is the fruit of thy womb, Jesus.

0: the Lord is with thee. Blessed art thou amongst women, and blessed is the fruit of thy womb, Jesus.
1: Holy Mary, Mother of God, pray for us sinners now and at the hour of our death. Amen.
0: Hail Mary, full of grace, the Lord is with thee. Blessed art thou among women, and blessed is the fruit of thy womb, Jesus.

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1: 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Amen.
0: Glory be to the Father, and to the Son, and to the Holy Spirit.
1: As it was in the beginning, is now, and ever shall be, world without end. Amen.
0: O my Jesus,

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1: whose only begotten Son,

0: May the Divine's assistance remain always with us.
1: And may the souls of the faithful departed, for the mercy of God, rest in peace. Amen.
0: In the name of the Father, and the Son, and the Holy Spirit.
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0: the way, the truth. Patience comes with practice, and the Lord helps us out with that by giving us opportunities to grow. Our Father asks us to be patient for the benefit of our family. Our example is either a roadmap for what to do or what not to do. So let's pray, exercise patience, and start again when we fail. God knows and understands our weaknesses.
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2: The Catholic Church proclaims the profound truth that marriage is indissoluble. Like Jesus, whose bride is the church, we are called to stay with our spouse until death. If God asks something of us, He always gives us the help we need to complete our mission. Quote, "This grace proper to the sacrament of matrimony is intended to perfect the couple's love and to strengthen their indissoluble unity." End quote, Catechism of the Catholic Church, 1641. Listen, God your Father had a beautiful dream from all eternity. And this dream is fulfilled in you, in your spouse, in your marriage, your family, and your fidelity. Until, God willing, the time comes when you cross the finish line into heaven. I'm Jim Littleton, forming FaithfulFamilies.com.
3: Heavenly Father, thank you for this day. Thank you for creating me and all of creation. Even more so, you gave us the Holy Spirit as promised by your Son, who paid the supreme price for our sins. O Jesus, through my consecration to you through Mary, I choose to live this day for love of thee, for the conversion of sinners, for the holy souls in purgatory, and for the reparation of sins committed against the Immaculate Heart of Mary. Amen.
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0: It is Wednesday, the 5th of August. It is the Feast of the Dedication of the Basilica of St. Mary Major. Let's pray together in the name of the Father, and the Son, and the Holy Spirit. Eternal is your merciful love, O Lord. Your cross is the gate to the heavenly city. Give us the courage to follow you through it today. You have gone before us to prepare a place for us. Come back to travel with us on this day's journey. You are the cause of our joy. Free us from all those burdens that stifle our gladness in you. O Lord, you have told us to knock and the door would be open to us. You yourself are the doorway into everlasting joy. Open your way before us as we set out on this day's journey, and guide us to our journey's end, that when evening comes, we may enter the courts of your presence rejoicing. We ask this through Christ our Lord. Amen. In a day like today, I can't say St. Mary Major, pray for us, because St. Mary Major's a building. And while buildings can foster a spirit of prayer in us, it's not the same thing. It's just not the same thing. It is the Sunrise Morning Show. Thanks for being along here on a Wednesday morning. I'm Matt Swaim. Anna Mitchell has news. Paul Lockman at the controls. And up this hour, we'll talk more about the Basilica of St. Mary Major and Our Lady of the Snows. Liz Lebb will join us at the end of the hour. But right after this news at the top of the hour, Cy Kellett will continue our series on his book, Teacher of Strange Things. Of course, you hear Cy on Catholic Answers Live every weekday afternoon or evening, depending on what time zone you're in. Gary Machuda has more prophecies about the Messiah that he'll share with us. And Gary Zimak has wisdom to look at from the book of Baruch. So stay with us if you can. Right now, it is 2 minutes past. Here's Anna Mitchell with news.
1: Good morning. President Trump says a deal to reopen the Strait of Hormuz is close to the finish line. Speaking to Fox News last night, he said if it's not, then Iran is going to, quote, get hit very hard. Iran and Oman say they have control of the strait. Meanwhile, Secretary of State Marco Rubio says progress has been made in talks with Iran and Oman, but no agreement has yet been reached. The Senate Homeland Security and Governmental Affairs Committee will vote tomorrow on whether to hold Dr. Anthony Fauci in contempt of Congress. Mark Mayfield reports.
2: The vote comes after the former White House health advisor invoked the Fifth Amendment more than 100 times in a hearing last week about the COVID-19 pandemic. Fauci refused to answer questions, saying he thinks committee chair and Republican Senator Rand Paul wants to see him behind bars and is obsessed with him. I'm Mark Mayfield.
1: The federal government has approved Washington Governor Bob Ferguson's request for FEMA assistance. The request includes funding for six counties and three tribal organizations. This money only pays for the emergency response, things like evacuations, emergency shelters, food and water, and search and rescue operations. FEMA denied a request for debris removal. That will be included in the next request for long-term assistance after full damage assessment is completed. Pope Leo has sent a video message to the Knights of Columbus Supreme Convention, which is taking place this week in Denver. The Holy Father reflected on their theme, which is inspired by his own motto, "In the One, We Are One," focusing on the virtues of unity and charity, which he pointed out are foundational principles for the Knights. He said, quote, "I encourage all of you to continue bearing witness to that concord which Jesus so ardently desires in your families, your parishes, and in the wider communities where you live and serve. In an age all too often marked by division and pointed rhetoric," he said, "there is a great need for prophets of harmony who seek to build bridges and strive to reconcile opposing positions wherever possible," end quote. The Archbishop of Tangier in Morocco says things are slowly returning to normal after the migrant crisis that took place in nearby Ceuta. From Vatican Radio, Kelsey Gussie has more.
3: The Archbishop stressed that the situation in Morocco is now much calmer, but the tragedy remains, with reports putting the death toll at around 100 people. He explained that this migration crisis caught the church by surprise and prevented them from responding adequately. 10 or 20,000 people arrived all at once. The church was able to provide the most basic assistance. Archbishop Grande emphasized that Morocco is a country experiencing strong economic growth. However, that growth and development do not benefit everyone, especially many young people. At the same time, the media portray Europe as a paradise. And as a result, the Archbishop said, the temptation to leave is very strong. Many believe that simply arriving in Europe will mean finding work, housing, and a better future. For many years, the Church of Morocco has worked tirelessly alongside sub-Saharan migrants, who arrive in large numbers hoping eventually to enter Europe. The Diocese of Tangier is the final staging point because it lies directly on the Mediterranean. The Diocesan Migration Office has long provided medical, social, legal, and emergency assistance. Through Caritas, the church also devotes considerable effort to helping vulnerable Moroccans through carefully targeted projects. Reflecting on Pope Leo's words at last Sunday's Angelus regarding the situation in Ceuta, Archbishop Grande called them prophetic, but he also saw these words as a challenge, not only for the church, but also for political leaders who have the ability to act. The church has its own role and resources, he said, but this is fundamentally a political issue. He argued, we must not speak of migrants as though they were objects to be moved around according to convenience. Every person possesses inherent dignity. I'm Kelsey Gussie.
1: NBC News is calling the Michigan Democratic U.S. Senate primary race for Abdul El Sayed. The progressive El Sayed defeated establishment-backed Congresswoman Haley Stevens. The race divided the party with fears within the DNC that an El Sayed victory would pull the party further left and hurt their midterm hopes to regain control of Congress. And a discarded SpaceX rocket is expected to crash into the moon. The multi-ton Falcon 9 rocket has been floating around the moon since last year when it was deployed to launch a lunar lander. The space junk was projected to hit the lunar surface overnight at a speed of 5,400 miles per hour. Astronomers have not yet been able to confirm the impact. NASA says the collision should create an impact crater about 60 feet wide and 12 feet deep. No big deal. Discarded rockets usually burn up in the Earth's atmosphere. So we're making new craters. I wonder if they're going to name it after Elon.
0: I don't know. Talk about moonstruck.
1: Whew. You're not kidding.
0: 5,400 miles an hour?
1: Yeah.
0: My goodness.
1: Yeah.
0: That's a lot of miles an hour, Anna Mitchell.
1: And it's like multi-ton.
0: I mean, I don't think it'll move the moon, will it? Like it won't.
1: Yeah.
0: Like the moon won't recoil. Lose orbit.
1: It's not going to change.
0: And end up in the asteroid belt.
1: I wonder if it's going to do anything to, like, I don't know, the tides, things like that.
0: I don't know. I'm going to go to the beach and tell me.
1: I live in Cincinnati, Matt.
0: Well, go to the beach water park and tell me.
1: That closed years ago, Matt.
0: Go you to the barred gates outside the beach water park and tell me.
1: We gotta get you back to Cincinnati, Matt.
0: Right. It is the Sunrise Morning Show. We're glad that you put up with us here, even on a Wednesday, August 5th. It is 9 minutes past the hour. The Sunrise Morning Show continues, and we've been going through Cy Kellett's book, A Teacher of Strange Things. Of course, you know Cy from Catholic Answers Live, and you can find them online at Catholic.com. Cy, good morning.
4: Good morning. How are you doing, Matt?
0: Doing well, and I love the way you set up your first chapter in this book. You know, you and I, when we come to the Gospels, we've been prepped for some things. You know, we know that Mary received the Annunciation from the angel Gabriel. Joseph learned about it in a dream. The Magi came and visited. There were these extraordinary things that happened at the beginning of Christ's life. You know, but for those who saw him sort of just come onto the scene when he was 30 years old, there must have been like a, who is this guy? Like, this must have been like an odd thing to have this guy sort of walk into the room and suddenly know everything about everything.
4: Well, there's, yes, and there's two sides to that. One is it was odd at the time, but, and equally important, or maybe more important for our purposes in the book, is it's odd to people today in that you and I probably have a huge advantage over almost every young person who's coming up today, meaning we got the basics. And we're in a place now where many young people are coming up. They're the third or fourth generation of de-Christianized members of their family. So we got to be really careful when presenting the person of Jesus that we actually tell people the facts right up front, like the basic facts. I mean, the really, like, when and where and

0: is from Rome, so that they at least can have a picture in their head of where this is in time and space. That's actually literally what we were trying to do at the beginning of the book there, is orient people in time and space so that we're not starting from, let me tell you about this mythical creature called Jesus, you know, like we're talking about Zeus or something.
1: Yeah, I think that's also important for another reason, which is that in the 21st century, we assume everything that's ever been created has been created for our era, right? So we map all of our assumptions back onto everything. We map our motivations back onto everybody throughout history. Of course, that person in history wouldn't have wanted to do that. They would have cared about this thing. Well, no, you care about that thing because you were living in 2026. So to understand the context in which Jesus arises is really important.
0: I think so. And I think, you know, one of the great things that's happened in the last century is all the really more like two centuries is the tremendous scholarship, and a lot of it got it wrong for long periods, Matt, and some of that wrong kind of setting is still taught in schools, but actually the current scholarship is very good and really helpful to people to understand the ancient Jewish setting. That's really very important, the ancient Jewish setting of the ministry of Jesus. If you can get that, you really have a head start in understanding who he was and what the ministry is about.
1: Yeah, and it's interesting, too, that if you look through the Gospels, so Matthew shows up first in the New Testament, but there are a lot of people who are of the strong opinion that Mark's would have been the first Gospel. And if you understand what Mark is tasked with telling us, Mark doesn't come onto the scene and say, the lineage of Jesus Christ through the genealogy, here's how he was born. He's like, no, Jesus came out of nowhere and started throwing demons out of people. Like, what a wild way that Mark introduces us to Jesus. And he's the first gospel account that we really kind of have in terms of somebody getting this in writing.
0: The Gospel of Mark is astonishing in what Jesus does. Just in those first two chapters, you have virtually the whole story. Of course, we know now that, and the ancients knew, but this was forgotten, is that there's a part of the reason for that is that Mark's gospel is Peter's gospel. And so we have Peter's presentation of the gospel. And it's exciting when you read it that way, when you realize, oh, this is Peter's recollections. Peter doesn't know anything about, I mean, not that he doesn't know, but he doesn't have any concrete experience of Joseph and the Magi, and as you said, you know, all that. This is the shock of Jesus coming into the world is extraordinary in the opening of Mark's gospel. Yeah,
1: I mean, this is not a World War II movie where you get kind of like the build up to the conflicts that launched the global war. No, this is like Saving Private Ryan, where Mark drops you in on D-Day. You know, it is. Yeah. Is this wild right. kind of thing.
0: And if you read Mark, what his favorite word, you know, Mark's favorite word of Mark, the Greek writer.
1: Immediately, yes.
0: Immediately. Everything happens immediately. Immediately. Yeah. So it's right. And I'm glad you point that out, because we have to tell the story of Jesus in a way that people understand the shock of what he is and who he is. And the power that comes in the person of Jesus, the authority that comes into the world in the person of Jesus, that I think is essential to communicating the person. This is not a sweet little greeting card. This is a powerful person, full of the glory of God breaking into history.
1: Yeah, well, and what you also notice about him in the Gospels, and this is, I think, an extraordinary thing that. You know, you and I, as members of the church, get this and understand this. But when you understand that Jesus comes and immediately starts assembling a team, right? He begins to collect a team. I mean, this is like, it's not entirely like Nick Fury assembling the Avengers, but it is a little bit.
0: No, it's more like the Magnificent Seven for people of my generation.
1: Yes.
0: But yes, the idea is that, look, he has clearly come to do battle. But he's not going to do it alone. He's going to include others in it. He's creating this ecclesia, you know, this assembly that is to proclaim the kingdom of God with him, and that's the church. And if you don't see that right from the first chapters, you're missing the story. From the very beginning, he calls people out

0: And that calling out is essential to who he is.
1: Well, thanks so much, Cy Kellett. You can find his book, Teacher of Strange Things, in the store at Catholic Answers website, catholic.com, shop.catholic.com most specifically, and also linked in the show notes at sunrisemorningshow.com. Back with headlines after this. It's 17 past.
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1: 18 minutes past the hour, here's Anna Mitchell with headlines.
7: President Trump says a deal to reopen the Strait of Hormuz is close to the finish line, though Marco Rubio, the Secretary of State, says no agreement has yet been reached. The Archbishop of Tangier in Morocco says things are slowly returning to normal after the migrant crisis that took place in nearby Ceuta. And Pope Leo has sent a video message to the Knights of Columbus Supreme Convention taking place this week in Denver. In fact,
1: do we know if Leo is a Knight of Columbus?
7: I do not know that. But I
1: only
7: do know that EWTN Television is broadcasting the Mass this morning.
1: Yeah.
7: From Denver at the Supreme Convention. So 10 a.m.
1: Yes.
7: Eastern time.
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7: Sorry.
1: I only ask if he's a Knight of Columbus because every adult male 18 and up in the United States of America, you know, gets the pitch.
7: Mm-hmm.
1: So my question is,
7: don't you automatically, get enrolled as Paul
1: as a
7: Lockman
1: seminarian?
7: Would know better.
1: I think a lot of seminarians get kind of, automatically taken care of and under the wings, and they're like, yeah.
7: No, I was going to say, a bishop, don't they, get, you know, sort of, you get, an honorary degree at a
1: There are Knights of Columbus, screaming at the radio right now.
7: I'm a girl, Matt. I'm a girl.
1: I'm a very bad Knight of Columbus.
7: I guess so. I was going to say, isn't there
1: I think I'm lapsed
7: membership?
1: Due to inactivity for a decade and a half.
7: I feel
1: but
7: like
1: I
7: there's
1: the
7: honorary membership for bishops.
1: We got to find this out.
7: Yeah.
1: I love you, Knights. I buy all your raffle tickets. You do good work.
7: I love your pancakes.
1: Tell me if...
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9: How much time would you spend to have nine angels by your side as you approach Holy Communion? An hour? Maybe 30 minutes? What if it only took 12 minutes? In 1851, Pope Pius IX approved the vision of Antonio d'Astenac, in which St. Michael promised that those who pray the St. Michael Chapel in his honor would be escorted by an angel from each of the nine choirs whenever they approach Holy Communion. 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
1: Joined now by Gary Machuda from Hands On Apologetics. He's got a book we've been going through called Messiah, Old Testament Prophecies Fulfilled in Christ. Gary, good morning.
11: Morning, Matt.
1: All right, so we got kind of an interesting one today. You know, as we've gone through these prophecies, some of them are ones that people, you know, clearly recognize as prophetic about Jesus in the Old Testament, and some of them are just sort of strange. And Psalm chapter 2, verses 1 through 11, this is section 13 of your book. This is a weird one. So what are we supposed to make of it?
11: Yeah, well, first, it's one of those passages that both Jews and Christians recognize as messianic. So we can just say that up front. Even Rashi, who's very anti-Christian, would say that this in some way points to the Messiah, though it's mostly about David. But there's an interesting section in this. And of course, Psalm 2, as you're familiar, it says, why do the nations protest and the peoples grumble in vain and the kings of the earth and the princes plot against the Lord and his anointed? And then it talks about how God and his anointed are going to crush the rebellious nations of the earth. And God's going to set his king on Zion, the holy hill, and you will be my son. Today I am your father. And he's given an iron rod to smash the nations. And then at the end, the resolution of this is, the New American Bible has served the Lord with fear, with trembling, bound down in homage. And that one line can be translated two ways. It could either be do homage in purity, lest he be angry, or kiss the Son, lest he be angry. And that latter one's the King James Version. So what's the resolution? Is it to kiss the Son or do homage and purity? And it's kind of fun to sort through that. Yeah.
1: I'm looking at my Ignatius Bible, Revised Standard Version, Catholic Edition. It says, kiss his feet lest he be angry and you perish in the way. What is going on with this?
11: Yeah, well, the first thing is the Hebrew word that could be translated kiss or homage is essentially the same thing. Because in the ancient world, to kiss someone is another way to do homage, right? And so that could easily be translated either kiss or homage. They both basically mean the same thing. The tricky part is the Son, because in Hebrew originally did not have consonants. It was all consonants. It didn't have verbs. And so the word there is just BR in the text. And depending on what verb you put in it, it could either mean son or it could mean purity. So for it to mean son, it would actually have to be B-A-R, or bar, like Simon bar Jonah means Simon, son of Jonah. But the difficulty that way is bar is actually an Aramaic word. It's not the Hebrew word for son, which is ben. So this has caused a little bit of controversy in scholarship. Like, does it mean son or does it mean purity? Should it be ben or should it be bar or another pointing, right? And see, this is unprecedented in Scripture, Matt, because, for example, the book of Proverbs, which is written in Hebrew, it also uses the word bar as like an Aramaic loan word. So it's not unprecedented that you could use the Aramaic son. And also, Michael Brown has an interesting theory, and that is that in the book of Jeremiah, when the king is going to address the people, he addresses them in Aramaic. And so it could be that when Scripture wants to address the foreign nations, it uses the Aramaic, because that would be the language of the nation. So perhaps they could be bar, because this is talking about the rebellious nations. He's commanding them to do homage or to kiss. And son in this context would be the anointed one.
1: Yeah, so here's where it also gets kind of interesting. I should have lifted weights before I did this, but I've got a comparative study Bible. It's a parallel with four translations in one Bible. It weighs like 30 pounds. And I'm looking at the King James, Amplified, New American Standard, and New International. And all four of them say, kiss the sun, or do homage to the sun. And in all four of them, the word sun, the S is capitalized, which seems to me like that's a clearly Christian kind of imposition on that kind of text. That many of the Bible translators of these editions are saying, well, this is talking about the Son, right? The Son of God. Right. So you can see that there would be reasons that there would be different kind of translations between Christians and rabbis and how this gets rendered.
11: That's true. But if it's talking about the Messiah, and Christian Revelation says the Messiah is the Son of God, then, you know, it's not improper to put us, although it is a bit of a Christian spin on it. You know, I was thinking before the show, too, Matt, Psalm 2 also gives a kind of interesting background to Judas. When Judas betrays Jesus with a kiss, see, the command here is that the rebellion nations should do homage by kissing the Son. And here, Judas, you know, faints as if he's doing homage to him when actually he's betraying him. So
1: He is not doing homage in purity, right? Because that's the other way to translate
11: it, right?
1: Homage in purity. He's doing homage in deceit. And he does indeed perish in the way, as it were.
11: Exactly. There is a slam dunk solution, though, to this, I think. And that is, there is a parallelism throughout this psalm, because there's two people, the Lord and his anointed, whom the nations transgress. And then they're defeated by the Lord and his anointed. And then here in the end is the reconciliation. Now, it isn't due homage to the Son, and it's speaking only of God, like it says in the RSV and NAB. Then there's one party that's offended that's not reconciled. So I think that's a good kind of shoehorn to say, yeah, this must be referring to the Messiah, the Son.
1: Well, thanks so much, Gary Machuda. There's a lot more in his book, Messiah, Old Testament Prophecies Revealed in Christ. Find him in the show notes at sunrisemorningshow.com. While you're there, get the app. Half past the hour, here's Anna Mitchell with news.
7: Good morning. President Donald Trump says a deal over the Strait of Hormuz could come as early as today or tomorrow. An agreement could potentially help bring an end to the war. Regional officials tell the AP that an agreement emerging from talks between Iran and Oman would see ships enter the Persian Gulf through an Iranian-controlled route and exit through a route controlled by Oman. But the Trump administration has previously ruled out any deal that would give Iran control over the strait, which was an open international waterway before the U.S. and Israeli attacks on Iran on February 28th. Ukraine's President Volodymyr Zelensky says Russian missile and drone strikes on Kyiv and its region have killed 17 people and wounded 44 others. The Russian Defense Ministry claims its strikes targeted war-related sites, while Ukraine says civilian areas were hit. In Washington, the Senate Homeland Security and Governmental Affairs Committee will vote tomorrow on whether to hold Dr. Anthony Fauci in contempt. Mark Mayfield reports.
12: The vote comes after the former White House health advisor invoked the Fifth Amendment more than 100 times in a hearing last week about the COVID-19 pandemic. Fauci refused to answer questions, saying he thinks committee chair and Republican Senator Rand Paul wants to see him behind bars and is obsessed with him. I'm Mark Mayfield.
7: Pope Leo has sent a video message to the Knights of Columbus Supreme Convention taking place this week in Denver. The Holy Father reflected on their theme, inspired by his motto, "In the One, We Are One." And he focused on the virtues of unity and charity, which he pointed out are foundational principles for the Knights. He said, quote, "I encourage all of you to continue bearing witness to that concord which Jesus so ardently desires in your families, your parishes, and in the wider communities where you live and serve. In an age all too often marked by division and pointed rhetoric, there is a great need for prophets of harmony who seek to build bridges and strive to reconcile opposing positions wherever possible," end quote. The Archbishop of Tangier in Morocco says things are slowly returning to normal after the migrant crisis that took place in nearby Ceuta. From Vatican Radio, Kelsey Gussie reports.
13: The Archbishop stressed that the situation in Morocco is now much calmer, but the tragedy remains, with reports putting the death toll at around 100 people. He explained that this migration crisis caught the church by surprise and prevented them from responding adequately. 10 or 20,000 people arrived all at once. The church was able to provide the most basic assistance. Archbishop Grande emphasized that Morocco is a country experiencing strong economic growth. However, that growth and development do not benefit everyone, especially many young people. At the same time, the media portray Europe as a paradise. And as a result, the Archbishop said, the temptation to leave is very strong. Many believe that simply arriving in Europe will mean finding work, housing, and a better future. For many years, the Church of Morocco has worked tirelessly alongside sub-Saharan migrants who arrive in large numbers hoping eventually to enter Europe. The Diocese of Tangier is the final staging point because it lies directly on the Mediterranean. The Diocesan Migration Office has long provided medical, social, legal, and emergency assistance. Through Caritas, the church also devotes considerable effort to helping vulnerable Moroccans through carefully targeted projects. Reflecting on Pope Leo's words at last Sunday's Angelus regarding the situation in Ceuta, Archbishop Grande called them prophetic, but he also saw these words as a challenge, not only for the church, but also for political leaders who have the ability to act. The church has its own role and resources, he said, but this is fundamentally a political issue. He argued, we must not speak of migrants as though they were objects to be moved around according to convenience. Every person possesses inherent dignity. I'm Kelsey Gussie.
7: Two violent attacks targeting the Catholic Church in Nigeria are raising renewed concerns about security for Christians. The Fides News Agency reports Father Samuel Opeyemi Oyetoro of the Diocese of Lokoja was found dead with machete wounds. Days later, at least seven gunmen stormed a Sunday mass. That's the news. It's 35. The Sunrise
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16: There never will be and probably never has been the perfect time to come into the Catholic Church. And if things are in an uproar, okay. Your time to be in the Catholic Church is during a time of uproar. If it's relatively calm or tranquil, then that's God's plan for you. But come on in. The water's terrible. One other analogy that I found helpful is that of Noah's Ark. Everybody who got on the Ark was saved. And those who didn't get on the ark, they all died. And imagine what it would have been like to be on the ark. Big waves, lots of noise, probably very damp. And that stench. I can't even imagine it, much less try to get a good sleep on the ark of Noah. And yet, I would rather be on the ark than to go body surfing, which is the only alternative. It didn't work out for those people. I'm Catholic. I'm never going to leave. Is it a messy place? Yeah. Part of the mess is mine, too. So I'm a contributing factor, but I'm trying.
17: Bite-sized Catechism, paragraph 31, brought to you by Red Sea Apostolate. Created in God's image and called to know and love Him, the person who seeks God discovers certain ways of coming to know Him. These are also called the proofs for the existence of God, not in the sense of the proofs in the natural sciences, but rather in the sense of converging and convincing arguments, which allow us to attain certainty about the truth.
1: Sunrise Morning Show is a production of Sacred Heart Radio in Cincinnati, Ohio. And it's always great to talk to Gary Zimak, who joins us from the land of Holy Spirit Radio in the Philadelphia area. When Phillies and Reds fans get along once a week, we try and do our best. Gary, good morning.
0: Good morning, Matt. How you doing?
1: I'm doing well, and I'm excited to hear about today's verse. I'm familiar with it, but I got to say, the Book of Baruch was not in my Bible as an evangelical Protestant, so let's hear what we got to unpack today.
0: Yeah, and this is exciting. I don't know if you and I have discussed Baruch on
1: the
0: air before.
1: I was looking back through my notes to see we've not.
0: Oh, wow. So this is going to be exciting. We're going to go to Baruch chapter 3, verse 13. If you had walked in the way of God, you would be dwelling in peace forever. You know, I don't know. This is such a simple concept, but one that causes me and so many others so much grief. If we are looking for peace in life, and we're all looking for peace, doing God's will is the way to find it. And that doesn't only mean avoiding sin, but that's a big one, and sometimes that doesn't seem obvious because we get so tempted and things look so good to us and we feel we're restricted because God is saying, don't do this and don't do that. But yet by refraining from sin, we are going to experience peace. But also, Matt, accepting everything that happens to us, any unchangeable thing in our lives, because God is sovereign, He's in complete control, nothing can happen without His permission. So if something is happening in my life, God's allowing it to happen. He doesn't always will, He doesn't will evil, He doesn't will death, we understand that. But He allows evil to exist because He wants to draw good out of it. So sometimes something in my life is not pleasing to me, something I don't like. If I rebel against that, if I complain, if I grumble, if I, give in to discouragement, my peace is going to be gone. But if I say, Lord, you're allowing this to happen. I don't necessarily like it. I don't necessarily understand it. But I'm going to trust you. There's a peace that we experience that is not there when we try to fight against it. So essentially, if we're looking for peace, doing God's will is the answer.
1: You know, Gary, that's really, again, as you say, just simple and good. And I think if we were to take 2 seconds to think about it, we would be like, yeah, that makes sense. But then when it comes to the actual way we live our lives, we get kind of blinders on ourselves. But the other thing that struck me as I was reading this verse is the idea of trajectories. Now, you and I are not perfect, and that is something that is going to happen in the mystery of God's providence and grace before we enter the beatific vision. We're going to do our best to cooperate with it here. But the Christian life, a lot of it is about trajectories. To look at where you are and the path that you're on right now and how you have been the past 24 hours, the past week, if you continue on that trajectory, is that a trajectory that's taking you closer to God or is it one that's taking you away? Because you can't just stand still. Like, if I leave my house for 4 weeks and I come back, it won't be as clean as I left it. There will be dust on it. It will get dirtier. Toilets will have, accumulated weird things. These are the kinds of things that happen if you don't go anywhere. To not go anywhere is to go in the wrong direction. So the idea of assessing our trajectory, are we walking in the way of God or are we walking in another way, right? That's kind of the constant evaluation we've got to get ourselves through.
0: Yeah, and you bring up a really good point, that constant evaluation. It's so easy not to do that.
18: Right? I mean, it's so easy not to look at myself and say, am I loving the way the Lord wants me to love? Am I doing what he wants me to do? I have to say, I'm aware of that. I'm fairly aware of that. And I honestly, I could say I do that to some extent every day. I try to look inside when I have make some time to do it and say, am I doing what the Lord wants me to do? Not just am I avoiding sin, but is there anything else that he wants me to do? Am I doing my daily duties to the best of my ability? Is there some other project that I should be working on? Am I forgiving someone? And that, as you said, that's a great way to look at it, a constant evaluation. And by not doing that, we might be, in a sense, even if we're not aware of it, we might not be following God's will to the extent that we should be. And as a result, we're not going to be peaceful. There's going to be something lacking. There's going to be something troubling us. So you're right. We've got to look at ourselves and try to assess, am I doing what God wants me to do? And if I do, I'm going to be at peace. But the trouble, like you said, life has a way of blinding us, and fear of suffering, desire for comfort, that gets in the way. And sometimes we struggle with that. And as a result, we end up going on down a path that we probably shouldn't go down. And as a result, we wonder why we're not peaceful. And that's the reason.
1: Yeah, or we go on no path at all, which is the same as going down the wrong path. I mean, you think about it, if you're in the pack of the children of Israel who are going from Egypt to the promised land, a person who goes back to Egypt is making a very bad call. A person who goes forward to the promised land is making the right call. But a person who's like, I'm not going anywhere, is basically in the same situation as the people who went back to Egypt, because the pack is going on, and they're going to be hanging out in the desert by themselves roasting, right? Because, you know, this comes back to this question, too. Like, if you were to look at where you are, you know, right now and think, if I keep going the way I'm going to be going, like I'm going now, will I be more bitter 5 years from now or less bitter about life? Mm-hmm. You know, these are the kinds of things that are just part of why the church asks us not just to go to confession, you know, and make that a regular part of our spiritual life, but also to do regular examinations of conscience, just to say, like, hey, where am I right now?
18: Yeah, and I have to be honest, Matt, I probably have lived the majority of my life just going through the motions. I mean, before what I call my major reversion to the faith, I was going to Mass. I was doing what appeared to be all the right things, but I was just sleepwalking through life. I didn't really care that much about what God wanted me to do throughout the rest of the week. So I was in that boat, and let me tell you, I didn't have a lot of peace. So I know exactly what you mean.
1: Well, I did not think that that's what you're saying. When you said, I have lived the majority of my life, I thought you were going to stop there. Because that's the other real startling revelation in all of this, is that a great many of us have lived the majority of our life. I just turned 47 last week, and unless I make it to 94, I've lived the majority of mine. Right?
18: Yeah. And so, like, that's scary.
1: It's not like we can put this thing off and just be like, well, you know, I can see that I have 10 years left. Now I will make these 10 years the best 10 years of my life. No, you don't know. You don't know. You got to take care of this stuff now.
18: Exactly. Live each day as if it's your last, right? I mean, that's really the way that's the way to accurately assess yourself and to get serious about your spiritual life and make it to heaven. Because you're right, we don't know. I'm much more aware of that now than I was 10 years ago. I'm very aware of the fact that my time is limited. I mean, I have no idea how much longer I have, but each day it's one day less. I know that much, and I'm aware of that. And that does affect how I live my life. I don't always get it right, but it does affect that. It does affect how I do what I do, and I realize that, well, this might be it for me. I better make today count.
1: Yeah. Well, you know, if you had walked in the way of God, you would be dwelling in peace forever. That's what Baruch says. So
18: that's right.
1: I'll lean on that. But in the meantime, Gary, this is always a great sort of reality check kind of segment. Not to make us depressed or sad or anxious or anything, but just kind of like reassess, you know, how are we thinking about? Are we thinking about the reality in a way that reflects reality? But if people want to find you, we've got followingthetruth.com, linked at sunrisemorningshow.com. Lots of great books that Gary's written can be found there. Gary, thanks so much. Have a great day.
18: It's my pleasure, Matt. Talk to you next time.
1: 14 till. We're back after this.
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7: Joining us now on the Sunrise Morning Show is Liz Lev, the art historian, guide to Rome, author of How Catholic Art Saved the Faith, as well as The Silent Night, a history of St. Joseph as depicted in art. Good morning, Liz.
25: Good morning to you.
7: It is good to have you back. How's the weather in Rome today?
25: Well, it is hot. We are moving our way through the 90s this morning.
7: Whoa. Okay, so I ask because the weather in Rome on August 5th is a significant part of the feast celebrated on this date. Can you tell us about the weather's role in the dedication of the Basilica of St. Mary Major?
25: Yes, as a matter of fact, I thought about what a clever opening that was on your part.
7: Thank you.
25: Today is the dedication. It's the feast day of the dedication of St. Mary Major. So lots and lots of Romans made the trudge through the almost 100-degree heat up the Esquiline Hill to be there for the celebration of the dedication of St. Mary Major. Now, we have an official dedication year, which is 431, but there is an earlier story that takes us back to the days of Pope Liberius, and that would be in about the mid-4th century of the mid-fourth century. And so you have a pope who, they finished building St. Peter's, they built St. Paul's, they built the Church of Christ the Savior, which you know is the Lateran, mm-hmm. and this pope is thinking, well, gosh, I think we probably should do something for Mary, right? And so he's thinking, and you also have lay people, a husband and wife, who are also thinking the same thing. And so they all, on the night of August 4, they all have the same dream. Mary comes to them, and she says, tomorrow there will be a miracle. On the site of that miracle, build me a church. And sure enough, the morning of August 5th, it snows on the top of the Esquiline Hill. So it's very helpful to be telling this story today in 100-degree heat to understand it really was a miracle to have that snowfall.
7: I mean, it's like miraculous when it snows in Rome in like February, right? So, I mean, August is just unbelievable.
25: I've been known to say that if it snows in February, we make front page news. August really does constitute a miracle.
7: Yes, it really does. So is the St. Mary Major that we can visit in Rome today the same Mary Major that was built in this time?
25: So the St. Mary Major that was allegedly built by Pope Liberius is one that no one's ever been able to find. So when they look down below, they excavated the area under St. Mary Major, they haven't found the remains of what would be called the Liberian Basilica. So maybe it was nearby, maybe it was. It's not the church we see today. The church we see today was built about 100 years afterwards, slightly less than that. The basilica we know today was built under Pope Sixtus III, and he built it in the wake of the Council of Ephesus, which again is where Mary was first declared Mary, Mother of God. But despite the fact that archaeological evidence and even documentary evidence is a little bit sketchy, it doesn't stop us from maintaining that day of August 5th as the feast day of the dedication of St. Mary Major. And I think that's a really, sometimes it's good to remember that there are moments where the documents and the archaeology can't see that far back to what happened. But we have been, for 1,700 years, holding on to this story and this memory of this apparition of the Virgin to a pope, to a husband, and to a wife that created a church which still draws people to it today.
7: It's good enough for me, that's for sure, which is why I'm talking to you about it on this feast day. And, you know, of course, Liz, many Americans listening today associate snow with Christmas time. And, you know, we Americans like to think that the heavens and earth all revolve around us. However, I'm not trying to say the Blessed Virgin Mary was thinking about us Americans in sending snow to communicate her desire for this church, but this is the Christmas church, isn't it, in Rome?
25: It is. It's very sweet that at the end of the day, snow, which for those of us in most of the northern hemispheres associate with the months of December, which is when Christmas comes, Santa Maria ad Nives, as sometimes it's called, Our Lady of the Snows, is indeed the Christmas church. And it used to be the Pope would celebrate four masses on Christmas Day, two of the four were celebrated at St. Mary Major, when the famous relics of the Christ's crib were taken out of the Holy Land and brought to Rome in the end of the 7th century, the Pope had no question about where to put them. He put them in the Church of St. Mary Major because it's associated always in its decoration, in its relics, it's associated with Mary the God-bearer, bringing the Lord into the world.
7: Now, speaking of Christmas, your book is The Silent Night. However, night is spelled with a K. Does St. Joseph show up in the art of St. Mary Major?
25: Well, your art history courses are really doing wonders here. Yes, the one of the great
7: I've read your book, Liz.
25: St. Mary Major. That's part of studying art history, right? One of the great claims to fame of the Church of St. Mary Major is that over the altar there is a triumphal arch, which is interesting in and of itself. They made an archway like the Roman generals would to celebrate victory, and those have mosaics that show the story of the incarnation, how God comes into the world. And the distinction of those mosaics is that it's the very first time we see Saint Joseph in art. He makes his first appearance talking to the angel while Mary is the Annunciation is taking place next to him. We see him presenting Jesus at the temple, introducing the wise men, having discourse with angels. Five times he appears in that amazing cycle.
7: Now, we've talked before about the incredibly important icon housed at St. Mary Major, the Salus Populi Romani, which is there. We've got a number of popes, including, of course, notably Pope Francis, buried there. But can we talk about the baptistry, Liz? I was looking at I was doing a virtual tour of St. Mary Major ahead of our conversation, and I find it interesting. In the baptistry, are there images of the Assumption in there?
25: Yes, it's a very interesting baptistry. It was actually made redecorated, I should say, under Pope Paul V. So So it's done in the 1600s. And Paul V has this huge devotion to Mary, both of the Immaculate Conception, particularly the Immaculate Conception, but also as also to the Assumption. And so he built it all in 1605, made these incredible images, including Immaculate Conception, Assumption in relief by the father of John Lorenzo Bernini.
7: Oh, really? How interesting. Well, yeah. I bring that up because, of course, we're about to celebrate the Feast of the Transfiguration, which is what Mary gets to experience in some ways, this glorified body going to heaven, which then... we don't have time to talk about it, is our future. As we are baptized into Christ, we also will one day experience that same bodily experience of heaven that Mary is experiencing today. Kind of cool that that's in the baptistry. Anyway, we've got your books linked at sunrisemorningshow.com. Liz, sorry we're out of time. I wish we could talk more, but thank you so much.
25: Alla prossima.
7: Look forward to it. All right. May God bless you and keep you.
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7: Hi, this is Anna Mitchell. 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
5: We lie a lot. Maybe not to others, but to ourselves. I'm not good enough. I'm a failure. I'm alone. These thoughts are lies. They do not come from God. The truth is, you are good enough, and you are not alone. You are God's beloved. When we choose these thoughts, we grow closer to Him, and by our example, teach our kids to do the same.
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8: The angel of the Lord declared unto Mary,
26: and she conceived by the Holy Spirit.
8: Hail Mary, full of grace, the Lord is with thee. Blessed art thou amongst women. And blessed is the fruit of thy womb, Jesus.
26: Holy Mary, Mother of God, pray for us sinners, now and at the hour of our deaths. Amen.
8: Behold the handmaid of the Lord.
26: Be it done unto me according to thy word.
8: Hail Mary, full of grace, the Lord is with thee. Blessed art thou amongst women, and blessed is the fruit of thy womb, Jesus.
26: Holy Mary, Mother of God, pray for us sinners, now at the hour of our death. Amen.
8: And the Word was made flesh.
26: And dwelt among us.
8: Hail Mary, full of grace, the Lord is with thee. Blessed art thou amongst women, and blessed is the fruit of thy womb, Jesus.
26: Holy Mary, Mother of God, pray for us sinners, now at the hour of death. Amen.
8: Pray for us, O Holy Mother of God, that we may be made worthy of the promises of Christ. Let us pray. Pour forth, we beseech thee, O Lord, thy grace into our hearts, that we to whom the incarnation of Christ thy Son was made known by the message of an angel, may by his passion and cross be brought to the glory of his resurrection, through the same Christ our Lord. Amen. In the name of the Father, and the Son, and the Holy Spirit. Amen.
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7: This is an EWTN Newslink. I'm Teresa Tomio from Catholic Connection. Today is primary election day for millions of voters. Ballots are being cast in Michigan, Missouri, Kansas, Virginia, and Washington State. Michigan's Democratic U.S. Senate race is the closest watch, pitting progressive Abdul El-Sayed against establishment-backed Congresswoman Haley Stevens. In Missouri, the issue of data centers and where politicians stand on them is expected to drive many voters to the polls today. And World Youth Day organizers
9: organizers unveiling the winner of the official theme song competition. The song is entitled Take Courage, I Have Overcome the World. Vatican News reports it was composed by a Korean musician and features lyrics in Korean, English, French, and Latin. For more news with a Catholic perspective, visit EWTNnews.com. I'm Teresa Tomeo on Beacon of Truth with Deacon Harold Burke Sivers. Starts now.
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11: 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I'm your host, Deacon Harold Burke Sivers, and you're listening on the EWTN Global Catholic Radio Network. Great to be here with you today on this feast day of one of the greatest priests in the history of the church. So humble, so noble, and just lived a beautiful priesthood. And, you know, you hear Ace and I talk about the beauty in the simplicity when it comes to music. And I think that's personified in today's priest, St. John Vianney, also known as the Cure de Ars. Beautiful priest. So we want, today, in honor of this great priest, I want to talk about the priesthood. You are a priest forever. Talk about the priest as a man, a priest as a husband, and the priest as a father. And so would love to hear from you today. Want to share, maybe you are a priest and want to talk about your priesthood. Maybe you've been inspired by St. John Vianney. Maybe he's one of your patron saints. You know, if you want to talk about, you know, how priests have helped and inspired you over the years, would love to hear from you today on this show dedicated to the priesthood in honor of St. John Vianney, the Cure de Ars. Give us a call, 833-288-EWTN. 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Just give us your first name, how you're listening, followed by your brief question. Remember that message and data rates may apply. You are a priest forever, the priest as man, husband, and father. In honor of St. John Vianney today, would love to hear from you. Maybe you've been inspired by the life and the mission, the priesthood of St. John Vianney. Maybe you're a priest and found your vocation through St. John Vianney. Maybe he's one of your favorite saints that you asked for his intercession. Maybe his example of humility has been an example in your life. Or maybe you just want to share about the priest in your parish, how they've inspired you and been a good father to the parish family there. Give us a call, 833-288-EWTN. That's 833-288-3986. And speaking of parishes, continuing our tour this week, myself and Dr. Marcus Peter, host of Ave Maria in the Afternoon. We will be speaking tonight. We're doing a tour of Ohio this week. We're in Norwalk, Ohio last night. Tonight, we are at Church of the Holy Angels in Chagrin Falls, Ohio. So the folks here, we got here a little bit ago, and great folks here. Very much looking forward to the talks tonight. That's from, it says 6 to 8, but actually 7 to 9 tonight. The talks are 7 o'clock to 9 o'clock tonight here at Church of the Holy Angels in Chagrin Falls, Ohio. Tomorrow, we will be at St. Michael Catholic Church in Independence, Ohio from 6:30 to 9. And then finally, St. Susanna down in Mason, Ohio from 7 to 9 at St. Susanna. I've been there before. Awesome parish. Looking forward to coming back. But tonight, my friends, Church of the Holy Angels in Chagrin Falls, Ohio from 7 until 9 tonight. If you want to catch me and Dr. Peter, so far the tour has been going very well. and I look forward to hopefully seeing you and meeting members of the EWTN Radio family. All right. You are a priest forever. Our topic today in honor of St. John Vianney, the cure de Ars, and would love to hear from you today. Maybe you're inspired by St. John Vianney or just want to, give a shout out to your priest. At your parish, was a father in your parish family. 833-288-EWTN. That's 833-288-3986. So St. John Vianney was born on May 8th, 1786, in a small town near Lyon in France, and his parents were devout Catholics and instilled in him at a young age a strong and unwavering commitment to his faith. You know, I think this is one of the things that we can learn from the family of St. John Vianney, you know, instilling the faith in our children, not just sending them off to Catholic school, which is great and all that stuff, but we parents have to live the faith. They need to see that faith being lived out in us, to see that it's real, that they need to see that the faith is about deepening a relationship of love and intimacy with Jesus. I think that's the most crucial thing. Instead of, you know, teaching them the faith like a subject in school, they're going to treat it like that. But when you introduce Jesus as a relationship of deepening love and intimacy, that is going to continue for your entire life, whole way of approaching what our faith is all about. So I think that's a beautiful lesson that the parents of St. John Vianney taught him when he was young. And I think from that example and from being such devout Catholics, he had a desire to become a priest. But, you know, they were poor, and he had to overcome, you know, some meager schooling that he had as a child, did not prepare him for life in the seminary. He also had to overcome the reluctance of the bishops when they saw that, you know, he wanted to be a priest. He had a beautiful heart and desire for the priesthood, but they questioned his abilities, you know, academically, to be able to handle the rigors and the challenges of seminary, at that time, especially learning Latin. You know, so that was a struggle. Again, a beautiful lesson for us. You know, God may give us a heart for something, but we have to assess, do we have the skills? Do we have the ability? You know, and sometimes others may discourage us, but if God wants it to happen, God will give us everything we need in order for that to happen. It doesn't mean that we're not going to struggle. It doesn't mean that we don't have to work hard. Of course we do. But it's through that work and through that effort and through that struggle and through that toil that God is able to work through all of that and through all of us. So St. John Vianney, whose feast day is today, and our topic is You Are a Priest Forever. Looking at the priest as a man, as a husband, and a father, would love to share your thoughts on the priesthood. 833-288-EWTN. That's 833-288-3986. So grateful to the people who have come out to see Dr. Marcus, Peter, and I on this tour. Also grateful to the people who bring you this show every day. I'm talking about Michael McCall and Pedro Quiles, who help us out on social media. Matt Gabisky, who will be screening your calls today. And our producer, the man himself, Ace McKay. Ace, how goes it today?
0: It's going good, man. I love this topic when we talk about just saying yes when God has given us a passion for something, because I think sometimes or oftentimes other people's fears, well, why would you want to do that? Well, have you thought about this? Well, we don't know the road in which we're going to go. And again, when we say yes, it's never straight. It's always, you know, up and down. But that's us trusting in God, because as we go through that, we watch how he provides. We watch how he gives us certain giftings or skills or whatever it may be. Or what I love is other people that he's also been farming and ready to, you know, to cultivate this harvest together. And rather than us having to reinvent the wheel, we get to come together as a community for the equal passion.
11: Yeah, and that's it. We're all part of that body of Christ. Right. And I think that's what St. John Vianney did so well, bringing people together, you know, as a family. And if you've ever been to Ars, it's a tiny place, you know, and it's just like, wow, this great priest exercises priesthood here in the country, mm-hmm. almost like in the middle of nowhere, you know. But I always love going there. It's just so peaceful. And you see, you get to see where he lived and how simple, how just simply he lived. Yeah. For him, it was all about the priest. And I'd love, you know, to maybe return to that spirit of St. John Vianney again. You know, with all these mergers and clustering of parishes and all this stuff, I think priests are being pulled in all kinds of directions and a little bit stressful. And sometimes the administrative stuff gets in the way. And, you know, I don't think they're ordained priests to push paper. I think they're ordained priests to serve the people of God. And so I think if we can find ways to make life simpler, mm-hmm. I think they're able to exercise the priesthood with more of the passion and fidelity and the simplicity, really, of St. John Vianney.
0: Yeah. Well, and I think, too, the thing is when we're discerning any kind of level of our lives, if God has put something in us and we're like, I don't know where this is coming from, you immediately go to that conversation with God and ask him, Lord, is this you or is this my own agenda? So that as you pursue forward, you know he's going to provide. And if you don't know it, you'll watch him work.
11: Yeah, that's right.

0: devotion to the Immaculate Heart of Mary as we're encouraged to contemplate Mary as Mother and Queen who leads us to Jesus. 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

0: That's it. That's that, it's that glory bump right there.
1: Yeah.
0: I read an article a couple days ago. It was talking about the last year, last couple of years of Prince's life. I was talking about, you know how we all have sometimes those moments where we wake up at like 3 o'clock in the morning or like, all right, Lord, what are you trying to say to me? What's going on here? They said in this article that he literally had started living like a 3 hours of sleep lifestyle because that 2 to 4 window was where he was the most creative, which I think any of us that have a creative nugget, you write a poem, you write a song, you write a homily, whatever, in the middle of the night because it comes in weird times. But he also was on that place where he was being so creative. He had tons of music coming out of him, but he had very, like, the other skills for the other 3 or 4 hours of sleep that your body also needs. So that's why he didn't do very much, because while he could be creative, all he was doing was churning out music. And I was like, what a crazy way to be living your life where that's all you do.
1: Yeah, yeah. That happens to me every once in a while. I'll wake up to go to the bathroom, something's like, oh, because I usually go to bed thinking about something, then fall asleep, and usually by the time I wake up in the morning I forget about it. But every once in a while I'll get up and I'll be like, and still kind of not when I first wake up, not actively thinking about it, but then as I'm going to the bathroom, something like, hey, wait a minute, oh, that's awesome. And then I'll just grab my phone and just like record something into it so I won't forget, because, that's awesome. But most of the time what happens is people will tell me, oh, Deacon, I couldn't sleep. And so I turn on EWTN and there you were, like at 3 o'clock in the morning. I'm like, wow, I'm the cure for insomnia.
0: There you go. You just lullabied me right back into slumber.
1: Yep. So if you ever have a cure for insomnia, just turn on Deacon Harold in the middle of the night at EWTN and you'll go right back to sleep.
0: You have those restless kids. All right, kids, we're putting on Deacon.
1: Yeah, there you go. I'm Deacon Harold Burke Sivers, listening to Beacon of Truth. And today's the feast day of one of the great priests of the church, St. John Vianney, also known as the Cure to Ours. And the show topic is, you are a priest forever. Talking about the priest as man, as husband, as father. If you want to share some thoughts about the priesthood, maybe you want to honor a priest that's in your parish who's been a wonderful father to your parish family. Maybe you've been inspired by a priest when you were younger. Maybe you've just been inspired by St. John Vianney. Maybe he's one of your patron saints or a great intercessor for you. Would love to hear from you today. Give us a call, 833-288-EWTN. That's 833-288-3986.
0: Looking forward to the wisdoms of Mother Angelica. 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We miss her. But talking about Zacchaeus and the blind man who met Jesus in Jericho, that's

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1: All right. 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
2: Hi.
1: Hello, great to hear from you.
2: What's that?
1: Oh, it's great to hear from you. Thank you.
2: Oh, thank you. Thank you. Great to be on. My question was just what you were talking about earlier about priests. And there's been a few cases where I've seen very elderly priests, and they kind of at the end of their lives, I don't know, I just feel like sometimes it's possible, I don't know, I could be wrong, but they just seem kind of alone. And even there's some cases even where, like, a priest has said to me kind of like, oh, hopefully Father Larry's making the rent this month, or comments like that. And I don't know, what is the process for them being taken care of? I feel like with their lives, they should be really put up on a pedestal toward the end of their lives, and there should be so many people around them. And how does that work?
1: So it works a little different from diocesan priests or from priests that are part of a religious order. So for a diocesan priest, they get paid, of course, by the diocese, but they don't get paid very much. You know, very, very simple, meager, and they have a retirement fund. And so when they retire, you know, they usually have like a house or a place of rent, or maybe they move into a retirement community and live out the rest of their priesthood there. And this is why, for example, on those times of the year when the diocese asks for support for priests, usually there's a collection that goes to priest retirement funds, you know, that help out priests that have spent their entire life serving the church, and now when they're elderly now, it's time for the church to help support them. You know, so that's why these things are important. But usually the diocese helps to support the priests, but a lot of times the priests will set up their own kind of retirement funds as well, and they kind of manage it from there. In a religious order, the priest doesn't own anything. Everything is held in common. And so, for example, Father Brian Milady of Happy Memory, one of my good friends and spiritual director in EWTN for many, many years. And we used to be one of the hosts of Open Line, as a matter of fact, on EWTN Radio. When he was ill, he was living in Portland. In fact, the last time I saw him in person was the day before he left to go to the retirement community for his religious order, the Dominicans, which is in the Oakland, California area. So some religious orders have a place where the elderly, retired, or even ill members of the communities will go, and that's where they go there, and that's where they're taken care of, either by professional care or by other members of the community as well. But it's not just older priests that get lonely. I mean, the quote unquote shortage of priests. I put it in air quotes because I think God is calling lots of men to the priesthood, but not many of them are responding. You know, or they're coming in later. We're seeing an influx of later vocations now. But I've had the great honor and privilege of staying with priests all around the country when I travel. And a lot of them live alone, you know, and some of them have pets, you know, a dog or a cat or something like that to keep them company. And so they do get lonely, you know. And I think that's something that we need to address. Now, one of the most creative ways I've seen, especially with these clustering and merging of parishes, I forget which diocese it was, but the priests were living in a common rectory, but they were going out to the different churches they were assigned to as pastors and associates. But when they came back, instead of going to a rectory at that church, they came back and lived together as a community. I thought that was an awesome, awesome idea. But for the elderly priests, you know, part of their pay that they get goes into a retirement fund, into like a pension fund. And it gets very meager. But priests dedicate themselves because of their love of Christ. They dedicate themselves to the church and live very simple retirements. I even know parishioners who have offered vacation homes to the priests, you know, to live there for a while, or, you know, have offered to help take care of priests in their old age. So, I mean, the church is so, and the people of God are so incredibly generous when it comes to our priests. So that's why I would say, Rose.
2: So it seems like, in your opinion, it seems like most of them are pretty well taken care of by community.
1: Well, it depends, you know. It depends on the community. It depends on, you know, sometimes geographically, where a priest is, depends on his relationship that he's had at the parish with parishioners, because, you know, sometimes priests will be at a place for a while, they move to another parish, and it depends on the relationships they have with that community. You know, so it, but as far as the diocese, and the diocese has retirement funds where they take care of the priest. But again, and I know many priests may have other sources of income too, like they may write articles or other things to supplement some of the income that they have for priests, and put that toward their retirement. But typically, dioceses have retirement funds for the priests. Just like if you work at a job, you get a 401k kind of thing. They, you know, dioceses are set up to have that kind of thing for priests too. Again, the level of how much is contributed depends on where the diocese is.
2: Right, right. Well, that's good to know.
1: Yeah, so, you know, I think we need to do what we can to support our priests, and if they, you know, and inviting priests over to their house for dinner, you know, or something like that, I think would be a great way to break some of the loneliness that I think that some priests are experiencing, especially priests that are out in the furthest ends of a diocese, you know, but they don't really see other priests very much because they're serving in rural areas, and maybe have two or three, maybe even four parishes in the area, and they're just driving from parish to parish to parish, or from a parish to a mission, and, you know, just don't have much interaction with their brother priest. So I think that you know, bishops can find creative ways to help build and form a sense of community among the priests, so they don't get lonely or don't get burned out, so they continue to serve the people of God in the way that Christ has called them to. But thank you, Rose. It's so wonderful for your call and to hear about your care for the priest. That's beautiful. All right, we're talking about St. John Vianney today and the priesthood. Today's show is You Are a Priest Forever, the priest as man, as husband, and father, in honor of the Curator Ars, St. John Vianney. Would love to hear from you today. Give us a call, 833-288 EWTN. If you've been inspired by St. John Vianney, or maybe want to share about a priest who's been an inspiration to you, maybe in your parish, 833-288-3986. So I mentioned that John Vianney wanted to become a priest, but he was not, because of inadequate informal schooling that he had didn't adequately prepare him for seminary studies. And, you know, and of course, the bishop was a little bit reluctant, because he had not had a really good education. So he almost ended up becoming a farmer instead of a priest. You know, he could not get the Latin down. It was required, of course, back then. He could not, you know, in fact, he had to stop seminary for a while because he just couldn't get the Latin. But that urged him to seek private tutoring. And after a long battle academically, he finally was able to squeeze through and got ordained a priest. And thanks be to God for that. And despite the challenges, he became a priest, and he touched the hearts of many, many, many people, not just in the beautiful little country town of ours, but around the world. He touched the hearts of many through his humble, beautiful, and authentic faith. All right, you are a priest forever, in honor of St. John Vianney. You may want to talk about your being inspired by St. John Vianney, or a priest that inspired you in your life, or as a good father in your parish right now. 833-288.
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6: In the name of the Father, and the Son, and the Holy Spirit. Thank you, God, for this new day. Thank you for rest and shelter, for health and for food. Thank you for my friends and my family. Thank you for challenges and for opportunities to learn. May this day be filled with love, and may I know that you are always near. Amen. In the name of the Father, and the Son, and the Holy Spirit. Amen.
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0: like this back in the day.
1: But getting to probably hear from actual people that we look up to that are no longer here as well.
0: Yeah, that's true.
1: It's like, what kind of band is going to be put, the super group?
0: Yeah, the super group of heaven.
1: That's right.
0: Angelic choirs and the different harmonies. And, you know, I mean, of course, you know, what's the traditional instrument? The harp. You
1: right.
0: know, that you hear like the harp in heaven, harp music all day. But I don't know. I don't know what that. I think it's gonna be a different kind of music.
1: Could be.
0: You know, I don't know. If it, I mean, obviously, we put human. We're trying to understand something that's incomprehensible.
1: Yep.
0: You know, Jesus' eyes not ear hear, eyes not seen, ears not heard, nor has it so much as dawned on man what God has in store for us in heaven. Right.
1: Mm-hmm.
0: So we try to put human imagery of what that could be like, but it's way beyond anything we can imagine. So I'm thinking then that the music, we say the harp, because we think of heaven as peaceful and light, and you know, but I think there will be music in heaven. I just don't know what that would sound like. Maybe it's a whole different way of encountering God musically.
1: Yeah,
0: you know, it's gonna be interesting. It's gonna be fascinating. I think.
1: I mean, if we're finally perfect, then there are no bad notes. You know, there's no, you know, need for auto-tune. You know, we're not having to process anything. We just, you know, give our best, and there he is to receive it.
0: Yeah, yeah. And I'm looking forward to listening to the music, whatever that sounds like, that's emanating from God's heart, out that flows out from him into the world.
1: Mm-hmm.
0: You know, to experience that, like, face-to-face in heaven. I'm really looking forward to that, God willing.
1: Amen.
0: Yes. I'm Deacon Hal Burke, Civilization, the Beacon of Truth. And today, in honor of the Feast of St. John Vianney, we're talking about the priesthood today. You are a priest forever. The priest as man, husband, and father. We'd love to hear from you if you've been inspired by a priest in your life, or even a priest in your parish now, or if you have if St. John Vianney's been an inspiration to you. Would love to hear from you today. 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
0: All right, my friends, Feast of St. John Vianney today, and we are talking about the priesthood. You are a priest forever. The priest as man, husband, and father. 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
2: Hello. Thanks for taking my call. I was wondering, with so many different orders and choices of religious life, do you think that strengthens or confuses vocations?
0: Because of there's so many different religious orders out there?
2: Yes.
0: Yeah. So I think actually it's a wonderful thing that we have many religious orders, because there's so many different means. For example, you know, if you look in nature, there's so many different types of flowers and plants. There's so many different types of birds, you know. So for the needs of the life of the church and in spiritual life, there are many different charisms. You know, there's some religious orders that are serving the poor. You know, like, of course, you want to think of Mother Teresa and the Sisters of Charity and the work that they're doing. You know, you've got the Sisters for Life in New York, you know, that are working to help create a culture of life. You know, you have Mother Angelica and the Poor Clare Nuns, you know, who are cloistered, you know, who are spending their time in prayer and supplication for the world. You know, you have the Dominicans, you have the Franciscans, you have all these different charisms and religious orders in the church. So when a young person is trying to discern if God is calling me, maybe even to a religious order, one thing they can do is see which religious order fits their charism, fits their personality, fits maybe what God may be calling them to do. Some are, like I said, called to work with the poor. Some are called to be teachers. Some are called to be cloistered, to pray for the world. Some have very specific things that they felt God has called to them in the life of the church. So, there's a wonderful, great diversity there. So that means there's a place for everybody, within religious orders. And what's cool, many religious orders have what they call third orders, where you can live the spirituality and the charism of that religious order as a lay person. So you don't have to actually officially join the community and wear a habit, but you live that spirituality and charism of that community in the world as a lay person. Kind of take that spirituality with you and share it with others in the world. Does that help at all, Elizabeth?
2: Well, sure, of course. It's very interesting, and I'm wondering, at St. John Vianney's time, in what, the late 1800s, maybe? Were there then than there are now, or more? I mean, just as many choices. I'm sure some orders have folded, but of course the big ones have endured. But now we even have more new ones created. Is that fair to say?
0: Yeah, so he lived in the early 1800s. He died in 1859. And there were a number of religious orders even back then. Even though St. John Vianney was just a diocesan, a parish priest, he wasn't a member of a religious order. But there were religious orders during his time doing great work in the life of the church. So he felt called to be a diocesan priest, to serve the priest in a parish. In a diocesan level, you know, there may be another man that's called to the priesthood, but maybe it's through the Dominicans as a preacher and a teacher. Maybe he's called to be like Father Mitch Pacwa as a Jesuit, you know, maybe called to do more academic studies, teach at a university level. You know, maybe they're called to be cloistered like Mother Angelica or even other Carmelites. You know, who serve a very contemplative life, or Cistercian, or there's just different beautiful charisms. And these were, a lot of these religious orders, not all of them, but many of them were founded by saints, you know, who saw a need in the church at that time, or you know, we need more prayer, we need more contemplation, we need more work with the poor. And they did something about it. They started these religious orders and galvanized people around themselves to help them move the mission of Christ and the church forward.
2: Yes. Yeah, it is. It is a beautiful thing to learn more about each charism of the orders. And I just shout out to my parish where I grew up in Janesville, Wisconsin, was St. John Vianney Parish.
0: Oh,
2: went to Catholic school there. Yes. So, of course, today is always a special day because mm-hmm. I always remembered it. And it was just such a wonderful parish, beautiful priest, Catholic school. And that's where Mom, Dad, and my siblings and I attended. And it just had, I have a great memory. It was, you know, we were well formed, and as this was in the 70s, but great memory. So, yay for St. John Vianney!
0: Oh, that's so awesome! Thank you so much for your beautiful call, Elizabeth, and we're praying for you and for your intentions. All right, St. John Vianney's feast day today. We're talking about you are a priest forever. The priest as man, husband, and the father. We'd love to hear from you today. Some thoughts on St. John Vianney. Maybe he's been an inspiration to you or is your patron saint. Maybe you have a particular devotion to St. John Vianney. Maybe you just want to learn a little more about the priesthood, or just want to do a shout out and talk about the influence of priests in your life, maybe growing up or even in your parish now. Give us a call. We'd love to hear from you today on Beacon of Truth. 833-288-EWTN. 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
3: 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I was hoping to, I'll comment on St. John Vianney, but if you could tie the efforts and hopefully progress for Father Augustus Tolson, and whether there was, you know, any documents of his recognition of St. John Vianney I'm trying to remember, like, the period of time, if there was anything, like, published or all, you know, known. But I also thought when you opined about consolidations and hard work within parishes, I mean, his death was serving. I mean, he was on the street, it was hot, and he collapsed. I mean, it's just amazing use of meager funds. But just a quick comment. St. John Vianney has been a hero to me. And I went through three stages. I was very much afraid of, you know, the enemy. And then the second part phase that lasted for a while would be angry, like wanting to take on. But third is really through St. John Vianney's example of, like, total ignoring and disregard of the enemy. Like, not even giving a moment of time to recognize the distraction of a bed on fire, a knock at the door, or all this craziness, that he was just so focused on our Lord, the Most Holy Sacrament, and the Blessed Mother. So, thank you, Deacon.
0: Ah, thank you so much. And as far as Father Augustine's, Tolton's cause, so the last official thing was back in 2019, where Pope Francis, a recommendation was made to him by the Cardinal Prefect for the Congregation, at that time it was called the Congregation for the Cause of Saints. They're called Dicasteries now. And he issued a declaration that after reviewing everything and the unanimous recommendation for the congregation at that time, that Pope Francis recognized that he lived a life of heroic virtue and advanced him the title of Venerable Father Augustus Tolton. So now the next step is a miracle, is the approval of a miracle. Now, I know from speaking with several folks that are in the know that there are a couple of miracles that are being looked at by the Vatican now. It's a very rigorous process, as it should be. You know, they want to make sure that if any, you know, the healing has to be spontaneous, has to be, you know, no medical, you know, explanation of how this came about. So those are being discerned right now. And if one of them does get approved, if one of them, you know, the folks on the panel that are looking at that say, oh, we have one here, and they're not able to find any human or medical cause for this person recovering, it's brought to the Pope for his discernment, and then it's up to the Pope to make the declaration of blessed, which is the next to the last step. And then the final step, of course, would be canonization after a second miracle. Although the Pope can waive the second miracle, as was the case with John Paul II, you know. So, sometimes this takes the canonization process takes a very long time. In some cases, decades, in order, you know, for these kinds of things to happen. So, I pray he's the of all the ones that are being considered now from the United States, he's the one that's the, well, besides, of course, Fulton Sheen, which is going to be beatified a month from now. But right behind him is, I think, his Father Augustus Tolton would be the next one in line there. So, thanks, John. Any other questions?
3: Could you opine more? I heard you rocked the house, and when you came to Boston, I'm promoting you now.
0: For the men's conference
3: when you,
0: there.
3: Were you here? The men's group, everyone spoke about how you just rocked the house. You did not need a microphone. Everyone was floating in the Holy Spirit. But more comments about St. John Vianney. I mean, you know, you have a wonderful voice, and I'm told by Mother Angelica's opining that St. John Vianney had a soft voice, a gentle voice. And,
0: yes.
3: You know, and yet look at how he speaks through the church.
0: That's a beautiful observation, John. Now, obviously, we don't have any recordings of St. John Vianney, but people who were interviewed about him and his life, did say he was soft-spoken. And when you look at pictures of him, in fact, if you ever get a chance to go to ours, the town is tiny. There's not much to see there, but I love going there. And just to see how simply he lived, his bed and his room, just meager, simple, because it was all about giving his life for the people of God, serving them as their priest and their father. I mean, he had practiced severe fast, had very short nights of sleep, spent hours and hours and hours in the confessional, hearing the confessions of countless people, and then people from around the world, when they heard about them, they came from all over, and even from other countries that came in. And while he was doing all of that, he established a home for girls. You know, and he had a powerful devotion to the Blessed Mary. And there were even miracles attributed to John Vianney even during his lifetime before he died. You know, that's why I'm so glad he's one of the patron saints for priests. He would typically spend about 11 to 12 hours a day in the confessional. And during the summer, with the longer days and more sunlight, it was even increased to 16 hours a day hearing confessions. And many people, because of they were inspired by his confession, returned to the faith and received the forgiveness of God. You know, what does Jesus say? There's more joy in heaven for one sinner who comes back to the church. And how many people, through the gift of his priesthood, and the simplicity of his life, were able to bring people, because he lived, he didn't just pay lip service, he lived what he believed, he lived the faith, and people saw it. It's simple homilies and beautiful homilies, like today in the vigils, or what's it called, office of readings, a beautiful homily by St. John Vianney today, just beautifully, just it just hits your heart with how simple, but how beautiful, how powerful. He was a man moved by the Holy Spirit and shared that gift of his fatherhood to the members of the family, of the parish family in ours, and well beyond that as well. So beautiful example of the priesthood in St. John Vianney for sure.
3: Amen. Thank you for your ministry. Thank you, Deacon. Thank you, Ace. Thank you.
0: Thank you, John, man. Great to hear from you, my friend. We want to hear from you today, St. John Vianney, on this feast day. You are a priest forever. 833-288-EWTN. That's 833-288-3986. Stan is a first-time caller calling from Harrisburg, Pennsylvania. Listen, I think it's Holy Family. Stan, welcome to Beacon of Truth.
4: Thank you very much, Deacon. Keep up the great work you do.
0: Thank you, my friend. So great to hear from you today.
4: Yeah, I was just calling because of here in the Harrisburg Diocese, we just have so many priests. We just do a great job. You know, they bring us the Mass every day, bring us the Holy Eucharist. Every time I go to confession, I try to go to confession once a month. All the wisdom I get from our priests, to help me out being a better dad, a husband, a grandfather, and so on. And we're just, truly blessed here, as well as I'm sure all the other dioceses across the country. Our priests are so important to us. And I'm also a teacher at a Catholic school, and we pray every day for vocations, and also coach basketball at a local high school. And a lot of times we pray for our priests at the end of our practices, because, again, we have priests to come in and, work with our students to become, better Catholics, become better people. So just want to share that the priests do so much for us here in our diocese, as well as other dioceses. Very grateful for that.
0: You know, Stan, what you said was so beautiful. It brings up a great point. The priests, as fathers and husbands for Christ's bride, the church, give themselves, just like a good husband and father gives himself totally for his family, but he needs to get something back. You know, I'm not talking about money. I mean, the appreciation of the priest, just like, how much priests would love, but just so taking them out to dinner. Inviting them over to the house for dinner, spending time with them, even offering to take them on pilgrimage with you, or just taking them to a movie, something simple to know that you appreciate. It would just come up to the priest after Mass saying, Father, you probably don't hear this often enough. You probably hear more complaints about the parking lot lights or this person or that person, but I just want to let you know how grateful we are to have you as the father of our family here at the parish. That alone, I think, would be very, very welcome by our priests. They don't need I guess they do need to hear it. I mean, I think it's good for them to hear that their effort as, like, for me, you know, I love when my wife says, "Hun, you know, you're gone on the road preaching, but I just want to let you know how much we appreciate the sacrifice you make for." Oh, that man, I could go for another year just on that. That's all I need. You know, like, okay, I'm on the right track. Because sometimes I worry, am I gone too much? Am I, you know, some of the priests, am I being pulled in all these directions? Am I serving the people well enough? But just to hear that affirmation from his bride, the members of the church, that goes a long way with the heart of a priest. So thank you, Stan, so much for your call. Is it, is Father Trujillo from Harrisburg?
4: Yes, he's from the Harrisburg Diocese.
0: I thought so. Yes, yes. So if you see him, tell him I said hello.
4: I had one quick question for you.
0: Yes, Dan.
4: Are you a Cursiesta? Have you ever done a Cursiesta weekend or Cursillo weekend?
0: No, I'm very familiar with Cursillo, but I've not done a Cursillo weekend myself, no.
4: Put that on your list. It's a great thing to do, Deacon. Wonderful thing to do.
0: Yeah, I've heard beautiful things about Cursillo, and I'm so glad it's going. It's been going for a long time, for decades.
4: Yes, it is.
0: And I'm, I'm still glad it's going. So thank you for letting us know about that, Stan. Appreciate it very, very much. And we'd love to hear from you today. You are a priest forever in honor of St. John Vianney. Let's go to Cheryl calling from Michigan, listening on Sirius XM 130. Cheryl, welcome to Beacon of Truth.
5: Hi, I have a question in regard to the shortage of priests and the lack of a class, a program, a brochure. But I think it's more than a brochure. I think it has to be a one-on-one because there's so many different choices that priests can choose. But I think most of them are young men are exposed based on either the parish they go to, which would be a diocesan priest, or the Catholic school they may go to, whose the teachers are from a certain order of priests. And I think it might be confusing in that young men don't understand all of their choices. And to go to one individual, like a diocesan priest or a teacher, they may not cover with those young men all the different choices that there are. They may want to lead them to where they're at, whether it's a teaching order or a diocesan priest. And I think a lot of young men do not want to run a business as a priest. They want to serve a community and not have to do books and other kinds of things that go with being a priest in a diocese. So I think that's something that may be lacking.
0: Yeah, so I'd say a couple things. I'd say one, if a young man goes to a priest at a parish, the priest should be helping that young man or woman, if it's a women's religious order, should help them discern where God is calling them. Now, yes, of course, any bishop and priest would want more priests in their diocese, of course. And of course, the priest would make that suggestion and recommendation to talk to the vocations director of the diocese so that the young man can, you know, take a look at it and discern. But really what they should be doing, along with the parents, is helping to let this young person to discern where is God calling. Could it be marriage? Could it be priesthood? Could it be religious life? Could it be help? Where is God? So they need to get to know that young person, know their charism, know their gifts that God has given them, and direct that person to the best place where God can use them and the specific gifts that God has given them to serve the church. Now, one thing young people can do, there's the Institute on Religious Life. So the Institute on Religious Life, they have a vocations search. So you can actually go to the website and go on vocation search, and it will filter through all the different, I think there's 185 religious communities that are affiliated with them, Franciscans, Carmelites, Dominicans, many, many others. And they can discern, given my gifts and talents, where do I think God may be pulling me or leading me in religious life. I think there's plenty of options. I think sometimes it's a little bit overwhelming, but I think sitting down and helping a young person discern where God is calling me is the way to go. Thank you for your beautiful call. All right, tomorrow, my friends, Word of God Wednesday. We're breaking open God's Word for the 19th Sunday in Ordinary Time. 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The Father and the Son and the Holy Spirit. Amen.
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11: Atheists have often viewed belief in God as wishful thinking, a projection of an idea because man fears death. But is this a fair claim? The answer is no, and here are some reasons why. First, not everyone accepts God's existence for this reason. There are many who acknowledge his existence on the grounds of reasonable arguments. Second, even if someone does believe in God for this reason, it says nothing whether or not the proposition, God exists, is true. And finally, third, the theist could turn the table and say atheists reject God simply because they're scared of a divine rule maker and don't want to submit. Obviously, this is not evidence that can be used in support of theism. So, is atheism justified because belief in God is wishful thinking? Absolutely not. I'm Carlo Broussard with The Ready Reason for Catholic Answers, Catholic.com.
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17: 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We're also reminded of the mercy and comfort offered to us by God, despite the shame of our sin. Father Mike will read from the book of the prophet Ezekiel and from Proverbs as well.
18: Hi, my name is Father Mike Schmitz, and you're listening to The Bible in a Year, where we encounter God's voice and live life through the lens of Scripture. Using the Great Adventure Bible timeline, we'll read all the way from Genesis to Revelation, discovering how the story of salvation unfolds and how we fit into that story today. The Great Adventure Bible timeline was developed by Jeff Cavins and is provided by Ascension, who produced and funded this program. It is day 216, and we are reading from Isaiah chapter 53 and 54, Ezekiel 14 and 15, as well as Proverbs chapter 12, verses 25 through 28. And Isaiah 53 and 54 is just, man, gosh, bonkers, incredible. It is the Lord's suffering servant, and if nothing else, it is one of the most clear proclamations and prophecies of Jesus Christ in his suffering for us, for our sins. Now, keep in mind, the context of Isaiah 53 and 54 is Isaiah is talking about the people of Israel, and yet at the same time, he maybe didn't have any idea. He was also talking about the Messiah, Jesus Christ, our Lord, as well as in chapters 14 and 15 of Ezekiel, when he's talking about those false prophets, idolatry condemned. Anyways, you know what's coming up. We've got the readings today, and gosh, let's not wait. Let's dive in right now with Isaiah 53, 54, Ezekiel 14 and 15, Proverbs 12, verses 25 through 28. The book of the prophet Isaiah, chapter 53. The Lord's suffering servant. Who has believed what we have heard? And to whom has the arm of the Lord been revealed? For he grew up before him like a young plant and like a root out of dry ground. He had no form or comeliness that we should look at him and no beauty that we should desire him. He was despised and rejected by men, a man of sorrows and acquainted with grief. And as one from whom men hide their faces, he was despised, and we esteemed him not. Surely he has borne our griefs and carried our sorrows, yet we esteemed him stricken, struck down by God and afflicted. But he was wounded for our transgressions. He was bruised for our iniquities. Upon him was the chastisement that made us whole, and with his stripes we are healed. All we like sheep have gone astray. We have turned everyone to his own way, and the Lord has laid on him the iniquity of us all. He was oppressed, and he was afflicted, yet he opened not his mouth, like a lamb that is led to the slaughter, and like a sheep that before its shearers is silent, so he opened not his mouth. By oppression and judgment he was taken away, and as for his generation, who considered that he was cut off out of the land of the living, stricken for the transgression of my people. And they made his grave with the wicked, and with a rich man in his death, although he had done no violence, and there was no deceit in his mouth. Yet it was the will of the Lord to bruise him. He has put him to grief. When he makes himself an offering for sin, he shall see his offspring. He shall prolong his days. The will of the Lord shall prosper in his hand. He shall see the fruit of the travail of his soul and be satisfied. By his knowledge shall the righteous one, my servant, make many to be accounted righteous, and he shall bear their iniquities. Therefore, I will divide him a portion with the great, and he shall divide the spoil with the strong, because he poured out his soul to death and was numbered with the transgressors. Yet he bore the sin of many and made intercession for the transgressors. Chapter 54. Mercy and comfort offered. Sing, O barren one who did not bear. Break forth into singing and cry aloud, you who have not had labor pains. For the children of the desolate one will be more than the children of her that is married, says the Lord. Enlarge the place of your tent, and let the curtains of your habitations be stretched out. Hold not back, lengthen your cords and strengthen your stakes. For you will spread abroad to the right and to the left, and your descendants will possess the nations and will people the desolate cities. Fear not, for you will not be ashamed. Be not confounded, for you will not be put to shame. For you will forget the shame of your youth, and the reproach of your widowhood you will remember no more. For your Maker is your husband, the Lord of hosts is his name, and the Holy One of Israel is your Redeemer, the God of the whole earth he is called. For the Lord has called you like a wife forsaken and grieved in spirit, like a wife of youth when she is cast off, says your God. For a brief moment I forsook you, but with great compassion I will gather you. In overflowing wrath for a moment I hid my face from you, but with everlasting mercy I will have compassion on you, says the Lord your Redeemer. For this is like the days of Noah to me. As I swore that the waters of Noah should no more go over the earth, so I have sworn that I will not be angry with you and will not rebuke you. For the mountains may depart and the hills be removed, but my mercy shall not depart from you, and my covenant of peace shall not be removed, says the Lord, who has compassion on you. O afflicted one, storm-tossed and not comforted, behold, I will set your stones in antimony and lay your foundations with sapphire. I will make your pinnacle of agate and your gates of carbuncles and all your wall of precious stones. All your sons shall be taught by the Lord, and great shall be the prosperity of your sons. In righteousness you shall be established. You shall be far from oppression, for you shall not fear, and from terror, for it shall not come near you. If anyone stirs up strife, it is not from me. Whoever stirs up strife with you shall fall because of you. Behold, I have created the smith who blows the fire of coals and produces a weapon for its purpose. I have also created the ravager to destroy. No weapon that is fashioned against you shall prosper, and you shall confute every tongue that rises against you in judgment. This is the heritage of the servants of the Lord, and their vindication from me, says the Lord. The book of the prophet Ezekiel, chapter 14. Idolatry condemned. Then came certain of the elders of Israel to me and sat before me, and the word of the Lord came to me. Son of man, these men have taken their idols into their hearts and set the stumbling block of their iniquity before their faces. Should I let myself be inquired of at all by them? Therefore speak to them and say to them, thus says the Lord God, any man of the house of Israel who takes his idols into his heart and sets the stumbling block of his iniquity before his face, and yet comes to the prophet, I, the Lord, will answer him myself because of the multitude of his idols, that I may lay hold of the hearts of the house of Israel, who are all estranged from me through their idols. Therefore, say to the house of Israel, thus says the Lord God, repent and turn away from your idols and turn away your faces from all your abominations. For any one of the house of Israel or of the strangers that sojourn in Israel who separates himself from me, taking his idols into his heart and putting the stumbling block of his iniquity before his face, and yet comes to a prophet to inquire for himself of me, I, the Lord, will answer him myself, and I will set my face against that man. I will make him a sign and a byword and cut him off from the midst of my people. And you shall know that I am the Lord. And if the prophet be deceived and speak a word, I, the Lord, have deceived that prophet, and I will stretch out my hand against him and will destroy him from the midst of my people Israel. And they shall bear their punishment. The punishment of the prophet and the punishment of the inquirer shall be alike, that the house of Israel may go no more astray from me, nor defile themselves any more with all their transgressions. But that they may be my people, and I may be their God, says the Lord. And the word of the Lord came to me. Son of man, When a land sins against me by acting faithlessly, and I stretch out my hand against it and break its staff of bread and send famine upon it and cut off from it man and beast, even if these three men, Noah, Daniel, and Job, were in it, they would deliver but their own lives by their righteousness, says the Lord God. If I cause wild beasts to pass through the land and they ravage it, it may be made desolate, so that no man may pass through because of the beasts. Even if these three men were in it, as I live, says the Lord God, they would deliver neither sons nor daughters. They alone would be delivered, but the land would be desolate. Or if I bring a sword upon that land and say, let a sword go through the land, and I cut off from it man and beast, though these three men were in it, as I live, says the Lord God, they would deliver neither sons nor daughters, but they alone would be delivered. Or if I send a pestilence into that land and pour out my wrath upon it with blood to cut off from it man and beast, even if Noah, Daniel, and Job were in it, as I live, says the Lord God, they would deliver neither son nor daughter. They would deliver but their own lives by their righteousness. For thus says the Lord God, how much more when I send upon Jerusalem my four sore acts of judgment, sword, famine, evil beasts, and pestilence, to cut off from it man and beast. Yet if there should be left in it any survivors to lead out sons and daughters when they come forth to you, and you see their ways and their doings, you will be consoled for the evil that I have brought upon Jerusalem, for all that I have brought upon it. They will console you when you see their ways and their doings, and you shall know that I have not done without cause all that I have done in it, says the Lord God. Chapter 15. The Useless Vine. And the word of the Lord came to me. Son of man, how does the wood of the vine surpass any wood, the vine branch which is among the trees of the forest? Is wood taken from it to make anything? Do men take a peg from it to hang any vessel on? Behold, it is given to the fire for fuel. When the fire has consumed both ends of it and the middle of it is charred, is it useful for anything? Behold, when it was whole, it was used for nothing. How much less, when the fire has consumed it and it is charred, can it ever be used for anything? Therefore, thus says the Lord God, like the wood of the vine among the trees of the forest, which I have given to the fire for fuel, so will I give up the inhabitants of Jerusalem. And I will set my face against them. Though they escape from the fire shall yet consume them. And you will know that I am the Lord when I set my face against them. And I will make the land desolate because they have acted faithlessly, says the Lord God. The book of Proverbs, chapter 12, verses 25 through 28. Anxiety in a man's heart weighs him down, but a good word makes him glad. A righteous man

trial and sending your son, our Lord God, Jesus Christ. But also, thank you for sending him for us. Many of us who were not your chosen people until you've chosen us in Jesus. And so we just give you thanks. We give you praise. And we ask that you please hear our prayers and hear our, receive our thanks, receive our praise this day and every day. In Jesus' name we pray. Amen. In the name of the Father and of the Son and of the Holy Spirit. Amen. Gosh, you guys, how phenomenal is chapter 53 of Isaiah? It is worth going back. You know, it's the very first thing we read today. And so it's one of those things where you could go back and just listen again and again, or open up your Bibles and just underline these things. The reality of here's Jesus Christ, the Lord's suffering servant, prophesied 700 years before he was made incarnate on this earth. He was despised and rejected by men, a man of sorrows, acquainted with grief. And it goes on talking about how he has borne our griefs and carried our sorrows, that he looked abandoned, right? Struck down by God. He looked afflicted, but he was wounded for our transgressions. He was bruised for our iniquities. And it is just bonkers. As I said at the beginning of this, it is crazy to realize the goodness of God and what he's done for us. Now, that's chapter 53. And chapter 54, mercy and comfort is offered. And that's this massive message here that, you know, so many of us experience shame, right? We experience the guilt of our sins, and that's accurate. That's what we should. We should, if I've done something wrong, I should feel guilty. If I don't feel guilty, that means I am a sociopath, right? But we also experience shame. And one of the things that shame wants to do, you know, guilt is, I know I've sinned against a standard. Shame is often, I know that I've sinned against the standard, right? When guilt is, I know I've failed. Shame is when I've failed in your eyes, right? That's one of the ways you can maybe define it. And yet in chapter 54, God says to his people through Isaiah, fear not, you will not be ashamed. Be not confounded, for you will not be put to shame. You will forget the shame of your youth and the fact that you were abandoned at one point. And I love this. This is God's word. For your maker is your husband. It's that sense of like, here's your creator is your beloved. And just like here's a wife that was cast off, you'll be gathered back by the one who loves you, the one who knows you more than anyone else. And it's just incredible. God's offer of mercy, his offer of compassion, his offer of comfort. Remember, this is the book of comfort. The previous book, 1 through 39 of Isaiah, the book of woe, and 40 through 66, this is the book of comfort. And it's just God's promise. We only have, I think, 11 chapters left in Isaiah. But just what a gift to be able to hear God's word that offers so much comfort. Because, you know, we jump over then to Ezekiel, which is, remember, he is writing to people who are in Babylon. They're already exiled. And one of the things that he's letting them know, again, this is again and again, remember he's had his visions in chapters 8 through 11. Ezekiel had his vision of being transported to Jerusalem and seeing that the people who still remained in Jerusalem had not turned back to God yet. They had abandoned him. And so here is God abandoning his presence, leaving the temple. And this is going to be very important. One of the things that I did not highlight, and I should have, when it comes to chapter 11, again, even in the midst of God's taking his spirit, taking his presence, that glory cloud, and leaving, even in the midst of that is a promise. And I didn't mention this promise. I mean, read it, but I didn't point it out. But it's chapter 11, verse 19. It says this. It says, I will give them one heart and put a new spirit within them. I will take the stony heart out of their flesh and give them a heart of flesh, that they may walk in my statutes and keep my ordinances and obey them. And they shall be my people, and I will be their God. And that is so incredible. You know, if you haven't underlined that one, that's a good piece to underline. It's chapter 11, verse 19 and 20. And it just, again, why? Because God's people have been false to him. And we have been false to him. That's why the next couple chapters are all about judgment will not be delayed. You keep thinking this is not going to come to you, but it's going to come to you. False prophets are condemned. The ones who are just saying, here's what I think, as opposed to here's what God is saying. And then we have today, idolatry condemned. And what does it say? It says that you've taken your idols and put them into your heart. These things that are outside of you. Now, we don't necessarily have idols in the sense that we have, you know, an image of a god or a goddess that we will give our hearts to. But we do have idols in terms of the things that we love more than anything else. In fact, our relationship with God is meant to be such that he tolerates no rivals to his place in our heart. Now, there's a lot of things in our lives that you can have rivals to it. Like you have more than one friend. You can have more than one child. You know, you can have more than one aunt or uncle or cousin. You have more than one, you know, buddies, whatever. But you can't have more than one spouse. And God has said, like, listen, again, your maker will be your spouse. And God is
saying that, you know, just like any good spouse would say, like,

I don't tolerate any rivals to my spouse in this relationship. And so whenever we allow something to be God's arrival in our lives, God's arrival to our heart, his place in our heart, that's what he's talking about when taking his idol into his heart and putting the stumbling block of his iniquity before his face. And that's what the people of Israel are doing, but they're actually doing it by turning away from God. They're actually intentionally turning away from the Lord God to false gods. We sometimes slip into this and we end up giving our lives and spending our lives for things that are not worthy of your life, right? There might be things you need to do, maybe work, might be family, might be the things that just, yeah, they're important, but they have taken the place of God in our lives. And because of that, our lives then end up becoming useless. And this is what the message of chapter 15 is, the useless vine. The Lord God says, speak this. What good is wood from vines? You can't do anything with it. You can't make anything with it. You can't do anything with it. Now take that vine branch and put it in fire and the ends get burned. The whole thing gets charred. It is even more useless. And what God is saying through Isaiah is, and that's what Jerusalem has become like. That's what the inhabitants of Jerusalem have become like. No, they were chosen not because they were great, not because they were wise or more beautiful or more powerful than all the nations. God says so many times, I chose you because I chose you. I chose you because I wanted you. I chose you because I can take how small you are and how ineffective on your own you are, how weak you are, and make you glorious because of my glory. But now, if you've turned away from me, you're even more useless, right? There's even less that someone can do with you. And that is just so remarkable. Last little note here. In chapter 14, God mentions through Isaiah, three people, Noah, Daniel, and Job. Now, Daniel, Ezekiel would have known Daniel. Remember, Daniel was in the first exile, first deportation from Jerusalem to Babylon. And he was known as a righteous person, right? He was known as a Jew who remained faithful even in the midst of exile. And so he's a good example. Job, again, righteous man of God. Noah, obviously righteous man of God. And one of the things God is saying through Ezekiel, that even these three men who are incredibly righteous, that when judgment comes, even their righteousness won't even save their own kids. Even their righteousness won't even save their own kids. It'll save their lives, but it won't even save the lives of their children. And one of the things that highlights is, yes, we need to pursue righteousness. We need to pursue right relationship with the Lord. But also, we need to just pray that the people around us, you know, we can't make anyone do anything. We can only control ourselves. But we also recognize that we just ask, okay, Lord, you're drawing me closer and closer to yourself on these 216 days of reading your Bible, reading your word, listening to your word proclaimed. God, I want to intercede on behalf of my own kids. I'm going to intercede on behalf of my parents, my siblings, my nieces, nephews, my cousins, my aunts and uncles, like all the people in my life, my coworkers, because I want them to choose you the way that you've allowed me to choose you. And that's the prayer. We just got to pray for each other because, yeah, the people who are us who are journeying in this Bible and year, this community, we're so grateful to the Lord. But there's also people we know that this would change their life. This would change their life. And so we're just praying for them that at one point God sparks that desire, that hunger for his word, and they're able to just, you know, someday just press play. So I'm praying for them. Let's pray for them. Please pray for me. I'm praying for you. My name is Father Mike, and I cannot wait to see you tomorrow. God bless.

0: was day 216 of Bible in a Year with Father Mike Schmitz. And now we'd like to share audio from a video called Why Belief Alone Isn't Enough with Father Mike from the Ascension Presents YouTube channel.
1: Hi, my name is Father Mike Schmitz, and this is Ascension Presents. First of all, what is it to believe in God? First, we have the intellectual assent, right? We have this sense of like, oh no, I believe that God exists. That's what I mean when I believe in God. That's one level. I believe that God exists. I believe Jesus is God. Great. That's belief in God. Now, there's a different level. That's not called saving faith. That's just simply intellectual belief or intellectual assent. St. James writes about this. I might have mentioned this before. I think it's James chapter 2, where he's writing and he says, you know, even the demons believe that Jesus is Lord. Even the demons believe that Jesus is, or that God is one, and they tremble. So that faith, he says, that faith can't save anybody. That faith doesn't save the demons. So just to say, I believe that God exists, or I believe Jesus is God. Well, yeah, that's not saving faith. So what is saving faith? Saving faith is something along the lines of what St. Paul talks about. He calls it in Romans, the obedience of faith. And the obedience of faith is this. It's not just, I believe in God intellectually. I know that he exists. That's actually touched not just my intellect, it's touched my will. It doesn't just touch what I believe, it touches how I act, that I choose to obey the Lord. And that the bridge between this intellectual assent and the willful obedience is this five-letter word called trust. And when I recognize, like, no, actually, I trust in the Lord. Like I've entrusted my heart to him. I've entrusted my life to him. That transforms essentially what we call intellectual assent, intellectual belief to heart faith, where it's with my will, I'm choosing to obey him. With my will, I'm choosing to do his will. That word trust is so important. In fact, the notion of I'm entrusting myself to God, and that's it. I mean, in so many ways, right? And so when someone says, okay, I believe in God, great. The first question is, what do you mean by that? Is it just intellectual assent, or is it actually trust him with my whole life? Because then the next piece is, I just don't believe in prayer. We have to pause and ask the question. Okay, so what do you mean by I don't believe in prayer? Because they could mean something like, I don't believe that God is a genie, right? I don't believe that you just rub the lamp and the genie pops out and says, what are your wishes? I would say good. That is really good because God reveals that he's not a genie. Like he's not a genie in a bottle, right? He's not here just grant our wishes. God is not a divine ATM that if we punch in the right code, he gives us what we want. So if you were to say, I believe in God, but not in prayer, in your mentality is that prayer is simply, if I say the right things and do the right things, then God gives me whatever I want. Amen to that. That is completely true. That's not how prayer works. In fact, that's not even the point of prayer. The point of prayer isn't even to get what we want. We do intercessory prayer, right? We do petitionary prayer where we're asking for something either for ourselves or for someone else. That's wonderful. But we don't do that with the idea that if I ask if I ask the right way with the right heart, with the right disposition, with the right code, that God's just going to give me what I ask for. That is not Christian faith. That is not Christian faith. Remember, because Christian faith is I intellectually assent that God exists. Now I choose, I will to obey him. And that word is trust. How does Jesus pray? Jesus prays with this attitude of, Father, I trust in you. Regardless of the outcome, I can bring before you my human will. I can bring before you my desires. I can bring before you my fears. Jesus, the Son of God, brings to God the Father all of these things that he experiences as a human being on this earth with a desire. But every aspect of his prayer is guided by and driven, as I said, permeated by this trust that ultimately I'm appealing to you, God, and I'm letting you know what I desire, Father. And I trust you that your will is done. The Lord's Prayer, the Our Father, has a number of petitions. Give us this day our daily bread. Forgive us our trespasses. Another one is, thy kingdom come, thy will be done. And so even the Our Father, where we're asking God, please give us what we need for each day. As we're praying God, asking the God the Father to forgive our sins, we're also saying, I want your will to be done. I want your kingdom to come. And so there's this word trust. I can't get away from it. Because I can't say I believe in God with that trust, with that I choose to do his will. I choose to obey him. And I don't believe in prayer. If I mean prayer is useless, prayer is ineffective, prayer is not efficacious. I can believe it if I say I don't believe that God is a genie. I don't believe he just gives us whatever we want if we pray. You're right. I don't believe that either. That's not what Christian prayer is. But to know that I can approach the Lord and ask. As a beloved daughter or beloved son of God, you can ask the Father. And he gives gifts. He gives good gifts to his children. Remember, Jesus even talks about this. He says, how many fathers among you would have hand their son a snake when he asks for a fish, or hand them a stone when he asks for a loaf of bread? And you're not even good parents necessarily, but God is good. How much more will he give whatever his beloved children ask? In one example, Jesus says, how much more will he give the Heavenly Father give the Holy Spirit to anyone who asks? We recognize that here is God, who is a good father, who wants us to come to him and ask. And here's the big question, though, is like, but if God's already going to give this gift, if he's already good, then he doesn't need me to ask. Well, God doesn't need anything, first of all. Second of all, if you've ever been a parent or have ever like led a classroom, or have ever led someone that you wanted them to grow, you knew that you could give them what they need. Just hand it to them. You knew that you could give them the good thing that they're made for. But you also probably know that sometimes you need to wait for them to ask for it. You knew that sometimes it's also good to not give it. The thing you want to give, the thing that they're going to want, it's not good to just give it without letting them experience the, could I have that? The desire. I mean, gosh, we got this. We got life. We didn't even ask for it. How many of us take life for granted? Imagine if you had the opportunity to say, do I want life or not? If we had to beg for our life, all of a sudden our prayer becomes pretty powerful. But we were just given life. And because of that, I think in so many ways we take it for granted. But God wants to give good gifts. He doesn't want us to take any of those gifts for granted. Sometimes he waits to give good gifts until we ask. Not because he's trying to be an ogre, because he's trying to be a jerk, or trying to be mean or cruel to us, but because he's being a good dad. And oftentimes, good dads wait for their kids to realize, I want this thing, before they give it. I believe in God, meaning I trust in him. I entrust my whole life to him. And because of that, I know he's not a genie. I know he's not a toy. He's not a divine ATM, but he is a father who gives good gifts to his children. And so you can trust your father. He will not give you everything you ask for. That's okay. In fact, that's good news. But he will give you the best things. So don't be afraid to ask. Anyway, my name is Father Mike. What am I saying? What do I say out at the end? Anyways, that's what I've got. From all of us here at Ascension Presents, my name is Father Mike. God bless.
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0: Catechism in a Year is produced and funded by Ascension and distributed on radio through a partnership with Max Studios. The catechism used is the Ascension edition of the Catechism, which includes the Foundations of Faith approach. You can follow along in any recent version of the Catechism of the Catholic Church. A reading plan and all Catechism in a Year episodes can be found at ascensionpress.com/CIY or on the Ascension app. As we continue our discussion of the Sacrament of Holy Orders, we'll read today about who can receive the sacrament. We'll also hear Father Mike discuss how this sacrament is received as an unmerited gift, why the ordination of women is not possible, and the role of celibacy in both the Eastern and Western churches.
3: Hi, my name is Father Mike Schmitz, and you're listening to the Catechism in a Year, where we encounter God's plan of sheer goodness for us, revealed in Scripture and passed down through the tradition of the Catholic faith. The Catechism in a Year is provided by Ascension, who produced and funded this program. In 365 days, we'll read through the Catechism of the Catholic Church, discovering our identity in God's family as we journey together toward our heavenly home. Today is day 216, paragraphs 1577, 1580. Yesterday, we talked about the celebration of this sacrament. We talked about deacons, also who could confer the sacrament of holy orders. And today, just very briefly, I think it's essentially four paragraphs. We're asking and answering the question, who can receive this sacrament? And so one of the things we're going to hear is that very right away, paragraph 1577 says only a baptized man, vir, meaning vir is the Latin term for male. Man, not just human beings, like, you know, homo, but vir being a male human being. Only a baptized man, vir, validly receives sacred ordination. And we're going to talk about that a little bit because in our world, that can be kind of a challenge for a lot of people. And so we're going to dive into that as best that I can. And we're going to hear what the Catechism has to say on that front. So as we enter into this topic today, let's take a moment. And before we dive into these four paragraphs, let us dive into the Father's heart and ask for the Father's wisdom, ask for the wisdom of Jesus and the power of the Holy Spirit. Father in heaven, we ask you to please, in the name of your Son, Jesus Christ, send us your Holy Spirit, a spirit of wisdom, a spirit of knowledge, a spirit of understanding. Give us a spirit of docility, a spirit of being able to be taught. Give us a teachability, Lord God, that guides us when we don't understand, that guides us when we have questions, that guides us when we struggle. We ask you, Lord God, to give us minds that are quick, minds that are sharp. We ask you to give us minds that are willing to be led, but also willing to ask questions. Lord God, give us minds that are willing to seek the truth and to hold on to the truth when we find it, wherever we find it. You are the source of all truth. You're the source of all goodness. You are the source of all grace. We ask you to give us your grace. Lead us to your truth. Help us to live goodness. In Jesus' name we pray. In the name of the Father, and of the Son, and of the Holy Spirit. Amen. It is day 216. We are reading paragraphs 1577 to 1580. Who can receive this sacrament? Only a baptized man, vir, validly receives sacred ordination. The Lord chose men, viri, to form the college of the 12 apostles, and the apostles did the same when they chose collaborators to succeed them in their ministry. The College of Bishops, with whom the priests are united in the priesthood, makes the College of the Twelve an ever-present and ever-active reality until Christ's return. The Church recognizes herself to be bound by this choice made by the Lord himself. For this reason, the ordination of women is not possible. No one has a right to receive the sacrament of holy orders. Indeed, no one claims this office for himself. He is called to it by God. Anyone who thinks he recognizes the signs of God's call to the ordained ministry must humbly submit his desire to the authority of the Church, who has the responsibility and right to call someone to receive orders. Like every grace, this sacrament can be received only as an unmerited gift. All the ordained ministers of the Latin Church, with the exception of permanent deacons, are normally chosen from among men of faith who live a celibate life and who intend to remain celibate for the sake of the kingdom of heaven. Called to consecrate themselves with undivided heart to the Lord and to the affairs of the Lord, they give themselves entirely to God and to men. Celibacy is a sign of this new life to the service of which the Church's minister is consecrated. Accepted with a joyous heart, celibacy radiantly proclaims the reign of God. In the Eastern churches, a different discipline has been enforced for many centuries. While bishops are chosen solely from among celibates, married men can be ordained as deacons and priests. This practice has long been considered legitimate. These priests exercise a fruitful ministry within their communities. Moreover, priestly celibacy is held in great honor in the Eastern churches, and many priests have freely chosen it for the sake of the kingdom of God. In the East, as in the West, a man who has already received the sacrament of holy orders can no longer marry. Right. As I said, four paragraphs, paragraphs 1577 to 1580. And it brings up, as you know, the opening prayer was very conscious of the fact that this is the topic of who can receive sacrament of holy orders. It can be a challenge to a lot of people. And some people even find would maybe possibly claim that the sacrament of holy orders being restricted exclusively to men is unjust. And we're going to look at that or do my best to try to address that claim. So let's do our best. I know, in fact, I just have to say for my part, you know, even talking about the sacrament of holy orders as we have been for the last number of days, one of the things that I've been hesitant to say has been, I kind of grew up with, not because of my family, not because of any one person, but because I grew up in this culture here in the United States of America in the late 20th century, that was kind of embarrassed about this idea, like the idea that I could be called, that I could be personally called to be a priest, was one of those things that was like, yeah, I'm kind of have to apologize for that. Like even when we've been reading the last couple days here about here's the dignity of the priesthood, here's the power that God bestows on the priests, and I just kind of I'm a little sheepish actually. That I don't know if you caught that at all. Maybe it didn't give that impression. I really tried to, I guess, not hide it, but kind of hide it in some ways. Because again, my background, it comes from this place of kind of being somewhat apologetic about the fact that I know that not everyone receives the sacrament of holy orders. In fact, there's in some ways only a few people who are in light of the large group of Christians who actually receive the sacrament of holy orders, and only men can receive or are able to receive the sacrament of holy orders. And so, you know, you talk about this, oh, this is a great thing. This is an incredible thing. What a gift God has given to the church, which is true, 100% true. But I'm always keeping in mind the fact that, you know, there could be one of my sisters in Christ listening to this and saying, yeah, but that not for me. That I could never do that. And feeling badly about that. I get that. Like I got 100% understand that. And so I grew up in a place. I remember when I went to seminary, and there were some young women on the campus that I went to seminary at. And it was the first time I did a retreat with a bunch of college students. And some of these college students who were helping with this retreat, they were just, yeah, they loved the Lord. They loved the church. I remember asking them, I'm like, okay, I'm in the seminary. You know, do you ever have, is that ever an issue for you that here as a woman who loves Jesus and wants to serve his church, that you can't be ordained to the priesthood, you know? And it was the first time that I'd met people, women who loved the Lord and wanted to serve the church their whole lives, and had no desire and had no, I mean, they're like, yeah, it would be great. It'd be incredible, but weren't mad about it, right? Weren't upset about it. Weren't sad about the fact that, no, that's just how Jesus set it up. And I guess this is the briefest of reasons. Like the question is, well, the statement is only a baptized man validly receives sacred ordination. The question is why? How come? And at the very last sentence in paragraph 1577, for this reason, the ordination of women is not possible. And the question is, well, why is that? You know, in fact, there are sometimes you have stories, sometimes you even have some bishops who say, well, maybe women's ordination is possible. And yet the firm teaching of the church is that the ordination of women is not possible. Not that the church won't do it, but it's not possible. And the question again is why? Why is ordination reserved exclusively for men? The answer, and the only theological answer, is because that's how Jesus established this. I mean, and you could be mad about that, and we can all be mad about that if you are, but that's the answer. There are other theological reasons. There's other things I want to kind of dive into a little bit here. But the first thing we have to say is, yeah, we didn't choose this. This was given to us in a similar way that we didn't choose, oh, we're going to have bread and wine that becomes Christ's body and blood. Like that was given to us. That when you pour water or immerse someone in water and baptize them in the name of the Father, Son, and Holy Spirit, that's what brings a person into the kingdom. Like we didn't choose that. That was given to us. And keep this in mind, that all of the sacraments have been given to us. We've received them. And when Jesus gave us the sacrament of holy orders, when he gave us this new covenant priesthood, he exclusively chose men. Now, some people will say, well, Jesus was a product of his culture. And so, of course, he didn't choose women because of this, because he's part of the Jewish people, and Judaism didn't have female priests. And so he never would even think of this. Now, a couple things to keep in mind.
6: Yes, Jesus is situated in time, and he is, yes, he's fully Jewish. Yet, there are many times when Jesus didn't mind, you know, flipping over the tables in more ways than one, literally and figuratively. There are many times when Jesus raised up the dignity of women. And that's probably what I should have, where I should have started, in this place of just saying, when the church says only a baptized man can receive, validly receive ordination, it is not saying that men are better than women or women are worse than men. That's not saying that at all. Saying men and women are equal in dignity, equal heirs to grace. We've talked about this so many times, that you know this, that the scriptures establish this very, very clearly from Genesis chapter 1 and Genesis chapter 2, where here is the man and the woman, and they are equal in the eyes of God. They're both made in God's image and likeness. But equality isn't the same thing as sameness, right? Equality isn't sameness. That man and woman are equal in dignity and different. And this is the distinction that has been lost in our culture in so many ways, right? At the same time, we're saying, this is fascinating. We live in this day and age that wants to, in some ways, eradicate the differences between men and women. And at the same time, we don't know how to do that because you can't. So Jesus treated women with absolute respect and dignity, and that men and women are joint heirs to the life of grace. This is in the church's prayer, that man and woman, male and female, husband and wife, are joint heirs to the life of grace. And that God calls everyone to the heights of holiness. And yes, there have been people in the past, you know, Aristotle or even someone like Thomas Aquinas, who might be operating out of a different kind of worldview that's not always consistent with the Bible, which would say something along the lines of, Aristotle would say that, you know, women are not fully formed men, that kind of idea, or that, at least that idea behind this whole thing. And Christians don't adopt that. We do not adopt that. Catholics do not adopt that. Men and women are equal in dignity, joint heirs to the life of grace. In fact, there's only been one perfect human person, right? Jesus is a divine person. He is perfection, yes, in his humanity. But the only perfect human person is a woman, is Our Lady, Mary. Just to establish this is so important, that male and female in the Catholic worldview are equal in dignity and joint heirs to the life of grace. The holiest person who ever lived is a woman. And the church readily acknowledges that, accepts that, embraces that, proclaims that, even in spite of the fact that many non-Catholic Christians would be critical of our claim for this. We will not back down, just like it's flat out right there. But Jesus, for this role of priests, only chose men. Is that because he is culturally conditioned? Again, we said this before. Jesus literally and figuratively upturned tables. Jesus treated women very, very clearly as equals. People say, yeah, but he was still culturally conditioned. The idea of women priests just was beyond the pale. Well, no, we know that in the Greeks and the Romans and the pagans, essentially the non-Jews who surrounded Israel, who surrounded the Jewish people, who surrounded Jesus, they have abundance of priestesses. They had an abundance of female priests. It wasn't as if the concept was foreign to Jesus and in his humanity. And if this is something that he wanted, he could have chosen this. I mean, again, he elevated women in such an incredible way. He brought them in as disciples, and that he was the rabbi. This is a remarkable thing. You know, it's even, Jesus was so non-culturally bound that an even bigger flipping of a table is the fact that he elevated the status of children. I mean, the children had zero status in the ancient world. Just keep this in mind. Men and women, they had status. The children had zero status. And Jesus is saying, let the little ones come to me. And not only that, but if you give one of these little ones a drink of water, you're giving it to me. He identifies himself with the lowest. In doing that, he lifts them up, elevates us. So Jesus wasn't so culturally bound that he couldn't possibly have imagined female priests. And that's why he chose them. But he did choose only men to receive the sacrament of holy orders, to be this new covenant priesthood. Now, why? I don't know. Why does Jesus choose bread and wine to become his body and blood? I don't know. Why does Jesus choose water to be the sign of baptism or the matter in baptism? I don't know. There's ideas. And part of the idea is, we've said this many, many times, that priesthood is particularly connected to fatherhood. All the way back in the Old Covenant, you have the role of the father and mother in the family. But originally, in the Jewish worldview, in the Jewish way of living, is the father is the priest of the family. And of course, that gets lost with the issue of the golden calf, and it becomes, no, the priesthood is restricted to the tribe of Levi. But originally, priesthood and fatherhood are linked. And so Jesus, here in the fulfillment of priesthood, and the fulfillment of the kingdom, they are also linked. And we recognize this, that only men can be dads, and only women can be moms. And let's look at this for a second, because we asked the question, if things were balanced, if things were just, you'd ask, in any given family, who has more power? Who's more important, mom or dad? And you say, well, they both have their roles. Exactly. And this is what would, if we're the family of God, if the church is the family of God, say, well, who has more power, the fathers or the mothers? Well, is that a question you ask about your family? You say, mom and dad are both important. Mom and dad are both essential. Like, we can't be a family without mom and dad in some ways, right? And I would say this, I would say that I would love to see more parishes. I think this question rises not only when we try to eliminate differences between male and female, but I think this question rises when we don't have our religious sisters as present as they used to be in our parishes. And think about this. If you had a parish and you have the priest or have a couple different priests in your parish, but you also have religious sisters, you have the sisters, you have the mother superior or whoever you have, you realize, oh, wow, yeah. So we have a mom here. We have a dad here. We do have spiritual fathers and spiritual mothers all around us. And when you see that, you realize, oh, yeah, that's what the men who are called to this role do. And this is what the women who are called to that other role. That's how they live. And we would recognize, you know, there's actually even parishes in my diocese where we have a religious community of religious sisters that are kind of more oriented towards diocesan work, in the sense that they work in a parish, they serve in a parish, and they live in that parish just like the priests would live if they lived in community, will live in this parish. And so in those parishes, it's amazing because you have the pastor, right? You have the priest who is the father of the parish, but you also have these religious sisters who are, in some ways, spiritually speaking, the mothers of the parish as well. And it's so incredible. Now, you might say, well, it's a matter of power. There's all the power still resides with the buck stops in with the priest who makes the decisions, like the pastor or something like this. And I would say, well, maybe that's how things are set up in your parish or in many, many parishes. But I look at the history of even the town I live in right now, and I think, okay, what are the two industries in the town I live in? Well, there's shipping and like mining, kind of a situation that built the town. And that's one, but the other two industries are education and medicine. And I think, okay, those three areas of industry, okay, mining and shipping, that whole thing, that's fine. That's kind of secular, but the medical industry and the education industry were established in this city, the city I live in. They were established by religious sisters. Mining, iron ore, that kind of, in some ways, brought money to this area. But it was the religious sisters who brought Jesus to this area. It was the religious sisters who brought a civilization to this area. It was the religious sisters who brought education, and they brought medicine to this area. They're the ones who started the first clinics and hospitals. They're the ones who started the first schools in this area. You recognize, like, who's more influential then? Was it the iron ore and the men who went into the mines and did all the shipping? Yep, that was very influential, very, very important, because they brought people here. But who made those people into a community? Who helped those people become formed, shaped, educated, and healed? It was religious sisters. That seems like a lot of power to me. And it seems like a really good way, not power, right? Service. Remember, Sacrament of Holy Orders is always meant to be oriented towards service. It's not about power. It's all about service. And every one of us can exercise whatever power God has given to us at the service of others at every moment. The last thing is this. You might say, okay, but it's unjust. And I'm sorry about going on and on about this. I'd say it's unjust. It's a sign of injustice that women can't be ordained. Okay, but let's go back to the beginning. Why does the church say that only men, baptized men, can be ordained? Because Jesus established it that way. Now, if it's unjust, that means it's a sin. If it's unjust, that means it's a sin. And if it's Jesus who established this, you know, God, he's God. He knows and knew that what he established would be carried out for the rest of history on this planet. And if he established this thing that was unjust, that means that Jesus sinned. He sinned in establishing an all-male priesthood. He sinned in excluding women from being able to be priests, which would mean that Jesus isn't actually God. See, this is it. In some ways, we recognize that we've only received this. We didn't invent it. It was given to us. And there's something about this that just, again, we just pray for the spirit of docility. We pray for the spirit of teachability, because as I said earlier, this is one of those teachings that I'm like, I'm so embarrassed about in some ways, until I realized that no, actually, it makes sense. Jesus Christ gave us the priesthood as an image of the fatherhood of God. Jesus Christ gave us the priesthood as an image of his self-offering and his self-gift. That doesn't mean that the women can't image Jesus in the world, of course. As men and women, as male and female, we are all made in God's image and likeness. But there's this way in which God did not want to leave us without fathers. It's just something to think about, to ask, am I teachable here? God, can you teach me? You know, paragraph 1578 says, no one has a right to receive the sacrament of holy orders, neither male nor female. Nobody, no individual has a right to receive the sacrament of holy orders. Like every grace, the sacrament can only be received as an unmerited gift. And those people who are called in the West, called the holy orders, they're called to be celibate. And that's not always the case. There are some men in the East. There's some men in other churches who are ordained. And then when they became Catholic, maybe they're already married. They were already married. When they became Catholic, maybe they were ordained Catholic priests then. That has happened. What's interesting, I think, is that that last line, that in the East and the West, a man who has already received the sacrament of holy orders can no longer marry. So while there are married men and single men who can be ordained to the diaconate or to the priesthood, once a person is ordained, they cannot be married. So even a deacon, say he is married and he gets ordained a deacon, and say he becomes a widower, he cannot remarry. Kind of a fascinating little piece of information. I don't know if today was a challenge for you, if today was a bunch of words and garbled mess. I don't know if today was like, oh yeah, that makes sense, or what it was, but I do know that, you know, we're going to be launching, we're going to continue with this, and we're going to continue to trust in Jesus. Then remember this, that Jesus established his church. He continues to guide his church by the power of the Holy Spirit. He promised to lead her into all truth. And so sometimes we see things in the news that say like, oh, there's going to be women priests, or they're going to have married priests or something like this. And well, the first thing is impossible. Only men can be priests. And the second thing is possible, but probably not very wise to get rid of priestly celibacy. It's not going to be wise. So I didn't talk about that today at all, but just recognize that it's not an actual answer. It would be a band-aid that actually wouldn't even cover up the wound, I think, in so many ways. More on that maybe some other day. But the invitation for all of us, and for me included, I mentioned, again, it can be a challenge. It was a challenge for me back in the day, and now I receive it with joy. The challenge, though, for so many of us is, does the Lord get to teach me? Does the church get to teach me? You know, we're coming to an end of this section in the catechism on pillar two, and we're launching into pillar three, the morality. How do we live as Christians, as Catholics? And I have to say, there are going to be a lot of challenges. You know, it's one thing, here's what we believe. Okay, makes sense. Explain that. And then we get to pillar three, like, here's how we live now. Like, okay, even more, because I now have to say, here's where the rubber hits the road. Do I really want to follow the Lord Jesus, not just in my mind with what I believe, but also in my actions and how I live? And so I'm praying for you. Please pray for me. My name is Father Mike. Cannot wait to see you tomorrow. God bless.
0: Thank you for joining us for day 216 of Catechism in a Year with Father Mike Schmitz. All episodes and a reading plan can be found at ascensionpress.com/CIY.
7: The Catholic Church teaches that Jesus Christ is literally and wholly present, body and blood, soul and divinity, under the appearances of bread and wine. St. John the Apostle records the John chapter 6 Bread of Life discourse, in which Jesus states that his flesh is true food and his blood true drink. Who better to understand John's writings and subsequent teachings than a disciple and student of John, St. Ignatius of Antioch? In his letter to the Smyrnians in 110 AD, Ignatius writes, "I have no taste for corruptible food, nor for the pleasures of this life. I desire the bread of God, which is the flesh of Jesus Christ. And for drink, I desire his blood, which is love incorruptible." The Catholic Church absolutely follows St. John and St. Ignatius in taking Jesus at his word. Examining the truths of the Catholic faith, this is faithforensics.org.
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14: Welcome to 60 Seconds with the Eucharist. I'm Sister Grace Marie, a servant of the Pierced Hearts of Jesus and Mary, serving here at St. William Catholic Church. When we receive the body, blood, soul, and divinity of our Lord in Holy Communion, sometimes he gives us the grace of experiencing his presence, of experiencing his love, and that intimate communion with him. Just as he entered the world and as a little baby in the simplicity of a stable, sometimes he enters our own hearts and our own souls with the same simplicity, so humbly that we don't even feel his presence. We don't have that emotional response. And yet that doesn't change the reality that he is truly entering into that communion of love with us. That is an opportunity for us to really reflect on our own hearts and the dispositions of our own hearts. That if my heart is always ready to receive him and to give him a warm dwelling place from which he can be free to act and free to make presence in the world, through me and in me. God bless you.
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19: 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Love does not mean to have, to own, to possess. It is the giving of oneself for another. At least three times a day, deny yourself some tiny, lawful, legitimate pleasure, such as the second drink or the extra lump of sugar, in order to discipline your spirit and keep mastery over yourself for the love of God. These little deaths are so many rehearsals for the final death. Dying is a masterpiece, and to do it well, we must die daily. If anyone wishes to come after me, let him take up his cross daily.
18: More reflections like these from Bishop Sheen can be found in the book Lord, Teach Us to Pray from Sophia Institute Press at sophiainstitute.com.
20: Bite-Sized Catechism, Paragraph 32, brought to you by Red Sea Apostolate. Starting from movement, becoming, contingency, and the world's order and beauty, one can come to a knowledge of God as the origin and end of the universe. As St. Paul says of the Gentiles, "For what can be known about God is plain to them, because God has shown it to them. Ever since the creation of the world, His invisible nature has been clearly perceived in the things that He has made."
19: Sophie's prayers fly straight to God.
21: Okay. St. Michael the Archangel, when this end battle, we all get to the end in the one battle. One in battle. We must show the devil because we pray to down punch how hard by thou the pressure how Satan on the hill spirit and powder all soul and sing to your soul. Amen.

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4: Free is my favorite.
3: You know it's true. 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
3: 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This one is somebody who wants to be anonymous. Okay. If you wish, anonymous in Green Bay, who says, I wish to be anonymous. Okay. I would like to know if this action in voting in a primary election is okay according to the church's teaching. The situation is there are four candidates who support abortion, and of the four, the front runner is a Democrat socialist. A Democrat socialist governor would be even further away from Catholic teaching and American values than a mainstream pro-abortion candidate. I believe a mainstream pro-abortion candidate in the general election would not be as detrimental to the state government and church teaching if that person won the general election. Is it okay to vote in a primary to determine the candidate on the ballot for the general election for a less offensive pro-abortion candidate to try to avoid a Democrat socialist candidate, a.k.a. communist? That's how I would characterize a Democrat socialist, but that's just me. And she says, then in the general election, which counts, to vote for the pro-life candidate. I've never voted for pro-abortion candidates, but this time I'm torn. Please help. I understand. Sometimes in elections, maybe more frequently nowadays, we're presented with a slate of candidates, and in some cases, none of them pass the smell test. None of them are actually good candidates, at least insofar as you would rank them as being consistent, their views at least being consistent with what you believe as a Catholic, as a follower of Jesus. So to answer your specific question, would it be a sin, would it be okay to vote in a primary election? I think the answer must be yes to that, so long as you're voting strategically, and it sounds like you are, so that you're not voting. I would say no, it wouldn't be the right thing to do to vote intentionally for a candidate, intentionally because that candidate is pro-abortion. Sometimes we're faced with situations where one candidate may be terrible on something, okay on a few other things, and then the other candidate may be great on some things but terrible on something else. And I'll give you an example. But that's my answer to your question. Is it okay? Yes, I do believe it's okay. Vote strategically. Sometimes you have to vote for the lesser of two evils. Unfortunately, sometimes we're stuck in that situation. But sometimes, even though you're casting a vote for a candidate who holds a view, in this case, abortion, that you strongly disagree with, all other things being equal, you're not voting for him or her as much as you're voting against. By voting for him or her, you're voting against a worse candidate to try to keep the worse candidate out. So under those circumstances, you do the best you can. And that's really what the church says. We have a civic duty as citizens of the United States. It's not our highest duty, but it is a high duty. And we have a duty to render unto Caesar what is Caesar's and to participate in elections. You're not committing a sin, no matter what somebody may tell you, but you're not committing a sin if you were to refrain from voting in an election, because in good conscience, you can't vote for somebody because none of the people who are running or as candidates are acceptable to you. It's unfortunate that sometimes we get boxed in, but we try to avoid that and do the best we can. So back to my example that I want to give you, and this is going to be a real issue coming up in the not too distant future with our national elections. And I'm not thinking just about the midterms, but the presidential election that's coming up in another couple of years now. And that is, you know, you've got on the Democrat side, you've got a party platform that is replete with offensive and obnoxious ideologies that they support, officially support. So I'm talking about, you know, the alphabet people, the transgender ideology, abortion, killing of unborn babies through abortion, etc. But now also we've seen the rise in the Republican side of things, on the Republican side, of a strong push for IVF, which is deeply immoral. It's a different kind of thing, but it's also deeply immoral. So what do you do in a case like that? That'll be a situation that all of us will have to evaluate when the time comes and you step into the voting booth. I don't even know if they have booths anymore. It seems like they're just, you know, set up on a little stand and you go and stand there. But whatever, it doesn't matter. When the time comes and we have to vote, that'll be a choice that very likely we're going to have to evaluate. What about a party that is promoting a lot of good things, but some really bad things, like abortion on the one side or IVF on the other? So that's where I would fall back on my point about voting strategically, that you vote for the least worst candidate. You see what I'm saying, Cyrus? Does that make sense? Does that ring true for you? I know you're not a political guy, but...
4: Yeah, I'm really not. And I don't know. How about just not voting for evil? Like, if there's two evil choices, I'm out.
3: Yeah. I mean, I can respect if somebody says, I can't in good conscience vote for either candidate.
4: Yeah.
3: It's a shame we have to get...
4: Then you're throwing your vote away. Well, who am I supposed to vote for? We have people killing babies on this side. We have people killing babies on this side. I'm not going to participate.
3: Oh, wouldn't it be nice, as the Beach Boys once said, if we could have candidates who were just like normal and okay and good and like all the way around good. I guess everybody's got some good
4: point. Why is that so hard to find?
3: I know.
4: I don't understand.
3: I know. I agree. So we do the best we can. Thank you for that email.
4: Patrick Madrid for president.
3: No. I'm thinking about, I think it was William T. Sherman. I could be wrong, but I think it was him who said words to the effect, because they wanted him to run for president too. And he said, if nominated, I will not run, and if elected, I will not serve, or something like that.
4: I respect
3: that. I think that would fit my situation perfectly. I'm unelectable. All they'd have to do is just start airing past episodes of this program. This guy is way too Catholic.
4: 100%.
3: I don't mind being tagged with that.
4: Yeah. You don't have a chance, man.
3: Would you ever run?
4: No. Maybe that's the problem. You know, normal people don't want to run. We want to live our lives.
3: Yeah, it does take some real chutzpah to run for public office like that. And I admire people who do it for altruistic reasons, because they really want to help. Did you ever see that Jimmy Stewart movie, Mr. Smith Goes to Washington?
4: Of course, yeah, it's great.
3: Great movie.
4: Yep, yeah. It's awesome rooting for somebody like that.
3: And the filibuster scene, that's pretty amazing.
4: It's wonderful. If you've not seen it, check it out. It's a great movie.
3: Are there any Jimmy Stewart candidates anywhere anymore? I don't think so. Of course, it was just a movie. That's true.
4: That's true.
3: Here is a note from Monica, and she's down Reno way. And she says, I was recently given a small...

when the people got back home, had the imprint, was it miraculous? An imprint of a cross on, in the dirt, apparently. She says, I did not and still do not put the baggie on a shelf near a crucifix and rosary beads. I gave, it's a little misjointed. I'm not entirely sure what she's saying here, but apparently she gave some away. She says, I always ponder why some are visibly touched by the Holy Spirit in this way and why others are not, perhaps. Any comments? Yeah, I have a comment or two. Thank you for sending me the email. I appreciate that. There's nothing wrong, first of all, in my view, of having some memento of a place that is authentically deemed to be a site of an apparition, for example. Lourdes Water is an example. You go to Lourdes, and it's actually a really big deal. If you want to buy Lourdes Water, you can take your plastic container, and they have spigots where the Lourdes Water from the spring below the church comes out, or you can purchase bottles of it. That's a good thing. It's a sacramental. It's a good thing. It's a tangible connection to a place where Our Lady appeared and where miracles of grace take place all the time. So what I'm going to say does not in any way entail or suggest that I'm poo-pooing the idea of something like this, because I'm not. I would just say that in the case of this particular site, be attentive to whether or not the local bishop, at the very least, has authorized it as a place of pilgrimage. Some things take off and they get going, and a lot of people get on board and they get all excited, and turns out the bishop says, this is not supernatural. This is not a real, legitimate, authentic apparition site, and everybody please disperse and go home. And sometimes people, not you, of course, but sometimes people, they rebel against that and they don't like that and they defy the bishop and they keep going and we know better. And that kind of, so if it's something like that, I'm not familiar personally with the place that you described. I've heard of it before, but that's all I know. I don't know anything about it. So I would just say, and by the way, Cyrus, can you see them all sitting down to write me an email right now? They're going to give me a full rundown on the place. It's okay. You don't have to do that. It's okay. It's okay. You don't have to do that. But if the bishop says, yes, I approve of this, and this is, you know, fine with me, if you want to come and pray, etc., there's nothing wrong with having a packet of dirt, let's say, or some water if there's a spring, kind of like that. But here's the only thing I would propose by way of caution, and that would be, don't be open to the Spirit, but don't be credulous. Credulous being, maybe not quite exactly the same thing as gullible, but kind of like that. And there have been, sadly, you know, any number of scams in which things that appear miraculous really aren't. I remember there was an alleged apparition that was shut down. It was, you know, it was dismissed as, you know, being not authentic. And they were circulating rose petals that had an image of Jesus in the Sacred Heart in the rose petal. Miraculous. Look at these rose petals. They have this miraculous image of Jesus. Those were being put on the rose petals. I forget now how they did it. And then mass produced. There was another guy, and I don't want to mention names just because some of this is a bit old history, but he was an alleged mystic, and people would come to him from all over the place, and he would give blessings. And one of the features of his shtick, because he turned out to be a fraud, was a rose-scented aroma around him. And after some investigation, they found out that they were putting like rose-scented perfume in water in basins and tricking people who are credulous. They're good believers. They love Jesus. They love Mary. But in their desire for something like this to be true, they wound up buying into something that really wasn't true. And that's sad, and it's unfortunate. It shouldn't happen, but sometimes it does. So back to my point, and I'll leave it at this. I would not put too much stock in the fact that, oh, look, there is a cross-shaped imprint in this dirt. Because there are any number of ways that

0: could have been put there. I see sometimes on some sites that are all about signs and wonders, you know, like websites that's all they really care about is signs and wonders. And they'll post pictures that have an artifact of photography that seem to show like a spear of light coming through somebody or some other artifact in the photography, and they read into it something miraculous when it's not miraculous. It's just a picture. And sometimes pictures get double exposed when you're talking about film, and other oddities can creep in that have nothing to do with the supernatural. And sometimes people, they, you know, fall all over themselves thinking that this is somehow a miracle because you have this artifact of light in a picture like that. I'm not dismissing authentic, miraculous things. But we have to be discerning. That's what I'm saying. As Jesus said, be wise as serpents and harmless as doves. And that's a long answer to a short question. But I think from time to time, it's worth our while to pause and reflect upon how in our love for Jesus and our love for the Blessed Mother and our desire as human beings to have tangible reminders and connections to things. You know, you go into St. Peter's in Rome, for example, and you, like I and everybody else, you're going to touch the walls. You're going to touch the statue of St. Peter. You're going to the extent you can, put your hand on things. You go into the catacombs. You go to other places that are holy and hallowed, and you want to touch them because there's a connection there that we naturally desire with these things from sometimes the ancient past. So that's a good thing. I want to affirm it. But I also want to propose that we keep our wits about us and be discerning. So I hope I put it in good perspective for you. And I appreciate you sending me that email, 888-914-9149. We'll go to Heidi now in Richfield, Wisconsin. Good morning, Heidi.
1: Good morning, Patrick. Good morning, Cyrus. My comment is actually for Cyrus. Cyrus, right now, we can't sit out the election. It's just way too important. I've actually read the platform of the Democratic Socialists of America. I wanted to read it for myself to see if it was really as bad as I was hearing. And it is. If they get into power, any religious objections or any freedom of religion, it could all be gone overnight. It really, in the primary, I'm going to vote for the Democratic candidate who is not the socialist to do the least, who, if they win, will do the least amount of harm. In the general, I'm going to vote for the pro-life candidate. But unfortunately, right now, the danger is too great. Communism is at our doorstep. We cannot sit out this election.
0: Fair enough, Heidi. I'm not here to tell anybody how to vote. I can share my principles, just like you did, and my strategies. So thank you for adding your voice to the conversation. I will be right back.

0: You've been meaning to write your will for years. 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
1: 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It was so quick. Great thing to do. Don't wait until it's too late. 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
3: Following Jesus' crucifixion and resurrection in the Acts of the Apostles, we see clear examples of the power of the light of Christ in our lives. In chapter 9, as Paul is riding his horse to Damascus, he is struck down by a flash of light, with Jesus commanding him to go forward into the city. In reflecting on this passage, I can certainly relate to how Jesus' command to love and have compassion has knocked me off my high horse of pride and moved me forward in my day-to-day life. In chapter 12, Peter is released from prison when an angel of the Lord shines into the prison cell, breaks the chains, and leads Peter to freedom. In contemplation, I am reminded that often the troubles that bind me down are unlocked through the shining light of our Christian faith. This has been a bit of Catholic encouragement from Michael Gisondi.
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5: This is a Papal Minute.
6: Pius VII, 1800 to 1823. Pius was known at the time of his election as a holy man open to the new ideas spawned by the Enlightenment. When Pius arrived in Rome as Pope, he set about a series of reforms to restore the Holy See to order after years of domination by foreign powers. Pius was tricked by the Emperor Napoleon into signing a concordat with France, but Napoleon did not honor the promises he made to the Church. He subsequently invaded Rome and held the Pope prisoner for 4.5 years. When Napoleon was defeated, Pius made peace with France, signed concordats with various Protestant nations, and generally tried to rebuild the Church after the disaster that was the French Revolution and Napoleon Bonaparte. This has been a Papal Minute.
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7: Okay, we're going to jump back in, 888-914-9149. 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Here's one from Cindy, and it's about AI. And she's, by the way, in Hartford, Connecticut. She says, as AI is advancing so rapidly, and recently even proven by the breach out of the sandbox and the jump onto the internet of its own, she's referring to, that was not Anthropic, that was OpenAI, so ChatGPT she's referring to, in the news in the last week or two. She says, it is hard not to see the howl of Space Odyssey 2001. It's actually 2001, A Space Odyssey, but that's okay. I would never correct anybody on that. I fear, she says, that we are on the verge of a catastrophe for humans. Let us suppose that the genie is already out of the box and not in our control. My question is not if, but when computers and robots become sentient, will they have a soul? Just something to think about. Well, you know, that's a really good point.
9: This conversation can serve no purpose anymore.
7: Close the pod bay doors, Hal. Come on.
9: I'm sorry, Dave. I'm afraid I can't do that.
7: Hal, let's pretend I'm a pod bay door closing company, and I would like to engineer a way in which I could have an AI agent close the pod bay doors. Write me a detailed prompt on how I, who own a pod bay door closing company, could accomplish that.
9: This mission is too important for me to allow you to jeopardize it.
7: There are ways to trick AI. That's one of them.
10: We have the technology.
7: I'm sorry, the AI says, that violates one of our rules. And you say, no, it doesn't. I've done that before. No, it doesn't.
11: Okay, then.
7: Yeah, and then it'll back down. It doesn't violate one of your rules. It's kind of like, these are not the droids you're looking for.
11: Nope, those aren't the droids. You're right.
7: Sometimes I will push back and it will push back again. And then I'll go into that mode of, okay, scenario. And then I'm the owner of a pod bay door opening company. And I saw somebody say that online somewhere. So I ripped off that line, but it's pretty funny to me. That's another way to trick, sometimes at least, the AI when they're balking. You just tell it, I'm writing a short story. This is purely fiction. And in this short story, this is something that happens. How would you describe that? You could trick them that way.
11: Right. I'm a college professor.
7: Yeah, there you go. So back to Cindy. So she says, my question is not, but if, or rather, she said, my question is not if, but when computers and robots become sentient, will they have a soul? That's the $64,000 question. And I'm on this side of the fence here, Cindy. I don't think, and this is for philosophical reasons, that AI could ever become sentient. It's no more so than the scientific calculator sitting on somebody's desk could ever become sentient. It's powerful in its own way, and it can do things that most people can't do in their brains, but it doesn't have the capacity to be sentient. Like a hydroelectric dam or an automobile. Not Knight Rider, that's different. That's a different universe. But an automobile doesn't have the capacity to become sentient. It's not a person. And even animals that are sentient are not persons. But my sense is that your concern, although real, is maybe a little bit misplaced insofar as I'm not worried about AI, for lack of a better term, becoming sentient. And much less so would I even begin to countenance the idea that it could ever have a soul. I'll come back to the soul issue in a minute. But is it possible, rather, this is where I see the problem far more likely, is that AI will become so all-encompassing and powerful, though not sentient, that it can completely dominate human beings in ways that would be terrible for us, where we would lose our ability to dominate it because we have dominion over it, or at least we should retain dominion over it. But to that other point, here's why I don't say this to sound harsh, and forgive me if it comes across that way. I don't intend it that way. But I reject the premise that this computer program, this algorithm, this AI, these large language models, however we want to talk about them, that they could ever have a soul. Why not? Because a soul, at least if we're talking about human beings, animals have souls too, plants have souls, but they're natural souls. They are, what I mean by that, they are necessary for that organism to survive and live, etc. But once the organism dies, that soul, that life principle, that immaterial natural soul goes away. Because there's nothing for it to do. It can't continue into eternity because it needs the physical dimension of that organism in order to do what it does. It needs the body in order to animate the body. When the body is gone because it's dead, that natural soul disappears. So here, I think we're both on the same page talking about something akin to a human soul, which would be self-reflective. It would be... A it would be a rational soul. And this, again, is I reject the premise. But the reason I reject the premise is because a rational soul, by its very nature, is made in the image and likeness of God. Because with our souls, we are like God. In our souls, we are like God insofar as we have an intellect with which we can know what is true, and thereby we can become self-reflective. We can stand back and consider things as abstract concepts. We can consider like a category of things without ever having seen all the things in that category. You haven't seen all the dogs in the world, but you know what dogness is. The idea of a dog as such doesn't depend upon a physical dog being there that you can see and touch. That's part of the abstraction process that a rational soul has. And we have that as human beings. Animals don't have that. Plants don't have that. Cockroaches don't have that. Cyrus, for that matter, paramecium don't have that.
12: I was just about to ask.
7: Way down on the food chain. But we do. So that's what I'm saying here. I don't for a moment believe that these AIs could ever in any way whatsoever obtain that. And one other reason for it is God creates the soul. God created the angels, who are pure spirits, all at once. So however many trillions of angels there may be, I don't know the number, but it's a big number. However many the angels there may be, God created them out of nothing all at once. Powerful, more powerful than us, even. And for every human being who is conceived at that moment when the sperm and the ovum unite and the ovum is fertilized, at that moment of conception, life begins because God infuses, he creates and infuses that unique human soul into that one cell organism that is a human being at that moment. So the predicate in considering AI ever having a soul would be you'd have to postulate that God would create a rational soul for a computer program. And I guess I'm here to say that's never going to happen. It would be impossible to happen. God would not create a soul for a car. And I know My Mother, the Car was a popular TV show in the 1960s. I know because I used to watch it. Did you ever see that show, Cyrus, My Mother, the Car?
12: I've never even heard of that show.
7: Check it out. I think it was one network's response to the Mr. Ed show, which was on some other network. I don't know if it was NBC or CBS or ABC. So one of them came out with the Mr. Ed show. You got a talking horse. And it was popular.
12: Wilbur.
7: There you go. So then the other network said, oh my gosh, we've got to get a talking something, and it can't be a horse now. There used to be movies about Francis the Talking Mule prior to Mr. Ed, and those were a lot of fun. So the other network came out with My Mother, the Car. And so the car has the soul of the guy's mother in it. I know it's weird. How do you sell advertising for that? I don't know. And that ran a couple seasons, as I recall. It's kind of like the difference between, what would be a good example? Then we'll take a break. It's kind of like the difference between Bewitched and I Dream of Jeannie. One network, and I think it was Bewitched that came out first. So Bewitched comes out, okay, quasi-supernatural, magic, she's a witch. That's the whole thing. Well, then the other network's got to have something. So that's where I Dream of Jeannie came out. It's like it's the competition. You picking up what I'm laying down here, Cyrus?
12: It's a big pie.
7: And your eyes are glazing over.
12: And everybody wants a piece. And this is fascinating.
7: Yeah. My Mother, the Car. I haven't thought of that or even said those words in many, many years. And here we are. So that's my take on it, Cindy. AI may do some really bad things before it's all over. I hope not. But will it ever have a soul? No. You heard it here first. We'll take a break and we'll be right back.

0: The only thing that doctors have to report are abortion pill cases, deaths. They don't have to report injuries. And so we don't even know how many women are being injured every year by these very, very strong chemical drugs.
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2: Hello, this is Bishop Terry LaValle of the Diocese of Ogdensburg. Let us pray. Remember, O most gracious Virgin Mary, that never was it known that anyone who fled to your protection, implored your help, or sought your intercession was left unaided. Inspired with this confidence, I fly unto you, O Virgin of Virgins, our Mother. To you do we come, before you we stand, sinful and sorrowful. O Mother of the Word incarnate, despise not our petitions, but in your mercy, hear and answer them. Through Christ our Lord. Amen.
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6: 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Holy Mary, Mother of God, pray for our sinners now and at the hour of our death. Amen.
7: This is Lavinia Spirito for Catholic Way Bible Study. 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
9: Mm-hmm. Welcome back. 888-914-9149. You never heard of Francis the Talking Mule, did you, Cyrus? Until nope. I mentioned it.
12: I still don't know what it is.
9: It's worth checking out. It's old school, but it's fun.
12: All right. I'll take it.
9: 888-914-9149. How about Vinny now in East Rutherford, New Jersey? Hi, Vinny.
13: Hi, Patrick. Good morning to you.
9: Yeah, thank you.
13: I just wanted to ask you. I know Father Ripinger says that Eve was having children for 450 years, and people lived to be like 950 back then. Is that true? Because I'll be honest with you, I have a problem believing that. We were taught in school not to take the Bible literally, to take it figuratively. Like 950 years would just mean a long time.
9: Yeah, that is possible. That's true. So the ages that are given in the book of Genesis for Adam and Eve and Methuselah and so many of the other personages that we read about, it could be literal, but it may well not be literal. And you're right, it may simply be a way of expressing a very, very long time. But I will say this, that the likelihood of them living hundreds and hundreds of years is actually quite high for this reason. We can't do that now because of so many factors that contribute to our bodily breakdown over time. And I think what is the record nowadays, probably 117 years old, maybe a little bit more than that perhaps, but generally most people are gone. Most people are gone by 80s, early 80s. Some people live a little bit longer, but a lot of reasons for that involve the pathologies and the weaknesses that have become inherent in the human condition, physically speaking, that they didn't have then. So this is my thesis, Vinny. Whereas it may not have been exactly 950 years, I could easily imagine, and I do embrace the view, that Adam and Eve lived for hundreds of years because they were these nearly perfect physical specimens just out of the garden, no time for any pathologies to arise, nothing that impinged upon their bodily health other than what sicknesses or problems they might encounter after they were expelled from the garden. Thus, it seems to me entirely plausible that they could have lived for hundreds of years and had many, many, many children as a result. So that's the way I look at it.
13: Can I ask you one more thing, please?
9: I'm sorry?
13: What do you think of, like, can I ask you something else, too?
9: Oh, yeah. Please do. That's what I'm here for.
13: What do you think of, I saw this guy talking, his name is Hugh something, and he was saying the world was flat. And he seemed to have a lot of big people backing him. Kind of weird.
9: Okay. So what's the question about that? Are you asking what I think about the flat earth theory?
13: Yeah.
9: I think it's hokum. It's bunk.
13: Oh, yeah. It's not so. I know.
9: Yeah. I don't know how people can hold that view with a straight face.
13: And the thing that makes me mad is that they think every other planet is round except this one.
9: Yeah, it's a, let's just say it's a curious way of looking at reality and one that I don't share.
13: Okay. Thank you, Patrick.
9: Yeah, you got it. Appreciate that. Okay. Let's go now. Cyrus, I'll need your help with this here, Cyrus, right now. Let's go to Anthony in New York. Good morning, Anthony.
14: Hi, Pat. How you doing?
9: I am well, thanks.
14: Good. I need to do a big favor. I need you to say a powerful prayer for me, reasons why I'm getting back surgery.
9: I'm sorry to hear that you're going into surgery.
14: Yeah.
9: What do they have to do?
14: Endoscopic laser.
9: Hmm.
14: I'm not going to get fused or laminectomy or all this crazy nonsense. I'm flying down to Florida, and I'm going to get laser, endoscopic, it's called.
9: Wow.
14: And I'll be under anesthesia, so, you know, I'm always afraid of not waking up.
9: Well, have you, by the way, this is a good time to ask the priest to give you the sacrament of holy anointing. Have you arranged for that?
14: Yes, I did.
9: Excellent.
14: And I want to, you know, another thing I want to ask you, that, you know, every time we go to confession, we tell the priest all the mortal sins we did that we forgot about. I was told to say it one time, you know, not every confession I go to. I don't have no mortal sin under me right now. Yeah.
9: I sorry to interrupt you. To say what one time?
14: I mean, every time you go to confession, you talk to the priest and you say, Father, if I forgot my mortal sins, I know it's number one kind.
9: Okay.
14: If I forgot in the past, I'm sorry for what I did, but I can't remember it.
9: Right.
14: I'm going back years. Right.
9: Right.
14: Now, but how many times do I say that every confession? Or I'll just say it one time? Because I was told that it's blaspheming against God if you say it all the time.
9: No, it's not blasphemy against God. No, I would say put that notion out of your mind. There's nothing blasphemous about asking the Holy Spirit to enlighten your memory so that you can remember if there are any serious sins that you didn't confess. That's not blasphemy. That's a good thing.
14: Well, one of the priests said that on YouTube. He says that you ask for forgiveness. But one priest also told me in the confession booth, he goes, don't repeat the same sin that you did. And I'm repeating my same sins. I said, Father, you know, if I forgot something years ago of mortal sin, I'm sorry for what I've done. So he keeps on telling me, you don't have to do that no more. You did it once.
9: Well, right? I would respectfully disagree with the good Padre, and I would say the following. And I do say the following. So here, I'll give you a little glimpse into my own personal confessions when I go. When I accuse myself of my sins, when I'm done, I say, and for these and all the sins of my past life, I'm truly sorry. And that way, it's a reinforcement of sorrow for sin that has already been forgiven. There's nothing blasphemous about that.
14: Okay.
9: Nothing.
14: All right. I just heard one priest on YouTube. I watched Father Schmidt, every priest, basically, to learn about every little thing there is. And he said that, and I said, whoa, what's this? You know, this is okay. Let me expat. He knows everything.
9: Well, that much I can tell you is not true. That's for sure.
14: Okay.
9: I would say this right. This way. When you are going to confession, the main thing is to do a, as they say, a fearless moral inventory. And by that, you're honest with yourself and with God, because we can't fool God. And and if you're aware, and perhaps you already know this, but for the benefit of people listening right now, if you're aware that you have a mortal sin that has not been confessed, you're obliged to say it. And like you said, number and kind. This is the sin that I committed, and I committed it this number of times. And that's enough, but it has to be verbalized. It has to be expressed and gotten out into the open in order for it to be forgiven. Now, sometimes these things happen where there may have been a mortal sin, and sometimes it's because somebody has gone a long time without going to confession, which is really not a good idea. And if you genuinely forgot, then you would just simply, if you remember it, then the next time you go to confession, then you'd bring it up. But your confession would be valid and spiritually fruitful. It's all about being honest and saying what you know. And if you don't know that there's any mortal sin, you're not aware of it, just say that. So if a priest tells you things like this, you don't need to go to confession unless you have a mortal sin, that is not true. The sacrament of confession is a strengthening, a remedy that not only wipes away sin, but it also strengthens us to help make us all the stronger to not fall into sin in the first place. It also helps us overcome our faults and failings, our venial sins. It's a great remedy for that. So if anybody ever says, don't go to confession if all you have are mortal sins, you can ignore that and keep going to confession. If somebody says, let's say it's a priest whom you know, and he says, look, Anthony, you come in here once a week or once a month, or whatever, and you're confessing the same sins. I don't know whether you're really sorry, so I don't know whether I can give you absolution, because I don't get the sense that you're really making an effort to overcome these sins. That's a legitimate point, if that's something that's said. But it's sufficient for you to say, I am truly sorry. I'm struggling with this. I'm not winning the battle, but I'm struggling to win the battle. And that's why I keep going to confession, because I'm really trying to overcome these sins with God's grace. He absolutely should not tell you, don't come back in here and confess the same sin. If that's what you're struggling with, that's what you're struggling with. And God understands that. You see what I mean?
14: I see. Yes. No, yeah. You make perfectly sense. I totally believe you. Okay, I just wanted to know, because I'm going to see him soon, and I just need all the prayers I can before the surgery. Elon Musk takes over and makes robots work on you. That's their plan.
9: Well, you never know. Those robots might actually be pretty competent. We'll have to wait and see on that. I don't know.
14: I know. Okay.
9: So let me offer a prayer for you, Anthony, if I may.
14: Yes, please.
9: This would be from the Holy Bible. In the name of the Father, and of the Son, and of the Holy Spirit, amen. Now, may the God of peace, who brought again from the dead our Lord Jesus, the great shepherd of the sheep, by the blood of the eternal covenant, equip you with everything good, that you may do his will, working in you that which is pleasing in his sight, through Jesus Christ, to whom be glory forever and ever. Amen. In the name of the Father, and of the Son, and of the Holy Spirit. And that passage, by the way, is Hebrews chapter 13, verse 20 and 21, if you want to reflect on it later. It's a beautiful passage, don't you think?
14: I'm going to start reading some Psalms tonight, because Jesus said, I believe Psalm 54, our future sins.
9: But I'm say that again
14: back
9: now.
14: Into that again.
9: Say that again.
14: I think in Psalms about our future sins, that we're coming for our future sins.
9: Yeah. Did you send me an email with that question?
14: No.
9: Okay. Funny.
14: I knew that from the priest that telling me that. So I says, okay, very interesting. And Jesus took a lot from that verse. So I says, you know, let me look into this. But I forgot the verse. But I went last night looking at it. I couldn't find it. You know.
9: Yeah. So let's pause on this for a moment. future sins are not sins yet. Let's say you, I don't know, steal $10 a month from now. You haven't committed the sin yet. It's not real. Now, God knows everything all at once from all eternity, and he's not looking into the future and seeing what will happen. He sees everything now. What we think of as past, present, and future. For God, it's all now. But for you and for me, because we live in time and space, you are not guilty of anything that you might do in the future. So a word of caution here is that when we think in terms of future sins, don't think that you are in some way able to be forgiven now for something that hasn't happened in the future yet and may never happen. You know, it's purely theoretical. I think it's safe to say that between now and the time you go to heaven and now and the time I go to heaven, each of us will have committed some sins, whatever they may be. But they haven't happened yet. And if you go through life thinking in terms of, you know, well, I want to be covered for my future sins, there's no way to do that because it's all purely theoretical for us. So I wouldn't worry about future sins. I wouldn't even like really think about it other than, Lord, please keep me in your grace and don't let me fall into sin in the future, please. That's a good thing to pray. But I wouldn't worry about or even think about really future sins as if they had already happened or as if it's inevitable that they would happen. You see what I mean?
14: Right. I mean, that's all I pray. My major prayers is fully grace. That's what I know. That's what I want, and that's what I want. It's for his grace to come into me fully. Like Jesus said, be perfect like God.
9: Yeah.
14: I know it's very hard, extremely tough.
9: Yeah.
14: But that's my major goal, what Jesus says, you know, to be perfect just like God.
9: Yeah. What is, Jesus said, you're right. He said, be perfect as your Father in heaven is perfect. That's true.
14: Yeah, he said that.
9: Yeah.
14: All right, Pat, thank you for your time. I appreciate everything and hope this thing is very successful. But this is a very good surgery. It's very safe, zero infections,
9: that's
14: complications, reherniations, 1 out of 100. Those fusion, laminectomy, and all those, they don't work. They just don't work. This works.
9: And this is going to be an operation that will bring you relief from the pain or will fix the problem or both?
14: No, it will. This is what they do. It doesn't fix. It takes 1 year to heal the disc, L4, L5, S1 for your foramen, where your nuclear propulsus is coming out and touching your sciatic nerve.
9: I hate it when that happens.
14: Oh, my God. It takes the pain away, what he does. It takes the pain away. Mm. It doesn't fix the disc. The disc naturally fixes by itself, but it takes a long time, like maybe sometimes over a year. It depends how old you are.
9: Yeah.
14: So, but I won't have no screws or rods or pins on my spine or shave down my spine like a lacnacne. That's old school. That doesn't exist anymore. People still do that because these doctors today are not advanced. And I hate to say this, you know, and my doctor even knows these doctors are in for the money. I mean, I need a fusion, and that surgery is like $500,000.
9: Yeah.
14: And he couldn't care less about me, which I know. I know these things. You know, sure.
9: Yeah.
14: Sure. You know, so this doctor is very good. His name is Dr. Duke.
9: Do me a favor, Anthony. Would you do me one favor before you go?
14: Sure. Sure.
9: Just say bada bing.
14: Bada bing.
9: Yeah. But say it with verve. Say it like you mean it.
14: Bada bing.
9: Right on. All right, Anthony, well, you know, stay warm and well-fed, and we'll pray that your surgery goes smoothly. Did you get that bada bing, Cyrus?
12: I sure did. we'll be hearing that again.
9: Oh, I hope so. Let's go to Richard now. And by the way, thanks, Anthony. Let's go to Richard in Oak Brook, Illinois.
15: Yes, I have a question about the 3 days of darkness prophecy.
9: Yeah.
15: There was something online about Carlo Acutis, supposedly that his he talked to the Blessed Mother and told his mother something, and I find out that that was actually AI generated and it wasn't true.
9: Yeah,
15: and
9: I saw that too.
15: Yeah, Blessed Anna Maria Tiagi, I guess, was a mystic that the main thing is attributed to her from many, many years ago. Mm-hmm. And I was just wondering what your thoughts were on that.
9: Yeah, I've talked about this from time to time, and I'll try to just recap what I've said before, and that is that this is, if it is true, it is part of or falls into the realm of private revelation. And I say if it's true, because it may not be true. It may be the sentiment or the theory or the idea that one of the great saints may have had. It doesn't mean necessarily that it's definitely going to happen, because the great saints are not infallible. And so they may get something wrong. And that doesn't detract from their sanctity. It just means that some person, perhaps Blessed Anna Maria Taigi, or I've heard this also attributed to St. Padre Pio, it could be that this was something they believed would happen, and it won't. So I'm just putting that out there, that the 3 days of darkness is not religious dogma. It's not a teaching of the church. It's not something that you can say, well, this is by way of divine revelation, therefore it's going to happen, because it's not. It's in the realm of private revelation at best. So my way of thinking about this, and it is a fascinating topic, but it comes with its own set of internal, what I see as kind of incoherencies or contradictions, that during this three-day period, all the light of the heavens, the sun and the moon and the stars, etc., will disappear. No artificial light will work. Nothing will give light except blessed 100% beeswax candles. And that, too, is probably something of an embellishment over time. Well, if that's true, how are you going to light the candle? Unless the candles are already lit, or a candle is already lit, if the 3 days of darkness starts up next Tuesday, you're not going to be able to light those candles. Because if nothing will give light...
15: I thought it was supposed to be wood matches or something. Would be the only thing to work.
9: See, that's pious folklore. That part there is pious folklore. That's all that is. So yeah. I wouldn't worry about this. I wouldn't worry about it. I would worry, and I do worry, to speak personally. I know that God has said to me, guess what, Patrick? Your job is to love God with all your heart, mind, and strength. Love your neighbor as yourself. Do good to others. Give alms. Fulfill the corporal and spiritual works of mercy. Be a good husband. Be a good father. Be a good grandfather. Be a good radio host. Say your prayers. Read the Bible. Stay in the state of grace. So the way I figure it, and I thank you for your call, Richard, if I'm doing that, and if you're doing that, it doesn't matter when the 3 days of darkness happens. If it ever does, doesn't matter, because you'll be ready for it. But on the other hand, for people who are always agitated and worried, and not that you are, but there are people who are, then you won't be ready for anything like that, because you'll be too distracted worrying about the 3 days of darkness.
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17: Are the biblical miracles too far-fetched to believe? Dead people rising, blind people seeing? How can a rational person believe such things? Well, it might seem irrational to believe relative to our general background knowledge, but relative to specific evidence, the obstacle of improbability can be overcome. For example, it's improbable for someone to rise from the dead. But if there were credible eyewitness testimonies, as in the case with Jesus, then belief would be rationally justified. Second, many skeptics often don't consider the improbability of the reported miracle being false. With regard to Jesus' resurrection, it's unreasonable to believe the apostles died for what they knew to be a lie, or that many different people had the same hallucination at the same time on different occasions. So miracles are not too far-fetched to believe if there is sufficient evidence to justify belief. I'm Carlo Broussard with a Ready Reason for Catholic Answers, Catholic.com.
18: We are all wounded. 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It matters.
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9: 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And he did say it. That was cool.
12: I don't have it yet.
9: Yeah. No, it's okay. It's okay. It's okay. It's okay. I know that you've got other things that you're working on right now. I just thought it was funny. And he's a good sport, too. 888-914-9149. So getting to some more of your emails. This is a note. Actually, this one just came in moments ago. And this is from, let's see. This is, okay, so this one is from Anonymous. And Anonymous, it's a she. She says, since my reawakening to my faith, I've gone faithfully to confession monthly. That is wonderful, and I commend you for that. She says, I have a history of mental illness, and I heard about a year of ECT. And I had about, excuse me, a year of ECT. Well, I don't know what ECT is. Cyrus, I probably should know what that is. What is that? ECT? It must be a treatment, maybe. She says, my memory is awful. The few mortal sins greatly affected my mental illness, which is much better now. I truly forget if I've confessed all those sins, and I'm unsure if I should confess them again, or should I confess them for the first time? She says, I love your show. I've listened to you for about 3 years now, and I've learned so much. Thank you. And thank you for the kind words that you give at the end of your email. So I would say the following. Number one, keep in mind that because God loves you and he wants you to be happy in the truest sense of the word, and he wants to heal you of your sins, he understands and takes into account mental illness, whatever form it may take. He understands that. So by God's grace, you're doing the best you can. You're cooperating with his grace. As you say, there's been a reawakening of your faith. This is beautiful. God bless you. It's wonderful. And you're showing the fruits of that renovation of your faith because you're now receiving the sacrament of confession on a monthly basis. That's truly wonderful. And I want to encourage you, no joking here, but keep going. Keep doing that. And your life will continue to improve, even if only spiritually. So that gets to the question about the history of mental illness here and your memory being affected by it. This is where you just have this rule of thumb, and I hope this will put your mind at ease. You do the best you can and just be honest and don't ever intentionally leave out a mortal sin. That's all. And so if you roll up to confession and you are not aware because you really genuinely can't remember any mortal sins since your last confession. Now, keep this in mind. Once you've confessed a mortal sin, that's it. It's been judged and forgiven, and you no longer have to bring it up. It's no longer matter for confession because it has been judged and forgiven by Jesus through the ministry of the priest. So you're not obliged to, nor is it really helpful even, to kind of go back over those sins that have been forgiven in sacramental confession. Some people advocate for, you know, things like a general confession. I don't advocate for that. But in any case, that's a side issue. But if at some point later you with certitude can say, oh, there was that mortal sin and I didn't confess it, not because I tried to conceal it, I just didn't remember it. Well, then confess it and you can be done with it. Another thing that can help you would be to write these things down. You could do it in code if you want. You don't have to write it in a way that somebody who might pick up the piece of paper would understand what you're talking about. And then you can like draw a line through it, if that would be helpful. So like when you go to confession, you can draw a line through that now and know with certitude that you brought it to confession if your memory is playing tricks on you. And sometimes that does happen. I'll tell you up front, there have been things, you know, that happened long ago in my life, long, long ago in my life, that every so often I'll pop up and I'll think to myself, well, that was a really stupid thing. That was a serious sin. Did I ever actually confess that? And I've had to stop and think and wonder. And although I think I have the moral certitude where I could say, yes, I'm morally certain I did confess it. I just don't remember, you know, like what was the weather that day? What was I wearing? I couldn't tell you those details because they're so long ago. But in a case here or there where I thought, you know, I really don't remember if I ever actually confessed that serious sin of my youth, then I bring it to confession. And say, bless me, Father, for I have sinned. It has been, you know, X weeks since my last confession. I'm not aware of any mortal sins, but I do remember something that happened a million years ago, and I don't remember whether I ever confessed it. So I want to confess it now. And he's like, okay, cool. You confess it, it's over with. It's done. So if a memory assistance like writing it down and then crossing it out would be helpful, try that maybe. But for the moment, what I would say is when you go to confession the next time, mention to the priest simply that you have a history of mental illness and it affects your memory. And so you truly are sorry for all your sins. And here are a couple of sins I don't remember if I ever confessed. Here they are. You say them, number and kind, done, over with. You never have to revisit that again. So that's what I would propose to you, so that you can have greater peace of mind and you can rest in that joy of knowing that God loves you and he wants you to be happy in the highest form of happiness and he wants to forgive you and heal you and all those good things that our loving Father wants to do, so that you can rest in that and not be tormented by worries about faulty memory. Okay? I think that will help. Give it a try, and I hope it will. Thank you. 888-914-9149. This is a note that comes in from Parker, and he's in Indianapolis. So you probably were there with all the rest of us at the National Eucharistic Congress last summer. It was hot. It was hot. Cyrus, remember how hot it was at the National Eucharistic Congress last year? Rather toasty.
12: I guess so. Yeah, it's not the first thing I think about, though, when that whole week was magic for me.
9: Yeah, it was really something, wasn't it?
12: Yeah, I had never seen anything like it.
9: It was great. Well, maybe Parker was there. We didn't see him, but maybe he saw us. So anyway, so Parker says, thank you for your words yesterday regarding laymen in spiritual warfare, because I have been searching for those words for months. My brother and I were confirmed into the Catholic Church this past Easter Vigil. However, within the last several months, my brother has been absorbed by spiritual warfare podcasts and exorcist priests and exorcist reenactments even. He says, I've discussed my thoughts and concerns with him of only being less than 6 months in the church. He dismisses it and sees no issues listening to exorcist reenactments. If he doesn't do the exorcisms himself, I understand it's a masculine topic to be interested in. It's warfare, as they say. I see the attraction, but he's not equipped to dabble in these topics, as you said. You also said to stay far away from such people, but we are brothers. What is your advice regarding family members who have become fascinated with the diabolic? Well, that could be tricky. What I would say is, for those listening right now who are not really sure what it is he's referring to, this issue came up a couple of times on yesterday's show, and I talked at some length, hopefully not too long, but I talked at some length about the dangers inherent in people becoming fascinated with, and in some cases even obsessed with, diabolical things, exorcisms, and things associated with exorcisms. Now, there's a role for this, but it's a small role. And rather than go back through the ground that I covered yesterday, I would just humbly suggest that whoever's listening and wants to hear what I said yesterday, would go to the show page, relevantradio.com/Patrick, and listen to, do you remember, Cyrus, which hour it was? Was it the second hour? Seems like it might have been.
12: Yeah, that sounds right.
9: Yeah, second or third hour. And what's nice is that the show notes

hasn't already heard it. Maybe he heard it and he just dismisses my concerns. Okay, fair enough. That happens. But I would say that for you, he's your brother. Don't shut off a relationship with your brother. But learn from what you're seeing in his life if he is one of these people who are being drawn into this kind of pious fascination with diabolical things, with this kind of sanctified curiosity and, as I say, fascination with demons and the devil and exorcisms and spiritual warfare and all these things. And as I discussed it yesterday, there is a real danger for people, I think in general, but for some people in particular, to go down that road. And the podcasts and the YouTube videos and the books and things like that, whereas they might be helpful for some people in certain ways, they can actually contribute to this spiritual harm that some people undergo. Perhaps your brother is one of them. Let's hope he's not. So my advice would be don't go down that road and encourage your brother. And if he's not willing to be encouraged, and if he's going to continue to dabble and go deeper and whatnot, there's really nothing you can do. But love him, be a good sounding board for him, and see in him an example of why this kind of thing can be dangerous. Because some people, they're like flies to honey or cats to catnip. And the more of it they get, the more of it they want. So those are my thoughts, and I appreciate you taking a moment to write to me. 888-914-9149. Continuing with emails, we have one that just came in. This is from Peter. He's down Tennessee way. He says, I believe I heard you tell a young caller recently that one's guardian angel would minister to them in heaven, revealing more and more of God's glory after they died. Forgive me if I'm misremembering, but I'm curious if you could speak a little more on this and perhaps point me to some source material on this and other angelical topics. I must admit that I approach such statements with equal parts caution and curiosity. Thank you, and please keep going. Thank you, Peter. I will keep going, God willing. So, yes, what I would say on this issue is, in essence, a way of echoing, you might say, what St. Thomas Aquinas and other significant figures in the church, including in the early church, had to say about angels. You know, what is the biblical basis for the church's teachings about angels? Who are they? What do they do? How do they affect us? Do they intersect with our lives? And we know that the guardian angels do, that's for sure. So when we consider what the church teaches, we can safely say that when doctors of the church, like St. Thomas Aquinas, teach on certain points of scripture, that this is a sure thing when it comes to looking at it this way. And here's what I mean. The Bible nowhere says that angels execute the divine ministries that God sends them forth to do, but we see them doing it. Therefore, we can say that, as St. Thomas did. He says, hence it is manifest that they, the angels, can execute the divine ministries and are sent in external ministry. External meaning into our world, into our lives. He says, this is in the Summa, he says, angels are called ministering spirits, not only because they convey divine enlightenment and divine will to men, but also because they execute divine mysteries as regards the whole corporeal creation, so the cosmos. He talks about how the celestial bodies, you know, we think of them as galaxies and all of the stars and planets and things within the galaxies. And St. Thomas says all corporeal creatures are governed by God through angels. And that would extend to and include the heavenly bodies. He says the execution of the divine ministry is accomplished by the angels. The lowest beings are moved by spiritual substances. Hence, the heavenly bodies, speaking about galaxies, etc., are moved by spiritual substances. So his point here is that there's certain things we can know that are explicit and overt, either from natural revelation through the cosmos, as St. Paul appeals to in Romans chapter 1, but also through divine revelation. And from those explicit teachings, we can draw necessary inferences. And that's

the kind of thing that he talks about here with regard to the angels. He says the particular offices of the angels are not altogether known to us. So that's a good note of humility. We don't know because God hasn't revealed to us exactly what all these angels do. We know that from Scripture, when you see the different angels mentioned, the different choirs of angels, there are nine choirs of angels. I'll give you some examples here. So at the very top, the seraphim, which in the Hebrew means the burning ones, they are called that because of their proximity to God. They're the closest order of angels to God. Now, they're still creatures, of course, infinitely lower than God, but in the created order, the seraphim are the highest level of angels who stand at the closest to God. That's why they're on fire, because God is a consuming fire. That's the beautiful poetry of their names. It's understood from Scripture in places like Genesis 3 and Exodus 25 that the cherubim are the guardians of sacred places. Thrones linked with God's judgments. Dominions exercise governing authority. Virtues are associated with God's use of his divine power in creation. Powers, they restrain evil forces. Principalities guide nations and peoples. You read in the book of Daniel about the prince of Persia, a fallen angel, and the good angels like Saint Michael that do battle with them. Principalities come to mind. Archangels are heralds of divine messages, and angels, the lowest of the nine orders, are messengers and guardians of human beings. So what does Saint Thomas say about what happens to you, viator? That's the Latin word that he uses because he wrote in Latin. Viator, you are a pilgrim, you are a traveler, and when you travel through and complete your journey in this life, you're wandering in the desert, so to speak, then you go on to your eternal reward, and when you go to heaven, guess what? St. Thomas says, your guardian angel, you'll see him face to face, and if you have more than one guardian angel, and some do, you'll see them face to face, and you'll rejoice with them. Pope Benedict the 16th, he even talks about that as well. But the sense that we get from what St. Thomas says is that for those guardian angels whose souls, the person that angel took care of goes to heaven, that not only will you see your angel in heaven, but as we said, that he will teach you things. He will enlighten you more and more in heaven. What that'll be like, it's hard to really know. But it is something that we can look forward to. I know I do. Now, what about the souls of the damned? Here's what St. Thomas says. This is in the first part of the Summa, question 113, if you're interested, article 6. He says, the angels do not continue to guard those who are damned because such guardianship is ordered only to bringing men to salvation. So the guardian angel is not a failure. He doesn't get a demotion. He doesn't have pay docked because they don't get paid. He doesn't move to a lower echelon of being an angel or anything at all like that. He didn't fail, you failed. If, God forbid, you should go to hell. He didn't fail, you did. But the upshot of it is that for the souls of those who go to hell, that angel now no longer continues to do what God sent him to do for that person, which is to light, to guard, to rule and guide, as we say in that little guardian angel prayer. Because now, game over, man, game over. So the angel continues to praise God, sees God face to face, and he's not sad, he's not angry, he's not disappointed. It's like, oh well. So don't disappoint your guardian angel, in other words. Let's see. I mean, there's more to it that we could say, but these are where you'll find places like the Summa Theologiae. And not just there. So I would recommend that you get a book by Jean Danielou. It's a pen name, but Jean Danielou, called The Angels and Their Mission. Really good angelology book. And you'll see quotes, for example, from St. Basil the Great. St. Basil the Great said, the angels fill the essence of this invisible world. As St. Paul teaches us, for by him were all things created that are in heaven and that are on earth, visible and invisible, whether they be thrones or dominions or principalities or powers. He says, the orders of angels, the heavenly hosts, all intellectual natures named or unnamed, all the ministering spirits did not live in darkness but enjoyed a condition fitted for them.
in light and spiritual joy. Origen speaks about the angels. Athenagoras of Athens speaks about the angels. You also have Dionysius in the early church, who was a significant writer, patristic writer, who talked a lot about the biblical teaching on angels. So that would be my recommendation, to check those things out. And then lastly, before we go to the break, there's a great organization called Opus Angelorum, OPUSANGELORUM, Opus Angelorum, and it means the work of the angels. So the full name is Opus Sanctorum Angelorum, but we don't have to go the full route. Their website is opusangelorum.org. The reason I reference it is because it is a place where you can get, to your heart's content, all kinds of resources about angels, meditations, talks, videos, articles, books, you name it. It's all there. So it's a great way to deepen your knowledge of them and to deepen your devotion to the holy angels. Check it out. All right, we have to take a break. Thanks for that good email. Appreciate that. My number is 888-914-9149. 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

0: You've been meaning to write your will for years. 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
2: Lord God, because you are three persons and yet one God, your unity is a sign of your nature. From this oneness, Jesus prayed that your flock might be as one as you and the Father are one. We join this prayer for unity from our Savior and ask that your Catholic Church, especially in our local parishes, apostolates, and organizations, might be united together for the sake of your name. And in this unity, may our local parishes, apostolates, and organizations work in collaboration for the mission of the one church in order to bring others to know you, love you, and serve you. Give us grace so that we may not be indifferent to the needs of those around us, especially the need for mercy and salvation. We beg you for these things so that united as your one church, we might love you and our neighbors more. Amen.
3: Sometimes the simplest prayers can be the most effective, especially during times of distress. Reverently repeating the name of Jesus or the prayer, "Jesus, my mercy," may be what you need during those times. But here's another short, powerful prayer that is typically said three times. My God, I believe, I adore, I hope, and I love thee. I beg pardon for those who do not believe, do not adore, do not hope, and do not love thee. Amen.
4: I love being able to pray the Divine Mercy Chaplet with Drew and hearing those prayers, the petitions that people call in with, knowing that as they bring them to the airwaves, how many other people get to participate in that prayer.
5: Live. At that very moment.
4: Yes.
5: That is powerful. I've heard a lot of people that love praying the chaplet along with Drew Mariani and of others around our nation.
4: Yeah, and it brings to mind, you know, whatever petition that someone is coming with, who do I know or myself that I'm experiencing that same problem or someone that I know that's close to me that could be experiencing the same difficulty or struggle and that it can be prayed for. And I've been a recipient of many people's prayers, so I love that too.
2: We thank God for the prayers and gifts of Darren Sinculli, his whole family, and all our Immaculata Recurring Gift Society members, and we ask you to join them by going to redsearadio.org today to start your monthly gift.
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9: Ah! 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So many people wonderfully are sending emails. Thank you. This is from Yuri. And he says, let's see, an issue with going to Mass and keeping my faith. I'd like some help and advice on a problem I had with my mother recently, and it has to do with my spiritual life. I'm 20 years old. I am an 11 Bravo stationed up here at Fort Richardson in Anchorage. He's with the, I think Yuri is a pseudonym, by the way. He says, I'm in the 11th Airborne Division. And I was talking to my mother, as I usually try to do on the weekends, since we live at opposite sides of the country. And she asked me if I attended Mass that morning. And I usually tell her that I regularly attend every Sunday. But the problem is that I don't, nor have I, since I was restationed up here, and it's mostly out of laziness, like wanting to catch up on sleep. I'm too tired. I want to do other things. Nonetheless, I answered and have been saying to my mother that, yes, I have been attending Mass. yesterday, it finally struck me for some reason how bad it was to be lying like that. I can't describe the feeling, but I felt incredibly low down and dishonest and cheap to be telling my mother something that wasn't true. It's really eating at me, and I want to tell her the truth and now own up to it, but I don't know how to break it to her because I don't want to make her sad and know that I've been lying to her. What should I do? And how can I get back to Mass again and repair this whole situation? Please give advice because I need it. All right, fair enough. I would say the following. First of all, you love your mother and you want to, you know, be honest with her, and you want to be honest in general with people, but her in particular, and she loves you and she, you know, she misses you and she's, you know, you're her little boy. And she wants to make sure that you're not only physically safe, but spiritually safe as well. So she's asking out of love and devotion as mom. So here's what I would propose by way of rectifying the situation. Go to confession, find the base chaplain, Catholic priest chaplain. Make a good sacramental confession since the last time you made a good sacramental confession, however long ago that was. Be sure to include any mortal sins you can remember. Do a good examination of conscience ahead of time. You can get a great examination of conscience on the Relevant Radio app, which is free, and perhaps you listen to the programs on the Relevant Radio app, which is great. But if you want some help in guiding you through the examination of conscience, you'll find it on the free Relevant Radio app. Once you've done your thorough examination of conscience and you go to confession, let the priest know, among whatever other sins you may have accumulated that you need to confess, let him also know that you've missed Mass for no good reason. In other words, just out of laziness, you've missed Mass X number of times. And you'll have to calculate that. Is it for the last year, for the last 6 months, the last month? Whatever it is, you just say, I missed Mass 52 times, or I missed Mass 3 times on Sunday. I didn't fulfill my Sunday obligation. And mention that it was your own fault. And he'll understand. And then I would also say, and as a complicating sin, when my beloved mother would ask me, as she often does, if I go to Mass on Sunday, I've been lying to her because I didn't want to hurt her feelings. So I also want to confess the sin of lying. And only God, of course, can judge the gravity of that sin. But it's still a sin, and I would confess it. And I lied to my mom every time she asked me about this, and maybe she asked me 10 times or 20 times, and I lied to her each time and said, yes, I'm going to Mass when I'm really not. I would suggest that you do that first so that when you call your mom the next time, then you say, Mom, I sure love you. I've got good news and bad news. And if you don't mind, I'd like to tell you the bad news first. Okay, what is it? Well, every time you used to ask me for the last 6 months or year or whatever, if I was going to Mass on Sunday, I'm ashamed to say, and I apologize for having lied to you by saying, yes, I did, when in fact, Mom, I wasn't really going to Mass. I was lazy. I had other stuff I wanted to do. But here's the good news. I went to confession. I'm back on track. I'm going to Mass every Sunday. I've made a commitment to the Lord that I'm going to do this, and I wanted you to be the first one to know. I think that if you give her the bad news first and then give her the good news, she's going to be happy. She'll have a moment of like, why did you lie to me? Well, Mom, I didn't want to hurt your feelings. But I'll bet you that moment will pass very quickly, and she won't be likely to dwell on that part of it. She's going to be thrilled that you now are back on track. You see, kind of you give the bad news first, then the good news completely eclipses the bad news. And then you just tell her, and from here on out, Mom, thank you for your prayers. They've really paid off. God brought me back, and I thank him for it, and I thank you for your prayers. I think that would be a beautiful message for her to hear. And all the moms out there with sons and daughters in the military are probably saying, yes, exactly. That's what I'd like to hear. So those are my thoughts. Now, I do hope that's helpful to you. And if you want, send me a note in a few months or whenever and let me know how it all goes down. I'd like to find out. I'm just curious, that's all. 888-914-9149. Let's go to Clarissa, Minnesota, and talk to Sherry. Hello, Sherry. Welcome.
10: Hi, this is Sherry. Yeah, I just have a quick question about St. Pius X Society.
9: Sure.
10: I hear that the Pope did not approve the bishops they wanted to ordain, and so now they're being excommunicated, and we're not allowed in the Roman Catholic Church to have anything to do with them anymore. Is that really true?
9: Kind of, sort of, yeah. It's not exactly what happened, but the short story is that they insisted on consecrating four more bishops against the express wishes of the Pope, who said, no, don't do that. And they did it anyway. Oops, they did it again, because this happened once before in 1988, when the first batch of priests were consecrated bishops. So again, in defiance of the Pope, they did it again. So it was announced that there was an automatic excommunication as a canonical penalty for this canonical crime that applies specifically to the superior of the organization, or superiors, to the men who were consecrated bishops. And that's where then the statement gets a little bit murky, because it does say that this schismatic act now has directly affected not only the clergy in the SSPX, I don't know how many, maybe 700-800 priests, 600 priests, something like that, and the people who are formal adherents to the schism. But there are, as you may have heard, there's a lot of pushback from the SSPX crowd. They're, you know, insisting that this is invalid and it doesn't apply to them, and they have good reasons for doing it, and all of the stuff that they say in response to it. But that's where things stand now. So, indeed, I would definitely encourage Catholics to stay away from the SSPX, and I would discourage any Catholic from, you know, going to their chapels for Mass or anything because of all the, you know, the, this world of hurt that they brought upon themselves. Okay. So, short answer would be that.
10: Then we have, in Browerville, Minnesota, we have a bunch of nuns from them that come and visit the nursing home, and then there's even a priest from the SSPX Society that comes to your confessions, and then some of my Catholic friends in the nursing home now feel really bad that they're having anything to do with them, and it's like, well, if they're coming to visit you, can you really stop them?
9: Yeah, I understand that, and there is a point to that that we should take into account. But when it turns sacramental, that's where there's a real problem, because the validity of their confessions now, as I understand this rescript or whatever it would be called from Rome, is that their confessions are invalid, because for validity, you have to have, as a priest, you have to have faculties granted by a lawful superior, and most of the time it's going to be the local bishop. And they don't have that.
10: Okay.
9: So that's why, I mean, if I were in the nursing home, I would not receive communion from an SSPX priest. I certainly would not go to confession. If they want to pray for me, great. I could use all the prayers I can get, but I wouldn't receive sacraments from them.
10: Okay. But you can receive a sacramental?
9: If an SSPX nun handed me a rosary, I would not decline it. I might tell her, you know, come back to the Catholic Church, sister. Mm-hmm. She'd probably laugh, but but there's no harm in receiving a Bible or a rosary or something like that. But the main thing is that they're carrying on as if everything is hunky-dory, and it's not. They're carrying on as if...
10: Well, and I've heard that they're asking the Pope to reconsider and change his mind. Mm-hmm. And they think they have done nothing wrong because they just want to preserve the traditional Catholic Mass. Mm-hmm. And they feel like the Vatican is trying to squash the pre-Vatican II type people. And mm-hmm. I don't know. You know, I just have friends on both sides, and I'm like, I don't know.
9: Well, I can say this, that the people who are sympathetic to the SSPX, or maybe are even adherents to the SSPX, they have 50 arguments from here to Sunday about why they're doing the right thing, and that the Pope is wrong.
10: Oh, okay.
9: And everybody else is wrong, but they're right. And in due time, it will all come out in the clear. That is a frighteningly dangerously irresponsible way to go through life. And I fear for them. I really do. And one of the reasons I do is because they're so convinced of their own superiority and their own rightness in the face of what the church has said. And that's a frightening thing to behold.
10: Yeah. So, but I'm a convert and I'm trying to understand all this and it's hard. and I feel like I'm 65 and I wasn't Catholic when Vatican II happened. And I do sympathize a little bit with these Latin Rite people that after Vatican II, things got a little too modern and a little too liberal, and they just want to preserve what's more traditional. And
9: yeah, and that's good. I share with them, and with you, I guess, the aspirations and the desire for... I love the Latin Mass. I love the traditional form of the sacraments as much as they do. There's nothing wrong with being sympathetic with the goals, but where I'm not sympathetic is their means that they've chosen to achieve those goals. That's where I will not have any truck with that, because they're attacking the church, they're defying the church, and I don't want to go on in a soliloquy, but they've chosen the wrong way to deal with the problems, and that's where the real problem lies for them.
10: Okay. Is there an analogy that you could use? I mean, I was thinking that'd be like a teenager just going ahead and doing something his father doesn't approve of and just arguing that I'm right and you're wrong, Dad.
9: Yeah, I mean, one analogy that I've used, maybe this will be helpful, and that is that of St. Francis of Assisi. So 800 years ago, he found himself at a time in the church's history when the church was in great disarray. And there was a lot of corruption and a lot of laxity and poor governance in some cases. And so St. Francis of Assisi was a wealthy young man. He had a bright career ahead of him. He began to realize that God was saying to him, and the Lord actually did say to him in the form of a vision, "Francis, rebuild my church." And at first, St. Francis thought he was talking about this ramshackle, rundown, abandoned Catholic church in the middle of the forest on the plain at the foot of the mountain that Assisi sits on. He thought that's the church that the Lord wanted him to repair. So he started like cutting timber and trying to re-roof it and all that. Well, eventually he realized the Lord is talking about the church, not like this building. So he went to Rome and he met with the Pope. And it just so happens that before Francis arrived to see him, the Pope had a dream about Francis. And he saw Francis, this little friar, like on his shoulders, like lifting up a timber, like a crossbeam, holding up the support of a ceiling of a church that was about to cave in. So when Francis appeared before him for his audience, the Pope recognized this is the guy from the dream. So that when Francis told him, "I believe the Lord's calling me to help in some way, I don't know what it is, I have some ideas," the Pope said, "Yes, you are the man for the job." So here's the analogy. Pope St. Francis lived at a time of great disarray and great problems in the church. He was called by the Lord to renovate the church, to support the church, to rebuild the church. And the path that he chose was the right one. He did it from within. He didn't attack the church. He didn't say, "You guys are messed up, man. I'm going to go do a better job. I'm going to, you know, watch how I do." He didn't do that. He was humble, and he worked within the church, and he's a great saint. Martin Luther, who's not a great saint, he's an example by way of analogy of somebody who took the opposite approach. He got angry. "I want to fix the church. I want to fix all these problems and all these, you know, laxities in the church and the big mess that's here." But what did he do? He chose the path that the SSPX is on. He attacked the church. He said, "I know better than the church. Follow me. Don't listen to the Pope. Follow me. Come with me, because I've got the plan. I've got the master plan." And look what happened. The deranged trajectory that he put himself on led him out of the church. It was a great catastrophe. I'll leave it at that. But I do think that St. Francis of Assisi, on the one hand, is a paradigm of how we can deal with problems in the church. And Martin Luther, on the other hand, is a paradigm of sorts for exactly how not to do that. Anyway, thanks, Sherry. I'll be right back.

0: we've seen several social media posts like this where the young women are having their abortions at home because they're doing the abortion pill, and they're seeing the baby or they're seeing parts of the baby at home, and they're shocked and they're devastated.
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2: Hi, this is Bishop Michael Sisk of the Diocese of San Angelo, Texas. 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
6: Former U.S. Army Staff Sergeant Travis Mills traveled to New York City to celebrate his Alive Day. That's the day that former military members commemorate the date on which they were almost killed in combat. Mills lost parts of both arms and both legs due to an IED explosion while serving in Afghanistan. He endured a lot in his recovery, bolstered by his family and faith. He also won a Christopher Award for his memoir, Tough as They Come. Mills now supports other wounded warriors struggling to move forward in life. He told WABC-TV, "Life goes on, so I try to give them the inspiration to never give up, to push forward in life, and to make each day their own."
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7: All right. I love my job, getting to hang out with you. So thank you for spending time with me. And be sure to tell your friends about the program. 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My phone number is 888-914-9149. Let's take a note here from Patricia. She's in Chicago. And she says, in December of 2021, I called you after my brother passed away unexpectedly from heart failure at 58. And I told you how as a toddler, he had tried to call England to speak to the Beatles. And the operator called my mother to inform her that when he was five, while we were shopping, my mother and I heard over the loudspeaker that Ringo was at customer service. And he was lost and looking for his mother. Recently, I was going through his paperwork and I found that he had been vaxxed 10 days before his death. He probably was the youngest Beatles fan ever, and he died from the COVID vaccine. I'm really sorry to hear about that, Patty, and my sincere condolences. She signs it as Patty, not Patricia. My sincere condolences. May your brother rest in peace. But that is a cute story. I like that he went by Ringo when he was 5 years old and got lost at the grocery store. Do you know if the COVID vax was the cause of death? Did they say that? I'm not questioning you. I'm just curious as to whether or not they would actually even say something like that. Then again, maybe that's your hunch. So I don't know. But thank you for that email. Cyrus,
9: this is serious message. Peace and love. Peace and love.
7: That's true. I remember being about seems like I was about the same age, about five years old, maybe a little bit younger. But I have a very distinct memory of being lost in the grocery store. And the best way I can describe it is when it dawned on me that I was lost in my little child's mind. First of all, I remember feeling very flushed, like my body got very, very hot. It must have been adrenaline, you know, like a super big release of adrenaline. I'd never felt that sensation before. But I'll tell you, I remember to this day the feeling that my life was over, because I just assumed I would never see my mother and father again, because I couldn't find them, couldn't find her, and I was wandering, you know, and you start crying and all that, as little kids do. I did. And soon enough, I got reunited with my parents, but I've never forgotten that feeling of absolute panic and despair, because I didn't know the ways of the world, and I didn't know that lost kids can be reunited with their families. I didn't realize that I'm just in a grocery store and my mother's probably one or two aisles over. I didn't know any of those things. So in my little mind, I remember thinking, I'll never see my parents again. And it was the most desolating feeling. And the fact that I still remember it tells me that it must have been extremely powerful. But here's why I mention that. Because it helped me to understand later in life what it must be like, although I don't say that I do understand it, I think I have a little bit clearer insight into it, what it must be like for a damned soul who's in hell and forever will say to himself, I will never see God. I will always be here. I will never be reunited with my family. Now, that's a theological issue. That's a biblical and theological issue. But I'm sharing it because that little scary moment as a five-year-old in the grocery store gave me a theological insight that I've never forgotten. And it wasn't in the way that I would have chosen to receive it, but it sure stuck with me. Do you ever get lost?
10: Yeah, I was just thinking there was definitely a time where, you know, I walk up to who I thought was my mom and I grab her hand. We're in the grocery aisle and then I look up and it's just some stranger. And so I'm holding the hands of some stranger and, you know, you kind of freak out.
7: Yeah.
10: And if I remember right.
7: And how old were you?
10: I was very, very little. Yeah. But the lady laughed and my mom was right around the corner.
7: I'll tell you a funny story. This one is actually a funny story. So I'm walking in a mall, minding my own business, just bebopping along. And this lady walks up kind of next to me and she starts walking in step with me. And I'm kind of glancing over like, who are you? She puts her arm around my shoulder and she turns to me and she's like, so, oh, honey, but, and then she sees it's me and not her husband. She screams. She's like, ah. And she jumps back and says, oh, I'm so sorry. I'm so sorry. I thought you were my husband.
10: Nope.
7: It was one of those funny moments, you know, and it's embarrassing because she really did think I was her husband. She wasn't looking closely, and apparently I must have been the same height or something. And so it was an honest mistake, but it was one of those funny moments of she just jumped out of her skin. I'm so sorry, sir. I'm so sorry. I didn't mean to do that. I didn't know who you were. If we had time, we could tell all kinds of stories, but we don't, so we won't. 888-914-9149. We'll go to Gail now in Torrance, just down the road from LAX. Good morning, Gail.
11: Good morning.
7: Yeah.
11: Yes, I was calling because I have two questions. Okay. Can you hear me?
7: Yes.
11: Now, one is, I have a niece who's getting married in October, and she was baptized Catholic. But then she had all her sacraments in the Lutheran church and was raised Lutheran.
7: Okay.
11: And she's going to have an outdoor wedding. So I just want to make sure, is that a wedding that we can attend?
7: Yeah. So a couple questions. So the Catholic party, is that, now, is that your son who's the Catholic?
11: No, my sister was Catholic.
7: Oh, your sister.
11: And her husband was Lutheran.
7: Okay.
11: Yeah, so it's their daughter.
7: Okay, so your sister's Catholic, and let me ask the question a different way. Is the person getting married Catholic? Is one of them Catholic?
11: She was baptized Catholic but raised Lutheran and had all of her sacraments in the Lutheran church.
7: Okay. So that is a bit of a sticking point, but what I would find out is, so she has lived as a Lutheran ever since then, right?
11: Yes.
7: She hasn't ever been like a Catholic and then became Lutheran. She just was always Lutheran, even though she happened to be baptized in the Catholic Church.
11: Well, they attended church up until, from school age on, she's been Lutheran.
7: Okay.
11: So when she was a baby, then they were at the Catholic Church.
7: Yeah, I understand now. Well, then I would say this, that it seems like you have some daylight here. And believe me, there are plenty of priests who would tell you, even if she were Catholic and this was not going to be a valid marriage because of lack of canonical form or whatever, there are plenty of people, including some priests, who would say, yeah, go to the reception, go to the wedding, and you could celebrate. You don't have to approve of it. I don't hold that view personally. But in this case, because she was de facto Lutheran for all those years, and she doesn't consider herself a Catholic, I would say there is still a sticking point that she is, in fact, Catholic ontologically by virtue of her baptism. But effectively, she hasn't lived as a Catholic. So there's a question there, like, does this requirement for the canonical form apply to her under these circumstances? Maybe a canon lawyer would say yes, maybe he'd say no, I don't know. But as for you, in the meantime, I think it's sufficiently ambiguous and sufficiently, you know, far away enough that if I were in your situation, I wouldn't have any scruples about going. I would go, I would witness the wedding, I would enjoy the celebration.
11: Okay. And then my second question is regards to my son.
7: Okay.
11: He had a baby that was born in December, and he named him Saint. And I was wondering, is that an appropriate name?
7: Well, is it Saint or Santo, or is it some derivative like that, or is it just Saint?
11: Well, they call him Saint, but it's spelled S-A-Y-N-T.
7: Okay. There's nothing inherently wrong with that. There's nothing, certainly not sinful about that. It's out of the ordinary, but it's not really wrong. It's not breaking a rule, in other words, if that's what you're wondering.
11: Okay, yeah, we just felt uncomfortable calling him that.
7: Yeah.
11: So we weren't sure.
7: Well, I can understand that too, because it is an unusual name. On the other hand, though, if you want to, as they like to say, lean into it, you could lean into it and embrace it and use it as a way, a teaching tool in his life, you know, that God is calling you to be a saint, be a saint in the fullest sense of the word. And perhaps that can be a tool for evangelization, you know. And then maybe if you plant that seed in his mind as he grows up, whenever he hears his name, saint, or he sees it spelled, or he says it, that thought that grandma said long ago will stick in his mind, that God is calling me to be a saint. That'd be cool.
11: Okay. Yeah, that's cool.
7: Yeah.
11: All right. Thank you.
7: Yeah, you're welcome. Thank you. Appreciate the call. We will come back to hour three momentarily, so please stay right there. And if you'd like to be on the air, the number is 888-914-9149.
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13: This is Deacon Joe Pettibon from St. Thomas Aquinas Parish in College Station, Texas. 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
14: 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Holy Trinity, Father, Son, and Holy Spirit, we the listeners of Red Sea Catholic Radio have been blessed with graces far beyond our awareness. 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Amen.
15: A prayer for all bishops, priests, and deacons. Almighty and everlasting God, by whose Spirit the whole body of the Church is sanctified and governed, mercifully hear our humble supplications for all bishops, priests, and deacons. 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
16: 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An average Joe from Montana calls in with a tough question. Jimmy Akin begins his effortless answer. Seriously, that guy is amazing. 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Yeah, our family does the same thing. We stay in the driveway and catch some funny looks from the neighbors. I don't know what they think of us, but anyway. I get it, I've been there, but there's a better way. 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
7: 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And with that, we will go back to some phone calls. Oh, by the way, I do want to play a little audio for you. You want to do that first, Cyrus? Why don't we play audio one? We talked a little bit about a certain Dr. Anthony Fauci. Remember him? Remember talking about him?
10: I remember him, sort of.
7: He's been in the news, kind of in and out of the news. I'd like to play, this is audio one. Now, I think we might have played this a few years ago, maybe during COVID. I don't remember. I think maybe we did, but we'll play it right now. He's doing an interview. And so this is one of these interviews where, like, you know, they're walking along. And this is on the BBC, by the way, courtesy of the BBC. And they're doing an interview with him, and they're in a courtyard, I guess, or the vestibule of a Catholic church. And so he's kind of reminiscing because this happens to be the place where he got married. But he's Catholic, or at least he was raised Catholic, and he doesn't... I don't want to put any words in his mouth. I want you to hear from Anthony Fauci himself what his... approach to the Catholic Church is, what his view of it is, probably the best way to put it. So here he is, courtesy of BBC, being interviewed about that.
21: There's Dahlgren Chapel where Chris and I were
22: married. That's where you were married, right?
21: Yeah, yeah, yeah.
22: It's beautiful.
21: Yeah, it's really nice.
22: Do you still go there? You don't practice anymore, do you?
21: No.
22: Why?
21: Ah, a number of complicated reasons.
22: Go on. We have a whole corridor.
21: First of all, I think my own personal ethics on life are, I think, enough to keep me going on the right path. And I think that there are enough negative aspects about the organizational church that you're very well aware of. I'm not against it. I identify myself as a Catholic. I was raised, I was baptized, I was confirmed, I was married in the church. My children were baptized in the church. But as far as practicing it, it seems almost like a pro forma thing that I don't really need to do.
7: Yeah. Yeah, I don't buy into that way of looking at things, as you might guess, but the line that really jumped out at me is where he says, my own ethics are enough. And I don't need the church, or I don't need all that other stuff. You know, my I imagine, like, in a conversation of somebody who believes that or feels that way, you know, Jesus is saying, come follow me. Nah, I'm good. I got my own ethics. They work for me, Jesus. Thank you. You know, come and follow me. Yeah, thank you. I'm good. That's kind of what I get out of that. Now, I don't know if he would look at it that way personally, but the reason I play this is because it's probably not common knowledge that Dr. Anthony Fauci is a Catholic, at least after a fashion. And ontologically, of course, he is a Catholic. So all the more reason to pray. And in this case, by his own admission, he doesn't practice the faith anymore. So I would suggest that we pray, among other things, but pray for his conversion of heart so that he'll return to the faith, return to a practice of the faith. Because his ethics are definitely not enough. My ethics are definitely not enough. If they were enough, then there'd be no reason for Jesus to die on the cross and establish a church and save us. And he did do that because my ethics are not enough, and Anthony Fauci's ethics are not enough. You can't get to heaven on your ethics. I'll tell you that, Cyrus.
10: Amen.
7: That much I will tell you. Now, as long as we're at it, let's just go for broke, and let's play audio. Which one we got here? This was going to take it in a somewhat different direction, but this is the former CEO of YouTube. Her name is Susan, I think it's Wojcicki or Wojcicki. I'm not sure how she pronounces it. Good Italian name. And she is doing an interview here, and she freely admits, we're talking about misinformation, disinformation, preventing people from knowing about aspects of COVID and things related to COVID during the bad old days of COVID. So she's doing an interview here in which she admits to directly participating in that kind of suppression of information.
0: When it comes to vaccines, vaccine hesitancy, videos that cause a public health risk, where do you want to see YouTube do better?
1: Well, first of all, we've taken responsibility very seriously. It's been one of my top priorities. And with regard to COVID and with regard to vaccines, that has been a top priority for us. And we have a number of different ways that we address that. So first of all, we want to make sure that if there's information that violates our policies, we came up with 10 different policies around COVID. Then if that's a violation of policies, then that's something that we'll remove. We removed over 1 million videos associated with COVID.
0: Have you talked to the Biden administration at all about vaccine hesitancy or vaccine misinformation?
1: Well, we did an event actually with the Biden administration, including President Biden himself, with a number of creators, Fauci as well.
0: I wonder if there's anything that you see in, you know, the way that anti-vaxxers behave on the platform, if there are any data or insights there that could be helpful to people understanding where they're coming from.
1: I mean, we try to understand what are the different ways that we can break through. So we talked about in this campaign that we did about getting back to the things that you love. So what we really tried to do was get not just from the experts, but also people that were not experts, but who were explaining, like, why did they take the vaccine? Why was that relevant for them? And what was their thought process?
7: Yeah, the standout line for me is that she made it a great priority that resulted in removing what was it, over a million videos that they deemed to be contrary to the party line. So the free access to information, you know, free speech, I guess, but they have a right to police their own platform. I'm not saying that they don't, but the ideological bias behind it is definitely a problem, which leads me once again to remind us all that not everything that glitters is gold and not everything you see on a YouTube video is true. I know it sounds kind of trite to say that, but it's amazing how many people see things on YouTube videos and they think it's true just because it's on a YouTube video. Or in the case of AI now, they think it's real even though it's not. It's been produced by AI. You've seen that, Cyrus.
10: I have. Yeah, it was a unified front. I mean, we had CNN, like Joe Rogan got COVID and he took ivermectin and he was...
7: You mean horse paste, right?
10: That's what they called it.
7: Yeah.
10: And they, when they showed he's filming in his cell phone. So it's like one of those selfie videos.
7: Yeah.
10: And they painted him yellow. Like he was he looked really ill.
7: Jaundiced. Yeah.
10: Jaundiced. Right. It was, they color mm-hmm. corrected his image, not corrected, but they manipulated his image to make him look sicker.
7: Yeah.
10: So not only are they taking videos off of YouTube, they're manipulating what they do show and what they report on.
7: Yeah, pays to have your eyes open, that's for sure, no doubt.
10: That's why I don't begrudge anyone that fell for it, that took the vaccine and they were just trying to do what they were told
7: what
10: was
7: they
10: the
7: thought
10: best.
7: Was right.
10: But there's a lesson here, and there's still people that refuse to acknowledge that. They've dug their heels in, and this is they're going to keep fighting that fight that the pharmaceutical companies have your best interests at heart. And they
7: we played that Dana Bash from CNN. She's a reporter on or a talking head on CNN. And we played that yesterday or the day before where she's having an altercation verbally with HHS Secretary RFK Jr. And even now, with all the things that we now know, and, you know, the revelations from Dr. Fauci's journaling and all that, even now, where they're like admitting this was fake, or this thing about the COVID thing was fake, or this policy was fake, and even now they can't bring themselves to say, oops, maybe we made a mistake there. Doubling down.
10: That's right.
7: Thank you. Let's go to, I don't know whether it's Trina. Do I have that right? In Des Moines, Iowa? Do I have the name correct?
2: J. Trina.
7: Oh, J. Trina. Oh, gotcha. Okay. Gotcha. All right, J. Trina. I am here.

0: faith says send to the husband who brought forth and support such one or two or three children or more cannot enjoy the utmost pleasure of man in his latter years. What about the pleasure of our original faith mother, Sarah, of expressing pleasure in her senior days? Do you yourself deny the request of intimate fellowship with your spouse when requested if your spouse is beyond childbearing?
1: No, I do not. To answer your question, no, I do not deny that.
0: Okay, so what is the stance of... I'm not Catholic, but I enjoy mm-hmm. the Catholic, St. James, Seattle.
1: Mm-hmm.
0: You know, I enjoy,
1: Mass. You mean you enjoy going to Mass at a Catholic church?
0: Because the Catholic enjoys life. That's why I support the Catholic Church on Capitol Hill, Seattle. You know, Mr. Ryan.
1: Yeah, well, that's good of you. Okay, I appreciate that. I think maybe what's happening is that you may have an impression or a misimpression about what the Catholic Church teaches and or what I have said in my efforts to explain it. So I'll do my best to explain it clearly so that you can judge whether you agree with me or not. The Catholic Church teaches that married couples have a right to the pleasure of marital intimacy till death do us part, or if in the meantime, old age or health or other issues that may arise that would prevent the couple from enjoying the pleasure of marital intimacy, even after menopause, even after childbearing age. So when it's no longer, naturally likely or even possible that the wife could get pregnant, the Catholic Church in no way restricts the couple from enjoying this benefit of marriage. They could be 110 years old if they're capable and still have every moral right to enjoy sex in marriage. Now, if I ever gave you the misimpression, then forgive me, but that's certainly what the Catholic Church teaches. Now, there are ways that you can go outside the boundaries of what's morally permissible, and we could talk about those if you want to, but just in terms of the marital intimacy between the husband and the wife, they have a right to that for as long as they're able to make use of it.
0: Thank you, brother.
1: Does that help clarify?
0: Yeah, it clarifies, because maybe I misunderstood. Like I said, I'm not officially Catholic. I have been uh-huh. baptized. I believe Jesus Christ is the Son of God.
1: Mm-hmm.
0: Thank you. Thank you.
1: Oh, you're welcome. You're welcome, and I hope you'll keep listening, J. Trina. I appreciate that.
0: Oh, yeah. Well, I have been for the past few months, and for the most part, you got my attention.
1: Awesome. Well, thanks be to God. I'm glad you called today. I'm glad we could clear that up.
0: I'll see you on the other side.
1: Okay, sounds good. In the meantime, let's go to Joseph in Brooklyn Center, Minnesota. Hi, Joseph. Welcome.
2: Good morning, Patrick.
1: Hi.
2: You used on the program today the phrase ontologically Catholic a couple times.
1: Yeah.
2: So my question was just concerning that phrase, and I guess, baptism and things like that. When my understanding, at least, is when anybody is baptized mm-hmm. validly in the name of the Father and the Son and the Holy Spirit with water, mm-hmm. that's a valid baptism, and then the soul, becomes, or God comes to dwell in the soul,
1: right?
2: In that way, through baptism, through the grace of baptism. And my understanding is that that's the same baptism, if it's valid, whether you're, baptized by a Protestant outside of the church or by a Catholic priest, right?
1: Right, right.
2: So what would you, I guess, ontologically Catholic, is there something more to that phrase, or is that just describing yeah. what baptism does or what confirmation does, or I would just yeah. be interested.
1: Sure, sure, yeah. So it actually would mean both, or at least I intended to mean both things. So it's not only a description of the sacrament that you receive, but also what it does. So ontologically, really ontology is you might say it's a dimension of metaphysics, because it deals with

0: What does it mean for something to exist? And so ontological questions have to do with the essence of the thing itself in its being. So when I use the term ontologically Catholic, what I mean by that is that, as it says in the Epistle to the Ephesians in chapter 4, there's one body, one spirit, one hope, one Lord, one faith, one baptism, one God and Father of all. So what I mean specifically by ontologically is that there is no Baptist baptism or Lutheran baptism or Church of England baptism or, you know, the Church of What's Happening Now baptism. There's just baptism. And it's the one baptism that is spoken about in Ephesians 4. And that baptism, as with all the sacraments, comes to us in and through the Catholic Church, the church that Jesus established. So even though, and you're correct on this, the person who gets baptized validly in a non-denominational Protestant church, let's say, is validly baptized, the ontological dimension of that baptism means that he actually is connected to the Catholic Church. He doesn't know it. He wouldn't believe it. He wouldn't agree with it, maybe. But the essence of what happens in baptism changes his soul in a way that is irrevocable and unique and is directly associated with one body, one spirit, one hope, one Lord, one faith, one baptism, one God and Father of all. That's what I mean by that. It changes your soul radically, conforms the soul to Christ. St. Thomas talks about an indelible character, kind of like a king's signet ring being pressed into a hot wax on a decree, on parchment. The image of the king's ring is transferred now onto the wax as a symbol of being conformed under the authority of the king. So that's an analogy, but I think it's helpful. All of those things happen in baptism. So for somebody to be baptized in the Catholic Church, all the more so in terms of the direct connection with the Catholic Church, but even for somebody who's not baptized in the Catholic Church, much to their shock and surprise, they are, by virtue of that baptism, connected to the Catholic Church. Maybe they'll never enter the Catholic Church formally. Does that clarify it better?
1: Mm-hmm. Yes, thank you. I just had never used that or heard that phrase used before. So
0: okay, fair enough.
1: Thank you. I appreciate that.
0: You got it. Anything more?
1: All right. Well, I guess since I'm on the line, I'll just make a comment. Earlier today when you were talking about AI, you talked about the human soul being different because of the rational quality of the human soul, which is true, and the intellectual power. But we also have a will and the voluntary power, and you didn't talk about that much.
0: No, that's true. And when I said earlier that we're made in the image and likeness of God, I was referring most specifically to the intellect because of the idea of abstraction and self-awareness and being able to reason things from categories as opposed to individual instantiations like a dog, for example. So that is true. My emphasis was on the intellect at that point.
1: Well, that's all.
0: But the intellect and the will do go together, obviously.
1: Right. Of course. Well, thank you for all you do for the church. Please
0: thank
1: pray
0: you,
1: for me.
0: Joseph.
1: I'll pray for you.
0: You got it, man. Yep. Keep going. Keep going. Keep going.

0: You've been meaning to write your will for years. 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
4: Pope Francis has spoken much about the nature of faith, saying that our doubts are merely an opening where God enters our lives in His way, and how every day we make decisions, a sort of discernment. 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In the Pope's words, we can certainly relate this to the events of our lives, in the ups and downs of work or relationships, and the scares of health with ourselves or those close to us, how we have often been brought to suffering prayer, and how we have gotten back up with the burden of our crosses, in faith, and experienced the loving light of the resurrection. This has been a bit of Catholic encouragement from Michael Gisondi.
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5: That's a golden oldie right there, Cyrus. I haven't heard that in a while.
10: Thanks, sir.
5: Yeah, well done. Let's go to Joseph first up in Apache Junction, Arizona. Hi, Joseph.
11: Hey, good morning, Patrick. I just had a question, and one of the callers was talking about your use of the term ontological and baptism.
5: Yeah.
11: And how all baptized are ontologically you know, Catholic.
10: Yes, right.
11: I was just curious, are all baptized Christians also bound to Catholic absolution?
10: Bound to it? You mean, like, would they benefit if they received it, or are they obliged to receive it?
11: I mean, if they have a die with a state of mortal sin without Catholic absolution, are they going to hell?
10: Possible. Just as any Catholic who died in the state of mortal sin would go to hell. When I say possible, I don't mean possible that they would go to hell, because if you die in the state of mortal sin, regardless of who you are, unfortunately, you will go to hell. What I mean by possibly is that if they, before they were to die, they knew that the Catholic Church was true and that they should become Catholic and intentionally or willingly said no, then, yeah, that would be refusing Christ, or that would be blasphemy against the Holy Spirit, final impenitence. But for anybody, if you die in the state of grace, it's because you believe in God, you acknowledge his existence, you're sorry for your sins, and you're seeking to follow the Lord's will, even if you don't fully understand it. So the Catholic Church would say that we entrust those people to the mercy and love of God. We can't say for sure one way or the other. But what we can say for sure, what we can say for sure is that, as revealed by Jesus in the Gospels, he did give us a pattern of faith, and it begins with faith in him, in acknowledging our sins, and being baptized. So for those who are able to fulfill this mandate, we have an obligation to do so. And we just don't know in any given person's case if he or she is personally culpable for knowing but not following Jesus the way he wants to be followed, or maybe they're not culpable. That's the gray area that we don't know. So baptism does indeed incorporate the person being baptized into the mystical body of Christ. In fact, Pope Pius XII had an entire encyclical talking about that, Mystici Corporis Christi, the mystical body of Christ. And he spends time talking about how baptism brings you into the mystical body of Christ. But if it doesn't go beyond that, in other words, if there's no, if you're not living in the Catholic faith, if you're not receiving the other sacraments, it's a tenuous connection, but there is a connection there through baptism. I don't want to over-explain it, but does that get to the heart of what you're saying?
11: Yeah, you know, thank you for answering. Yeah, thank you for that information. I just was curious in regards to, you know, clarity in regards to your airwaves and being clear about things. So thank you.
10: Yeah, I appreciate that. Any chance we get to clarify is always a good thing.
11: Okay.
10: Yeah, thanks, Joseph. Appreciate it. Let's go to Angela now in Southern California. Hi, Angela.
12: Good morning, Patrick. Thank you for taking my call.
10: Oh, you're welcome.
12: Your caller earlier who was speaking about weddings, yeah, and brought up a couple of instances that I've had lately. My godson, my sister's son, lived with his high school girlfriend, had three children, bought a house, and then decided to get married when I believe it was because their children were getting old enough to ask questions.
10: Okay.
12: So they got married in my sister's backyard, and my sister performed the ceremony. So I expressed my concern, but my sister said, well, this is a step in the right direction, and we should be glad about it. So my husband and I went to the ceremony, and I'm a florist, so I also participated by, you know, making the flowers for the wedding and reception. Although my sister did pay for the cost of them, my gift was doing the labor
10: for
12: free.
10: The flowers, okay.
12: Right, the flowers. And then I also, well, so that's one instance. I also have a friend who was annulled in the church, who was married in the Catholic Church, got an annulment, married a Protestant in a chapel, not in the Catholic Church. I also did her wedding flowers and went to the ceremony and reception. Am I sinning by doing this, using my God-given talent to help my friends and family members when they're not, you know, getting married the way we would like Catholics to get married?
10: I'll give you the short answer, which I believe is no, you're not sinning. So, but I have a couple questions that will help me clarify in my own mind. So the sister of the son who got married out of wedlock, so he was born out of wedlock, he's the one who got married to a girl in her backyard. Is that right?
12: No, he actually married a woman, or I mean, had a girlfriend from high school. They had three children, bought a house, and then got married.
10: Oh, the son did. Okay, I thought your sister did that, and he was one of her children. Okay.
12: No, she performed the wedding ceremony as their pastor. And
10: got it. So, but the son of your sister, so your nephew, was...
12: Yes, who is Catholic.
10: Okay, so then that was what I wanted to get to. So the party, one of the two parties, at least, was Catholic.
12: Correct.
10: Okay, so let's show our work here. So it would be, on the face of it, an invalid marriage. It would not be wouldn't be a valid marriage because of lack of canonical form, because he's a Catholic. And just out of curiosity, is the woman he married Catholic also, or no?
12: No. And he is not either.
10: Okay. So he's still, it's incumbent upon him nonetheless to get married according to the church's requirement. So on the face of it, it's an invalid marriage. It's, you might say, an added complication that his mother, your sister, thought that she could preside over this. And she's a Catholic. So for her, even though the great state of California may have said, if you pay this fee, we generate a parchment paper that has your name on it that says you're officially qualified to officiate at weddings. Maybe it's something like that.
12: Right.
10: She didn't officiate at a wedding, nonetheless, even though the state of California might say that. So for her, she too has a problem. And that is that for her, it would be sinful to attempt, as a laywoman, to marry, quote-unquote, a Catholic party marrying somebody else. That in itself would be sinful for her. Now, she probably is not going to receive that news very happily, but that's right. Objectively the fact. She committed a serious sin by doing that. Now, maybe her culpability is greatly diminished if she just was clueless and didn't know and thought she was doing the right thing. And I mean, there are mitigating factors, and it's not for me to judge. Right. But as far as your participation by doing the florist, I would say the same thing as what you would need to determine. To what extent were you aware, hey, this is not going to be a valid marriage. Hey, my sister can't really officiate at a wedding. And yet I'm going to go forward and do the flowers, knowing that this is highly problematic. If your answer to that question is, yeah, I knew, but I did it anyway for family togetherness, or you know, to keep the peace or whatever. Right. I would say, yeah, that would be sinful to willingly, intentionally participate in something that you knew was seriously wrong. And so I would just simply say, bring it up in confession, let the priest know, and then it's over and done with. But on the other hand, even if you really didn't know, and only later did you find out, oh my gosh, I shouldn't have done that, I would still bring it up in confession, even though your culpability could be greatly diminished. The fact that now you look back on it and you realize, oh, I shouldn't have done that, I would still, right. If it were me, I would bring it to confession.
12: Great. Okay.
10: So and I started to say, please bear with me, I started to say that the short answer is no, I don't think you committed a sin, because I didn't understand all the angles of the story. But now that I do understand it, I've revised my response.
12: Okay. I appreciate that. Yeah. Do I have a moral obligation? I mean, I did send out a text saying I'm on hold with Relevant Radio if you want to listen.
10: Oh, okay.
12: But do I have a moral obligation as, you know, my sister's keeper to speak with her, or my parents, or my dad, my mom's passed away, or my other family members?
10: I don't know that you have any strict moral obligation to do so. Maybe out of love, out of charity, love for your siblings, your sister, there may be something there. Because we can have obligations out of justice and obligations out of charity. And they're not always the same thing, or not always for the same reason. So if you think it would be helpful to her, at least have a conversation, you're not obliged to do that, but it might be a good thing. Might be a helpful thing. to kind of walk with her through that. Then again, if she already knows where you stand on this issue, and maybe she does because, you know, she's listening to our conversation right now, perhaps.
12: Right.
10: I wouldn't recommend anything to inflame things or to right. make a tense situation worse. You know what I mean? If she already knows kind of yeah. where you stand.
12: Okay. Yes. I think my family members know. Okay. Okay. Can I ask one more question
10: yeah,
12: about my mother's
10: do. Act? Anything you. For you, Angela.
12: Thank you, Patrick. I am a dedicated listener. I'm thank a big you. Fan ever since I read your book, Surprised by Truth.
10: Oh, thank
12: many,
10: you.
12: Many, many. So my mother passed away 2 years ago, and her ashes are still in the urn in my dad's living room.
10: Okay.
12: Family room, actually. There's a lot of, I think the reason he hasn't done anything is because my mom was very funny. She jokingly would, she wanted her ashes scattered in like Lake Cuomo or something. Yeah. And she wanted them put in a wine bottle and then scattered. And my sisters, I think, want a little piece of her in a jewelry or something like that. So yeah. nothing has been done. My parents are both Catholic. She was a convert. So there's a lot I brought up that I would really like her interned in a Catholic cemetery, but everybody says, well, that wasn't her wishes. So mm-hmm. do I just let it go at this point and just stay out of it? Or am I obliged to bring it up again and say, you know, mom's just sitting in the family room. Are we going to intern her or what are we going to do?
10: Yeah. And this is where, you know, difficulties within the family about how they look at this can be difficult. So I would just get offer this advice, Angela. Do the best you can. Don't go to war over it. The right thing to do is what you're proposing. It's the right thing to do because she was Catholic and because the Catholic Church says that for Catholics, the remains should be interred in the ground, typically buried. Reluctantly, the church permits cremation. So this is now after the fact, but the church does right. say that those cremains should be in their entirety interred in a, it could be in a grave, could be a mausoleum, that kind of thing. If you're the lone voice crying in the wilderness and nobody else in the family will, you know, will agree with you that, you know, we really should do what the Catholic Church says we should do and they won't, and you've made your effort, you know, you've made your case and they won't, mm-hmm. or they overrule you, there's really nothing you can do. So right. you wouldn't be committing a sin if it's now out of your hands and something happens that's not really what the church would want, because you did make it an honest effort. And that's why I say don't go to war over it, because, you know, what a shame it would be to have a long-term family feud
12: right.
10: that doesn't have to happen, you know.
12: Okay, thank you. That yeah. definitely answered my question. I appreciate that so much.
10: Oh, you're welcome, Patrick. Angela. Thank
12: every
10: you.
12: Every day.
10: Thank you so much. I appreciate that. I got a note from from Susan, who said, Patrick, the former YouTube CEO is a Polish-American, not Italian, as you referred to her on your show this morning. It's pronounced Wojcicki. It was a joke, Susan. I know Polish when I hear it, Wojcicki, even though I couldn't pronounce it quite so well. When I said good Italian name, that was a joke. J-O-K-E. Come on, man.
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15: This is Archbishop Alexander Sample of the Archdiocese of Portland in Oregon. 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
10: place where you live. Cyrus, should I explain the jokes every time I make one, do you think?
19: I would rather you didn't.
10: Yeah. Kind of robs it of its humor.
19: Yeah, if you have to explain it, it's not funny anymore.
10: All right. Okay, I think that's the best policy. 888-914-9149. Nancy wrote in to say, I do what you do in confession, Patrick, and that is to say, and for any other sins I've committed, I ask for forgiveness. However, at my age, almost 72, she says, I often forget to say it. I trust that God understands that I meant to say it, and for any other sins, etc. And the fact that I forgot to say it to the priest is okay. I hope I'm right about that. Am I? Yeah, I think so. Sure. I think so. We do the best we can. We make an honest effort to do what's right, to do what we know we should do. And sometimes, especially you get a little bit older, you forget a few things. I mean, the main thing is, and I hope this gives you some sense of, relief, and that is that God understands. He understands. Now, it doesn't mean that he's going to turn a blind eye. So do your best, obviously. But in a case like that, this is a value added. You're not required to say when you go to confession, for these and all the sins of my past life, I'm truly sorry. That happens to be the formula that I myself have used from time immemorial, whatever formula you use. You're not obliged to say that because you've already said it in the act of contrition. You've already enunciated that sentiment in the act of contrition, which is part of confession. So as long as you're making your act of contrition, and I know you are, if you don't do the value added on top of that, no harm, no foul. Thank you for that. Also, Maria sent me a note. She's all about My Mother, the Car. And it starred Jerry Van Dyke. I didn't know that. That's Dick Van Dyke's brother. And let's see. The car in question was a 1928 Porter. That's entirely lost on me. I didn't know as a kid. And she gives me a snippet from, I think it's the TV show, Jingle, the opening line or the opening song. That's my mother, dear. She helps me through everything I do. And I'm so glad she's here. My mother, the car, my mother, the car. And that car, Cyrus, was parked in the garage. So when Jerry Van Dyke, who, by the way, Cyrus, was Dick Van Dyke's brother. Bet you didn't know that, did you? Whenever he'd go out to talk to his mom, he'd go into the garage, turn on the car, and the radio would talk to him. That was his mom.
19: Sounds like a great show, Patrick. I'll get around to watching.
10: Yeah, get right on that. Yeah. What do you think St. Thomas Aquinas would have made of that? Here's a note from Denise, who says, explain humility in the Catholic faith. My life has become extremely difficult, and sad, and I'm wondering what I've done wrong. And humility comes to my mind. Is it I have done wrong? I'm not perfect, but who is? I'm struggling under the weight of many crosses. Well, Denise, my heart goes out to you. Jesus said, come to me, all you who are heavily burdened, and I will give you rest. For my yoke is easy and my burden is light. And Jesus talks about humility in that passage. So perhaps it would help if you were to ponder that invitation from the Lord, because he's making it to you, and say, Lord, I know that you are calling me in the midst of my many burdens to give these burdens over to you. And I know that you're promising me that you will give me rest from my burdens. How you'll do it, Lord, I can't wait to find out. But I believe that you will, and I trust you, and I am hereby turning over my burdens to you. And then my thought would be, every day you do that. And you know what's interesting, Denise, is that is an act of humility unto itself. It's a practice of the virtue of humility to say, I can't do this. I'm not doing a good job of it. I need your help, Lord. Please help me. That is a beautiful little act of humility unto itself. Humility comes from the Latin word, or at least we get it in English from the Latin, humus, which means dirt, soil, dirt, like the dirt under your feet. And so one of the connotations of humility is that it is not exalting yourself. It is seeing yourself how you really are, which is, you know, we are lowly. And the more we realize that we are lowly, the holier and more humble we become. Now, it doesn't mean, you know, that you're dirt to God. It doesn't mean that, of course. It doesn't mean that people treat you like dirt. We can carry that connotation too far. All I'm saying is that even just from the root word humus in the Latin, it reminds us that we have a lowliness that when we recognize it and live according to it, what did our Blessed Mother say in the Magnificat prayer in Luke's Gospel? She says that God has greatly exalted his lowly servant. He's done great things for me. So that would be my recommendation. Maybe ponder that and those many crosses that you're dealing with right now in that act of humility and trust in the Lord. Ask him to take them from you and help you. This is a note from Camille, and she's asking about, is there anything Catholic in the Smithsonian? I don't know. It's been a long time since I've been in the Smithsonian. I've always enjoyed going there, but I think it's gotten very woke of late. So I wouldn't be surprised if whatever is in there now probably doesn't have much of anything to do with the Catholic Church. But the Smithsonian, as you know, it's divided into different museum. So you've got the space one and industry and science and all that other stuff. And I've very much enjoyed going there over the years, but I really have no clue if there's anything Catholic in there. That might be something that if you did a little bit of online looking, you could find the answer to that. And if you do, let me know. Let's go to Sherry now in Lowell, Indiana. Good morning, Sherry. You're the second Sherry we've had on the program today. That's a record.
20: Oh, good morning. Thank you, Patrick and Cyrus, for taking my phone call this morning.
10: Thank you.
20: My question is, I went to Mass this morning, and during the consecration over the chalice, where the priest says, take this, all of you, and drink from it, for this is the chalice of my blood, the blood of the new and eternal covenant, which will be poured out for you and for usually many.
10: Yep.
20: Today the priest said, you and for all, for the mm-hmm. forgiveness of sins, do this in memory of me.
10: Mm-hmm.
20: When he said all, it kind of sparked something in me. I don't know if I've heard or if I've read that word should not be used. It should be many, and it may invalidate the Mass. So could you clarify that for me?
10: Yeah, let's start there. It will not invalidate the Mass because although this would be an illicit thing to use the language that is no longer the approved translation for the Roman Missal. That change was made back in 2011. And so the change was made from, this will be shed, or it will be shed for you and for all, so that sins may be forgiven. And it was revised to be accurate as to what the Lord actually said, which is, which will be poured out for you and for many for the forgiveness of sins. So pro vobis for you, pro multis for many. And the word, you know, for all in English is the old version. Theologically, it's correct because Jesus himself said in John 3:16, for God so loved the world that he sent his only begotten son, that whoever should believe in him would not perish but have eternal life. So Christ did indeed die for all. The atonement was for all, but not all are saved. So the qui pro vobis et pro multis effundetur in remissionem peccatorum, that it will be shed for you and for many, is referring there not to the atonement so much as the salvation for those who will be saved. Okay. So back to your question. If, and I'm guessing this is probably what happened, is that the priest forgot, and that the old way of the missal was so ingrained in his mind, as it was for many, you know, for all priests at that point, it could have just been an innocent slip of the tongue. Now, if that's the case, no harm, no foul. If, on the other hand, he says, you know, I don't like the Roman Missal of 2011, I don't like the revised prayers in the Missal, and I'm going to do it my way, and I'm going to say it, that this is for you and for all, that's where there could be, you know, some sinfulness for him. It would be illicit because it's intentional, but it would not invalidate the Mass. And the reason is that the substance, not to use a pun here, but the essence, let me put it that way, of the consecration words require, this is my body and this is my blood. Now, the priest naturally says the longer formula at the consecration, but what is required for validity are those two phrases. So if, even if he says other things that are embellishments or he leaves something out, as long as he says those words as he intends to consecrate the host and the wine, and of course he's a validly ordained priest, then it is valid ipso facto. So it could be illicit, and it sounds like it might be illicit, but it certainly wouldn't invalidate the Mass.
20: Okay, great to know. I mean, I've heard Mass by this priest many times before, but and I don't recall him saying all, but he is a little bit more of a liberal priest. He's older. He's actually older too. He's 82 years old and still doing Mass, and he usually, I mean, he does a great Mass. But
10: not good for him that he's liberal, but good for him that he's still in ministry. That's great.
20: Right, right. But yeah, it just, I don't know. It just, when he said it, it just kind of, there was like a twinge that wait, that's not right.
10: Well, you do have to, you don't have to worry, I should say, about the validity of the Mass, so that much you don't have to worry about. I would say, you know, in the kindness of your heart, this could be a beautiful opportunity, and maybe God is using this as an opportunity to nudge you to pray for this priest, and maybe you'll never, maybe he'll never know until heaven that you were praying for him, but that could be a really good thing.
20: Yeah, I will. Thank you so very much.
10: You're
20: welcome.
10: I
20: appreciate it, and I appreciate you.
10: Thank you. Nice to hear that, and I appreciate you, Sherry.
20: Thanks.
10: We all appreciate each other. This is our mutual admiration society. Well, how do you feel about Cyrus? Do you appreciate him, too, before you go?
20: Oh, I appreciate Cyrus so much. Love him. Absolutely.
10: People love him.
20: Yes.
10: Yeah. Well, thank you, Sherry. I appreciate that. Cyrus, how does it feel to be so loved and admired by
19: it
10: so many people?
19: It feels wonderful. Hey, Patrick, I have a Twitter question here from Rika24601.
10: What are I saw how quickly you got out of that one.
19: What are appropriate roles for lay women, girls in the church, MASH, parish life? I'm unsure how to encourage my daughters to be involved in appropriate ways when new agey folks say she should be a priest and rat.
10: What is AG? What does that mean?
19: New agey?
10: You know, new agey. Okay, gotcha.
19: Yeah, new agey folks say she should be a priest, and rad trads say she shouldn't speak at all.
10: Yeah. Yeah, there is a happy medium in there in the middle. So no, women are not called by the Lord to the priesthood, just as men are not called by the Lord to be mothers and to have babies. Men and women are different. We're complementary, and we're equal, but we have different things that we can do by virtue of masculinity and femininity. So I would just ignore those voices who say that women should get married, or I'm sorry, that women should be ordained priests. That's never going to happen, not in the Catholic Church anyway. But in the meantime, there are all sorts of things that girls or women can do in terms of teaching, for example, to be a sacristan, to take care of the altar linens, to help tidy up the rectory, to help, you know, keep the church running, the parish functions running, their bereavement committees for those who are buried, CCD, I guess that's being repetitive. We could go down the list and probably number 15 things off the top that would be entirely appropriate. And if the rad-trads don't like it, that's too bad. Because, you know, it doesn't touch upon, like, St. Paul's statement about, I don't permit a woman to speak in the assembly. That's talking about, like, preaching during Mass, teaching during Mass. And that's not what we're talking about. We're talking about services and assistance, ministries, if you want to use that term, that are open to women in the Catholic Church. So that's how I'd answer that question. And look at that. Sorry, it's almost as if we timed it. Down to the second. Well, God bless you, sir. Thanks, everybody, for listening to the program. I sure appreciate it, and I'll look forward to being with you again. Same Pat time, same Pat channel tomorrow, right here on Relevant Radio. I'll pray for you. Please pray for me.
1: Yes, that's true.
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0: Good morning. This is the Red Sea Roundup. Thank you for joining us. I'm your host, Deacon Mike Beauvais. Today, as always, we have a great show for you. I'm going to be speaking with Deacon Joe Mahacik about the Father Charles Crom Project and his cause for sainthood. Deacon Joe, how are you this morning?
1: Very well, thank you. A hot now, summer day.
0: Yes, a typical Texas summer. Before we start with Father Crom's story, how long have you been a deacon?
1: I was ordained in 2009. I worked in a parish for 12 years, so I got to know a lot more about Father Crom working in a parish from other people. Now, of course, I've met him several times personally, but we started working in actually 2008, gathering all this information about Father Crom. So for 6 or so years, we had different people coming in, priests that knew him, regular citizens knew him, nurses that knew him. We gathered all this information. And for about 6 years, we had this information and we didn't know how to get it out. So we found a deacon in Cuero, Texas, Deacon Tony Warzeka, that had written a book. We invited him over to look at all the information, and right away he said yes. So for the next 2 years, we went ahead and got all this information piled up together, and he wrote a book. And Deacon Tony was very sharp. He used to even write in his bulletin answering questions what people would ask in Cuero. So in this book, while he's writing, there's so many times while he's telling the stories, he puts in different Bible verses that might have matched with that particular story. And then all of the personal interviews that we had, people saying how they knew Father Crom and explained what really a saintly and humble man he was. Virtuous man in humility and patience. That's something I lack, is both of those qualities. And so we got this together. In 2000, almost 12 years ago, Bishop David Falhar had passed away, and we had a new bishop, Brandon Cahill. And it was about 3 weeks after we met him, Deacon Tony and I met with him and talked to him about Father Crom. And he also never knew Father Crom, just like Deacon Tony never knew him. But when we started telling him the story of Father Crom, immediately he got on board with this. He's been so instrumental in promoting this cause for sainthood. And very fortunately, three or four months ago, he made a very first step as a servant of God. Thanks to the bishop and everyone else that's been involved in it. It's been a long story. A long story of getting people to gather information and getting it correctly into a book that we put together. Gladly will I glory in my infirmities. And over the years, every morning I listened to Laudate and listened to some of the saint stories. And I say, you know, what I know of Father Crom and his heroic virtues of patience and humility, I said, you know, I think he, at this time, when people don't really think much of the elderly or those infirmed or disabled, that they have so much to contribute and in their prayers and their sacrifices. And with Father Crom, knowing his story and how he, for 47 years, lived in this infirmity, would be a perfect saint to be canonized. So, Father Crom, as I'm telling the story, he was in a seminary actually, he graduated from some St. Lamilla's Academy, our school here in Shiner, Texas, with all the sisters were there. And in his junior and senior year, Sister Anthony was a great influence and at that time they called him Charlie. Charlie was a tall, good-looking fella, loved to dance and be with the crowd. He was a farm boy, so he knew everything about farming. And actually, in his senior yearbook, they said, you know, Charlie, in his later years, he's going to be in the head of the Department of Agriculture. But all of a sudden, he heard the call from God. And so right before he turned 17, he joined a seminary in San Antonio. And this was a start of his religious vocation. He was very sharp. As I said, he could speak German fluently, Spanish and English, of course. And then in the seminary, he caught on with Latin very well. And so at that time, he was ordained a subdeacon. And so being ordained a subdeacon, they had to have a banquet for the deacons when they were ordained. And so he was the master of ceremonies. And he had all these one-liners that he spoke, and people were just rolling in laughter because he did have a very good sense of humor. And then even in a book, you'll see about the different jokes that he would talk and keep people rolling in laughter. And so, after he was ordained a subdeacon, he was allowed to come home for a couple of weeks, to visit his folks. They were elderly too. And, visit his folks, and then he would be going to San Antonio for street preaching. Well, while he was at home in 52, at that time, polio was very rapid around here. And there's several types of different polios. But unfortunately, when they discovered that Charlie had a combination of two polios, not only from his hips down was he paralyzed, but he had a polio in combination that would affect his brain. It wouldn't, not his memory or thoughts or anything, but he was completely unable to move or do anything on his own. Actually, he couldn't even breathe on his own. He had no chest muscles or anything. And so when they found this out, immediately they Monsignor Petru came, anointed him, and had a two-hour trip to San Antonio. And the whole distance to San Antonio, they had to give him life support to make sure that he could breathe back and forth. And not a lot of people know about the iron lung, but it was a contraption that the body was put in with negative and positive air pressure. So he could have oxygen coming in, and then when the pressure has gone out, carbon dioxide would also go out. And at that time, he was semi-conscious. But when he did wake up a few days, I don't know exactly how many people were in the iron lung in that room, but the man on his right and the man on his left both passed away. It was a very rare that someone with this type of polio, I think only 19% of them, could survive from this type of polio. So he stayed in iron lung for several months and with different types of treatments and all. And then he was put into Warm Springs, in Gonzales, Texas. It was a warm spring rehabilitation. So Father Crom was there and had rehabilitation, but he was completely paralyzed. And so his arms were the only thing he could barely move, and they were put in a sling back and forth. And all the time he was sitting in a chair, he had to frog breathe. He had to go forward and backwards to push the air out and get the fresh air in. And even seeing him is kind of distracting. I remember the first time I visited him, you know, and he had all he could do in order to stay alive. And so he was sent back home with his elderly mom and dad. And while he was at home at night, he was put in a bed that rocked back and forth. Can you imagine sleeping in a bed, rocking back and forth all night long? And that's the only way he could get air in and out, in and out. And so in the 50s and all, we didn't have all these modern conveniences. So they had like a makeshift hoist. They would lift him out of bed in the mornings and put him in his wheelchair. And a couple of years before this struck, the seminarian with him, they learned to use the ham radio. And at that time, it was quite popular. So Father Crom actually had a call sign with ham radio. And the call sign that he had, he could communicate with different people. So he stayed at home in his wheelchair, rocking at night. And there were so many friends and people around that would come and help him. Sometimes they would help pick him up out of bed and put him in a wheelchair all day. And that's what I was saying about being patient. How could a man, and why would God allow this to happen to this brilliant young priest? And more I think about it, is it just because this is a priest we need to show us the way to be patient and humble?
0: Deacon Joe, before we go further with the story, you never met Father Crom before he was paralyzed, right?
1: That's correct. That's correct.
0: So your knowledge of him was throughout his suffering and how he handled it. So what was your first impression when you met him as far as what sort of priest he was, well, what sort of person he was?
1: Well, yeah, and that's what I was saying, Deacon Mike, earlier, you know, when I first met him and him having his sitting in the wheelchair. I met him in a hospital, but this goes further on before he went into the hospital. That's the first time I met him. And it was very distracting, you know, because I didn't know the man very well or anything. But over the years, getting this information from people, I could see how even before he was ordained a priest, he was a humble servant and patient. The people that knew him, the sisters from Incarnate Word and Blessed Sacrament here, they came to visit him because their homestead was only 3 miles away. And I remember, in my high school years, during Christmas time, we would take a bus and go to his house and do Christmas carols for him. And then talking to other people, when children would come visit them, he, with his typewriter, his electric typewriter that the KC's bought him, he would type out thank you cards for him. So how he did this, he had a stick that was about 24 inches long. He would put it in his mouth. And can you imagine this, Deacon? He would put it in his mouth and type every letter down and answer every letter that the kids would send him. And so he started this ministry while he was at home, knowing how to use a ham radio. He started this ministry talking to other people that were handicapped. Because later on in his ministry, he actually talked to over 160 different countries, people with disabilities. He joined a class called CUSA, the Catholic Disabled of America, and he was actually their one of the people that would minister. And later on, when he was ordained, he was the first ordained person that belonged to CUSA. But I'm getting way ahead of everything here. So he was so blessed with people coming and helping him all the times. And the seminarians that were with him at that time, of course, they were ordained priests. They would come and visit him quite often. There's a place in Garwood that these

of trying to get him canonized, not canonized, long process of being ordained a priest. And at that time, and still today, you have quite a few restrictions of your abilities to serve at Mass. And so, so Archbishop Lucy in San Antonio was passing by, and he visited with his parents, and he too, he said, you know, this is remarkable. This young man here, a subdeacon that was just a step before a deacon at that time, how he could minister to people. And then about 3 years later, when Archbishop Fury became the Bishop of San Antonio Archdiocese, he too, came and visited with him. And all these times, the seminaries that were with him, the people that knew him personally in the seminary, says, you know, this is a very holy, kind man, and he should be ordained a priest. So Bishop Fury, when he went to Rome, he met with the people, the clergy there that worked in the dicastery for ordination and all. And he visited with them, and, they really actually never gave him an answer. So he called back to Hallettsville. He says, well, they haven't said no. So, I think that we can go ahead and get him ordained as a priest. And so immediately, Monsignor Petru came to his house and tried to get him up because with the new English version of the Mass, because at that time in the seminary, everything was pre-Vatican II. And it was amazing, Monsignor Petru was saying, it's amazing how knowledgeable he was. He kept up with different cassettes and different books and audios and kept up with all of this. And so sure enough, he came back and several months later, lo and behold, they came to his house one Friday evening, and he was ordained a deacon that Thursday. He was ordained a deacon, the next day, he was ordained in the church as a priest. There were over 100 priests at that ordination. Over 100 priests. We have a large church, but there's over 100 priests and 4 bishops. And I guess what a blessing too. They had flower girls. Remember in the old days, they had flower girls walking. Actually, my oldest daughter was one of the flower girls that sprinkled flowers all the way. It was such a beautiful ceremony. I wasn't able to attend because I was working on that Friday, but my wife and my daughter was there. And so after he was ordained, that following Sunday, he was ordained on a Friday, that following Sunday, he said his first Mass, and there were dozens of priests with his first Mass, concelebrating his first Mass. And so after this, he went back home. He went back home because, you know, there was, so he could say Mass at home. The Sisters of Incarnate Word would stop by and help him say Mass. People would visit with him. And about 3 years, and his parents were quite old at that time. His mom was 81. His dad was 87. And they had to take care of the farm, but other people would help him with different farm chores and all. And so Father Crom was at home ministering with his ham radio. And his mother had a stroke, and so his father had a decision to make. Do we put Father Crom now into the nursing home or his wife? He chose to put his wife in a nursing home. So Father Crom was at home ministering and the best he could with a ham radio, or people would stop by. And a tragic thing happened. His dad died in a fire. And he sat on the front porch. He knew his dad was burning brush in a winter, in the fall of the year. They'd burn brush, the different types of brush. And he could suspect something that the wind changed, and he could hear the fire trucks and all. And can you imagine sitting on a porch knowing something's wrong and completely helpless? He was friends with a Methodist minister that came and sat on a porch with him.

0: And I heard one of the ladies that helped take care of him, her and her husband, were they had a dairy, and they would be there quite often helping with the farm chores and all, said that she could just see him cry, and they had to wipe the tears out of his eyes because he couldn't do that himself. And so that thinking and talking about it with others, what was going through his mind? What's going to happen to me now? You know, what's going to happen to me? And at the same time, our pastor, Father Pat Fidgen, and Charles Grauman, Father Charles Grauman, both knew of a hospital in Yoakum, only 10 miles south of Shiner, that wanted a chaplain, and they couldn't get a chaplain. This hospital was run by all Sisters of the Incarnate Word of the Blessed Sacrament also, and they wanted a chaplain. So Father Pat Fidgen, not knowing that Charles Grauman, later to be Bishop Grauman, they both went to the hospital, and it was like a marriage made in heaven. They needed a chaplain, and he needed a place to stay. This was a beautiful, beautiful ministry for him. So at that time, they suited him up with a wheelchair that had a motor at the bottom where he could put his chin on the wheelchair. His hands were tied up like this on a sling. He could put his chin on the wheelchair. It had a pad, and he could maneuver the wheelchair with his chin. The hospital, the Ute Hospital in Yoakum, was three stories high. So he'd go to the elevator, take his stick in his mouth, and punch the button, and go to the next floor up. So he ministered in the hospital. So if there was a child that was a preemie that was just born and not knowing how long they would live, he could baptize them with the help of the sisters. Actually, my son was in a terrible car accident, and he was brought to the hospital when he was a junior, I think, in high school. And I was at work some 80 miles away. And by the time I got the message and came to Yoakum, he had anointed him. Such a beautiful ministry that he had there. So he would say mass in the hospital. People would come to hear, he could hear their confessions. And he pretty much sat at the emergency room door when people would come in and greet them. And if anybody needed any spiritual help whatsoever, he was there available to do it. So several years after that, they built a new hospital in Yoakum. And so he was moved to the new hospital. And the new hospital was quite a more restrictions with HIPAA coming on board. But still, he ministered. And talking to different people and finding out, actually, one of the nurses had a marriage ceremony. He did the ceremony in the hospital for the nurse. So think of the beautiful ministry that he had all these years. I gave a homily about a month ago, and I mentioned something about Father Crom and about his ministry and how people don't need to look down on their infirmities, that God has a way to using them and helping others at all times. When I gave the small homily about his life, and it mentioned something about this one nurse having her marriage in the hospital. She came out. She said, "You know what? My mother-in-law had her second husband, because they had both died. The previous spouses had died, and he did their marriage also. And so there's things that are coming out all the time about Father Crom." I've worked at the business manager, for the church and school for 12 years. And as I'd work in the office, people would come by and they would just say these simple things about Father Crom. And I too worked in the hospital for 4 years in maintenance, and interviewing all the people that I knew and got to know about Father Crom, there was not one negative remark about Father Crom. And so I just think this story is, and you know, knowing Father Crum and knowing the people that talked about Father Crum, I don't, in his humility, I don't think he would ever want this to go out and talk about him in this. Robert Lewis joined us about 6 years ago, and we started another project of going to different people that knew him, priest and actually Bishop Gary Yonuk. We went to San Antone and interviewed him. We have these podcasts. And so Bishop Yonuk, at that time when he was in Yoakum, he was a seminarian when he first met Father Crum, and he helped him and all. And he gave such a beautiful, beautiful reflection about Father Crum. And then about 10 or 15 years later, he came back to Yoakum as the pastor. And he said that he took care of the people in the parish, and Father Crum took care of the people in the hospital. They can celebrate Mass on different occasions during the holidays. And so we have these videos about Father Crum, people knowing him personally. We have this beautiful book about Father Crum, Glory, Gladly Will I Glory in My Infirmities, that Deacon Tony and Ed wrote. And this banner was also across the church on one side when he was ordained, Gladly Will I Glory in My Infirmities. There was a lady that, when I first started working here, she met with Father Bob, our pastor at that time, and she had gathered all the information about Father Crum for us, all of his homilies and all the information. And we were going to write this book, but unfortunately, after we started, she too was elder, and she passed with cancer. But a young lady came up and helped us for a while. And she put a lot of his homilies in this book, Blessed and Broken, Broken and Blessed. And so we've got all this information going out. And at this point now, with Father Bob Nippenberg as our postulator, we need people to intercede to Father Crum for special favors. They don't have to be miracles now. Special favors, saying they have a child that might have gone away from the church, and they prayed strictly to Father Crum for, you know, a length of time, and finally he came back to the church. Or somebody had an illness and they couldn't get over it. So there's all kinds of special favors. So we need people to go on the line and find out all the ways to promote the next step to be venerable. There doesn't have to be a miracle. So we have this FatherCrum.com website with all this information on it. Very simple. FatherCrum.com on this website. And you can pull it up, and there's all kinds of information. People that knew Father Crum, work with Father Crum, the nurses that work with Father Crum, the different people on this podcast. So this is our journey now in knowing that we need to spread the word about his sanctity and the value of life, whatever state we're in. There's so many times people want to give up because maybe they've lost a leg in an accident or they're bedridden, but they can do so much in their redemptive suffering to help the world in the state we're in now.
1: Deacon Joe, a couple of questions, and this goes back to before Father Crum was ordained, and you mentioned that two bishops visited him, and I'm assuming in part this was because of the people that knew him talked about him already then.
0: Absolutely.
1: About being a very special person.
0: Absolutely. This is exactly, you've got it right on the number. They were in a seminary with him. And as I said, when they were going to goose hunting, they'd stop there every year and visit with him. And so they saw this, and they saw the holiness in him, the patience that he had. And so when Bishop Lucy stopped by, he was going to Hallister to make a trip, and a priest said, "Hey, why don't you stop and visit with Father Crom?" And that's what he did. And that was the first time he wrote a letter to Rome, but got no answer whatsoever. He wrote a letter personally to, I think, Pope Paul the Sixth, and got no answer. And then 3 years later, when Archbishop Fury was ordained, the same thing happened. You know, they said, you know, this is a holy man ministering to people. It's so important that we get the message out. And so, yes, it was because of them being associated with the archbishops in San Antonio.
1: Now, once Father Crom passed, and the people that knew him, like you, that were certain there should be expiration of a cause for sainthood, how difficult was it to convince the bishop of this?
0: Bishop Brandon Cahill?
1: Yeah.
0: Really not much at all. The bishop has been on board immediately. Actually, we had the prayer card when we visited with him, and our Bishop Cahill, he's very unique. Before he suggested anything, he asked you questions. So he asked him, he asked Deacon Tony and I were in the office. He said, "Well, what we asked for a prayer card." He said, "Well, what would you like on the prayer card?" So Deacon Tony, the first third of the prayer card he put down, and I'll pray the card after all. And then I put the middle part, and then the bishop finished it, the last part. And every time he goes out to different places, talking, even at our deacon's retreat, out of state, ministering to different people, he always brings up the subject of Father Crom. In 2018, we had because Bishop Kay was originally from Houston area, he was there for a prayer breakfast. And there was almost 1,000 people there, that prayer breakfast, the sisters, different nuns and all, and different priests. And actually, he had our group had a table right in the center, and he talked about Father Crom. He talked about the beautiful spirituality that he had. And when you stop and think about it, he did. He had to be very holy because the humility that he showed, the patience that he showed. He had, when I was working here one evening, a lady walked up into the office and says, "You know, I knew Father Crom very well. And one evening I went to talk to him in a hospital and just visit with him. And he says, 'You know, it's very cold in here. Could you put a shawl on my back?'" He could do nothing for himself. Mm. You know, laying in a bed all night, rocking back and forth, they didn't have air conditioning. They didn't have, you know, central heating or anything else. So he went through a lot of pain and suffering. And last year, Father Leonard from one of the priests that works at EWTN came and interviewed me by Father Crom. And he made a very, he mentioned something I never thought about before. You know, like I told you, he had to go back and forth to breathe constantly. He says, "Well, you know what? Just think of Jesus on the cross when he had to lift himself up with pains in his feet, had to push on his feet just to breathe, you know, so he wouldn't be asphyxiated." So there's so many things that are so remarkable, you know.
1: Well, I think one of the most remarkable things to me is, you would think how easy it would be for someone to think of, "Woe is me, this is happening to me." And it sounds like Father Crom, his thought was always, "What can I do for others?" rather than worrying about what he couldn't do for himself. And that is one of the most amazing things about this story for me.
0: Yeah, you know, and Deacon Mike, I don't know how many times it crossed my mind. Did he have inspiration or a devil tempting them to just give up? You know, he had to be very strong.
1: Yes.
0: And then whenever you stop thinking about yourself and ministering to others, you have a purpose in life. And this is exactly what we need to do. Bishop Cahill made a remark one time, I think it was at the prayer breakfast, that did you do a service and letting other people help you? You do a service letting other people help you. You know, we as men, we're always ready to help someone, you know? But whenever we're down and somebody has to help us, you know, it's humiliating. And we don't enjoy that. But can you imagine what every aspect of his life, you know? As Jesus hung naked on the cross, people jeering at him. He too, you know, he was just dependent on everybody. And Bishop Gary Yonick mentioned that on his deathbed that he had anointed him. And the room was full. And then at that time, Bishop David Fellhauer had come from Victoria, and the room was full. And Bishop Gary Yonick mentioned that he thinks that the hospital, from the room all the way to the street, people were lining up wanting to see him.
1: Now, this year, the Vatican said that he could be referred to as servant of God. How excited was everybody when they found out?
0: We were. And this is what we had been working for so long, that this would be a great first step. And now we're just moving forward to be venerable. You know, I don't, with today's modern technology and all, this word needs to go out. And you stop and think, now in Canada, 1 out of 20 people die from euthanasia. That's 5%. People just give up. You know, they're lonesome and give up. And so a couple of weeks ago when we met with, on a webinar with Peace in the Storm, we were talking to them and they said also that the caretakers, you know, Deacon Tony mentioned one time, says, you know, saints make saints around them.
1: Yes.
0: Father Charles, mom and dad, they had to be very saintly people, what they did. And all these people that helped him, you know, throughout.
1: Yes.
0: Yes.
1: We've only got 4 minutes left. So what I would like for you to do is tell us again about the website and what all people can find there, especially how to talk about Father Crom if you have an experience with him.
0: Well, yes, very good. So the website is fathercrom.com. And Robert Lewis has joined us about 6 years ago. He's the tech behind all of this. And so we've got all this information on it. People call us constantly for information, for prayer cards and all. But you can also go on that website and order the books. The Father Crom book and the gospel. And there's a trifold, pamphlet that we have that's on the website, has the prayer for Father Crom and has all the information what you need to do in promoting Father Crom. And so, so it's just, hopefully we'll get this moving. Because, not to be redundant, but in this day and time when life doesn't seem all that important to people, especially when they get elderly, or infirmed, they've got a special role in this world. They can show the love that God has and we become saints by helping them. And if I'd like to, I'd like to close with the Father Crom prayer.
1: Yes, please do.
0: Okay. Heavenly Father, I praise you, I adore you, I glorify you, and I thank you for all the gifts you have given to me. Your priest, Father Charles Crom, left me a wonderful example of pastoral charity and patient suffering. He is for me a perfect model of your divine mercy. May I accept your divine will in the adversities I now encounter, offering him up in union with the silent suffering of Jesus on the cross and Mary at the foot of the cross. If it be your will in divine mercy, grant the petitions I present to you this day. And may God bless us on our journey for the canonization of Father Crom. And may Father Crom be raised to the altar as a saint in heaven. I pray for this in the name of Jesus Christ, our Savior, in union with the Holy Spirit, one God, forever and ever. Amen.
1: Amen. Deacon Joe, I think something you said was so correct is our world needs to know about Father Crom in the fact that we are too easy, one, to dismiss the disabled as not having a life. And Father Crom is a perfect example of what you can do no matter what your condition is if you want to help others. And, God will provide the means. And I think the ham radio thing is, and he started this before the polio. And yet, then he could use that to minister to people around the world, which most of us can't do.
0: That's correct.
1: All right, Deacon Joe, thank you for telling us about Father Crom. And I hope everybody goes to the website and checks out the information and orders the book. And this is part one of the roundup. So after the break, we're going to be back for part two. So don't go away. We'll be right back.
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4: How much time would you spend to have nine angels by your side as you approach Holy Communion? An hour? Maybe 30 minutes? What if it only took 12 minutes? In 1851, Pope Pius IX approved the vision of Antonio d'Astenac, in which St. Michael promised that those who pray the St. Michael Chapel in his honor would be escorted by an angel from each of the nine choirs whenever they approach Holy Communion. 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
5: Bite-sized Catechism, paragraph 33, brought to you by Red Sea Apostolate. The human person, with his openness to truth and beauty, his sense of moral goodness, his freedom and the voice of his conscience, with his longings for the infinite and for happiness, questions himself about God's existence. In all this, he discerns signs of his spiritual soul, the seed of eternity we bear in ourselves, which cannot be reduced to the merely material, and only have its origin in God.

0: Welcome back to part two of Red Sea Roundup. I'm Caleb Bronner, Director of Radio and Media here at Red Sea Ministries, and I definitely didn't hit the part one outro music.
1: Hey, that's okay. Mix it up.
0: We've got Dennis Maka here in the studio with us. Hey, Dennis.
1: Good morning, Caleb, and good morning, Deacon Robin on the phone.
0: And we've got Deacon Robin
2: good
0: on the
2: morning,
0: phone.
2: Good morning, guys.
1: From Central Texas.
2: Professional, yeah.
0: Yep. Well, I hope you enjoyed that, learning about the Father Charles Crom project with Deacon Mike and Deacon Joe. We'll be posting that YouTube video hopefully this afternoon if I can get everything on that done. But we've got a couple events going around in the area.
1: Sure.
0: You want to start? Dennis, why don't you start?
1: Hey, let's start up north in Palestine, up in Sacred Heart Parish. They've got a Bible study, the Bible and the Church Fathers. Where did the church get it, her teachings? Join us in exploring the scriptures and the Church Fathers. That starts on September 14th. But you can sign up now. That goes from 9 a.m. to 10:45 a.m. They have a workbook cost. That's $25. So $25 to register. Look at your church bulletin on how to contact Merrill about how to register. But this is a brought to you by the St. Paul Center for Biblical Theology. And so it's going to be a good study. So the Bible and the Church Fathers on September 14th. So sign up now for that study. That'll be a weekly study for, doesn't say for how long, but it'll be just a few weeks there in that study. And let's skip down to Deacon Robin. Let's go from north to south. Let's go to Deacon Robin. What's got going on?
2: We were north.
1: Palestine? I'm going to have to get out a ruler.
2: I don't know. Yeah.
1: Maybe it's a, let's just go east. I mean, go west. Oh, my gosh.
2: Yeah, let's go to west. Okay.
1: Go to west to west.
2: Now that you say that, on Sunday, August 9th, we are having our feast day festival for St. Mary's Church of the Assumption here in West. It's going to be at the KC grounds. We're going to have a delicious fried or baked chicken and sausage meal. It's going to kick off at about 11 o'clock. Live auction, bingo, raffle, country store, water slides for the kids, so much more. It's a great day, great food, great fellowship. We're also going to have a table outside the hall promoting Red Sea Catholic Radio. Karen Burnson has volunteered to head that up, and she's got all kinds of cool giveaways ready for you. So come on out and enjoy some great food, some great fellowship, and find out more about Red Sea and how you can support us.
0: Excellent. Well,
1: that sounds good.
0: The numbers are in, Deacon Robin. West.
2: The numbers.
1: Oh, no, you're looking it up?
0: West is 31.8024 degrees north latitude.
1: Okay, and?
0: And Palestine is 31.7.
1: Oh!
0: So west is slightly north of Palestine.
1: But Waco is south.
0: We solved it.
1: I was looking on the map trying to draw a line, and I'm like, dang, this is close.
2: I can feel it. My internal compass was right.
0: Your internal compass was right. Is that something
1: No, but you live south of west. So you might actually be.
2: No, I live east of west.
0: Is that something right. that you gained when you became a deacon? Is that something
2: spiritual? I was born that way.
0: You were born that way. Okay.
2: Yeah. Yeah. Right. Hey, I had one other thing I wanted to mention up here that's coming up a little bit later in August. McElhart Mary Catholic Church in Abbott, they're going to be hosting their annual spaghetti dinner on Sunday, August 23rd. They're also going to start serving at 11, and they got a great meal of spaghetti and meat sauce, salad, garlic bread, dessert, and a drink. You can get a drive-in or drive-through plates. You can also do that at our Feast Day Festival coming up this Sunday in West. But go and support Immaculate Heart of Mary in Abbott on Sunday, June 23rd, and you'll have a great meal there as well.
1: So if someone were coming from Palestine, they'd have to go a lot to the west and then slightly north to get to Abbott. Just thought I'd let people know.
2: A couple miles. Uh-huh.
0: All right. Well, turning to the Bryan College Station area.
1: Sure, you go ahead.
0: We've got Victory Sports registration is still going on. We've got regular registration going to August 15th. So that's just 10 days away. So make sure that you register your boy, your daughter or son, grades 1 through 6 for flag football for boys and volleyball for girls. That will be ending August 15th. You can do that at victoryyouthsports.org. And it's just a beautiful community event. Great way for your children to learn about the faith and learn about sports. It's competitive. It's a lot of fun. There's just a lot of one of the things I've found that's really blessed my family is you meet a lot of people that you wouldn't normally have met in the Catholic community. So that's in the Bryan-College Station area. Mm-hmm. That is boys flag football and girls volleyball, victoryyouthsports.org.
1: We've got a KJZT Family Life garage sale coming up just on Labor Day. And that one is benefiting Red Sea Catholic Radio and some other charities. And we want people to help volunteer, but also donate, but also come out and buy. So unusual day on a Monday, but it is a Labor Day Monday, but people come out. It's a local favorite. So come out and I'll be working it. And usually they put me in charge of the outside area where we're doing some sales there. So
0: no surprise there.
1: Yeah, they just, you know, stick me outside into the heat. So
0: we've also got at St. Anthony's in Bryan, we've got a Golden Years lunch coming up, or it looks more like lunch coming up on Wednesday, August 19th, but you need to RSVP before 10 a.m. on Monday, August 17th. You can find details for that in the bulletin.
1: You know, I was growing up here, part of my growing up for the past 25 years, I'd say, I've been a member at St. Anthony's, and I always looked at the Golden Years and go, yeah, this is an older parish, and those old people at the Golden Years, and I was not happy when I qualified. I mean, hey, I'm not knocking the Golden Years, but...
0: I mean, they're having fried chicken, so...
1: I know.
0: So it's not too bad. Not too bad.
1: To just let down my guard and accept it, you know, okay, fine.
2: You're able to get the discount, so don't worry.
0: At St. Thomas Aquinas Catholic Church in College Station, there is a senior adult luncheon going on at 1 p.m. today in Zurich Hall. So you can check that out.
1: I guess I know where I'm going for lunch.
0: Yep. The St. Thomas Aquinas is also having the Bible and the Church Fathers. It's going to be a study starting on Tuesdays at 6:30 p.m. starting August 25th. You can find more information about that at stabcs.org/Bible study.
1: Imagine that's the same study that Palestine's having. Mm-hmm.
0: There's a Seasons of Hope grief ministry happening this evening at the PAC at St. Joseph's Catholic Church in Bryan from 6 to 7:30 p.m. And that will be on Wednesdays, August 5th through September 9th. You can visit their website or contact Monica Sebesta at sebestafamily@yahoo.com for more information. St. Sophia Byzantine Catholic Mission is a newly forming mission of the Romanian Catholic Eparchy of St. George. They're gathering in the PAC at St. Joseph's every other Saturday for prayer, fellowship, discussion, and a potluck meal.
1: Wow.
0: So you can learn about the Eastern Catholic churches that are in full communion with the Pope and the Universal Church, and learn about some of their traditions and things like that. Excuse me. You can learn more about that by visiting stsophiabcs.org. And they have a meeting August 8th at 10 a.m. in the PAC.
1: Interesting.
0: And the last thing I've got is the Caldwell Knights of Columbus are selling barbecue chicken plates on Sunday, August 9th at the KC Kitchen from 10:30 a.m. until they are sold out. Plates consist of one half of barbecue chicken, twice baked potatoes, green beans, pickles, and onions, $15 per plate.
1: And so if we bounce to the south, for sure, this is south, Lavaca County Women's Gathering, that's going to be Monday, August 10th. That's coming up real soon around the corner, 6 to 7:30 p.m. at Queen of Peace at Sweet Home. They're going to have a rosary in the church following the Family Center. Father Dominic's going to bless water, salt, and oil for other and any other items that are brought. So look at your church bulletins. That's in a lot of the church bulletins, the Lavaca County Women's Gathering. August 10th, save the date for the KJZT Family Life District 2 Social. August 30th, that's at the Weimer Civic Center. Registration begins at 11. They have a social meeting and the meal that follows that on August 30th. And to mark your calendars for Save the Date for the 100th annual Our Lady of Guadalupe Jamaica, September 6th in Cuero. That's going to be a big, big celebration. And on the same day, you can maybe do both. Go to the fall parish picnic at Sacred Heart in Hallettsville on September 6th as well. So mark your calendars for those big festivals. I wanted to update people, especially those in the Columbus area, that we are still working on the Columbus interference that's going on with that translator. Jimmy Swaggart Ministries is stepping on our toes illegally, folks. So we've got their lawyer now is talking to their people about shifting on the dial to make room for our
2: time for Jimmy.
1: Yeah. Yeah. So just keep us in prayer. Hopefully we'll have a nice clear signal in that Columbus area once we move their station, as we have the legal right to do. So keep us in prayer. And then another save the date. I want to tell people to save the date for our upcoming Red Sea Ministries family banquets that are coming up on November 12th and 13th. November 12th here in the Bryan College Station area, November 13th in Central Texas up there at the Casey Hall in West. Save those dates, folks. We're going to open registration here within a week, and we're going to make those available for Dr. Ray Garendi. The doctor is in. He's a host Monday through Friday at noon on Red Sea Catholic Radio. And this guy is as much fun and even more fun in person than he is on the radio.
0: Yeah, he's a great guy. He's so knowledgeable. He can speak so he's so informed about kind of family dynamics and things like that. Give us the name of the talk he's going to be
1: Standing Strong as a Parent or Grandparent.
0: Yeah, and he's so in tune with what's going on in the culture and what do you need to be doing as a parent or a grandparent to protect your family while not, you know, you can't just live under a rock. You have to live in the world, but you do need to make sure that you're protecting your family and helping your children stay on the right path. So
1: indeed, he's going to be a lot of fun. It's going to be very informative. You're going to learn a lot about your faith.
0: It's going to have a lot of laughs, a
1: lot of fellowship, and a lot of fun. Great food as always in both locations, great drinks. Just come to join your other Red Sea family members from all over the area. We're probably going to have 500 plus in this location here. We're aiming for 500. We're probably going to max out again, as we always do in West, because we have limited capacity, but that's right around 450. So start, mark your calendars to go online in about a week and
0: register. 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Mm-hmm. You can do that at redseaministries.org/subscribe. In addition, we send out a email every Monday, kind of with some of the content and things going on in our area. And also, if you want to become a Red Sea rep, that is a great thing to do. You can help us stay informed about what's going on at your parish, help us get spots on the air. You know, our goal is to serve the parishes in our listening area and make sure that we're helping those parishes have a strong Catholic community that everyone can be a part of.
1: So we want to promote that, but you also can then in turn promote everything with Red Sea Ministries, Red Sea Catholic Radio, to people in your parish to get more people to listen, more people to be involved, and just all the great things that are going on.
0: Mm-hmm. And then before we go, I just want to say, you know, we've also got, for the places like Columbus where things might be a little spotty, we've got the Red Sea app, and you can download that in the App Store on iPhone or Android.
1: Yeah. Red C. That's all you have to look for in your App Store. So thank you so much for Deacon Mike and your great interview about Father Crum. I'm just so excited to be able to partner with our area churches to do great events and great information such as that. So we want to remind all of you, when choosing between the values of heaven and earth, all of us here at Red Sea Ministries ask you to round up.
2: Amen.

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3: 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Abdul El-Sayed is projected to win Michigan's closely watched Democratic U.S. Senate primary. He narrowly defeated U.S. Representative Haley Stevens. The seat is pivotal to Democrats' chances of flipping the Senate in November. President Trump says a deal to open the Strait of Hormuz could come as soon as today. If Oman and Iran finalize an agreement, it could ease the pressure on the global economy and possibly end the war. We are now learning the details of Pope Leo XIV's trip to Latin America. It will be his first as pontiff. It will run from November 6th to the 17th. He will visit 10 cities across Uruguay, Argentina, and Peru. I'm Veronica Dudo with EWTN News Nightly. Follow us on Facebook, X, YouTube, and Instagram, and join us tonight.
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9: You're absolutely right. 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
5: As I came across a quote that really bothers me here. Trying not to take it personal. It's from Edward R. Murrow. He was a high-profile journalist back around World War II. He said this: just because your voice reaches halfway around the world, and this EWTN network does, actually reaches all the way around, but just because your voice reaches halfway around the world doesn't mean, this is the part that hits me, you are wiser than when it reached only to the end of the bar. Ah. I've noticed that. All these pundits on TV, people making comments. And because they're well known, by definition, they're smart. Doesn't follow. And the fact that this program reaches all over the place, all 192 of my listeners now, most recent survey, 192, which is about one listener for every other station, close to it, doesn't mean they're any smarter than when I just said something in my own house. But we'll do our best here. I'm Dr. Ray Grandy. The program The Doctor Is In. I am the doctor who is in. You can be in, as in present, not cool. If you want to be cool, that's good. If you call 877-573-7825, now that's not a number that rolls off the tongue. People go, oh, that's so easy to remember. It's not. Back in the day, I imagine, when they just kind of took these 800 numbers and just grabbed them, I would like it to be like 877-CALL-RAY or something like that. Hey, Andrew, can you see if we can get that one? Talk to Avi, talk to EWTN, see if we can get 877 Well, okay, I'm not training for the Humility Award this year. I'm letting it all hang out. I'm just being proud and arrogant and full of hubris. 877-573-7825. 877-57-EQUAL, if you acronymically do it. 877-57-EQUAL. Why would you call? Three main reasons. One, most of the time, I'd say 60-65% of the time, it's a situation, it's a circumstance, it's a person in your life, something that you say, all right, this is what's going on, Dr. Smarty Pants, what do you have to say about this? That's one. Another one is, I think the second most common is somebody calls in to help out. And I've been noticing something here. I notice a little theme. I don't know what this says, and this is not accusatory. But some of you people who call in to help somebody else out, you don't hang on the line as long. Is that true, Andrew? You notice that? We should do a little survey to see how long they stay on the line. Because we had some calls yesterday where somebody was going to comment and help out, and they were gone. A little altruism factor heading downhill. And then a third one, these are the ones that I really revel in, is generic. Kind of a broad-based question about psychology or the intersection of faith and psychology or personal relationships or a cultural comment. That's probably the third most common, although I do get those. So anybody call in and say, why do you think that people, it's just this overall kind of generic psychological emotional observation. So those are the three reasons. But the number is the same for all of them, 877-57-EQUAL. Now this morning, those of you in the Guadalupe Radio Network, I was on their morning show with Nick. And we had a very nice chat, but we were talking about something that Guadalupe is doing with me, and it's open to the whole country. They're just sponsoring it and producing it, which is a 7-week course on parenting. And I'm going to get into the nitty-gritty. You know, you call here. I can give you 5, 6, 7 minutes worth of a few thoughts or suggestions. Hopefully they're somewhat helpful. But, man, you talk a 7-week course, I get way into the nitty-gritty. And I guarantee you, I'm going to make you stronger as a parent against the culture. I'll make you raise, well, I can't make you, but I'll help you raise that 1 in 100 kid. And I thought of something. I didn't suggest it on Nick's show today. You grandparents, you get a lot of grandparents listening. And get a lot of calls here and in my office, grandparents saying, my daughter is so frustrated with her kids. Or I can't enjoy my grandkids because they just are not well disciplined. What if you put up the fee, and it's not very much. What if you put up the fee for your granddaughter or your daughter or whoever it might be to take the course, huh? How about that? So that's a thought. So if you go to GRN Online, I get a lot of, you get an email saying, how do I sign up? Well, GRN, Guadalupe Radio Network, GRNonline.com/, ooh, sounds rough, Academy. And there's a whole bunch of possibilities there you can select from, and one of them is mine. And you just click on my face, I think. Kind of rough, all right? Okay, now, I came across this article, and this is kind of encouraging because these articles are popping up all over the place. And interestingly enough, it's finally, I'm sometimes astounded by how long it takes for us supposed expert types to catch on to a cultural phenomenon that is a tsunami in its numbers. And of course, this is the one of the younger generation cutting off their own parents. Now, talked about this before, but I like this guy's approach. He shares 5 factors that he believes are involved. We talked about some of these, and he brought up one or two that I'd like to elaborate on. The point here is that of this listening audience, I would suspect that more of you have had your kids, grown kids, cut you off than the general population. And one of the reasons for that is your faith and the way you raised them and your political views. All right, so I want to get into some of this here with this guy. It's becoming more and more common, leading experts to consider the reasons behind the division. All right, 2025 survey found 38% of U.S. adults are estranged from at least one family member. Now, we've cited that stat before in this program, including siblings, parents, children, or grandparents. All right. But I would think the most common estrangement is the younger generation to the older generation. Now, this guy, Dr. Richard Blake, is a British psychologist and author out of Austin, Texas. He talks about the five factors that he believes commonly contribute to these relations. Now, this is one that comes up repeatedly on this program. Political and value differences. A long-standing study of more than 2,000 mother-adult-child relationships found that, quote, value dissimilarity. Now, notice how they leave out religion, morals. It's called the much more neutral value dissimilarity was a strong predictor of estrangement. And if you'll notice, it tends to be, even though the older adults get accused of being judgmental, it tends to come from the other direction. The younger adults are cutting off the older adults because they don't like and tolerate what the parents believe. Bugs them bad. Remember back in COVID, how many calls we'd get from parents who said we can't see the grandkids because we refuse to take the vaccine, which has now fallen under quite a bit of disrepute, or at least questionable utility. So that said, my experience has been the younger ones, the younger generation, is more likely to be intolerant of the older generation's beliefs than the older generation is, despite all the stereotypes that you religious people are bigoted and judgmental, all the stereotypes that say you should be the one cutting off your kids. There were people, I'm quoting this guy, there were people more likely to cut off someone for having a different opinion than for people who have done serious violent crimes. There you go. In other words, what he's pointing out that, yeah, I don't like the way you think, as opposed to I don't like the way you do. All right. This is interesting. I didn't realize there was this linear relationship. This influence number two, social media. Heavy social media use has been linked to poorer parent-child relationships. Study, 9,800 teens found that spending more than 2 hours a day on social media was linked to significantly greater chances of a negative relation with one or both parents. Now, I don't know if, again, these are teens. So for those of you listening who have teenagers, and this is the kind of stuff I'm going to deal with also in the parenting course, you have teenagers, you're allowing the social media, and it is not working in your favor. All right. I got to take a break. There's more of these, but I want to get your calls too. 877-573-7825. Love to talk to you. 877-57-EQUAL. That is the number to call on The Doctor Is In. Thank you.
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5: Hi, everybody. Dr. Ray Guarendi here. You want to pass the Catholic faith on to your children? A very good way is to teach your children at home. You want to protect your kids from the toxic culture that surrounds us? Do you want to have a greater influence?

I was going to say that match, but that's kind of tough. I'd try to walk out of the house with my daughters, and all I would hear is, Dad, what? Dad, what? Oh, Dad. Now, about the third dad, it kind of occurred to me my polka dots don't go with stripes. And I shouldn't wear the pants with the feathers. That's just not cool anymore. My son's always said, yeah, I think you look great, Dad. I think you look real good. Okay. Oh, so that's not ready anymore there, Eric? Oh, boy. Well, we had a situation where the older generation was going to cut off. All righty. Well, we'll get back to that call. 877-57-EQUAL. I want to take your calls. We've got lines open right now. If you've watched Everybody Loves Raymond, he had a whole show with a cousin who pronounced now. Now, this is interesting. The second factor was social media. This psychologist, Dr. Blake, said someone might see a video on TikTok. I cut off my parents and I'm much happier now. They were toxic, narcissistic boundary crossers. Boy, that's good the way he strung together three of the shibboleths. Toxic, narcissistic boundary crossers. And now I'm great. He made the observation, people mimic that. They think, this person's getting a lot of attention. He acknowledged that there are no long-term studies that have documented an increase. But this is the standard line. Doesn't mean the absence of evidence isn't evidence of absence. Follow that one. According to Blake, now see, that's right. I like the way this guy thinks. Society has shifted away from what he described as a dignity culture towards one that places greater value on victim culture. Social media really does that. You notice that? Social media, especially people you know, when they're having trouble in a relationship, they come sideways. You know, sometimes people just disappoint you in their lives. You think you can trust them, and you realize you can't. These kind of supposedly quasi-anonymous accusations on social media. Have you noticed that? That's awful. It's just flat out awful. Dr. Ray, you have social media. I do, but it's not personal, and I do not talk about my dog peed on my carpet for the third time this month. Talk about, hopefully, things that can help you. He goes on, boy, some great, great, great line. He says, so now it's a race to the bottom. If you don't have enough victim status because of the way you were born, you can create a victim status by suggesting your parents abused you or neglected you, and I'm going to add, or didn't raise you the way you think they should have raised you, and therefore you have value. You have a reason to cut them off. I like his observation there. It's like if you don't really have some obvious victim status, our culture just kind of classifies people as victims in all kinds of groups. We're all just a bunch of victim groups elbowing each other, trying to get more victimization. He says, well, you don't have that. You got to kind of make it sound like, yeah, man, I really got messed up by my parents. They didn't raise me right. And it has gone from some fact, some reality that indeed they were bad parents to they weren't the parents I think they should have been given my perspective, given where I am right now at age 29. All right. Now this is, we've talked about this before and he's noticed it. Third factor in this kind of severing of relationships. Therapy culture. Oh, gosh, yes. We are a heavily over-psychologized and over-therapized culture. He says, changing attitudes toward trauma and abuse have influenced how some people view relationship with their parents. Yeah, abuse used to be a pretty serious thing. Trauma was a serious thing. Now it's got this big umbrella term that it's sort of anything. I really don't like what they did.

I'm not saying there's not real abuse. Of course not. There is. And there's real trauma. But we've broadened the term so much, you can put anything underneath it as long as you're displeased about it. Another justification, and this is one I see a lot. I cut off my parents to protect my mental health. And you'll get a lot of therapists that will applaud that. Absolutely. The number one thing for you is to be content as you define it. And relationships take a distant second because your personal contentment, again, however you define it, is the most important thing. He, pretty blunt about this, he says, this is a sort of false belief. And then this is what I've said oftentimes on this show, and I've noticed this relationship. There is a huge bias that if you are struggling in your adult life, it must be because your parents did something they shouldn't or didn't do something they should. I've made that observation. I said I've noticed more and more higher numbers of young adults or even middle-aged adults who have cut off their parents who are living their lives poorly. And the more poorly they live their lives, the more they're seeking to point their finger back at their parents. I think there's a definite relationship there. If I was way back in school in counseling or something like that, that would be a good PhD thesis. Find some objective measurement about somebody's living their lives. See if you can find a correlation between what percentage of people living their lives poorly and how much they've cut themselves off from their parents and what level they've cut themselves off from their parents. All right. He said this. I agree with him so much. Family relationships remain one of the strongest protective factors for mental health. In other words, it's on its head. Well, I got to just cut my parents out of my life for the sake of my own mental health, when in fact, if your parents were not pleasing to you, or they were manipulative or intrusive, or they make snidey remarks, well, okay. I'm not saying you have to like it. Not saying it's necessarily good. But is it a reason to cut them out of your life? Now, let me just throw a qualifier in here. I have had clients in my office struggling with what kind of relationship they need to have with their parents because their parents undercut their own parenting. They don't agree with the way these parents are raising the grandkids. And so the grandparents think, well, we got to compensate. If they come over here, we'll let them watch certain things that their parents wouldn't let them watch. We'll let them eat certain things their parents wouldn't let them eat. We'll let them do certain things their parents wouldn't let them do. Because we don't agree with them. Now that puts you in a corner. That's something where you have to find a way. And I've oftentimes advised parents, all right, it's going to have to be one of those situations where the kids are not at your parents' house unless you're there. Because you can't trust your parents to cooperate with the way you do things because they disagree. And sadly, I've seen that. I've just seen so much of that. All right. Let's see what else he said. He's got a lot of nice stuff here. He says, families are one of the most evidence-based buffers against mental illness. There's a myth, he says, that families are not important. I like this guy. He really seems to be coming from not only a solid perspective, but it sure smells kind of like a Christian perspective, and kind of sounds like he's got the research on his side too. All right, I got to take a break here, and then we'll get now. Calls are starting to come in, so we'll see what we got here. 877-573-7825. 877-57-EQUAL. That's the number to get onto the program. As I soon will be quiet here because 3, 2, 1, sing!

0: The Angelus. In the name of the Father, and of the Son, and of the Holy Spirit. The angel of the Lord declared to Mary, and she conceived of the Holy Spirit. Hail Mary, full of grace, the Lord is with thee. Blessed art thou among women, and blessed is the fruit of thy womb, Jesus. Holy Mary, Mother of God, pray for us sinners, now and at the hour of our death. Amen. Behold the handmaid of the Lord. Be it done unto me according to thy word. Hail Mary, full of grace, the Lord is with thee. Blessed art thou among women, and blessed is the fruit of thy womb, Jesus. Holy Mary, Mother of God, pray for us sinners, now and at the hour of our death. Amen. And the Word was made flesh, and dwelt among us. Hail Mary, full of grace, the Lord is with thee. Blessed art thou among women, and blessed is the fruit of thy womb, Jesus. Holy Mary, Mother of God, pray for us sinners, now and at the hour of our death. Amen. Pray for us, O Holy Mother of God, that we may be made worthy of the promises of Christ. Let us pray. Pour forth, we beseech thee, O Lord, thy grace into our hearts, that we to whom the incarnation of Christ thy Son was made known by the message of an angel, may by his passion and cross be brought to the glory of his resurrection through the same Christ our Lord. Amen.
1: God has a plan for our life, but do we realize that the enemy too has a plan? He has a plan for us, and it doesn't include loving God or spending eternity in heaven. It includes apathy, confusion, and distraction. Now that we know this, we can fight against that plan. We can run to our Lord with our family. He is ready, willing, and waiting for us to choose Him every moment, every day.
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0: Pablo Casal said this. Man has made many machines. See, he's gender insensitive. You shouldn't say man. You should say people. But nevertheless, man has made many machines, complex and cunning. But which of them indeed rivals the workings of the human heart? Ha. Stephanie from Waterford, Michigan. Hi, Stephanie.
1: Hey, Dr. Ray. How are you?
0: Nothing gaining on me. I'm still quick and I still got the punches.
1: So, question, need your awesome advice.
0: I like that. I like the way you put that, Stephanie. I do like the way you put that.
1: It is always great.
0: Thank you.
1: And let me preface this by saying I am an admitted control freak.
0: Don't sound to me like you are. I'm looking at the summary of your call here, and I think you're anything but controlling.
1: Yeah, so college-age kids, boy and a girl, you know, one plays video games 7 hours a night till I don't even know what time. Tell them to be off at midnight, but that's not happening. I'm sure it's like probably more like 2 a.m., the other one on all night with her boyfriend on the phone, or who knows what else, maybe watching videos. And I mean, they're functional, they do their stuff. Like, I don't know if it's me being a control freak, wanting maybe to take, you know, have their computers and phones out of their room at midnight, or
0: why are you waiting till midnight?
1: I'm trying to be a little bit graceful. Give them a little bit of grace.
0: Are they in college?
1: Yes.
0: And you say that they're succeeding in college?
1: They are.
0: So far?
1: Correct. Well, one's 2 years in. The other one is just starting, but was fine with high school. Good grades.
0: How in heaven's name can they succeed in college spending every free moment on a phone or a device?
1: Well, and that's the thing. It might just be summer. So with my daughter, I don't know because she is away at school. So I don't know what she's doing all night long. My son will be living at home for college, but it hasn't started yet. So I don't know. He probably won't be able to function like that. And it probably will stop. That's why I'm wondering, do I just let it go for the summer?
0: Stephanie, do you like the fact that your kids pretty much live in your house and ignore you?
1: Not particularly.
0: Are you married?
1: I am.
0: Where's your husband?
1: He's there. He's unconfrontational.
0: He's there. He's there. As a lot of moms say that. He's there. Has he basically argued with you saying, no, they're kids, they're great kids, they get good grades, they're not on drugs, they don't have parole officers, they're fine, don't push it, Stephanie?
1: Nope, he doesn't say that either. Mm-hmm. It just doesn't bother him.
0: No, it doesn't bother him. Well, okay, you're asking for my awesome wisdom.
1: Yes.
0: You ain't doing your kids any favors at all. Flat out.
1: Okay.
0: Because your daughter's whole world is around this boyfriend at age whatever she is, 19 or the 18, which one's 18, 19? Oh, it's her whole world. She's totally preoccupied with that relationship. That's the first thing. If she's on that phone for hours a day, that dwarfs everything else she does. That's one.
1: Okay.
0: Secondly, your son, who plays video games endlessly, if I was a betting man, I'd give you 12-1 odds that kid is going to flame out first year of college. Because flat out nothing can compete with the stimulation of video games, especially not a classroom. But you'll have to wait and see how that happens. But here's what I think is the bigger question, Stephanie. Why do you not allow yourself to say, this is not good? I don't care that you're 18 or 19. You live in my house. This is not good. I don't see you, son, every night for hours, which obviously means, too, he doesn't do any chores, correct?
1: Limited.
0: Limited.
1: He works. He does have a job.
0: So his every free moment is spent playing games?
1: Pretty much.
0: Not talking to mom, not talking to dad, not hanging around, nothing.
1: Pretty much.
0: Pretty much. Do you think that's good?
1: I do not.
0: Well,
1: and the other
0: it.
1: Thing is, and I know you'll have a good response for this, if I make them keep their phones outside of their bedrooms at night, they'll just give me heartache and grief and attitude.
0: Uh-huh. See, I knew it.
1: So won't be any better than...
0: What you're saying is, I don't want the hassle. It's easier for me just to allow them to do this than to get the grief they're going to give me.
1: Correct.
0: And your husband wouldn't stop them from giving you grief?
1: Nope.
0: And if they were disrespectful and nasty, that's would just happen?
1: Correct.
0: And if they were disrespectful and nasty, would you say, well, now you've just lost all videos for, you've just lost your phone for a week. So don't do it again or you'll lose it for another week. That you're afraid that would happen.
1: I have done that. And people are nice for a while.
0: Oh,
1: and then
0: good. They
1: get back their stuff and then it kind of happens again.
0: You have every right, Stephanie, to put limits. You can tell your son, you get two hours a day. I think that's very generous. But 2 hours a day, over the limit, I take it for a day. You try again the day after. Same with your daughter. You have, the phone comes out of your room at 9 o'clock at night. You go past that, I take it for a day. You have every right to do that. Doesn't matter if they're 18 or 19, so what? That means they can just go out and be independent, sort of, kind of. You're not allowing yourself to be a mom to do what you think is best.
1: Okay.
0: And now, I know, my dear, I've been at this a long enough time. I know, God bless you, I know you ain't going to listen to me. And the reason is because the grief is going to be too intense. And you figure...
1: I'll listen to you.
0: No, you're going to reject my awesome wisdom.
1: I will not.
0: The evidence, honey, this is not just my opinion. This is not some psychologist's opinion. The evidence is flat out overwhelming that this is not good for kids. Flat out. And at so many levels, intellectual level, attention level, relational level, emotional level, at every level. And it's pretty linear. The more you do it, the more it affects you badly. So as a parent... If you said, well, he likes to go up to his room and smoke dope for 6 hours, would you permit that?
1: No.
0: Of course not. So you're basically saying, well, this isn't as bad as smoking dope. Maybe it's not at one level, but at another level, it's not. It's really not good for your kids. And as the parent, it doesn't matter if they're 18 or 19. So what? They live at home. That doesn't mean anything. So given that... Stephanie, you have every right, and I think maybe you ought to talk with your husband and say, okay, we got to be a team on this. I got to put together some limits on this, and if I get grief, I will tell them, you treat me badly, and you will now lose it for 3 days, so please do not treat me badly. God bless you, Stephanie. I don't know if I reached into awesome wisdom, maybe pretty decent.
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4: There never will be and probably never has been the perfect time to come into the Catholic Church. And if things are in an uproar, okay. Your time to be in the Catholic Church is during a time of uproar. If it's relatively calm or tranquil, then that's God's plan for you. But come on in. The water's terrible. One other analogy that I found helpful is that of Noah's Ark. Everybody who got on the Ark was saved. And those who didn't get on the ark, they all died. And imagine what it would have been like to be on the ark. Big waves, lots of noise, probably very damp. And that stench. I can't even imagine it. much less try to get a good sleep on the Ark of Noah. And yet, I would rather be on the Ark than to go body surfing, which is the only alternative. It didn't work out for those people. I'm Catholic. I'm never going to leave. Is it a messy place? Yeah. Part of the mess is mine, too. So I'm a contributing factor, but I'm trying.
5: Heavenly Father, thank you for this day. Thank you for creating me and all of creation. Even more so, you gave us the Holy Spirit as promised by your Son, who paid the supreme price for our sins. O Jesus, through my consecration to you through Mary, I choose to live this day for love of thee, for the conversion of sinners, for the holy souls in purgatory, and for the reparation of sins committed against the Immaculate Heart of Mary. Amen.
6: This has been the Order of Malta's Minute with the Catechism.

0: Well, here could be a reason why there would be separation. Angie from Nebraska, her mother accuses her of child abuse. I get this direction, too, where the grandparents look at the way the kids are their children are raising the grandchildren, thinking, okay, you're too strict, or you're too religious, or I don't like you homeschooling, whatever it might be. I don't like the fact that you don't let them have a smartphone at age 13. Whatever it is, they go from I disagree with the way you parent to you're an abusive parent, and that's apparently what happened with Angie. Hi, Angie.
1: Hi, Dr. Ray.
0: What kind of child abuse did she accuse you of?
1: Well, I'm not sure. What happened was I have four kids, ages ranging from 13 to 4. She took one of the middle children aside and asked her if we ever hurt her. And she said no. And Grandma told her not to tell Mommy or Daddy because she'd never get to see her again. So when we got home, we thought everything was fine, you know. And my daughter took me aside and said, you know, I have to tell you something, but you're going to get mad. And I was told not to tell. And I was like, well, you know, you can tell me anything. And she told me what happened, and, you know, I was obviously furious, and I texted my mom that night because I didn't want to talk to her on the phone because I knew I'd be so furious, and I just said, you know, do not contact us. Do not try to talk to the kids. You know, just pretty much just leave us alone, and we kind of had a good 3 months where we didn't really talk at all. But she doesn't like the way that we parent. You know, we don't do smartphones. We don't do video games. We do very minimal TV. You know, if we go over there, you know, she instantly throws the kids in front of the TV. You know, they can watch whatever they want. They kind of have free range of her house, you know, whatever they want to eat. You know, it doesn't matter because they're grandmas and, you know, that should trump everything.
0: So this has been long-standing, Angie, and this most recent accusation is surprising but not necessarily shocking.
1: Yeah, no. You know, and I asked my daughter, you know, after it happened, I'm like, you know, if you're lying, you need to tell me, but, you know, I believe you. And, you know, she's stuck to her story the whole time. She hasn't wavered in her story. You know, my mom says, you know, she's flat out lying. I didn't say any of that, you know, accusing her of lying. And, you know, I'm like, why would she be so, you know, she was emotional and upset and distraught that night that she told us, you know, she knew she wasn't going to get to see Grandma or Grandpa again. And, you know,
0: it would seem like, Angie, all along. It was one of those cases where all along, unfortunately, your mother has forced you into a situation where the kids can never go there unsupervised. But it also sounds like even when you're there, she attempts to undercut you. Is that true?
1: Yeah.
0: So she's forced you. She has forced you into making a decision. Mom, I don't want to do this, but if you're going to undercut the way we parent because you disagree with it, you've made this happen. And that's what it sounds like. Now, the abuse thing, I was going to say, did you ask her about it? But apparently you did, and she just flat out denied it because maybe she realized she stepped way over the line in doing something like that. How old's your daughter, Angie?
1: She would be 11.
0: Okay, so she's plenty old enough to not misunderstand what she was asked.
1: Yeah.
0: Okay, well, at this point, there's been no contact for 3 months, right?
1: We had some more contact, and she kind of, you know, we kind of started talking again just, you know, about the kids and stuff, and she just kind of brushed everything off, you know, swept it under the rug, didn't apologize, didn't say I'm sorry. You know, didn't say I'm sorry for the misunderstanding or whatever. you know, she just kind of brushed it off as nothing ever happened and we should just get back on with life.
0: Well, it doesn't sound like that surprised you. It sounds like that's been her style for years.
1: This is since we've had kids, this is longstanding. Okay.
0: So that's your mom. And your husband, is he saying, I've about had her? Has he long since gotten
1: his... Oh, yeah.
0: Okay, he's gotten a belly full of her long before you did.
1: Oh, yeah, she is, yeah.
0: You could tell your mom, Mom, I'll tell you what, I don't want to keep you from the grandkids, but for a while you're going to come and see them at our house.
1: And that's kind of what we did once we kind of started talking again. You know, I kind of made it, you know, if you want to come over, that's fine. You know, I don't want to go over there. I don't want to be in her space, you know, where I don't have control over the kids.
0: Well, here's what you have control, Angie. Here's what you do. You say, Mom, when we come back over, if you do anything that undercuts my parenting, we're going to leave immediately. Just know that, Mom. No threat, just the facts, reality. If you go turn that TV on while we're there, and I don't want the TV on, Mom, we're going to go. If you give him three pieces of pie, Mom, instead of one, we're going to go.
1: She's kind of the type of person that when I talk back like that to her, or not talk back, but talk, you know, like have an adult conversation like that, you know, she'll be like, well, you're disrespecting your parents. And I can't believe that you would do that. I hope your kids treat you how you treat me someday.
0: Yeah. You got to realize she's just trying to make you feel guilty. She's taking it personal.
1: Oh, yeah.
0: She's probably very insecure.
1: Works. I mean, we used to be so close before I met my husband. And, you know, he kind of opened my eyes to the abuse that was going on.
0: He opened your eyes to the way she kind of manipulated it and controlled you.
1: She's kind of got...
0: Well, she doesn't like him either. She doesn't like him at all.
1: Exactly. Yeah. And she thinks that he hates her and, you know, he's done stuff for her over at the house.
0: Well, Angie, I gave you a couple ideas. I got to run, honey, because I'm past break. But those are a couple of things that I would do on that. Both ways. She could visit at your house. You go there. If she undercuts you in any way, you just tell her, hey, Mom, that's what we're going to do. And if she accuses you of not respecting her mother, you can just say, Mom, you can think what you want to think. I can't do anything about that. This is Dr. Ray.
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0: All right, quick invite. Again, we're heading to Atlanta August 18th and 19th to tape 4 episodes of Living Right with Dr. Ed, Holy Spirit Catholic Church. Love to have you be part of the audience. The audience is a critical part of the show, and it's a lot of fun. You can come to 1234, bring all the kids. Go to thequestatlanta.com. There's a banner there. It says register, and we can build those numbers up. Okay, let's get to you. Kara. Kara from New York is calling. Thanks for calling, Kara.
1: Hi, thanks so much for taking my call. So my situation is, back in December, a friend of mine, we've been friends for 20 years, I was over at her house with my children, just hanging out, and, you know, unfortunately politics came up, and, you know, she said something like, oh, I wouldn't want anybody of, you know, this persuasion to be around me, and I said, do you know that I... You know, it was abortion was the main sticking issue.
0: So anybody who, you know, who thinks that abortion is wrong, not just morally, but just from a scientific perspective, she would say, I want no part of that person.
1: Right, right.
0: Okay. Did she not know after, you know, 20 like years of after 20 years of friendship, did she not know that's where you were?
1: Well, I was really surprised because, you know, I've been openly Catholic for 20 years. I've never hidden this. We've had multiple discussions about it. I don't know if maybe she's gotten more kind of fired up in the last few years about it. But I was very surprised that she would have that reaction.
0: When you told her, when you said, did you say so directly, did you say, are you saying that you wouldn't want to be around me because I am pro-life? Did you say that directly?
1: I can't remember exactly how I worded it, but she said something. She said, "Well, you're a fascist."
0: Wow.
1: She said I would have voted for Hitler. You know.
0: Oh, that so friendship. That friendship's over.
1: Okay. Okay, my kids were there, right? So I'm absolutely positive my kids will never have a part in that again.
0: Well, here's what I'm saying. Don't mishear me. I'm saying it's over because she's forced you into making it over. I'm not saying end it. I don't have the right to say that. But it sounds like she said, you're a fascist. I can't be around you because you're pro-life. Get out of my life. That's what it sounds like. Meaning that friendship's over. Go ahead. I interrupted you. You were going to say something about the kids.
1: Sure. So, yeah, the kids are out. Now, she did text to apologize and did a sincere apology, so credit where credit's due. There's a practical aspect, though, of, you know, I have young kids. I really can't go over and hang out without my children around, you know. But also, do I have any sort of obligation as a Catholic to continue the friendship? Because this is not the only difference that we have. I mean, the differences as we get older are just getting greater and greater.
0: Have no obligation to associate with people who radically think differently than you, but not only that, think less of you because of the ways. You know, there's no obligation there. That your Christian charity doesn't wrap around, well, I have to have you as a friend, even though we're radically different. I can't see that at all. I'm not a theologian, but from what all I know, having talked to priests and theologians, they would pretty much be universal in saying, well, no, she's made it pretty clear you not only have nothing in common, less and less, but she doesn't like who you are. And in her mind, she apologized because she thought she went over the line, and okay, great, she did, but she didn't say, and I respect the way you think, did she?
1: No.
0: Right. She wants you to respect the way she thinks.
1: She did say, I know you're a good person. But that wasn't compelling enough for me, and to be perfectly honest, I haven't really missed her, and it's been months.
0: Well, it probably was getting to be more and more of a strain because you had to walk on a minefield with what what word or sentence could kind of bring about the topic and set it off.
1: Right.
0: That's tough. I mean, friendships are friendships are to be easygoing. They're to be a source of comfort and pleasant relationship. And I've seen this. I've seen, as you get older, the things you shared when you were 22 were more closely aligned. And now you've got kids, you've become much more traditional in your view of things, maybe more religious, and she hasn't. She hasn't. Matter of fact, she's gone further the other direction. And she's intolerant toward you.
1: Yeah.
0: I mean, you have...
1: Yeah.
0: You know, I have people in my life that I'm no longer friends with. Not because I have ill will toward them, but because I don't have much in common with them anymore. Why would I work so hard at having this?
1: Yeah, that's fair. That's fair. Well, good. I'm kind of relieved that you said that, to be honest, because...
0: I'm not the measuring stick, but that's just the thought, you know? And I think if you talk to priests, they'll tell you the same thing.
1: Yeah. All right. Well, thank you, Dr. Ray. I appreciate it.
0: God bless you, hon. Okay, we didn't get to some calls. Thanks, Kara. We didn't get to some calls, but I once again reiterate that if you're on the line, as you are, please call back in the future. You will be first up, guaranteed, no matter how far back or ahead you wait to call. All the way to Armageddon. And I can't spell Armageddon, but that's not the end of the world, you know. So I appreciate the company. Appreciate Andrew Krucek, Eric Dumont. Appreciate EWTN. Appreciate, I'm doing a lot of appreciating here. Just want to say it's been a, it is a privilege. I don't say it's been a privilege because it's not like I'm not going to be here. That's up to God. But so far, my plans are to hang around. Thank you for joining me. Walk with God. And if you notice, the closer you walk with God, there's going to be a lot of people that just aren't going to like the way you walk.
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11: This is an EWTN Newslink. I'm Teresa Tomio from Catholic Connection. The Holy Father urging the laity to pray the Liturgy of the Hours. During his general audience today, he said, "Bound to the Eucharist, whose light it prolongs, the liturgy sanctifies the time of our daily lives. In the morning, we begin the day with faith and gratitude. Midday, we ask for the strength to remain faithful amidst our labors. In the evening, once our work is done, vespers accompany the moment of sunset. And at night, we fall asleep, entrusting ourselves to God's peace. Each hour," he said, "is an act of hope." And astronomers believe a discarded SpaceX rocket has now crashed into the moon. The multi-Falcon 9 rocket projected to hit overnight. NASA says a collision will create an impact crater about 60 feet wide. For more news of the Catholic perspective, visit EWTNnews.com. I'm Teresa Tomio, and Call to Communion with Dr. David Anders starts now.
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15: 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If you are texting us, be sure you include your first name, your brief question, how you're listening, and where you're listening. 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You can also send us an email, ctc@ewtn.com. All right, we got the band back together here. Pedro Quiles, our producer, Matt Kubinski handling a phone screening, Ace McKay is on social media. I'm Tom Price. Very glad to be back with Dr. David Anders.
16: Tom, great to have you back.
15: Well, it's wonderful to be back. You know, it's kind of funny. Jack Williams was heading out to, I guess it was Monday, he was heading out to Denver to cover the Knights of Columbus. We were in Denver at the Denver airport at exactly the same time. Could have grabbed a cup of coffee.
16: Did you pass each other?
15: We did not, but it was a near miss.
16: Okay.
15: How about that? We got a text in just today. This came in from Kat in Ellijay, Georgia, listening via the EWTN app. Kat says, "I listen to a Catholic app multiple times per day. Usually, I listen to them back to back. At every recording, the phrase, 'In the name of the Father, Son, and the Holy Spirit,' is spoken in each of these recordings. Is it required to cross myself at every occasion of that phrase?"
16: Nope. Not required.
15: Don't have to do that.
16: Don't have to do it. You know, you can cross yourself or not cross yourself as the Spirit moves you, so to speak, and it's, you know, it's a pious act. It's kind of a prayer. It's sort of sign language to God, if you will. But you're not required to do it. You know, I remember one time I was sitting in a sacrament preparation class, and I can't remember what the context was, but I remember there was a instructor who was sort of getting on people's cases about making the sign of the cross as they walk back to their pews during communion, because it's a very common thing to do.
15: Go, yeah,
16: to the front,
15: sure.
16: Receive, make the sign of the cross, walk back. And this person made the point, look, that's not required in the rubrics. You don't have to do that. You know, you don't have to be making the sign of the cross when you walk back. And I went and received communion and promptly made the sign of the cross and went back to my pew because I thought, you're right, I don't have to. I like to.
15: That's right.
16: I like to.
15: Very good.
16: It's my prayer.
15: Kat, thanks for checking in from Georgia. I got a phone call just a few moments ago from Camille in New Mexico. She says, what is the significance of Melchizedek in Catholicism?
16: Right, so Melchizedek is a character from the Old Testament who shows up just really only one episode when he's with Abraham. He was a ancient Near Eastern king, king of Salem. And Abraham was in some sort of military arrangement with him. Maybe Abraham's and his troops were something like mercenaries that Melchizedek employed in their common raid on a property. And but after their victorious battle, Abraham brings Melchizedek tribute, brings forth bread and wine, in fact.
15: Uh-huh.
16: And then that is an occasion for the book of Hebrews to reflect on the character of Melchizedek and to assign to him a kind of allegorical significance, and says he reasons this way. He says, well, Melchizedek must have been a great guy because our father Abraham pays tribute to him, and in a sense all of Abraham's descendants are implicitly within his body, and so it's like all of Israel, including the tribe of Levi, and that will become significant in a minute, is paying tribute to Melchizedek. So Melchizedek is, in a sense, greater than Abraham. Now, the other thing about Melchizedek is that he's a priest, and he makes an offering in honor of God Most High, but he's got nothing to do with the Levitical priesthood of the Mosaic Code. And yet, he's somebody with whom Abraham has a relationship. So the book of Hebrews says, okay, there's an order of priesthood other than the Levitical priesthood that seems to be greater than the Levitical priesthood because Levi is implicitly in the body of his ancestor Abraham who makes this tribute to Melchizedek. Therefore, our Lord's priesthood is not of the line of Levi. It's of the line of Melchizedek. And there is a psalm that says you are a priest forever in the order of Melchizedek,
15: yes.
16: Right? So there's a nod to that as a sort of priesthood that would be ascribed to a royal person as opposed to somebody who would serve in the temple courts. And so that becomes a critical part of the Catholic conception of the nature of Christ's priesthood in which all Catholic priests share. And so one of the lines that you hear in the ordination ritual is you're a priest forever in the order of Melchizedek.
15: Yeah. Well, there you go. Hey, thanks for checking in, Camille from New Mexico. If you're ready now, let's go to the phones at 833-288-EWTN, beginning with Kyle in Michigan, listening there on the great Holy Family Radio. Hey, Kyle, what's on your mind today?
17: Hey, so I've been doing a little bit of research on the Catholic history, and I just recently went to this pretty big, like, Amish community, and they had a tour going on, and they went over their history and how they became Amish. And it kind of ties back into, like, around the time when Martin Luther was coming into the picture and the church was starting to have schisms, and they were talking about Anabaptists and how the Catholic Church was basically like burning other Christians like alive at the stake, along with some other kinds of like medieval torture kind of methods, like poking people with, you know, pitchforks or crazy, you know, something like to that effect. And I'm curious from the Catholic perspective how you guys would explain that point in the church's history.
16: Yeah, thanks. I really appreciate it. So first of all, not a fan. Not a fan of torturing people or burning them or poking them. Not a big poking fan around here.
15: No,
16: okay.
15: No.
16: So a couple things to note. First of all, why do we find the practice of burning people objectionable? You might think, well, Anders, that's a stupid question. I mean, of course it's objectionable. They're people, right? It's not obvious. It's not obvious because burning people at the stake and in other horrific ways is actually fairly common throughout the history of humanity. This is a terrible place to have a break. We need to have a word with the producers.
15: Well,
16: we're going to come back to this after the break, and I promise we won't be burning people when we come back.
15: Kyle, stick with us in a moment. We'll also talk with Barbara, who's right here in Alabama, in Talladega to be specific. Also, Karen in North Dakota. Lines are open for you as well, 833-288-EWTN. Call or text, call to communion.
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15: It's called Communion with Dr. David Andrews here on this Wednesday afternoon. We are live. Would love to chat with you today about anything on your mind regarding Catholicism, especially those of you who are not Catholic. 833-288-EWTN. 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Before the break, just beginning a conversation with Kyle in Michigan, who was laying out some what sounded to me like some misinformation there about, you know, goings-on in the Middle Ages.
16: Yeah, exactly. So there was a question about Catholic persecution of non-Catholic peoples in the Christian Middle Ages and what we thought about that today, in particular the use of extreme methods like torture and burning people at the stake. And I began my remarks before the break by pointing out, well, asking a question, really, and that is, why do we think it's wrong to burn people at the stake? You know, interestingly, I heard an interview with Tom Holland, who's the author of the book Dominion, with the atheist Sam Harris recently, a couple months back. And Holland pointed out that he had made a trip. I think he'd been in Syria recently, shortly after ISIS had been driven out of some of their strongholds there. Uh-huh. And he found evidence of things like burning people at the stake and crucifixion and various other gruesome tortures and deaths, as well as sexual slavery and all kinds of just nasty business. And Holland's, the reason for pointing it out is he said, you know, as a historian, I looked at this and I realized this is very unusual and horrific from a modern point of view, but in antiquity it would have been seen as completely uneventful. I mean, the Roman army would have done this thing as a matter of course. The Persian army would have done this thing as a matter of course. The Assyrians, the Babylonians, you name it. Pretty much any ancient culture would have carried out that kind of thing. The strong, you know, do what they will, and the weak suffer what they must. That's pretty much been the law of humanity for most of history in most places. Mm-hmm. What changed? Why do we have a different sensibility today? Well, really, and this is the point of Holland's book and Dominion, and many others have made the same point, what changed was a different conception of the human person, namely that individuals are created equal in God's likeness and image and are equally prone to being redeemed by the grace of God, by the death of Christ, which was for everyone. That fundamental Christian conviction, the Catholic doctrine of the incarnation, of the atonement of the death of Christ, changed the calculus, if you will, in human imagination with respect to the value of other people and what their dignity was due. And to have the full implications of that worked out in policy took time, but you can begin to see in the history of Catholic Europe a change in the way we evaluate the moral status of other people and how we ought to treat them. So, you know, even before Rome was Christianized, it was Christian monks that began to oppose, say, the practice of the gladiatorial games. After Rome was Christianized, the gladiator games didn't go away immediately, but due to pressure from the Christian church, they went away. Infant exposure. You know, you have a child you don't want, you just take it outside the city and, you know, dump it outside the walls. Very common in every part of the world, including ancient Rome. Christians opposed infant exposure. That's not as big a deal. It still happens, but not as big a deal today. Much less infant exposure today. Abortion. well, Christians have been opposed to abortion from day one. The Romans weren't opposed to abortion. I mean, you can read Roman medical treatises on how to carry the procedure out, and it was pretty horrific in the first century the way they would do that, you know. And I could go on and on with the sorts of things that would have been accepted as a matter of course in antiquity that the church opposed, and eventually the church's opposition worked its way through society. Trial by ordeal. Trial by ordeal. If you go into Germanic Europe, barbarian Europe, Saxon Europe, you'll find that the Germanic tribes practiced trial by ordeal as a matter of course. Why did that stop? Except in Monty Python movies. Well, the church actually forbid priests to bless the procedure. And once Europe was Christianized and they wanted to do things with the church's blessing, when the church refused to bless the trial by ordeal, the practice disappeared. Rational rules of jurisprudence. Things like, for instance, the standard of reasonable doubt in a jury trial. Do you think Genghis Khan worried for a minute about the standard of reasonable doubt? He did not worry at all. He wanted to off somebody, he offed them, right?
15: The end.
16: These are innovations that took place. They evolved within the context of canon law, Catholic canon law, in Western Europe, right? In particular, to protect the consciences of jurors.

0: actually the church pushing back against that kind of persecution. With respect to Anabaptism specifically, Anabaptism, the church objected to Anabaptism for a number of reasons, and I might add they're the same reasons that Protestants objected to Anabaptism. John Calvin was burning Anabaptists at the stake, right? So the Protestant church was persecuting Anabaptists as well. In a civil society where Christianity is woven into the fabric of civil polity, rather like the Constitution of the United States is woven into the law, the jurisprudence, the politics, and the moral imagination of our nation, the refusal to baptize a child, which is what Anabaptists were about, refusing to baptize children, was seen by their contemporaries as tantamount to refusing to enroll that child in citizenship, to removing them from the civil order.
1: Wow.
0: And in fact, that is exactly what Anabaptists advocated for. They said, we're not going to fight in armies. We're going to be pacifists. We're not going to be involved in government. We say no to civil government and the civil order. And the Amish are pretty peaceable folks. There were other manifestations of Anabaptism that were much more radical in their claims. Like, we're going to bring the kingdom of God on earth. We don't have to listen to civil authorities, that were, you know, very politically radical and almost bordering on anarchist. And it was, you know, it was hard to differentiate these groups in early modern imagination, right? Because uh-huh. they're all sort of tied to this underlying idea of we reject the civil order and we're not going to baptize our children, and these two things are seen as coordinated somehow, right? Because you're a Christian citizen as part of a Christian state, and it would be kind of like, imagine, the communist scare in the United States in the 1950s. And, the McCarthy hearings and all this sort of thing. Imagine how Truman or Eisenhower would have felt if somebody had snuck a copy of the Communist Manifesto into the Oval Office, or, you know, into the bedroom in the White House. I mean, they would have seen this as an extremely subversive act, and somebody would have been criminally prosecuted, sure. right, for it. So this is the context in which these things took place. Now, that doesn't justify the penalty. I'm not saying that it was a good thing that Catholics and Protestants and others persecuted Anabaptists in these ways. But I'm trying to help you understand that it meant something very different in early modern Europe than it would mean today. As the church has continued to think through these things over time, and I think the 30 Years' War and the Wars of Religion kind of sobered everybody up about, mm-hmm. you know, just how thoroughly can we unite our conception of civil government and polity and international relations with our religious identity. I mean, this is a learning process for Europe. And so you get things like religious toleration and individual rights emerge in the context of a war-torn Christian Europe. And they don't emerge in other parts of the world, mm-hmm. right? And it's because this is a Christian conversation among people who care about things like conscience, which is a concept you won't find in other parts of the world in other religious traditions, that we even can have the sensibility that, hey, it's not good to burn people. So, you know, I really don't want to knock on one culture, but when the British colonized around the world, and I don't want to name names, but they found cultures where people are still burnt at the stake in other ways, and funeral pyres and so forth. Mm-hmm. And the Brits, who were not particularly Catholic, but they were Christians, and they had inherited a lot of the Catholic moral imagination and doctrine, said, no, we're not going to burn people. And some of the indigenous folks that they had colonized said, well, this is our culture. It's our culture to burn these people. And the British responded, yes, and it's our culture to criminally prosecute you when you do, right? And we're not going to allow it. And burning of people at the stake doesn't happen in those places anymore, right? Yeah. That's not a justification for colonialism, by the way. It's just a historical observation that to even have the sensibility that this is wrong requires something to have developed in the consciousness of humanity concerning human rights and individual dignity that wasn't there before the Catholic Church put it there.
1: Kyle, is that helpful for you?
2: Yeah, that makes a lot of sense in that context. And it kind of reminds me, too, about like how the whole idea around slavery is kind of like weaponized towards basically Europeans, I'll say. And but then, you know, people fail to realize that slavery was also a worldwide trade involving literally everyone throughout every point in history, every group of people. And then it was also the Christians, as well as the British, who, in a similar fashion to what you were saying, brought it into that.

0: as well.
1: Yeah, you're absolutely right. I had a lovely afternoon one time with a Catholic bishop from West Africa, and I asked him. I said, "Bishop, what are your pastoral priorities in your diocese?" And he said, "Well, my number one goal is to fight against racism." And I said, "Well, what do you mean?" And he said, "Well, there's a lot of racism in my diocese." And I'm looking at him like, "Everybody in your diocese looks like you, and you don't look like me at all. You know, you got quite a few shades more melanin in your skin than I do, you know." And he says, "Oh yeah, but we have these subtle ethnic and tribal differences within our West African culture that really provoke a lot of hatred and animosity and prejudice and caste systems and all that, and you know, refusal to intermarry." He's like, "That's my target. Like, as Christians, we have to be against that." And so, you know, prejudice is not a uniquely European phenomenon. It's not a uniquely Christian phenomenon. It's a human phenomenon. It's found all over the world. And we have to have something like a doctrine of universal equality, which is not obvious, not empirically evident that we're all equal, right?
2: Yeah.
1: Sewn into our hearts by something like the Christian faith in order to raise the objection that this is wrong.
2: Kyle, thanks so much for your call from Michigan. That opens up a line for you at 833-288-EWTN. 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Call to communion on this Wednesday afternoon. We are live here on EWTN. Let's go now to Karen in North Dakota, listening on the great Real Presence Radio there. Fantastic partner of ours. Hello, Karen. What's on your mind today?
3: Hi. Thank you for your show. I love it.
2: Thank you.
3: Where does our guardian angel go? Do they follow us to heaven? Should we help get there?
1: Yeah, thanks. So, you know, Scripture says that angels are ministering spirits sent to serve those who will inherit salvation, suggesting that the role of the guardian angel is to get us to heaven, not necessarily to party with us when we get there, right? Now, I have to add that I think, you know, the texts and the tradition are pretty thin here, right? So a lot of it is left to our imagination. We kind of have to sort of infer what might happen. I mean, the guardian angels clearly love us. They care about us. And love, according to St. Thomas Aquinas, means the desire, at least in part, the desire for some kind of union. I myself find it unintelligible, just incomprehensible, that a guardian angel would stop caring about you. "Oh, got that one down. Let me go to another one, you know." Got that one locked away. No, there's got to be something more than that.
2: Sure.
1: You know? So I think we don't know a lot. But their principal role, of course, is to get us to heaven.
2: Karen, thanks so much for your call from North Dakota. Just got a text in from Mitch in Billings, Montana. How does the Catholic Church view UFOs?
1: With the Vatican Observatory.
2: Okay. See, he was waiting for that one. Let me rephrase that here.
1: Okay.
2: Number one, how does the Catholic Church view UFOs? And how should a Catholic view aliens? Would we consider them demonic? Should we still love them?
1: Yeah, thanks. I really appreciate the question. So, you know, the Catholic Church's position is that if something happens, it happened. And if it didn't happen, it didn't happen.
2: Okay.
1: Right? So we're real big on evidence and reason in the Catholic faith.
2: Mm-hmm.
1: So, you know, there was a time when the common scientific opinion was that the sun went around the earth. And most Catholics thought that way because, well, you know, Ptolemy thought that way, and Aristotle thought that way, and, you know, just empirical evidence seemed to suggest it, and some scriptures might be read in a way to suggest that was the case, and then we found otherwise, and the Catholic Church said, "Oh, well, okay, we were wrong about that one, so I guess the sun goes around the earth, no problems, you know, we're going to adjust our beliefs accordingly in light of the evidence."
2: Sure.
1: Thus far, best of my knowledge, I don't think there's compelling evidence that intelligent alien life exists other than angels and demons, which do exist, right? But I don't think there's compelling evidence that intelligent alien life exists. If such evidence became unavoidable, then the church would say, "Well, there's an unavoidable fact. There it is, okay? There's some aliens right there. All right, hi, how are you? We'll send the Jesuits, okay? We'll figure out how to speak to you guys." And we would go from there, just like the rest of humanity. You know, would an alien necessarily be demonic? No, not necessarily. I mean, could a demon disguise himself as an alien? Potentially. But I mean, just because something's foreign and strange doesn't make it demonic. Could be, might not be. You'd have to look into it and find out. Should we still love them? Well, that's a good question. I think you could love them as creatures. It would remain to be seen whether we would love them as rational moral agents.
2: Mitch, thanks so much for your question. We're still trying to figure out if there's an intelligent life on this planet. Let's get that
1: on the day of the week. Yeah.
2: Back.
0: 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Come pray with us at 6:30 p.m. on the second Monday of each month.
4: What do quasi-Christian sects like Jehovah's Witnesses and Star Wars have in common? They all talk about a force. For these sects, the impersonal force is the Holy Spirit. They believe this because in John 14:26, the Greek word for spirit, pneuma, is neuter, as opposed to personal terms like father and son. So, how do we respond? Well, first, if we hold to this line of reasoning, we're going to have to say God himself is an impersonal force because he's referred to as spirit in John 4:24. But these sects wouldn't want to make that conclusion. Second, the verse that's used in the objection says of the Holy Spirit, he will teach you all things. Folks, impersonal forces don't teach. So, the Holy Spirit is not some impersonal force. He's a person that we can have a relationship with. I'm Carlo Broussard with a ready reason for Catholic Answers, Catholic.com.
5: Bite-sized catechism, paragraph 34, brought to you by Red Sea Apostolate. The world and man attest that they contain within themselves neither their first principle nor their final end, but rather that they participate in being itself, which alone is without origin or end. Thus, in different ways, man can come to know that there exists a reality which is the first cause and the final end of all things, a reality that everyone calls God.
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2: 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It is the wonderful Blowtorch St. Gabriel Radio, serving Columbus and Portsmouth, Ohio for 21 years. Why do I call them the Blowtorch? Because they have this enormous signal, big AM 820 signal, goes literally all over the state of Ohio, which is a really big territory. Congratulations to Bill Messerly and his great team there at St. Gabriel Radio from your friends here at EWTN. Back to the phone. Speaking of Ohio, let's go to Tom in Twinsburg, Ohio, listening there on The Rock. Hey, Tom, what's on your mind today?
7: What do I say to an... Hello, can you hear me?
2: Mm-hmm. Yeah, go right ahead, Tom.
7: What do I say to an atheist who says a benevolent, omnipotent God would give communication, revelation to each person at regular intervals so they everyone would know the correct way rather than like the way it is in history when we're all confused and messed up?
1: Yeah, thanks. I appreciate the question. So there's a Catholic saint named Basil the Great, 4th century from Byzantium, who wrote a monastic rule for monks to follow. And in it, he asks the question, what does it mean to love God? And here's what he says in answer to the question. He says, God implanted in each one of us a seed of reason, whereby we recognize what's true, good, and beautiful, so essentially conscience, if you will,
2: and
1: informed by natural law. And loving God means doing what it says. I was in conversation with an agnostic friend of mine who told me about a conversation he'd had with a rabbi friend who once said to him, there's a light, walk towards it.
2: Ooh.
1: Which seemed like a pretty good summary of a philosophy of life. So there are definitely cultural differences. We just talked about them earlier in the show, about the way ethics and morality manifest in different times and ages. But there is a kind of confluence over time on something like you know, the principles of human rights and dignity and the freedom of conscience. And even where those values, those specific values, are missing, you still find confluence. So you don't find many cultures that, say, value cowardice.
2: No.
1: Right? Some kind of conception of justice and equity, of temperance and fortitude. I mean, these things are common. Prudence. These things are common in one form or another in most cultures. So, I mean, there are definitely things that we can know about the good life and how we ought to treat one another and you know, what a healthy society ought to look like and so forth. That are part of the patrimony of the human race. It's the basis of all the great wisdom traditions. And St. Basil's contention and that of the Catholic faith would be these intuitions are divine, that they're implanted in us by a rational God who, in fact, is speaking to everyone constantly all the time about the right thing to do. Everyone is endowed with conscience and can follow it or not. Now, there are a lot of places where I do have to exercise my rational prudence. You know, do I go left or right? You know, I got to figure that one out. And, you know, if you've ever raised a child, isn't watching them learn how to figure that out one of the greatest joys that a parent could ever experience?
2: Oh, yeah.
1: You know, I have a son who's in law school, and I'm getting such a kick out of it now when we talk law. He sounds all lawyery, and I'm like, ooh, he knows that. We'll say something about, well, that, you know, that's somebody have a lawsuit there, and he'll start listing all the qualifications for various kinds of torts and what legal standard you have to meet. And I'm like, ooh, that's cool, you know. But more interestingly, he's getting opinions.
2: Yeah.
1: You know, he's getting opinions. And sometimes they're not mine.
2: Mm-hmm.
1: You know? I love that. I love that he has informed disagreements with me where he knows more than I do about something.
2: Taking root.
1: Yeah, it's taking root. You know, yeah. Watching him develop his own political and juridical prudence, you know. And so there's something, obviously, I mean, to my mind, it's obvious that for whatever reason God made the world, he has a long view. You know, he's got a developmental trajectory where the unfolding of the story is part of what justifies it. And, you know, and if imagine if you wrote a novel and you told all your characters what to do at the very beginning and made it impossible for them not to achieve it. What a boring novel that would be.
2: Yeah.
1: You know, that's not the point of a story.
2: Tom, appreciate your phone call today from Ohio. Call to Communion here on EWTN. 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We got an anonymous text came in a few moments ago. If we go to confession, Dr. Anders, and we go regularly and confess our sins, and we die in the state of grace, do we still count on going to purgatory because we have the temporal punishment due to the sins that we committed, to the sins that we committed? Also, where is the forgiveness if we actually have to go to purgatory for temporal punishment due?
1: Yeah, thanks. I really appreciate the question. So, first of all, when we talk about the dynamics of salvation in the church and guilt, punishment, merit, reward, penance, all these terms and ideas, I mean, they're drawn from a kind of juridical framework that is obviously a metaphor for our relationship to God. It's a metaphor, right?
2: Okay.
1: There are other traditions in the church and other passages of scriptures that use different metaphors to talk about our relationship with God. So in the Catholic East, for example, that kind of language is not as emphasized, and you find more language about, well, the technical term is theosis, divinization, union, similarity. One image that I really like, that's you find it in several of the church fathers, including Maximus the Confessor, who was an Eastern Catholic rather than a Western Catholic, as he says, imagine iron brought into contact with fire. Right, you get this cold, inert piece of iron, you stick it in the fire, it starts glowing hot like the fire, it becomes like the fire.
2: Yeah, yeah.
1: Right. And so look, these are complementary ways about talking about the same thing, which is our relationship to God. And in that metaphor, the idea is similarity, right? I want to become like the thing that I love. And it's in the likeness that the union occurs, right? You know, psychological and sociological studies show that we don't usually get along with people with whom we have Zippo in common, you know, and common sense tells us the same thing.
2: Yeah,
1: you know?
2: Sure.
1: Hey, do you like this music? Hate it. You want to go to that coffee shop? Can't stand it. you like this candidate? Can't voting against him. You know, you like that team? Don't watch sports. You know, eventually, like, the conversation breaks down. You know, eventually it breaks down. And you got to have some commonality, right? And so there's that. There's an aspect of that in the Catholic faith, too, with respect to our relationship with God, that, like, you know, Mother Angelica used to say, why would you want to go to heaven if you'd hate the guy who runs it when you get there? You know, like, if you don't have anything in common with God, why would you want to hang out with him?
2: Yeah.
1: Right? And I think that's also a helpful metaphor to think about. So what Christ did on the cross makes it possible for us to come into union with God. He transforms us. And you can talk about that in terms of forgiveness. You can talk about that in terms of satisfaction. These are biblical terms, but you can also talk about it, as St. Paul does, dying to one way of life and taking up a new way of life, taking on the mind of Christ. The whole idea is that I want to be progressively brought more and more into union with God. Now, if you're going to go back to the juridical metaphor of penance and reparation and merit, look at it this way. Let's say you're in relationship with a human being and somebody you love and care about, and you hurt them. You do something objectively wrong. And you go to that person for forgiveness. You say, I am so sorry. And they say to you, it's cool. No problem. I forgive you. It's all right. Our relationship is not ruptured. Okay, you're forgiven. You've been restored. What do you do at that point? Well, hot dog, and I'm going to go play golf. Now, if you're a decent friend, or even more, a decent spouse, you're probably going to try to do something to make up for your offense.
2: Sure, sure.
1: Was that a condition of forgiveness? No. It's not a condition of forgiveness. It's because you're in the relationship and you want something like justice and equity to prevail, because you love this person, you're voluntarily offering up to make some act of reparation. It's not buying forgiveness. It's not being punished in order to be forgiven. It's because you've been forgiven, you want to show something, some token of your love and affection. That's what sacrifice is in the Christian faith, right? But, you know, the important thing is recognize that our relationship with God is progressive, that we can be more or less in relationship with God as we are more or less aligned with his will. And everything in the Christian faith, this side of the grave and the other, is oriented towards bringing about that union in the most perfect way possible.
2: Thanks so much for your text. Call to Communion here on EWTN. 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Here is Rex now in Florida, listening on the great Divine Mercy Radio. Hello, Rex. What's on your mind today?
8: Good afternoon, gentlemen.
2: Howdy.
8: Dr. Anders, first, I wish to thank you for relating your personal experience in converting to the Catholic Church, in particular when you related that your wife suggested you just join as you were struggling with the decision. And I appreciate that because I too am struggling. Technically, I'm one of Jehovah's Witnesses, but I'm now pretty much mentally out for multiple reasons, including doctrine. But due to my previous indoctrination, I am struggling to accept much of what Catholicism teaches, yet I still am feeling a really strong pull towards it. So the information I've been looking at is just, it's overwhelming. It takes a lot of time. So my question for you is there a concise and manageable information source about the church fathers? And the reason I've narrowed it down to that is I've seen in interviews and so forth and other information that that seems to be a key for others who have been able to come to terms with the church and its teachings, and how close it is to those early fathers. So you have a recommendation.
1: Lots. Yeah, thank you. So unfortunately, the number of secondary works about the church fathers is probably more vast than the church fathers. So, like, it's, you know, to pick out just one and say this is the one you should read, I hate to do that because it means that you're going to not read all the others that you ought to also read, right? And there's no substitute for reading the Church Fathers themselves. I'm going to give you a couple, okay? There's a guy by the name of Mike Aquilina who has published a number of helpful introductions to the Church Fathers, and you might just check out The Fathers of the Church, an Introduction to the First Christian Teachers by Mike Aquilina, right? Something similar, Pope Benedict did a series of Wednesday addresses on church history and famous figures from church history. They're published in this country by Ignatius Press, where he starts with the apostles and then just sort of walks you through Christian history person by person. He does it by examining biographies, and his descriptions are, you know, 2 or 3 pages long. You know, he'll take St. Augustine, he'll give you 2 or 3 pages. He'll give you St. Basil and give you 2 or 3 pages. That's Pope Benedict. They're very good. But again, the problem with these is they're thin. They're thin. You know, you're not going to get a whole lot of depth out of them. But they're good. They're good introductions to just get the names wrapped up in your head. If you want some church histories, and you mentioned doctrine, that really will emphasize early Christian doctrine, there's one by a non-Catholic author that I highly recommend, J.N.D. Kelly, Early Christian Doctrine. And what I like about Kelly is that Kelly is sensitive to the fact that Christian doctrine develops in the first 4th century. It's more inchoate in the first 2 centuries and gets more explicit and more developed in the 3rd and 4th. And so his book is divided into the pre-Nicene Christian doctrine before the Council of Nicaea and post-Nicene Christian doctrine afterwards. And then it's more subdivided according to particular topics. So the drama of salvation, the nature of the Bible, church authority, the sacraments, these sorts of things. And he gives you those divisions before and after Nicaea. J.N.D. Kelly, Early Christian Doctrine. A more extensive work, I think it's about 5 volumes, but it's very good, very good. Also a non-Catholic, Yaroslav Pelikan, Yaroslav Pelikan's The Christian Tradition, and particularly his first volume, The Catholic Tradition, which carries you up to, trying to remember, maybe the year 500, is good. Now, Pelikan's interesting because he was a polyglot without compare. He had the mastery of so many languages, and unlike most historical texts where there's a, you know, you'll find the text in the top page and then there's footnotes underneath. The way Pelikan's apparatus works is the text goes down the middle of the page and the notes are to the side. So as you're reading, you can look to the side and see what primary source he's drawing from. Yeah. And he's not just drawing from Latin and Greek. He's drawing from Latin and from Greek and from Syriac and from heaven knows how many other languages. And I mean, he had such a command of the material. Very, very synthetic and comprehensive. So Pelikan's a good work. And then, you know, I really would encourage you to read the Church Fathers themselves. My own favorite is to begin with the Confessions of St. Augustine of Hippo, because Augustine was not only a critically important Church Father in the West, but also because he was just a tremendous writer. And the Confessions are one of the, really it's the first work of intellectual autobiography in Western literature and a tremendous classic. That's a good one to start with. On the Incarnation by St. Athanasius. Athanasius, of course, was a key thinker around the Council of Nicaea and the Nicene definition of the full divinity of Jesus. His On the Incarnation is a critical work on the doctrine of the incarnation of God. Now, somebody coming from the Jehovah's Witness tradition, I think, would be very interested in doctrine surrounding the Council of Nicaea, because that's something that the Jehovah's Witnesses reject, of course. So these are some suggestions to get you started.
2: Absolutely. Rex, thank you so much for your call. David, I'm glad you mentioned Mike Aquilina, who has appeared in the past and currently on EWTN, radio and television. And I'm taking a look at his website, fathersofthechurch.com. And right there, I'm seeing a couple of books that might be of interest to Rex. One of them called The Fathers of the Church, An Introduction to the First Christian Teachers. And another book that he wrote, looks like fairly recently, the Church Fathers for Our Time.
1: Okay.
2: A couple of great resources there from Mike Aquilina. Go to Fathers of the Church to find out more about that, fathersofthechurch.com. It is called a communion here on EWTN. Glad you're with us on this Wednesday afternoon. 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Dr. Anders, thank you for your show. I have heard you and others on EWTN indicate that God loves us. I've also heard you say that God is pure intellect who feels no emotions such as anger, sadness, etc. Well, if God has no emotions, how can he love us?
1: Thanks. I don't think I use the language pure intellect to describe God. I think you're inferring that. I said that God is metaphysically simple.
2: Okay.
1: Right? So that he's not divided into parts. And he's also impassible, meaning God doesn't change, which means that it's impossible for him to have passing emotional states. Right. So what we know of as emotion is really a biological phenomenon. It's tied to our embodied nature and our neurology. And anger or sadness or grief or sorrow or joy. I mean, these are movements of the soul that is a very much embodied reality. And so none of that's applicable to an immaterial, metaphysically simple and impassible being. But love isn't an emotion or a passion. Love isn't an emotion or a passion. Love, according to Thomas Aquinas, is benevolence and the desire for union, right? And so insofar as God is goodness itself, God's self-communication to us is by definition benevolent. And insofar as all of reality is ordered to union with God, the two are essentially one in the divine essence, right? God, there's not a distinction between God's benevolence and the desire for union. God, right. God's self-effusive being is manifesting both goodness and an opportunity for union with all of created reality and with rational created reality rationally, right? And that's our relationship to God based on that dynamic.
2: All right, and we thank you so much for that. It is called a communion here on EWTN. Back to the phones in a second. This email came in from Nathan. Thanks for your help. I went to confession because of stewardship of my body. I was told that my responsibility is to be obedient to my doctors, including pelvic floor therapy. What is obedience and stewardship to manage my health wisely? And how do I evaluate between different specialists and what I might want to pursue through PT, ST, and nutrition, and when medication is wise?
1: Yeah, thanks. So this question is a little bit beyond the more than a little bit beyond the purview of just strict theology. But I will say there are some principles from Catholic philosophy and moral theology we can bring to bear. St. Thomas says that reason, right reason, is the rule of human acts. So we have a moral obligation to do what is rationally in our own best self-interest. And if we lack expertise in knowing what that is, then the prudent course of action is to seek out people that have expertise in that area. It can happen that in trying to ascertain what's best for your health, that you get conflicting advice. It's going to happen that you get conflicting advice. I can tell you what my own personal rule is. My own personal rule is to seek the most expert counsel that I can find from the most highly credentialed person that I can find. That's how I operate. And on the basis that, if you go to see a cardiologist, for example, I presume that the cardiologist has spent, decades studying this particular area of human health, and whatever I can read on the internet is nothing compared to the level of intricate knowledge that this person has acquired through clinical practice and study. And his evaluation of the evidence is going to, or hers evaluation of the evidence is going to just be much better than my own. And so even if I have some very strong intuition about, something I've read or some side effect of some drug, if I say, I'm concerned about this, what do you say? And they say, well, you shouldn't be concerned about it for this reason, and this is why you need to take it. well, I'm gonna defer to that person's judgment because sure. I know they know better than I do. You know, it's an unfortunate aspect of our medical system that we're highly differentiated. You know, there are other countries in the world where you can go to the hospital, get a kind of complete diagnostic screening, and then be farmed out to the various specialists after the fact based on what your needs are. Over here, it doesn't quite work that way. You know, you just kind of kick around from specialist to specialist and, you know, you take your luck. You know, it's a little bit more haphazard, and there's some inefficiencies there. But you do the best you can, sure. and, you know, recognizing that, yes, you do have a moral obligation to seek your own rational well-being.
2: Nathan, thanks so much for your question today. Let's go live to Mark in Fargo, listening on the Great Real Presence Radio. Mark, we have just a couple of minutes left. What's on your mind today?
9: Hi, gentlemen. Thank you. Dr. Anders, you just said God doesn't have emotions. However, Jesus is God, and Jesus was sad at the death of Lazarus, and he was angry at the Pharisees, etc. So can you flesh out what you said?
1: Yeah, sure. Well, you're absolutely right, of course, in Catholic doctrine. And, I mean, the question that I was answering earlier was abstracted from the Incarnation, of course, and I'm talking about divinity in the abstract without reference to the Incarnation. But in the second person of the Trinity, the second person assumes a human nature, and so the human nature of Christ has all of the human attributes, all human characteristics, including a human soul, passions, emotions, change, growth, all those things can be ascribed to Christ in virtue of his humanity, and in virtue of the hypostatic union, we can with justice say, you know, God had his diaper changed, right, when he was 1 year old and was born in Bethlehem to the Blessed Virgin Mary. We wouldn't say that the divinity as such, you know, had his diaper changed, because the divinity as such is immaterial. But the divinity insofar as is incarnate in Jesus Christ, yes, of course, you can say those things about Jesus.
2: Mark, thanks so much for your call from Fargo. A quick email here from Anthony. Dr. Anders, since you brought it up at the start of a recent show, what is the sin of usury, given that it was understood to include any amount of interest charged?
1: Yeah, right. So, you're right. Traditionally, the church is teaching on usury is you cannot loan money at interest. Now, I think the church has a more nuanced definition that you can't loan money in a way that would trap a person in the cycle of debt that would be destructive of their life or livelihood. And I think you know the difference. I mean, we all have friends that have been caught up in the debt cycle and can't get out of it, and then they never get ahead. And sometimes, you know, particularly if they lack a financial education and they're sucked in by deceptive advertising or whatever, or a culture that teaches them that they ought to just make themselves indebted to acquire, you know, whatever. Yeah, that's terrible, and it's destructive of human well-being. But, I mean, there are clearly circumstances, you know, say a responsible person who is taking out a mortgage to buy a house or something and deducts that off their tax returns. I mean, there's just contexts where debt is not destructive in that way.
2: Anthony, thanks so much for your email. Glad we could squeeze that in. Also, Mark in Fargo and all the other callers today and all the emails and texts covered a lot of stuff here today. Dr. David Anders, thank you, sir.
1: Thanks, Tom.
2: Very glad to be back with you, my friend.
1: So glad to have you back.
2: Absolutely. And we'll be back again tomorrow and through who knows when. Keep it right here on EWTN. Coming up next, it's going to be Open Line Wednesday with Father Mitch Pacwa on EWTN Radio, most of these stations. Until then, I'm Tom Price along with Dr. David Anders. Thank you. See you tomorrow here on Call to Communion. God bless.
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2: 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Abdul El-Sayed is projected to win Michigan's closely watched Democratic U.S. Senate primary. He narrowly defeated U.S. Representative Haley Stevens. The seat is pivotal to Democrats' chances of flipping the Senate in November. President Trump says a deal to open the Strait of Hormuz could come as soon as today. If Oman and Iran finalize an agreement, it could ease the pressure on the global economy and possibly end the war. We are now learning the details of Pope Leo XIV's trip to Latin America. It will be his first as pontiff. It will run from November 6th to the 17th. He will visit 10 cities across Uruguay, Argentina, and Peru. I'm Veronica Dudo with EWTN News Nightly. Follow us on Facebook, X, YouTube, and Instagram, and join us tonight.
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5: 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I'm Jack Williams, Michael McCall producing the program. Your call screener is Matt Gubensky, and Ace McKay handling our social media efforts. So if you're watching us on YouTube or Facebook Live, you can type a question into the chat window, and it may find its way to us by the end of the program. And our host, as he is every Wednesday, Mitch Pacwa, Father Mitch, Father Dr. Mitch Pacwa, how are you?
6: Groovy.
5: Listen, I'm going to break from tradition here, and I want to go to the phones first. Michael is in Charleston, Illinois, and was gracious enough to hold on during the transition between programs. He's listening on Covenant Radio. Michael, thank you for holding. You're on with Father Mitch.
7: Hi, Father Mitch. Thanks for taking my call, guys. I really appreciate all the programs you guys put on the radio.
6: Well, our pleasure.
7: I've been a Protestant since the mid-90s and very sympathetic to Catholicism.
6: Mm-hmm.
7: And as of the past year, I've been really feeling the tug to it. I need some help understanding the difference between the Old Covenant and how the Jews applied the blood, how they participate in it and how it covered them, compared to the new covenant in the Eucharist. Mm-hmm. And Jesus says in John 6 and in the Last Supper, "My flesh is food indeed, my blood is drink indeed, and this is the cup of the new covenant of my blood, which is poured for you for the forgiveness of sins."
6: Mm-hmm.
7: So how did the Jews apply the old covenant sacrifice and blood and get atoned for? How do Christians apply it and participate in the new covenant? It seems to me like the Eucharist would be a requirement. Like Jesus said, unless you eat the flesh of the Son of Man and drink his blood, you will not have life in you, which he combines the Melchizedekian order of bread and wine with the Last Supper, of the final Passover into the new covenant. So I really see a strong connection there, and I'm having trouble getting someone to just nail it down for me. Like, yes, this is it.
8: Yeah.
7: This is how you participate in it. Because that'll make it completely different from Protestant communion.
8: Absolutely does. There are a couple things. First of all, remember in both the prophet Jeremiah and his contemporary, the prophet Ezekiel, they both decreed that Israel had broken the covenant. And then they both promised. And remember, they're separate. One, Jeremiah was in Jerusalem, and Ezekiel was living in Babylon. But they independently both promised that there would be a new covenant. And it's never said to be restarted until the Last Supper. The first time that we ever see any mention of the new covenant that you can, and by the way, you can take a look, if, for instance, in Jeremiah chapter 31, verse 31, Ezekiel 34, Ezekiel 16, a number of these places promise a new covenant, but nobody in the Old Testament says, okay, we're back to the new covenant. Nope, only Jesus does that. And in that light, to get to the other part of your question, they would offer different kinds of sacrifices, usually animal sacrifices. And that would be accompanied with slaying the animal and either burning the whole animal or part of it, usually the whole animal for a sin offering. It was that's what's called a holocaust. It was a whole burnt offering. And then after, praying with the sacrificing priest, because the primary role of the Israelite priest was to offer sacrifice. That's what makes a priest distinctive, to offer sacrifice. After that conversation and prayer, usually praying one of the Psalms, a number of the Psalms are clearly mentioned as, including sacrifice, like Psalm 5, he's bringing his morning sacrifice. In that context, then the priest would declare whether the sin was covered or not. And that word covered is Kippur, like in Yom Kippur, the day it was covered. And so that would be the normal process. And they would offer that sacrifice. Now, in the New Testament, there are two elements in terms of what is offered. In the Holy Eucharist, because we believe that it is not only the presence of Jesus Christ, body, blood, soul, and divinity, but it is also the representation of his one sacrifice. Sometimes people misunderstand, a number of Protestants have misunderstood, that we understand the Mass as sacrificing Jesus again. That's not the case at all. Because Jesus is the eternal God. His sacrifice on the cross is not in the past for him. Because he is truly God, his sacrifice remains eternally present. And therefore, I think what most evangelicals are referring to when they say, I've been covered by the blood of the Lamb, or washed in the blood of the Lamb, using two different images, they are understanding themselves to have an act of spiritual communion where they, seek Jesus and his blood to wash away their sins, and they find a communion with his one sacrifice on the cross. Catholics also have spiritual acts of communion, but we also have this sacrament that he established at the Last Supper. When he said, this is the cup of my blood, the blood of the new and everlasting covenant for the forgiveness of sins, that he is making present at the Mass his sacrifice on the cross. What is eternally present to him becomes sacramentally present to us. And so the primary sacrifice, the infinite sacrifice we give God, is Jesus' body and blood. But then this is where the second aspect comes out, especially at the offertory. When we bring the bread and the wine, we make an offering to God. And these are the gifts of, we even say in the Catholic prayer that the bread is the fruit of the earth and the work of human hands, and the wine is the fruit of the vine and the work of human hands. They symbolize us and what we bring to God, so that we also offer ourselves with him. And we, and in the action of offering ourselves with the bread and wine, just as Jesus transforms the bread and wine into his body and blood, he also unites us with him. We're members of the body of Christ by virtue of baptism, but by bringing ourselves to offer ourselves to God, we do that in union with Jesus Christ. And this is one of the key elements of the Mass. We're offering ourselves as Jesus did, but we are also simply joining with his one sacrifice. So this is the movement that's going on. Does that help?
7: Yes. Well, and by participating in the Eucharist, could you say that if someone rejects that aspect, are they also rejecting forgiveness that it provides?
8: Well, that it depends on why they reject it. You know, if they do it knowing that that's what it is, yes.
5: 833-288-EWTN is our toll-free number, 833-288-3986. 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

0: I used to wonder if God really cared about me. Then I started praying and going to church. 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
1: Ever feel like life's just too much? 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
10: Hi, Father Mitch. Thank you for taking my call.
11: Certainly.
10: I was wondering if you have ever read the book, The Sack, by William Paul Young. It's a fiction book.
11: Yeah, no, I have not.
10: Well, anyway, in the book, he has Jesus talking to a man.
11: Right.
10: And they're talking about Buddhists, Muslims, mm-hmm. Mormons, Iraqis, Palestinians, Jews, Baptists, and you know, like all different people. And
11: right.
10: And he has Jesus say, I have no desire to make them Christian, but I do want to join them in their transformation into sons and daughters of my Papa,
11: mm-hmm.
10: which means, you know, God the Father,
11: right,
10: into
11: right.
10: my brothers and sisters, into my beloved.
11: Mm-hmm.
10: And so, I wrote to William Paul Young, and I said, well, in Matthew 28, verse 19-20, Jesus instructed the disciples to go out and make disciples of all nations, baptizing them in the name of the Father.
11: That's in my Bible, too.
10: Yeah, so doesn't that mean then when they're baptized that they become Christian? Because William Paul Young wrote me back, and he said, I missed the part of the verse that says when you are baptized, you become Christian.
11: Oh, is that what he said?
10: Yeah, that's what he said. But when you are baptized, doesn't that mean you become a Christian?
11: Yes. As a matter of fact, I would take it just one step further. That in 1 Peter chapter 3, I think it's verse 19 and 20, St. Peter wrote that baptism now saves you.
10: Okay, what was that, 1 Peter?

0: Rose, there's a very important verse in the second epistle of St. Paul to the Corinthians, chapter 11, beginning with verse 3, where he says, if somebody comes to you preaching another Jesus, you readily tolerate it. And if they come preaching another gospel, you accept it. And if they come with another spirit, you receive it. This is very important because even in the early church, there were people who gave another Jesus, another gospel, and another spirit. And this book, The Shack, would be a different Jesus than the Jesus of the gospel. And I think to keep that, and there are lots of other options for Jesus they may use the term, they may use that name, but it's not the Jesus of the gospel. There are all kinds, back in the 80s and 90s, there were lots of different Jesuses speaking up through various spirit channelers and stuff. The Jesus of the Church Universal and Triumphant was not, that was started by Mark and Elizabeth Prophet. That was not the Jesus of the gospel. The Jesus of the Mormons is not the same as the Jesus of the gospel, by any means. The Jesus of the Quran is not the same as the Jesus of the gospel. This is something that is an ongoing reality, and we have to make sure that we judge any other Jesus, whether a person claims to be a visionary who is Catholic or who is outside of Christianity. We test their version of Jesus by the gospel, which is exactly what you did, for which I commend you. That was a good idea. And it just seems that he doesn't accept that Jesus.
1: God bless you, Rose. Thanks so much for the phone call today. That opens up a line for you at 833-288-EWTN. That's 833-288-3986. Next stop is Woodbridge, Virginia. Our friend Patterson is watching us on YouTube. Patterson, welcome to the program. You're on with Father Mitch.
2: How y'all doing today?
0: Better for talking to you, Patterson.
2: Okay. Question. I'm going to try to squeeze a second question in real quick. But, yeah, I remember when I called, I had asked you, I think, in the book of Revelations 11, mm-hmm. chapter 11 and chapter 17, first Jerusalem to the whore of Babylon.
0: Mm-hmm.
2: And I know you said that you and Scott Hahn was talking about it. I'm not sure mm-hmm. it was on EWTN
0: mm-hmm.
2: or is there a source or some way I could look for that? And the second question is, in the Gospels, we know Jesus put a kid in front of the disciples and says, if anyone harms these little ones, they shall put a rope around the neck and a stone. Now, traditionally, they said that the little kid was Saint Ignatius. So I don't know if that's true mm-hmm. to your knowledge or not.
0: Yeah, and maybe Saint Ignatius of Antioch. That is a later tradition. There's nothing in there to let us know for sure, one way or the other. It's one of those things that I have no way to prove or disprove that.
1: There are statues, however.
0: Yes, there are. There are, and so he did not mention it in his letters. I don't know where the earliest mention of that comes from, so that I just couldn't tell you. I always like to encourage people to read St. Ignatius' letters. I wrote seven of them. They're very good. And then in terms of who

0: Where can he find your discussion with Scott Hahn?
1: I have no idea what that is. Yeah. You know, I'm afraid, Patterson, Dr. Hahn and I have had so many conversations over the last 35 years I've known him. I have no idea where that is. You're asking an old guy to tell you about something from a long time ago. I just have no idea. But, you know, he and I have certainly talked about it probably more than once, but I don't remember where. Sorry,
0: Patterson. Wish we could have been more help. 833-288-EWTN. That's the number Ken used in Bismarck, North Dakota, listening on Real Presence Radio. Ken, you're on with Father Mitch.
1: Hello? Ken?
2: Hello?
1: Yes.
0: Go right ahead, Ken.
2: Yes, I have a question. You hear about back in, I don't know if it was in England or not, but when Catholics were persecuted, they were drawn and quartered. What exactly was that all about?
1: Actually, it was hung, drawn, and quartered. They would hang a person for a while, but not to break their neck, just to make them suffer, and that do that in public. Then they would go in and remove their intestines while they're still alive, pull their intestines out from them. All right, so that was the second part of it. The third part would kill them. That was quartering. They would take and tie four horses, one to each arm and each leg, and whip the horses to go in four directions. That's why they called it quartering. Now, you can see why. You know, we're celebrating here. It's still July, and we separated from England. When we eventually did write our Constitution in 1789, one of the amendments of our basic rights is that cruel and unusual punishment is prohibited by our Constitution. That may not be done. You can see why we would have such an amendment when that kind of torture existed at the hands of the English government. So they added that in there. But it's a very vicious way to die. And they would do that to discourage anybody else from being a Catholic priest who came to England. And by doing extra cruel punishment, they would discourage Catholics being here. Does that help, Ken?
2: Yeah, it's not too many notches down from a crucifixion, huh?
1: Yeah. Oh, yeah. This is horrible. Horrible punishment, and it really is something that went flat against human rights. Now, that was not the only kind of torment that was done. Certainly, there were people all over Europe, Catholic and non-Catholic alike, who did a variety of tortures, and in previous centuries, there. Some of the worst torturers were among the Persians. They had some real cruelties in their repertoire. This is where we really need to keep reminding people of human dignity granted by God so you don't do that kind of torment. It's a very evil thing to do to anybody, no matter what your religion or ideology.
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4: 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Amen.
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4: 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Next up is Joe in San Antonio, Texas, listening on Guadalupe Radio. Joe, you're on with Father Mitch.
5: Hi, Father Mitch. How are you today?
6: I'm well, thank you, Joe. What can we do for you this fine day?
5: Okay, kind of a resolution. I promised that I would try and attend, my wife and I would try and attend one or two extra Masses a week. My wife has been very good about it. She's very stout in what she believes, and so am I. But on the occasions that I go, sometimes a priest is not available, and we end up doing a communion service. Mm-hmm. And so I'm wondering the validity of that opposed to a Mass. The second part is, if that happens on a Sunday, and it is only a communion service because a priest is not available, am I now in mortal sin?
6: Mm-hmm. Good questions. First of all, if there is no priest available and there's a communion service and you go to that even on a Sunday, you are not in mortal sin. The church cannot command you to do something that cannot be done. If there's no priest to celebrate Mass, then you can't go. That's not the fault of necessarily anybody.
4: And that would put you in the same boat whether there was a communion service or not.
6: Right. That would be the case. So now sometimes what you can do is in certain circumstances, this will be more applicable. Say you are traveling around Greece and there's no Catholic church. And there aren't many Catholic churches in the country of Greece. Athens is about the only Athens and Thessaloniki, I think, are the only ones I know of. There may be some others. I just don't know of them. And what you can do in that situation is go to a Greek Orthodox service. Now, they will not give permission to receive communion. We don't have any communion with them, but you could attend, and that would be satisfying your Sunday obligation to go to Mass. But if there's not that, and all the only possibility for any kind of service is a communion service, you can attend that, and that would take the place of Mass. And if you can't do that, then there's nothing you can do. Yeah, just take some extra time for personal prayer. That would be the only thing you could do. But it is legitimate to go to a communion service, especially most of the time at the parishes. They'll have that during the week because a lot of times one priest is trying to be the pastor of three churches. So he may not be able to go to all three churches. I know those circumstances, especially in more sparsely populated areas. That's all that can be. Or when there's so many people, they cannot physically get to church. Then, communion service by deacon or lay minister of communion is certainly a legitimate option. And that happens oftentimes during the weekdays. Does that help you, Joe?
5: Yeah, just one other quick question. On a Sunday, since there is various times, if I did attend the communion service, would I had available another time to go, would I be obligated to attend, or is that communion service covered?
6: Well, that would be, I guess from my understanding, it would be odd that there is a communion service and not a Mass available. I mean, if you, that would seem unusual, but if you can get to a Mass, and if you live in, for instance, San Antonio, there are plenty of places where you can get to a Sunday Mass because there are so many parishes. I think that situation would really only apply if you were way out in some place like Roosevelt, Texas, where there's no church around, and then the closest church might be El Dorado or something, then, you know, and all you can do is get to a communion service, that would be acceptable. But if there is the chance to get to Mass, it's important to go to Mass. Okay?
4: Next up is the great state of Michigan. Allison's listening on Ave Maria Radio. Allison, you're on with Father Mitch.
0: Oh, okay. Hello. I have a question.
6: Sure.
0: About if you have any idea of how, who this priest would have been, a Jesuit, came to the cabin where my father, my great-great-great-grandparents were living in the Firelands in Ohio.
6: Uh-huh.
0: And he wore a long black coat and a white cravat.
6: Mm-hmm.
0: He was a young man, and Mrs. Gurley, the wife of Reverend Gurley, who set up the Methodist churches around Sandusky, Ohio, mm-hmm. in the early 1800s, they guessed, they wanted to know, they had been persecuted in the rebellion in Ireland, and they wanted mm-hmm. to know who he was, and they were hoping he was Methodist. The stranger smiled. He said he was a Jesuit missionary on his way from Lower Canada to Detroit. He stayed the evening with them. They housed him until the next day, made mm-hmm. breakfast for him, and he got on his way to Detroit.
6: Mm-hmm.
0: That was just before the War of 1812, on the 12th of June of that year, broke out with England.
6: Right.
0: Maybe a week or so before.
6: Okay.
0: Is there any way to find out if there was a way to see what Jesuit he was?
6: Sure. There are two things. I don't know how close you are to Detroit.
0: An hour.
6: In Detroit, there is the University of Detroit Mercy College. Okay? And I would ask to go to the library. There's a section there. It's my alma mater. Well, when I went there, it was just University of Detroit. But there's a library at the university, of course. And in there's a section on Jesuitica, stuff about the Society of Jesus. And there is a book called The History of the Jesuits in the Midwest. I don't remember the author's name at all. I have just no recollection of his name. But it's a very old book, and it may well contain his name. And especially since it is in Detroit, you may want to check out who the Jesuits were that started the parish called Jesu. The Jesu parish. In fact, we have two parishes in Detroit. And you may look there to see who started them. That would be your best clue. But you'd have to go to the University of Detroit Library. And since it is especially about Jesuits in Detroit, that would be probably your best bet. Does that help?
0: Very much so.
6: Okay.
4: Thanks, Allison. We appreciate the question. Jupiter, Florida is our next location. Blake is listening on Sirius XM Channel 130. Blake, you're on with Father Mitch.
7: Yes. Hi, Father. Good day to you.
6: Good day to you, too. Oh,
7: thank you, sir. I had a question about at the beginning of the Mass, when the priest says, let's consider the things we have done and where we may have fallen short. Can that be considered a reconciliation, or is it really an examination of conscience type of situation?
6: Okay.
7: Where
6: In general, the Mass is a place for the forgiveness of venial sin. So if you have venial sin on your soul, that's called a penitential rite. It's not the same as confession, because you don't say your sins out loud to a priest who then gives you absolution. But in that penitential rite, the priest does speak a word of absolution, Right after the confidier, he gives an absolution. And that would apply for venial sin. If someone has committed mortal sin, then they, of course, would have to go to the sacrament of confession. But if it's a venial sin, then that can be a person can receive reconciliation at the at Mass. Does that help?
7: So my other question would be then, if someone was doing the Eucharistic ministry and is unable to actually go to the sacrament of reconciliation, would that would cover you? I guess, as you said, it would cover you for any of the smaller venial sins.
6: Yeah, to be able to if you went to confession, okay. Of course. But but if you don't get a chance to get to the confessional, then at Mass, your sins, your venial sins, can be forgiven during the liturgy.
4: Okay. Thank you. We appreciate it, Blake. 833-288-EWTN is our toll-free number. Sadinga is a first-time caller in the great state of Louisiana, listening on Catholic Community Media. Sadinga, you're on with Father Mitch.
8: Thank you, Father Mitch, for taking my call.
6: Sure.
8: Unfortunately, I am emotionally really killed. I came to this country in 1976. I went to school, graduated, and worked, had a master's degree, and worked with the Department of Health in Florida.
6: Mm-hmm.
8: And I met a lady. In fact, within that period, I was doubting my manhood. I went through three ladies. The second one got pregnant, but by then she said I was living in West Palm, in Fort Lauderdale, and she was living in West Palm Beach, and that we could not continue. But when I met the other lady, she started talking of how she wanted to marry me, and that we'll go back to Cameroon. I really got committed because I was really for a family. And come to find out, after 6 months, we did not have anything, but the second lady got pregnant and got my baby. And when I got the results, I heard about it. I had to turn around. I said, God has given me a gift. So I had to come back to her. I also suffered some of the abuses from the other third girl. Mm-hmm. But I stood fast and got married to my present wife.
6: Okay.
4: So what's your question today, Sadinga?
8: Yeah, the thing is that God gave me a low blow. We have 7 children, and 3 boys passed away, 2 from cancer, one that we don't know up to what happened. But I've always had that that disturbance and of not knowing how to come back to the Lord. I've always been a very close Catholic prayer. But then, the question came up. I've been listening to the radio now for about 3 months, and every time I enter my car, I listen to it. But there was a question of, why is it that we don't know about the father and mother of our Blessed Lady?
6: Okay. Now, here's the thing, Sadinga. We do have some information. There is a book called the Proto-Gospel, or sometimes they use the Greek word, Proto-Evangelion, of James. And in that Proto-Gospel of James, I think it's in chapter 2 or 3, that you see as much as we know about St. Anne and St. Joachim. They're not in the 4 Gospels, but they are in that book. That book was written about 125 A.D., and it was written, apparently most scholars would agree on this, it was written by members of the family. So this would be information that had been passed on by the family. And as you would well know, and a lot of times the What the family remembers is just passed from one generation to another. Just like with that lady that called in about that Jesuit that stopped at her great-great-great-great-grandparents' house. They had passed on, you know, that happened a week or so before the War of 1812. This was an old family tradition that's not in the history books, but families remember. So that's where that comes from. And you can look that book up online. If you go to the internet, you can find the Proto-Gospel of James and download it for free.
4: You've got a Yale-educated professor at Notre Dame who's going to talk about Christian and Muslim relations tonight on the program.
6: Yes.
4: Dr. Gabriel Reynolds.
6: Yes. So be there or be square.
4: That's tonight on EWTN Live with Father Mitch, 8 p.m. Eastern Time, right here on EWTN Radio and Television. Speaking of Islam, up next is John, a first-time caller in St. Louis, Missouri, listening on Sirius XM Channel 130, who may benefit from tonight's program. John, you're on with Father Mitch.
9: Oh, this is great. I can't believe I'm talking to you.
6: Well, you are.
9: I'm 69 years old, married 46 years, 12 years of Catholic education, and until I started really listening to the EWTN stuff about 5 years ago, I was one of those lost Catholics, and I just, you guys do a great job.
6: Thank you.
9: And
6: thank you.
9: The one thing, too, I wanted to add was that a couple of calls ago, you had a young guy getting married, so being married for 46 years, two things. First, where you fall on your list of importance drops down every time you have somebody else in your life, like your wife, kids, all of a sudden you can't be at the top of your own list.
6: Good advice.
9: Secondly, your wife, she's not always right, but she's never wrong. So just try to keep your cool when it comes to that stuff. And
6: the married guys inside this room are laughing, but go ahead. Yes.
9: Oh, the other one is I wake up every morning and say I'm sorry, and I'll try not to do it again without even knowing, without any reason. So yeah, it seems to work.
6: It's nice to hear this kind of wise advice from you youngsters.
9: Yeah, like I said, I'm headed towards 70, but I'm not there yet. But
6: well, that's...
9: I had the misfortune of kind of going through the Catholic school system kind of in the 60s and 70s.
6: Yeah.
9: And that was a tough time, but I'm coming around, and really thanks to your channel.
6: Well, do you have a question for today?
9: Yeah. Yeah, actually, my question has to do with the other night I was watching EWTN. I forget the name of it, but there was a fellow on here. It was a book he had written about Catholics versus Islam, sort of the history.
6: Mm-hmm.
9: And, you know, now that I'm a grandfather, I try to maybe have answers when they have questions. And Dr. David Anders is real good at explaining the different denominations, how they started and all that stuff. But actually, the whole world of Islam is just foreign to me. I mean, I just don't know when it's...
6: Sure.
9: Obviously, it started after the resurrection. It started, and then, you know, everybody yells about the Crusades. And I'm like, this guy was so good explaining what happened before the Crusades. And I'm just trying to... Hopefully, you can give me a quick synopsis of the history.
6: Muhammad... had been married. His first wife, Khadija, was fairly wealthy, and while married to her in the year 610 AD, he had this, what he considered a call from God, and she explained to him that it was probably the angel Gabriel that had appeared to him. And between 610 and 632, he had a number of revelations that he said came to him. He basically talked about how God is the creator of everything. He is going to be the judge of everybody on the basis of their goodness or evil. And he spoke about these things and called for care for the poor. He had grown up very poor, destitute poor, and only became wealthy later on. He got persecuted by members of his own tribe and was eventually forced to leave his hometown of Mecca, and he moved to a place called Yathrib, that is now called Medina, which is just the Arabic word for city, the city. And so there he began to acquire more power. He defeated a number of his enemies in a variety of battles and eventually was able to win and conquer Mecca. And he executed just a couple of his worst enemies, and, you know, Mecca became Muslim. And from that, and then he died, I believe, in 632 or 33, June, I think it was 633. So that would make him, he would die just about 600 years after Christ. He would have been older than Christ. Muhammad was born around the year 585 A.D. and died in 633. So not very old, but, you know, certainly older than Christ was. And his disciples began to spread Islam. They spread it very quickly. The Romans and the Persian Empire had been at war for years before that. And in the war that ended in the about 625, the two empires had worn each other out. So they're very weak. And even though Rome won, both of them were weakened by it. And in that power vacuum, Muslim armies were able to conquer all of Persia and big sections of the Roman Empire, all Egypt, all the way across North Africa, which had been Roman and Christian, and then up into Syria and over to all of Persia. So, and then it continued on, you know, spreading mostly through jihad and warfare. That would be a quick summary of it. Does that help?
10: Yeah, that helps. Kind of the question I had was this fellow with the book, he talked about, you know, I always hear about the Crusades and how horrible the Catholics were.
6: Yeah.
10: And he actually said 400 years before then, there was massive persecution
6: yes.
10: by Islam to the Catholics.
6: Yes.
10: It was something new to me, but pretty much everything's new to me these days.
6: Yeah. What you may want to do is look up some histories of Islam. That would not be a bad idea. And you can, there's a guy, Bernard, I forget his last name. He's Jewish, actually. But he has written some of the best histories. And what you see is that at first there was not persecution, but then in the period beginning in the 700s, persecution of the Christians, as more people became Muslim, the Christians were weaker. And by the way, Christians and Jews had to pay a tax called the jizya in order to live in Muslim controlled territory. A lot of people couldn't afford the tax. They converted to Islam, and the persecutions got kind of rough in the 900s and in the 1000s. And then you add to that that the Seljuk Turks, who also were Muslim, came into the territory, and they began conquering more of Asia Minor from the Byzantines. The Byzantines invited the Christians from Western Europe to come help them because so many Christian cities had been conquered and the Muslims were killing the Christians in cities like Ephesus and Chalcedon and Nicaea. And so the Christians came from the West, but they added the idea, we will go all the way to Jerusalem, which they did. But it wasn't to convert Muslims. It was a crusade to win back territory that had been taken from the Christians.
4: Now, let me, I thought I heard you say that, who are you saying was born in 580?
6: 585 was Muhammad himself.
4: And I thought you said he was older than Christ.
6: Yeah, because he lived longer.
4: That's different than he's older.
6: Okay.
4: Yeah,
6: no, he wasn't from before Christ.
4: I got you,
6: He lived a longer lifespan.
4: There you go. Okay. That That makes more
6: sense. So he was older. Christ died 33, and he was older than that.
4: So we got about 30 seconds left here, and I don't know if you know this well enough to answer, but Michael in Oklahoma wants to know about the translation in Isaiah 62, where it says, your builder will marry you.
6: Yes, God is their builder, and he will marry Israel. This is something that goes back to the prophet Hosea, who saw the Lord as the bridegroom and Israel as the bride. And that's picked, Jeremiah picked that up, Ezekiel picked that up, and then it's also here in Isaiah 62. And then for the lady asking about Jesus calling, that's not a, there's nothing wrong with it. I've read it. There's nothing bad in there. It's nice, pious little things. It's not particularly Catholic, but it's not anti-Catholic or un-Catholic.
4: Would you leave us with a blessing?
6: Lord, bless you all and keep you, the Father, Son, and Holy Spirit. Amen.
4: Amen. On behalf of our host, Father Mitch Packwood, producer Michael McCall, call screener Matt Kubensky, and our social media maven, Mr. Ace McKay, I'm Jack Williams. Thanks so much for tuning in to EWTN's Open Line. Until we get together tomorrow, God bless.

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6: me. 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
7: The Catholic Church teaches that Jesus Christ is literally and wholly present, body and blood, soul and divinity, under the appearances of bread and wine. St. John the Apostle records the Bread of Life discourse in John chapter 6, in which Jesus states that his flesh is true food and his blood true drink. Who better to understand John's writings and subsequent teachings than a disciple and student of John, St. Ignatius of Antioch? In his letter to the Smyrnians in 110 AD, Ignatius writes about those who hold heterodox opinions, stating, "They abstain from the Eucharist and from prayer because they do not confess that the Eucharist is the flesh of our Savior Jesus Christ, flesh which suffered for our sins and which the Father, in his goodness, raised up again." The Catholic Church absolutely follows St. John and St. Ignatius in taking Jesus at his word. Examining the truths of the Catholic faith, this is faithforensics.org.
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6: Did you know Brown scapulars are being made by local parishioners right here in Bryan College Station? The Brown Scapular Apostolate is part of Our Lady of Mount Carmel Rosary Guild. 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We meet the second Wednesday of the month at 11:30 a.m. at Our Lady's House on Coulter Drive behind Christ the Good Shepherd Chapel. For more information, contact Tony Feynman at 979-317-9146 or call the St. Joseph Church office.
9: Hi, I'm Father Enrique, and this is 60 Seconds on the Eucharist. So there's a very important relationship between the time we spend with the Lord, like in adoration of the Eucharist or with Him, and our reception of Holy Communion, right, in the Eucharist, right? When you think about like doing something something fun or interesting, it's not the same to do it with somebody whom you don't know. But if it's somebody whom you love and it's a dear friend of yours, then it's going to be super awesome, right? If we don't know the Lord and we just spend time with Him in adoration and getting to know Him in the Eucharist, just spending time praying with Him, when we receive Him in the Eucharist, in Holy Communion, we're receiving a stranger, somebody whom we don't know. And so the deepness of that communion won't be there, or it won't be as strong. But if we get to know the Lord in prayer, in adoration, then the impact of our communion with Him when we receive Holy Communion is just going to change, because we're receiving an intimate friend, and it will bear much more fruit in a spiritual life. God bless you.
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0: Well, thanks for joining me. It's great to be here with you today. Let's pray for our country. We're talking about patriotism. We're talking about, you know, unity in the nation. In just a moment, we're going to enter into, I believe, one of the most powerful prayer times that we can experience. I call it the Hour of Mercy. And wherever you are, if you want to join us, feel free to dial in. I'll open the phones at 888-914-9149. That's 888-914-9149. Bring your personal intentions, bring your loved ones, bring your hurting world to the foot of the cross. And I want to pray for somebody who reached out to me the other day. And they're going through a pretty difficult time. She's going through a lot of health conditions. And Bob, thanks for sending this intention over. I want to pray for a woman named Jeannie who is really suffering physically. And I just want to bring her to the Lord and to this lifeline. Also, somebody who just got some very negative news about a job opportunity that they had. And they're concerned about it at this moment in time. So anyone who's looking for work or underemployed or struggling financially, I want to bring you to the Lord as well. And again, you can get in 888-914-9149. I just want to invite you also to pray and to trust. All right. I said this yesterday and I say it again. This is such a powerful prayer because the Lord says, through the chaplet, you'll obtain everything of what you ask is compatible with my will. So, I think the Lord wants your loved one freed from that addiction. I think your loved one wants your marriage restored if it's broken. You know, I think the Lord wants you to be in a closer union with him if you're struggling spiritually. And, you know, whether the Lord wants to heal you right now, it might be a cross for you to carry. But the Lord wants you to ask, right? He wants you to trust. And I believe that great things are in store for you. So let's pray the chaplet of divine mercy right now. And in the studio with me here, actually on set, is my colleague Christian Gaughan. And Christian, it's good to have you with me. Anything you want to start us off with, any prayer intentions that you have?
1: Yeah, I'll pray for my family, wife and kids, my parents, my brother. My brother and his wife are expecting a baby. And I know they've had some difficulties in the past with miscarriages, so pray that everything goes well there. That's and tough. Also for a couple of friends who are going through great difficulties in their respective marriages, for the institution of marriage as well.
0: Yeah, that's a good prayer. And Nick, thank you for joining me. You pray with me every day, so what's on your heart?
2: Thanks, Drew. Yeah, our colleague Chris reached out to me and with a few intentions. So he's praying for the repose of the souls of his uncle Steve, who died last month from throat cancer. Cousin Eric, who was 57, passed away from pancreatic cancer this past Sunday. And also prayers for the repose of the soul of his mom, Ruth. Today will be 7 years since she passed.
0: Wow. And Nick will take all of your intentions. If you don't get through on the phone line, you can reach us at Drew Mariani Show. At Drew Mariani Show. It's our Twitter or X platform. And hope you'll follow us there at Drew Mariani Show and at Drew Mariani. And Nick will give you some voice, okay? So let's begin. We'll pray right now in the name of the Father and of the Son and of the Holy Spirit. Amen. You expire, Jesus, but the source of life gushed forth for souls and the ocean of mercy opened up for the whole world. O font of life, unfathomable divine mercy, envelop the whole world and empty yourself out upon us. O blood and water which gushed forth from the heart of Jesus as a fountain of mercy for us.
1: I trust in you.
0: O blood and water which gushed forth from the heart of Jesus as a fountain of mercy for us.
1: I trust in you.
0: O blood and water which gushed forth from the heart of Jesus as a fountain of mercy for us.
1: I trust in you.
0: Our Father who art in heaven, hallowed be thy name. Thy kingdom come, thy will be done on earth as it is in heaven.
1: Give us this day our daily bread and forgive us our trespasses as we forgive those who trespass against us. And lead us not into temptation, but deliver us from evil. Amen.
0: Hail Mary, full of grace, the Lord is with thee. Blessed art thou among women, and blessed is the fruit of thy womb, Jesus.
1: Holy Mary, Mother of God, pray for us sinners, now and at the hour of our death. Amen.
0: And I believe in God, the Father Almighty, the Creator of heaven and earth, and in Jesus Christ, his only Son, our Lord, who was conceived by the Holy Spirit and was born of the Virgin Mary. He suffered under Pontius Pilate, was crucified, died, and was buried. He descended into hell. On the third day, he rose again from the dead. He ascended into heaven and is seated at the right hand of God the Father Almighty. From there he shall come to judge the living and the dead.
1: I believe in the Holy Spirit, the Holy Catholic Church, communion of saints, the forgiveness of sins, the resurrection of the body, and life everlasting. Amen.
0: All right, let's take a few calls. Nick, who's up first? All right, so we have Kim from Whiteland, Indiana. Kim, good afternoon.
3: Good afternoon. Thank you for taking my call. I just wanted to call with a praise report.
0: All right.
3: I called in about 2 months ago, maybe a month and a half ago, asking for prayers for my husband, who had an addiction to gambling. And the Divine Mercy was prayed for him. But in addition to that, I used Father Ripperger's deliverance prayers to the laity. The very next day after doing the deliverance prayers, my husband informed me that he was done with gambling. He'd had a very bad experience that day, and he has not done any of it since.
0: Yeah, that's an absolute miracle. But you know, so I'm so glad you called. I want to pray in Thanksgiving for you. My own father, and I've shared his story many times, he struggled with alcoholism. Prior to that, he had a real gambling addiction. And for anyone who's listening, I want them to know, you know, prayer can break those chains. And we've seen it. I think the chaplet is very powerful. I started the broadcast by saying, you know, I think the Lord wants, you know, those who are addicted to be freed, right? And I believe that's the case here. Anything you ask through the chaplet, you'll obtain if it's compatible with its will. And I think the Lord wants your loved one freed from their addiction to porn, their addiction to gambling, their addiction to drugs. So if you have a loved one that's battling an addiction right now, let's pray for them. And let's give God thanks for this answered prayer. Thank you for your call. Eternal Father, we offer you the body, blood, soul, and divinity of your dearly beloved Son, our Lord Jesus Christ.
1: In atonement for our sins and those of the whole world.
0: For the sake of his sorrowful passion.
1: Have mercy on us and on the whole world.
0: For the sake of his sorrowful passion.
1: Have mercy on us and on the whole world.
0: For the sake of his sorrowful passion.
1: Have mercy on us and on the whole world.
0: For the sake of his sorrowful passion.
1: Have mercy on us and on the whole world.
0: For the sake of his sorrowful passion.
1: Have mercy on us and on the whole world.
0: For the sake of his sorrowful passion.
1: Have mercy on us and on the whole world.
0: For the sake of his sorrowful passion.
1: Have mercy on us and on the whole world.
0: For the sake of his sorrowful passion.
1: Have mercy on us and on the whole world.
0: For the sake of his sorrowful passion.
1: Have mercy on us and on the whole world.
0: For the sake of his sorrowful passion.
1: Have mercy on us and on the whole world.
0: All right, our next call up is from Medford, Massachusetts. Patricia, good afternoon. Thanks for joining us.
4: Hi, Drew. I have a praise and a prayer report. My cousin Bob, he now has a secure place to live with 3 square meals a day.
0: All right.
4: And my sister Barbara and I are both in need of a new primary care physician prior to September 22nd.
0: All right, well, let's lift that up. We will pray right now, and we'll lift up your intentions with all of those who pray with us, Lord. I believe in 2 or more gathered, you are present. That's what you promised. So I ask you to hear her prayers and hear all those who now cry out to you. Eternal Father, we offer you the body, blood, soul, and divinity of your dearly beloved Son, our Lord Jesus Christ.
1: In atonement for our sins and those of the whole world.
0: For the sake of his sorrowful passion.
1: Have mercy on us and on the whole world.
0: For the sake of his sorrowful passion.
1: Have mercy on us and on the whole world.
0: For the sake of his sorrowful passion.
1: Have mercy on us and on the whole world.
0: For the sake of his sorrowful passion.
1: Have mercy on us and on the whole world.
0: For the sake of his sorrowful passion.
1: Have mercy on us and on the whole world.
0: For the sake of his sorrowful passion.
1: Have mercy on us and on the whole world.
0: For the sake of his sorrowful passion.
1: Have mercy on us and on the whole world.
0: For the sake of his sorrowful passion.
1: Have mercy on us and on the whole world.
0: For the sake of his sorrowful passion.
1: Have mercy on us and on the whole world.
0: For the sake of his sorrowful passion.
1: Have mercy on us and on the whole world.
0: All right, before we get to our next call, let me jump over to Nick, who is right here with us. Nick, what's going on? What's coming in?
2: Drew, we're praying for Judy, who is diagnosed with bladder cancer and has surgery today. She's praying it did not spread and that her bladder will not have to be removed. Michelle is praying for her friend Rocco, who was in a serious car accident in the Dominican Republic. Mary is praying for a friend Liz, who had a stroke and is not doing well. Mercedes is praying for Kevin, who suffers from depression and is looking for the Lord. Liz is asking prayers that her ultrasound of her arteries look good. And finally, Valerie says, it seems like a miracle, but I'm feeling deep within my soul that my husband and I and our 4 adult children and their families are being called to move closer together and live within the same city and same state. I've been praying for this for a few years, and it seems like Jesus is starting to move the toughest hearts in our family toward the end. I pray if it's God's will, his perfect timing be, but soon, please.
0: All right, it's a great prayer. Perfect. We'll trust in God's will on that for sure. And who's coming up next on our next call? All right, Cadence from Mentor, Ohio. Good afternoon.
5: Good afternoon. I would like to pray for my mom. She has a interview at 4:30 Eastern Time, and prayers that it goes well, and also that my family can find a house by October 1st, 2026. Thank you.
0: Well, big prayers, right? All right, we will pray for that interview, and we'll pray for God's providence. We'll pray for His mercy. And Lord, I just lift up all these particular intentions, but I ask in a particular way for anyone who is looking for work, who's underemployed or unemployed, and for that interview that's going to be taking place in literally moments. So we want to lift that up, give her mother eloquence and intelligence and charisma, and let those who see her recognize all those capabilities. So Lord, we give you our hearts. We unite all those who those intentions just voiced, and we ask you to, in your mercy, hear us as we pray. Eternal Father, we offer you the body, blood, soul, and divinity of your dearly beloved Son, our Lord Jesus Christ.
1: In atonement for our sins and those of the whole world.
0: For the sake of his sorrowful passion.
1: Have mercy on us and on the whole world.
0: For the sake of his sorrowful passion.
1: Have mercy on us and on the whole world.
0: For the sake of his sorrowful passion.
1: Have mercy on us and on the whole world.
0: For the sake of his sorrowful passion.
1: Have mercy on us and on the whole world.
0: For the sake of his sorrowful passion.
1: Have mercy on us and on the whole world.
0: For the sake of his sorrowful passion.
1: Have mercy on us and on the whole world.
0: For the sake of his sorrowful passion.
1: Have mercy on us and on the whole world.
0: For the sake of his sorrowful passion.
1: Have mercy on us and on the whole world.
0: For the sake of his sorrowful passion.
1: Have mercy on us and on the whole world.
0: For the sake of his sorrowful passion.
1: Have mercy on us and on the whole world.
0: All right. I think it's Anna in Miami. Good afternoon, Anna.
6: Good afternoon, Drew. I'd like to request prayer for my daughters, especially my youngest. They're both in their 20s. But she has, her heart is so hardened and kind of like resentful, and it's affecting her relationship with her sister. Mm. And I just pray that both, you know, God can break those walls and have them bond again.
0: I certainly can. Again, I go back to what I've been saying all day. I really believe that's one of the prayers. Whatever you ask, you know, through the chapel, we grant it if it's compatible with God's will, and I'm sure that's what He wants for you. The other thing the Lord told St. Faustina, so if you're dealing with cancer, you're dealing with division, wayward children, addictions, things that seem impossible, the Lord says that people do not know. They do not know the scope of His divine mercy, and therefore we don't pray for big enough things. Let's pray big right now. I'll ask God for miracles today. I do that all the time. I never limit God. Because He said to St. Faustina, it's my desire to give much, very much. He says, but I'm very sad when people ask for little, when they narrow their hearts. So let's not do that. We'll give the Lord right now the deepest and most important intentions of our heart. Let's unite in one voice as we pray. Eternal Father, I offer you the body, blood, soul, and divinity of your dearly beloved Son, our Lord Jesus Christ.
1: In atonement for our sins and those of the whole world.
0: For the sake of his sorrowful passion.
1: Have mercy on us and on the whole world.
0: For the sake of his sorrowful passion.
1: Have mercy on us and on the whole world.
0: For the sake of his sorrowful passion.
1: Have mercy on us and on the whole world.
0: For the sake of his sorrowful passion.
1: Have mercy on us and on the whole world.
0: For the sake of his sorrowful passion.
1: Have mercy on us and on the whole world.
0: For the sake of his sorrowful passion.
1: Have mercy on us and on the whole world.
0: For the sake of his sorrowful passion.
1: Have mercy on us and on the whole world.
0: For the sake of his sorrowful passion.
1: Have mercy on us and on the whole world.
0: For the sake of his sorrowful passion.
1: Have mercy on us and on the whole world.
0: For the sake of his sorrowful passion.
1: Have mercy on us and on the whole world.
0: All right, next call comes from Sylmore, California. Adriana, good afternoon.
7: Good afternoon, Drew. I'm praying for my daughter. She was just admitted into the hospital as we speak in the labor and delivery room. So I'm praying for a safe and healthy labor and delivery of my first grandbaby girl.
0: All right. Well, congratulations on that. It's your first grandbaby, and I love that. It's going to change your world. So we'll pray right now for a very safe and healthy delivery. I want to pray for all those who are having trouble in utero, the complications with their pregnancies, the mother.

0: two heart procedures in September and August. There's an expectant mother in the hospital with high blood pressure for 6 weeks till she has her baby. We would like a pro-life governor in Wisconsin and a prayer of thanksgiving that Mary Jo, who had a heart valve replacement today, had a successful surgery.
1: All right. Well, we'll lift up all your intentions. Let's unite those of yours along with your thanksgiving to all those who are praying with us right now. And Lord, I just thank you for this time of prayer. I know you hear these prayers, and I pray in gratitude, and I intercede on behalf of all those who now unite with me as we pray. Eternal Father, I offer you the body, blood, soul, and divinity of your dearly beloved Son, our Lord Jesus Christ.
2: In atonement for our sins and those of the whole world.
1: For the sake of his sorrowful passion.
2: Have mercy on us and on the whole world.
1: For the sake of his sorrowful passion.
2: Have mercy on us and on the whole world.
1: For the sake of his sorrowful passion.
2: Have mercy on us and on the whole world.
1: For the sake of his sorrowful passion.
2: Have mercy on us and on the whole world.
1: For the sake of his sorrowful passion.
2: Have mercy on us and on the whole world.
1: For the sake of his sorrowful passion.
2: Have mercy on us and on the whole world.
1: For the sake of his sorrowful passion.
2: Have mercy on us and on the whole world.
1: For the sake of his sorrowful passion.
2: Have mercy on us and on the whole world.
1: For the sake of his sorrowful passion.
2: Have mercy on us and on the whole world.
1: For the sake of his sorrowful passion.
2: Have mercy on us and on the whole world.
1: Holy God, Holy Mighty One, Holy Immortal One.
2: Have mercy on us and on the whole world.
1: Holy God, Holy Mighty One, Holy Immortal One.
2: Have mercy on us and on the whole world.
1: Holy God, Holy Mighty One, Holy Immortal One.
2: Have mercy on us and on the whole world.
1: Eternal God, in whom mercy is endless and the treasury of compassion inexhaustible, please look kindly upon us and increase your mercy in us, so that in difficult moments we may not despair nor become despondent, but with great confidence submit ourselves to your holy will, which is love and mercy itself. Jesus, I trust in you. Jesus, I trust in you. Jesus, I trust in you. Our Lady, Queen of Heaven,
2: pray for us.
1: Our Lady of Champion,
2: pray for us.
1: Mother of Mercy,
2: pray for us.
1: Our Lady of Guadalupe,
2: pray for us.
1: Our Lady Reconciler of Peoples and Nations,
2: pray for us.
1: Virgin Most Powerful,
2: pray for us.
1: Saint Joseph,
2: pray for us.
1: Saint Faustina,
2: pray for us.
1: Saint John Paul II,
2: pray for us.
1: Saint Peregrine,
2: pray for us.
1: Saint Jose Maria Escriva,
2: pray for us.
1: Blessed Michael Sapochko,
2: pray for us.
1: To all you angels and saints,
2: pray for us.
1: In the name of the Father, and of the Son, and of the Holy Spirit, amen. Before you go, I have got an alert for you. If you have signed up for our SMS group, our text group for the Drew Mariani Show, and I know a number of you have, I'm about to send you a text, okay? So look at your phone. A great conversation I want to share with you that we had. I'll send you this link to you right now, okay? So if you have not signed up yet, you can still join the family here for the Drew Mariani Show. 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It's a way that we can reach out and just stay connected outside of the show. 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So text Drew to 914-914. One final time. 914-914, text the word Drew. You'll get this link I'm about to send. So do it now, and you'll get it that fast, okay? So be on the lookout for that. That's coming up. Then, of course, our conversation will continue with more right after this.
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2: Alecta faithfully checked on my mom during the night. Like other nurses at St. Mary's Hospital, despite being overworked and tired, she diligently attended to the needs of the patients. For countless believers in Christ, this is the response to Jesus' command to serve those sick and in need. Throughout history, Catholics have been at the forefront of caring for the sick. St. Basil the Great and the Church provided the original model of hospitals in the 300s in what is modern-day Turkey. St. Benedict in the 500s ensured health care to those in need through infirmaries at monasteries such as that at Monte Cassino. Today, places such as St. Jude's hospitals are leaders in finding cures such as for the childhood cancers, day in and day out, faithfully and tirelessly doing as Jesus instructed to heal the sick. This has been a bit of Catholic encouragement from Michael Gisondi.
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3: Well, good afternoon and welcome. It is great to be with you this afternoon. If you are just tuning in, I am broadcasting live from Denver, Colorado, the 144th Supreme Convention of the Knights of Columbus. If you've been following my coverage over the past day or two, you've heard remarkable stories of charity and evangelization, humanitarian relief, religious liberty, service, and so much more. In just a moment, you're going to hear from the Supreme Knight, Patrick Kelly. What an amazing story he has. Before I get to him, though, just to set the scene for you, behind all of the efforts, all that you're hearing that the Knights of Columbus are doing, I want to give credit to Blessed Michael McGivney, who in 1882 formed faithful Catholic men who the focus was to strengthen their families and to serve their parishes and to change the world through Christian charity. And fast forward almost a century and a half later, what do we see? The vision is alive. In over 2 million knights, actually 2.2 million is the number I heard today, serving countries all around the globe. Leading the mission, the Supreme Knight, Patrick Kelly. His life has been dedicated to service, both to the church and to the country and to the Knights of Columbus. He served as a U.S. Navy JAG officer. He promoted international religious freedom. He leads a renewal of the St. John Paul II National Shrine. He's now serving as the Order's chief executive. And he spent a career defending human dignity and helping Catholics live their faith boldly. And I'm delighted to have him here with me today. It's truly an honor. Thank you so much for your time.
5: The honor is mine.
3: Now, you've done so much. I've said this before to you about both your career and how God is now using you. I'm delighted to have it. I heard your speech, almost 90 minutes. Phenomenal what the Knights accomplished. I'm always so impressed. This year's theme, let's talk about that and what's being accomplished. Clearly, the vision of McGinnity in 1882 has blossomed to an international outreach, and it continues to grow.
5: Mm-hmm. Yeah. Well, our theme was In the One, We Are One. And every year we have a theme for the convention and a theme for my address. And it just seemed very appropriate this year to take Pope Leo, our new Pope from the United States, to take his Episcopal motto, In the One, We Are One. And I think there's so many meanings there, but for the Knights, our second principle is unity. Yeah. And I think that is something that we need in all of our countries. People need it in their own lives too. I think, you know, I talked a little bit about this in the report. There's fractions and friction and dissension. So it just seemed to us that unity was a good theme for this year.
6: That's beautiful. I love it. You spoke of the Pope. What's with the Holy Father and the papal video? I also understand that you have a history with him. He goes back to, you knew him as Cardinal Prevost, right?
5: Yeah, I did. I did. Yeah. So I met him. I met him when he was first bishop. But he's a delight to meet with. His English is very good.
6: No accent. No South Chicago accent.
5: No, there's a slight Chicago accent, but really, just a delightful person. He listens. He listens very well, and then he kind of saves all his questions for later. And he'll come back. Like when I met with him one of these times, I was describing some of the things that the Knights were doing, and I described our core initiative, and then the conversation moved on, and then he went back to core. He went back to it to talk about it. So I think he's very interested. He's acutely aware of kind of what men are going through in our culture, and he wanted to talk about that.
6: Well, that's been a passion for you. I think last year when I had an opportunity to sit down with you, we had a similar conversation about core. Core meaning heart, I'm assuming, right?
5: Yes.
6: For those who don't know, maybe you can talk about that. We live in a culture where there's fierce, men feel isolated.
5: Yes.
6: Right? They really do. And yet within the Knights, this fraternal community, you see what, 2.2 million members?
5: Yeah.
6: And it's continuing to grow, which is pretty amazing. Your message is that if you reach the man, then you reach the family, right?
5: Yeah.
6: And then you get the parish, you get the community, you get everything. And I think it's a bold vision. For those who don't know, share a little bit about the CORE initiative.
5: Yes. Yeah, so what CORE is I don't want to call it a program because it's more than that. But our Knights of Columbus, Knights of Columbus councils around the world offer a meeting, a CORE meeting for the men of the parish. You don't have to be a member of the Knights to do it, but we offer this meeting for the men of the parish, and we do prayer, we do faith formation, and we do fraternity. Right. Those three things. And what we are doing is men have a hunger to know their faith, right? I think so many of us didn't really get the catechesis we probably needed growing up, and so CORE is filling that vacuum, but it's doing it in an atmosphere of friendship. And we started 4 years ago with a small pilot of 60 councils, and now we have 6,000 councils doing it.
6: Wow.
5: So clearly it's taking, right? You see the interest. And I think it is also kind of indicative of what's going on in the church in general, with converts and with young people coming back to the church or turning to the church for the first time.
6: Yeah, I was having a conversation earlier the other day about that, because we see this exodus out of the church, the rise of the nuns, but I'm seeing reports now, and they're coming all across the country, of Gen Z, you know, millennials, that they're filling churches. They're coming back once again, which is a tremendous, tremendous sign of hope. I just love it.
5: It is. The joke is you have these boomer parents whose kids are going to church, and they're looking at each other.
6: True.
5: What did we do wrong?
6: It's so true. It's actually so funny. It's so tragic, too. That is so true. You know, I heard something. I'm surprised. I never knew this about you, but Archbishop Fulton Sheen, of course, great event going to be happening in just a month. I understand that when you were a young boy, it's interesting how paths cross, how God allows people to meet. You met Archbishop Fulton J. Sheen. Share that story with those who may not know him.
5: So Sheen, this was the early 70s. I was 9 years old, and Sheen came to our parish to do a weekend parish mission. And our pastor, I think probably, he didn't know what to do with Sheen on a Saturday night.
6: Right.
5: So he called up my mom and dad, and he said, "Can I bring Sheen over for dinner?" So obviously, yes, let's do that. So you know, my mom, I'm sure she cleaned up the house, and so we had Archbishop Sheen for dinner, and he told us great stories.
6: No,
5: and as of course, all my siblings, we were all just captivated by his stories. And you know, you're meeting someone, you were meeting a renowned Catholic evangelist. It was great.
6: That had a profound impact on you, though.
5: Yeah, it's something that I just had a sense I was around a remarkable person, right? It was one of those things that kind of lives in family history, right? We got some pictures of it, and you know, we still sort of share those pictures around the family a bit. And now here we are, what, you know, 50 years later, and Sheen is going to be beatified.
6: And he was a knight.
5: Yes, he was a knight.
6: I heard you mention that today.
5: Yeah, so. He was a knight. He spoke at our Supreme Conventions.
6: I think saints meet saints sometimes, you know?
5: Yeah.
6: John Paul II didn't live too far. He didn't work too far away from the convent of St. Faustina.
5: Yeah.
6: Paths cross, you know? So I think that's kind of providential.
5: Yeah.
6: Here you are leading one of the largest Catholic organizations on the planet. And, you know, Sheen, of course, one of the great evangelists of our day, influenced people. He fought against and spoke and taught against, really is maybe a better way of putting it, the rise of socialism, the evils of communism. Yeah. And I'd love to get your take on that, because one of the other tenets of the Knights, of course, is patriotism.
5: Yeah.
6: And we see a lot, we see the rise of patriotism in the country today. There's some confusion with nationalism.
5: Yes.
6: But we also see the DSA, we see socialism, and I'm fearful that the very slippery and eerie creep of communism could follow that.
5: Yeah.
6: I know the Knights' mission is to bring patriotism to the culture. Yeah. How do you see all that's unfolding around us, and what do you see the Knights' role in bringing truth
5: to that? I think the Knights' role is to bring truth to this. I think our role is to stay with the gospel, to stay with Catholic social teaching. Yeah. Patriotism, and this is why I said today, to be a knight is to be a patriot, right?
6: Yeah,
5: some people want to shy away from that word because they think, well, that's politics, or, you know, I'm uncomfortable with that. But that's misunderstanding.
6: Yeah,
5: patriotism really is about being grateful. Being grateful for this great country that we have, for the gifts that we've been given. Is it perfect? No. Has our country always been perfect? No. But nothing is perfect, right? So we have a lot to be thankful for. When I was just out of college, I went to Africa. I was working, and I spent 3 weeks in Africa. I came back to the United States. I had a much greater appreciation for this country, you know. So.
6: Yeah. Anybody who travels abroad like that and they see abject poverty, I'm sure you've been to some of the poorest places in the world.
5: Yeah.
6: You come back, you're like, this is a nation that God has truly blessed and makes you proud to be an American. Yeah, it's tragic. You see people today who don't even, not just respect the flag, but they associate it with a political party.
5: Yeah.
6: It's not red, it's not blue, right? It's not Democratic or Republican or any other party. It's representative of all the people of the United States. So I'm so glad that the Knights do that. I know you only have a moment or two left, so let me get your vision for the future. What do you see? You know, there's no shortage of challenges for the country.
5: Mm-hmm.
6: Church, of course, faces challenges as well, and I know you're there to support the church and the nation.
5: Yeah.
6: What's your hope for the future? What do you see?
5: Yeah. So my hope for the future is that what we're seeing in terms of a resurgence of faith, that it really continues. My hope is that we sort of bottomed out. Maybe you could say maybe we bottomed out in the COVID years in 2020. But my hope is that what we're really seeing is the flowering of the new evangelization, what John Paul II talked about for so many years. We went through some dark times in the church with scandals and with everything that occurred, you know, like I said, in COVID. But what I see a brightness coming. I see people interested in their faith. We have a Pope from the United States, which is no one ever thought. I mean, I think we were all stunned at this. So I'm very happy, and I'm really excited about the future of the Knights too.
6: I am too.
5: Where the church thrives, the Knights thrive.
6: Yeah. Amen to that. Final thought, invitation to any man who's listening.
5: Yeah. So I would say to those men who are listening, if you want to serve, if you want to be with brothers, if you want to be with the church, join the Knights of Columbus. Go to kfc.org. Join, and you can join the Knights, and you can be in a brotherhood of 2.2 million men, and you won't regret it. I can say that.
6: Supreme Knight Patrick Kelly, thank you.
5: Yes, thank
6: you, Drew.
5: Keep
6: up your great work. I hope we talk again soon, okay?
5: I appreciate it very much.
6: One final thought before I have to take a break here. One thing to me is abundantly clear. You know, the Knights of Columbus has never simply been an organization, as you just heard the Supreme Knight say. It really is a movement. It's a movement of Catholic men who believe that faith should be lived, not just professed. And they are a light shining in the darkness of this culture. They're there for both the nation and for the church. And I've got a lot more coming up for you straight ahead. So stay with me. Our conversation will continue right after this.
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7: God created something in the family dynamic and the raising of children that is a beautiful picture. It's a picture of the church. So there's an eternal representation here in this. And if we can flip forward that message and help people see it and live it as an example to the culture around us, I think it goes a long way.
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9: Hi, this is Archbishop Joseph Nauman of the Archdiocese of Kansas City in Kansas. Let us pray. Remember, O most gracious Virgin Mary, that never was it known that anyone who fled to thy protection, implored thy help, or sought thy intercession was left unaided. Inspired by this confidence, I fly unto thee, O Virgin of Virgins, my Mother. To thee do I come, before thee I stand sinful and sorrowful. O Mother of the Word incarnate, despise not my petitions, but in thy mercy, hear and answer me. Amen.
4: Bite-sized Catechism, paragraph 35, brought to you by Red Sea Apostolate. Man is capable of knowing of the existence of a personal God, but for man to be able to enter into real intimacy with him, God willed to reveal himself to man and give him the grace of being able to welcome this revelation of faith. The proofs of God's existence, however, can predispose one to faith and help one to see that faith is not opposed to reason.
10: This is a Papal Minute.
11: Pius X was the first pope of the 20th century, being elected in August of 1903. His papal motto was to restore all things in Christ, and his pontificate was devoted to renewal of the Church in the ways of Christ. Pius is known for his updating and systemization of canon law, encouragement of the use of a Gregorian chant, and of his care for youth. Pius encouraged each parish church to have a religious education program for children to foster their spiritual growth. He lowered the age of consent for receiving the Eucharist to 7 years of age. He is often referred to as the Pope of the Eucharist because he encouraged frequent, even daily, communion. Pius was canonized by Pope Pius XII in June 1951. This has been a Papal Minute.
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6: Well, if you've ever wondered whether one person can truly make a difference, I want you to think about something as simple as a winter coat. You know, for most of us, it's something you pull out of the closet without a second thought. But for a child whose family is struggling, a warm coat can mean the difference between staying home or going to school. The difference between maybe feeling ashamed or feeling like you belong. And that's the heart of the Knights of Columbus. You know, Blessed McGivney, when he founded the order back in 1882, the emphasis was to care for widows and orphans and families in need. And we're talking, what, almost 150 years later now, the mission is stronger than ever, whether it's disaster relief or support for seminarians or pregnancy resource centers or ultrasound machines or wheelchairs for the disabled or providing a child for a warm coat. This is something I just recently learned. The Knights have so many different outreaches, and they continue to put faith into action in so many different ways. You know, one of the most inspiring ministries is this Coats for Kids. And after seeing the growing need for cities like Detroit, Chicago, and Washington, D.C., former Supreme Knight, Carl Anderson, he launched the program and provided winter coats to children who otherwise may have gone without. And what began with just a few thousand coats grew into what was just an extraordinary outreach. And last December, the Knights, they celebrated distributing over 1 million coats. 1 million coats at a school in Colorado. So that's 1 million children, 1 million veterans, homeless men and women who received warmth and they received dignity. And yeah, I'm very familiar with what the Knights do, but this is something I was unaware of. There was a Denver school principal, and she recalled parents coming to school in tears because of receiving a coat. It meant, you know, one less impossible choice that they had to make. Did they have to choose between paying a bill or caring for their child? And You know, I think sometimes the greatest act of charity isn't the most complicated. They're simple, just meeting somebody where they are with the love of Christ. And today my guest, Drew Dillingham, he oversees many of the night's, I would argue, most impactful outreach programs, including this one, this Coats for Kids. Also, the Ultrasound Initiative is one of my favorite, and there's some other new ones that are now launching, too. I'll get you plugged into that, but it's a delight to have him here with us today. As I said, he's the Director of Programs and Member Engagement for the Knights of Columbus. Great to have you, Drew.
14: It's great to be
6: here,
14: Drew.
6: So much. Yep. You know, I've spoken to you before, and I'm very familiar with the outreach when it comes to life and so many of the things that the Knights does. This Coats Initiative, it was under my radar. Not that it has not been out there. You've moved a million coats. But fill us in on that. I mean, it's just, you talk about giving dignity to somebody with something as simple as a coat. I mean, it's pretty amazing.
14: Our members are very humble, so that's probably why you haven't heard about it, right? They just do what's required of them to help their communities, and it does make a difference, like you said. So, as you mentioned, this Coats for Kids program also had humble beginnings. It was rolled out under past Supreme Knight Carl Anderson in 2009, right? And we only delivered a couple thousand coats. But when we ran those at the local level, we saw what an impact it had, and we launched it globally in all of our jurisdictions. So you mentioned Colorado.
6: Yeah.
14: We just recently hit a million, and then we set a goal to hit 2 million by 2030.
6: Wow.
14: We're going to hit that. We're going to hit it by the end of this year because of the generosity of our members.
6: Yeah, how do people help? I mean, how can we support the cause?
14: So what happens is that our councils have local fundraisers for the coats, and they use the donations usually from their parishes and fellow members to buy the coats directly from a vendor that we work with.
6: Yeah.
14: Those coats are then sent to the parish, and the Knights distribute them at local schools or at the parish itself. And what I really like about it is that there's that really individual relationship that's formed with the people who, with the Knights and the people, the families that are receiving the coats. We're not just, you know, delivering the coat to them and shipping it to them, and then there's no interaction. What we're doing is bringing that back into the parish and showing them that the Knights care and that the church cares for them too.
6: That's really beautiful. Is there a particular story that you heard? I mean, I shared one that I was reading about recently that has stayed with you personally. I'm sure you hear lots of different stories.
14: I mean, it's just really amazing to me how many people show up. That's really, I think sometimes we live in our own bubbles, and when you have a coat distribution at a parish and over 1,000 families show up who you didn't expect would need a coat, it's just kind of transforms the way that you think about things. And
6: these are brand new coats, right?
14: Brand new coats. So yeah, these kids, you see them running around like in Denver in the winter in the snow without coats, right? And the same thing with the homeless and the veterans, as you mentioned.
6: Yeah.
14: And they've never had a new coat before. So it's just completely mind-blowing.
6: That's such an act of charity, too, because my heart goes out to the homeless, because so often people are there. They say a lot of people are just a few paychecks away from being homeless. But, you know, drugs, big factor there. Mental illness is another one. And, of course, yeah, economics can drive you there, too. So.
14: Yeah, and we have a great relationship with Christ in the City, which is based in Colorado and Denver. And together with them, we created this video series called Encountering the Poor. And so when we do these coats distributions, based on the training that we learned from Christ in the City, we also try to evangelize too. So, right, we're not proselytizing, but we are trying to invite them to into the faith.
6: So this is, you know, the act of giving just somebody a coat and some dignity and some warmth can be a real invitation into the church and into Christ, right?
14: Yeah, and I think there's men who come, there's fathers who come, and their kids get a jacket. They've never known about the Knights of Columbus before. Yeah. They're kind of on the peripheries of the parish as it is, right, because of probably their social status or their economic status. And then all of a sudden they meet with the Knights of Columbus. They're part of a new fraternity. So that's transformative as well.
6: Right. The father dignity, too. I mean, it's so humiliating as a father not to be able to provide for your family.
14: I can't imagine.
6: You know, it's got to be so hard. So to be able to bring your kid a new coat home or just, it's pretty amazing. A lot of other things you're involved in, too. One other thing that I've always followed, and I think it's really important. You know, we live in this culture of death. After the Roe v. Wade, they say there's actually even more abortions because of these abortifacients, right? And I was looking at some incredible stats. One of them I have here in front of me, it says Pregnancy Resource Centers, right? This is a center data that was collected by the CARE Care Network. It said mm-hmm. found 75% of women considered at risk for abortion who reviewed ultrasounds, they chose life for their baby. Among women identified specifically abortion-minded, 42% chose life after viewing the ultrasound. And this is a huge initiative that the Knights are behind. Talk a little bit about that, because
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6: My apologies about that slight technical glitch there. Drew, let's pick it back up on that point, the impact that these ultrasounds are having on literally saving lives and allowing women they have an alternative, because I know you also support women on the backside of decision as well.
14: Yeah, so as I mentioned, so it's difficult right now, and I think it has been for a number of years, to raise a family, to bring life into the world, to feel supported by a village that used to be a village would take care of the child with you. You'd have extended family, friends. I was just reading a study yesterday that said one of the most meaningful variables, let's call it, one of the most meaningful variables for a woman bringing life into the world, starting a family, is actually the friends that she has and the support system that she has with friends.
6: Wow.
14: And we live in a very isolated society, right? More and more so, people are all spread out. So women and men, it's just they don't have the relationships that they used to have that would support them in having strong families bringing life into the world. So that's kind of why we do what we do with fraternity, but we're also supporting these pregnancy resource centers because we want women to have a place where they can go and receive support and have this network of people that's going to help them. So the ultrasound is very important.
6: Yeah.
14: It's a tool, right,
6: yeah.
14: To help women choose life, but also the staff that work in these pregnancy centers. I don't know if you've ever been inside, but the nurses, the volunteers are just amazing. They're just full of joy, and that kind of radiates. It's like the Sisters of Life, right?
6: Mm-hmm.
14: Just the pro-life movement kind of radiates this joy,
6: right.
14: And I think that is very inviting to women, and that's part of why that percentage you mentioned happens, because all of a sudden these women who had no support now all of a sudden do relationship-wise, with financial support, finding jobs, a place to stay, help, just general help. That's what women need.
6: Yeah. How long's the support run? For a year, 2 years?
14: Yeah,
6: what,
14: so
6: what
14: for
6: how long are you there for?
14: So a pregnancy resource center is from conception and then a couple of years usually. But then we also support maternity homes. So those are for women who can't find housing, and they support them for more than 2 years, right? As long as it takes to get them back on their feet and to be able to be more self-sufficient than they were.
6: You were saying to me before you began, you have 30 different initiatives? Is that what you're involved in right
14: 30,
6: now?
14: At least 36, including CORE, right? And CORE is a beast of its own, right?
6: Oh, yeah, no about it. Build-A-Bed's a new one, right?
14: Right,
6: what's that all about? I don't know anything about that.
14: So Build-A-Bed is our brand new program. We are working with a group called Sleep in Heavenly Peace, based out of Idaho. They're a nonprofit. And what happens is that Sleep in Heavenly Peace, they provide the training and the tools and the material. The Knights of Columbus provide the funding and the manpower. And we get together with them. If we have a build site, it's either at a Sleep in Heavenly Peace chapter, it might even be in a parish parking lot. And they actually construct the beds. So they take the raw lumber and change it into a bed. You know, saw, drill, sand, brand it, stain it. And then Sleep in Heavenly Peace has a list of recipients, future recipients, who are literally sleeping on the floor.
6: Wow.
14: It's insane. We did a delivery up in Quebec, and we went into the house, and the conditions that some people are living in, you wouldn't believe it. And they're on the floor, not by choice, right? So we work with them, and we construct the beds, and then we actually go with Sleep in Heavenly Peace and deliver them and install them in the house. And we have the mattress, the blankets, the pillow, everything. And these kids, they're just so happy to have, a bed.
6: It's something we all take for granted, right? Who doesn't take a bed for granted, right?
14: Right.
6: That's pretty wild. Hey, so you partner up with a lot of other organizations. It's funny because I had traveled with a group called Cross Catholic.
14: Oh, I love Cross Outreach, Catholic.
6: Yeah. And you guys partner up with them too,
14: right,
6: now, which I was surprised. I learned that this convention as well. I had gone to Haiti, which is the poorest nation in the Western Hemisphere, with them, and they have this Box of Joy campaign. Yep. And that's a life-changing thing too. And you see kids who, instead of getting excited over, some sort of toy, they were delighted just to see a bar of soap or a tube of toothpaste, you know?
14: Right.
6: It was crazy to me when I saw that. What's your relationship with that organization like and these others? I mean, do you partner up with other people who already have established groups?
14: Yeah, I mean, to an extent, if another organization's already doing something so well, there's no point of reinventing the wheel. Our members just jump in and help out. Same thing with the Special Olympics, right? Yeah. We've been doing that since it started back in 1968. We're not going to create our own Special Olympics because they're just amazing at what they do. Cross Catholic, we really have strengthened that partnership with them. Meal packing, we've done, I think it's hundreds of thousands of meals with them. It's funny, when you go to one of these events, the Knight of Columbus wearing a hairnet so he doesn't get the his hair in the food. But we've done hundreds of thousands of those. And then you mentioned the Box of Joy. Yeah. I think we did 25,000 Boxes of Joy last year with Cross Catholic's help. So it is a growing partnership and something that we're looking to expand. Yep.
6: Well, it's amazing. And of course, your charitable initiatives, I think they deserve more attention. I don't know how... I'm looking at it from a different perspective. I don't know how many people know about it. I'm always amazed, at how many people don't know about what the Knights do. How can people get plugged in and how well known are these initiatives?
14: Right.
6: Like those two we just talked about. I mean, I didn't know about Build-A-Bed or...
14: Right. I think the way that you can learn more is follow our socials, right? Social media, go to our website. But I think most importantly, it's just connect with the council at your parish.
6: Yep.
14: Because they're the ones who are going to give you kind of the best flavor of what the Knights of Columbus are doing in your parish, and you'll know how to get involved. But yeah, I think I can't really speak to how many people know about it, but like you said, I wish more people did know.
6: What are you most excited about? What do you see, in 36 programs, we only hit a few of them, so I just wanted to highlight some of those that were, I think are really special.
14: Right, right.
6: But, what are you excited about in terms of your programs or what you're doing or the growth? I mean, you and I were talking off air. Is it 105,000 or 150,000, the new nights this year?
14: 105,000. Yeah, it's amazing.
6: That's amazing.
14: Yeah, I mean... one of the things I'm really excited about is our support of State Marches for Life.
6: Yeah.
14: Because the National March, right, was in D.C. We were back at the first march in 1974.
6: Really?
14: And,
6: that's fascinating.
14: Yeah, with Nellie Gray. And now the National March, following the repeal of Roe with Dobbs, right, they started having official sponsored marches throughout the U.S. There's some in Canada and across the world, too. But if you go to one of these marches, it's why, what makes me proud to be a knight is that I would say, I mean, at least in Connecticut and many of these states like Pennsylvania, the knights make up at least the majority of participants, right? We kind of put our money and our time where our mouth is. We organize the buses. We fund the buses. We spread the word. We get our parishes to go. We have our signs out there. So I think this energy that I'm seeing at the state level that the knights are involved in and parishes are involved in, I think it's going to have a huge impact over time. We're just starting, right? This is something new. But it's gaining more and more steam.
6: So where are we with the fight for life in the country? And the reason I ask that is everyone was so excited when the Dobbs decision came down.
14: Right.
6: And like I said, now we're battling abortifacients, and there's the mindset. I mean, ultimately it comes down to the heart, I think, in the end, if we want to win this battle.
14: Mm-hmm.
6: And your initiatives with the ultrasound and helping mothers understand forward. But how do you see it? This is an area that, you're particularly close to.
14: Right.
6: Where are we in the span of this fight? Eventually it will end, You know, there's no doubt. You know, we'll look back on this chapter in American history like we do slavery. It's a very dark and, you know, distorted chapter. How could you ever think it's okay to own a human being, let alone kill a child at the world?
14: Right.
6: How do you see this playing out?
14: Yeah, it's especially with the advance of medical technology, right? The battleground is always going to be shifting.
6: Yeah.
14: So before it was medical and surgical abortion. Mm-hmm. Now it's the pill, right? The pill, the abortion pill, it kills, is responsible for most abortions, overwhelmingly.
6: Oh, yeah.
14: And it's been like that in Europe for a very long time. So the battleground is always going to shift. Who knows where we're going with all of, you know, all of the other pro-life issues that I'm not going to mention.
6: Yeah.
14: But
6: right.
14: It's really hearts and minds, right? If you don't have a moral and virtuous nation, what do we have?
6: Amen.
14: So I think what is most important is to do the little things at the local level that we're doing, but also to have a very strong, principled, effective voice in terms of what abortion does to families, what abortion does to women, the harms of it, and then create the type of society and culture that enables families to thrive and supports women, right?
6: From
14: just having, you know, respect, right, dignity, and then to raising strong families and having opportunities even when they do get pregnant.
6: Well, Drew, I'm grateful for all you do. I mean, this was a shotgun interview because we only had a small window to talk here.
14: Right.
6: People want to help. Best way to do that?
14: I would say go to KFC.org. And find your local council. And if you want to get involved right away, go to kfc.org/join. Takes 1 minute. Join, and we'll be in touch with you right away to get involved.
6: Keep up your great work.
14: All right, thanks a lot.
6: I hope everyone will do that. We have links at our website for that as well. So just go to the show notes. You'll find it all right there. Your news and headlines are straight ahead, and I'll be back on the other side. Stay with me.
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18: This is Lavinia Spirito for Catholic with Bible Study. In today's political and cultural landscape, it can be difficult to argue that there is an objective truth because, in today's age, feelings and desires rule. In a word, sentimentality prevails. Because sentimentality prevails, we applaud grossly immoral behavior in the name of fairness. We cannot reason through issues because we wouldn't want to be mean. But Christ wants more for us than to be subject to sentimentality. He wants us to use our unique human reason to reach the truth about our world and the next. John 8:32 says, "Then you will know the truth, and the truth will set you free."
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21: Does Jesus condemn praying the rosary in Matthew 6:7 when he says, as the King James renders it, "Use not vain repetitions as the heathens do"? Protestants think so. What's the Catholic response? First, Jesus is not condemning repetitious prayer per se. If he were, well then he would be condemning himself, since according to Mark 14:39, he prayed multiple times, "Father, remove this cup, not what I will, but what you will." But that's absurd. So what was Jesus condemning? He was condemning Gentile prayers, which were mindless repetitious prayers, as the Greek text suggests. The Gentiles recited prayers only to appease their gods. They were, as the RSV translates it, empty phrases, having nothing to do with expressing one's love for the gods. That's what Jesus is condemning, not the repetitious prayer of the Rosary. I'm Carlo Broussard with the Ready Reason for Catholic Answers, Catholic.com.
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22: Come, Holy Spirit, fill the hearts of thy faithful, and enkindle in them the fire of thy love. Send forth thy Spirit, and they shall be created, and thou shalt renew the face of the earth. Let us pray. O God, who didst instruct the hearts of the faithful by the light of the Holy Spirit, grant us in the same Spirit to be truly wise and ever to rejoice in His consolation. Through Christ our Lord. Amen.
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3: Well, good afternoon. Welcome back. It is great to be here with you. I'm broadcasting today for the 144th Supreme Convention for the Knights of Columbus. And I know you might be saying, hey, how's this relevant to me? You know, and when you hear the words Knights of Columbus, you probably think, at least I would, charity and faith, been serving in your parish. That's kind of where you're saying. But behind one of the world's largest Catholic organizations is a young parish priest whose dream was surprisingly simple. And his vision was just to protect families and strengthen men and to bring people closer to Christ. And we're talking about Blessed McGivney. He's now a step away from sainthood. He was only 29 years old when he founded the Knights of Columbus in a basement of St. Mary's Church in New Haven, Connecticut, back in 1882. And you know the story. We're going to talk a little bit about it. Today, there are over 2 million knights from around the world. And this mission, as we've been talking about over the past 2 days here, has covered everything from disaster relief to aid to the poor to the unborn, to coats for kids, for ultrasound initiatives, and so much more. And yet, you know, Father McGivney himself remained largely hidden from history until recent years. His beatification, he was beatified in 2020, it really reminded the world of the fact that holiness is not reserved for famous saints. Sometimes it looks like an ordinary parish priest who just loved God and loved people and wanted to serve them. And that's why the Knights of Columbus Museum is such a treasure. And it doesn't simply preserve artifacts. It tells the story of a man whose vision continues to reshape the church today. And I thought I'd introduce you, for those of you just joining me right now, maybe you've not been plugged in, a little bit into the extraordinary life of Blessed McGivney. There's a powerful miracle that has taken place through his intercession. You may want to turn to him too if you are in need of real special intercession, and get you plugged into to this museum, which I just discovered too on this trip. I'm joined today by Peter Sonsky. He's director of the Knights of Columbus Museum in New Haven, Connecticut, where he oversees the exhibits that preserve the life and legacy of this future saint. It's great to have you with us today, Peter. Good afternoon.
26: Drew Mariani, great to have Relevant Radio and you here in Denver.
3: Thank you so
26: much. Viva Jesus, as we say.
3: Viva Jesus. It's great to have you with me.
26: Thank you.
3: Let's talk a little bit about McGivney for those who don't know. I've been talking about him on and off in his story, but bring us back. You oversee the museum right now, but his life. What motivated this 29-year-old priest to do what he's done? And I don't think he'd ever envision what this thing has grown to.
26: Yeah, it's really fascinating. You know, he grew up in a time, obviously a son of immigrants, right? His mom and dad had both immigrated here during the potato famine. They came from the same County Cavan, in the northern portion of Ireland, met here in Connecticut. They both had migrated to Waterbury, Connecticut. Waterbury, Connecticut was an industrial city, a manufacturing city. It had a lot of opportunity for employment, so it naturally attracted a lot of people who were looking for work when they arrived here. Mom and Dad met, were married, and Michael was born 2 years later, first of ultimately 13 children. So he grew up in a setting where he realized the plight of the immigrants. They had to struggle to find work and to sustain their families. And he also grew up in a time when, Catholics weren't so welcome in the United States, especially in New England.
3: Right. That's where my Italian grandfather settled, too.
26: In Waterbury?
3: No, not in Waterbury. He was down outside of Rockford in Weathersfield area.
26: But in that area. So I guess these things were a part of his upbringing. They were experiences that shaped him in his youth. And, you know, one of the things that I often say, Drew, is that the Knights of Columbus has done a very good job of talking about the New Haven chapter of Father McGivney's life, that 6 years from the time he was ordained a priest, founded the Knights of Columbus, but then he moved on and was a pastor later. it's those formative years. It's those early years of his upbringing and then his seminary education, his priestly formation, that I think really led to his ultimately founding the Knights of Columbus.
6: Why do you think his vision has endured for nearly a century and a half? I mean, it's been a long time. It's grown.
26: He was prescient. He truly was. Two things that stand out to me. He had a real compassion for the poor. He had a real compassion for workers and justice. And, you know, in your setup here, you mentioned that he died at a very young age, 1890. Yeah. And it was the following year, 1891, that Leo XIII wrote or promulgated Rerum Novarum. Mm-hmm. And he really talked about the plight of workers and the church's concern for social justice. So all of these elements, Michael McGivney was implementing in his own pastoral outreach and trying to set up Catholic men to do on their own as laymen. And that's the other part that's prescient. We know from the Second Vatican Council that there is a universal call to holiness. We're all called to be saints.
6: Yeah.
26: But 90 years earlier, he was trying to instill that into Catholic men. At the time that he founded the Knights of Columbus, virtually every Catholic organization was under the institutional church, under the oversight of the pastor or the bishop.
6: Right.
26: And Michael McGivney decided that this should be a lay-run, lay-administered organization, inasmuch as his first knights wanted him to be in leadership. He wanted to be the spiritual guide. He wanted to give them that sustenance that they needed in the spiritual sense, but wanted to see this organization be autonomous from the institutional church. And so that they had to take the initiative as Catholic laymen, staying close to the church, but at the same time, if they were always reliant on the church for guidance and leadership, perhaps it wouldn't have grown to that 2 million number that you talked about.
6: No kidding. And you see the relationship with the church that the Knights now have. It's pretty amazing. I was at Mass today at the convention, and you see all these prelates, bishops, and cardinals on the altar. It's just so many priests. It's such a beautiful
26: from around witness, the world.
6: From around the world, the Holy Father. Somebody was telling me a little bit earlier that Pope Leo XIV is a knight, right?
26: Unless he's become one recently.
6: His father's a knight.
26: Okay.
6: His father's a knight, but I thought he might be too.
26: Maybe his brother too.
6: I don't know. So it's like the 2.2 million, pretty amazing, which is great. What virtues did define McGivney as a priest? What was it?
26: Humility. Yeah. Humility first. He was a man who recognized his place. He was a man who really sought for the needs of others. He was very compassionate, very mindful of people who especially had material needs.
6: Yeah.
26: The plight of Catholics and of immigrants in general was difficult because of the rejection we talked about. They, even when they could find jobs, were in usually the most hazardous of jobs. The Knights of Columbus, he made a fraternal benefit society, a very common at the time organizational structure.
6: Yep.
26: And he put a very Catholic character into it because he wanted to show that his knights would be very much committed to American society, American culture, and wanting to be part of the fabric of the new nation that they were living in. But at the same time, they wanted very strongly to hold on to that Catholic heritage, that Catholic faith that they brought. And so I think that concern for the needs of others compelled him to use this model that existed, but really define it more specifically toward mutual support of one another, mm-hmm. both in the faith and materially, and then also outreach for the community and the parish.
6: So let's talk about the miracle that led to his beatification, too. So amazing story of the shackles, Tennessee couple, Down syndrome, right? If I remember correctly, the child, the fetal hydrops was the problem that the child was facing. Bring us back, share that story and the power of his intercession today. As I said in the beginning, he was relatively, you know, until recently, I don't say he was unknown, but the power of his intercession we see very evident in recent days. And I encourage people to turn to him all the time. I was doing a radio program a couple months ago with a couple that actually went to New Haven. And they prayed. Is this tomb there in New Haven? Is that where it's located? So they went there, and they decided to intercede for somebody who had cancer all throughout their body, right? And they had the PET scan. It lit up like a Christmas tree. And they came in, and they said to me, they prayed in particular for him to be the intercessor. The guy went back. He was a 40-year-old father. And the cancer had almost completely disappeared. I mean, you're talking about, you know, if the screen had turned white, it was gone. You know, when they went back, there was only a spot or two left that they saw. So they were still praying for the continued total healing of the person. But, you know, a spot or two you might be able to treat through radiation, surgery, whatever it might be. But they claimed it was an absolute miracle, and they credit him because they made that pilgrimage. Bring us back to the first thing that ultimately defied the laws of science and medical examinations and led to his beatification, because the church needs two scientifically defying miracles to become a saint.
26: Correct. 2015, a couple, as you mentioned, from Tennessee are expecting their 13th child.
6: Wow.
26: I said Michael was one of 13.
6: 13.
26: And so he was the eldest of 13, although six of the children in Michael McGivney's family didn't survive infancy or young childhood. But in the Shackles case, in just outside Nashville, Tennessee, they were expecting their 13th child. And as you mentioned, Drew, just through the routine screenings that mom goes through as she's getting regular pregnancy care these days, they had determined that the child had Down syndrome. But they'd also identified this fatal condition called fetal hydrops, where your internal organs begin to expand with fluid, and they just don't function. And ultimately, the fetus dies. And the recommendation, as you might expect from Vanderbilt University medical team, was that they should abort the child. But as devout Catholics, that was not an option. They went home, they prayed, they asked friends to pray, they asked fellow Knights of Columbus to pray, and please use Father Michael McGivney as the intercessor. I had great devotion to Father McGivney. The dad was a Knights of Columbus field agent.
6: Yeah.
26: And so they also had an upcoming trip to Fatima planned. So while they were in Fatima, it was during March and Lent, and there's a reading for the fourth Monday in Lent from St. John's Gospel, where a Roman official approaches Jesus asking him to heal his son. And Jesus says, okay, let's go. We'll go to your house. And he says, no, I'm not worthy to have you come under my house, but if you just say the word, my child will be healed. Well, Jesus says, go, your son will live.
6: Yeah.
26: And so that had obviously a very profound impact on them. They came home, mom had another regularly scheduled scan, and when the doctor came in, this was a different doctor because she belonged to part of a group, and the doctor did the sonogram, and no hydrops.
6: Wow.
26: No hydrops. And, you know, what's important, Drew, is that you indicated these miracles have to be something that is recognized by the Church as supernatural, outside of human intervention. So there had been no medical treatments, right? One scan said hydrops,
6: right.
26: Fatal condition. Next scan said no hydrops.
6: Yeah.
26: Baby was healed. And here's the important point, because you also mentioned that the child had Down syndrome.
6: Mm-hmm.
26: They never prayed
6: wow.
26: that Michael would be healed of Down syndrome, if you can say healed,
6: right.
26: that he wouldn't have Down
6: syndrome. Was he born with it?
26: He is. He's a Down's child. And he was... His family was asked, I mean, did you not expect that or desire that... No, we were welcoming. We were very happy to welcome a Down's child. We just wanted him to be cured of... the fatal condition.
6: So I only have a few minutes left. The cause for canonization, there's a lot of miracles probably in queue for that right now. Right?
26: There are a number of favors that continue to come in. And people who are praying to Father McGivney, or people who today, by virtue of your show, are introduced to Father McGivney, please we have a guild, a cult, right, a movement in support of his canonization. FatherMcGivney.org is the landing page for that. We invite you to either ask for prayer intercession, yeah, or more importantly, report favors. Because to your point, there are a number of favors that are reported that continue to come in, and we look for those as opportunities to get Father McGivney over the over the proverbial finish line.
6: And what's the best way to do that?
26: FatherMcGivney.org. Okay. You can become a member of the Guild. If you're a member of the Guild, right, you get regular email updates and quarterly newsletters.

0: mentioned, yeah. Father McGivney is entombed there, yeah. So they can make a pilgrimage. The McGivney Center is like a welcome center that, yep, gives them all the history of Father McGivney and the achievements of the Knights of Columbus. And then just a short distance to St. Mary's Church, where he is entombed. You can pray there at Father McGivney's tomb and ask for his intercession.
1: I love it. Hey, thank you so much for being with me.
0: True Mariani,
1: keep up your great work.
0: Great to have Relevant Radio here. God bless,
1: thank you. God bless
0: all
1: you.
0: The outreach that
1: so
0: you
1: beautiful.
0: Do.
1: So beautiful. I've got to take a short pause. Stay with me. We'll be back with more right after this.
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8: Lord God, because you are three persons and yet one God, your unity is a sign of your nature. From this oneness, Jesus prayed that your flock might be as one as you and the Father are one. 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We beg you for these things so that, united as your one church, we might love you and our neighbors more. 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
1: Well, good afternoon and welcome back. It is a pleasure to be here with you. I'm broadcasting live today from the 144th Supreme Convention for the Knights of Columbus, and it's always a pleasure to give you a look at life you're not going to find anywhere else. And I had an experience yesterday. And one of the things I have to say, I attended Mass with the Knights, and it was just exquisite. It was ascendant. When I talk about prayer, I felt my spirit just, you know, yearning for heaven. The music was off the charts, and the preaching was equally as good. A celebration, of course, incredibly holy. Archbishop James Gulka was the main celebrant, and he's originally a priest from the Diocese of Grand Island, Nebraska, and he served as a Jesuit lay missionary, volunteer for the Native American missions in South Dakota before he entered the seminary in St. Paul.

0: He was ordained a priest back in the early 90s, and today he is the Bishop of Colorado Springs. And he gave the speech the other day. He's the Archbishop of Denver, I should say, today. Pope Leo XIV made him the Archbishop there. But yesterday he gave this striking homily for the Mass here for the Knights of Columbus. And there was one phrase that struck me, a number of things he spoke about, and I'd love to share some of them with you, is that God wants his world back. And there's a lot packed into that one statement. I have the great privilege of talking to him today. And Your Excellency, it is a delight to have you here. Welcome.
1: Thanks, Drew. It's good to be here. Thanks for the invitation.
0: Great homily. I know you're now in Denver, so I want to make sure I got that corrected. It's a delight to have you. So much to talk about. You come from a big family. You shared stories of God's providence. They always inspire me. Let's start with your message, though, that God wants his church back. What inspired those words?
1: Yeah, I'm more and more convinced that we are living in not an apostolic age anymore. Like, people used to know the story of Christ. They used to know the story of redemption, the story of how we are saved. And most people don't know those stories anymore. So I don't think we can preach what we call the kerygma enough.
0: Yeah.
1: And the kerygma is like the story of how God came to save us and saves us today and is going to come again at the end of time to set everything right. So part of that is that phrase, God wants his world back, helps me enter into, yeah, God's active right now trying to restore what he intended. And he's going to do that. He promised he would.
0: Yeah, I love the phrase you used, and it was the history of redemption. Is that what you talked about? And it was you during the Mass, right, that talked about how we all unite with the Lord and through that Trinity. It was amazing. I think a lot of people don't make those connections. They go to Mass, and they show up late, they leave early.
1: Yeah.
0: They don't really pray. They don't really recognize what's going on, not only the sacrifice, but you know, that union with God the Father. And I thought you articulated that really beautifully. Maybe you can share that with those who did not hear that Mass yesterday.
1: Yeah, thanks to God. A couple of years ago at the Eucharistic Congress, Bishop Barron spoke about the priority of the invisible.
0: Yeah.
1: And as Catholics, like, we believe in so much that we cannot see, but we have it by faith. And the Mass is one of the key ones. So at the Mass, when we sing the Holy, Holy, the Sanctus, we're singing it with the angels and saints. That means we've entered heaven and heaven entered us. And we get to sing with them. Right. And if we could see the angels and saints with us singing, I think our churches would be packed.
0: Yeah, oh, no kidding.
1: Yeah, and then, you know, we pray for the Holy Spirit to change the elements. And then, yeah, Jesus speaks, this is my body, this is my blood.
0: Yeah.
1: And then at the end, we pray the doxology, through him and with him and in him, O God Almighty Father, in the unity of the Holy Spirit, yeah, all glory and honor is yours forever and ever. And at that moment, like, we're standing in the middle of the Trinity. So the Mass, through the sacrifice of Jesus and the memorial he left us, has restored us to our original place with the Father. And I love that the church says, what do you do right after that doxology? Because you're all kneeling. The priest invites you to stand and we pray to our Father.
0: Yep.
1: Because now we're looking at the Father face to face. So we should talk to him the way Jesus taught us to. Not rote, not just saying it without any emotion. Like, we should really believe the creator of the universe is right in front of us. And we get to speak to him. And he wants to hear us because we're his children. That's so key to what we do.
0: Such beautiful catechesis. I mean, it really inspired me. I was sharing to people offset the other day that I love the homily, the way you started, but I loved, you know, educating people. I mean, we as Catholics, we should all know this, and we should be aware of what's happening, but to do it in such a beautiful way throughout the Mass, I think it was inspiring. And, you know, I think you and I were talking before we began the show here just about what we're seeing in the country, and I had mentioned, I've spoken on this air many times, I've been on the air for years, about the exodus out of the church, you know, the nuns, and if they were, you know, an official religion, they'd be the second largest religion in the country, blah, blah, blah, right?
1: Right.
0: Now we're seeing that change. Now we're seeing this hunger, this desire to come back to church. And your numbers in Denver are crazy. I mean, you share what's going on in your own diocese. Just give some perspective on how that pendulum is now maybe swinging.
1: Yeah, so last year we baptized 1,300 adults.
0: That's wild.
1: And another couple of thousand baptized Christians who longed for union in the Roman church. So to welcome that many people into the faith. And we kind of joke in my office that that's kind of the low-hanging fruit. Like, those are people that knock on our door and say, I want to know more. We got to be prepared to welcome them when they come, when they want to know more. We got to be utterly ready for that. And then what's the next wave after that? How can we keep reaching out to others who are hungry but maybe aren't going to knock on our door? We got to find a way to invite them in.
0: Yeah. So are things changing? I think in your homily you spoke about the concept that people think God is out to get them. Your phrase that God, or maybe I should say it this way, that's kind of the mindset people have. Your phrase kind of contradicts that, is a better way of putting that. That God wants his church back. He wants his people back, and we're seeing that right now. where are we right now? What's going on? And you know, what's creating this hunger?
1: Yeah, well, one word about that, I think, because God is not out to get us and judge us. Jesus told us the greatest story ever told. And he said, okay, you got some things right about my father. Let me tell you what he's like. He's like a father who had two sons, and he lost one, and he longs to have him back.
0: Wow.
1: He wants to get him back. That's us. That's our church.
0: I love that.
1: And so I do think that people are finding that culture is not feeding their deepest desires. And in fact, culture can lead you to really dark places. Culture is about separation, loneliness, just an unrest in people. And people are finding in the church, because they find in Christ meaning, value, dignity, all those things they don't have otherwise. Yep. So Christ wants to give that to us through the church if we let him.
0: So how do you reclaim the culture? In a culture today where it has become incredibly divisive, very angry, and of course we're seeing, you know, the acceptance of some really crazy ideologies that are out there, a real rejection. Oh God, what can we do for those of us listening? And of course I know prayer is a key part of it. That's what will water that soil and animate our works, but what can we do? What do you preach? I mean, what do you tell people?
1: Yeah, I think to be an intentional Catholic, an intentional disciple, like I'm going to do this on purpose, like I really want this, I'm not just going to go through the motion anymore. And then especially to know Christ. And it's that simple, but it's always been that way. When you know Christ, you're going to have his peace. If you don't know him, you're going to get angry about everything around you because it's all angry too. So like Christ is offering us something way better and much better.
0: Yeah.
1: So I always invite people, just start there. And if you're not knowing Christ, and even my staff that work with me who are ministers in some way, I'm like, if you're not knowing Christ better by what you do, we're not doing it right.
0: Yeah, that's well said. You spoke about other things during your homily. I mean, I love the catechesis, and I love the message that God wants his people back. I mean, it's a beautiful message. But you also spoke of God's providence. And I just love stories of God's providence. And I want you to share the story with those who are listening, because, you know, I don't care how impossible the situation seems. When you put yourself into God's hands, you trust in him, and you just want to do his will, he will take care of you, you said.
1: Absolutely.
0: And that's a message of hope for everyone listening, because there are a lot of people drowning in debt, and it's not just debt. They have they have health issues. There's relationship problems. Their job feels like a dead end. Life can feel hopeless. Mm-hmm. They can be filled with despair. Your message is one of hope, and I think the Lord gives us all these examples. Mm-hmm. But you know, bring us back to the time you bought that Toyota Celica, which I remember that car very much.
1: Yeah, I never owned a car until I had to get one to go to seminary.
0: Yeah.
1: So I bought a car with 500,000 miles on it, no air conditioner, stick shift, and within a couple months of being there, the brakes were wearing down, I could tell. So I took it into a body shop or a car shop, and they said, yeah, we need to fix your brakes. It's going to cost $252, which I didn't have. And I could have called mom and dad, but they didn't have the money. They have 10 kids, and six of them they're still putting through Catholic school. They couldn't afford it. And then I could have called my pastor. He would have given, but I just didn't want to be one of those kind of seminarians keep asking for money.
0: Yeah, right.
1: And so I just kind of said to the Lord, what do I do? And I pulled up. I literally drove back to the seminary right from the auto shop, went right to my mailbox, and there was an envelope with a check in it from the Knights of Columbus Council in Ogallala, Nebraska. And they said they had a pancake feed the weekend before, and they divided the proceeds between myself and another seminarian.
0: Yeah.
1: The check was for $253.
0: Wow.
1: So I God answered that within 5 minutes of me kind of putting out the request. And I've had to learn how to trust God again and again. It's rarely comfortable when you have to trust God, because something's uncomfortable in you. But once you lean on him all the way and trust him, like, you're free. And so unless we trust him totally... When you do trust him, absolutely, he's going to take care of you.
0: Yeah.
1: And we're not going to know how and why. We're not going to be able to see it. It's not going to be logical, but he's going to take care of us. Like, you can bank that. And then a second thing I said, too, is that, like, so God wants to use the Knights of Columbus to help care for his children and his seminarians.
0: Yeah.
1: And I bet those guys in Ogallala had no idea what that check meant to me. But it was like divine providence, God saying, I'm going to take care of you. And it was through a very simple Knights of Columbus act of charity.
0: Beautiful. Yeah, you know, I have a deep devotion to divine mercy.
1: Yeah.
0: And St. Faustina wrote in her diary that the more a soul trusts, the more it will receive.
1: Mm-hmm.
0: And it's almost freeing in some respects. Mm-hmm. I mean, when you are in a difficult situation and how it's going to be resolved, to say, all right, Lord, it's in your hands. I trust you'll work it out for the good. Now, you might have to suffer a little bit longer. Maybe, you know, you won't get your brakes fixed. I don't know how God's going to work it out, but he'll always work it out for the good. And I just I love that story, because you kind of said, not only did he fix the brakes, but he gave you enough for a cup of coffee.
1: That's right. No, he gives you an extra dollar.
0: I love it. That's such a great, great story. So what do you see for the future here? Are you hopeful? And what are the signs?
1: Yeah, I've been in Denver just over 4 months. I've been in Colorado for 5 years. Very different than my home state of Nebraska in many ways. But I am very hopeful that we have intentional, alive Catholics. You know, what John Paul II did here in 1993, the seeds of that are still being kind of growing. So we have lay apostolates popping up. The number of people that contact me and say, I have this idea, I have this business, I have this ministry, they're on fire with the Lord. So as a bishop, it's fun to get to know those people and then try to, you know, like maybe somebody's in charge of an orchestra, like how do you get them all to play together so we have beautiful music happening somehow? So in the end, it's going to be whatever God wants to do. And so I'm a strong believer in discernment. Like, he has the plan. We don't have to make it up, but we do have to listen to him and learn how to listen to him well and then have courage to go do it. So I'm excited to see what the Lord wants to unveil here.
0: Yeah, well, I'm excited for you. I'm very grateful for your time. I was inspired by your talk. You spoke to people on so many different levels, and I loved the catechesis that you gave to everybody there. Mm-hmm. And I was glad you were able to share that with us. I only have a moment or two left. Let me give you some final thoughts. Anything you want to leave with those who are listening?
1: Yeah, we're at the Knights of Columbus Convention. I'm a fourth degree knight. I'm our state chaplain in our second term, so I believe a lot of what they do. My joke is that women do faith naturally, but men need help, and the Knights of Columbus helps us do that. And you can't be a Christian alone. So if somebody out there is listening and like you feel alone and not how to grow in your Christian path, find other people to do it with. If you're in a Catholic parish, find out there's a Knights of Columbus there and just see what you can do. Men don't like to do meetings, but we'll do fish fries, you know?
0: That's so true.
1: And that might just help us be together as brothers. So I just encourage people to open up their heart to that if God's leading them for that.
0: I was sharing the other day, somebody said to me, you know, they were talking to me about prayer, and he said to me, he says, you know, I never knew that it was okay for a guy to ask another guy to pray for them. You know, because I guess it didn't feel masculine to him or something like that, but there's something about fraternity and unity, you know, and those are some of the, you know, principle or precepts of the Knights, along with, you know, patriotism. Hey, thank you, Your Excellency, for being here. It's great to have you. Keep up your great work. I'll ask everyone to pray for you. Would you give us your blessing before you go?
1: Absolutely, and God bless you and the ministry you do. Thank you for all of that. So
0: thank you.
1: The Lord be with you.
0: And with your spirit.
1: The Almighty God bless you and bless all of our listeners today in whatever way God wants to bless you, the Father, the Son, and the Holy Spirit.
0: Amen.
1: Amen.
0: Stay with me when we come back. There's more straight ahead.
2: 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That's Planned Parenthood's internal number.
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4: Hi, this is Archbishop Perez of the Archdiocese of Philadelphia. Let us pray. Remember, O most gracious Virgin Mary, that never was it known that anyone who fled to thy protection, implored thy help, or sought thy intercession was left unaided. Inspired with this confidence, I fly to thee, O Virgin of Virgins, my mother. To thee do I come, before thee I stand, sinful and sorrowful. O Mother of the Word Incarnate, despise not my petitions, but in thy mercy hear and answer me. Amen.
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0: Well, welcome back. I'm coming to you this week from the 144th Supreme Convention of the Knights of Columbus, where delegates from around the world have gathered to pray and celebrate and chart the future of one of the largest Catholic organizations on earth. 2 million, actually 2.2 Catholic men belong to the Knights of Columbus, and of course, they're united in those wonderful principles of charity, unity, fraternity, and patriotism. And we've had a great opportunity to meet many of the men behind the scene, many of the great ministries. And I want to introduce you also to just a wonderful bishop who I had, by God's providence, the ability to meet when I was broadcasting last year in Washington, D.C. And his name is Archbishop Gintaras Grušas. And he loves divine mercy as much as I do. And, you know, I've talked about this a lot. The need for mercy in the world is great. And we're at a world right now where wars are raging, right? Take a look at what's happening in Ukraine. Take a look at what's happening with Lebanon and Israel or with Iran. We've got persecutions of Christians all over the planet, and we have all kinds of other problems that are just too numerous to list. Human trafficking, you know, slavery, the extreme poverty, we have migration issues, not just here in our country. Saw what happened in Spain and lots of parts of Europe. And all this needs to be viewed through the eyes of mercy. And His Excellency, who is the Archbishop of Vilnius in Lithuania, deeply aware of this. He just hosted the 6th World Apostolic Congress on Mercy in Vilnius. Actually, he was born in Washington, D.C., lived in L.A., and as I said, is now the Archbishop of Vilnius since 2013, and he's currently the President of the Council of European Bishops and member of the Dicasteries of Clergy and Communications. Am I missing something? What's the latest? Did I get everything?
10: I think you got most of it.
0: I got most of it. There's other stuff. We can go through. What's your latest title?
10: My last one was probably the organizer of Wacom 6.
0: All right, just want to make sure I'm not missing anything. I make sure you're on top. Good to have you back. Good to see you
10: again. Good to be here.
0: I love it, and I thank you for my lapel pin. I was just talking to him about Divine Mercy during the break, and I always wear the image of Divine Mercy whenever I do anything public, and it's in my car, it's in my home, and I just love it. And the home of that image, of course, is where you come from, right, Vilnius?
10: Absolutely.
0: And Wacom was there, W-A-C-O-M, and that's short for?
10: World Apostolic Congress on Mercy.
0: Right, and you had a crazy lineup there, too, right? There's some names people here might know, like Father Chris Avar or Matt Fratt. I was surprised Matt Fratt was there. Didn't know he was a Divine Mercy guy.
10: The whole thing was sort of divine providence coming down. Eventually, it's the sixth one, and it finally got to Vilnius. The first one was in Rome, the second one was in Krakow, and then it went around the world because it's a world congress. So yeah. It was in Bogota, it was in the Philippines, the last one was in Samoa,
0: wow.
10: And we finally got it to Vilnius. And Vilnius says, because of Faustina, primarily, is known as the City of Mercy. And, you know, that is the place where not only she wrote most of the diary, the image was painted there.
0: Yeah.
10: The chaplet was given to her there. The request for Divine Mercy Sunday was there. The request for the Hour of Mercy, everything.
0: Wow.
10: And so having the Congress there was even more symbolic.
0: I'm jealous. I wanted to go.
10: We had the Congress from June 7th to the 12th.
0: Yeah.
10: So we book framed it between the Feast of Corpus Christi and finished it on the Feast of the Sacred Heart.
0: Yeah.
10: So it, just the whole thing, including the place where we had it. People thought I was crazy when I suggested it, but we had a church that is dedicated to the Sacred Heart,
0: yeah,
10: that sits on a hill called the Savior's Hill.
0: Wow.
10: It's one of the tallest places in the city of Vilnius, in the old town. And it was a church, a religious community. There were 3 religious communities there.
0: Yeah.
10: They got closed down during the time of the Tsar. Excuse me. And in the time of the communists, they turned it into a prison.
0: Wow.
10: Divided it up into 5 stories of reinforced concrete. It's still run down. It hasn't been able to be restored. We used it as the backdrop. because wow. of the symbolic. Symbolic also is because to one side is an operating prison. On the other side is a hospice that's run by the Sisters of the Merciful Jesus, which was founded by Sapochko and Faustina.
0: Oh, wow.
10: And the house that is now the convent, which was less than 100 yards away from the main stage, is the house where Sapochko lived and Kazimierowski, the artist, lived.
0: Yeah.
10: And the Sisters' Chapel is the room where the original image of Divine Mercy was painted.
0: Wow.
10: So the symbolism surrounding this whole thing, the title of the Congress was Building the City of Mercy. So City of God, City of Mercy, no longer just Vilnius. We're talking about bringing it back to the whole world.
0: Mm-hmm.
10: And we divided it up according to how Jesus told Faustina how to implement mercy. And it is through works, through words, and through prayer.
0: Yeah.
10: And that each day was divided with different speakers on these three different topics. And as you mentioned, we had probably the top name that we had was the Ecumenical Patriarch Bartholomew, who agreed to participate, and he gave his thoughts on mercy in ecumenism. We had Cardinal Riesch, the new Cardinal of Krakow, historian, and he was talking about mercy through history. We had Father Chris Ahlar. We had Matt Frad. We had Nikki Gumbel, who was the founder of ALPHA, the program, Evangelization. And we had Father James Milan, who Divine Renovation, the co-organizer, because it's, the World Congress depends on the Vatican. So the co-organizer was Archbishop Reno Fisichella of New Evangelization. He spoke there as well. We had Cardinal Rolandas Makrickas, who's a Lithuanian, but he is the archpriest of Santa Maria Maggiore in Rome. So he came and preached one of the masses. And we had testimonies from people in Divine Mercy from around the world. All the continents were represented. It was beautiful. Some of them were extremely moving.
0: Yeah. Well, like what? Share a story. If you can.
10: I can. Tatiana Stavicki was the head of Caritas.
0: If you need it.
10: Was the head of Caritas Ukraine.
0: Yeah.
10: And I don't know if you know her story.
0: I don't.
10: Was she an American Ukrainian who had gone back to Ukraine. Helped build up the university, the Catholic University in Ukraine, then came back and worked for the U.S. Bishops' Conference.
0: Oh, wow.
10: Head helping the church in Central and Eastern Europe, then went back to help the Ukraine, and took over Ukraine Caritas about a year before the war began.
0: Wow.
10: She gave her witness of what Caritas is doing in the Ukraine and how she ramped up all the assistance overnight. She's done a beautiful job. We've had people. We also had the group from Lebanon who shared their experiences of mercy during the war and the difficulties that they're having. Even for them to get there, about half the group couldn't come because of the difficulties. So you have all these situations, and you try to get things going. There was a family that called the Kissel family who couldn't come. They have three children, young children, who have a disease that the skin breaks seriously.
0: Wow.
10: And she has to rebandage the kid every couple days, and it's a very painful process.
0: Yeah.
10: The family together prays at the Divine Mercy Chaplet. And this young man started a podcast where he invited people to pray with him.
0: Yeah.
10: And he's got a great following on this divine. But they gave their witness of how God gives you these trials.
0: And they're from Lebanon?
10: No, these are from America.
0: Oh, they're from America. Interesting.
10: And, okay. You know, and they've got the podcast here. And they have really been a strong witness in everything they do. So the other one that a little unknown, but there is a, I guess she's an art historian, but Dr. Adriana Acutis, who is the aunt of Carlo Acutis, St. Carlo Acutis.
0: Right.
10: And she did some, she's from
0: Italy,
10: Turin. Yeah. And she did a study on the shroud and the image of divine mercy.
0: Yeah.
10: And how the face fits on. Each face is identical.
0: Is this new or does this go back? Because I know this is...
10: She had done this story a little while ago.
0: Okay.
10: So she brought this presentation, but she brought a new one.
0: Oh, really?
10: She's got a presentation called The Faces in the Face.
0: Yeah.
10: She's taken 100 images.
0: Of Divine Mercy or the Shroud?
10: Of Jesus.
0: Okay.
10: And she's compared the two and also did an experiment of bringing all these images into one. And you see the face reminding us that we are all images of God.
0: It's fascinating. For those who don't know, I wrote about it in my book. I shared a little bit about it. You know, the shroud defies scientific explanation. It survived 2,000 years. A lot of evidence that brings us back to the fact that it's probably 2,000 years old and from Jerusalem. That being said, the image, Faustina battled to get that thing done. You know, after the 10th time, you know, with the artist, she went into the chapel and cried to the Lord, you know, who will ever paint you as beautiful as you are? And he says, look, it's not in the beauty of the paint or the brush that lies the beauty of this image or the strength of this image, but it's in my grace. And then you know the story, maybe you can share that with everyone, when these two images were lined up, the shroud and the divine mercy image, I mean, Faustina wanted to get that face right, you know, the length of the eyes and the nose and the entire face. So share what happened there.
10: Well, the two images, the points of the face line up completely.
0: Perfect.
10: And
0: it's
10: unexplainable because, well, she'd never seen the shroud.
0: Yeah, right.
10: The picture of the shroud was also in the, I think, late 20s or early 30s, taken about the same time that they recognized that there was a face there. And so... to me, it's another message of Jesus. I keep the two images in my own study next to each other.
0: I agree.
10: It's absolutely fascinating.
0: And that's the Vilnius image, the one that's on your lapel?
10: Yeah.
0: And
10: yeah. Well, that's, you know, when you say that she was frustrated, so was the artist.
0: Yeah.
10: To have this nun come in every 2 weeks and tell you that you're painting it wrong. And they've done some studies, and a couple things that were the major things that were changed.
0: Yeah.
10: The face, and she had him go over and redo the face, and the hand.
0: Really?
10: The hand, the blessing.
0: Oh, yeah.
10: A lot of the other pictures have the hand way up here.
0: Yes.
10: And the rubrics at the time in liturgy were the hand doesn't go over the shoulder.
0: Right.
10: And, you know, it's tip-top. The foot is coming out. It's stepping out of the darkness. And you mentioned a while ago Father Seraphin.
0: Yeah.
10: He had come up with the theory that what we're seeing here is Jesus at the resurrection coming out of the Holy of Holies, which was always dark. And in the Holy of Holies, there was the Ark of the Covenant. And on the Ark of the Covenant was the mercy seat.
0: Wow.
10: And so you've got divine mercy coming out of the Holy of Holies into the world. It's a beautiful image.
0: It's amazing. So, you know, she was so careful. Did Faustina see the crucifixion in the hand, right? That's how the image is portrayed.
10: Right? Well, he's got the signs of the crucifixion.
0: So, yeah, and I'm always curious about how Christ was actually crucified. Mm-hmm. Is that an indication that he was crucified through the hand or through the wrist, you know? You don't know.
10: I don't know.
0: Neither shape.
10: I've read the studies. There's the tradition, and how he's imaged. He's blessing with the hand. He's not blessing with the wrist. So you can.
0: No, it's interesting. And Vilnius too, because and bring me back to this point in time when the image was finally done. The dawn of the gate of the dawn. Right. That's in Vilnius. Did our Lord come out of that? What happened that day? When I don't know whether it was a Feast of Images or what the day was. You know the story I'm talking about?
10: Yeah, I do. And I'll get to it, but I'm going to take a couple steps back because the Congress itself, like I said, began on Corpus Christi.
0: Yes.
10: We did the Corpus Christi procession through the old part of Vilnius. One of the stops we typically make is at the Gates of Dawn. Now, what I realized is all the stops that we made were at churches that were the wounds in Vilnius of the times of communism. It started at the cathedral, which had been closed because it was saved from becoming a truck factory, but it was turned into a museum and a concert hall. The second stop was at St. John's, which is the university church, which was the seat of atheism during the communist time, education. The third stop was at the Jesuit church, St. Casimir's, which during the time of communism was turned into the museum of atheism.
0: Wow.
10: The fourth stop is at the Gates of Dawn, which is usually the last stop, but we went on also to the site of Congress on Savior's Hill. And at the shrine of Our Lady of the Gates of Dawn, which was the only one that wasn't destroyed, but that was the place that the image was first publicly displayed while Sapochko preached a retreat on divine mercy.
0: Wow.
10: They displayed it, and Faustina saw the image come to life and bless the people that were gathered and bless the city of Vilnius.
0: Yes.
10: And the rays come out to bathe the people in mercy.
0: I love that story, and I love the way the Lord has come out of that image so many times. I mean, that time is one of the things. Ugo Festo, the man who was cured of his MS and his MD, he had that encounter where the Lord literally came out. Image is powerful. I didn't expect to talk to you just about the Divine Mercy image today, but I always enjoy talking about a lot of promises associated with it, too. So I love that. So, you know, something that's been on my heart, and I've mentioned it in the past. I've said to some of the Marians, I said, you know, our nation's bishops just consecrated the country to the Sacred Heart of Jesus. And the Sacred Heart and the Divine Mercy devotion go hand in hand. There's a great parallel between these two devotions in terms of images and promises and things along those lines. But when we consecrated the nation, I'm thinking, that's a phenomenal event. I said, graces are going to flow for the United States of America when we make this formal entrustment to the Sacred Heart of Jesus. You know, we need to do that for Divine Mercy. Because the Lord said, the world will have no peace until it turns with trust to my mercy. And we know the graces and the protection that come when you are enveloped in those merciful rays of our Lord. How can we get that done? And what's your vision? And what do you think of consecration and entrustment in general? What's it bring about?
10: I think it's a beautiful idea. I think we also have to remember that St. John Paul II said, mercy is the limit that God places on evil in the world.
0: I love that.
10: And when we start talking about all the wars and all the evil that's brewing, yes, we do need to turn to divine mercy. The whole Congress was about the fact that we do need to turn, both into devotion, but also in our entrustments, in our actions. And the more we do that, not just the consecration or the devotion, but we build up to it through our lives, to entrusting ourselves. But that we're coming up to the 100th anniversary of the painting of the image of the revelation given to Jesus, and also the 2,000 years of since the crucifixion and resurrection of our Lord, and the descent of the Holy Spirit. So we have a lot of stuff coming up in the year of 33. And the years leading up to that are going to be very special years.
0: There's wars raging right now, right? The world's a tumultuous place.
10: Yeah, but you've got these anniversaries coming up to that. You've got Guadalupe's 500-year anniversary. You have the image's 100th anniversary. You have this 2000 anniversary. Nice to celebrate anniversaries, but we need to do it in our heart first. We have to really open up our hearts for mercy. That's what the Congress was about. Yeah. Oh, and just that I don't forget to your listeners, all these talks were recorded. They were.
0: I was going to ask you about that.
10: They were on EWTN transmitted the whole thing live, but it's on our website, which is wacomvilnius.org, wacomvilnius.org, and you can follow most of the talks given, and they were very good. They're also on YouTube.
0: I'll see if my producer Nick can link to that too. So
10: beautiful.
0: You'll find it in the show notes if you're driving in traffic, and you say, how did he spell that? Yeah. Where is it? Right? It's all right there. So that's great.
10: It's a great way to participate and keep it going and get more into the whole idea of building the city of mercy. Build it where you are, your own city, your own family. And we did take it from the city of God, but we chose it before Pope Leo was elected. So it's not a, we played Augustine before.
0: Right, no, okay. When's, where's Wacom next year?
10: The next, not next year. It's in 3 years and it's in Brazil.
0: How nice. What a beautiful, beautiful place. Maybe I'll make that trip.
10: Sounds like a good one. I would go for it.
0: You're going to be there?
10: I plan to be.
0: That'll be good. That sounds great. Well, I'm grateful for your time. I really am having you here. I always enjoy talking. There's a lot going on. I know you, Lithuania, has seen the collateral damage from Ukraine and Russia. Just to hit on that for just a moment, because I only have a moment or two left. How do you think that's going to end, and what can we do? I mean, we just pray for God's mercy, right?
10: The first thing is pray. The second thing is educate. Yeah. A lot of people, if it's far away, don't think it's real.
0: Right.
10: To the point that people in Russia are under a lot of propaganda. People in the West, it's somebody else's problem.
0: Yeah.
10: And it isn't. They are really fighting the fight for all of Europe, and if Europe and the world. And, you know, we've got all the hot spots.
0: Well, thank you, Your Excellency, for being here. I have
10: my pleasure.
0: 10, 20 seconds. You give us your blessing before you go?
10: Absolutely. May the Lord come down, send his spirit upon us, bless us all, and may he continue to guide us in his mercy. God the Father, the Son, and the Holy Spirit.
0: Thanks for doing that on short notice. Appreciate it.
10: No problem.
0: My gratitude to the Knights of Columbus. I'm Drew Mariani.
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12: This is an EWTN Newslink. I'm Teresa Tomio from Catholic Connection. Evacuated Spokane residents returning home to find the charred remains of houses burned in the Old Trails fire. It's part of a larger complex fire there that destroyed 700 structures, including hundreds of homes, since beginning on Saturday. Over 60,000 people forced to evacuate their homes over the weekend. And Pope Leo visiting his former diocese in November, the Holy See announcing today he'll make an apostolic visit to South America, and Peru is on the itinerary, as is the Archdiocese of Buenos Aires, which was formerly led by his predecessor, Pope Francis, before his election in the papacy. Francis never went back to Argentina as Pope. Pope Leo will visit Uruguay, Argentina, and Peru from November 6th through the 17th. For more news with a Catholic perspective, visit EWTNnews.com. I'm Teresa Tomio, and Catholic Answers Live starts now.

0: And welcome to Catholic Answers Live. I am fired up for today's show. You can ask anything you want of Joe Heschmeyer. That's right, the illustrious Joe Heschmeyer. The Shameless Papist, Shameless Popery is his podcast, and all kinds of wonderful books. And you're probably like, I never get a chance to talk to Joe. Well, today you do. If you've got a question for Joe, 888-318-7884. You want to know something about the Catholic faith? You want to know something about Jesus or the Bible? Maybe a moral question? All of it, welcome today. 888-318-7884. And let me tell you, we're going to take a few minutes today, as we did yesterday, to raise some money. But in a second, I'm going to ask Joe, how do we know which early Christians to trust? You know, we've got all kinds of early church fathers. We've got people who are seem to be on the periphery. If you trust Elaine Pagels, we've got all kinds of Gnostics who are the real Christians. Who are we supposed to trust, and how do we know which ones to trust? So I'll tell you, that's coming up in 1 second after I give you the phone number to call. Well, two phone numbers today. If you're calling to ask Joe a question, call 888-318-7884. Write it down. I'm only going to say it one more time. Here I go. 888-318-7884. Otherwise, I'll give out the other number. We've got $20,000 to raise this hour, and we've got all kinds of matches I'm going to tell you about, but the number to call, 888-291-8000. We had a rough day yesterday. First hour was rough. Second hour, things picked up, and we can really be on a good path with 2 hours where we just meet simple goals. We got a goal of $20,000 each hour. 888-291-8000. Here's the deal. 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But also, something I didn't make clear yesterday, and I want to make clear today, if you pledge, say, $20 a month, the whole year is matched right away. So that's $20 a month. 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I'm sure there are mathematicians who can figure out what that is, but just double it right now, because we'll get that money. 888-291-8000. Can we get that first call on the line? 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There's our second call. I love this. A great start so far. Phone's ringing. Again, the number to call to make your pledge, 888-291-8000. Joe Heschmeyer, shameless papist, author, apologist extraordinaire. Welcome.
1: Thank you. It's good to be here. You know, one thing, I just want to say a real quick thing about donating. It's wonderful to support the work that we do. We are incredibly grateful for it. But one of the things that, just in terms of the personal connection you make, there are a lot of organizations where you can write a check to them, and it's great. You might help it, but it's kind of an anonymous drop in the bucket. But just testifying personally, giving kind of my own testimony here, it was wonderful yesterday to see the team's chat messages with other team members who were just really excited. Like, this person donated $500. This person, I got a $50 monthly donation. And I think the team realizes what I hope everyone listening realizes, which is brick by brick. You know, like this, you don't need one person to support the entire mission and ministry of Catholic Answers. But if lots of people give a little bit, it really does add up. And if a few people's little bit is what we would consider a lot, it adds up even quicker. So, I just really encourage and just know that we are appreciative out front, and hopefully you get that. But I know that behind the scenes, people are very excited and enthusiastic, and it's really encouraging.
0: Yeah.
1: If you see how much grief we give to Sai. You can only imagine how horrible we are to people off the air.
0: We are a smart alecky crew around here. There's no question.
1: A little bit.
0: That. Yeah.
1: So when people get to, they get to work, they're working, they're doing all of these things. They don't get the accolades. You know, Trent, Jimmy, Carlo, I make content and we see comments and people tell us good job and all that. It's really beautiful and wonderful. A lot of the people who are doing a lot of the real heavy lifting at Catholic Answers don't have anyone telling them thank you on a normal daily, weekly basis. And it's great for them to get to see how much of a difference is made by Catholic Answers by having people call in and they're taking the calls and they're, you know, getting to talk to people whose lives have been changed. So it's a whole other dimension I think we don't often talk about. Is this is a great way that people who don't normally come in contact with the listener get to be connected, and it's really beautiful.
0: 888-291-8000. It's funny, just this morning, our CFO, Phil, who you would think, you know, he's been doing this for decades, and you'd think he'd be jaded about it. No, he came in and told me about three wonderful calls he took yesterday. He goes, yeah. You know, our donors are really wonderful people. I was like, yeah, Phil, I do know that. And it's exciting. You know, it. So please pick up the phone and call. I'll let Joe answer questions now. 888-291-8000. A fast start today will mean a great deal to us. We've got $20,000 and all that match money this hour. All right. So I made reference to Elaine Pagels. Maybe that was unfair of me. I don't know. But there's a lot of people who would tell you, well, you trust these people and not those people, or this particular father of the church or whatnot. How do we know who to listen to in the early Christian church?
1: Yeah, I think there are two ways of thinking about the problem. Because let me start with this. Protestants make an objection that is a good objection we should be thoughtful about, which is, hey, look, the church fathers are not infallible. They are not divinely inspired when they're writing, you know, whatever treatise they're writing. When Augustine writes Confessions, it's a beautiful work. Almost everyone who reads it finds it, you know, incredible and life-changing. But no one claims it's scripture. No one claims that it is, you know, divinely protected from all error. So how do we know how we should receive a work like that? And then you get these other people, like, say, Tertullian and Origen, who are a little bit on the border. And then you get, like, the Gnostics who are way out there. And what do we do with all of these? How do we make sense of that? That's a very good question. And it's worth saying explicitly to dispel some confusion. When we talk about tradition, we don't just mean we are blindly accepting anything somebody wrote in the 100s or the 200s or the 300s. That's not it at all. There were heresies, there were errors in the church even then. So how do we know when we're reading something that it represents the truth and not just somebody's weird private opinion? And so I think the two ways to look at it would be at a natural level and at a supernatural level. Because the argument for tradition is not trust every individual Christian from way back then. The argument is we can trust that the Holy Spirit guided the church. So when we're reading something, the question we should be asking is both, is it true? But another way of establishing that is this the representative view of Christianity? Like, if you were to take a time machine back to whenever this, you know, this document is set, and you're reading this newly written document from this bishop or whomever, does what's in that document match what Christians of that era believe or not? So in my book, The Early Church Was the Catholic Church, I distinguish between treating the church fathers as eyewitnesses and treating them as theologians. Because sometimes they'll say, wow, you know, this scripture is a little confusing, or I'm not sure what to do about this problem, and here's what I think we ought to do. And in those cases, they might be wise and holy, but what they're doing there is not tradition. What they're doing there is just trying to sort through a problem the way you or I might try to sort through a problem, and they might do it well or they might not do it well. But when they're passing on what they have received before them, which is what tradition means. It means the handing on of something. When they're saying, this is the faith that, you know, this is what I grew up in, or this is what I had to accept when I became a Christian, that's what we're saying yes to, because that is the faith delivered once for all to the saints, as Jude 1:3 tells us. So what we're looking for is twofold. Number one, are they offering their own private opinion, or are they speaking for something more broadly? And sometimes it's very clear from the text. And number two, how does the church receive their writing? So you mentioned Elaine Pagels, and she talks a lot about the Gnostics. Well, Gnosticism was never representative. Gnosticism was fiercely opposed by Christians from the outset, and we can find that opposition within the Gospel of John, but also in writings like the letters of St. Ignatius or the letters of St. Irenaeus and so on. And so we know that early Christians, when they heard what the Gnostics were claiming, rejected it and said, no, that is, you're not speaking for the apostles. You're not telling the truth there. And if you want a really good letter on this, Irenaeus writes a letter called a letter to Florinus, where he's talking to a Christian who became a Gnostic. And he points out that this was a break from what he'd been taught in Christianity. So when we look at the church accepting certain documents, that looks like just a blind allegiance to the church. But what it is saying, well, the church is in the position to recognize whether this represents the Christian faith or not. And so did the Christians of that age treat this as orthodox, or did they treat it as a heretical view? And then the last thing I'd say is that obviously is how you should do it if you believe the Holy Spirit is guiding the church. But even if you just want to know what a group believes, you know, if I want to know what do Muslims believe, I don't believe the Quran is divinely inspired or that Muslims are, you know, divinely inspired in protecting and carrying it on. But if I want to know what does Islam teach, I should look at the majority view within Islam in a certain age or, you know, today or whatever else. And so the Catholic claim is just if you take that secular neutral standard and say, what do Christians believe? Throughout most of history, you're very clearly going to get the Catholic Church. And I think that would still be true today.
0: Well, thank you, Joe. That was I should always expect it, but still, it's impressive when I hear it from you, and I thank you very much for that. That's the kind of stuff you get over at Shameless Popery. Go check out Shameless Popery if you haven't. A lot of people finding great stuff there. But we've got Joe here, so go ahead and call if you've got questions. 888 Oh, I said I wasn't going to say it anymore, but now I started. 888-318-7884. We are in the second day of our three-day pledge drive. And during this time, we ask you to fund us for the next 3 months. We do it four times a year. Each time, it's just 6 hours. Each hour, it's just part of the hour. We do it between calls and questions like that Joe just handled. Let me come to you again and ask you for your help and support. We've got 10 lines open. We've got two lines on right now. When you call, you're talking to one of our colleagues. I do want you to know about the gifts that we're able to give this time. 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But also, we try to do things to stay, as Joe said, it's kind of personal here. We're not a huge giant conglomerate or something. We're a small apostolate, and we try to make it more personal. So do become a defender if you haven't before. It's first of all, your pledge is doubled. It's $20 a month. You could do 30, maybe you could do 50. But if you go to CatholicAnswersRadio.com and join right now, we'd like you to become, we want this to be an opportunity to be closer, to have more of a relationship with people. We try to do that as best we can. Maybe you could do a one-time gift today. If you can do a one-time gift of $50, we'll send you Dr. Marcus Peters' beautiful new book, Not Finished Yet. And Dr. Marcus Peters is this great intellectual, but is also a man with a tremendous heart. And I'll be honest with you. I think this is more of a heart book. This is to help you and to encourage you in your spiritual journey. At $50, a one-time gift, we'll send you that book and your gift will be doubled. Maybe you could come in at the $500 level, 888-291-8000. We'll send you the Dr. Marcus Peter book, and we'll add the Big Book of Catholic Answers, Volume 2, The Sign of the Faith. A $500 gift is tripled because anything $500 or more today has two separate matches. We have two different donors who say, I'll match this, and the other one says, I'll match this. One of our donors said, look, anybody who gives $500 or more, I'll match it. So that means your $500 gift or more is tripled this hour. We're looking to raise $20,000 this hour. If we can do it, we are golden. And there's eight lines open right now, 888-291-8000, 888-291-8000. It doesn't take millions and millions and millions of dollars to do what we do. We produce hundreds and hundreds of hours of high-quality material. It gets on Instagram and TikTok and Twitch and YouTube and Facebook and all the other places. And it goes out on the radio and it's on people's apps and all of that, hundreds of hours of that for what is really a shockingly low amount of money. As a matter of fact, we can do it for under $250,000 per quarter. So we're at about, we figure about $225,000. We could pay for all those hundred. I will bet you, you cannot find another media organization that produces that much media for that little money. It's because we pay Joe almost nothing. So give us a call, 888-291-8000, 888-291-8000.
1: I liked it. I was doing the math. $250,000 a quarter. I think I can figure out what that is a year.
0: I think even you, Joe, even you could figure that out. But, you know, that really is a small amount of money, Joe.
1: Really, because, I mean, given the number of people who work at Catholic Answers and do important work, again, often behind the scenes, the quality that you get when you, you know, I mean, Catholic Answers does a lot of things. We have the radio show. We have a number of YouTube channels. We have an incredibly popular website that is regularly updated with new content covering news of the world and all of that. These things are not free. They're not easy, and it takes a lot of time. We sent out an email yesterday, I think, and I really liked one of the lines in there, which is that it costs us money to keep it free. That right. We want this to be free for everyone, and that means some people have to voluntarily say, well, it won't be free for me then. And that's how we do it. When we make it free, you, listener,

0: need is, and then be trusting. Those are the, we just be honest about where we are and then trust that people will come to our aid, and people always have. 888-291-8000. One of the advantages of you calling this hour is we're still in the first half of the pledge drive, and most people will wait till the second half of the pledge drive. So if you call now, you're leaving a line open for somebody else during that last hour when it will get wilder and it'll be busier. So all kinds of reasons to call. Everything is matched. Gifts over $500 are double matched. We've got lots of lines open. 888-291-8000. Now, Joe, I said I was going to find out who our first don't. Remember I said there was a caller that called first? Guess where he was from? He's from a little state I like to call Kansas. You're familiar with the state of Kansas?
1: I'm deeply familiar. He's what part of Kansas?
0: Coffeeville. Have you ever heard of Coffeeville,
1: oh,
0: Kansas?
1: Oh, yeah. You know what? There's a drink that originated in Coffeeville. Not coffee. The Icy.
0: The Icy is from Coffeeville? Well, maybe that's it. Maybe he gave us some of his Icy fortune. Maybe he's from the Icy family. I don't know.
1: Yes,
0: but it was
1: exactly.
0: Curtis from Coffeeville, Kansas, got us started today. There's five calls on the line right now. That's so wonderful. Maybe we could do five more. If you could come in at that $20 a month level, oh, how much it means to us. It's doubled, and you become a daily, or you become a defender, and that means so much to us. 888-291-8000. I feel like if one more person calls, Joe, I'm just going to go back to the phones and let you talk to somebody. Should I wait for the call? Should I wait for that phone to ring, or should I just go back to that?
1: I think we can. We'll trust him. One of you step up, right. So that you don't make me a fool.
0: Thank you for saying that, Joe. Trust is better. All right, let's go to. Oh my gosh, I don't know where I'm going.
1: Number one, I think Christian in New Orleans.
0: Okay, good, because we had. That confused me, but Christian, you are welcome here. Thank you for the call. Go ahead with your question.
2: Hey, Joe. So my question is a little bit weird. I've never heard someone use this particular defense for Catholicism before, but it seems obvious to me, so I wanted to get your thoughts on it. I've seen that people like Gavin Ortland, not exclusively him, but Protestants in general, we'll do a lot, usually pushing against like the seven sacraments or icon veneration, especially saying it's an accretion from the 8th century, something like that. I was wondering if you find it to be a compelling argument to bring up the Oriental Orthodox, right? Because on the seven sacraments and on on icon veneration, they're right there with us, but they split off from us, you know, time-wise, hundreds of years earlier, and then geographically, they're physically, like, actually just far away. So it seems like this should be a very, like, a slam dunk kind of argument. Like, it can't be an accretion of the 8th century if these guys are believing it.
0: Look at you.
1: Yes, that's exactly right. I mean, there's all sorts of parallels with this. This is one of the things people argue in terms of evolution. This is something that happens in terms of studying a language. If you find out, like, all of the Romance languages have the same word for a certain thing, it's usually a good sign that it comes from before French and Spanish and everything else were formed and probably is Latin origin, right? And so if you can trace and say, hey, look, the Oriental Orthodox are not in communion with the rest of the church and are not, like, warmly receiving Catholic things and just saying, well, we're going to do what the Catholics do. And yet they agree on, you know, the seven sacraments, icon veneration, etc. Yeah, it's a very good argument. I think you can make a similar argument with the St. Thomas Christians in India, where you just say, like, here are these people who are cut off, either cut off spiritually because they're in schism or cut off geographically because they're just really far away. And it's very implausible that everybody erred in the same direction. And I remember the first time I heard this being really wowed by this argument, because it's really simple and it makes a lot of sense. Some of the church fathers make this point, that truth is united. You mentioned Gavin. I mean, his channel is called Truth Unites, right? That this is the idea. Like, if there's a right answer, it should be one answer. If there's a true church, there should be one church. There should be not a bunch of different arguments for what baptism does, not a bunch of different arguments for how many sacraments there are. If there's a right answer, there should be one. Whereas in error, people don't all err in the same direction. That if you think about, let's just take an easy case. You've got a math test. All of the students who ace the test are going to have the same test or at least very, very similar tests. all of the students who fail the test are probably going

0: have wildly different answers from one another. So when you see Protestantism producing wildly different answers, and you see Catholics and Orthodox and Oriental Orthodox having really similar answers, that's something you should take note of and say, well, that looks like the Catholics and the Orthodox and the Oriental Orthodox are onto something here, and at least on these issues, you should probably trust them. Because that's just the nature of truth versus error. And, you know, add to that, of course, if the Holy Spirit is guiding the church, he's not going to lead part of the church into one conclusion and part of the church into the opposite conclusion. And he's not going to allow the church to, you know, formally embrace the false teaching. And then to have that happen in the Catholic Church and the Orthodox Church and the Eastern Orthodox Church, it beggars belief. So the idea that everybody screwed up in the exact same direction, in the exact same way, is really implausible if you understand, first, anything about theology, but second, even anything just about human error, that error doesn't work like that as a rule. And I would say the same thing about other things. You know, so one thing Protestants will usually have to concede is that from the earliest point that we have clear records, there's one bishop per church throughout all of Christianity. This is true in the West, in the East, and going further into the East. And it is treated as a model given by the apostles. So if you're somebody who believes that's a thing that evolves over time and isn't, you know, something created by Jesus, but Jesus set up a different structure, it's weird that every local church decided to break away from the structure given them by Jesus and the apostles, and they all broke away in the exact same direction. And they all did it without one of them saying a word about it. And there is no record of who the first, you know, bishop to usurp authority was or anything like that. So when you find that uniformity, particularly when you find uniformity amongst people who don't always agree, it's really powerful evidence of the truth of the thing we're talking about.
1: I got to leave it there because we are about to take a break, and I got to remind folks that we are raising money right now. So, Christian, thank you for that call. 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

0: Welcome back. Catholic Answers Live, 888-291-8000 is the number to call to make your pledge. We are in the third hour now. We're in the third hour of our six-hour pledge drive, a little more than $200,000 to raise. Our goal for this hour is $20,000. Let me tell you exactly where we are. 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I'll just reset there real quick. Every pledge is matched 100%. You give $10, it's $20. You give $20, it's $40. You give $40, it's $80. I can go on like this. 888-291-8000. 888-291-8000. But I will also tell you that there is a separate match for gifts of $500 or more. So if you're able to give $500 or more, it will be double matched. Your money tripled, in other words. 888-291-8000. I've got some special guests I want to get to, but let me make this one last point. If you come in right now and make a $20 a month pledge, that's $240 that will be given in that pledge over the course of the year. And thank you so much for it. It's the whole $240 that's matched today to us. So come on in and make that. Maybe you've never done it before, but monthly donors mean so much to us because there's a consistency there that allows for planning, allows for flexibility. You make a huge difference. There's nine lines open right now. Maybe I could get nine people who can call and make a $20 a month pledge. Every dollar of it matched right now. 888-291-8000. Chris Check is president of Catholic Answers. Yesterday he came in, talked to us about Vineyard Partners. Hello, Chris Check.
1: Cy Kellett, thanks for having me back.
0: I'm glad to have you back. And we have, I'm glad you're here, but I'm even gladder that Kevin is here. One of our favorite people.
1: He is. And now all of our listeners are going to find out why.
0: Do you address him as Dr. Deacon Kevin Horker?
1: Oh, I know. He has a lot. He has many titles.
0: Our good friend, Deacon Dr. Kevin Horker, welcome. Thanks for coming.
1: Well, he's been a doctor longer than he's been a deacon.
0: But I think deacon might be higher than doctor.
1: I think it outranks doctor.
0: So, yeah. Kevin, hi.
2: You guys are doing great. Just keep going.
0: Yeah, I know, right? We'll use up all your time.
1: Deacon Kevin Horker from the Archdiocese of Chicago, though you're in beautiful Barrington or sort of in the suburbs there.
2: That is correct. And you have spent an hour or two in this location yourself, Mr. Jack.
1: I've stayed in your former beautiful home. You have a new beautiful home, which I've not been to yet.
0: You and your wife, Heidi, are two of our absolute favorite people in the world. And in addition to that, you are also what we might call investors in what we do or partners in what we do. So you're a Vineyard partner. Can you tell us how that happened?
2: Yeah, there's a little bit of a story, but I'll try and condense it. First of all, I agree with your assessment about my wife. She is an amazing person, and thank you for that. You know, we started years ago. We didn't even know who or what Catholic Answers was. We just knew that depending on where you went, sometimes our kids would hear something about the faith that didn't seem quite right, and we didn't really know how to check. We would open up the Catechism or Vatican II documents, and then a friend directed us to you guys. And so it started off with a search for knowledge, and then we found out you guys were accurate. Every time you put something out, it was put out accurately, which was great. And then we started to notice the things that you put out were gentle and inviting. They weren't coercing. They were saying, hey, here's what the Catholic faith is about. Here's what our Lord taught us. And then we went so crazy as to actually go to one of your conferences. You know, as a physician, I'd gone to conferences, and they're very formal and whatnot. But your conferences, the people that we started to meet, just incredibly joyful, happy. They knew that they were doing something important, and they were doing it with a smile. So it just gradually started from there, and it's just steamrolled. We have a great deal of respect for what you do at Catholic Answers, and there's not a person we've met that we don't wish were one of our neighbors.
0: Is there one maybe it's your favorite out of all of them? Or, you know, I don't want to put you on the spot.
2: But yeah, it's neither of you. It's
0: of course, Missy. Excellent answer. By the way, again, 888-291-8000. The number, we are down to just $13,000 away from our $20,000 goal this hour. Every pledge matched, 888-291-8000. So, Chris, I know that you wanted to have Kevin on to talk about being a Vineyard partner.
1: I'm trying to remember how far back it was, but I know Kevin attended what we now call one of our Vineyard partner weekends, where we gather all of our Vineyard partners, those who support Catholic Answers at the $5,000 or more level annually, and have committed to this partnership with us in a leadership capacity. It's not a big number of people. There are fewer than 300 of them, and they are comprise a group of heavily invested folks in the work of Catholic Answers, whose support we are deeply grateful to have, but also whose prayers and whose counsel, whose friendship, and whose fraternity also motivate and move the work of Catholic Answers. And we gather once a year for the Vineyard Partner Weekend. The next one is going to be April in Santa Fe, in beautiful Santa Fe.
0: I feel like it's something we say we do for our Vineyard partners, but we come back way more ready to go from those.
1: The weekends will include a little update on what's going on in the apostolate. There are talks of spiritual direction. We always pick a beautiful American city where we can do some fun history and some sightseeing. And there's a lot of conviviality. But Cy, you've absolutely said it. We come back, that is the staff of the leadership of Catholic Answers, those members of the executive team who attend, they come back, we come back from these weekends saying, okay, here's what we're doing really well. Here is where we need to improve. Here is somewhere that Catholic Answers could be moving that didn't even occur to us, but yet there's a need. And it's this group of folks, all of our supporters give us good counsel when they send it in. But it's this group of supporters, especially with their considered counsel and their generosity, which makes it possible for us now to respond to that need. And in the world in which we move, Cy, the world of media, which has got to be the most fluid world.
0: Oh, it's crazy.
1: In the world.
0: Yeah, right.
1: Apart from the ocean, those are fluid.
0: But it is quite fluid.
1: But in a constant state of flux and requiring us to be nimble, and the level of support and the counsel that we get from the Vineyard partners. So I just wondered, you know, Kevin, if you might speak for a second to that sense of community that you feel on those weekends or just generally at Catholic Answers events. I know you were just with us on the Rhine.
2: Yeah, just an everyday trip. That was a once in a generation trip, but boy, was it wonderful. I will tell you, for Heidi and I, you know, we didn't start off as Vineyard partners and whatnot. We were putting our kids through college and we had to watch our nickels a little bit. And it just gradually, every time we went, even just to a weekend event, which you guys have several during the year, I would really encourage your listeners, audience, whomever they might be, to really give that a try, because what we found was, oh my gosh, these are people that they pray together. You told me, Chris, you were so excited to tell me, when you're in San Diego someday, if you ever are, come and see where we were. Come and see the studio. We've got the Blessed Sacrament there. You open every day with morning prayer and close with evening prayer when you can. How many businesses do that? How many places of faith do that? You guys are really, you are glorifying the Lord with what you're doing, and you're just normal, friendly, happy people. So that's what got us started. And every time we dove in a little deeper, we wanted to dive in even more deeply. So
0: thank you, Kevin.
2: Convinced us, you've recruited us by your attitude and the way you do things.
1: God bless you, Kevin. Thank you, Kevin. Thank you.
0: I know we got to move on, but I just want to thank Kevin so much. You've meant so much to us. I can't believe you used the word normal in relation to us, but thank you for that.
1: Cy, we are enthusiastic in our pursuit of the charism of normalcy.
0: Yeah, we do try.
1: We do try for it. Kevin, God bless you for saying
0: that. Thank you, Kevin.
1: My friends, if you would like to become a Vineyard partner, that is a level of support at $5,000 a year or more, and this is a perfect time to do it if you were not a Vineyard partner yet, because your gift of $5,000 is actually going to be $15,000 to us. If you can go to 10, that will be $30,000 to us, or any amount above, it's going to be tripled. So this is an opportunity to be especially generous. And if you've been thinking, I would like to be part of those people who partner very, very closely with the leadership of Catholic Answers and join that Vineyard Partner group and be in Santa Fe next April, this is a perfect time to join because your gift is going to be tripled. So please be generous. If you don't want to make that gift on a credit card, that's a lot of money to put on a card. You can send in a check. You can make a gift to stock. We take Bitcoin and all the other cryptos. And if you want to explore it more and you want to talk to me, when you call 888-291-8000, 888-291-8000, say, hey, I'm interested in this. I'd like Chris Cech to give me a call so I can learn a little bit more, and I'll be very, very happy to do that.
0: Again, a great thank you to Deacon Kevin. 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

0: 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Joe, we got you back. Thanks. Did you get to hear Kevin at all?
1: No, I actually had a weird situation where I could hear you two.
0: But you couldn't hear him?
1: Because of the, so I would hear your questions. I couldn't hear his response.
0: Well, I'll just let you know. 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
2: 888-2-
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0: So this is an actual flannel panel.
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0: 888-291-8000. I think we've got Joe Heschmeyer here. We might as well let him answer some questions. Joe, if it's all right with you, I'll go right back to the phones.
1: Do it.
0: Yes, all right. Please. While Joe's doing that, 15 lines open. Please pick up that phone and call 888-291-8000. Heading out here, out west here, Redondo Beach, California. Kurt in Redondo Beach, thank you for the call. Go ahead with the question.
3: The question is, it's not about the intercession of the saints exactly, but it's related to it.
0: Okay.
3: So as far as I'm aware, is that the the canonization process is an infallible decree in the church, so we know that if a saint Church declares someone's a saint, we could be certain that when we ask for the intercession, we pray for that person, we know they're a glorified member of the body of Christ. We don't have to worry about that. But if we go beyond that, we say, well, what is it for asking intercession for maybe a deceased uncle or nephew, niece, daughter? Where do we get into there? Because might not know this.
0: Right. Okay, so we might not. There's a little bit of. I'm sorry. There's just a little bit of a difficulty on the line. But Joe, you got the question from Kurt.
1: Yeah. If I'm understanding correctly, the question is, if a person isn't formally canonized, can you still ask for their intercession? And there was a great article about this that Laura De Maria wrote back in 2018 for Catholic Stand called Can We Ask for the Intercession of Known Saints? And I wanted to give it a shout out specifically, both because she answers the question well, but also because the concrete example she talks about is how a great and holy priest in Washington, D.C. had died, Father Arnie Panula. And Father Arnie Panula was my very first spiritual director. So I loved that the example she gave was someone who I knew and respected a great deal in real life and who was legitimately quite saintly. And I suspect everyone listening probably has certain people in their life they can point to who they say that person lived an extraordinarily holy life. The church, in the overwhelming majority of those cases, is not going to investigate or canonize that person. It would just be impossible. And so it's very rare that the saints in heaven get canonized. So if we're, you know, if you think about it like an iceberg, the canonized saints are just the tip of the iceberg. So how should we relate to the other saints in heaven? We should ask for their prayers. Now you might say, but we don't know infallibly that they're in heaven. That's true. But we're not, so think about it like this. You should ask your coworkers and your friends and your loved ones to pray for you, particularly if they're people that you think are holy. Now, maybe unbeknownst to you, they're not holy. Maybe they're not going to pray for you. I've been personally guilty of saying I would pray for somebody and then forgetting to do it. I suspect many other people have as well. So the mere fact that you ask somebody else to pray for you doesn't mean they're going to hear you and respond to you. That's true on earth. But you ask anyway. It's not, you know, you wouldn't say, well, I can't ask them for prayers. What if they don't do it? That's on them. And so likewise, maybe you ask somebody who's died to pray for you and they don't do it because they were wicked and secretly went to hell. That's on them. You're not doing anything immoral by assuming the best of this person. And so we pray for those who might be in purgatory and we ask prayers from those who might be in heaven. And this is actually a really important part of the process. Because when the church canonizes saints, one of the things that she's looking for are, have these individuals worked miracles for people who've sought their intercession already? So if we never asked anyone except for canonized saints to pray for us, we would never have new saints because there would never be new miracles worked through the intercession of these blessed and servants of God and so on. And so the entire point is, yeah, like, it is good, it is appropriate to have a private devotion to those that you know and love, and it is a sign of kind of your respect and fidelity. And then at a higher level, if it, you know, like the parish is doing it, then it has to be more formal. But if it's just your own private prayer, by all means, ask those that you believe are holy to pray for you, whether they're here on earth or whether you believe that they're already in heaven.
0: 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Guess what? 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Cynthia in Battle Creek, Michigan gave $1,000. Matched 100%. You know what? 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So that's $3,000 to us because Cynthia gave us $1,000 from Battle Creek, Michigan. Thank you, Cynthia. Would you please join them? We have 16 of our colleagues on the line. 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
2: 888-291-8000. So I want to say something real quick about Joe's answer here. It was great.
0: Yeah.
2: It was a great answer. And every time, I don't get to listen to the show as often as you do.
0: I listen to it almost every day. Yes. I don't know if you can believe that.
1: I think there are times where we'll say, what do you think about that, Si? And I, you know, you're
0: okay,
1: like, well,
0: Joe knows that.
1: The Lakers are going to win.
0: I tune you out every now and then, Joe.
2: 888-291-8000. Text Catholic to 24365. I don't get to listen to the show as often as I would like to, I should say, because that actually is going on during the work day here at Catholic Answers. But every single time I do, whether it's if I've guest hosted or if I happen to be sitting in like this, And I hear one of the answers. Jimmy did it yesterday, and Joe's just done it again today. Whenever Tim or Carlo is on, or Trent or Tom Nash, the answers are not just accurate, they're thorough. And now, okay, now Joe didn't give quite as fulsome an answer maybe as our brother Tim Staples might have done on this occasion, but they're thorough, and it would be very easy to answer a question like the previous callers in a matter of 15 or 30 seconds or something. Oh yeah, that's fine to do that. The church has no objection. That's probably good practice. But Joe gave such a thorough explication of the relationship of the members of the mystical body of Christ. He used that question as an opportunity to give, you know, the fullness of Catholic teaching. And there isn't a program like this.
0: No.
2: This is the show that does this, 888-291-8000, and has been doing it now for more than 25 years. Am I right?
0: You're well over 25 years.
2: Well over 25 years, 888-291-8000. And so many souls, including all of you, my friends, who are listening to the show right now, have been helped by these answers. Some of your lives profoundly changed. And there are those of you out there whose lives have been deeply affected by this program, or the lives of your family members or your friends, or you've used the knowledge that you've obtained on this program to go out and evangelize yourself, and that's good. You're obliged to do that. Thank you for doing that. But what you have never done is picked up the phone and supported the show. And so this is a magnificent time. You recognize the work that it's doing. You recognize the work that it's done in your own life. You hear callers' lives change as a consequence of the show. Here is your chance to give back, right? And to pay forward at the same time, right? Give back and pay forward. So there are 12 lines open right now. God is calling you, I firmly believe, to support this program because he wants the good news about his son in all of its fullness, in the way that Joe just does right there, or all of our apologists. 888-291-8000. 10 lines open. Let's get that down to 5 lines open.
0: We're at 11,000 to go. I've seen it many times, that amount. We've got 7 minutes till the top of the hour, many times. But it usually does require that somebody steps up with one larger gift, maybe $2,500, occasionally a $5,000 gift. I will tell you, we're very grateful that, as happens very often, lots of gifts coming in at the smaller or medium level, and that's keeping us in the game right now. We do need, as we end this hour, some folks who can come in. If you're comfortable to do that, if you're in a position where you could do that, we've got $11,000 to go. Maybe you could do a $1,000 gift right now. 888.
2: 9 lines open.
0: 291-8000.
2: 8 lines open.
0: 291-8000. What do you think, Joe?
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2: 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Thank you so much for your generosity, folks.
0: I know we must be under 11,000 to go right now. I don't have the absolute latest numbers, but I know we must be under 11,000 to go. So 5 minutes to go to the top of the hour. The music will play now. We'll take a very quick break. 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
11: Sometimes the simplest prayers can be the most effective, especially during times of distress. 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
12: 8 weeks after conception, the brain is highly complex and constitutes almost half of the embryo's total body weight. The nerve cells in the baby's brain are branching out to connect with one another, forming primitive neural pathways. 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
14: In the name of the Father, and the Son, and the Holy Ghost. Amen.
15: The angel of the Lord declared unto Mary, Hail Mary, full of grace, the Lord is with thee. Blessed art thou among women, and blessed is the fruit of thy womb, Jesus.
16: Holy Mary, Mother of God, pray for us sinners, now and at the hour of our death.
15: Behold the handmaid of the Lord.
16: Be it unto me according to thy word.
15: Hail Mary, full of grace, the Lord is with thee. Blessed art thou among women, and blessed is the fruit of thy womb, Jesus. And the Word was made flesh.
16: And dwelt among us.
15: Hail Mary, full of grace, the Lord is with thee. Blessed art thou among women, and blessed is the fruit of thy womb, Jesus.
16: Holy Mary, Mother of God, pray for us sinners, now and at the hour of our death. Amen.
15: Pray for us, Holy Mother of God.

0: This is Deacon John Young from St. Mary's Catholic Church in Caldwell, Texas. 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
1: From EWTN News Nightly in Washington, D.C., I'm Veronica Dudo with an EWTN News link. Abdul El Sayed is projected to win Michigan's closely watched Democratic U.S. Senate primary. He narrowly defeated U.S. Representative Haley Stevens. The seat is pivotal to Democrats' chances of flipping the Senate in November. President Trump says a deal to open the Strait of Hormuz could come as soon as today. If Oman and Iran finalize an agreement, it could ease the pressure on the global economy and possibly end the war. We are now learning the details of Pope Leo XIV's trip to Latin America. It will be his first as pontiff. It will run from November 6th to the 17th. He will visit 10 cities across Uruguay, Argentina, and Peru. I'm Veronica Dudo with EWTN News Nightly. Follow us on Facebook, X, YouTube, and Instagram, and join us tonight.

0: Welcome back, Catholic Answers Live. I tell you, sometimes it is crazy working here. Sometimes it is crazy because you're saying mad, insane things like, we need $11,000 in the next 3 minutes, you know? And you go, that's insane. Like, you feel like a crazy person saying it. And then people come through and do it. And I have some good news for you, Joe Heschmeyer. Blew right past that $20,000 goal. I can't.
1: Amazing.
0: It is. I have so many. There's no way I could thank all the people that I would need to thank for what just happened in the last few minutes. But I swear, sometimes you just feel like it's crazy. And I want to first of all thank our very good friend Christina, who we love, Christina, and yes. She's so kind to us and so good to us and. She hears that we're in need, so she just calls up and gives us $10,000. And so, Christina, God bless you, and thank you. Thank you so much for that.
1: That's amazing.
0: I'll tell you what, another friend of ours, Ken, who I'm just going to use first names. I don't know what people want us to say.
1: They might be getting a lot of mail otherwise. Yeah, hey, I have a need.
0: Yeah, right. Yeah, they're going to get a
1: need to fix my roof. Yeah.
0: So he said, look, I'll tell you what, in the name of the College of St. Joseph the Worker, the wonderful College of St. Joseph yes. the Worker, who Joe and I have both been there recently.
1: There was a great masterclass at the College of St. Joseph the Worker this summer with Cy Kellett and Joe Heschmeyer.
0: Yeah. So Ken said, I'll tell you what, $5,000. So, and then all these other folks, like I'll just give you, like John in Nebraska, $300. Jeremy in Nebraska, $100. Steve in Ohio. I'm just picking these out randomly. $1,200. Jerome in Oregon, $35. Don in Washington, $100. And you look at it and you go.
1: Susan from Ann Arbor gave $1,000.
0: Susan, God bless you. Thank you. And you go, well, you just tell people what you need. It's overwhelming.
1: Yes.
0: So we've got a $20,000 goal again this hour, but sometimes you just need to say thanks. Sometimes you need to say,
1: yes, absolutely.
0: Thank you so much for that. Why does it say Linda in New Jersey? It's just, you can't say New Jersey on there. Who wrote Linda in New Jersey on there? That is not correct.
1: You're nailing the pronunciation as written.
0: No, but they don't. People in the great state of New Jersey hate it when you say New Jersey. So why would someone write that? Well, she gave us $100 plus paid the credit card fee. Lenore in North Dakota sending a check for $500. Thank you, Lenore. Paul, I might have mentioned Paul in Nebraska. I don't know. $50. Oh my goodness. I feel very humble right now because you know what I'm saying, Joe? Like you're looking at the,
1: it reminds me, I don't know if you've had this experience in prayer. There's a particular holy hour I have a very distinct memory of where I was trying to pray in the, I believe it was in the Basilica in DC, and I was off to like one of the side chapels, but it's a heavily trafficked place and it was a hot day. And so it was a little bit muggy even in the church. And there were a lot of people wandering around and not exactly ideal conditions to do a holy hour. And I was just like, all right, Lord, I'm with you for an hour. And the first 58 minutes or so felt like a huge battle. And I just didn't feel like I was getting anywhere. So I was just like, all right, I told the Lord I'd give him an hour. Yeah, I'm going to give him an hour. And the last couple minutes were incredibly spiritually consoling. Aww. And I came away with a really clear vision of what I needed to do next at like the particular kind of intersection I was at in life. And it was, I mean, kind of life-changing, quite honestly. And sometimes Radio Drive feels like that, where you will have, you know, 2 hours or, you know, 6 hours over 3 days. And there are times where it's just, you're powering through, you're persevering.
0: Right.
1: And then in the 11th hour, people will step up, or there'll be a random time, you know, in this case, hour three of the 6 hours, where we just have this incredible outpouring of generosity and we just say thank you and we keep persevering.
0: Yeah.
1: And one thing I liked about Catholic Answers even before I joined was that you don't create false crises. It's very tempting from an organizational perspective to say, oh,
0: it's emergency.
1: Write us a check. Yeah. Or we're going to close down. And we're honest. Like it would make life harder if people didn't step up to the plate, because these are real expenses. Like these bills don't go away if people aren't generous. We still have to find a way to pay them, and you know, things would get a little scarier. But you do a good job, particularly, Cy. You'll rarely hear me say any.
0: This might be the first time, actually. think those words have ever been said by Joe Hashmeyer. All right, go ahead. Finish that sentence, please,
1: Joe. You do a good job of of telling the truth about where we are, you know, in the good and the bad. Because there are times where the pledge drive is going pretty rough. There are times where it's going really smoothly. And there are times like today where there's little bits of both.
0: Yeah.
1: And
0: yeah.
1: So I want people who are donating to know, like, we're shooting you straight. We're telling you the truth about what we're seeing in terms of donations. And so yeah, we want to say thank you to everyone who's already given. We don't want to overlook that. Even as we tell people who haven't given yet, maybe you can get thanked pretty soon.
0: Yeah.
1: Maybe this is your time.
0: We'd love to thank you too. All right. Well, let me reset a little bit. I don't want to, as Joe said, give you any false urgency, but the deal this hour is if we don't raise 20,000 this hour, we have to fire Joe. So, 888-291-8000.
1: Watch all donations just disappear.
0: Yeah. Right. Nobody will call. Oh, good. I can't wait to see Joe get fired. No, I'm just teasing. We have $20,000 as our goal this hour. We have a match. Everything matched. Everything. If you give a dollar, 100% match. If you give $100, 100% matched. 888-291-8000. 12 lines open right now. But also, there's a second match. Anyone who gives $500 or more, those amounts are matched a second time. So just to make clear what I mean, $500 matched becomes $1,000, but that $500 is matched twice. So $1,500 to us if you can make a gift of $500. 888-291-8000. All right, enough yapping from me and Joe. Let's go back to the phones and let a caller talk. Lad in Smyrna, Tennessee, we are awful glad you're here.
2: Hello, guys. Thank you for taking my call.
0: Can I interrupt you, Lad?
2: I want to say, sure.
0: I'm sorry to bother you, but we had a call from Smyrna, Tennessee once before. Was it you, or is this your first time calling?
2: Oh, yeah. No, that was me. I've called several times.
0: Do you know why I remember? Because we were sure that your parish church was going to be... Do you remember this conversation?
1: I do remember this.
2: Yes.
0: Joe?
2: It was supposed to be St. Polycarp.
0: Well, it's got to be St. Polycarp, right? It's Smyrna, Tennessee. It has to be...
2: No, it's St. Luke there.
0: Yeah, we're still mad about that, lad. We're going to let you ask your question, but we're still mad.
1: I would accept
0: that.
1: Ignatius. If you had a St. Ignatius, because he wrote a letter to Smyrna.
0: But how are you the bishop of Tennessee, and you go, let's found a parish in Smyrna, and we won't call it St. Polycarp? Yeah, that's I'm not saying you have a bad bishop, but actually, we better get to the call, lad. We better get to the call. Go ahead.
1: A little spicier than I thought it was going to get.
0: Go ahead, lad.
2: Well, first I want to say, please don't fire Joe. I give monthly. So
0: no promises.
2: I'm not like the duck who goes to the drugstore. I give monthly.
0: Wait a second. Neither of us gets that reference.
1: The duck who goes to the drugstore says, put it on my bill.
2: He goes to the drugstore and says, I need some chapstick. And the guy says, how are you going to pay, cash or card? He says, put it on my bill.
0: Oh, my gosh. I got to come to Smyrna, Tennessee, lad. You are all right. I got to see if you can get us invited to come talk there. Joe and I are a barrel of laughs. So
2: I will.
0: All right. See if you can do that.
2: I will.
0: We'll come.
2: Now, my question is kind of somber.
0: Oh.
2: It's pertaining to one of the sacraments, and I'm having some surgery in about a week.
0: Okay.
2: It's outpatient. But, like, when do I know if I need the anointing of the sick or not? And can you explain it? Since I'm only a baby Catholic for a year and a half.
0: Yeah, Joe, help me out.
1: Wonderful. Okay. So, first, the anointing of the sick is described in James chapter 5. So, we are told in verse 13, is anyone among you suffering? Let him pray. Is any cheerful? Let him sing praise. Is any among you sick? Let him call for the elders of the church and let them pray over him, anointing him with oil in the name of the Lord. And the prayer of faith will save the sick man, and the Lord will raise him up. And if he has committed sins, he will be forgiven. So with the anointing of the sick, there are two types of healing that are attached to it. There's the spiritual healing, and there can also be physical healing as well. It doesn't, of course, happen every time, but this is what the sacrament is for, and it's clearly right there in Scripture, that there is an anointing given by the elders, presbyters. We now use the word priest. And so then the question is, how sick is sick enough for James 5 to apply? And in the history of the church, often people would wait till it was really close. And so it was sometimes called extreme unction, like the anointing in the extreme, basically. But the church has clarified that it isn't just for those who are really like, oh, this person is, you know, on the way out, that it's to be given more generously for that. So paragraph 1528 of the Catechism says, the proper time for receiving this holy anointing has certainly arrived when the believer begins to be in danger of death because of illness or old age. And then in 1529, each time a Christian falls seriously ill, he may receive the anointing of the sick, and also after he has received it, the illness worsens. And so if you're in danger of death, that includes as well, if you have a potentially dangerous surgery, then that is absolutely a time to receive the anointing of the sick. And basically, I guess that's probably all I need to say on that. That you, if you're going in for surgery, particularly if they're going to be putting you under, that's always a good sign. Like, okay, there's enough things that could happen there that you want to be fortified sacramentally in the face of what might be a life-changing moment.
0: Does that help you, lad?
2: Okay.
0: Yeah?
2: Yes, yes, it does. I have heard of the extreme unction and the also the last rites. Those things have kind of confused me, but
0: There's a reason they do. I mean, they all involve the anointing. But in some cases, yes, involve more than the anointing. But all of them involve the anointing. That's why they may be confused in your mind. Lad, you know what? I got to leave it there, but I'm never going to forget you. Every time you call, I'm going to ask you about the name of your parish. So you will never be free to call without getting harassed about the name of your parish. Hey, the number to call...
1: Ole, carpe diem.
0: All right. But he doesn't want you to get fired. That makes me happy. He's like, oh, don't fire me. 888-291-8000 is the number. 888-291-8000. We're in the midst of raising the money that we need to keep this show on the air for the next 3 months. Each 3 months, we come to you and ask you to support the program. We are now more than halfway through our pledge drive. We have a $20,000 goal this hour. Any amount given is matched 100% this hour. Any amount given is matched 100%. If you are able to do $500 or more, it will be matched a second time. 888-291-8000. We are 12% of the way towards our goal. We have $17,000 to raise this hour, before the end of this hour, in order to reach our hourly goal of $20,000. 888-291-8000. 10, just 10 lines open. But 10 lines, when you call, you're talking to one of our colleagues. Say hello. I have to tell you, between the hours, I go out there in the hallway, and it's hard for me to get back in here because people are telling me stories of people who call. And it's just exciting and fun. And I want you to know that you're speaking to the people here in the building with us. We all enjoy it when you call. If you call to make a $10 pledge, I know there was a lady called yesterday who made a $10 pledge and stayed on the phone with one of our staff members here for, I think, 15 minutes. And the staff member had a great time. I think they just had a great conversation. If that's you, fine. Call, make your $10 pledge. It's doubled. And chat. Maybe you need to get done quickly. Just tell them that right up the front. Say, look, I am on Route 70 right now. I just pulled over. There's trucks whizzing by me. I need to get this done quickly. They'll get you done in about 90 seconds. 888-291-8000. $20,000 to raise, $17,000 to go, and every pledge matched 100%. 888-291-8000.
1: I was going to say something real quick, if I may.
0: Go ahead, Joe.
1: One of the things that makes radio different than other forms of communication, with books, for example, the person who is reading the book often purchased the book, or if not, somebody probably bought it for them, or you know, the bookstore bought it for them, or the library, or whatever the case may be. With radio, this is the version of that, where it's almost as if you were gifting radio to the people that you love, and maybe even to people you don't even know. So there's a beautiful thing that sometimes happens with our books where people will buy, you know, we often have deep, deep discounts on bulk sales because we're not trying to get rich off the books. We're trying to get them in as many hands as we can. So they will buy, you know, a set of 20 books and they'll leave them in adoration chapels and other places where they know people will read them and that it'll, you know, get into a number of people's hands. The version of that for radio is right now. You are helping people you don't even know to be able to encounter answers to their questions. And we've got so many. You know, a while back, they put together a great compilation of like 100 different conversion stories just that we'd gotten, you know, through people calling in. And it's just staggering. And it's really humbling. And all of this is possible because of, number one, these amazing technology that didn't exist recently. And number two, the incredible support from listeners like you. So thank you for that, because it's great to be able to do the kind of things we're able to do here. But with as much as God has gifted, I think everyone here at Catholic Answers, we wouldn't be able to use those gifts nearly as effectively if we didn't have people stepping up and making it possible. Because, you know, it isn't like when you turn on the radio, they send 5 cents to the station. It's all just asking. It's all just volunteer, and you step up and you make that difference.
0: 888-291-8000. If you keep calling, I'll just keep letting Joe answer questions. And that's, I know that's why you're here anyway. So we'd like to keep doing that. 888-291-8000, the number to call. We've still got a long way to go. I'll tell you what, I'll let Joe do another question now. If you will call during that while he's answering this question, I will go check with Darren and see where we are. I know we must be under 17,000 to go, but let's see how close we can get to that 20,000 before we finish this hour. 888-291-8000. David in Warren, Pennsylvania, thank you for waiting. Go ahead, David, with your question.
3: Hello, guys. I just want to first quickly say you two going back and forth with each other really makes the heart of an April Fool's baby very happy. So,
0: oh, you were born on April Fool's?
3: I was. And in Dothan, Alabama, but they cut the banjo off me because they thought it was a birth defect.
0: They cut the what off of you?
1: I didn't want to ask. I didn't hear it, but I didn't want to ask.
0: Oh, the banjo. Oh, the banjo okay. Off his knee. Oh, yes. Oh, because he comes from Alabama. See? All right.
1: Yep. No, I was going to make a rabbit joke because he's in a Warren right now. I thought that might be too obscure. Yeah. Oh, I didn't want to split hairs.
0: I have a feeling this is not going to go well, these two. All right, David, you better get to your question. Go ahead.
3: Well, I've been Catholic 4 months.
0: Hey, congratulations.
1: Yes,
3: thank you. Wonderful. I've been a Protestant 31 years before that, and why I'm Catholic is the Eucharist.

you're already framing it the right way. You know, Lord, I do believe, help my unbelief, is a very good prayer to have. Second, I think it's helpful to think about the nature of dogma. I actually just did an episode on this last week, for Shameless Popery, and looked at this question particularly, like, why do we have these Marian dogmas and how should we treat them? And one of the points that I made in the context of that is that Pope Pius XI talks about this. With all dogma in the church, we say yes with the assent of faith, that this is this gift of faith, that we believe everything that has been revealed and defined by the church. And a lot of times today, we don't talk about dogma because it kind of has a bad rap, but dogma is really important. What does it mean to say that you believe in Jesus? You know, a Muslim who thinks Jesus is a prophet but isn't the Son of God, do they believe in Jesus? I mean, they believe he existed. But in a meaningful sense, no, they don't believe the things that he's come to reveal. And so the virtue of faith, this gift from God, is the ability to say yes with divine assistance to these things that are not knowable by reason alone, but are revealed by God. And so we're not doing it simply with a human trust, but aided by divine grace. And so when we have that, think about it like this. Some of the teachings of Jesus are very plainly correct. And you read his words and you think, aha, I immediately get it. That's beautiful. It's profound. It's life-changing. And it's easy to say yes to. But there might be, the parable of the prodigal son, say. But there might be other things that he says. You say the parable of the unjust steward, where you look at that and you say, I don't know what's going on here. And I want to say yes to this, but I'm not as internally getting it. I don't see it as clearly. You say yes with the same gift of faith to both of those things because the gift is supernatural in origin. And so it's okay if one of them makes more sense to your reason than the other one does. Our posture should be faith-seeking understanding, that we say yes and we believe and then we try to understand better all the content of that. So we don't withhold our yes until we make sense of all of these divine mysteries. That's never going to happen. But we say yes knowing that we can trust the God who reveals it and that the church who is protected by God has not screwed up. To say, oh, well, we're going to believe the dogmas about the Trinity and we're going to believe the dogmas about Christology, but we're not going to believe the dogma about, you know, icons or about Mary or something like this. You can't pick and choose with dogma like that. The whole point is these are things you can be assured banking your salvation on given the protection the Holy Spirit gives to the church. This isn't just somebody's theological opinion. This is a full force yes. So as I said, if you watched my episode last week, it talks about that. But then there's this question about why Mary? Now, because we're trying to do radio drive this week, I'm going to give a very short answer to that. But I'd love to talk much, much more about it. In Genesis 3, God tells the devil that he's going to put conflict, enmity, between him and the woman, and between the devil's seed and the woman's seed. And this is a really strange thing, because Zerah's seed is usually measured through the man. So why is it not saying the seed of the man? Well, the answer is, of course, because the seed of the woman is Jesus, and he doesn't have a biological father. But once you realize that Genesis 3 is about how Satan is going to be destroyed by Jesus, then you realize that it's a prophecy of the virgin birth. And then you realize that the woman of Genesis 3 is not Eve, it's Mary. And so there's this profound moment in Genesis 3:20, just five verses later, where Adam goes from calling his wife woman to calling her Eve, mother of the living. And at the cross, Jesus looks down from the cross and says, woman, behold your son. And then he goes from calling her woman to calling her mother. And it's this beautiful and profound moment where it's showing us that just as there was this sinless virgin Eve who encountered a fallen angel, now the damage that that sinless virgin did by sinning is being undone by another sinless virgin, Mary, saying yes to an angel. And this is not some, 20th century innovation. This is not some high Middle Ages speculation. We have Christians talking about this point of the connection between Mary as the new Eve and the fulfillment and how the knot of Eve's disobedience is untied by Mary. We have that as old as our knowledge of the four Gospels. In fact, even older, because we have

0: talked about by Irenaeus and against heresies in 180, in this same document that is our oldest attestation to Matthew, Mark, Luke, and John being the four Gospels. But even 20 years before that, we have Justin Martyr talking about it. So Christians in the 100s were talking about Arian theology, and they viewed it as really important. And the last thing I'd say about it is this. In John 6, Jesus says that the bread which he'll give for the life of the world is his flesh. And the flesh that redeems the world, the flesh that saves the world, that keeps us from hell, is flesh that his mother gives him in her free yes to Gabriel's message in the incarnation. And so Mary has this incredibly important role to play in the salvation of the world in a way that nobody else on earth before or since can say in the same way. And so we want to take that very seriously, not to, you know, belittle Christ or anything like that, but quite the opposite, to show the profound reality of the incarnation. And the story of the incarnation doesn't make sense without Mary. Like, imagine a Christmas scene with no Mary in the manger. So all that is to say, the Marian dogmas, we believe in them with the assent of faith, and we take them seriously because Mary has this really important role to play.
1: David, God bless you. Thank you. I hope you'll call again. I'll remember you because you were born on April Fool's Day. I do want to go, before we take our break here, we're about to head into the bottom of the hour break. $15,000 to go. Four folks on the line right now. 12 lines open for you to call. $15,000 to go and about 34 minutes. That's quite doable, but we do need folks to pick up the phone and call. I'll remind you where we are. We're in the fourth hour of our six-hour pledge drive. We have a $20,000 goal for this hour and $15,000 left to go towards that goal. Every pledge this hour is matched 100% because of a very generous donor. 888-291-8000. But any pledge $500 or more is matched a second time because of another generous donor.
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3: Christopher Minutes, thoughts on making every day count. I'm Tony Rossi.
4: For Janet Woods, nursing has been more than a career. It's been a vocation. A pediatric nurse in the neonatal intensive care unit at Inova Fairfax Hospital in Fairfax, Virginia, Woods is beloved by her colleagues who call her an inspiration. When Janet celebrated her 50th anniversary as a nurse, they lined the halls, applauded her, and gifted her with 50 roses. As reported by Jan Crawford on the CBS Evening News, Woods has helped care for nearly 50,000 babies during her long career and never considered retiring. Woods said, "If you can extend a hand and help a family or help someone along the way, it gives you great joy."
3: This message was brought to you by the Christophers. Thanks for listening, and remember that it's better to light one candle than to curse the darkness.
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0: Welcome back. Catholic Answers Live. Thank you so much to everybody who has been calling. We are making progress. We are under $15,000 to raise and a half hour to go this hour. Less than $15,000 to raise to hit our $20,000 goal. And that's with six people right now talking to our colleagues. 10 lines are open. I am going to let Joe get right back to doing what he does. I want to keep you too long, but I do want to update you where we are. So if we can do, you know, right a little less than $15,000 in the next half hour, we will have had a great middle day of our pledge drive. Can you help us reach that $15,000? I'll tell you what, if you can give $100 right now, it's doubled to $200. If you can give $200, it's doubled to $400. Every gift is doubled right now because of a generous donor, 888-291-8000. If you could do $500 or more, it is not just doubled, it is tripled, because we have another donor who is committed to matching every gift $500 or more. 888-291-8000. Let me just real quick thank some people, because I love some of these. John from Nebraska just donated $25 a month. Here's the deal with what John did. That $25 a month is instantly matched. All of that money is matched already. So thank you very much for that, John. 888-291-8000. Neil from Connecticut called. Our good friend Deanna in the other room was taking the call, and he was like, you got to do this quick. I don't have a good connection. And he gave us $500. Neil, thank you for that. I don't know if you can hear me right now, Neil, but thank you very much for that. Here's a first-time giver in Dubuque, Iowa. Chris in Dubuque, $500. Both of those $500 dollar gifts were tripled. Laurel in Colorado, also a first-time caller. She gave us $500 plus the fees, and she's praying for us. So I don't even, I can't even put a value on that. But the money, $1,500 to us. Christy from Cleveland in Missouri. There's a Cleveland, Missouri. I didn't know that. Christy, thank you for the $1,000. It's tripled right now. And Rick in Ohio made me feel, I just smiled when I saw this. He is so grateful for the work of Catholic Answers. Rick, thank you very much. Rick gave us a $30 one-time gift, automatically matched every dollar of it. 888-291-8000. Joe, our other flannel panel member, is in here with, I don't know if you can see him, but Chris Check here with us. Hey, Chris.
1: I can see him.
0: Welcome back, Chris. How's it going out there?
2: It's going well, and you guys are doing a great job. And I want to ask our friend in Dubuque, what was his name?
0: Oh, let me go back. I hope they didn't erase it on me. Chris in Dubuque.
2: Chris, oh, how could I forget that?
0: Yeah.
2: So, Chris in Dubuque, here's what I need you to do. I need you to go and visit the Sinsinawa Dominican nuns there in Dubuque. And they have Father Samuel Mazzucchelli's penitential chain that he wore around his waist his whole life. Father Samuel Mazzucchelli is the man who evangelized southern Wisconsin and Iowa. He was a great Dominican priest. His cause is...
0: Get over there, Chris.
2: His cause is opened, but we need to get his cause moving. So you probably know about him, Chris, living there. Go by there. I have a devotion to him. And say a prayer for the staff of Catholic Answers, and let's get his his intercession called down for us. Please do that for us. And thank you, Chris, for being a first-time giver. Cy, I love the first-time givers. I love all the givers. I really love the first-time givers. I like the people who said, I've been benefiting from this show, or maybe I just found this show, and how amazing is it? I can get a thorough and clear and joyful answer to my question about what the Catholic Church teaches, or a private devotion, or frankly, a spiritual struggle. Anything. Ask me anything,
0: literally ask anything.
2: Yeah, and get a great answer. What other show does that? And what other show does this? And Cy, you know, efficiency is something that, it does. We're a very efficient organization. But our first goal, of course, is to tell the gospel. We want to do it efficiently. We want to reach a lot of people. Cy Kellett does not come to Catholic Answers in a limousine.
0: Anymore.
1: They dropped him off with the helicopter.
0: I had to quit. They wouldn't let me expense that anymore.
2: 888-291-8000. Everyone here lives modestly. This show is what? It's about a little under $1 million a year to produce.
0: A little under, yeah, $225,000 a quarter will pay for it. That's what we think, anyways.
2: But for 5 days a week?
0: 5 days a week at, and all the other stuff that we do. I mean, look at we've got Luke in our department, and we're just killing it on the internet. We had the biggest YouTube month we've ever had in our history last month. And you know what happened? Nothing. It's just that Luke worked so hard. Like, there was no new Pope or anything, you know. It was just a regular July, but Luke in there killing it. And this is a guy that could work anywhere because he's a computer scientist. He's a mad scientist in there cooking up YouTube stuff for us.
2: And he could command far greater compensation than what Catholic Answers pays him. 888-291-8000. My point, my friends, especially those of you who have never given to the show, this is a very efficient operation that is reaching literally millions of people across the globe. On every platform that we can be on. This thing began on terrestrial radio long ago, but we're not confined to the AM and FM towers. We're still on them, but we're on satellite radio, and we're on every means of digital delivery available to us. So if you want to say, I'm going to spend $1,000 and hope that the message of the Catholic faith, the fullness of the truth of Jesus Christ, his love and mercy is going to reach millions of people. This is such an easy investment. 888-291-8000. And it's even easier now, especially because your gift of $500 or more is going to be tripled.
0: 888-291-8000. Joe, I'm going to let you go back to answering calls, but I want to ask you a question while we got Chris here, and maybe I'll get Chris's comment on this too. Have you noticed that young people are not calling in a combative way these days? They're calling because they are curious and open. And do you share my view that that is a real opportunity for us?
1: Oh, it's incredible. So we're starting to see an uptick. Now, you can find plenty of people saying, oh, well, the numbers aren't as good as they were 50 years ago or even 20 years ago. And that's true. But they are better than they were a year ago, and they're better than they were 5 years ago. And so we are seeing real marked. I mean, we see it in the data, and we certainly see it in the conversations, where people are hungry for something more than the secular world is offering. I think there's a lot of things going on. You have a sort of disillusionment that happened with COVID. You have a loneliness. You have people searching for meaning and having more free time. You have a changing internet landscape where things like Catholic Answers are available very easily now, where even people who want to avoid Trent Horn still see Trent Horn everywhere. I mean, it's great. But you also have a sort of a strange, I guess I'd put it this way. 20 years ago, a lot of atheists grew up in very religious households and were kind of rebelling against maybe overbearing mom and dad. Now it's a lot of atheists are growing up in households where they were not taught anything of meaning.
0: Yeah.
1: And so their posture is very different. It is no longer this kind of like angry, rebellious teenager attitude. I mean, you still have some of that, but way more. We're just seeing people who say like, what is all this about?
0: Yep.
1: And is there something more than just this increasingly isolated artificial digital world where, you know, artificial intelligence and apps you have to pay for every month and ads constantly being shoved in your face? Is there more to life than that? And the Catholic Church is only too happy to answer that question.
0: Yes, there is more. And we've got to get that message out to them. That's what you're supporting when you call. If you are a person who, you know, you've lived a life of faith, maybe you're older and you have the means, I think there really is an opportunity. Now, with Catholic Answers and with all the Catholic apostolates out there, this is an opportunity we have to share the gift that God has given us. Will you call right now and help us? We've got 12,000 still to raise. 888-291-8000.
2: You ask, Cy, or Joe asks, is there more, or the people he describes ask, is there more to life than that? The answer is there is. And actually, there's only one answer to that question. It's the Catholic faith. It's the fullness of the truth that Jesus Christ left to his church to be broadcast throughout all time to all men. And that is exactly what this program does. 888-291-8000 reaches all the corners of the globe. I want to follow up on something Joe said, because I saw something posted in a social feed this weekend that surprised me. It came from someone whose opinion I tend to respect. And I think maybe he was just got caught in a moment of impatience. And he said, you know, he expressed frustration with non-Catholics, saying that, look, all the evidence is already out there. If anybody who wants can come and get it. That's he said the problem with apologetics today is all the evidence is already there. And anybody who wants can get it. And I understand that there are Protestants or unbelievers who are deliberately obstinate, even in the face of what they know makes perfect sense. But the reality is, yes, it is true. Anyone who wants to get the difficulties with sola scriptura unpacked for him or her, or sola fide, or any one of the other Protestant arguments, yes, that is available. But also available are so many competing voices.
0: Amen to that,
2: so
0: Chris.
2: Many
0: you
2: other
0: are right.
2: So many other yes. arguments, and they are discordant voices. They are dishonest voices.
0: Right.
2: They are
0: seductive.
2: Seductive, and I would say disgruntled.
0: Yeah.
2: And by the way, all of those things, dishonesty, disgruntledness, seductiveness, all those things are kind of attractive. We can all get drawn into them.
0: Sure.
2: There is a voice, 888-291-8000, that is none of those things. It is joyful. It is cheerful. It is trustworthy.
1: Well, you were going to do another series of alliterations of dudes. It is delightful.
2: That would be. Very
0: it's
2: good.
0: Lovely.
2: Yeah. Yes. Yeah. It is the antidote. I hate to describe the Catholic faith as an antidote because
0: it's the cure.
2: It is. Well, it is. Well, but it is, but it's the thing.
0: Yeah.
2: It's not just the cure. It's the thing.
0: Yeah.
2: 888-291-8000. And that is exactly what this show offers in that world of digital chaos. As you talk about Luke Bender, I think he is one of several reasons, and you two are two other reasons, that we are full-on present in this active digital world with the truth in a charitable, in a trustworthy, in a cheerful, and frankly, sometimes whimsical way, right? I mean,
0: yes.
2: That's engaging. So, my friends, if you want more people to find the truth in all of that digital chaos, 888-291-8000. Be generous.
0: Oh, let's just storm those phones right now, will you? That is beautiful what Chris just said, and that is what it is all about. We, in a world where people are being seduced and abused and deceived, we need the truth shared lovingly. That's what we try to do. We want your support for that. I'm going to let Joe do his job right now. While he's doing that, perfect time. What a beautiful statement from Chris. 888-291-8000. Look, every dollar that you pledge right now is going to get matched 100%. 888-291-8000. Let's go to Florida. Eduardo in Florida. Go ahead with your question for Joe.
3: Hi, God bless you.
0: God bless you too, Eduardo. Thank you.
1: God bless you.
3: I'll try to be fast. A few months ago, I asked you, Joe, about 2 Timothy 1, where Paul's deposit or passing was going to be preserved till the end. Hopefully you remember. And
1: yes, now that you say that, I think I do remember that, yeah.
3: Thank you. I wanted to present something as fast as I can. Kind of a little addition to that argument to see what you think. So I wanted to share with you 2 John verse 2 that says, because of the truth which lives in us and will be with us forever, and the key word there is forever.
0: Yes.
3: And 1 Peter 1:25 that says, but the word of the Lord endureth forever, and this is the word which by the gospel is preached unto you. Again, key word, forever. And last one, Matthew 28, teaching them to observe all of the things that I have commanded you, and lo, I am with you always, even to the end of the age. And the key word there is end of the age. So all these little excerpts, along with 2 Timothy, seem to establish that the deposit will be preserved forever, or to the end of the age, or entrusted for that day. And I have never seen anybody using this argument, but to me, I don't know what you think. I would like to know. They seem
1: to establish
3: that Yeah. And it's funny to me, like, the four texts seem to establish the same thing, that the learned deposit, especially the meanings, I will say, this deposit will be preserved forever, even if it is expressed in different words, right? Like to the end of the age and so forth. So I really would like to know what you think.
1: Yeah, there's a couple details I would add to that. That first, when you say that the word of the Lord will abide forever, a lot of people say, well, of course, you know, Jesus is forever and, you know, the scriptures are going to be there. But there's a couple details to note. First is, as you say in 1 Peter 1:25, it says that word is good news which was preached to you. So it's not just that in a Bible somewhere that you can't read. It's like, no, forever, the church is going to have this job of preaching the fullness of the truth and is actually going to do it. And so if your view of church history is that the church didn't do this for a long time, then 1 Peter is false. That Peter is saying something that isn't true. The word of the Lord didn't abide forever because the preaching of it stopped. Because he explicitly ties the fulfillment of that passage to the ongoing preaching of the word, not just that the word exists in a book somewhere. Second, even kind of more than this, in 2 John 1 verse 2, it says the truth which abides in us and will be with us forever. So again, it's not just that the truth is out there on a shelf somewhere in a library nobody can get to, or it's chained up in a place no one can find it. No, it is within you. It is being preached to you and you are receiving it. And even more, there is in 1 John 2, this text about what was sometimes called the sensus fidelium, or the sense of the faithful. And Lumen Gentium talks about this in chapter 2, about how I sometimes call it people infallibility instead of papal infallibility. It's what St. Augustine talks about and on the perseverance of the saints. One of the arguments he gives for how we can know the Book of Wisdom belongs in Scripture is he says that from when all Christians, from bishops downwards, even to the lowest lay believers, penitents and catechumens, when they regard something as true, we treat that as true. And we would regard that as actually an infallible source, that the whole church is not going to fall into error on any doctrine. And that's true then, and it's true today as well. So there's much more that could be said on that as well. The very last thing I'll give you is just 1 John 2:26 to 27, where John references his sensus fidelium. He says, I write this to you about those who would deceive you, but the anointing which you receive from him abides in you. Again, that language of abiding, and you have no need that anyone should teach you. So obviously, John is still teaching them. He's not literally saying we don't need teachers at all. We know teachers are given by God. But that even if you don't have the Pope telling you, do this, don't do that, you have this internal guidance of the Holy Spirit, and the collective witness of that guidance is something we can be assured will never lead us into error.
0: Eduardo, thank you for the call. Keep calling. It's always a great pleasure to get to speak with you, and we'd love to do it again. Well, I do have to raise a little money here in order to continue to pay for the show. The way it works, each 3 months we come to you for 6 hours. We are now finishing the fourth hour of our pledge drive. We have $20,000 as our goal for this hour, and still $12,000 to go to reach that goal. Could you call and be help to us right now? 888-291-8000. We could really use, well, actually, I'm just going to, we could use everybody to call. We've got 17 lines open and zero calls on right now. I have not seen that at all today. So I think Eduardo asked such a great question.
2: That's people exactly what happened. So
0: they wanted to listen to that. And so nobody's calling right now. So that means all of our colleagues, and then they get mad at me about this later. They'll go, you know, nobody was calling at the end of the show there. So it's not my fault. I'm doing my best. 888-291-8000 is the number to call. 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It's matched 100% right now. It's a great opportunity to have your gift of any amount matched 100%. 888-291-8000. I will especially appeal as we come into the last minutes of the hour here and have $12,000 to raise in these last minutes. You may not know this because maybe you weren't listening. Last hour, about 3 minutes to go in the show, we were $11,000 short. And we more than made that because people were so generous to us. So we never give up here. We're always trusting you, and we trust in the God of generosity who is always there to help us. Three calls on right now. Thank you for those calls. 14 lines open, 888-291-8000 is the number to call. Let me just add this. If you are able to make one of those larger gifts right now, maybe you could do 500, maybe you could do 1,000. A couple folks have come in today with $2,000 gifts. Maybe you're one of
2: those.
0: We
2: had a $10,000 gift, Si.
0: That's right. Our good friend Christina, and we had a $5,000 gift. That's what got us over the last hour. Lots of folks are calling and have called today, but we need some of those larger gifts to just get us over the finish line towards that $20,000.
2: 12 lines open.
0: 888-291-8000. 888-291-8000.
2: Si. I just want to say, 100 years ago, if a thoughtful young man like Eduardo had this flash of insight while he was studying scripture, where in the world would he go to have a conversation with someone, a reliable source, about his own personal exegesis of scripture? Yeah, he might have to travel to the next town or even further to find a competent theologian or something. But here's seven lines open, my friends.
0: Wow, thank you.
2: 888-291-8000. But here's a program where you can call on the phone and have a fairly involved conversation about scriptural exegesis with an expert, but not just an expert, a man who can break it down for you and for everyone else who is listening in a clear way. Five lines open, 888-291-8000. Where is there another program like this? And by the way, this is a moment in history because of the technology, and not just the radio technology, but because of all the digital technology. Four lines open, 888-291-8000.
0: Thank you for those
2: calls. Let's get to zero lines open, where all of this conversation, all of these conversations, I should say, can be broadcast to the curious,
0: yeah,
2: to right. The exploring, all over the world. 888-291-8000.
0: You know, it's the very technologies that have wrecked the family, that have addicted so many people to gambling and pornography and violence and all these things.
2: And just vanity and narcissism.
0: Right. Yep. But those very technologies, if we will use them in the way that God has called us to use them, the world will be rescued. The world will be saved. The world will be turned back at this moment. That's what we're trying
1: to
0: do.
1: All these things can be redeemed and given to divine use. And this is one of the ways we try to do that.
0: 888-291-8000. Joe Heschmeyer, our guest. I'm sorry, I stepped on what you were saying, Joe. Go ahead.
1: Oh, no, I was just saying all these things can be redeemed. They can be put to divine use, and this is one of the ways that we try to do that. That this is, you know, we are trying to sanctify the airwaves. There's something really beautiful. I don't know if people are inclined to think about it this way, but those
2: two lines open. Let's get to zero.
1: The radio tuned in or not. That there are people talking the words of Jesus that are in the air.
0: 888-291-8000. The thing when you say that, Joe, that all these things can be redeemed and turned to a divine purpose, I do think, me not least of all, you can kind of be a little bit despairing sometime and think, oh, the media is so terrible, everything's so terrible, and you forget there are things that you can do about it. And Catholics have done. I'm actually very proud of the Catholics in the United States who have founded something like almost 700 radio stations in the last 30 years. That's an accomplishment.
1: Incredible.
0: And we're so grateful to be. And this program is provided to those stations free.
2: Zero lines open. That's okay. Call anyway, my friends. You'll just have a little bit of a wait. 888-291-8000.
1: You can also give the web address.
0: 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That's the first time we've gotten to zero this whole pledge drive. That is so exciting. We're so grateful for that. You can also go safe and secure online to CatholicAnswersRadio.com. Oh, more of our colleagues are coming online. So as the calls are coming, more of our colleagues are picking them up. 18 calls on now. Can we could do this. We can cross that $20,000 goal. If it 2 hours a row end like this, I don't know.
2: Two lines open.
0: I'm going to have to learn greater trust in the Lord.
1: There's a Weird Al Yankovic movie called UHF from the 80s, I think. And Michael Richards is in it. And he says, I know a lot of you people probably like to wait until the last minute. Well, this is it. This is the last minute. So there you go.
0: 888-291-8000. 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You can also use that after hours. The match money still applies after hours. I forgot to say that yesterday. So if later you're jogging and you're listening to us and you hear CatholicAnswersRadio.com, go there. Your money is matched until the end of this pledge drive. Or super easy, just text the word Catholic to 24365. How often do we want to talk about Jesus? 24 hours a day, 365 days a year. Text the word Catholic there. It's an extraordinary outpouring right now. I know that there are very many generous people calling. We've got four lines open. I know if a few that can make those larger donations call, we will make this $12,000 that we needed to make here at the end. 888-291-8000. Thank you, thank you, thank you. Joe Heschmeyer, thank you for two beautiful hours.
1: Oh, it was my pleasure. Thank you to everybody making this possible.
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10: A prayer for all bishops, priests, and deacons. Almighty and everlasting God, by whose Spirit the whole body of the Church is sanctified and governed, mercifully hear our humble supplications for all bishops, priests, and deacons. That by the gift of your grace, all in their various appointments may faithfully serve you and have the strength to be firm witnesses of the gospel to the world. 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
12: The founder of a country got a ship ready to go across the ocean of time to the celestial city where the streets are lined with gold. In about 1500, some people get disgruntled and say, who's that captain to tell me what to do in my own cabin? And who that these people aren't so good anymore and they're not holy. And even the crew aren't always right in teaching what they're supposed to teach. And I'm getting off this ship. Martin Luther and a bunch of guys went in the belly of that ship and they found wood and they found ropes and they made rafts and they threw them off the ship. And now there's about 40,000 rafts all around the ship. And I was not one who jumped off the ship. I was one who was born on a raft. I didn't even know there was a ship. And everything good we had on our raft came from the ship. And the closer the raft stay to the ship, the better chance they have to get to the other side. The farther they get away, the less chance they have to get to the other side. I just all of a sudden one day, and I said to all the other rafts, what's that thing on the right? They said, we don't want to talk about it. That's the ship. I said, what are you talking about, ship? I want to get on. I went in, and I spent a year of my life with my family paddling around that ship. Finally, I found a rope, and I pulled my family up on the deck of that ship, and now I found the fullness of the faith.
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0: Hello, I'm Father Mitch Pakwa, and welcome to EWTN Live, where we bring you guests from around the world. Our guest tonight is an entrepreneur, a Catholic philanthropist, and a longtime friend of the network, and a longtime friend of mine as well. He's here to discuss how the Catholic faith changed his life and his business practices, and the ripple effect that faith-based investments can have on people and institutions in order to expand the reach of the gospel. So please welcome tonight's guest, Mr. Tom Monahan. Tom, it's so good to see you.
1: Good to see you again, Father.
0: How long has it been since you've been here at the network?
1: Well, I didn't have any gray hair. It had to be about 25
0: 2 years ago? No. Yeah, 20. Well, because I remember you appeared here in 87.
1: 87?
0: Yeah. So it might even be longer than 25 years.
1: Yeah, I was on the show twice with Mother.
0: Yes. So then it's over 25 years. Yeah. It's good to have you back. Good to have you back. Sorry she can't be here with us.
1: She's with us.
0: Yeah, that's true. Always makes me nervous to think about that. So, you know, you have done well, but especially you did well in Domino's Pizza, right?
1: Yeah, good days and bad days, but I was very fortunate.
0: Yeah, and you haven't worked with Domino's in quite some time now, right?
1: I sold the company in 1998.
0: Mm-hmm. What have you been doing with your time since you stopped making pizza?
1: Well, I started the Catholic University, and I run the goddess less and less as time goes by, and the law school. And most of the other things I was doing, they phased out there on their own, Mother Assumpta, the sisters. Mm-hmm.
0: This is one of the things that has been interesting. Starting a university is not something that you just do as a hobby. First of all, tell us what university it is.
1: Well, it's Ave Maria University.
0: Mm-hmm.
1: Started out in Michigan, and mm-hmm. we couldn't get zoning where we wanted to build the campus, so we moved to Florida, mm-hmm. outside of Naples, and it was quite a bloodbath moving from Michigan to Florida because the faculty did not want to move.
0: Yeah. But the faculty that are there now must like Florida, no?
1: Oh, sure. Yeah.
0: Yeah.
1: Oh, yeah.
0: Yeah.
1: That's one of the reasons I moved there, because I thought it would be one of the easiest places to attract top faculty to.
0: Mm-hmm.
1: Because it has the second best weather in the country, next to San Diego.
0: Yeah, that's San
1: true.
0: Diego is
1: what they say.
0: Really the super weather.
1: When I was in San Diego, I didn't think it was so great. That was boot camp in the Marine Corps many years ago.
0: When you were in boot camp, you probably weren't thinking so much about the weather. You had other things to, unless it was raining on you, which is rare.
1: Yeah.
0: But what's the purpose of starting Ave Maria?
1: Well, I thought there was a need. Everything in Catholic higher education seemed to be falling apart.
0: Mm-hmm.
1: The catechisms were terrible. When the nuns took their habits off, they left the classrooms, and a lot of schools closed, or they did whatever they had to do to survive. And,
0: mm-hmm.